0: all kinds of stories together. First up, an episode of the Appleseed Podcast with stories from master storytellers Bill Harley and Lynn Ford. After that, a special family story from Appleseed producer Heather Bigley about her grandmother when that grandmother was a child during World War II. But first, here's the Appleseed.
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2: 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She said, John, John, the cow is at the piper!
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0: It's time for the Appleseed. In each episode of the show, we bring you a couple of stories from a couple of our favorite storytellers. And the stories will entertain you, they'll inspire you, they'll get you thinking, and they may even help your family tell your own stories. I'm Sam Payne. And today we have two stories that are zany fun, but both connect to storytelling traditions the world over. And by the end of the episode, we'll have connected to ideas of storytelling as a family, too. Our first story is from Massachusetts storyteller Bill Harley. He'll spin out a version of the Irish tale, The Cow That Ate the Piper. This is a story that's been told by a lot of folks in a lot of different ways, and you're sure going to love the way Bill tells it. It's a tale about hospitality. Most cultures have strong feelings about hospitality, how people ought to treat each other in hospitable ways. Some cultures even have rules and laws that govern what happens if a stranger approaches your home looking for food and shelter. Often, stories that get passed down over generations are serious, earnest, filled with important and weighty lessons on how we ought to treat one another or how we ought to live in the world. And that earnestness is part of what gets those stories passed down from generation to generation. Other times, though, a story like this comes along. Sometimes a story that gets passed down because it's uproarious fun. And that's the case with this story, The Cow That Ate the Piper, a story that is kind of by turns fun and silly and scary and even a little gross. If you've ever shared a silly story, then this is a story for you. If you've ever wondered how to teach someone a lesson, then this might be a story for you. If you've ever wanted to help someone out, then this might be a story for you. Here's The Cow That Ate the Piper from Bill Harley, recorded live before the Appleseed audience.
6: So I'm going to tell you a story that I don't tell very much, but I love this story. I learned it from a storyteller named Richard Walker from Great Britain. And Richard died 10 or 15 years ago, and I've carried this story with me for a long time, and I've just told it a couple times recently. There was a fellow, his name was Willie McPhee, and he played the pipes. He played the big pipes, you know, the war pipes that scare everybody. He played the Julian pipes, the one you put under your arm and kind of squeeze like that. And whenever he would run into somebody, he would play for the pleasure of their ears, and he'd play for a place to stay. He'd say, my name is Willie McPhee. I'm the finest of pipers, and if you give me a hot meal and a place to rest my head, I'll be happy to play for you. And everywhere he went, the doors opened for Willie McPhee. And so he finally decided he was going to take a tour of the whole island. So he left Scotland. He worked all the way down through the Highlands, through the Lowlands, and he came into the eastern part of East Anglia, and he played. And everywhere he played, he would say, my name's Willie McPhee. I'm the finest of pipers. If you'd give me a hot meal and a place to lay my head, I'll be happy to play for you. And the doors opened all the way down into London, all the way out to Cornwall, all the way up through Wales. And as he walked, his clothes grew more ragged, and he wore holes in the knees of his pants and elbows of his jacket and the soles of his shoes, but still the doors opened to him. And now he was headed home, and the weather had turned, and it was winter, and he came to Yorkshire, and he hoped that the people would open up their doors, and he wondered about their hospitality. But as it happened, he found himself one night not finding a place. and the weather turned and the snow began to fall, and he was alone on the road, and the snow was piling up, and he thought, Willie McPhee, what's going to become of you? And as he wandered down the road, he tripped over something. He looked down, and it seemed to be a log, this frozen log in the middle of the road, covered up with snow. He said, some poor carriage, some poor cart's going to run over this. A horse is going to break its leg. I better pull it out of the way. Well, he dusted it off to pull it off the road, and he saw it wasn't a log at all. It was a body frozen to the ground. And he said, this poor fella, least I can do is drag him off the road so people aren't running over him. He pulled him off the road, and as he pulled him, he had a hold of his feet, and he looked down, and on that poor fella's feet were these brand new brown boots. They looked as soft as leather, and he looked at his poor shoes. They were flapping in the wind, and the snow was seeping through the bottom every time the leather bottom opened up. And he looked at those boots, and he said, you know, those boots look like they might fit me. They're not doing this fella any good. So he knelt down there on the side of the road, there in the dark with the snow pouring down, and he tried to pull them off. But wouldn't you know, they were frozen to his legs. It just seemed a horrible thing to leave those boots where nobody could use them. Now, it just so happened that he had a little tool bag that he used to fix his pipes. And in that tool bag, there was a wee little saw. And he looked at the fella, he said, I'm sorry, but at least your boots are going to be doing so good. So there with the snow coming down, he took that saw, and he just made a little cut. And you know, it wasn't that hard to cut because the legs were kind of frozen. It wasn't bloody or anything, so don't be upset about it. And when he got those boots off with the legs in them, he tied a little string around and he hung them crosses behind his neck, and he walked down and he said, well, if the weather ever breaks and I can get these feet out of the boots, I'll have some new boots. Well, he hadn't walked very far, just another mile or two, when up on the distance on the left, far up on a hill, he saw a little croft, a little farm. And he saw a little light coming out of a window. He said, Willie McPhee, you're a lucky man. There might be a place to stay. So he waded through the snow. Before he knocked on the door, he thought he ought to take a look in the window. And the light coming out of the window was golden and warm and inviting. And he came up and he kind of wiped the frost off and he looked inside. Oh, it was so comfy. There was a big fire burning in the fireplace. And there was a man and a woman, and they were just sitting down at the table, and they had these pots of this hot stew with the steam rising off, and his mouth started to salivate, and he said, oh, Willie McPhee, you're a lucky man, because you're going to find a place to lay your head tonight. So he went over and boom, boom, boom, knocked on the door. Nobody answered. He said, surely they'll hear me. Boom, boom, boom, boom. He knocked on the door, and finally the door was flung open. There was a big man looking down and said, what do you want? He said, my name's Willie McPhee. I'm the finest of pipers. If you give me a hot meal and a place to lay my head, I'll be happy to play for you. And the man said, I'm not interested. Boom, shut the door in Willie's face. Willie said, how could he be doing that, leaving me out on a cold night like that? So he pounded on the door again. The man opened and said, you're still here. What do you want? He said, I want to play the pipes. I'm Willie McPhee. I'm the finest of pipers. I'll play for you. The man said, I hate the pipes. Boom, shut the door in his face. Willie couldn't believe it. The man was going to leave him out there to freeze and die there. He pounded on the door. The man said, I told you to leave. What do you want? He said, please, I don't want to freeze to death. Give me a place. The man said, oh, there's no room in the house. If you want, you can go back there in the barn. You can curl up in the hay up there in the loft. My wife will come out if there's any food. She's going to check on the cow in a little while. So you can just go out and curl out there. Maybe she'll bring some food out to you. Now don't come here again, and shut the door. Willie couldn't believe it. But at least he'd be out of the snow. So he waded through the snow. He pulled the door open in the snow. He closed it behind him. And there was the cow, Bessie, curled up in the corner. She was all curled up and lying down. Her head was turned around almost like a dog curls up. And she was asleep, but she was chewing on her cud like that.
7: threw one on the guy. Willie sat down. He said, what am I going to do with these boots? Well, you know, Bessie was like a big furnace. So he took those boots from off his shoulders and he stuck them under Bessie. And he sat there and he waited a little while. 10 or 15 minutes later, he pulled those boots out. The legs had thawed. He pulled those legs out. He took his old boots off. He put the new ones on. Oh, they fit like a glove. He thought of that fella and he said, thank you very much. Then he's looking at that fella's poor legs. He looked at his shoes. He said, well, I bet those shoes would fit those feet. So he put his old shoes on that man's poor legs. Then he looked at Bessie, chewing on her cud. And he got an idea. And he took those two legs, he stuck them right in her mouth. There she was. And then Willie McPhee climbed up in the loft. And he waited a little bit. And he heard somebody trudging through the snow. And he heard the door being forced open in the snow. And he heard the woman say, hi, Bess. Oh, my gosh! Oh, my goodness! She said, John, John, the cow has ate the piper! John came waiting to the snow. What are you talking about, woman? Look! Those are his boots! He said, oh, you know, you're right. If they find out about us, there's no telling. We're going to have to bury what's left of him right now. So they dragged those legs out and they waded out in the field in the snow and they got a shovel. And there in this blizzard, they dug a hole and they buried those two poor legs in there and they covered it back over and they went back to their house. Willie climbed down out of the loft and he started thinking. He waited another 10 minutes. Then he got out those big war pipes. He tuned them up. He waded out into the snow, got to the place where those legs were, and he tuned up those pipes, and that snow was pouring down on him, covering him up, his head, his shoulders, the pipes, and he started to play. And I wasn't there, but they say that was Willie McPhee's finest concert. He played louder than he'd ever played before. And that man and woman were about to go to bed. They were about to retire when a woman said, what is that sound? And they looked out the window and standing out there was a white figure playing the pipes. And the man said, it's the ghost of the piper. He's come to haunt us. We gotta get out of here. And they grabbed what little things they could, stuck them in a bag, and they waded down the road and would never see again. And Willie put those pipes back in his bag, waded through the snow, came into the house, found a hot bowl of stew. He sat down in front of the fire, roasting his shins, saying, aren't I a lucky man? And he was just finishing his meal. He's finally getting warm when there was a knock on the door. He said, who could be out on a night like tonight? So he opened the door, and there's a short little fella saying, I'm looking for a place to stay. He said, you poor fella out here in a night like this, come in and warm your feet. And the man said, yeah, well, there's a problem with that. And that's the story of the cow that ate the piper.
0: That was Bill Harley with The Cow That Ate the Piper, an ancient and outlandish tale that shows what can happen when you turn away a stranger. A story like Bill's reminds me of the outlandish tales that used to get swapped in the car when I was a kid on the way to Grandma's house, who, it should be said, lived 700 miles away. And there were a lot of desert miles that we filled up with games and stories. Sometimes they were family stories. Sometimes they were stories in song. But they always seemed to be held together by silly stories, mostly made up by my dad. So even the silliest stories fill me with dear memories and thoughts of the family I love. I bet some stories sprang to mind for you from your own life or the life of someone you know. Stories have this wonderful way of sprouting and growing as the stories bring up thoughts that grow into conversations. Stories are like seeds in that way. Maybe that's why we call the show The Apple Seed. Coming up, Lynn Ford with a fanciful story about how her great-grandmother weaves the stories that she told. I'm Sam Payne.
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0: It's such a pleasure to be with you on the Apple Seat. A moment ago, we heard The Cow That Ate the Piper, an outlandish story from Bill Harley about a piper, a pair of boots, and even a little late-night grave digging. Our next story is from Ohio storyteller Lynn Ford. Lynn Ford tells what she calls home-fried tales, personal stories from her family's oral tradition that reflect their Appalachian, Caribbean, Cherokee roots. Here's Lynn Ford with the story, How Great Grandma Gets Her Stories, recorded live in the Appleseed studio.
3: I have my own favorite storytellers, a lot of them from my family. But my great grandmother didn't seem to tell a lot of stories. Instead, she would sing in a deep, deep voice. And when I would visit with her in East Liverpool, Ohio, and spend the summers there, I thought, as a privilege, I think my father was trying to save me from getting killed by my mother, because I was that kind of child. We would turn the soil and plant the seeds and pull up the weeds and water the plants. I'm doing all of that with a small rattle that is called shakeray. What is it called?
13: Shakeray.
3: And as we did all this work, my great-grandmother would sing to make the time go faster. We hadn't even had breakfast. We'd do the work first and then go back in and have what folks call brunch now. My great-grandmother might sing, Oh, Mary, don't you weep. And I was supposed to sing my part. Oh, Mary, don't you weep. And Martha, don't you moan. Oh, Martha, don't you moan. The river drowned old Pharaoh's army. Mary, don't you weep. Oh, Mary, don't you weep. And Martha, don't you moan.

0: The sun is rising. 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And Martha, don't you moan. The river drowned old Pharaoh's army. Mary, don't you weep. And Martha, don't you moan. Oh, you're good. You're very, very good. Give yourselves a hand. But one day, when I was supposed to be singing my part, I just got kind of carried away. I'd been listening to Mahalia Jackson singing. And when we were supposed to be closing the song to go in to get breakfast, I inhaled and I said, "Oh, Martha, don't you moan." I was about that big. And my great-grandma looked at me, and she said, "Baby, what's wrong with you?" And I said what any bright child would say, And then we had breakfast. My great-grandma, I called her my Essie doll. Etsy in Cherokee or Salagi means my mother, and that is a portion of my heritage. And she made the best breakfasts. She made the best lunches. She made the best dinners. Only lunch was called dinner and dinner was called supper. Whole different place from here. And I just loved her dearly. But when all the cousins by the dozens, as they called us, would come during family gathering time, and when I was five, I was told there were 29 cousins in the age group from 4 to 10. And so they would just yell, "Cousins by the dozens." And if everybody didn't show up, there were special whistles, depending on whose mama was doing the whistling. Great grandma didn't whistle. She was afraid her teeth would come out. But you'd hear that whistle. My mother put two fingers in her mouth and she'd make this whistle that was shrill, and I knew I better show up. Well, great-grandma didn't do that. She just yelled cousins by the dozens. And we came and sat on the front porch. And she sat in her rocking chair on the front porch. And she might be darning a sock, a ball inside the toe of the sock, and needle and thread. Nowadays, folks just look at a hole in the sock, they say, "Darn sock," and throw it away. But she didn't waste. And so she would be working on that sock, and she would be telling us a story. A lot of times, stories from the good book, but there were other stories, and I don't really remember them, because she'd tell them in a soft, low voice. Her voice was much deeper than mine, slowly speaking, rocking back and forth, and I realized she was making us all sleepy. Then she'd say, "All right, babies, time for cookie." One cookie, she said, "cookie, and milk, and baths, and bed." Now, I didn't like that baths part. That was worse than getting one cookie when you knew you wanted two homemade cookies. But that bath part, the teenage cousins would tell two or three of us to come upstairs. They'd run the bath water. They'd throw two or three of us in the same water together. They'd bathe those two or three, get us into our pajamas, throw us in the beds. They'd call up two or three more. They might not change the water. Throw those ones in that water, bathe them, and put them to bed. I did not like that idea at all. I wanted my own water. I wanted warm water. I didn't want water that somebody might have been blowing bubbles in. And so I tried to stay up. She'd said, "Bath and bed." And everybody else had run inside, but I sat on the front porch. And my grandfather, my pop-pops, her stepson, was sitting in the porch swing. And just to keep from having to go in with everybody else, I said, "Pop-pops, where's great-grandma get her stories? They're good stories." And without hesitation, my grandfather said, "The moon." "What?" "The moon. Your great-grandma Essie flies up to the moon." "She can't fly to the moon." "Yes, she can." "You see, there's this hootie owl that lives in the tool shed. And he stays there. And when great-grandma knows y'all little knot-headed children are coming here, she goes out there and she tells him she needs some stories. And she tells him that she's going to give him some of Sunday dinner. And so he's ready. And when the sun goes down, your great-grandma puts on her nightgown and that big robe and those big pink fuzzy slippers that one of y'all gave her. And she puts her Sunday go-to-meeting purse over her arm. And she goes out on the roof of the porch. And she stands there and holds her arms up. That hootie owl shoots out the shed and circles around and then reaches down and grabs your great-grandma with his toes. And he carries her all the way up to the moon. Pop-pops, that can't be right. You don't believe me? Ask the Air Force. One time they saw your great-grandma flying up toward the moon on the owl's toes. And they thought at first she was a UFO. An unidentified flying object. You know about that. But then one of them looked in the radar and they saw those pink fuzzy slippers. And they changed the designation from a UFO to a LOFO. A LOFO. Little old woman flying an owl. Don't you know anything? So they didn't do anything about it, and she flew to the moon, and the hootie owl dropped her down on the moon gently and circled around the moon. They called that an orbit. And she scooped up some of the moon dust, put it in that big purse. Scooped up some stardust, put it in that big purse. Snapped that purse shut, shook it all together, put it back on her arm, held her hands up, and that hootie owl swooped down and grabbed her and brought her back down and said, "Who's gonna get some Sunday dinner?" And your great-grandma said, "You." And the hootie owl went back in the shed. Your great-grandma climbed through the window, and she takes off that big robe and takes off those fuzzy slippers, and she opens that big purse, and she puts some of that stardust and moon dust all mixed together underneath her pillow. And when she puts her head on the pillow, she has sweet dreams. And those dreams turn into stories. So when all you little knot-headed children come back down there, she got more stories to tell. And then he sat back and stopped. And I knew he was done. But I knew that my pop-pops could be as big a liar as I could be. So I said, "Pop-pops, that can't be right. I've been in the shed. There's no hootie owl living in the shed. And I'm the one made the beds this morning. And the only thing under great-grandma's pillow is her nightgown. Pop-pops, I think you made up that story." He said, "I did." "And about as good at it as your great-grandma is. Now go on in the house. Cookie and milk and bed and bath." So you see, I had a lot of people who taught me about the skills of sharing story. And I'm grateful to all of them. And when I think about that stardust and moon dust mixed together and placed under great-grandma's pillow, I have sweet dreams, too.
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4: 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And now we've got a special treat for you, a family story from our producer, Heather Bigley. She's here in the studio with me to introduce it. Hello, Heather. Great to have you.
5: Hello, Sam.
4: Tell me what we're going to hear.
5: This is a legendary story in my family. It was told multiple times when I was a kid about my grandmother and her little brother and the kind of stressed relationship those two have. And I first wrote a version of the story when I was in fifth grade. It was that sort of important to me to get. It was a way of knowing my grandmother.
4: Sure. Well, thank you for following that impulse to record this canonic family story. We're not going to hear the fifth grade version.
5: No. I have updated it.
4: Well, we're excited to hear it. The story is called Banana Taffy. And with that as an introduction, here it is.
5: The summer Georgia Belle was 12, the war in Europe had turned, and it seemed like all the rationing and speeches and flags and death would lead to something called victory. At the beginning of June, the Allies had entered Rome and then began a second offensive off the coast of northern France. The radio in the kitchen played the news of the battles and the names entwined with the swing music that made her want to dance across the wooden floor. Her tears flowed like wine in Normandy, swinging on a star attached to the Trasimene line. Besame mucho, baya, baya. Georgia liked to dance, but in the mornings there wasn't much time. Her mother was packing a lunch for her shift at the Martin Airplane Factory in Middle River. Aunt Peggy was making breakfast for Uncle Jim and Daddy and the foster boys, Harry and Dan, who had come in from the dairy barn where they had been milking cows and then gather around the stove, filling their plates with sausage and eggs, fried potatoes and donuts, and leftover pie from the night before. Little J.D., just turned 5, with a round face and belly, would weave in and out of the legs of the adults until Daddy grabbed him up and held him tight. Then everyone would drop into the chairs around the table, which Georgia had set with plates and glasses, pitchers of milk or water, and quart-sized bottles of pickled cucumbers, beets, and eggs run up from the cellar. Once the boys ate breakfast, they would stretch and burp and then trudge to the fields to plow or weed or water or pick what was ripe this week. After they were gone, Aunt Peggy and Georgia would clean the kitchen and then start the other chores. It was a lot of work, and even then they had to get dinner on the table by 1 and supper by 6. But Georgia liked Aunt Peggy, who talked to her of nights out at the movies or told her stories of when she and Georgia's mother Elsie were children on the mountain in East Tennessee, or taught her dances to that swing music, their arms loose around each other and then swirl, swirl, swoop, saipan. One Thursday morning, though, as Georgia flipped pancakes on the griddle and J.D. tugged at her skirt, Mother said she had half day at the factory. Daddy lit up at that, saying, "We need your help, Elsie, today of all days. Old Brownie's got to be harnessed to the plow, and you know none of us can work him like you can." It was true. Georgia's mother was a fine hand with horses, and old Brownie never minded anyone like he minded her. Georgia's mother laughed at that and then kissed Daddy's bald head before hustling out the door for the train that took her into Maryland. Georgia herself didn't feel so excited because Mother had also said she would stop by the market on the way home. Market day was Georgia's favorite when they headed into downtown Hanover for sugar and flour and coffee, but only as much as they had ration tickets for, taking J.D. with him because he whined to go and Georgia couldn't stand the noises he made and the way his face turned red. She would miss riding the blue Chevy pickup with her arm out the window. Sometimes JD crawled into her lap and she'd allow it. Once downtown, they would park and then wander through the main streets, past the public buildings with their marble columns, to the big department stores where they might window shop with the other women of the town. Sometimes there was a man back from the war, missing an arm or a leg, but it was mostly women in the streets, running the shops and the offices. There were men like Daddy and Uncle Jim, who, because they owned a farm or dairy, were exempt from serving, but even some of those men had been shipped off to the war. In the market, Aunt Peggy stood in line with her ration book, holding JD's hand, appeasing him with banana Turkish taffy, while Georgia sought out the flour, coffee, salt, and occasionally lard. Sugar they were allowed once a month, but with the ration tickets for the eight of them, they often brought home a heavy bag. Sometimes they would buy a pretzel in the street as they lugged the groceries back to their truck, and then they

around the middle. She did not talk educated like Georgia's school teacher. Elsie still had her mountain accent, words sliding into a twang. And Mother could only read and write like a child. She'd had to leave school in third grade to take care of her little brothers and sisters on the farm back on the mountain. And she still had her mountain manners, big, hearty laughs that woke her sunburnt face while clapping her farm-roughened hands. Georgia would have preferred a dainty mother with a soft smile and pale skin. Her mother did have a beauty mark on her left cheek, and that was all right. But she never wore makeup, and she walked around the house in a shift that had been let out several times, or she was zipped up tight like a potato in her factory jumpsuit. Sometimes when her mother was out on the back acreage on her horse Dolly, she would race Daddy and Uncle Jim across the fields, always beating them, always laughing. Georgia could ride too, and well, but she thought she would always let Daddy win. Wasn't that what you were supposed to do? And if Mother didn't work at the factory, maybe Georgia wouldn't have to help Aunt Peggy so much. Maybe Georgia could escape J.D. and run down to the creek and swim in the hot afternoons. Or maybe she could lay on her bed and read Life magazine. Or maybe she could dress up and go to the movies. Of course, everyone said Mother had to work at the factory for the war effort, but also because it brought in cash money and Daddy needed cash to buy equipment for the farm and dairy. But Georgia thought that Mother liked working at the factory too much for something one had to do, for something that was one's duty. And Mother always came back from work talking more mountain than when she left, because everyone who worked the line at Martin was moved up from Appalachia trying to find jobs during wartime. Peggy interrupted all this thinking with a call from the dish sink. "Hey, girlie," she said, "I'm pretty sad about missing our shopping trip this morning. How about you?" Aunt Peggy understood, Georgia thought. And just maybe Aunt Peggy would say, "Let's go read novels by the creek with this free morning." Aunt Peggy said instead, "Your daddy took J.D. with them out to the fields because they're just picking beans this morning, but I expect he'll wander back down here soon enough. Let's work in the garden this morning and see what's ripe. I think those tomatoes should have plenty of fruit." Georgia sighed and nodded. She pulled the big colander out from under the sink and then took her hat from the hook on the sun porch before stepping out into the backyard. The yard was grass for about 10 feet, and then the rows of the garden. Carrots, potatoes, tomatoes, strawberries, green beans, zucchini, and yellow squash, beets, cabbage, kale, and then a section of tall corn stretched before her. To the side was the pig pen with four hogs grunting, and behind that the chicken coop with a dozen birds. To the other side was the peach orchard. Aunt Peggy was right. In the tomato patch were a dozen or so ripe tomatoes, purple and red like a bruise. Georgia twisted the heavy fruit off the vine. While she'd been over the tomatoes, J.D. came tramping across the fields, his hat pushed back on his head and his nose a bright red. He looked grumpy. When he saw Georgia, he started to run, and she took a few deep breaths before he jumped on her, sending them both tumbling backward. J.D. thought himself funny and he laughed. Georgia stood and shook the dirt out of her house dress. "I'm hungry," J.D. said. Georgia ignored him and squatted by the bean bushes. "I'm hungry," he said. She looked him over and then began to pinch the beans from their stems. "You know where the kitchen is just as well as anybody," she finally answered. Then she turned her back on him. How to say what Georgia felt about J.D.? She remembered him just after his birth, their mother holding him in her arms. His soft black hair and pink face, and then an aunt, one of the many who had arrived to help, wrapping him in a worn but clean flour sack and handing him to Georgia to take to Daddy, and how for just a moment he was her baby, nobody else's, as she carried him across the house to where the uncles and Daddy sat in the living room. But he became everybody's baby, and very quickly, too. Mother and Daddy had wanted more children. She remembered this talk above and around her entire childhood, and now they finally had a son. And it wasn't that everyone forgot about Georgia necessarily. It was that they talked about and to J.D. in a manner that Georgia had never experienced. Everything he did was funny and sweet and brave, even if Georgia really thought it was rude and cloying and put him underfoot. He whined and they said, "Poor baby." He threw a fit and they cooingly said, "Angry little man." He made a mess and they said, "Georgia, come clean this up." J.D. returned a few minutes later with a cold biscuit covered in jam in his fist. The thing about J.D. that was

0: also irritating was that when he was happy, it didn't occur to him that you weren't happy for him. "Hey, sis," he said. "Now, hey, sis, Aunt Peggy says we ain't shopping this morning. She says Mother's doing the shopping." "That's right," Georgia said from under her hat, over her shoulder. "Well, that means we ain't gonna have no banana taffy." "You should talk better, John David," she turned now to look at him. "You should say, we aren't going to have any banana taffy." "Does saying it different change anything?" J.D. asked. This was something Daddy and Mother would say to Georgia when she'd tried to educate them on proper English. She turned back to the beans. "I want banana taffy," J.D. said plaintively. Georgia moved further down the row. "I want banana taffy," Georgia hunched her shoulders. "I want banana taffy," Georgia shot up to her feet. "You know there's nothing I can do about it. You can drive. You can take us to the store." Now JD's eyes filled with tears. "You're just mean. Daddy's got the truck in the north field. You know that. You were just there," Georgia replied, exasperated. "And I ain't got no money for no banana taffy," JD said. "You should talk better, Georgia Bell. You should say..." But here J.D. paused because he couldn't quite remember what she should say. "Oh!" Georgia cried and then stomped past him. At the spigot on the side of the house, she crouched again, rinsing off the tomatoes and beans. The cold water shocked her hands and helped cool her temper, too. J.D. crept up behind her. "I bet you could make banana taffy, Georgia. You can make anything." "We don't have enough sugar. We've only just got a bit left over from our June ration because we made that rhubarb jam you're eating right now." "We have sugar," J.D. insisted. Georgia had regained herself. There was not enough sugar, and there was nothing she could do about it. "You go check the sugar barrel in the cellar. You'll see." J.D. scurried away, and Georgia rinsed her face in the cold water. Then she took the colander into the kitchen to help Aunt Peggy with dinner. But she had one ear focused on the noises from the basement. Downstairs was the cold storage cellar, but also the bedroom for the foster boys, which J.D. had been warned off of. And if he went mucking about in there, then Georgia would be in trouble. She heard a muffled thump, and then, eventually, the slow climb of J.D. up the concrete stairs. J.D. arrived in the kitchen, a slump in his shoulders. He saw Aunt Peggy and shuffled over to where she was at the stovetop and hugged her leg. "Banana taffy," he moaned softly. "What's that, hon?" Aunt Peggy was prepping chicken to fry, battering parts while the lard melted in the cast iron skillet. J.D. transferred himself to Georgia's leg. "Banana taffy." Georgia shook her head, relieved that there's nothing she could do about it. And then her mother walked into the kitchen carrying a 1-pound bag of sugar. "Mother!" J.D. lit up like a firecracker. He threw himself into her arms and she laughed and clapped her hands, thinking she was the reason for his delight. But his eye was on the sugar. Mother danced him around in her arms and he looked over her head to Georgia with a knowing air. The rest of the morning passed quickly as Georgia and Aunt Peggy and Mother finished up dinner. Soon enough, the boys sat around the table, licking their fingers. Daddy asked J.D. if he wanted to come ride the plow horse, and while this might have normally been a temptation for her little brother, Georgia watched him shake his head solemnly no, and then shift his eyes to her. Mother talked Aunt Peggy into coming out to the field, saying that Georgia could put a cold supper on the table by 6 by herself, and then the whole house emptied out, leaving Georgia with the gleeful J.D. "Banana taffy, banana taffy, banana taffy," he began to chant. "I'm not making taffy," Georgia said firmly, which was met with a cry of distress. "We don't have any bananas," she tried next. JD's face was red, hurt in his eyes, his little fists pummeling her leg. "I don't have a recipe," she managed. J.D. helpfully went to the bookshelf and pulled down the stained and worn copy of the American Woman's Cookbook. Georgia searched the book for the taffy recipes. J.D. couldn't read yet, so she let her eyes flick over taffy molasses and white molasses before turning the page and pretending to still search. "You know, if we do this, Daddy will whip us both. That sugar's for everyone for the rest of the month." "We'll share the taffy, sis," J.D. said sweetly. Georgia sighed and then stood to wash up the dishes. JD grabbed hold of her ankle and let himself be dragged across the floor. When she stood at the sink, he released her and then rolled into the middle of the kitchen floor and set up howling and kicking his feet. While the sink basin filled with hot soapy water, she stepped around him and scraped the plates into the pig slop bucket. She lowered the plates into the sink to soak and then ran the used lard through a sieve. By this time, JD was hiccuping and gasping huge sobs. She took the bucket of scraps outside and she could hear him waver slightly, hear him calm as she moved out of sight. At the pig pen, she stood on tiptoe to dump the pail, and the four pigs came snorting and nosing their way to the slop. JD had named them Pinky and Spot and Petunia and Chubbs. Georgia never named pigs anymore. She didn't name the chickens or the beef cows. But she said to these pigs, "I hate when he gets this way, and I don't know if I can stand it a minute more." When she turned from the pen, she could see her brother, wet-eyed and morose, standing at the door of the sunroom. He whipped back into the house very quick for someone who had been choking on his tears only minutes before. She crossed the yard, stepped into the sunroom, and then up the short steps to the kitchen, and there he was in the middle of the kitchen floor again, looking desperate, the copy of American Woman's cookbook in his hands. "If you don't make the taffy, I'm a hit myself with this book." This gave Georgia pause. She watched him quizzically, and then her eyes went big when he took the book and slammed it into his forehead with a grunt. There was a moment where the world stayed in place, and then he dropped the book and fell backward, and his head cracked against the floor. His eyes fluttered shut. Georgia ran to him and dropped to her knees. She scooped him into her lap and then looked him all over. "Johnny," she said. "Johnny, you all right?" His eyes opened and he looked at her dully. An egg was forming on his forehead. "You gonna make the taffy?" And this is how, without finishing the dishes or wiping down the counters or sweeping the floor, Georgia found herself putting a buttered tea saucer and a cookie sheet into the icebox. Then she measured out all the sugar in the sugar barrel. She mixed it in a deep pot on the stovetop with white vinegar and lemon extract and water and glycerin. JD pulled a stool up next to Georgia to watch the sugar melt brown and caramely. Georgia stirred and stirred, and then she handed JD the spoon, and he stirred and stirred, and the sugar became a glistening syrup. JD ran for the buttered plate, and Georgia dropped a spoonful of syrup on the plate where it hardened. She moved the back of the spoon in a circle across the syrup, and it rolled in a translucent ball. JD ran back to the icebox for the cookie sheet, which they put on the kitchen table, and then filled with the bubbling syrup. JD kept trying to touch the heavy mass, and Georgia kept slapping his fingers. "It's too hot," she said. "It's still too hot. It's still too hot." Finally, when the taffy was cool enough, Georgia pulled a hunk off and began to stretch it, pulling it and twisting it and folding it onto itself and pulling it and twisting it. The taffy began to lighten with every stretch and fold. She liked the streaked appearance and how bright and white the taffy became. She glanced over at JD, who was pulling pieces off and eating it. "JD, we gotta pull this whole pan before it tightens up. Get to work." He grinned and ate more taffy. Georgia pulled taffy all that long afternoon. Her arms and hands were exhausted, and she kept working with smaller and smaller pieces of the taffy because it became more difficult to grab a hunk off the original mass. There came a moment when she looked with despair from the brown taffy in the pan to the white taffy blocks on the table to the kitchen that still needed to be cleaned to JD sitting in the kitchen floor, still eating taffy but groaning slightly, panting just ever so much, sweating across his bruised forehead. The kitchen clock said 5 p.m., and Georgia began to feel a little sick herself. In just 1 hour, Daddy and Mother and all the others would come tramping down from the field expecting supper. And what would they say when they saw all this taffy? And what would they do when they realized there was no sugar left for the next 2 weeks? Georgia panicked, to tell the truth. She grabbed up all the taffy and stacked it on the cookie sheet, and then she ran. She ran out the sun porch, across the lawn, through the garden, into the peach orchard, and then down along the embankment of the creek. She threw the cookie sheet into the creek and jumped after it. The taffy sunk into the bottom of the creek, and she stood knee-deep in the cold water, scraping at the taffy with her hands, willing it to come off, scraping and scraping, her fingers sore, and finally, chunks of the taffy unmolded itself from the cookie sheet and floated along the bottom of the creek. Then she ran back to the house, the cookie sheet banging against the back of her legs, and began to clean the kitchen, the dishes in the tepid sink water, washing down the stovetop and counters, wiping down the dining table and resetting it. If they walked in, at least it would look like dinner was ready. As she worked, she noticed drips of sugar syrup on the front of the stove and on the floor and on JD, who was now passed out in a full-on sweat. She pulled and scrubbed at these drips, but they just took on lint from the cotton dishcloth, and so she turned her attention to dinner. They had a little bit of potato salad left, a fried chicken leg from lunch, some ham from Sunday dinner last. She had to think, because now she had 25 minutes left. So said the kitchen clock, and she had to feed 6 adults. Georgia put rice to boil on the stove and oiled a bunch of early potatoes and put them in a cast iron skillet in the oven with the heat turned up to 450. She sliced up the rest of the tomatoes from the morning and then boiled some green beans to make 3-bean salad. She plated the ham and the chicken leg, and then she went to the cellar for the beets and eggs and one lonely jar of cream corn left over from last summer. Somehow, it was done. Georgia hoisted JD onto the sofa in the living room and covered him with a summer quilt just as the adults walked in, laughing and joking. They washed up and sat down at table, passed the dishes around. Georgia took the chicken leg for herself, and when Mother launched into a story about hijinks down in Martin, Georgia thought she might weep with relief. Normally, she'd feel repulsed at her mother's loudness, but she watched everyone fall into the story, their attention diverted from the weird conglomeration of foods and JD's absence, though Daddy was absentmindedly worrying a splotch of syrup at the table. And Georgia thought she might get away with it. No one might ever find out about the wasted sugar, but then Daddy asked Harry and Dan if they'd taken the cows down to the creek to drink, and she was seized with horror that the cows might find the taffy and eat it and choke on it, and they'd rise in the morning to a massacre of milkers dead in the field. Her mother noticed her face and said, "What's wrong, Georgia?" And that's when JD stumbled into the kitchen and vomited chunks of taffy on the floor, and Daddy noticed the sugar splotch and another sugar splotch, and the whole story came out in heaves and sobs. Georgia did get a whipping like she foretold, but JD was so sick that Aunt Peggy just bathed him and put him in pajamas, and he slept the night through. And the family was without sugar for the rest of the month. No sweet tea, only molasses for Daddy's coffee. No more cakes or brownies or cookies. Later, much later, Georgia would laugh about it when the war was finally over and there were men in the streets again. When the sugar rations were ended, when JD stopped throwing fits to get what he wanted from her. One day, she would laugh and tell the story to her grandchildren, dancing them across the linoleum floor of her own kitchen.
1: 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Heather, thanks so much for joining us and for sharing that story.
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10: 30 minutes. BBC News with Roisin Hasty. President Trump says the US is again hitting Iran very hard and will continue to do so. The US military confirmed it was striking Iran for a third successive night. Iranian media acknowledged explosions in several locations. The Defense Ministry in the United Arab Emirates says Iranian cruise missiles have hit Emirati tankers in the Strait of Hormuz, killing one Indian crew member and wounding eight. Kashyar Janedi from BBC Persian told us the conflict could escalate.
11: Every time the Americans hit Iranian bases, Iran retaliates by shooting missiles and drones towards American bases in the region, in neighboring countries. Tonight, I haven't heard yet. I haven't read any news about Iran's possible retaliation. At the same time, I have to mention that the Iran's joint military headquarters issued a statement today warning the Americans about interfering in the management of the Strait of Hormuz. They said the Americans will be responsible for any outcome that results from this interference.
10: Ukraine says Russia has launched a fresh round of ballistic missile strikes on the capital, Kyiv, sending residents into air raid shelters. Ukrainian forces have been struggling to shoot down Russian ballistic missiles because of a dearth of US-made Patriot interceptors. After talks in Paris on Monday, Ukraine and its nine Western allies, including Britain, France and Germany, agreed to set up an integrated coalition against ballistic missiles. President Macron of France outlined what had been agreed.
12: Nous avons agréé. We agreed with President Zelensky a roadmap between our two countries, implementing the bilateral cooperation measures agreed upon in principle last November. This covers air defense to complement the systems and missiles due for delivery in the coming weeks and the modernization of Ukraine's fighter fleet.
10: The younger sister of the US Senator Lindsey Graham has been appointed as his temporary replacement after his sudden death at the age of 71. Darlene Graham Nordone will serve out the rest of his term, which expires in January. She said it was a fitting way to honour her brother.
13: It is such a privilege to get to finish some of his important work, and I promise to work hard over the next several months to support the president and carry forward the efforts of my brother on behalf of the citizens of South Carolina and the United States. I think this is what Lindsey would have wanted, and I plan to honor him in this way.
10: A judge in the U.S. has voided a legal agreement between President Trump and federal agencies that granted him immunity from tax audits after his private tax information had been leaked. The U.S. District Judge Kathleen Williams said the suit had been filed for an improper purpose. BBC News.
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16: 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Stories bring us together, and we hope the stories on the show will spark memories and thoughts that you can share with the people you love. I'm your host, Sam Payne. You know, some of my favorite stories are stories in which the solver of the problem, the winner of the prize, the saver of the day, isn't the biggest or strongest, but he's just a regular old guy like me, using his noodle, his wits. And we got a couple of stories for you today that have that in common. One character outwitting his opponent. And the stakes in today's stories also both have to do with hungry characters getting food. So they have that in common, too. You might call them food fights. And our first tale is a Hawaiian folk story about a boy who dives deep into his local bay to face the king of the sharks in order to feed his family. Here's Alton Takeyama Chung with Punia and Kaialeale.
17: Once a long, long time ago on the big island of Hawaii, there's on the Bay of Kohala, there was a village. And on this village, even though the bay was filled with fish and squid, all kinds of good things to eat, the people never went fishing on the bay. They only ate the sweet potatoes which they could grow on the land. This was because of a huge mano, a huge shark named Kaialeale. Kaialeale and his 10 minion sharks patrol the bay. The last person to go fishing on the bay was Punia's father. And Kaialeale and his 10 minion sharks ate him up. Now, one night, Punia's mother was having their dinner of sweet potatoes. She said, "Owe, I wish we could have lobsters to go with our sweet potatoes." And Punia said, "Mom, you want lobsters? I'll get you lobsters." Because Punia's father had told him where there's a rocky ledge, and below that ledge was a cave where the fat, juicy lobsters lived. And so Punia went up to that ledge and looked down the water, and there, lined up in front of that cave, was Kaialeale and his 10 minion sharks. But they looked like they were asleep. And Punia said, "My name is Punia, and I'm going to dive in the water over there by that sandbar over there. I'm going to dive in the water, I'm going to swim into the cave, get two fat, juicy lobsters for my dinner today, and Kaialeale and his 10 minion sharks won't even know that I'm there." But Kaialeale was awake. "Wake up, wake up, wake up, don't move, don't move, don't move. Now, when Punia dives in the water over there by that sandbar, we're going to swim over there and we're going to eat him up. Oh boy, we're going to eat Punia, we're going to eat Punia.
18: Yeah, yeah, yeah, we're going to have Punia cow cow, we're going to eat Punia."
14: "You too. Shut up. Now, I wonder if Punia's as tasty as his father was. Come on in, Punia. The water's fine."
17: But Punia was akamai. He was smart. He picked up a pohaku, a rock, and he threw it. So it landed with a big splash by that sandbar. And Kaialeale and his 10 million sharks all swam toward that sandbar. But Punia dove this way. He dove down in the water. He swam into the cave. Got two fat, juicy lobsters. Swam back up, climbed back on the ledge and said, "Mahalo nui loa. Thank you so very much, Kaialeale, king of Kohala Bay. And thank you for these two fat, juicy lobsters for my dinner today. And thank you, Thin Tail, the shark with the thin tail, who told me what to do." Oh, when Kaialeale heard that, said, "All right, everyone, line up, line up. You.
19: Me?
14: Yeah, you, Thin Tail. Come here."
19: Okay.
14: You told the boy what to do. Now you must go."
17: And so Kaialeale and his 9 minion sharks chased Thin Tail, the shark with the snail, all of Kohala Bay. But he saw this. He said, "Huh. That's one." A few nights later, Punia's mother said, "Oh, wait, those lobsters were so good. I wish we could have lobsters again with our sweet potatoes."
14: "Mom, you want lobsters? I'll get you lobsters."
17: And so Punia again went to that rocky ledge over the cave where the fat, juicy lobsters lived. He said, he looked down and there was, lined up in front of the cave, Kaialeale and his 9 minion sharks. And Punia said, "My name is Punia, and I'm going to dive over there by that rock that just juts out from the land. I'll dive in there, swim into the cave, get two fat juicy lobsters for my dinner tonight, and Kayaliali and his 9 million sharks, won't even know that I'm there." But Kayaliali was awake. Wake up, don't move. Now, when Punia dives over there by that rock that juts out from the land, we're going to swim over there, and we're going to eat him up.
18: Oh boy, cow, we're going to eat Punia.
17: You! Shut up. Now, come on in, Punia. The water's fine.
18: Punia, again, akamai. Picked up a pohaku. He threw it, so it landed with a great big splash by that rock that just juts out from the land.
17: All Kayaliali and his 9 million sharks swam toward that rock, but Punia dove this way. He dove down in, swam in the water, swam into the cave, got 2 fat juicy lobsters for his dinner, swam back up, climbed back up on that rocky ledge and said, "Mahalo nui loa, thank you, Kayaliali, king of Koala Bay, and thank you for these 2 fat juicy lobsters for my dinner today. And thank you, Opunui, the shark with a fat belly, who told me what to do."
14: Oh. When Kayaliali heard that, said, "All right, everyone, line up. Yeah. You.
18: Me?
14: Yeah, you, Opunui, shark with a fat belly, come over here."
18: "I don't wanna."
14: "I said, come over here."
18: "I can hear you just fine from over here."
14: You told the boy what to do. Now you must go.
17: And so Kayaliali and his 8 minion sharks chased Opunui, the shark with a fat belly, out of Kohala Bay. When I saw this, I said, "Huh, that's 2. Well, this went on and on and on and on until there's only 1 shark left, which was Kayaliali himself. Now, Opunui knew he had to do something special to get rid of Kayaliali. So he went up into the mountains and got tough wood. Strong wood, lehua wood. Wood so dense that it sinks in water. He got 2 pieces of those wood. And then he went and cocked some charcoal, put that in his bag. He got the aulima, the stick that you rub with, and the aunaki, the stick that you rub on, to make fire. And he put that in his bag. And he went to his mother and asked her to weave him a mat with the mesh so fine that water could not pass through. When the mat was finished, he rolled that up and put that in his bag. And then he went to that ledge overlooking the cave where the fat juicy lobsters lived, and looked down, and there was Kayaliali, the huge mono, the huge shark, looking up at him. And Punia said, "My name is Punia. And if I dive in the water, and Kayaliali bites me, and my blood rises to the surface of the water, my mother will use her magic and bring me back to life. But if Kayaliali swallows me whole, I will surely die." And Punia, Kayaliali's in the water going, "Oh, Punia, I want you to die, Punia. I'm going to open up my jaws wide, and swallow you down whole, because I want you to die, Punia. Come on in, Punia. The water's fine." But Punia's looking down at this huge mono with this huge sharp mouth full of sharp teeth. And he closes his eyes, holds his bag, and he leaps off of the cliff. And Kayaliali opens his jaws wide, and gulp, swallows him down whole. But as soon as Punia has passed those sharp teeth, he reaches the bag, pulls out those two sticks of heavy, dense, strong wood, and sticks them in the corner of Kayaliali's mouth. So Kayaliali can't close his jaws. And Kayaliali begins swimming around Kohala Bay. Well, Punia continues on down into his throat. He pulls out that mat, the mat with a mesh so fine that water cannot pass through, and he unfurls it and stuffs it into Kayaliali's throat so Kayaliali can't swallow water to drown him. And he continues on down into Kayaliali's opu, his stomach. And there he gets the aulima, the stick that you rub with, and the aunaki, the stick that you rub on, and he rubbed them till he got fire, and he got the charcoal, and he got his charcoal burning, and then he put out some of those sweet potatoes that he had in his pocket, and he roasted them, and he had lunch. Meanwhile, Kayaliali is swimming around Kohala Bay with his jaws going, "Smoke, someone's having lunch. Oh, oh,
14: It's me. All my opal, my stomach. Ah, it's on fire. Ah! And he begins swimming around Kohala Bay. And then he turns out to sea. All of a sudden, Punia, inside of his opal, inside of his stomach, hears the changing of the surf. He climbs back up in his sword, pulls down that mat, looks out, and he sees that he's heading out to sea. He can see the huge breakers, the huge waves smashing upon the outer reef, and he knows he's in big trouble. And he goes, the breakers. If I can reach the breakers, I will be safe. But if Kaialiali takes me up, high, high up in the sand dunes where the tall grass grows, I will surely die. Kaiala is mad with pain. He said, oh, Punia, I want you to die, Punia. I'm going to go way, way up in the sand dunes where the tall grass grows because I want you to die, Punia. And he turns around and begins swimming faster and faster and faster until he comes to the shallow waters and he leaps high, high, high. He launches himself way, way up and he lands, thump, high up in the sand dunes where the tall grass grows, where no shockers ever been before. And he goes, Uh-oh. And Punia climbs out of his mouth. He goes down to the village and says, bring your spears, bring your knives. Look who's come to visit us today. It's Kaialiali, king of Kohala Bay. And so the people brought their knives and they brought their spears and they took care of Kaialiali. And after that, the people could go on Kohala Bay. They could catch the fish. They could catch the squid. They could have all kinds of good things to eat. And Punia and his mother could have lobsters any time they pleased.
20: That was Alton Takeyama Chung with Punia and Kaialiali. Now listen, I'm no Punia when it comes to using my wits to avoid trouble, but Alton's story reminds me of a time when I was very small, just 6 or 7 years old, at Grandma's house. Her cupboards were always full of treats, cookies and jars of hard candy and all the tastiest kinds of cold cereal, a wonderland. But Grandma kept us on a short leash when it came to treats. We didn't have unfettered access. We had to ask. And it had to be the right time of day, in the right relationship to a meal, which is why it was such an outlaw move for me one afternoon when I'd been left alone in the house with my grandma and she was folding laundry in the other room for me to sneak to the cupboard and take down a whole package of Oreo cookies. And I opened that package and took out a cookie and screwed the chocolate sandwich part of the cookie away from the only part I was interested in, the cream filling. Man, that stuff. I mean, one just wasn't enough, nor two. And pretty soon, I had an enormous pile of chocolate cookie wafers stacked in front of me on a table, all stripped of their cream filling, a whole package worth. And that's when my grandma walked in. And what she saw in front of her told the whole story. I didn't even have to open my mouth. My grandma opened hers. Oh, no, she said. What's been going on here? Busted. Caught with my hand in the cookie jar, so to speak. No way out. And in that instant, my brain, without thinking, put some words in my mouth. And I opened it, and those words came out. Grandma, I said, I've been hard at work cleaning the nasty old filling out of these cookies so you could enjoy the best part. I gestured toward the pile of chocolate cookie wafers on the table. And there was a deafening silence in the space between me and my grandma. And then my grandma started to laugh. She laughed until she shook all over, and I laughed too. The whole thing, I must say, put me off Oreo cookies for a while, but I'm still alive. And that's where Alton's story took me. Where did it take you? And who will you take along? And our next story is based on a traditional West African folktale from the Ashanti. It stars one of the world's great trickster characters, Anansi the Spider, who uses his wits to try and get his next meal. Now, this is a pourquoi story. That's the word that means why in French. And a pourquoi story is one that explains in a storytelling way how something came to be the way it is. And this story explains the who gets to eat and who gets eaten relationship between spiders and certain other critters. We think you'll get a kick out of Anansi and the Liars Contest, told for you by Willie Claflin.
15: So Anansi, a spider, was walking through the woods, and he was thinking about yams. About all he ever thinks about, Anansi, is yams, eating yams, looking at yams, boiled yams and fried yams and stewed lambs, and just he loves yams. And he was thinking about yams, paying no attention to where he was going. And it was a bad idea because as he was passing through the woods, out from behind a log jumped moth, fly, and mosquito. And they attacked Anansi and tried to kill him. Anansi fought back as hard as he could, and he was a lot bigger and stronger than each one of them, but the three of them against him, they were just equal in strength, and they fought until after about an hour of fighting, they all just fell down in the dust, exhausted. And Anansi said, "What was that all about?" And Moth said, "Well, we were sitting here, and we were hungry, and we saw you passing by, and we thought we'd knock you down and eat you." Anansi said, "That's not very neighborly. I've got a good mind to eat you guys instead." And Fly said, "Well, it's no use, because we're not stronger than you are, and you're not stronger than we are. I guess we'll just have to all go hungry." Anansi said, No. That's no good. We should have a contest. Let's see. We should have a contest, and whoever wins the contest gets to eat the people on the other side." So Moth said, "You mean like, so you win, you eat the three of us, we win, we eat you?" "Yeah," said Anansi, "I figured out the body weight. That seems like a fair deal to me." "Okay," said Moth, "how's it work?" "Well, it's complicated," said Anansi, and it was. "Here's how it works. Everybody gets a turn to tell a story. If anyone on the other side thinks it's a lie, they have to say it's a lie, okay? But if they say it's a lie, then the other side gets to eat them." Fly said, "Wait a minute, okay. Give me an example. My brain is kind of messed up here. You're saying if I tell a story and you know that it's a lie, you have to say, that's a lie. And if you say, that's a lie, I get to eat you?" "Yup," said Anansi. Moth said, "By my calculation, it makes a big difference who goes first. If you see what I mean, because..." Yeah, I know," Moth said. I don't care. Who do you want to have go first, Anansi?" Anansi said, "You guys can go first." Moth thought, "Aha, we got him." "Okay," said Moth. "Anansi, I was, let's see. Oh, my family every year, we raise all kind of crops, and my father harvests them with a machete, and we take them down to the village, and we sell them, and that's how we make money and how we get our food for the year. Well, my father was out, and he was clearing away brush with his machete. He was getting ready to plant, but he slipped. And he cut his foot very, very badly, almost lost his foot. He had to come back bandaged up, and he was crippled for 5 or 6 months. Now I hadn't been born yet. I was still inside my mother's tummy. I hadn't been born yet, but I thought, well, I should do something for my parents. And so even though I hadn't been born yet, I went out and cleared the field and did the planting myself." But he wasn't done. And then Anansi, you know, because it was still going to be a couple months before I was born, well, you know, the sun shone and the rain falled, and I grew the crops and I harvested them. And I took them downtown, I sold them, I brought home food and money. And then I was born. And looked at Anansi, thinking, okay, that's it. Contest's over. And Anansi said, "I'm so ashamed." What do you mean you're ashamed? I never thought of doing anything for my parents before I was born." "You're so kind and powerful that you're able to do that. I'm so ashamed of myself." Moth said, you're telling me you think that's the truth?" Anansi said, "Yeah, you're not telling me that was a lie, are you?" No, said Moth. The thing is, Anansi said, you can tell by a storyteller's tone of voice if they're telling you the truth. You can hear the sincerity and the honesty and the warmth in their voice. And I could hear that in your voice. I knew it had to be true. Well, Mosquito was a little worried already. He said, oh, and by the way, said Anansi, I want to thank you for telling a true story so I didn't have to lose my life. So Mosquito realized he had his work cut out for him. He said, okay, I was out hunting, and I shot lion, but the bullet was taking forever to get there. So I thought, I don't have time for this. I ran ahead, I caught my bullet, and I put it back. There's no point in wasting ammunition. And then when I got to lion, I killed him, and then I was just about to take him home when hyena showed up. Hyena wanted to get my kill. Hyena was going to steal my kill. And I'm much smaller than hyena. I didn't know what to do. So I thought, well, and I hit upon what to do. I said something real. I will not even repeat it here or anywhere else ever. I said something so awful about his grandmother that he was furious. And he opened his mouth, and he roared. And that was just the opening I was looking for. I flew into his open mouth all the way down through him to the end of his tail, and I pulled him inside out. Now, it turned out he had just swallowed a sheep whole. So now the sheep was on the outside, and the hyena was on the inside of the sheep. And I rode the sheep home. Again, Anansi said, oh, wow, what a hunter. I'm really ashamed. You guys are probably deserve to eat me. I'm nothing compared to you. But in all my days, I never was able to pull off a shot like that. Boy, all my admiration goes out to you, Mosquito. And Mosquito said, you think it's true? Oh, of course, said Anansi. Are you telling me it's a lie? No, said Mosquito. You know, the reason I know, said Anansi, I can just see the truth shining from your eyes. Because when you look at a storyteller and they're telling you the truth, you can tell whether they're lying or not. So I know that has to be true. Well, now it was Fly's turn. Fly was not optimistic, but nevertheless, he said, okay, Anansi, very funny. I was out and I shot elephant, okay? And then I cut him up into 10,000 pieces. And then I put him in a big net, and I hauled the net to the top of a tree, and I went up to the top of the tree to hide the elephant meat, because everyone loves to eat elephant meat. I didn't want to share. I had a little piece of elephant meat. But you know, Anansi, it's like peanuts or something. You take one, you can't stop there. Before I knew it, I'd eaten the entire elephant, all 10,000 pieces of elephant meat, and I had put on considerable weight. And it was hard for me to imagine how I could possibly get down out of the tree weighing that much. I couldn't figure it out. Till finally I realized, of course, went back to my village, got a rope, and slowly lowered myself down. And he looked at Anansi, and Anansi said, once again, I just have to hand it to you guys. You put me to shame, your hunting prowess, your ability to tell true stories. Fly said, oh, come on, Anansi. Come on, Anansi. You believe that? And Anansi said once again, if you tell me it's a lie, I'm a... No, no, no. No, no, no. No, said Fly. Besides, said Anansi, I see the truth shining out from all 100 eyes. Actually, 99, because I see something happen to one of your eyes. Sorry about that. You got 99 good eyes. All right, Anansi, said Fly. Very funny. It's your turn. Oh, said Anansi. I found a coconut. I planted the coconut. A coconut tree grew. At the top of the tree, there were three coconuts. Many years had gone by. I was hungry. I shook the tree. Three coconuts fell to the ground. Doom, doom, doom. I thought, which one shall I eat? Thought, well, I'll eat the one that's the sweetest. So I cut open the first one, and you won't believe what was inside the first one. A moth was inside the first one. So I don't know how the heck a moth got inside my coconut, but it doesn't matter. It belongs to me. It's my coconut. I split open the second one. There was a mosquito inside the second coconut. I thought, wow, this is the weirdest thing ever. Split open the third one. There was a fly. There was a moth, a fly, and a mosquito inside my coconuts. And I thought, well, I don't care where they came from, but they're mine. I get to eat them. And now that I look at you, moth, You're the same moth that flew out of my coconut. I can tell because there's that little tear in your left wing. Yeah, I know, and you know what I'm talking about. And mosquito, I know you're the same mosquito that flew out of my coconut because your stinger's a little bit bent over to the right-hand side. You know that? And fly, well, my fly had 99 good eyes. So you guys belong to me, and I get to eat you. And fly was just about to say, that's a lie, when moth stopped him. So you can't say that's a lie. If you say it's a lie, he gets to eat us. Yeah, but if it's true, then we belong to him and he gets to eat us. And Anansi said, and here was his mistake. You know what really made me mad, guys? What? Said Fly. Before I could eat them, they flew away. Moth said, let's just do what they did in the story, okay? Let's just. And they all flew away, zoop, like that, and they were gone. Poor Anansi. Well, he was left hungry, walking through the woods and talking through the woods and thinking about yams and thinking about moths and mosquitoes and flies. And he decided for himself and all his children and grandchildren, they were going to eat as many moths, flies, and mosquitoes as possible. And that is the end of Anansi and the Liars Contest.
20: That was Willie Claflin with Anansi and the Liars Contest. Have you ever been tricked out of something you really wanted? 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I bet you've got some stories. 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
25: Hi, Wonder Kids. It's Paige. Do you know what the word fragile means? Fragile means something is easy to break or get hurt, so you have to handle it very carefully. A glass cup is fragile, and so are a lot of pretty decorations that people have around their houses. Living creatures can also be fragile, like a butterfly with delicate wings or a newborn baby just brought into the world. When something is fragile, it's good to treat it with care and special attention so nothing bad happens to it. Today's guest is here to tell us about an especially fragile animal, the baby hummingbird.
26: They were so tiny and vulnerable. They were scary. Their little nest was like as big as a quarter. And the babies had hatched out of eggs the size of navy beans. They were born the size of bumblebees. And by the time I met them, they were already in the care of my friend, Brenda Sherburne LaBelle. They were 10 and 12 days old. And you never saw more pathetic, vulnerable creatures. And yet, you know, they grow into these fast, fierce, incredible, glittering gems that rule the sky like no other bird.
2: If you listen to our show a lot, you might recognize the voice of Cy Montgomery. She's a naturalist and author who loves animals, big and small. Cy is always on the hunt for new animal friends, and when her human friend, Brenda, told her that she was taking care of two newborn hummingbirds found by a local couple, Cy knew that she had to be there to help and learn how to care for baby hummingbirds.
26: So this couple had been delighted to learn that they had a hummingbird nest in their yard, and they loved seeing the mother come and feed her babies, and they watched every day. And she would make a lot of trips to feed her babies. The average hummingbird will make something like 10 to 110 trips a day to get enough nectar and bugs to feed their babies. So they were seeing this mother feed the babies and knew that the nest was somewhere in this one vine. Well, all of a sudden, they weren't seeing the mother anymore, and they became very concerned. And in the morning, they located the nest, and the babies were nearly dead. So they looked up their local bird rehabilitator, and it was WildCare. And they brought the nest in, and then WildCare immediately called Brenda. So she rushed down and took the babies to her incubator, where they were kept in a warm, safe space, and we would feed them.
2: Brenda is an expert at caring for baby hummingbirds, which is no easy task because, like we talked about earlier, baby hummingbirds are incredibly fragile.
26: She actually spent years being trained to rescue and rehabilitate and release baby hummingbirds because it's not something the average person can do. First, you have to feed them every 20 minutes by syringe from dawn to dusk, and it has to be the exact right food. So they need to have a balance of nectar. They need to have freshly squished bugs, hundreds of them that you squish with a mortar and pestle. You have to have enzymes, and you have to have vitamins, and you have to have minerals, and you mix it up and feed just the right amount by syringe, because of course if you don't feed them enough, they'll starve. But worse, if you feed them too much, like a bubble, they will pop. So I was just terrified at first to do anything with these little birds. They're so delicate, just touching them with your finger can damage their feathers. And their tiny little feet, they're as thin as embroidery thread. And you're just so frightened that you're going to hurt them, and you have to stick down their throat what looks like the Empire State Building, you know, this huge, to them, syringe. But if you ever watch a mother hummingbird feed her babies or a video of one, it looks like they're little sword swallowers just from the get-go. So Brenda really had to be well-trained for years. She had apprenticed to somebody, and I was so grateful to her for calling me when she got in these two baby hummers. I flew across the country instantly to be at her side and help her.
2: As Cy and Brenda worked together to care for the baby hummingbirds, they faced a lot of different obstacles.
26: All kinds of things can go wrong. The first morning that I woke up in Brenda's house, I slept with the baby, so at dawn, I just could not wait to wake up and see the babies. And one of them had been kicked out of the nest by the other one. I couldn't see it because it was dark, and you couldn't turn on a light because they were supposed to be sleeping and you're mimicking what's going on. And then we put the baby back in the nest. Everything seemed fine. But a few days later, after we're feeding them and they're gaining weight and they're starting to look really good, and we think we even know what kind they are. We thought, you know, these must be Allen's hummingbirds. But then they started scratching. those little thin feet started scratching at their heads. And at first it was just cute, the way that you might scratch an itch, but then they started doing it kind of frantically. And we used the magnifying glass to see that they had mites. And mites can kill them. And the medicine that you use to kill the mites can kill them. And it was a very scary time for Brenda and I to apply the medicine. They hate it. You have to dip them in water. They're screaming. Of course, they don't want to be dipped in water.

0: The hummingbirds Zuni and Maya were able to recover from their mite infestation, and soon they were ready to learn to fly.
1: It takes us longer to raise a baby hummingbird than a mom. And you're feeding them really high-quality food, but then there's the whole issue of how are you going to learn to fly? Now, I can't teach that to a hummingbird, and neither could Brenda. But over the years, she had developed a series of little cages that once they moved out of the incubator, and we would take them for little walks in their nests outside so they could feel the breeze and hear the birds and feel the sunshine. And then we put them in these small, actually it started out like a utility basket where they start to learn to perch. That's a real skill, perching. We don't think about it as anything, but it, you know, when babies learn to crawl and then they sit and then they walk, it's the same thing with hummingbirds, except what hummingbirds can do makes what we do look lame. I mean, not only can they fly, but they can hover, and they're the only birds in the world that can truly hover. And it's a skill that normally you would need your mom to teach. But she basically builds a series of little hummingbird gymnasiums so that they can teach themselves to fly.
0: With the help of these hummingbird gymnasiums, soon the baby hummingbirds were ready to go back into the wild.
1: When we let the first of the two babies go, they were born several days apart. And that's always the case with hummingbirds. There's usually two eggs in the nest, and one hatches before the other. And when we let the first bird go, at first, the baby was like attacked by all these other adult hummingbirds. Because as you know, if you have a feeder, hummingbirds are vicious fighters. There's all kinds of mythology that they're really like reincarnated Aztec warriors because they're such fierce fighters. And every food source, every nectar source, that's mine. It's not yours. It's not a community thing. It's mine. And so the males will defend these things like, man, they spend most of their time, more time than even drinking themselves from your feeder. They spend defending it from some other bird that might drink out of it. So our first little guy would just kept getting chased away by all the adult hummingbirds. And what he figured out to do was he would hover in front of our faces. He would come to us and be like, Mom, help! And we would run in and we would get a little syringe filled with nectar and we would hold it up and he would hover and sip from it. And then he would try again.
0: Sai was happy to be able to help her hummingbird friend, and she was also pleased that even when both hummingbirds were released, they hung around close to home so that she could see them frequently and watch them get to know the world.
1: The Allen's hummingbirds behave differently from, for instance, the Anna's hummingbirds. When you release an Anna's hummingbird, that animal flies off and you just don't see it ever again. But with Maya and Zuni, the Allens hang around for days. That was very rewarding to be able to recognize our friend coming to us and know that we could kind of help him deal with life a little bit. And it's funny that we could recognize which bird was ours. I mean, of course, he didn't belong to us, but which bird was the bird that we knew? We could tell because of his behavior. He would hover right in front of our faces. It was great. And one of the things that was wonderful to see that I'll never forget was when you're first set free, you're just curious about everything. And he hovered in front of one of Brenda's sculptures, which wasn't painted red. Now, as you know, hummingbirds love red. They love red so much they'll try to pollinate red cars. But this was not a red sculpture. This was, I think it was not any particular color either. I think it was like made out of cement or some material that wasn't colorful. But this hummingbird, this baby hummingbird, spent more time hovering and looking at that sculpture than the average visitor to an art museum. And that was a wonderful thing to watch.
0: Sai's experience caring for baby hummingbirds was extraordinary. She was blown away by the tiny creatures

0: that she gets to work with.
1: For me, their vulnerability, their tininess, their delicacy is the source of their wonder. I mean, when you think of these tiny little birds, hummingbirds really are made of air. They've got 9 huge air sacs in their body, 2 huge lungs, and 1 huge heart. All of it is air. Their feathers are mostly made of air. They are so delicate, but this delicacy is like the trade-off that makes them the most spectacular birds in the world. Hummingbirds actually have been known to live more than 10 years, which is astonishing when you think of them essentially as little bubbles wrapped in feathers. And they can make more hummingbirds. In fact, you know, 1 year later, if they live just 1 year, they can replace themselves with more hummingbirds. There are so many things out there that eat them. But they are so fast, and they are so fierce, and they are so tough that they are incredible survivors. And we gave them a chance at surviving that they wouldn't otherwise have. But to give someone back a life that they should have had, what's more empowering than that?
0: Sai is a great example of how we can all help animals and experience awe and wonder when we get up close to the natural world. The next time you're in a garden, especially with red flowers, keep your eyes peeled for hummingbirds. Though they are small and delicate, these tough little birds are also very inspirational.

0: A quick word here for you parents. 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
0: Go find a stream, a forest, a cliff, a canyon, a meadow, beach. 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We're modern, busy, and connected. Jared Anderson found that his mental health utterly depends on wonder and whimsy in the presence of nature. 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
4: Thanks for joining us for an hour of storytelling today. Before the break, we heard an episode of the Constant Wonder Kids podcast, an episode called Raising Baby Hummingbirds. And to finish up today, we've got one more story for you. This story is called The Tiger, The Brahmin, and The Jackal. It's performed by the musical storyteller Heather Forrest. Let's give a listen, shall we?
5: One hot day in ancient India, a poor Brahmin kicked up dust as he walked along the road with his begging bowl in his hand. He heard a roar and a rattling coming from around the bend. A fierce tiger paced and growled inside of a bamboo cage. The huge beast anxiously pawed the bars and shook the hinges. The Brahmin was a kind man who could not bear to see suffering. As he approached the cage, the tiger pleaded, "Set me free! If I stay in this cage, I am doomed!" The Brahmin timidly replied, "Just promise that you will not eat me once I set you free."
6: "Of course I will not eat you. I would be grateful for your goodness and mercy."
5: The Brahmin opened the bamboo cage, and the tiger sprang out to freedom. The huge cat whirled around and whipped his tail side to side.
6: "I am hungry,"
5: he snarled.
6: "I was in that trap for a long time. I will eat you."
5: "Wait," cried the trembling man. "It is not fair for you to eat me after I have saved your life."
6: "There, it is my nature. I am hungry, and you are food. It is proper that I should eat you."
5: "It is never proper to repay kindness with cruelty."
6: "You are only thinking of yourself,"
5: said the hungry tiger.
6: "Yet I will show you how reasonable I can be. I will not eat you if three things agree that it is unfair."
5: "Very well," said the Brahmin. "I will go and ask the next three things I meet about this matter. I promise to return shortly with their opinions."
6: "Come back quickly,"
5: warned the tiger.
6: "I'm hungry."
5: The Brahmin turned and walked down the road. The first thing he came upon was a tree. "Oh, tree," he said, "do you think it is fair to repay kindness with cruelty?" The tree rustled its leaves and replied, "I give shade, I give fruit. When I am old, or if I become rotten, people will cut me down. They will chop me up for firewood. You are a fool to expect kindness in return for your kindness." "Thank you for your opinion," said the Brahmin, who continued down the road. The next thing he met was a buffalo yoked to the wheel of a well. Slowly, the animal struggled to turn the wheel. "Pardon me, old buffalo," said the Brahmin. "I need your opinion about a matter that is quite important to me. Do you think it is fair to repay kindness with cruelty?" The buffalo strained at her load. She slowly replied, "When I was young, I generously gave people abundant rich milk. They fed me the finest cottonseed and oil cake, but now I am old and dry. My food is garbage. I am forced to work until I drop with exhaustion each night. This is how my kindness has been rewarded. Do not ask me if it is fair. It is the way things are, unfortunately."
1: "Thank you for your opinion," said the Brahmin, who continued down the road.
5: "Oh, I am doomed," he thought as he went along. He looked down and asked the road for its opinion. The road replied, "I lead people anywhere they wish to go. How is my goodness rewarded? I am trampled and rutted until I am a miserable mess. That is the way things are."
1: "I see," said the Brahmin, who started back down the road toward the hungry tiger. An old jackal, sitting in the sun beside the road, noticed the Brahmin walking by and said,
5: "Oh, good day, dear sir. You look so sad to me. I pity your miserable mood. What could the matter be?"
1: "I am unhappy," moaned the Brahmin, "because I am doomed to death as a reward for my kindness. I freed a tiger from a cage, and now he plans to eat me. I am traveling to him now so that I can be his meal."
5: The jackal cocked his head one way and then the other. "Oh, you must take me to this cage. Oh, I cannot picture what you say. How could the tiger eat you in this most ungrateful way?"
1: "Come with me," said the Brahmin.
5: "I will show you exactly how it happened."
1: The jackal and the Brahmin arrived at the bend in the road where the tiger stretched and scratched himself lazily in the sun. When the tiger saw the Brahmin approaching, he leaped to his feet and said,
6: "It's about time. You have made me wait, and I am hungry. Let us begin the meal immediately."
5: "Before the meal begins," said the Brahmin, "give me a moment to explain this event to my friend, the jackal."
7: "Oh, yes, yes, yes, please wait," said the jackal. "I am confused about what happened. It has been explained to me, but I do not understand. Can you try to help me see?"
6: "See what?"
1: roared the tiger, impatiently drooling over the trembling Brahmin. The jackal replied,
7: "Well, how did it come to pass that you are going to eat this man? Explain it to me simply. I'll try to understand."
1: The tiger roared,
6: "He simply set me free from this trap, and now I am going to eat him. That is all. Now, let's get on with the meal."
1: The jackal shook his head and muttered,
7: "Yes, yes, yes, yes, yes. I have it now, I have it now. This man was in the trap, and you set him free."
5: "Pardon my confusion, but it makes no sense to me."
6: "No, fool,"
1: shouted the tiger.
6: "I was in the trap, and he set me free. Now I am going to eat him."
5: The jackal thought out loud. "You and the man were in the trap. He was seated on your lap."
6: "No,"
5: roared the tiger.
6: "I was in the trap when the man walked by."
1: The jackal's eyes brightened. He clapped his paws and jumped about, shouting,
5: "Yes, yes, yes, it's as clear as the sky. You were in the man when the trap walked by."
6: "No,"
5: roared the tiger.
6: "I was in the trap,"
5: the jackal shouted. "You were in the trap. Oh, you were
7: in the trap. Oh, this makes my head spin. You were in the trap. But how did you get in?
6: I will show you.
7: The tiger jumped into the trap, but before he could leap out, the jackal shut the cage door and locked it. The Brahmin watched with wide-eyed amazement.
6: Let me out,
7: demanded the tiger. But the jackal grinned and said, I finally understand today. Where tiger, you deserve to stay without another thought, dear sir. Let us leave things as they were. With that, the jackal and the Brahmin left the roaring tiger behind and continued down the hot, dusty road.
4: That was The Tiger, the Brahmin, and the Jackal, told for you by the storyteller Heather Forrest. 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
14: BBC News with Roisin Hasty. President Trump says the US is again hitting Iran very hard and will continue to do so as hostilities escalate. The US military confirmed it was striking Iran for a third successive night. Iranian media acknowledged explosions in several locations. Earlier, Mr. Trump said Washington would reinstate its naval blockade of Iranian ports from Tuesday evening. Here's our correspondent in Washington, Tom Bateman.
15: Out of all the things Donald Trump has been saying over the last day or two, this is one of those that will be seen on the Iranian side as one of the most provocative, because the naval blockade was causing significant problems for Tehran in terms of money for reconstruction. And it's, you know, it's one of the biggest pressure points on the regime, because people have been suffering, not just because of the war, because of years of sanctions. And so it was a vital interest for the Iranians to get that naval blockade lifted. And it's another way in which I think this whole situation is now deteriorating.
14: Ukraine says Russia has launched a fresh round of ballistic missile strikes on the capital, Kyiv, sending residents into air shelters. Initial reports say cars and warehouses have been set on fire. Ukraine has been struggling to shoot down Russian ballistic missiles because of a dearth of US-made Patriot interceptors. On Monday, Ukraine, along with nine Western allies, agreed to jointly develop new air defences against ballistic missiles. The British Prime Minister Keir Starmer reiterated his support for Ukraine.
16: Now Putin is on the back foot. He will try to intimidate us once again, with more talk of escalation and hybrid attacks. So we need to be absolutely clear that whilst we do not seek confrontation with Russia, these tactics will not deter us from our support to Ukraine.
14: The younger sister of the US Senator Lindsey Graham has been appointed as his temporary replacement after his sudden death at the age of 71. Darlene Graham Nordone was introduced at a news conference by South Carolina's Governor Henry McMaster.
17: Today, under the law, it's my duty to name someone to serve in the place of this irresistible man, this irreplaceable man, this extraordinary man. For the remainder of his term, Lindsey took care of his little sister in years long departed. It's my honor to ask his little sister to finish his work for him now.
14: A U.S. senator for the state of Maine says the latest person to be shot dead by ICE immigration agents was not the target of an arrest warrant. World News from the BBC.
12: Lying on the lawn as a child and looking up at the starry night, the conclusion that I drew over and over again was that there's something I don't know about, but it's big and it's powerful and it's spiritual.
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10: On In Good Faith, it's our privilege to hear stories and accounts from believers told in their own words. Our hope is to listen with an open heart, celebrating the power of faith and belief and what those stories mean to the ones who tell them. I'm speaking in good faith today with Reverend Molly Cameron, kind enough to speak to us from Columbus, Ohio, where she lives. Thank you very much.
12: Well, you're welcome. Glad to be here.
10: You're the founding minister of the Columbus Center for Spiritual Living. Center for Spiritual Living, lots of our listeners, including me, this is the first introduction we have to what the Center for Spiritual Living is. Tell me about it.
12: Mm-hmm. Center for Spiritual Living, it grew out of a movement that started in, I think 1918. Actually, we're celebrating our 100 years this year. And it came about through the work of Emerson and some early thinkers that began moving us in a different direction from traditional religion into a way of thinking about God as an interior power and force.
10: Let's go back, because I always love to ask our guests what their spiritual beginnings are. What were your first notions of God or religion or any of that? Can you remember back?
12: You know, I was thinking about that, and what came to me was that lying on the lawn as a child and looking up at the starry night is really one of the first experiences of that divine mystery that I ever had. I didn't grow up with a solid teaching about God or spirituality, so I kind of stumbled through finding it on my own.
10: What did you feel? Because we have all been there, laying back, looking up at the stars, if we're lucky enough to live in a place we can see them.
12: Yeah, which I'm not here, by the way. yeah, I think it also had to do with my brother's fascination with the universe and the stars and the planets and all of that. And he used to tell me things that he'd read in his magazines. And it just created a sense of wonder, you know, a sense of real awe at the expanse of the universe and the idea of infinity and the idea of something so powerful that it could keep the planets spinning and the stars and all of that. I think that was my first sense of something so big and so mysterious that had an impact on my life.
10: It's interesting that you frame that, and maybe this is how you felt back then. You felt that there was a spiritual essence, not just wonder at the scientific evidence in front of your eyes.
12: Exactly. Exactly. I would look at a lit match and say, you know, what is fire? And you know, my chemistry teacher would tell me it's blah, blah, blah, blah, blah. And I would say, yeah, but what is it? I always wanted to know what the internal workings of things were. And the conclusion that I drew over and over again was that there's something I don't know about,
18: but it's big and it's powerful and it's spiritual.
19: Well, that's
18: so that began a quest for me.
19: That sounds like the beginning of a definition of God.
18: Mm-hmm. Mm-hmm. And
19: so fill me in on how you've developed what God is to you.
18: Well, that's a really good question, because it took me well into adulthood to put the pieces together. I learned about religion, and something just didn't quite fit for me, so I kept looking at this kind of a grander spiritual vision around me. I began to think about God as something within me that, as I learned more about the scientific world, I thought, well, you know, there's got to be an intelligence there.
19: Mm-hmm.
18: Because these things just don't happen randomly. And the more I learned about science, the more I thought, I can't just give that over to chance. It doesn't work for me. So I began thinking about it, an intelligence, a superior intelligence that was kind of what was moving evolution forward in the world. So my disciplines were more about looking at what was coming out in science and philosophy that piqued my interest. And I started conceiving of a God that is not only greater than I am, but it is also within me and really truly as me. So God became an idea that God is all there is.
19: I've read that you're an avid seeker of truth wherever you find it, including many religions and philosophies, which fits with the fact that you've studied, that you've pursued it. But now let's do what no philosopher has done well at, but they've all tried, which is ask you to define truth. How or at least how do you know it when you find it?
18: Oh, you know, that is a question I cannot answer, because truth is like gravity.
19: Mm-hmm.
18: You know it, but you can't see it. You can see the action of it, but you can't see it itself. So truth for me is that which resonates with good.
19: Mm.
18: You know, when I hear it, I can hear it and understand it as truth. And more importantly, I can hear it when it's not. I can sense it when it isn't true for me.
19: So,
18: does that make any sense to you?
19: Yes. Yes, it does. You know, for years, you've worked at various leadership companies, and I'm thinking that you've been an actress. You've toured and performed.
18: Yes.
19: And I'm thinking that all the while you're doing these other things, there is something stirring in you that eventually is going to lead you to the ministry, this ministry you do. Tell me about that journey.
18: Quite a journey. Yeah, it started, you know, the life of an actress can be a little wild. It's an interesting and fabulous and necessary profession, but I kind of got lost on the way. I got lost in the world and the affairs of the world. And what developed for me was addiction. And in the depths of the despair that addiction can bring,
19: mm-hmm.
18: I began just saying, you know, that I either have to live or I have to die. I have to find a way to live, because that's what I wanted. And so I began working with this idea that there is a God, that there is a power that can, in a sense, rescue me. And that was my experience. When I hit such a low place that I was ready to just surrender it and say, okay, I'm going to believe, even if I have to pretend that there's a personal sense of the divine for me that will help me in this.
19: Mm-hmm.
18: And it was a long journey, but it was a good one, because step by step, I began to experience relief and got back on a different path, which is very narrow. The spiritual path is very narrow, and the path to recovery is very narrow. So I learned that if I let go of that belief and faith in this divine power, that, you know, I was going to be open to my addictions again.
19: Mm-hmm.
18: So that became the path for me, one of prayer, of meditation, of turning always towards that goodness that I see in myself and I see in the world. Otherwise, I would get lost again. So that's the path that led me to ministry.
19: First of all, I'm really glad you chose to live.
18: Yeah, me too, me too.
19: And second, you know, I'm thinking about the whole concept of coming to a place where you talked about kind of hitting that bottom, that you had to surrender to something to open up.
18: Yeah.
19: And then your impulse, and tell me if this guess is close, that having found some relief, that having found hope, that having found God, that you seem to have then felt like you were compelled to share that with other people.
18: Absolutely. Absolutely, because I took my life 180 degrees only through the help of this divine friend.
19: Mm-hmm.
18: Then I began looking out at the world and seeing that there are lots of people that suffer from not just addiction, but just from living in the world. There's so much confusion. There's so much that can take us off of this path of good. So that's what began my idea that I needed to share it. And when I went inside and asked, is this the vision for my life? Is this a higher vision for my life? There was such a resounding yes that it became compelling. It was something that I needed to do.
19: This is personal, but this is something so important to people. The whole idea of seeking, whether through an outside God or a spirituality that's inside, but then having an answer, you said this powerful yes. What was that? How do you perceive that personally?
18: Well, I call it my personal burning bush because the answer was so big and so fiery. It was like, all right, get on with it. I've been telling you for years. Do it. Just get off it and do it. So it really left no room for doubt in my mind. I talked to other ministers who have not had that kind of a solid, unforgettable response. But for me, because of who I was, always bringing this idea that, who me? You know what I mean? You've heard about it in the Bible, Moses saying, who me? Who me?
19: Yeah.
18: All of these figures who were called to something greater than they're doing, just saying, oh, you can't mean me. That call must be for somebody else. But it was for me. It was just for me.
19: You know, one of the most interesting things I read on your website is this short little quote of yours. It says, I get to help others by helping myself. I can't teach anyone anything, but I can model what it means to deepen in consciousness. That's how people rediscover who they are. Talk to me about that process.
18: Yeah, it's a long one for me to learn how to do this, and I'm still not very great at it, but I'm learning. And that is to simply model for someone what it means to be a listening, open heart, so that I can hear people and where they're at, what their opinions, what their beliefs are, where their struggles are, and then model in a very, very kind sense a different way to look at it.
19: Mm-hmm.
18: And what this does for people is it creates a sense of safety that many, many people don't have in the world. And also the idea that there's a different perspective that they can take. And when that shift happens, you can just see it in their faces. You know, oh, I see a different way. And then they can begin to change the way they think about their lives and the lives of everyone in the world. And shift turns into transformation over time.
19: Well, what things in your own personal life, and then later I'd like to talk just a bit more about your ministry and interactions with other people, but for yourself, what are the things that if you think I need to be in touch with God? Are there rituals? Are there remembrances or prayers or meditation? What are the things that is your practice?
18: My practice has changed a lot over the years, but the basic one is meditation. Simply letting this human machine drop thought and let go of that thinking process that tangles my mind sometimes. And in that process of just relocating my awareness to silence, the depths of silence, Because what I think it does for me is it just clears the way for that internal transmission, that message from my higher sense of who I am, that sense of God, that sense of spirit that's in me. So that's number one. And whenever I let go of it, I get cluttered again. My life gets cluttered. So spending 20 minutes to a half an hour every day just getting quiet, that's number one. And then number two, something that I used to just make fun of all the time, and that's affirmations, affirming a different way of being, a different way of thinking about things. To me, that's a channel to truth. When I'm in a fix and I come up with some way to affirm the opposite of that, for example, you know, this happens to so many people. Oh, my goodness, I cannot pay my rent. Oh, my goodness. Instead of saying, I cannot pay my rent, then I will affirm by saying, there is something within me that brings me abundance, and I choose to trust that today. Something like that, that I can change the track of my mind. So that's very important. And then prayer. Prayer, I believe that when I go to this spirit with something that I need or want or a condition that I want to change, if I speak that wish, knowing that it is the Father's good pleasure to give me what I seek, then it's already done, just as Jesus did. You know, it's already given. Then I'm off the hook for having to make something happen. And then I'm delighted when I see it come to full fruition in my life. Whatever that looks like, it's never apples for apples, but it's, I want greater peace will show up as kind people and opportunities that help me to reach that in my mind is true.
19: In Good Faith, we'll be back in a moment.
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19: This is In Good Faith. You know, I often ask people how their faith journey has progressed over time, and you've given a great illustration when you said, I now do something that I used to make fun of.
18: Oh, yeah.
19: I think maybe lots of us have, by the end of or after several decades, arrived at that point in various parts of our lives.
18: Yeah. I mean, these practices have been around for thousands and thousands of years for a reason. It's because they work. They work. I also love ritual. I have imported the ritual of speaking affirmations on a mala, the 108 beads that come to us from the Eastern tradition. If I am really in an emotional fix, I will just speak an affirmation according to the beads and go around the beads and then call it good, call it done. And then I get to wait to see it come into being in my life.
19: So when you look back where you are now, do you feel like you were kind of pushed along and guided?
18: Without a doubt. I don't think anything has happened to me in my life that hasn't given me a blessing, that everything has led me to the next step, whether it's painful, a painful step or not, or a painful happening, that in retrospect I can look back and say everything has happened to me for a reason, that it has actually been the next thing to get me off of where I was and into the next level of being.
19: Have you always been this comfortable speaking of God publicly?
18: No, heavens no. That's taken a lot of time. Probably really since I became a minister. Maybe that's why I went into ministry, so that I would be forced to speak about God publicly and openly, because it's such a reality in my life. And it's what has allowed me to move into a life of joy, of really knowing Joseph Campbell's sense of bliss. It only comes to me through the idea of there being that higher space that knows only joy. And when I open to it, then, man, my bliss is right there. It's like a slow leak into my life of joy that comes from not from the world around me, but from an interior world. Joy is all there is.
19: When you have people come and want to investigate or be part of your congregation, church meetings, whatever they might be, how are you helpful to people who come and want to participate or want to learn?
18: Well, first of all, I try very hard to make it a safe place. It's a very inclusive spirituality that I practice. So we have people, we have Sufis and people from the Japanese religion, Shinto, and all kinds of people that are coming to our center. I want to make people comfortable,
19: mm-hmm.
18: whether they're young or old, whether they are gay or straight, whether they're male or female. That is the first thing that I do, is to try to make a solidly safe space. So I say every week, whatever path you're on, I'm here to support you. We are here to support you in finding out who you are at the deepest level that you can go.
19: Do you have a sense, you know, we don't have to even answer this question, but hey, you're fun to talk to, so I'm just going to ask.
18: Good.
19: Do you see a difference in either people who believe in God or people who don't or feel they can't?
18: I see people who are seeking something. I see a lot of people come to this group because they're hurting, because they don't have a way out of whatever tangle they're in. Or their marriage is in trouble, or their children are giving them grief or something. And so what I see is a willingness to explore. The concept of God is very, very hard for a lot of people. I use the word, even though I know it can be touchy, I use the word because I want them to connect with that universal idea that, well, that, yeah, there is a universal idea of a greater power. There is. I see it in all the major religions. I see it, a version of it, in people's personal lives, whether they attach that to, whether they make money their God or their spouse their God, that there's a sense of needing an attachment to something either outside or greater than themselves. So I see a willingness. I would call it a predisposition.
19: Mm-hmm.
18: I think we're wired to want to believe in something greater than ourselves.
19: Have you ever had times in the middle of it all where things have just come crashing down and you thought, oh boy, I don't even know if this is real?
18: Yeah. Oh yeah. Not often, but deep. I've had things just completely fall apart and I'm thinking, how can I even speak about this when I have so many questions in my own heart? And so that brings us back to faith, doesn't it?
19: Yeah,
18: what
19: bounces you back, or what do you choose in that moment?
18: Choice is a good word, because it is. It's always a choice. I come back to, really, how do I want to feel? How do I want to feel? I want to feel good. I want to feel whole. I want to feel well and loved and loving. And in those times, that's when I practice seeing this in other people, that there is a depth and a spark of love and life in each one of us, and that's what connects us.
19: So you're looking inward, so, but you're looking outward too.
18: Yeah, yeah. Because it will mirror back to me that spark of life and love and joy that I have. And that's what connects us to everything, I think. Is that sense of, I mean, God is life itself, maybe. When I realize that, when I'm in the depths of something that feels like despair, then I say, well, there is life in me. There is life everywhere around me. Let God be that right now when I can't feel it as something deeper or more loving or kindly. Let that just be life itself.
19: You mentioned for just a minute finding joy. I wonder if maybe just to put a finer point on it, if I can ask, what are the things in your spiritual life or your relationship with God that bring you joy?
18: Well, I think humor. I think that's an underrated quality of God, humor, because I find that laughing is just the greatest way to get in touch with joy ever. And a lot of times something will happen, and I attribute it to this divine presence that's around me, and just have a good laugh with it, you know, just a good laugh. So joy is, I think, the most fundamental attribute of God for me. Joy is something that I find in people all around me. I have a great sense of humor. It hasn't really shown up too much on this call, but I do.
19: And so, we're delving deep.
18: So to laugh with people, to appreciate their humor, and to make them laugh is just one of the greatest ways of creating joy. And finding ways that just to find funny in daily living that doesn't harm anyone, that doesn't, is not at the expense of anyone or anything. That to me is spiritual joy. Just how funny it all is. It's pretty funny, isn't it, Steve? Life?
19: We do have to learn to laugh at ourselves, if not everything else.
18: Exactly. And boy, does that lighten things up immediately, just to laugh.
19: You've written that one of your favorite avenues of truth is the new science emerging, ways that scientific discoveries support new thought ideas. What do you mean when you say that?
18: Well, for example, I'm studying neuroscience, and two of the authors I like a lot are Martin Seligman and Andrew Walper. What neuroscience is finding is that faith in God is actually good for you, that it actually stimulates growth in the brain. So just thinking about God will grow the dendrites in the frontal lobe and creates more peace, more joy, has the potential for doing that. So, you know, stuff like that just really thrills me.
19: Interesting.
18: If we can find a way to live happy, find joy, to find humor, to find peace, then why not? You know, no matter what the world looks like.
19: Reverend Molly Cameron is the founding minister of the Columbus, Ohio Center for Spiritual Living. She's also our regional support coordinator for Centers for Spiritual Living. Reverend Molly, thank you so much for taking time today.
18: Thank you, Steve. It was a joy.
19: In Good Faith, we'll be back in a moment.
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4: My heart was as broken for him as it was for the wife of the man that died. What things led him to this place? And I believe that in every human, no matter how horrible the deed, that there is one morsel of good somewhere.
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19: On In Good Faith, it's our privilege to hear stories and accounts from believers told in their own words. Our hope is to listen with an open heart, celebrating the power of faith and belief and what those stories mean to the ones who tell them. You know, if you're talking rock and roll, you could say Tina Turner is a national treasure, and I would have to agree. If you're talking country, Dolly Parton is a national treasure, and I actually founded a Dolly Parton fan club in high school. I have not yet met her in person, but it's one of my goals. We could talk about that. But in the storytelling world, there are rock stars too, and I have one in the studio today, Kim Whitecamp from Mount Vernon, Ohio. Thank you for speaking with me in good faith.
4: I am happy to be here. I'm here actually because of Tippecanoe Storytelling Institute brought me out to do a week of work in schools and with the college, and it's wonderful.
19: We'll get to some of that storytelling work and how it connects with what we'd like to talk about, which is, we were just chatting, and one of the things that came up is, do you believe in God?
4: I do.
19: How far back in your life does that go, hearing about it or actually believing it?
4: Hearing about it goes back to the first memory I have.
19: Really?
4: I mean, it's ingrained in my family. It's deeply ingrained in my family. I come from an extremely conservative Christian home. The first church experience I remember is the Mennonite church as a little girl. And we weren't Mennonite, but we went there and they allowed it because there wasn't really anything around. It was so rural. And then the Faith Missionary Church came and my parents helped build that with their own hands. And that's the church that became our church.
19: So it was just an assumption. There's a God and he's involved in our lives.
4: Period. We all had our own Bibles. We had Bible story books in the bookshelves, big family Bible on the table, in the living room, prayer at every meal. We were at church Sunday morning, Sunday night, Wednesday night, sometimes even on the weekends for events. My parents served on councils and committees, so sometimes we were there just hanging out while they were doing their thing. When the church was being built that they helped build, they had services actually at a hotel. And my brother and I can't remember if we volunteered or my parents volunteered us, but my brother Chris and I would go into the hotel conference room really early. I mean, like 6 a.m. on Sunday, and clean up the chairs, the trash, empty beer cups. And because we did all the cleaning and the vacuuming and the setup, the hotel did not charge our church. And my brother and I did that by ourselves for, I can't even tell you how long. And so when the church was built, we were really happy. Because we didn't have to go in and clean at 6 a.m. in the morning. So church is just, it was just, I never thought twice about it. It just was what it was.
19: So that's something that lots of us grow up with. It becomes, whether it's a tradition, a habit, whatever. At what point did you make some transition, or was there one, to questioning or saying, is this real?
4: Wow, that's a loaded question. You know, I think the first time there was a snag in the whole setup, when I realized life wasn't the Truman Show, you know, I think it was when I learned some information about my mother that shall remain within the family because she is an extremely proper lady. But when I learned this information, which isn't horrible, but I looked at her and I had looked at her almost like a saint of sorts. And I thought, wow, she's got a history beyond what I've seen. And there has been glitches in that history. So this is interesting because I thought she was perfect because she just is a very prayerful, godly woman. I tell people all the time, if someone put a gun to my mother's head, I'm going to get emotional, and told her to denounce her faith, she'd take the bullet. I can tell you that with great sincerity. I also believe that I'm here today where I'm at because of my mother's prayers. So with that said, having that kind of thought process about your mother and then learning something, you're like, wow, there's a very human flawed side to this. It's not just Kimmy, tell the truth, or now Kimmy, the right thing to do is. It's much bigger. And I think that was the first time where there was a little snag where I kind of cocked my head and thought, now, wait a minute. You know, these aren't just like these amazing humans in my life that seem perfect running around. These are humans in my life that are imperfect. who are reflecting to me a perfect God.
19: Did that give you more room to allow for yourself to be less than perfect and still be okay with God?
4: Steve, I embraced my imperfection the minute I came out of the womb.
19: Okay, so that was not
4: I'm not kidding. I never had a problem with that. I am wide open. People tell me all the time, you're so open on stage. I'm like, honey, I'm open all the time. What do you want to know? I don't hide anything. One, because it's extremely tiring to do so. Two, because I pastored for 23 years. One of my greatest things that I tried to do was show my imperfection in a healthy, authoritative way, if that makes sense, so that people understood that you don't have to be perfect to believe and to love God. Also, then, there's no pedestal. There's a great danger with pedestals.
19: You could fall off of them.
4: Great danger. People expect way too much, and if you make one wrong move and even wobble that pedestal, they lose faith, and that's very unhealthy. And so I made sure they understood I was right in the pew beside them, and that I did women, worship, and teens. That was my thing as a pastor. But once in a while, they'd let me get up and talk, and I would story tell. And I'd always load it up real heavy with good stuff, you know. They never knew it till they left in the car, and they're like, wait a minute. Why am I feeling like I need to repent? That was a funny story. And because of that, and I'm not saying this as a patting myself on the back, but every ministry I was involved in grew at unbelievable rates, almost alarming. They couldn't keep up. Sometimes the church would freak out. But people, it was a very safe place. It was a safe place. I always made whatever ministry I was involved in an extremely safe place for people. And they were talking to someone that had been there and maybe not done that, but was never going to judge them.
19: Yeah. I think people flock to that authenticity, if that's the right word for it.
4: All you have to do is look at Jesus to know that.
19: So why do we go wrong?
4: Well, I think that there's a real alarm that I see with especially the under 30, because right now they are so open about everything, it seems, but they're not at all. They're looking so hard for authenticity. So they look at church, and their view of church is mainly headlines, and they're mainly negative. So that's a real problem. And I think there's also a move in the church culture. Oh, boy. Oh, I hope there's something of people I hope never hear this. Actually, I hope they do. I don't really care. But there is a move to be so cool, to make church so accessible, coffee bars in the sanctuary and everything. And there's something to be said about making a comfortable place, a second home. But, you know, I can get coffee at

0: a half, and I've kind of been, you know, piddling around in it and did a little visiting, and I'm still just not, haven't found. When I walk in and the pastor has his shirt with the angel wings on the back, like a country music star, and the cool glasses and the great hair, and he's wearing Converse, I kind of get nervous because I think, oh boy, you know, I'm not saying I don't want to judge the man, right? But I think, am I walking into a concert? Is he the star? Because I got a problem with that.
1: So if we put you in an empty room, and we have a table and a chair, some cold water, and a Bible. And we say, Kim, have church. I'm thinking, as a storyteller, is she going to look for a parable, look for a whatever? Or do you have touchstone verses that...
0: You really want to know the first thing I do for real?
1: Yes.
0: I'd shut my eyes and be silent.
1: And what's happening during that time?
0: Well, first I feel like I have to clear myself out. And then... After I feel like I've cleared myself out and I'm in a good spot, and when I mean a good spot, like a quiet place in my brain, I'm talking about my brain and my heart, all those human psyche things. I think the next thing I would do is just clean myself out and just make sure there's nothing in my moral warehouse that needs to come to the table. Because how are you going to hear if your ears are clogged, right? Your spiritual ears. So the first thing I do is I quiet down, and then I think I would clean out, and then I would talk to him. And then I would be shown, I believe very firmly, what I needed to read. I feel I would be led to what I needed to read. And if I didn't get that, I would just open up.
1: That it would come to mind.
0: It would come to mind, or I would think to my, you know, however you want to say. I'm very, very careful to say, well, I heard the Lord say. I look at people, I'm like, buddy, you better, that's some big words right there. You better watch what you're saying, because either you're wrong, and you're putting yourself in a position of hearing that is very dangerous, because with that comes a lot of reprimand and responsibility. Or you're right and you're freaking me out. But that's when I hear people say, well, I heard the Lord tell me. I'm like, oh, buddy, you better be right on that. And I've dealt with real prophets. And I know in every denomination that's different, but I'm telling you, I have sat beside men of God, women of God, where there is no doubt they were the mouthpiece of God. I watched it literally happen in front of my face, and it was nothing that they even really were thrilled to embrace. They were honored but not thrilled, because it comes with a great responsibility. But if I didn't feel like I was, you know, either something's going to come up that I need to deal with myself, so I kind of am led to the scripture that way, or, you know, I just feel like going to the scripture and waiting to see if something sticks out, and then, you know, I feel like it's translated to help me.
1: How do you feel, or do you feel, not just in a moment of meditation or personal prayer or silence like that, but as you're going through just your daily walk? And even that, almost because it's in so many songs, sounds like a phrase that is telling me something, just as you live your life.
0: Right.
1: Do you feel additional nudges or direction or something that makes you feel like God is working in my life? I might be able to, I could follow this, or I could, or even, is that you, God?
0: Yes.
1: Tell me just a little bit about that.
0: You can't see, but he's actually roping me in.
1: I am.
0: Literally. Oh, boy. Now we're getting into some heavy stuff. How much do I tell you? That's the question.

There is, hold on a minute, let me pull myself together. Okay. Part of what makes me a good storyteller, and I don't mean that in a braggadocious way, the bottom line is that I know what I'm not good at, right? And I know what I'm good at. It's part of growing older. I think after 50, if you don't know what you do well and what you don't do, you're pretty much up a creek, and I hope you get it quick. But I know that I'm good at telling stories. And I mean, I can stand in front of 100 people or 1,000 or 5,000, and I can read that audience. When I'm sitting with a person, I can read them very well. It's what made me good at my job when I did pastor. Hmm. It's like I have this sixth sense with people. I've actually had times where I have touched a person and held their hand or held their hand to pray with them, and I see things and I know things. And I've spoken those things. Most of the time, it's met with anger, and then it ends up in crying and then confession. I cannot explain that. I don't exercise that as much.

0: I used to, but sometimes it presents itself and I have no choice. But when I'm with an audience in a tent, I can see everything.
1: That's a beautiful gift. What kind of responsibility
0: do you... What are you talking to me, Steve? What the heck is this? Well, what did you... What is going on? Is this heaven? Is I getting prepped for entrance? Did I die? Is it... No, it is a beautiful gift, but I'll tell you something. It comes with a lot of pain. There's a woman that I was teaching a marriage class, and I held her after class, and I gave her a hug, and I knew she was having an affair. And I said to her, I said, look, I said, I love you, and I know you're having an affair. And I said, you know, if you ever need to talk about it, you can tell me. And she just went off on me. And so I let her. And I think it was 2 weeks later on the news, I was finished dinner and I was watching the news, and she was being let off a plane in handcuffs for doing some things she shouldn't have in the plane bathroom with a gentleman who was her boss.
1: Ah.
0: So that you may not want to use. If you do, good for you. But I knew it. And so it's you can call it a good gift, but it's really tough. Just happened the other day. I gave somebody a warning, and sure enough, 2 weeks later, there they were. All came to a head. But, you know, it's not my responsibility. I just tell them what I see when I hug them or whatever. I feel like this is probably way more than you expected, Steve. But it is what it is.
1: No, this is. It's our experience as humans trying to live in a spiritual realm that sometimes we're looking for and sometimes intrudes on us, whether we want it or not. It's part of our experience.
0: Yeah. And so I can honestly tell you that as I walk through every day, I feel the Lord. Even when I'm not where I'm supposed to be with Him, I see Him. I feel Him. I mean, and when I say I see Him, like if I'm in the woods at my house, I know. No one can take that. Nobody. I felt His hands on my back when I prayed. No one can take that. And I know the things that He has put on my heart to speak to people, and I've seen them come to fruition. No one can take that. People can take and misconstrue the scripture. They can tell me historically it's inaccurate. I don't care. I've had too many experiences for it to ever be taken away from me. Period. So the beauty of having a gift like that is I can stand it and perform in front of 1,000 people and know exactly emotionally where I need to take things so they're safe, and yet that they walk away with something flowering within their moral warehouse or their thoughts or within their emotional psyche, that there'll be some kind of change in their life, hopefully.
1: I listened to several of your stories just to refresh my memory. Here's 20 seconds, which is about a report card and a particular teacher.
0: Mrs. Ort.
1: Yes. Just that what she wrote that was so powerful to you, because it was different than all the other sort of derogatory comments.
0: Yeah.
1: The lesson of that was hilarious, but is so powerful.
0: Mm-hmm.
1: Have you just changed venues for your ministry and changed
0: 100%.
1: Your life is now the text?
0: Yep. I'm not kidding. I now get to blow in, do my storytelling, which is basically in some form preaching, if you want to say that. People don't really know it, but it is. There's always just moral truths. It's just how I roll. And I leave, and then you got to deal with all the problems. It's fabulous.
1: Thank you very much.
0: It's really wonderful.
1: Here's your program, and here's a list of local religious authorities if you feel the need to speak with anyone after.
0: Exactly. So,
1: well, what things in your faith life bring you the most joy? Are they the same things that also kind of touch your heart like this?
0: Worship.
1: Uh-huh.
0: I love worship. I love singing to the Lord. I love singing and hymns.
1: I better
0: and
1: mention
0: spirituals.
1: Right now that anyone who's hearing this and meeting you for the first time, you do have just a beautiful, beautiful voice. And
0: thanks.
1: Usually these stories are told as you're there with a guitar and you mix the singing.
0: Yeah. When I'm worshiping in a church, I can rarely sing. I'm too emotional. There's something about the lifting of the human voice in praise that overwhelms me to where I can barely join in. But it's probably my favorite thing. It's so beautiful. You know, it has been proven that the waves that our voices make can physically transform our surroundings. It's true. Water can actually be changed molecularly, depending on what vibrations are put in it and so forth. You know, I mean, you vibrate something enough, a rock is going to fall apart. And I believe that not just spiritually, but physically, we can change the world through our worship. I really believe that.
1: That does sound joyful.
0: Mm-hmm.
1: When you meet people from so many different places, so many different belief backgrounds, maybe the question is either, how do you explain that, or do you just embrace all of that?
0: I embrace the human. I mean, look at the well with Jesus, you know? It was all love and forgiveness to that woman. And then he spoke truth to her about what he knows that he shouldn't have, but he did. And he loved her. And then just gave her a positive thing. Just, you know, go on, don't do that anymore. Just, you know. She didn't need to be told she was wrong. He didn't say, I know you have a lot of men. He loved her. And I don't push anything on anybody. I don't care who you are or what you believe. I always believe there's a common core of good in every human being. I have had to believe that because of the work I've done.
1: Mm-hmm.
0: Worked with adjudicated youth, at-risk youth, humans. I've worked with humans. Let's just put it that way. If I didn't believe that, everything that I did would be somewhat in vain, fruit, and futile. Is that the right word?
1: Mm-hmm.
0: Futile? Thank you. I was going to say fruitless, but the same thing. I had 20 words in my head. And I believe it. I see it everywhere I go. I see the good. I worked for a police department for 2 years in between ministry and this, trying to figure out what I wanted to do. And there was a young man who acted like he was sick and got out of jail to go to the hospital with a sheriff's department deputy. His brother had loosened a towel bar, and so he took that towel bar and physically assaulted and harmed people and got loose. And he hid and shot a police officer. And I remember all the police officers were so upset. And I said, you know, I know that we've lost one of our own, but I have to ask myself, what happened to that boy to lead him to this? And they were furious with me that I would even give him a glimmer of compassion or a reason. But that's when I realized I needed to not maybe work in this situation. I can't. I can't not do that. My heart was as broken for him as it was for the wife of the man that died. You know, what things led him to this place? And I believe that in every human, no matter how horrible the deed, that there is one morsel of good somewhere. And that's how I approach every human that way. And even if I don't like their belief system, even if they're radically off base in ways, even if they've been violent, unkind, hurtful, no, I really love them. I'm not saying there may have been one or two there that really bothered me. Actually, there were people of faith, if you want to know the truth. I have the biggest issue with the people of faith. Because, you know, it says you're allowed to judge another's fruit, your brother's fruit. It doesn't mean you go around judging people. But if you are in communion with somebody within a faith, and you see fruit that is not healthy for them or the people that are around them picking it up, you're allowed to call that out. It's scriptural. I've called it out a couple times, and it's maybe not gone so well.
1: Hmm.
0: I was right, of course. But that's the people I have the most trouble with. Why do I have trouble with non-believers? I don't care. I'm not going to – I mean, they're non-believers. They are not living to the set of rules I've applied to my life. So why am I so upset? And that's one of the things in church. I see everybody's so upset. They get so upset about this and so upset about this book of literature and so upset. And I'm thinking to myself, you're getting upset at people that don't live by your moral code. You should be getting upset at the people that are living by your moral code who are doing all this garbage over here. And let's love these people who are outside the moral code. I feel better just saying that.
1: I'm glad this can also be therapeutic for you.
0: Thank you. I'll give you $20 when we're done.
1: I think what I want to ask is, the best words I know how to ask is, the recipe of faith, is it some percentage of ethereal and mysterious to you and some other percentage of just practical and right in front of my eyes? What's your recipe?
0: It's both. If some of it wasn't untouchable and ethereal and mysterious, I wouldn't want to believe, then I'd just go find some man to follow. I mean, if I can figure out the God I serve, I don't want to. He's God. I really hope there remains some untapped part of God that I can't figure out, you know, because then that would just be a man, right? I mean, I think it's a combination of all of that. I don't know. I find it shocking that people say, well, you know, how do you know it's real? I'm like, dude, just hold your hand in front of your face and look at how that's made. And if you can't believe there's some higher power that's over everything, what is wrong? You know, how can you look into the sky? How can you walk every day and not leave the earth and be held by gravity and not believe there's something? You know, I firmly believe, and this is my own theory, please. It's been filtered out, so I'm not saying this is biblical, but I really believe that when God spoke, trillions of mathematical equations went forward. Trillions. That when he spoke, let there be light. That when he spoke that, he turned the cog for trillions of mathematical equations to make everything we see happen. And he knew that. He didn't need to tell us there's trillions and then list them out. All God has to do is say, let there be light. And I just look around and I'm thinking, how can you not? I just really find it unfathomable. I don't get it, how people cannot just look at the things around them and not realize. And I have a lot of friends in science because I'm a total science geek and neuroscience geek. And they tell me that the higher you go into science, you find more believers because they just cannot wrap their head that there can't be a creator. I think that that should be pretty obvious to everybody.
1: I like that witness. That's a good place, I think, for us to kind of land for this conversation. Kim Whitecamp, singer, songwriter, preacher, dealer of humanity.
0: The Dolly Parton of storytelling.
1: Dolly Parton. I put Tina Turner
0: in
1: there too.
0: Oh, so. Tina Turner. There we go. I'll take it. I'm going to quote you on that.
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1: 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I'm Stephen Cap Perry. 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
5: For eons, we humans have considered the cosmos, from the blazing sun and more distant stars in the sky, to tiny life forms at our feet and the roots of trees. We've even tried to figure out ourselves. Aside from what science can deduce about predictable phenomena in repeatable experiments, wonder and awe are never erased. Some say awe is an emotion. Some see awe as a virtue. Whatever happens to us when we find ourselves amazed and overwhelmed in this world of wonders, if our hearts are open, we experience things unforgettable. Sometimes it's something that changes us forever. The Constant Wonder podcast helps you encounter the vast and the small, the human and the wild, encounters we can hardly describe but that leave us transformed. Enjoy Constant Wonder wherever you get your podcasts.
6: BBC News with Roisin Hasty. Iran's Revolutionary Guards say they've been hitting oil tankers in the Strait of Hormuz and American targets in Bahrain as hostilities escalate. The guards said the vessels had been disabled after they ignored warnings and switched off navigation systems. On Monday, President Trump said he would reinstate the US blockade of Iranian ports and start charging commercial ships for passage across the strait. David Willis is our North America correspondent.
7: This is, of course, not the first time that Donald Trump has threatened to impose a tax on cargo going through the Strait of Hormuz, even though his Secretary of State, Marco Rubio, made clear just a few weeks ago, in conversations he had with the media, that international waterways should never be the subject of tolls. They should remain open.
6: The U.S. Department of Homeland Security says an ICE immigration agent shot and killed a man in the state of Maine over fears for public safety. A statement released several hours after the shooting accused the man of attempting to flee the scene. No more details were given, including any explanation of why he was considered a threat. The Maine State Representative Mark Mellon said the community needed answers.
8: Folks from our community are horrified by what happened today. We're horrified that a person was shot and killed in our streets this morning here in Biddeford, Maine. And while there is a lot we still need to learn, there's a lot of information we still do not have, and I'm letting the authorities investigate that. We do want to make sure that we do get answers, that there is an open and transparent investigation.
6: The younger sister of the U.S. Senator Lindsey Graham has been appointed as his temporary replacement after his sudden death at the age of 71. Darlene Graham Nordone was formally chosen by South Carolina's Governor Henry McMaster. She spoke to reporters after her appointment.
9: I want to thank the governor for selecting me to serve the remainder of Lindsey's term. It is such an honor. Lindsey has always been there for me, and now I will be there for him. I think this is what Lindsey would have wanted, and I plan to honor him in this way.
6: Ukraine says Russia has launched a fresh round of ballistic missile strikes on the capital Kyiv, sending residents into air raid shelters. The city's mayor said air defenses were in operation. Initial reports say cars and warehouses have been set on fire. Ukraine's been struggling to shoot down Russian ballistic missiles because of a dearth of US-made Patriot interceptors. Two attacks earlier this month killed more than 50 people, many in their homes. On Monday, Ukraine, along with nine Western allies, agreed to jointly develop new air defences against ballistic missiles. BBC News.
5: I'm Marcus Smith, and this is Constant Wonder. Join us as we quest for the awe and wonder of knowing we are part of something infinitely larger than ourselves. Dan Roach was born with a cataract on his right eye, a cloudy mass that hovered over the pupil. Doctors opted not to remove it. The eye was essentially blind. Even though Dan played sports and generally enjoyed a typical all-American childhood, that eye vexed him. He thought it was ugly. It didn't track with his healthy eye. He routinely imagined various ways of getting rid of it.
10: I dreamt for hours and hours and hours and hours through my childhood of yanking it out, or of getting my fingernail in there and pulling that cataract out, which I knew was just there in the lens. But they didn't take it out when I was, you know, an infant, because cataract surgery was a different procedure. It was much more complicated than it is today. So yeah, I had a little pocket knife, you know, in fourth and fifth grade, and I would look at it and think, you know, this could be useful. Or my grandfather's fillet knives when we went fishing together, and we'd fillet bluegill and sunfish. And yeah, that was a, it was not a healthy part of my imagination, but it was pretty constant.
5: Dan Roach is a professor of journalism and creative writing at Lemoyne College in Syracuse, New York. He's author of Eyes by Hand, Prosthetics of Art and Healing, which tells the story of living with a diseased eye and the subsequent transformation he's experienced since receiving his own prosthetic eye in 2009 at the age of 50. Springing to mind for most of us, the first big, obvious, important, burning question is, how realistic is it?
10: There have been many times when I've like looked in the mirror and I forget which one is which, and I have to remember briefly, like, oh yeah, that one.
5: Creating prosthetic eyes by hand is highly specialized work, and Dan describes it as a kind of magic. An expert, I dare say an illusionist, trained in this craft and profession is known as an ocularist. And the essence of the magic lies in giving a patient something that you and I likely take for granted. The gift of fitting in with others, of not drawing unwanted attention because of physical appearance, and also the gift of any confidence we may have to look another person in the eye. Front and center in this episode is the emotional and even metaphysical impact that prosthetic eyes can have on their wearers. We rarely stop to think about it, yet we humans have always revered the power and miracle of eyesight. Philosophers and poets long before Emerson, long before Shakespeare, have associated the eye with an inner spirituality. But I'm especially fond of how Charlotte Bronte approaches the matter in a line from her work, Jane Eyre. Here it is. The soul, fortunately, has an interpreter, often an unconscious but still a truthful interpreter, in the eye. Here's something important in Dan's personal story. Even though he may have loathed his blighted eye, his family never treated him as if he had a disability.
10: It wasn't a topic of much discussion at all in my family. I was one of five kids, the second oldest, the oldest son. I had a lot of oldest son privileges in my own room, you know, and I was kind of the loner in the family, I guess. My two sisters hung together and my two younger brothers hung together. And I was kind of the odd one out. And I was pretty self-sufficient growing up. I didn't want to ask for help. I didn't want to call attention to it. On the other hand, I think deep down, that's exactly what I wanted, but I didn't know how or want to do that myself. And my parents, they obviously had to address it when I was born, and the doctor said, this is the condition, and then he won't have vision in an eye probably. And then when I was 2 and walking, they tried to patch my good eye to try to force the weak eye into working, which didn't work whatsoever. I just walked into furniture and into walls, and it just became what it was. I mean, my sister told me later when I was writing the book and asking for her memories of it, she's like, it was just the way you were. You know, we didn't think about it, which was both good and bad, right?
5: Home is one thing, school is another, where in the halls and classrooms and out on the playground, it was far less likely for kids to be thinking, well, that's just the way Dan is. They couldn't always figure out what was going on with his eye.
10: There were a lot of times when I would be talking to somebody in school, and I would think that I'm looking at them, and they would look over their shoulders to see who I was looking at because my right eye was looking off in that direction. And it was very confusing, and it was very frustrating to me, like, hey, I'm right here, you know. But I was kind of shy, and I didn't really want to be that aggressive about it, too. So I just kind of repressed it, I guess, you know. And those were very uncomfortable, frustrating interactions. When I was in high school, I had a girlfriend who had beautiful eyes, and she was in theater, and she told me once she was in a theater class and she had to sing along to a song. It was Olivia Newton-John's I Honestly Love You. And so the teacher assigned a guy in the class to stand with her and look into her eyes lovingly while she sang the song. And she told me that she could only get through the song by imagining my face there instead. But I was so relieved that it wasn't me, because I could not have held eye contact with her for those 3 minutes while she sang even that song. And I was a big Olivia fan too, you know, but it would have been too painful, I think, even with my high school girlfriend.
5: Try to put yourself in young Dan's shoes. How conspicuously different do most kids really ever want to be?
10: It's just not something you can hide. You know, lose a finger or even have a prosthetic leg or something like that. You can put your pants on over it or something and people, you know, hide it and things like that. But you can't really do that with an eye. And it is so central to human interaction.
5: Growing up, Dan did play sports and he displayed some athleticism. But this turned out to be where his disability proved most obvious.
10: football, for instance, I could throw the ball 50 yards. I was big and athletic looking. So one year when I was, I think, 14, I played quarterback and my coach had very high hopes for me because I could throw the ball so far. But I was literally blindsided all the time. You know, somebody would come in from my right side and I would just get creamed because I didn't see them coming. So I wasn't a great quarterback, even with being able to have the fundamentals, I suppose.
5: For all the difficulty, he never let the blindness in his right eye keep him away from the high school ball fields and courts. And his coaches didn't even always know about his limitations.
10: I played baseball that same year, maybe the year after. And again, I was pretty good in the field. Even without traditional depth perception, I could catch the ball. I could catch fly balls. I played first base, third base, outfield, and that was all pretty fine. But at the plate, I struck out a lot. And this was one of the sort of real critical moments in my experience with my eye when I was a teenager. But I had a coach who, about halfway through the season, was watching me take batting practice, and he didn't know I was blind in that eye. But I took 15 or 20 swings and I missed a bunch of them just at batting practice. He stopped the pitcher and he came over and he said, "You know, you're closing your right eye when you swing." And I said, "Well, I can't see out of it anyway." And he was a bit surprised, but he thought for a minute and he just said, "Well, why don't you try hitting from the left side?" And I did, and I hit everything. And I saw the ball hit the bat, which I had not known was possible. And that thing that people had been yelling at me all the time, "Keep your eye on the ball, keep your eye on the ball," suddenly made sense. I didn't know you could keep your eye on the ball. So that was a great discovery. He realized I was losing sight of the ball maybe 5 or 6 feet before it got to the plate. So I was literally swinging blindly. And then he moved me back to the right side of the plate, and he just spent a couple minutes adjusting my stance, really sort of opening it up. He turned my shoulder so I was more facing the pitcher, moved over my feet, and he said, "You know, you'll pull it more this way, but you'll see the ball better." And that's exactly what happened. I did hit a lot more. I pulled a lot of them very foul down the third base line, but I adjusted it, and my batting average started creeping up. And so it wasn't horrible by the end of the season. But it was just one of those moments of being seen in a way that nobody had really done before and giving me something very tangible to help me with that really was, you know, practical and very wise and observant.
5: Let's get back to your actual eyeball that you were born with, the cataract, its life, its lifespan, its death, and your way of relating to it. You've said that you had dreams with a pocket knife. You thought I could pluck it out with my fingers, or at least take the cataract out. That eye was part of you. How did you live with it before the removal? Were you offended by it? Did you resent it? Was it still part of you that you owned and liked?
10: No, I never owned or liked it whatsoever. The pupil was covered in a white splotch. It was kind of like an Arctic ice cap, I always thought of it as, for 19 years. And when I was 19, I happened to run into an ophthalmologist in a clinic getting probably a shot for something. And he saw me and he said, "Why is that still there? Why has nobody ever taken that off?" And he said, "I can take it off. I can't give you vision back. That train has left the station, but I can take that cataract off." The pupil became, it was black, finally, for the first time, which was a huge improvement. So that part of what I was so self-conscious of kind of diminished a little bit.
5: A second surgery to straighten the eye turned out less successful, but at least the unsightly polar ice cap was no longer there. And over the subsequent 2 decades or so, Dan felt significantly better about his looks.
10: Then when I was in my early 30s, I was playing basketball, kind of too cocky and didn't wear goggles because I, you know, didn't think about it or something. So I got poked in that eye and I got a detached retina. And so I went in only because it felt like it was swollen or something and I didn't know what was wrong with it because I couldn't see to tell whether it was detached. But they found out it was detached. They tried to reattach it. It didn't work. It was too much scar tissue built up or something. And so the doctor had said, you know, one of two things could happen. One is that it could stay stable for the rest of your life, or the other is that over the next 15 to 20 years, it could shrink, become painful, and become scar covered. And that's exactly what happened. About the 15-year mark, the internal pressure rose a lot, and sort of this scar tissue just kind of crept across the eye. So it became kind of a greenish, very, very unattractive to me color, and really called attention to itself again. It had gone even worse in my 40s, too. And I couldn't read for very long. I couldn't drive for very long without my good eye getting so tired and getting headaches and stuff. So it was really time to get rid of it.
5: As the eye's condition continually worsened, Dan found himself thinking about it all the time. And every year, at a routine checkup with an ophthalmologist, he would bring up the possibility of removal.
10: I would say, I think it's time to do something with this, and he was against it. I think he saw it as, you know, taking an eye out would be a sign of failure or something. I think that's a fairly, from what I've heard, a common assumption among eye surgeons who don't deal with prosthetic eyes very much. And so he refused to do it. So I found another ophthalmologist. And the first thing he said to me when he walked into the room was, "We can take care of that." Those are the words I'd been wanting to hear for decades, you know, and he knew that process can be part of the healing of making people whole, which is what, you know, the doctor's duty is anyway, right? He led me to an eye surgeon who did the removal and led me to the ocularist who made the eye. I mean, it's traumatic on some level, no matter what, to lose a body part. Even if it's diseased or disfigured and you want to be rid of it, it's still oddly disconcerting because that's part of you too. But I was like, this is the right thing to do at this point. And I, you know, wish I had done it years before.
5: Accompanying this episode on most of our podcast platforms is a portrait of Dan that I hope you'll take a good look at. He has stunning eye coloration. Deep blue rings form the outer edge of his irises, and that blue color fades nearly to white around his pupils. They're eyes that in themselves are eye-catching. But had he lived less than even just a century ago, no ocularist could have provided him a prosthetic with such a close match to his functioning eye.
10: The first artificial eye that's known about is probably from 4,000 years ago, found in a skeleton that was made out of the sort of bitumen and a little gold threads and things like that. The ancient Egyptians had sort of stones or jewels to put into the eye sockets of mummies, but those obviously were after death. And then nothing much happened until the 1500s in terms of prosthetic eyes, when a French surgeon named Paré invented an eye that went on a wire that went around your head and just sat in front of your eye socket, and it was painted. A little bit of a chamois or leather patch was painted to look like an eye. Certainly very uncomfortable. And there were some metal eyes that you could fit into the socket over a shrunken eye, too. And then in the 1700s, the glassblowers in Venice were making very, very, very thin glass shells. And nobody was taking out eyes at the time because it was kind of a death sentence to remove an eye, the bleeding and the infections. And then the eye-making industry sort of migrated to Paris, where they were making porcelain eyes in the early 19th century. And then a German glassblower in 1825 or so sort of invented a new kind of glass. So Germany, for the rest of the 19th century, became the center for eye-making, the main supply around the world. German eyes were the standard. During World War I, the German supply of eyes diminished a lot, but after that war, it came back and Germany became the dominant supplier of eyes. But then in the late 30s, as Germany cut off exports before World War II, that whole supply of glass eyes dried up. And so during World War II, the American military and the British military were looking for a replacement because they had a stock of glass eyes, but they were running low. So they got some dentists who worked with acrylic and sent them off to try to come up with a replacement for this. And they invented acrylic prosthetic eyes. And that became the standard, and everybody migrated away from glass. Also, in the late 1880s, surgery to remove an eye came on the scene. And so it was possible to do that without killing the patient. And they also started doing an implant into the eye socket, or if they left the globe of the eye in, they could empty out the vitreous of the eye and put an implant in there. It started out to be glass balls, but those were problematic because they often broke or migrated out of the socket. And then through the first half of the 20th century, there were all kinds of different implant materials tried, waxes and rubber balls and just all kinds of different designs that would stay in there and also would create some movement for the prosthetic eye that would fit over the top of it too.
11: As Dan was describing this to me, it came as entirely new information that what he was talking about is really a device with two components. First, there's the implant. This is hidden behind the visible prosthesis and shaped to rest deeper in the socket. It's structurally important to serve as a sort of foundation. When inventors first got going in this direction, as Dan just said, they experimented with a number of different materials: wax, rubber.
10: Eventually, the material of choice became coral, sea coral, because it has all these little passageways that blood vessels can grow into once you put it behind the tissue of the eye and it's back there invisibly and it gets sewn in and stays there permanently and it becomes part of the body. So they no longer use real sea coral, but they have a synthetic version of it. And so the ball is the size of a marble, but it's got all these little tunnels and passageways through it. So you put it in there and it just gets connected to the body itself. So it stays in place and that creates some volume within the eye socket and that gets healed over with the tissue of your eye socket. And then the prosthetic that you see is not round like a ping pong ball. It doesn't roll across the floor. It is like a very thick contact lens that fits into the eye socket, but is held in by nothing but the lids. It's concave on the back, convex on the front, and it is matched to the ridges and the topography of the inside of your eye so that it kind of grasps on to the tissue there, and that's what creates any movement that you can get so you can take it in and out very easily. And now that's primarily, except in Germany, made of acrylic and handmade and hand-painted. But with experimentation now on 3D printing, scanning the interior of the socket and then printing to that. So that's the next revolution or evolution of the craftsmanship of making prosthetic eyes.
11: And in this evolution, once it comes to the device that you have, is yours sort of a concave shape that fits over an implant?
10: Yeah, so I have one of those sort of synthetic coral implants. It's in there permanently behind the tissue. I don't see it or feel it or anything like that. And it's so far staying in place. Sometimes they do shift around a little bit, but ideally it'll stay in place forever. Or if it drops back a little bit, they might have to replace it and put another one in and get that volume in the socket created again.
11: As I'm having a conversation with you, I can see you on a video screen. And as you're relating your story, your eyes are kind of tracking together, and I have no idea which is the prosthetic eye. They don't track exactly, but closely enough that I have no idea. In former times, that was not the case. Maybe 100 years ago, if somebody had what was then a glass eye, there was no way to make it track, was there?
10: Back in the 19th century, they were not very sophisticatedly shaped, like a half a bird's egg. And you could wear the same one for left or right. It wasn't molded in any specific way. And they didn't track because they just fit over a shrunken eye. They weren't taking eyes out. So they would get that sort of dead eye look, that fixed eye look that became very disturbing for people and was often used like characters in fiction who would have an eye that wouldn't track at all. So the custom making of the eyes certainly has helped that a lot. My ocularist calls me his poster boy for eyes because he's very happy with the movement that I have and the tracking that happens.
11: Prosthetic eyes, of course, don't restore vision. Not yet, anyway. They're cosmetic in function, to restore a normal appearance to the face. Because we put such value on the appearance of our eyes, it's not at all surprising that receiving a convincing prosthetic eye, indistinguishable to whatever extent possible from a natural eye, well, that can have a profound positive effect on quality of life. when Dan's ocularist, Michael, had him try on a mock-up, a precursor to what would eventually be his actual prosthesis. Even just this first rough approximation, not nearly as realistic as the final product he would receive, had a surprising effect on Dan.
10: It is fascinating to me how this art can create an illusion that captures some of the awe that a real eye does create, you know, that philosophical sort of wonderment about what is behind that? What is that thing doing? What is it seeing? What are we seeing in it? And how is it working to connect the rest of that body to things outside of it? My first appointment with Michael, when he made the wax model and you put a little, what they call a iris button on the front, which is a temporary placement of where the iris and the pupil will go. And he left the room to let it settle in a little bit before finishing shaping it. And there wasn't a mirror in the room, but there was a paper towel dispenser that had kind of a brushed metal on it. So I gingerly walked over to it and looked into it. And it was one of those moments that I remember so vividly because it was so awe-inspiring, something that was so common, so typical, so mundane, a face with two eyes that were looking at me. But I'd never seen my eyes look like that. I felt weak in the knees. I got really choked up just standing there by myself. It was, you know, something that I had dreamed about for decades. And then I could see in that paper towel dispenser.
11: I really wanted to know from Dan directly if he could honestly say that his former deep self-consciousness, that long-standing perception of himself over five long decades of life, had it become a thing of the past?
10: I wish it was 100% a thing of the past. I don't think it is. I think that when I got my prosthetic eye in 2009, it sounds trite and a cliche, but it was kind of a life-changing experience. It really did change the way that I felt I could interact with other people, that I could maintain eye contact. It was a revelation, and it was kind of euphoric to be able to go through the line at the grocery store, for instance, and have the cashier say, "Oh, you have beautiful blue eyes," you know, which I had heard sort of growing up, and I never quite understood it. And to, you know, say to her, "Oh, thank you. Can you tell which one is not real?" And which completely confused her too, because she had no idea and couldn't tell when I called it out either. So I think one important test for me early on was I volunteered to be in the young kids' daycare room at church one Sunday when somebody else couldn't make it. And it was the 3-4-year-olds. And usually 3- and 4-year-olds would be incredibly blunt about, like, "What's wrong with your eyes? What's wrong with your eyes?" And I was in there for an hour sitting on the floor with them playing, and not one of them ever looked at me twice. And I felt like that was an incredible moment of liberation. That self-consciousness that you have from early on is so deeply seated that it's really kind of follows you. And I am really trying to look at the camera here and look at you. And I'm conscious of the importance of that too. But I'm also tempted to sort of look down at the table in front of me. And so it's a constant sort of struggle for me.
11: If somebody's going to have a good life, if somebody's going to feel good about their identity and pursue that, you kind of have to address what's getting in the way of that. And I want to go back and say, you know, it's wrong of me, I think, to talk about this self-consciousness as really being in any way severely pathological, because we all like putting on our finest dress to go out. We feel better about ourselves, and we don't think people are posing necessarily. They're just putting on their duds. They're just trying to look nice. So there's probably gradients, you know, or gradations of self-consciousness here.
10: Yeah, yeah. There was a moment at a writer's retreat when the man who was leading it ended the retreat by saying, "I want to go around the room, and I want to just make eye contact with each person for 15 or 20 seconds, which actually, even though I had a prosthetic eye by then, it kind of scared me. It's like, I don't do this, you know? And so he made his way around the room and he got to me and we held hands and he said, "Don't say anything. Don't do anything. Just look into each other's eyes." And it was only 15 or 20 seconds, but it was a kind of a transportive experience of letting myself be looked at without thinking about myself being looked at. I felt like he saw much more than my eyes, and I tried to do the same back to him. It was sort of an epiphany of the power of eye contact and what it means to just use your eyes in that way to see something beyond just what's right in front of them, but to see something more complete and expansive, and to let yourself be seen that way too. And it's probably familiar to most humans, but it wasn't very familiar to me.
11: Not easy to do, but good?
10: Not as hard as it once was, but it always is good. I always feel uplifted. It makes me think, gosh, I spent so many years avoiding that experience. And so I appreciate it now.
11: How this all looks and feels from the perspective of someone like Dan Roach as the recipient of a prosthetic eye, well, that's been our focus so far in this episode of Constant Wonder. It's perfect time now for us to get a look at things from the outside in rather than the inside out, as we bring into this equation the voice of Michael Strauss, an ocularist, not just any ocularist, but Dan's. I'm Marcus Smith.
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11: Michael Strauss owns Strauss Eye Prosthetics, along with his wife, Michelle. If you've seen Dan Roach's portrait, the one that accompanies this podcast, you'll confess as readily as I do that the Strausses are true artists. They're the professionals who help Dan as one of their patients. As you become acquainted now with Michael Strauss, I'm going to ask you to hold in view the fact that, unlike most artists I can think of, the Strausses strive to make theirs an invisible craft.
17: We work so hard to create something that restores balance that we generally don't want the public to know that our work and profession even exist.
11: Michael is a second-generation ocularist. His father, Jim Strauss, essentially went out on a limb when he started his own practice.
17: So my father, I was young, maybe a year old, had so much passion. I've had this conversation with him many times of how did you know, like, how did mom, first of all, not kill you for quitting your job and starting a business in ocular prosthetics, which, you know, really was, you know, in its infancy at that point. But he just says that he knew this is what he needed to do.
11: Michael was introduced to this rare line of work at an early age.
17: I went to a school where the busing service was pretty poor, so my father would sneak out of work, come over and grab me, and in between me doing homework in high school, he was on the level of like, hey, can you pour this mold, and let's do some lab work, and then it just kind of sparked interest with me. I've always been pretty artistic, pretty creative, and one thing led to another.
11: You really can't say it was a willy-nilly decision by Jim Strauss to start up this business, because there's a particularly germane backstory about eyesight in the Strauss family's history. As it turns out, there had been a certain relative.
17: My family member had lost an eye back in the 40s and 50s, and at that time, the quality was extremely poor. To make it simple for you, somebody just reached into a drawer. There were maybe 100 prefabricated ocular prosthetics, and that's basically what my family member went home with. Now, not custom fit, not color balanced to the eye. And if you, you know, see the colors, the intricate colors of the iris, you would know that there's no way that any stock prosthesis could ever match and balance. So my family member had lived a good portion of his life without real good symmetry. And you could see it in his confidence and just the way he carried himself.
11: There's a clear empathy in the voice of Michael Strauss here as he tells of this family circumstance. It's an empathy that could be felt by Michael's patient Dan Roach as well. After Dan's basketball injury and the steady deterioration in the appearance of his right eye, he had finally made the decision to have it removed and get an implant that then would be covered with an artificial lookalike. Now, something Dan readily concedes is that even though he had had to live with a non-functioning eye for his entire lifetime, other patients might be considered worse off. So many patients come to an ocularist beset by trauma and shock, having lost an eye in some abrupt acute injury. From one day to the next, the eye is destroyed, which is, of course, a very different situation from Dan's. In these traumatic cases, Michael's empathy has been even more vital.
10: For me, I was ready to be done with the eye. Some people come in after a car accident or a gunshot accident or some other trauma that has really sort of rocked them to their core. And he sees it as the majority of his job is to treat them not with the physical thing that he can create, but the psychological, emotional. And he's not trained as a psychologist or a therapist either. You know, he is sort of on the job training. His father was an ocularist, and Michael learned that this is what the business is. This is what this profession is, which is a lot of why he wanted to go into it as a second generation. It was always the patient is number one. This is not about the product. It is such a much more multifaceted thing than just a physical replacement of something.
17: A lot of the work I do could be stemming from trauma or domestic violence, melanomas. So the whole goal for me is to try and to ease their mind.
11: When Dan first came to Michael Strauss, another interesting factor was at play. We've heard Dan describe just how self-conscious he had always been about his diseased eye. But Michael had reason to be self-conscious as well. By sheer happenstance, more than 20 years ago, Michael was a student at Le Moyne College, and that's where Dan now teaches. Well, during his time studying there, Michael was really influenced by a professor named Anne Ryan. Michael has always regarded her as having been one of his important mentors. But Anne Ryan also happens to be a close friend of Dan's. She is, in fact, godmother to Dan's son. So Michael felt some additional investment when crafting an eye for Dan. If he could, he wanted to make it a masterpiece.
17: That's a lot of pressure when you have somebody that knows you before, knows this individual, and then is going to see this individual based off of your work. That adds a little bit more, stress, I would say. You want the outcome to be 10 times better.
11: How do you think this one turned out? I mean, Dan told us that you consider him a poster boy for prosthetic eyes. Well, maybe that answers my question right there.
17: I tend to be somebody who's very particular. So although Dan's results are amazing and he is an intense color match, I would say. So he has a very striking kind of blue ice color. So it's somewhat on the more complicated stage, I would say. But I would say that I think his poster boy side of it comes from more his personality than I would say maybe in the visual.
11: Do you actually remember making the eye for him and what you kind of had to think about, particular to this one patient?
17: Yeah, Dan, I could almost go into my mind and see exactly the fit aspect of it. Dan's got a very, very up-to-date kind of, so to speak, surgical intervention. So I already knew from the start that Dan's results were going to be a direct reflection of that.
11: You knew the terrain, so to speak. You knew the lay of the land.
17: I kind of knew the orbital volume in the socket would be designed a certain way. Specifically, I've worked with this individual ocular plastic surgeon for 20 years. You kind of have an understanding of what they're trying to achieve, what you're being given in foundation. And then from that point on, I can usually visually see what I want the end result to be. It's always been a positive of something that I can do. My wife will always say that she has what is called aphantasia, where she can't see images in her mind when she closes her eyes. I can visually, either I've trained myself to do that or it was just a natural gift, genetically, but I can see kind of the structures of the socket and how I want the prosthesis to contour to some of those limitations or to some of those positives.
11: Imagine yourself as the patient in a scenario like this. Someone, be it the ocularist who crafts the prosthetic eye or the medical artist who paints it, if the painting is to be done by a second person, as was the case for Dan as a patient of Michael and Michelle Strauss, well, somebody's going to have to get right up close and personal to study your eye socket, which is the very source of your self-consciousness. They're going to need to inspect much more than other people could see when you still had the diseased eye in place.

0: both weeks were kind of amazing in terms of their intimacy for me. We had great conversations, and it was very slow, and it was very focused. But that's typical to take 4 or 5 hours to do that painting anyway. So I remember it very vividly because of the sort of intensity of the eye contact. And during that whole time, you know, she was also explaining to me what she was doing and looking and looking and looking at me really, really closely in a way that was... In any other situation, I would have probably run out of the room, you know. But I trusted her implicitly, and there was absolutely no judgment on her part. It was just a job. It was just this challenge to create something that would serve me in that way.
1: We use raw earth pigments in the office. So we use, you know, technically paint before it ever becomes an acrylic or an oil. We love the sense of depth that you get from literally, you know, like hundreds of brushstrokes, layers, which create texture. We create the illusion of depth, and we anatomically paint a prosthesis in balance. So the components of the iris, the components of the eye themselves are actually painted on different layers within the prosthesis to create that depth that you would get in the anatomical eye. So your pupil is recessed. Your collarette, which is the color ring right around the pupil, is anterior to that. So we paint anatomically correct. But yeah, you would, if you were in my office for the color work, you would see my medical artist laying color down, you know, by hundreds of layers. You would see each individual vein is a red embroidery thread that we hand lay into the acrylic itself to match the same vascularity that you see in the natural eye. So we do everything that has a purpose, but the layering and the hand painting, although the digital work that I have done and I have seen in the industry is kind of a shortcut, it just doesn't have that depth that you would see in the hand-painted prosthesis. We love the sense of depth that you get from literally hundreds of brushstrokes, layers, which create texture.
2: That insistence on fine craftsmanship and artistry made an impact on Dan as Michelle took the form Michael created and brought it to life. But here's how I tried to make sense of what happened when I was chatting with Dan.
3: I hope this isn't too weird a question. I don't know how else to put it, but have you befriended your prosthetic device, and this, has it befriended you? Do you have a relationship? You know how I had a comb that I was in my back pocket from junior high school, and I had the same comb, believe it or not, for like, it was like for 40 years, and I lost it one day, you know, and I miss that comb, you know?
0: Yeah. Yeah. That's a really good question. Have I befriended it? I guess I have a lot of affection for it, if that's the right word. When I was getting the eye made and when it was being painted and I had to sit for like 4 or 5 hours while she hand painted it, she would stare really hard at me in a way that I had hardly ever let myself be stared at before. And just to sort of see, to make sure that she was matching the details of the prosthetic eye with my real eye, even down to a little freckle on the iris. And she would take it out and she put it down on the table under her light and her lamp, magnifying glass, and paint some more. And I could feel as the hours went on and she put it back in that it was becoming weirdly kind of organic. I could feel it sort of coming to life. By the end, it felt as if it had become something live. I'm glad that I was able to sort of go through that process rather than sort of having it maybe 3D printed and mailed to me or something, which, you know, is a possibility in the future for eyes, or maybe even now. So to have that slow creation of it allowed me to connect with it in that span of time in a way that's never quite left me.
2: Dan Roach is going to describe for us here on Constant Wonder the moment when he first saw himself with that new lifelike eye physically set in place, when he first beheld side by side the artificial indistinguishable from the natural. In a scene that we all enact, often in haste or robotically every single morning when we look at ourselves in the mirror, well, that moment was a moment of truth for Dan and profoundly transformed his life. Dan Roach is author of Eyes by

0: and prosthetics of art and healing. I'm Marcus Smith.
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5: With most of my patients, I find that there's this level of acceptance for years, that this is my life. This is, you know, who I'm going to be. And a lot of it is trying to figure out whether or not you address the elephant in the room, or do you somehow sweep that under the carpet and just try to pretend that everything has balance and normal.
0: Ocularist Michael Strauss speaking here again.
5: Unfortunately, in a lot of circumstances, it's a reminder of something that's very traumatic.
0: In other words, the mere prospect of receiving a new eye, however much we might assume that this ought to be an overwhelmingly positive step, can nonetheless be a stark reminder of the initial experience of loss. Or maybe a patient's anxiety ramps up just with the unknown emotional impact of receiving a new eye. The stakes are high for the patient, and that makes Michelle and Michael Strauss very careful, deliberate, maybe we can even say obsessive about getting things just right.
6: As Michelle was painting my eye that afternoon, Michael would come in every hour or so and look at it and sort of give her suggestions on, well, it needs a little bit more, you know, blue in that spot, lighten that little line there, or a little bit more on the freckle. And then she finished and left. She had to go take care of her kids who were coming home from school. And so I went back into Michael's office, and he said, we're just going to do a little bit more. I want to take off just a little bit here. It's not exactly perfect like the way I want it. It's really, really perfection-oriented. And then so we did that for another hour. Then he showed me how to take it out and put it back in. And then he gave me a mirror, and he said,
5: do you know that guy? Do you know that face?
6: My answer was no. I mean, I don't know if I said it out loud, but I recognized him from my dreams and imagination, but I had not seen him before. I went out to the car and I looked in the rearview mirror, and I called my wife and told her I was done, and I could barely talk to her. I could barely get the words out of how overwhelmed I felt in that moment to look in the mirror and to see what I saw. Right now, I'm getting a little teary-eyed at it myself, actually. It's hard to tell it again because it just comes back so vividly. A lot of people form this real sort of bond with your ocularis because you spend so much time together, and there you go through this sort of intimate creation process that is sort of a human interaction, much more than just medical treatment or something, I think.
0: That bond of loyalty can lead to a particular kind of, well, I'm going to call it a socially delicate situation, one that Dan Roach found himself in on one occasion in North Carolina. As it happened, he was there interviewing one of the many ocularists whom he met as part of the important effort he made gathering background information for his book.
6: It was great. We talked for a couple hours in a coffee shop. Then she took me to her building and showed me around and introduced me to other people there and showed me her lab and everything. And then she asked me, how long has it been since you got your eye polished? And so you should go once a year in the summer. So I said, you know, it's about 7 months. And she says, well, we can polish it for you if you want. You know, we're not doing anything else right now. I don't have any patients. And it was a real challenge because I feel this real possessiveness myself for the eye. I would not take it out and like give it to somebody else. Like, here, look at this. And this, like some people would, they're very casual about it. I don't feel that at all. But I'm also felt this real allegiance to my own ocularist. He and Michelle were the only persons who had taken the eye out. And they're the only people I trusted to do that who had ever done it. But I thought, okay, I'm here researching. I really should, you know, give myself over to this and see what it feels like. And so I said, okay, we'll do it. And she's like, okay, how's your anxiety level right now? And I said, it's pretty darn high, actually. So she took the eye out. It's like very casual. She's very professional. You know, she'd been doing it for 20 years. I felt like I could trust her, you know, and she took it and she was gone for 20 minutes or so. And then she came back and it was great. It felt, you get your eye polished. It's like having your teeth cleaned, you know, for it just feels cleaner and smoother. That's what it feels like with your eye. So the next day I had lunch with a guy that I got connected with in that same area who has two prosthetic eyes. He lost his eyes when he was a teenager in separate incidents a couple of years apart. So he has two prosthetic eyes. And we went to lunch and I couldn't tell, actually. I felt like he was looking at me. His eyes were so real. He lived in North Carolina, but his ocularis was back in Iowa where he grew up and where he'd gotten them. And he always goes back once a year to get them polished. And whenever he needs new eyes, he goes back there. He's never let anybody else touch them. So about halfway through lunch, I sort of confessed that I had let this other ocularis polish my eye yesterday, and he was just appalled. He's like, you don't do that. I would never let anybody but my ocularis back in Iowa touch my eyes, because if they messed it up, then I would have to answer back to my own ocularis, you know? I have that loyalty to them. And then it took me a long time, actually, to tell my own ocularis, to admit to them that I had done that. I'm not sure I told him until I wrote the manuscript and had him read it to make sure everything was correct. And I think kind of like, here's my confession. It was a moment of that feeling of possessiveness and loyalty that comes from intimate experience of working with an ocularist.
0: Dan and Michael have both alluded to other patients who have lost eyes in some kind of trauma. I want to leave you with two stories, each of which emphasizes just how deep the connection between an ocularist and patient can be. Dan Roach.
6: Michael Strauss told me, my business is 20% making the eye and 80% psychology. So he's incredibly talented at craft work, but he understands his job to be spending that time with his patients and talking it through. And Michael's father, I interviewed as well, and he told me one story that really sticks with him about a woman who came to him after a really, really horrible couple of months. Her son was killed in a random shooting, and then her husband died of a heart attack. And then soon after that, she was in a really bad car crash and she lost an eye. And she came to Jim Strauss and said, I don't know why I'm here. I don't want to live. I've seen people who have fake eyes and they look like freaks. And, you know, I just want to go home and be done with it all, you know? And he said, let me show you what I can do for you. Let me try to help you on this. He said they spent the whole day. I think they did it all in one long session. And they talked. He shared stories from his life as it was appropriate, not try to compare to her trauma or anything, but just to sort of connect on a human level. And he said by the end of that day, they were hugging, you know, there was tears, they were crying and stuff. And then she went away and he didn't hear from her for a couple of years. She didn't come back. A couple of years later, he got a letter from her. And she had moved to North Carolina and had become a social worker. And she said, P.S. at the bottom of the letter, thank you for saving my life. He was like, you know, it's a little piece of plastic, but it has such power. And it wasn't just the plastic. And it wasn't just that she had a replacement eye. It was that intimate process of having it made for you by somebody who really listened to you, spent time with you, cared about more than just your physical appearance.
0: Michael Strauss has taken after his father in really investing in his patients. In fact, just the day before he got on the line with me, he had a patient come in who had had two surgeries to try to properly situate the implant under her prosthetic eye. But the results were unsatisfactory, which means that the prosthetic eye on top of the implant did not look as convincing as either patient or ocularist had hoped.
5: She's a young woman, probably about 21 years of age, getting ready for graduation this weekend. And she is bawling her eyes out in my office. And it, all it is a routine checkup. She is just coming in for an annual checkup before, obviously, graduation to make sure everything looks good. And she's like a mess in my office, crying her eyes out. And I haven't said to her, I said, listen, I will recreate your prosthesis. And she was like, well, you can't do that, is what she said. And I go, well, why can't I? She goes, well, like my insurance, you know, time, like, you know, you got to get paid. I said, I'll just do it. There'll be no cost. I'll just do it for you. And she was like, well, you can't do that. And I said, well, like, I kind of own the business. I can kind of do whatever I want. So like, in the end, it's just time. Like, if I somehow can alleviate her stress, her anxiety, the pressures of the world, if I can do that just by being empathetic, I would rather be the individual at the end of my days, hopefully many days from now, where my patients, people would know that I would always, always be there in time to try and make something better than it was the day before.
0: Michael Strauss is the owner of Strauss Eye Prosthetics in New York State. And of course, the other voice you've heard in this episode belongs to Dan Roach. He is author of Eyes by Hand, Prosthetics of Art and Healing. Tenery Taylor produced this episode with help from Haley Harris. Sound design was by Gracie Smith. I'm Marcus Smith. Constant Wonder is a production of BYU Radio.
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2: Next on BYUSN, the preseason projections from ESPN's Football Power Index are out, and at BYU football at 20th in the country. Is that too low? Jahan J. Raja of CBS Sports discusses why he believes BYU and Texas Tech have separated from the pack in the Big 12 and could both make the playoff this season.
3: Barry Trammell of the Tulsa World breaks down Kalani Sitake's impact at BYU and why he's ready to put the Cougars as the favorite in the Big 12. And did A.J. DiBonsa deliver in his NBA Summer League debut? What did his first two games in Vegas tell us about what we should expect in his rookie season?
2: Welcome to BYU Sports Nation, presented by the BYU Store, official outfitter of BYU fans everywhere. It is Monday, July 13th. I'm Jerem Jordan. He is Men's Hoops coaching hire analyst, Jason Shepard.
3: Look, I know that everybody's focused on the center position, and we got to fill the center position.
2: Really?
3: But not getting as much talk and interest is the vacant assistant head coach position.
2: Yeah, Will Voight to Boise State.
3: That's right.
2: Who's the next guy?
3: We may have a little nugget on maybe where Kevin Young is thinking. Mm. This weekend, a picture on social media with with Rob Wright may have given us a clue, hanging out with one CP3.
11: Oh. I'm just saying. Oh. I mean, he's
13: recently retired.
11: He has retired. He's not doing anything right now. We know the connection.
13: Rude. He's not doing anything.
11: Well, I'm just saying from an NBA's playing standpoint, we know that the Kevin Young and he are very tight. He would call and help recruits every once in a while.
13: Might as well bring him to Provo.
11: Bring him in. Why not?
13: Bring him to Provo. That would be a lot of fun. Yeah, they took a picture over the weekend. Steven Jackson posted, "We found Voight's replacement, BYU assistant coach Chris Paul." That would be awesome.
11: Probably not going to happen.
13: Yeah, I don't think it's going to happen.
11: Yeah, there we go. There's the picture.
13: Yeah. But that would be awesome. So,
11: it's quite the week for Rob Wright. I mean, hanging out with CP3, hanging out with former teammates and number one overall pick with the Dallas Mavericks.
13: Cooper Flagg.
11: He completely blanked on Cooper Flagg's name, so thank
13: it's
11: you.
13: Okay. I was like, dude, tell.
11: I'm the one that brought this up earlier, and then I get ready to say
13: it
11: his
13: happens.
11: Name,
13: okay.
11: And I can't think of Cooper Flagg.
13: They were teammates at Montverde Academy a couple years ago.
11: Yeah, so pretty crazy, right?
13: Rob Wright's played with two number one picks, Cooper Flagg and then obviously AJ BYU. That's pretty good.
11: Very nice.
13: That's pretty good.
11: So who on this roster will be the number one pick this year? Bruce Brandt?
13: Bruce Brandt's third, maybe.
11: Okay, I like
13: Let's
11: it.
13: Let's go.
11: Let's go.
13: He has a shot to be that guy. Let's see what happens. All rise and shout. It's time for what's true.
11: I am not surprised that BYU is viewed as a team that can win, because they absolutely can win. It's a situation where you realize that you have put in the work to put yourself in this position where you are viewed as the best in the conference.
13: Are you referring to yourself or BYU?
11: I'll let you decide.
13: Yeah, or Texas Tech, who knows. What's trending is presented by Tim Daly Ford, part of the Tim Daly Auto Group, serving Utah since 1968. So we have preseason metrics and projections, the first of which that have come out is ESPN's Football Power Index. BYU number 20 in that. Shep, is BYU too low in your opinion?
11: Yes, I fully expected BYU when this came out. Look, and it's at the end of the day, it doesn't really matter. But I did expect them to be higher than this. I thought they would start top 15. That was kind of where I expected BYU to be. They finished last year final at 17. So I thought they would be able to move up a couple of...
13: In FPI, you're saying?
11: FPI, yes. Yeah. FPI. 17 in the FPI last year. So I thought at least top 15. Anywhere between... Honestly, between 15 and 12 is kind of where I thought they would be.
13: Yeah.
11: So this, to me, is a little bit low. Especially... Now, look, I understand that you've got... You know, I think ESPN right now has BYU at 8.5 in terms of the win total, which I think is low.
13: Mm-hmm. So where would you put it?
11: I would put it at easily 9.5.
13: Okay.
11: Yeah, easily 9.5. So I think they're already low on BYU that way. So I guess if you think of it in terms of that, that probably reflects this. But I think both are too low. As far as BYU with what they have coming back. And I know they lost some things, and certainly you lose your defensive coordinator. There is going to be questions on that side of the ball until BYU can get on the field and be able to show what they have in terms of obviously a lot of returning personnel, but how much is the scheme similar to what we saw? What wrinkles have now been added with a new defensive coordinator and some new position coaches? But yes, to me, it's a little low for me.
13: Interesting graphic we're showing. BYU in 23, minus 15 in year one from preseason to postseason FPI number. In 24, it was plus 48 spots, and then in 25, it was plus 5. So can BYU be plus 10 this year? That would put them in a playoff position, right, at the end of the season, and you hope that BYU can go to and or win in the playoffs. By the way, we're going like 03 logo today with the tan back there.
11: Old school? we just figure since everybody else seems to want to use that logo every time BYU's on TV.
13: Tan's an abomination. What are we doing? I'm with you. I thought BYU would probably be in the 12 to 15 range. I am surprised it's 20. You said it doesn't really matter. I think it does a little bit. Here's why. I think that you start to create perception. Obviously, people who know ball should have, given what BYU's done the last 2 years and who they return, including the battery of the quarterback and the running back and the center.
11: Yeah.
13: BYU should be higher. 20 is too low. Now, where the issue could be is if this perception of, well, yeah, BYU is in the, you know, the 17 to 20 range in a lot of things. No. They should be higher. BYU should be on the higher end than the lower end. Like, if BYU was at 10, I would think, they're in that range. 20, it's like, wait, what are you doing? Because this is one of the most preseason talented teams BYU's ever had. Perhaps the most talented. I don't know. In the modern era, in a Power 4 league, with even playing field of revenue and conference affiliation, this might be the most talented team BYU's ever had preseason, bringing back a talent quarterback that won 12 games. No true freshman's ever gone 3,500, right, in the pass and rush numbers. L.J. Martin's the Big 12 Offensive Player of the Year and preseason. You bring back a lot of pieces on the offensive line and quality tight ends, question marks at wide receiver, but a lot on defense, some great speed. CBS Sports says BYU has up to 10 NFL potential draft picks next year. Why would BYU be 20 then? FPI says they use expected points margin, offense, defense, special teams. They claim FBS versus FBS. They can kind of predict 75% of the time who's going to win. Preseason version has weights prior performance, returning starters, recruiting rankings, coaching tenure. Why is BYU 20 then? They should be higher.
11: The other part that really stands out to me, if you look at where other teams in the Big 12 are, the highest ranked team is Texas Tech. I don't think that surprises anybody.
13: No.
11: What surprises me is the distance between Texas Tech at number 10 and BYU at number 20. Now,
13: and that's not based on the games they played head-to-head.
11: Correct.
13: It's the overall.
11: It is the overall.
13: Yeah.
11: But we have viewed these two teams as sort of neck and neck within the conference, and some people even have them, as we found out from Brett McMurphy, that the informal poll, they didn't have anything to do with the conference itself. They actually had BYU winning the conference.
13: Yeah.
11: So you would think that either Texas Tech would be lower and closer to BYU.
13: No, they should be there.
11: No, I agree. But yes, what I'm saying is, if these two are together, if BYU's at 20, then in theory, Texas Tech should probably be at about 18.
13: Yeah.
11: But they're not.
13: They're overrated SEC.
11: They are ranked where they probably should be, and yeah, BYU should be up about 6 to 8 spots.
13: In the end, you're right, it probably doesn't matter that much. But what I don't want is that perception starts to push BYU closer to 20 than they are to 10. BYU should be closer to number 10 than they are number 20. So does that mean, you know, 15's right in the middle? So give me 14 more than 16, right? Give me 11 more than 19, right? If BYU was number 10, I'd say, hey, maybe just a touch overrated, but not much. 20, grossly underrated. But as we've said a million times, this is great fodder for this group. They love the tell us what we can't do. I am surprised that the next closest Big 12 team to BYU is 11 spots back, even more than the 10 up with Texas Tech, as you mentioned. Arizona, Houston, Baylor, TCU, K-State, they're all bunched in a 12-spot situation with those six teams. Half of the other teams of the top of half of the conference, six of the top eight, in a 12-spot mess there between 31 and 41. Brett McMurphy of On3 Sports provides some context here. Last year, ESPN FPI didn't have eventual national champion Indiana in its top 25 FPI preseason rankings. And its number one team, Texas, didn't even make playoffs and didn't rank Texas Tech. Good times. So take that to heart. If BYU's 20, like you said, it doesn't really matter. I just don't want perception to start to begin with this. And I think those who know ball realize that BYU should be a preseason top 15 team. This is where it matters more. In the AP poll, that's the only thing that matters preseason to me. Because that will affect, eventually, how you sort of start, think and track, like what lane are you in, where, in a swimming pool especially. You want to be in the middle, lane 4 or 5. It affects you mid-season and postseason, kind of where you're ranked and how you're perceived. That matters. This BYU team needs a favorable preseason ranking to have any kind of shot as an at-large if they don't win the Big 12.
11: Well, and you mentioned the word perception. That's the main reason why there is no official preseason poll in the Big 12, because they don't want to set up a team for failure. Or they don't want to, like we saw a couple of years ago when they picked Arizona State last, and they go on and win the whole thing.
13: And BYU was 13th in that, by the way, and was not really in the mix when they
11: So they went away from that because they thought the way that they had put that out at the beginning, the perception hurt the conference as the season went on, and it actually played out the way it did.
13: And I think the AP poll is the preseason thing you got to pay attention to. FPI, a metric, it's not like primarily used and considered. You know, perhaps the committee looks at it, but we don't actually know what they all look at, unlike men's hoops, where we know exactly what they look at. We'll love a little more transparency in that space.
11: All right, staying with ESPN's FPI projections, BYU has the 14th best odds to make the college football playoff. It's sitting right now at 25.7%. Is this too low as well?
13: It probably feels more fair because 14th best to me, it's like, okay, now you're in the range we're talking about. I agree with you, of kind of 12 to 15. And if you say right now it's basically a 26% chance that BYU makes the playoff, there's kind of a lump in your throat where you go, that's kind of the thing BYU needs to do this year. As we talked about last week, it's not a bust if BYU does not, but certainly that's the next step, and you have a very talented team. You don't have LJ Martin after this year. You hope to continue to retain a lot of the underclassmen talent that you have, but you never know in the portal era. Now's the time. So, yeah, again, does it really matter? No, but this team should be in the mix for the playoff, and they have been the last few years, but ultimately it's not, are they in the mix? It's, they got to go do it.
11: Yeah, this I'm with you. This feels more fair, but I still think I would have expected, again, right around 12 is kind of where I would have thought this would have landed.
13: We love 12 around here.
11: We do love 12.
13: But look, league, here, apostles, we love it.
11: Here's
13: tribes.
11: BYU gets to that if the previous conversation, they're ranked where we think they should be, because this is taking into account the number 20 overall, the projected 8.7. I would give them at least one more, and I would rank them six to eight spots higher. If they're in that position, then I think they probably, their odds are higher than 14%. This is not as egregious to me as the others. I will ask you this question. Does that make sense that the two are where they are?
13: Yeah, I was just thinking about why would be a six-spot difference.
11: Right.
13: A lot of that, to me, has to do with conference affiliation. Is BYU's chance to win the Big 12 better than the fifth-place team in the Big 10 or the SEC? Yeah, absolutely, obviously. And there are situations where, well, yes, what is your schedule also? What is Texas Tech's schedule? They don't play as many of the tough teams. Like, they're probably going to be in Arlington again. I do think they're going to lose, I actually think they're going to lose in the regular season. Some people don't. They might even lose twice. Like, stuff happens. Who knows? How's Will Hammond, right? And so on and so forth. Also, you can't just assume that BYU is going to do the exact thing they did last year or better. You have to win close games. You have to create as many takeaways as you did on defense. Is LJ Martin as effective of a runner? We think so. We hope so. But you have to actually do it. You can't just bank on BYU winning double-digit comeback games in the fourth like they did every time. Kalani Sitake kept saying, how about we not do this? How about we just get a lead and keep it in the front part of the game? So we'll see. It is interesting. I want to see the day in the next 5 years where we cease to be the, especially on the show, we're disrespected, it's too low, in August. Can BYU get to the point where they are expected to do stuff and then do stuff? And then preseason, we're not talking about, they're 20th. No, they started 10th. And they end up in the top 10, and they make the playoffs.
11: This is the year to find that out.
13: You have to do it at least once.
11: This is the year.
13: And probably a couple of times. And then you get that kind of respect. BYU is still building respect. Even though they won 23 games the last 2 years, you make the playoff, you still have to build it. Because it's harder to keep doing it than do it the first time. You have rando teams kind of show up out of nowhere. It looks like Texas Tech, and because of the influx of cash, is going to sustain the greatness from last year. They've only done it 1 year. BYU's been in the mix as a good team for decades now. But they have to, in this modern era, get over the hump this year. And then they cease to be like, it was too low. We might ask, is it too high? I want to ask that question in a couple years.
11: Yeah, and this is the year to be able to do that because there are expectations. People do think BYU is one of those teams that can make some serious noise.
13: And Notre Dame's coming, that opportunity could not have been better for BYU.
11: Yes.
13: It's awesome.
11: That game could be one of the biggest games in program history.
13: If BYU wins that game and Notre Dame makes the playoff, it might be the second best win in BYU history. Because Miami's going to stay at number one. They were number one at the time, and they finished number three. That's hard to beat.
11: Let's make sure that in 30, 40 years, 250,000 people are talking about how they were at Lavelle Edwards Stadium to watch BYU defeat Notre Dame.
13: That would be awesome. Okay, BYU, like we've talked about, this is the year. Got to try and make the playoff. They start the run of that in how many days?
14: Countdown to the Trailblazers.
13: 54 days. Ja Morant's Trailblazers. Oh, wait. It's Utah Tech. Our question of the day is this. BYU football is number 20 in ESPN's preseason Football Power Index, or FPI. How much does this matter to you? Kevin Young, propagandist on X. It matters because, for better or worse, preseason expectations impact how much leeway a team gets from the voters as the season goes on. A team that starts the season in the top 25 is less likely to suffer for a loss to a good team. BYU has started behind the eight ball too often. I agree, but not on FPI per se. It's the AP poll that will matter. And then later into the season, college football playoff poll. We do need to get rid of preseason polls, period, though. I don't think it helps BYU at all. If anything, we need to wait till like week six. We'll probably repeat this later in the year.
11: At Russ Melrose says, not at all. Win the games you play and the rankings will take care of themselves. For instance, a win over Notre Dame will leapfrog BYU up the standings. Win, that's it.
13: If you have Notre Dame, I agree. But BYU, remember, the last 2 years was 8-0 and was still left out of the playoff. You have to compete with Texas Tech in those two games, for example. So I agree somewhat, but I also disagree a little bit. Continue to weigh in on X, Facebook, and Instagram. Okay, A.J. DeBonta made his NBA Summer League debut Thursday night. 27 points, added 23 points yesterday in Game 2. There was pressure, Shep, for him to deliver, given how Darren Peterson, the number 2 pick, had been playing with the Utah Jazz. So, do you feel like A.J. delivered?
11: Yeah, I do. And in that game specifically against the Jazz, A.J. was the best player, and he showed everything that we got to see on a game-in, game-out basis at BYU. And again, look, one of the things that people talked about A.J. going to the next level is he's going to have to shoot the ball better. I mentioned three. From three, he's going to have a better percentage. You know, still didn't shoot the ball well in either game, but he was still productive. He can still take anybody off the dribble. He can still get to his spot. And when he wants to get to the line, he's going to get himself to the line. And we saw all of that. And I think all of the Wizards fans that were freaking out seeing what Darren Peterson did. And look, as a Jazz fan, I loved to see what Darren Peterson did. But there, you could hear these whispers like, oh, from the Wizards fans, they were ripping on AJ. Hadn't even played a game yet. And then he comes out and does what he does. And
13: absolutely in Salt Lake for Darren.
11: And looks the part of the number one pick. He's going to be great. So, yes, he delivered.
13: Yeah, absolutely. He did. Unlike when Scottie Pippen whispered to the mailman on that one Sunday finals game, that's still hard to swallow.
11: Yes.
13: The mailman doesn't deliver on Sunday. AJ did. He was really good, as you mentioned. Can he be more efficient? Can he shoot the three better? Absolutely. But for a debut, and again, it's summer league. You take it with a massive grain of salt. He did really well. High usage rate, effective when he had it, able to score. Had an awesome dunk, in the lane. Defensively, he's really focused on that. He said over the weekend, I believe I can be a first-team All-NBA defender, which he totally can if he invests the energy into that, right? And given how much usage that Trae Young will have and Anthony Davis, like how much will AJ even have the ball, I think enough to win Rookie of the Year and average 20-plus points per game. I think it'll be a good battle among this talented rookie class. But when you look at the usage rates, so Trae Young, 31.7 over his career. So third of all the possessions go to him in some way, right?
11: Anthony Davis. One of the highest point guards in NBA history, yes, by the way, from a usage standpoint.
13: They did make a run to the Eastern Conference Final a couple years ago with the Hawks. Other than that, not a lot of success. Granted, that was a good year. Anthony Davis is at 28%. AJ at BYU, by the way, 33.5. And that went up when, you know, Dawson Baker gets hurt, Richie gets hurt. It would have been a little lower, but AJ was essentially asked to do a lot, so that's why it was so high in college. So I'm interested to see if anyone else besides those three guys gets a shot.
11: Well,
13: Trey Johnson's like, yo, can you pass the ball over here? I would like Alex Hart. Can I occasionally shoot the ball? These three guys will take the majority of the shots for the Wizards.
11: That is what I'm interested in finding out how it plays out the most, is how the Wizards use him based off of what his skill set is. And we saw him at BYU be able to handle and initiate the offense at his size. In those two summer league games, that's what the Wizards had him doing. But in the regular season, Trae Young's going to have the ball. And when you bring in a player like AJ, he's the number one pick, people want to see him. So you're going to finagle things, but it won't be to the level that we saw it at BYU. So I want to see how he handles being able to score without being the guy that has the ball in his hands and initiates the offense. I think he's more than capable of doing it. I'm just really curious to see how the Wizards execute that.
13: I don't love the fit, frankly, with a ball-dominant point guard like Trae Young. And then you have a post-dominant player in Anthony Davis, who's tremendous. It's great to have a big three if you're a Wizards fan, but I'm interested to see how it happens. But great job by AJ in the first couple of games scoring the basketball. Let's see if he can continue to do that. And then it's kind of TBD as to how much more he's going to play. They're not going to run him into the ground.
11: He's probably done.
13: Two games and out?
11: Yeah, most times your high-profile players play one or two. I would say if you're heading down to Vegas for any Wizards or Jazz games for the remainder of the tournament, probably
13: you
11: not going to see AJ
13: that.
11: Or Darren Peterson.
13: There you go. Okay, it's time to pick up the tempo as we get into the hurry-up drill.
11: All right, Yegor Gyomin, his start to Summer League. How about these numbers? Yegor, 22 points, 52% from the field, almost 30% from three, 6 rebounds, and just shy of 3 assists. How is that going to translate to the upcoming season, do you think?
13: I think he goes up from 10 points a game to probably 13 or 15. I'd love to see his overall field goal percentage go up. It was about 40%. Get that to 45. And then let's get him into the 40s for threes. He was awesome at 38.5%. He's in control. He doesn't have to play as much as a point guard. Remember, he's healthy now coming off that plantar fasciitis injury. Fifth highest paid player on the team. Mm-hmm. You expect that guy to contribute in a major way. So I'm excited to see it. I think he's really maturing as an NBA player. He plays great in that space.
11: Yeah, everything for him as the season went on, he got more and more comfortable. I think we will see that translate onto the floor this year. I think the shooting percentages will go up. I would also, look, the Brooklyn Nets have so many guards. I hope they start to thin that out and will really give Yegor a real shot to be the guy there.
13: Terrence Mann in the mix. Mychal Brown Jr. drafted at the 6th pick, so it gets a little
11: more. You got Julius Randle, and you have Michael Porter Jr. back.
13: Yes, Porter had a great year.
11: You got some guys around. It's a young team, but a good team.
13: Interesting team. Perhaps in the plan. We'll see. Two BYU baseball players were selected in the 2026 MLB draft over the weekend, and yesterday specifically. Outfielder Crew McChesney in the 17th round of the White Sox, right-handed pitcher Garrison Sumner in the 13th round of the Orioles, which brings us to our stat of the day.
14: It's the BYU Sports Nation stat of the day.
13: It's been a minute since we did this. BYU had at least one player selected in the MLB, NBA, and NFL drafts in the same year for the first time since 2008. At courtesy of Cam Clark, one of our awesome students. So, should this be more regular moving forward? Do you think every year, at least a dude in all three?
11: This is the hope, certainly. You know, we've seen it in football start to increase significantly over the last couple of years. Obviously, with the talent coming in for the basketball team, you've got another guy. This could be 3 years in a row with a lottery pick. And then baseball is building. It takes time to do all of this. Should this be more regular moving forward? That's the goal. I hope it is.
13: It'd be fun to have multiple in every draft.
11: Yeah.
13: That's a lot to ask in the NBA draft. But I think the NFL draft, you're always going to crush it. You'd like to think Bruce Branch III is a guy in the NBA. It's just baseball. Baseball, by the way, used to be 40 rounds. It's now 20. So nice of BYU to get two in there as well. Congrats to those guys. That's awesome.
11: Yeah, pretty cool. All right, join us this Friday for an all-new BYU Sports Nation Best of Big 12 Media Days special featuring the best interviews from coaches and players from across the Big 12. That's this Friday at noon Eastern on BYU TV and BYU Radio.
13: That is a part two. There was so much good stuff from Spence, we had to do it a second time. Up next, Shahan Jayaraja of CBS Sports details why he believes BYU and Texas Tech have separated from the pack and why they could both be playoff bound this season. This is BYU Sports Nation.
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3: How do they win a Big 12 championship? How do they make the college football playoff? I don't think there's any wholesale changes. I mean, they're knocking on the door. I like so much about this football team. I think that they are primed and ready to make a real run this season.
13: That is the hope, and here we sit. What did we say, 54 days away?
11: Sing it. Hit it.
13: I did. Yeah. I was singing. I was like, I just did it. We're live at Studio B. Jared Jordan alongside Jason Shepard. At Big 12 Football Media Days last week, Spencer Linton spoke with Jahan Jayaraja of CBS Sports about why he's so high on Cougar football, why BYU and Texas Tech have separated from the pack in the Big 12, and why he thinks this could be a two-bid league to the playoff this fall.
19: Shahan, there's no preseason poll, but you've been very outspoken that you like BYU right now atop a preseason poll if you had to put one together because of the Brandon Sorsby situation at Texas Tech. We talked to you about that a few weeks ago. Have you changed your stance at all in how you would rank those top-tier teams?
20: Well, I'll say this. I think that there are two teams in the conference right now that are ahead above everybody else. I think Texas Tech and BYU are my favorites. Today, I'd probably put Texas Tech. I think that what I've heard about Will Hammond is encouraging to me. But, like, it is razor's edge, I think. You know, if Brendan Sorsby was in the lineup, like, I probably would have had Texas Tech 90% or something like that. Yeah. Now I think it's more like 55-45. And I don't really know if there's anybody else who can really get into that conversation. So BYU is a very legitimate contender. They should be very legitimately considered as the favorite in the conference as well. But right now I'd probably go Texas Tech.
19: Fair enough. What do you think is the perceived and clear strength of BYU football right now?
20: Well, I think that it's just, one, their organization, right? I mean, like, it's that at every level of the field, every level of the offense, every level of the defense, they have a very clear plan. They have personnel to make it happen. I think that physically they do a really good job. And, you know, I think that especially roster-wise heading into this upcoming season, like, there are potential All-Americans at every level of the defense, in my opinion, especially if we can see another step from Keanu Tanivasa. So I just think that it's that they come at you in waves, right? Now, I remember talking to Chase Roberts 2 years ago, and, you know, it was kind of a no-name team at that point. Last year was kind of an every-name team where everybody on the roster felt like they could be all-conference. I think it's going to be somewhere in between this year, but there are so many great players and so many guys who I think are going to play in the NFL as well.
19: LJ Martin is certainly one of those guys tabbed as the preseason offensive player of the year in the Big 12. What does he have to do to be even better than he was last year, in your opinion?
20: Man, I don't know if there's a whole lot more that he needs to do. Like, he is one of the best players in college football. I think certainly for him, it's always going to be about staying healthy, right? Being on the field every single snap, continuing to grow as a pass catcher, which we saw some flashes of last year. But man, like, I don't know if there's a whole lot more he needs to do. Like, he really is one of those players that I think can be a game changer in college football. It was so huge to me when he decided to come back to BYU. I think it immediately put them back in the playoff conversation. So I think that it's really just going to be more about being consistent and doing what he does, because, like, skill wise, I mean, for 3 years at this point, he has been one of the best players in the conference. Finally, last year, he gets to do it for 13 games.
19: Sean, BYU obviously has been knocking on the door of the college football playoff in each of the last two seasons, but have been on the outside looking in. Notably, they did not start ranked in either of those two seasons. So how much do you think an accelerated pole position, at least from a national standpoint and the perception of such, will help a team like BYU in the conference and the Big 12 get to into the college football playoff?
20: I do think it's significant, right? Because when I talk to Kalani Sitake, he's very clear, like, this is a program that's still building its brand. And you look at some of these other programs, like, they are known commodities over the course of years and decades, right? And I think that BYU is starting to build that direction. I mean, they're a team that's finished top 15 each of the past 2 years. They're ones that, again, have produced All-Americans, have produced NFL draft picks at this point. I think that having stability there is going to be huge for people kind of recognizing this talent. I actually think that one thing that's underrated that might help them a lot is people realizing, oh, that Kalani Sitake was the coach that Penn State wanted, and he decided to stay put, right? So I do think that all this stuff matters for brand building. I think the big game against Notre Dame matters as well, that everybody's going to watch. But I think that, again, when you start higher up in the poll, I think that it just means that people are paying attention to you much earlier.
19: If you were to launch, or I guess vote in your own personal Shahan Jayaraja top 25 poll, where would BYU fall on those standings today?
20: Somewhere probably between 10 and 15. I think that they have the potential of being even higher than that. And again, it's going to come down to, can they take steps from last year, right? Like, because last year was a team that, again, was right in that 10 to 15 conversation. I think that maybe they should have been closer to 10 than to the 15 or so that they ended up. But, you know, it's going to be, can they develop that drop back game, especially with obviously some questions at wide receiver now? You know, can they continue to grow on the offensive line, especially against the elite of the elite teams in college football, right? But like, this is a team that, you know, when I think of teams right outside of the top 10, it's the, all right, if one thing goes right for them, they're in the playoff. That's how I view it. I think that that's what it's going to be for BYU. And again, it's going to be that passing game that's going to be the difference.
19: How much will the Notre Dame game in mid-October impact how the important people that rate teams on the College Football Playoff Committee view BYU?
20: It's huge. Like, last year we see, right, BYU plays one playoff caliber team. They play them twice. It doesn't go all that well, right? And I think that that does shape the way that people talk about them. Even though, well, Utah also probably should have gotten a little bit more credit, but it didn't. Notre Dame is one of those brands, is one of those teams that everybody will be tuning in for, that every person on the committee is going to be talking about, that there's going to be hype leading up to the game. I mean, last year, of course, the hype was there for BYU versus Texas Tech. Well, it's going to be like that, except in Provo, Utah this time. And so I think that it's huge. It's an opportunity for BYU to show that they are able to step up and play a team of that class. And look, I mean, I'm working under the assumption that it'll be a close loss. Like, if they win that game, like, this is a reintroduction to college football for BYU, because I think that Notre Dame is likely to be the number two team in the country at worst heading into that game.
19: Great stuff with Shahan Jayaraja of CBS Sports. Just to recap day number one, with everything that Commissioner Yormark said and the head coaches said on the panels, let's trim it down to, let's say, your top three headlines that were announced or discussed here today. What would they be?
20: Well, I think that certainly the title sponsor was something that I didn't necessarily expect coming into today. You know, Monster Energy Drink obviously becoming a big part of this conference. And that's something that Brett Yormark has talked about for a while. We want to find some partners that really know the league, understand the league, and can help increase the brand of the league. I think that they did that with Monster coming in. I think as well, certainly the conversation about Brendan Sorsby was top of mind. And I think that everybody handled it pretty well, honestly. I thought Joey McGuire at Texas Tech was very open and honest about, you know, how they approach things. You can believe him if you want. You don't have to if you don't want to. But I do think he answered the questions well. And certainly within that, there is the exchange that was had between the Texas Tech radio guy and Brett Yormark. But, you know, we'll kind of leave that to the side a little bit. And I think that also, like, today was the day where I view the contenders that haven't been here, right? Like, BYU and Texas Tech both went today. I think Oklahoma State has a chance to be really, really good. Kenny Dillingham at Arizona State is somebody that you always have to keep an eye on. Willie Fritz at Houston. You know, there will be great teams going tomorrow as well. But, like, I think that everybody kind of got their opportunity to show out. And I think that, again, whether it be BYU, whether it be Texas Tech, whether it be Oklahoma State, I think some of the best teams and players in the conference were here today.
19: All right, I'm going to hold your feet to the fire. Do you feel like this is the year that the Big 12 gets two into the 12-team college football playoff?
20: Well, I'll tell you what, BYU, I need you to play well in that Notre Dame game. You don't have to win, but you have to play well. I do think this is the year for a couple of reasons, right? One is I think that BYU has built their brand to a point where I think that they can be that second team if they play those playoff teams closer. I think Texas Tech is still going to be a really great team, whether or not Brendan Sorsby's in the lineup. I think Will Hammond is ready to go. And I think that as well, the schedule sets up a little bit better for it. Because, like, when you talk about playoff teams, like, yeah, we can talk about quality of teams. It's also path, right? You need to be an 11-1, 12-1 team. And some of that means avoiding each other, right? If BYU only plays Texas Tech once instead of twice last year, maybe this is a different conversation, right? And so I do think that it lines up just a little bit better. It certainly lines up well for Texas Tech, missing both of the Utah schools this upcoming year. But I do think they will get two in. But also, I probably said that last year.
4: It's okay. We'll strike that from the record. We're just moving forward. Shahan, great stuff as always. Always one of the best-dressed men at Big 12 Media Days. The pocket square is on point. Always, you always look great, man. Thanks for the time.
20: Thank you for having me.
13: I agree. He was always very well-dressed. Shahan later said, let the record show people complaining that this outfit was boring.
11: There's nothing boring about that. I wish I could pull off an outfit like that.
13: No, the hair, the beard, the suit, come on, man.
11: Yeah.
13: He's bringing it.
11: Absolutely. All right, if you want to watch more interviews from Big 12 Football Media Days, including Kalani Sitake, LJ Martin, Bear Bachmeier, and more, always like more, make sure to subscribe to the BYU Sports Nation YouTube channel to watch anytime on demand.
13: And more All-American, that guy. ESPN's FBI has BYU where exactly? A trio of former Cougars shine in the NBA Summer League, and soccer star Allie Fryer is headed to which SEC school? 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
11: ESPN's preseason football power index projections were published, and BYU football checks in at number 20. FPI predicts BYU to win 8.7 games, not possible in the regular season, and gives the Cougars a 16.5% chance to win the Big 12 and a 25.7% chance to make the college football playoff. In case you were wondering, last year the Cougars finished number 17 in the FPI.
13: AJ DiBonta made his NBA Summer League debut on Thursday for the Washington Wizards, scoring 27 against Darren Peterson and the Utah Jazz. DiBonta's 27 tied Blake Griffin for the most ever by number one pick in a Summer League debut. then scored 23 in his second Summer League game last night in a win over the Kings. Wizards back in action tomorrow against the Bulls, 8 Eastern on Prime Video. TBD as to whether AJ plays any more games.
11: Yegor Gyomin continued his strong play in the NBA Summer League for the Brooklyn Nets, scoring 20 points on 7 of 15 shooting in a win over the world champion Knicks on Friday. Gyomin has averaged 22 points while shooting 52% from the field so far this Summer League. Gyomin and the Nets back in action tomorrow against the Sacramento Kings, 6 Eastern on Prime Video.
13: Cade Bakayta made his NBA Summer League debut with the Indiana Pacers this weekend. In 2 games, he had 5.5 points, shot 100% from the field, didn't miss. 3 rebounds and a block shot. Bakayta and the Pacers are back in action today against the Raptors at 4:30 Eastern on ESPN2.
11: Congratulations to Garrison Sumner and Crew McChesney of BYU Baseball, both selected in the Major League Baseball draft over the weekend. Sumner, a right-handed pitcher, was selected in the 13th round by the Baltimore Orioles.

0: Fryer announces that she is transferring to LSU. Fryer joins Izzy Stratton, who went to North Carolina, as another major offseason departure from the team.
1: Can I add a headline real quick? This just in, BYU signee in baseball, Dimitri Williams Jr., selected in the 20th round by the Rockies. So he has the option to go straight out to take that, or if he comes to BYU, he's got to play D1 for 3 years. So we'll see what he decides. Congratulations to Dimitri. Still on the way, longtime Big 12 columnist Barry Trammell of the Tulsa World breaks down why he's ready to make BYU football the favorite in the league. This is BYU Sports Nation.
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6: 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Just be there, present. No obligation, no pressure, no ticking clock. As perfect as that may sound, few of us permit ourselves the chance. We're modern, busy, and connected. Jared Anderson found that his mental health utterly depends on wonder and whimsy in the presence of nature. He speaks about it from the heart on the latest episode of the Constant Wonder Podcast.
7: They know what's at stake. They know what's in hand. They got to the conference championship last year, weren't able to get it done. They know that that's the expectation in Provo. There will be two teams from this conference that get into the CFP. To me, that to me is the most exciting thing about the Big 12 in football this year.
1: That is the hope. Welcome back to BYU Sports Nation, live from Studio B. Well, last week at Big 12 Media Day, Spencer Linton talked to longtime Big 12 columnist Barry Trammell of the Tulsa World on the impact of Kalani Sitake and why he's ready to make BYU football the favorite in the Big 12 entering the season.
8: Barry, there's no preseason poll for the Big 12, but I know that all of the writers and pundits that cover Big 12 teams typically piece together something in their mind. So with that backdrop, where do you have the likes of Texas Tech, BYU, and Houston, who are the most likely top three for most?
9: Well, I had Tech at the top until the Big 12 got lawyered up and started doing wonderful things in the courts. And I think I'm ready to put BYU at the top now. Love what Kalani's done. Got Bachmeyer, went through the growing pains of a freshman quarterback, but that's why you do that, so you get to the sophomore side. So I think I'm ready to pick BYU at the top, and Tech's right there with them. I actually like Utah and Arizona a lot also. Utah, I think, is very good. Who knows what happens, with 20-year regime change. And Arizona is my favorite story in college football because of Noah Fifita, a guy that everybody can talk about loyalty all they want. He's shown it, two monster seasons quarterbacking. He could have left both times. Got $5 million a year, and he's still there quarterbacking Arizona. So, and Houston, Willie Fritz, of course, wins football games. So I think that's your five. But I like where BYU's at. And so, they played great football the last 2 years. And, Kalani had me worried there back in December when all of a sudden I'm minding my own business and somebody says, Satake may go to Penn State. And I said, the world is coming to an end. Armageddon is upon us.
8: You and

0: 50 million BYU members were very nervous.
1: Then I hear he's not gone, and then what happens? They take my other favorite coach in the Big 12, Matt Campbell, so I can't win. But no, BYU's got it going really well, so I'm optimistic about the Cougs.
0: Barry, this is such an interesting conference because of the parity that exists year in and year out. It feels like we're splitting hairs between some of these teams, and you know, it's hard not to wonder, like, what six teams could be in the race for a Big 12 championship going into the final 2 weeks of the season. Do you feel like we're slated for that type of season again, or do you feel like there will be two clear powers that are moving to Dallas?
1: Well, last year seemed to be a slide away from the rampant parity. You remember we had the four-way tie in 24. Last year there was a pretty clear divide, you know, with the top three and everybody else. So I don't know. The Big 12 needs a pretty clear divide. They don't need 4-7-2 teams. They need a 9-0 or 2 9-0s would be ideal. Tech and BYU, for instance, or you know, some 8-1s. That 7-2 class gets them in trouble because then they end up with one team in the playoff and it's not a good seed. So ideally, they would get away from some of that parity. I think that's probably what's going to happen. We've got some bad teams in the Big 12 this year. Oklahoma State's been, you know, doing its cause for that in the last couple of years, but Iowa State's been decimated. Colorado looks pretty, you know, not good. I'm worried about UCF and Cincinnati. So I think we're going to have some teams that others can feast on, and maybe that adds some of the records to where we do have, you know, sort of strength at the top.
0: You labeled your top five of sorts: Tech, BYU, Utah, Arizona, and Houston. Which team outside of that top five do you feel like has the greatest chance to disrupt the preseason top five favorites?
1: Oh, TCU's always a wild card. Sonny Dykes does a great job. They've gotten into the corner and gone 9-4 the last 2 years. Nobody even knows it, you know. And this is a program that less 3.5 years ago was in the national championship game. So they're capable. Now they've gone out and got them a Harvard quarterback. That's not on anybody's bingo card to reach the college football playoff. Recruit Harvard. So I'm fascinated. You know, when you think of the intellectual dynasties of American education, you don't think of Sonny Dykes at the top of that. I love Sonny, but he's a good old boy from Texas, and now he's got a Harvard quarterback. So, but watch out for TCU. They seem to know what they're doing, and they've been competitive. And if this guy, Jaden Craig, he pans out, you know, but I'm hard-pressed to believe that he will. I tend to think Josh Hoover's, they're not going to reach the level of Josh Hoover, and Indiana thought a lot of Josh Hoover by taking him away. So Kansas State's going to be interesting with Colin Klein. Who knows?
0: Will he get the most out of Avery Johnson?
1: Yeah, I mean, Chris Kleiman was the closest thing to Bill Snyder that we've seen. So we'll see. I don't know. Colin Klein does have some karma. I mean, he's married to the daughter of the greatest player in Kansas State history back when they stunk. I mean, they had one great player in 50 years. Gary Spanny was a linebacker. He recently made ESPN's list. They picked the top four players at each number in NCAA history. Gary Spanny's on the list. I can't remember what number, but he's a guy from the 70s. His daughter is married to Colin Klein, so there's some good karma going on, but I don't know if he can coach like Bill Snyder and Chris Kleiman, who was a really good coach.
0: Love that insight. Ty Detmer at number 14 was on that ESPN list as well, so there's some BYU representation.
1: He pushed Oklahoma. Sam Bradford got, was finalist, and Detmer beat him out, which you can't argue. Can't argue with Ty Detmer.
0: All right, final question for you. And you talked about the curious case of TCU and Kansas State. Arizona State's another team that's kind of a mystery. But Oklahoma State, I mean, their fans are in my mentions, Barry, telling me often, like, you watch out. We're going to be the Arizona State of the Big 12 from a couple of years ago. We feel like we're poised to do something like Indiana. I mean, they're very confident in what's coming from North Texas. So what are your expectations for the mysterious Oklahoma State Cowboys?
1: Well, they are mysterious. I don't think people realize how mysterious they are. Here's the stat of the day for you. Oklahoma State has more football players who have played for Eric Morris, their new coach, than played for Mike Gundy, the previous coach. They got 22 Eric Morris players. They got 18 left from last year's team. So this is extreme makeover, you know, football. 42 of the top 45 people on the staff go down all the way to trainers and medical through the scouts, the analysts, the GMs, the coaches. 42 of the 45 were not here last year. So this is not a change of culture. This is a blank slate, and they're just building it up. We could say anything. We could say Indiana. We could say, you know, they'll get to the fourth game of the year and not know each other's names still. 87 new players. So there's things to like, though. Quarterback and head coach have been together. They're clearly a good – Mesta Maker's clearly a good quarterback. I've had people tell me the tailback's legit, Caleb Hawkins. Can they stop anybody? I don't know. But they at least have the framework of being able to fling it around and score. So they'll be a fascinating team. Unfortunately, they play Oregon in week two. So, you know, they may not get out of the gate real fast. You know, last year was 66-3. So if you double your money, if you play, you know, way better, score twice as many, hold them to half as much, you get beat 33-6. So, you know, who knows? But I think they're going to be pretty good, but I don't know that I can imagine them the contender status. Probably not.
0: Barry, it's always a pleasure to talk to you. This is the wit that we needed today.
1: Well, good. Hey, good luck to the Cougars. Way to go. And I was pulling for you, Utah people. I was pulling for you on A.J. DeBanza. I was hoping the Jazz would win the lottery. They got close, but looks like the Kansas kid's going to be all right, too. So good luck. Good luck.
0: The great Barry Trammell. Thanks, Barry.
1: You bet. See you later.
2: Barry's awesome, dude. Little Doc Brown vibe. He's great. Coming up, who gets today's Elite Voice of the Day and why Cosmo wants your votes? 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
9: All right, our very own and beloved mascot Cosmo is now on the ballot for the Mascot Hall of Fame.
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9: Well,
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9: Yes.
2: Our thanks to today's guest, Shahan Jayaraja, Barry Trammell, sorry to Dennis Pitta. We ran out of time.
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2: How dare you? 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
14: 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It was given January 20th, 2026.
15: I begin today with a memory. In November of 1985, just days before entering the MTC for my mission, President Spencer W. Kimball died. It affected me deeply. He was the beloved prophet of my youth. I admired him so much. I was not sure anyone could replace him. But a year later, I was serving in Scotland, watching General Conference, riveted by President Ezra Taft Benson's words. Something special was happening. Though his style and demeanor were different than President Kimball's, I recognized he was sharing important new revelation with the church. Entitled The Book of Mormon, Keystone of Our Religion, it proved to be a sermon that changed me and changed the entire church. If you've never read it, you should. He began by declaring that the Book of Mormon was one of the most significant gifts ever given to the world, and then explained why. He also offered other important insights, like this. We must make the Book of Mormon a center focus of study, because it was written for our day. The Nephites never had the book. It was meant for us. Mormon abridged centuries of records, choosing the stories, speeches, and events that would be most helpful to us. If he saw our day and chose the things which would be of greatest worth to us, is not that how we should study the Book of Mormon? We should constantly ask ourselves, why did the Lord inspire Mormon or Moroni or Alma to include that in his record? What lesson can I learn from that to help me live in this day and age? Well, I cannot recommend more highly the practice of reading the Book of Mormon in this way. Even remote passages and concepts can start to speak to you with personal meaning and application. Let's try this exercise now with an eye on the book's extensive wilderness imagery. Chronologically, the Book of Mormon begins with the Jaredites, who were commanded to go forth into the wilderness, yea, into that quarter where there never had been man. Narratively, the Book of Mormon begins with Lehi, who was commanded that he should take his family and depart into the wilderness. They spend the next 8 years wandering, that's Nephi's verb, not mine, through what they called the wilderness of their afflictions. Then, shortly after reaching their long-awaited promised land, which also required an unsettling ocean crossing, Nephi and his followers were commanded again to flee into the wilderness to escape his older brother's anger. Nephi's younger brother, Jacob, who was born in the wilderness, reminds us by quoting Isaiah that Zion and her people are often found in waste places, deserts, and wildernesses. In his dying days, Jacob confessed that early Nephite life passed away like as it were a dream, they being lonesome and a solemn people, wanderers cast out from Jerusalem into a wilderness. Many others describe themselves as wanderers in the wilderness or a strange land. Counting at least 336 references to wilderness in the Book of Mormon, that's more than one every other page, Hugh Nibley concludes that when it comes to the wilderness, the Book of Mormon people never entirely leave it. Wandering in the wilderness for them is both a type and a reality. So, following President Benson, we should ask ourselves, why would the editors of this book make this such a focal point? And how does this apply to us in any way? Most readers today will rarely, if ever, spend any time at all in a true physical wilderness, unless they suffer from that painful, terrible, difficult to comprehend disease we call I like camping. My own impression about all this is that we have so many episodes of righteous people wandering through the literal wilderness in the Book of Mormon because God knew that in these latter days, so many of us would so often wander through our own personal metaphorical wilderness. It's quite easy, even today, to get a graphic sense of what going into the wilderness meant to Lehi, Sariah, and their children. From the top ridge of Mount Scopus, where the BYU Jerusalem sits, or just above it, one can look west and take in the incredibly vibrant view of Jerusalem, with its array of trees and traffic and striking buildings, ancient and modern. But then just turn around east, and what you see is the mostly barren wilderness of rocks, sand, and difficult to distinguish hills of the Judean desert. When this family left Jerusalem, they left comfort, prosperity, prominence, safety, friends, and neighbors. Life was generally pleasing, efficient, and it made sense. In the wilderness, they found pain and impoverishment and obscurity and danger and isolation. Life often seemed boring, wasteful, and confusing. Could it be that this morning, someone here is experiencing one or more of these latter conditions? Could someone here today relish this spectacularly appointed campus with its incredibly rich offerings for body, mind, and soul, and yet be feeling perplexed, lonely, disappointed, unsure about exactly where you are or where you are headed or the means that you have to move forward in life? Maybe things are grand and wonderful in many ways, but in one or two important areas, they have suddenly felt strange and disorienting because they're so different from what you had in the past or you expected right now in life. Maybe you feel lost in an academic performance wilderness or a friends and dating wilderness or a marriage fulfillment wilderness or a career choice wilderness or a faith crisis wilderness or a health challenge wilderness or a moral transgression wilderness. Maybe this condition is so excessive and unexpected that, like Jacob, you feel this all must surely be a dream. If this is the case for anyone here today, in any degree, I offer you this piece of counsel. Cling to the Book of Mormon. In doing so, you will see that you are not alone, that saints of all ages have had to wander through a wilderness often more than once and sometimes for a long time. You will also see that many wilderness moments have a purpose, designed by a God of love who is preparing you for and taking you to, often by some of his greatest miracles, to a magnificent promised land that could be enjoyed in no other way. Most importantly, the Book of Mormon will provide you with a path, which, in a wilderness, is the most needful yet hardest thing to find. It won't spell out every step of every escape from every specific wilderness you face, but it will direct you to the wisest, most foundational, and illuminating path there is. I speak of the path which leads to eternal life. Eternal life means living with God forever in eternal families, being like God and Jesus Christ, and experiencing the life they enjoy. When you are most safely and securely on this path, all other necessary paths for your personal happiness and direction become easier to discern and navigate. The path to eternal life begins with an active belief in Jesus Christ, that he, along with your Heavenly Father, is all good, all powerful, all knowing, and all loving, anxious and able to rescue you from sin and personal weakness, as well as death and physical pain. With such faith firmly rooted, the next step is natural. Follow the Son with full purpose of heart. This is done by repenting or changing, setting aside the impulses of the natural man or woman, and with God's help and grace, appropriately confessing your sins and diligently seeking to keep God's commandments and emulate his character. We signal our intent to so live by taking upon us the name of Christ by baptism. We willingly enter a watery grave and come up out of it a new person with a new name, his name. We have declared ourselves Christians, underscoring that Christ is our master, guide, and stay. This introductory ordinance of the gospel provides a necessary initial cleansing of our soul from sin. The process of change continues with a second ordinance, namely receiving the gift of the Holy Ghost. With a proper heart and under proper authority, it completes the baptism of water with a baptism of fire. As Nephi puts it, then cometh a remission of your sins by fire and by the Holy Ghost. To your new name is now added a new tongue, an ability and desire to speak like angels, with language that is wholesome, reverent, and, when appropriate, revelatory. Nephi also teaches us that these steps alone are not enough. As he so memorably declares, we must press forward with a steadfastness in Christ and endure to the end, doing so feasting upon the words of Christ and having a perfect brightness of hope and a love of God and all men. As modern prophets have clarified, this also includes the ordinances and covenants we make when we take the sacrament and attend the temple. In an ultimate punctuation statement, Nephi concludes, "My beloved brethren, this is the way, and there is no other way, nor name given under heaven, whereby man can be saved in the kingdom of God." Just recently, the church was given a powerful reminder of all of this. I was an eyewitness to the moment. On October 15th, 2025, President Dallin H. Oaks granted his first interview as president of the church. With my church communication responsibilities, it was my privilege to be there in person. Like others present, I listened especially carefully when Jane Clayson Johnson trenchantly asked her final question. "Is there one phrase, one scripture, or one image, President Oaks, that you would want the members of the church to carry with them?" Before I could even start to guess at the one thing God's mouthpiece on this earth might say, President Oaks answered like lightning, and the response was electrifying. He forthrightly declared five words: "Jesus Christ is the way." Then, after a little pause, he noted that this principle is taught in five important scriptures in the Book of Mormon. Consider the truly unique blessing of the Book of Mormon. Of all books on earth, it provides the clearest and most convincing portrait of the path to eternal life, which is the happiest destiny that anyone can possibly seek. It is the promised land of all promised lands. Reading it also gives us strength to complete the path. It provides numerous inspiring examples of those who are fortified, led, and rescued by God in their perplexing journeys. According to multiple prophets, great spiritual strength flows into our lives simply from reading the book, whatever the passage or topic at hand. For example, President Nelson promised, "As you prayerfully study the Book of Mormon every day, you will make better decisions every day." The Book of Mormon not only reveals the path to our ultimate promised land, it gives us the power to pursue that path. So yes, cling to the Book of Mormon. With my father's recent passing, I have joined my two siblings in the emotional task of sorting through my parents' belongings. At some point, one of us asked, "Could we each get a volume of scripture that Mom and Dad marked up?" My blessed sister Mary, who was leading this project, immediately went to work looking for all marked scriptures remaining in the house. On Saturday, she sent us a picture of her labors. If there's a single image that captures my parents' love affair, a lifelong love affair with the scriptures, all of scripture, not just the Book of Mormon, this may be it. But what of the Book of Mormon in particular? Much has been said lately about my father, including his legendary love and testimony of the Book of Mormon. If you've not listened to his October 2009 conference talk about the Book of Mormon, Safety for the Soul, you should. What is less well known, but is no less powerful, is my mother's love and testimony of the Book of Mormon. It's also not as well known that at an earlier time, she too came very close to dying and was brought back to life in a miraculous fashion, just like my father was 2.5 years ago. Listen to her testimony of how the Book of Mormon got her through a wilderness of near-death health challenges and what it has meant to her and our family.
16: "I leave with you my testimony of this wonderful book. Recently, during a near fatal illness. I wanted Jeff and his priest to be with me constantly. Because he couldn't always be at my side, I wanted the next best thing. I wanted my Book of Mormon in my hands, holding it. And when I slept, I wanted it under my pillow. With doctors telling us that I wasn't going to make it, if they had done everything they could and we should call our children, I knew if I did live, it would be because the blessings and the truths that I've studied so many times in this gospel that the Book of Mormon teaches. Nephi could raise his brother from the dead. God, I knew if he could do that, he could raise me as well. And he did. By the same apostolic faith and authority that ancient Nephi prophet had. I bear witness to you, brothers and sisters. This book has given me life over and over again since I first read it as a young woman. It has given Jeff and me and our children a blueprint and the power to live peacefully and calmly, patiently with the brightness of the sun lighting the way, even the brightness of the Son of God.
15: My dear brothers and sisters, with my mother's example and other impressions from today ringing in your heart, may I invite you again to cling to the Book of Mormon and make regular reading of it a lifelong commitment, whatever else you are reading for school and church. Along with my goodly parents, I declare to you that it is true. I know it is the very word of God, and it reflects his pure love and righteousness. Cherish it in good times and bad, and you will remain unshakable in difficulty and conquer in your aim to achieve your fullest potential and divine destiny. Now, one final and most important point. What makes the Book of Mormon so uniquely powerful is that it is the purest and most extensive testament we have of Jesus Christ. More than any other book, it provides the fullness of his gospel. It also gives us more direct witnesses of and more direct language from Jesus Christ himself than any other book. The Book of Mormon is only the keystone of our religion because it is the most relentless, poetic, and prophetic reminder we have that Jesus Christ himself is our cornerstone. The true path and power needed for the wildernesses of life is Jesus Christ, the Good Shepherd, our pillar of cloud by day and our pillar of fire by night. As he promised the Nephites anciently and thus promises you today, I will be your light in the wilderness, and I will prepare the way before you. And ye shall know that it is by me that ye are led. Just last week, I got a very personal reminder of this truth. Besides my wife and children, my father was my very best friend on this earth. You can see from childhood to adulthood, he has been my greatest hero. And apparently my most important stance and wardrobe advisor. Losing him leaves an enormous hole for me. As long as I can remember, he brought laughter and confidence and wisdom into my life like no other. So I wasn't really prepared the other day when I turned on my phone and realized I needed to remove his contact from my favorites list. After 2 weeks of stoic resolve, it all hit me, and I broke. Never again would I get a call and hear that cheery, upbeat voice. Never again would I get a little text-based love note or inside joke or a gentle correction about how to be a better man. Never again could I pick up the phone and get that nugget of needed counsel. Raw emotions tumbled out. I was grief-stricken and more than a little unsure of myself and the world I would now live in the rest of my life. That evening, as I sat brooding in a chair, I felt a repeated impulse. Go and read your Book of Mormon. Finally, I retrieved the book and picked up where I'd left off, Alma 58. As I began to read, I quickly realized certain passages were speaking directly to me. Though the page was new and unmarked, the following words seemed highlighted to me as if in bold relief. We were grieved and also filled with fear. Therefore, we did pour out our souls in prayer to God that he would strengthen us and deliver us. Yea, and it came to pass that the Lord our God did visit us with assurances that he would deliver us. Yea, insomuch that he did speak peace to our souls. And he did grant unto us great faith, and he did cause us that we should hope for our deliverance in him. Every word was seared into my soul. I dropped to my knees and called upon the Lord, and in him I found and continue to find the strength, peace, and deliverance I was missing that bewildering afternoon. The Book of Mormon was the conduit, but the power was in Christ. We cling to this book, his book, to cling to him. I cannot promise you that every time you turn to the Book of Mormon, you will have an experience exactly like that. Nor can I say that experience has wiped away every tear or sense of loss I may have. But I know this. Whatever you are facing, Jesus Christ is the way. And the Book of Mormon reveals this better than any book on earth. I also declare that your wildernesses are not way stations, not destinations. You are not meant for pain, loneliness, failure, and confusion. You are meant for bliss. Over and beyond every single wilderness lies a promised land, your promised land. Move toward it with optimism and faith, each day, one step at a time. And for those seasons of wilderness-like detours and difficulty, I join Isaiah of old in solemning witness to every student in Zion that God lives and can be trusted to help and bless you to the uttermost. For the Lord shall comfort Zion. He will comfort all her waste places, and he will make her wilderness like Eden and her desert like the garden of the Lord. Joy and gladness shall be found therein. That, my bright, young, beautiful friends, is your foreordained destination. Settle for no other. In the sacred name of Jesus Christ, amen.
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3: 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Chase engagement. 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
6: I got to a point where I literally could hear a voice inside of me saying, you can do more, you can do more. 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
9: Today on In Good Faith, I'm coming to you from the Cathedral Church of St. Paul in Boston, Massachusetts, speaking with Bob Greiner, who is a deacon at Emmanuel Church, not far from here, also an Episcopalian church. Bob, thank you for speaking with me.
6: Oh, it's my pleasure. I'm looking forward to this conversation.
9: I wonder if you'd take us back to your very earliest memories of church or religion or any awareness or teaching of God in your life. What was that?
6: Well, actually, there are two. My youngest memory was when I was in elementary school, and we lived in housing. We were a very poor family, and two women came and asked if they could have Bible study in my apartment or my house with my mother and father on an afternoon Wednesday after school. My mother said yes, so we had Bible study there, and I remember enjoying it immensely, hearing about the journeys of St. Paul and all the biblical stories. So a lot of young people grew up with the Hardy Boys. I grew up with St. Paul and loved it.
9: How old were you?
6: I was probably about 10. Just to say, in the early elementary schools, I moved off away from that area when I was in the fourth grade. So this would have been in third grade, second grade, in that area. And the other thing was that Assembly of God folk were also come around the neighborhood, and I enjoyed it because they would pick us up in a bus and take us roller skating on a Friday evening.
9: That's a whole other meaning to holy rollers.
6: Yes. But it was a wonderful way to be connected as a young person in the church. And then after that, when we moved away from Atlantic City, where I grew up, I went to Wesley Methodist Church, where my grandmother was active. And that was really the foundation for me. I loved the Methodist Church, and we had services on Sunday morning. We had evening worship, Sunday vacation Bible study. Just activities, which I'm not sure any of your listeners out there will remember, something called like the Strawberry Festival, which were annual celebrations of the months of the year. It was a very, very happy time, very, very good time.
9: So in all of this, there's lots of social connection, obviously,
6: yes.
9: Enjoyable for a young person. At what point in your life did you start to feel like you really believed in God or made a connection with the divine?
6: Well, early on, it's hard to say. Towards the end of my study for the diaconate, I've been ordained for 3 years now, there's an author from England. His name is Francis, F-R-A-N-C-I-S, Spufford. And it's called Unapologetic. And in the book, he uses a phrase about whether there is a God or not and so forth. But he said he always had the sense of being observed. So from earliest time, I've had a sense of being surrounded by or someone nearby that I would call the divine or God. So my journey has almost been kind of a companionship. I know I'm in a church that really specializes in formal worship. You know, we do processions probably better than anybody. But at the same time, my relation is almost, not almost, it is kind of a conversation with Jesus or with God, just at most times. So not sure if that's answering that question, but that's sort of the strain that's been running through my life.
9: That sounds, maybe I would call that living in prayer, to have an ongoing dialogue.
6: Yes, yes. So it's less centered around formal private prayer and devotions, and more about this personal encounter sort of with the divine, with Jesus, that happens throughout every day. Which is not to say that I don't have encounters. I mean, it's also special times of picking the Psalms or a passage from Scripture and just sitting with it and in a sense listening to what is being said and open to just realizing that sometimes it's good to take language that's traditional or holy because it helps me move into a holy space. So the reading of Psalms or a story of the sacred scriptures or prayers from our Book of Common Prayer, which is the Episcopalian prayer book, there are wonderful prayers in there that help me move just beyond my own personal situation with Jesus or with the divine.
9: So when we left you as a young person, you were last in the Methodist congregation, yes, making your journey onward. Maybe tell me where that led you and why a few years ago it was time to become part of the clergy.
6: Well, very early on when I was a Methodist, I would help with communion. And so I would be one of the ones that come early and slice up the bread in tiny little cubes and prepare the trays that had the bread and then the little glasses of grape juice. And at some point, I just thought, there's something more to this than just a memorial, that somehow I believe that Jesus becomes present when we're gathered for bread and wine. So I ended up, because of my sister's journey, joining the Lutheran Church. So I really enjoyed having Eucharist or communion every Sunday in a more mystical way than just a remembrance. So I'm not putting that down in any way as being inferior by any means. It's just I felt there was more to that. And so I became more active in the Lutheran Church. Eventually, I ended up in the Roman Catholic Church, because I had a desire for worship every day and not just Sunday. But that has its own little deviation to the story, if I might tell you about it.
9: Sure.
6: When I was in college, which was 59... through 62 was high school. Then at 62, I went to the American University in Washington, which was Methodist-related. And I started to have a real crisis of faith. Part of it is that my faith would be more, as we understand now, fundamentalist kind of faith. It wasn't, as so often today, judgmental, but it was a literalism, let's say. And in my studies, discovering that Moses perhaps did not write the Pentateuch word for word, that was deeply disturbing to me. And I felt literally, and other things I was learning, I felt that the flooring under me was going aside. I ended up talking to my counselor and actually withdrew from college at that point. So there was a friend of a friend of a friend who was a pastor at a Lutheran church in southwest New Jersey who put me in touch, and I interviewed to be a parish worker in New York City with the Reverend John Newhouse, and there was a great deal of social activism. It was coming out with marches for integration and so forth. And at that time, one of the people involved was Abraham Heschel, who was a very famous rabbi and teacher and scholar, and I think he was head of yeshiva. And I didn't know at the time that he was a well-known author, but I thought, this is such a man of faith. How could this man not be in heaven? You know what I mean? How could it be only someone that followed Jesus per se? So it began a real kind of difficult journey for me of trying to think that more people are involved in God's kingdom than just the limited community that I was brought up to believe. So that eventually led me into more active role in the church.
9: for many people in a situation like that, some people just throw up their hands and say, you know, I just need to live my life. I can't really deal with this. I'll just withdraw. Why did you not?
6: I don't understand it, but I have used this phrase often that I thought in some ways the church was stifling or perhaps killing me, to use to be extreme. At the same time, the church became a community that saved my life because it provided the direction for me. I wasn't aware of what the direction necessarily was at that time. Now, the one thing I wanted to say, and not sure how this is with your viewers, but at the same time, I was coming out as being a gay person, okay? So very early on, realizing literalism was just not working, and who was I as a gay person? I didn't know that. It was early. It was before a lot of the social movement and support we have now. That's totally lost, okay? So within the Roman church, it became very clear that they were not accepting. So there was one morning in 1989, it was a Gay Pride Sunday, and I was going up the steps to my Jesuit church, and I said, I can't go in anymore. And a friend of mine went to a nearby Episcopal church. And so I went there, and I thought, wow, this is church like I like it. It's like the sacrament. And they were inclusive. And I thought, this is wonderful. And a further extension of that was that it was the beginning where you would more often see women at the altar. And so hearing the feminine in worship was just so moving. So the Episcopal Church became my home. And at that time, there was struggle. A lot of folks didn't believe that gay and lesbian people should be included, and some did. My bishop at the time, Bishop Grind, said, well, I'm here, all people are in my flock. So that was the first time I kind of felt included. So I continued my job, which was in publishing, and I decided that I had enough of that. I'm 76 now, so it was pretty much when I was 66, and I started working at the cathedral. The dean of the cathedral thought I'd make a good receptionist. I got to a point where I literally could hear a voice inside of me saying, you can do more. You can do more. I had heard it as clear as a bell. I'm not saying it was divine inspiration or whatever. For me, it is, because it wasn't me who was saying this voice. And that's when I began my journey towards the diaconate.
9: So in that service, what connects you with the divine, or what is most satisfying about that?
6: Okay. In the traditional role of the diaconate, which was a role created in the early church, it first appears in Acts chapter 6, when there was the need that the women and widows were being neglected, and the apostles were preaching and praying. So they decided,

0: that says that we are to take the message of the gospel and the church to the people, but the deacon is to take the needs of the world into the church to make sure the church is not ignoring a need. So it's that role both inside and outside. I love that. I love it. It's become more fulfilling that I get to talk with folks, support maybe a ministry, that I see a parent that I can help shape. Because deacons are not to be leaders, but they're to be supporters and help lift up, you know, a ministry and provide the needs. So for me, this is truly where I feel called and where I feel at home. Being 76, ordained at 72, when a lot of people are retiring, I feel like I'm just getting going, you know. Every Friday for about 19 years now, we have Muslims that worship here. They have no mosque downtown, so the cathedral invited them to worship on Fridays. And to engage with that community, not just because I'm a deacon, but anyone of goodwill, it's to find ways where we can celebrate our faith in common. We're both children of Abraham. And so without putting a Muslim faith down or saying that mine is superior, it's where you build a community of love and respect. So for example, every year at Thanksgiving, because the Muslims are so grateful worshiping here, for our community meal, they buy all of the turkeys, about 27 of them, cook them all the fixings, and come and serve them. So we sit down and have a Thanksgiving meal with all kinds of folks, including Muslims, families. And I somehow think that that is what, in our tradition, I would say, I think Jesus would be happy with that. And at Emmanuel Church, we also share space with a Reform temple, Jewish Reform temple. So I've become very active there. Because if you have gone to a Sabbath service, Shabbat service, you'll find it, as I found it, very similar to many of our evening prayers. And so for a group that is feeling a lot of anti-Semitism at this moment and sometimes fear, they are very grateful that the church, the Episcopal Church, is supporting them. And I feel very good about having the sort of this covenant relationship going. So one specific way is, for example, for the High Holy Days, the Jewish folk there would check people in at the door, making sure no strangers are coming in that might be an issue and so forth, but they were missing out part of the service. So the vestry of the church, we decided that we, as Episcopalians, would go and do the registration and check in so the Jewish folk could be inside for the services. And that worked out beautifully, that relationship. So what happened after that was that members of the temple came and they ushered for our Christmas Eve service and handed out the candles to make sure everybody had a candle and joined in singing Silent Night. It was beautiful. And then they came back again just a couple of weeks ago and helped usher for Easter morning. So that kind of beauty of living in your faith and trying to just expand this community of love, you know, has been wonderful. So this is a wonderful, perfect way of my ministry. It's just not trying to change people's minds to do things, but it changes people's hearts, and that's as important as whether or not they could change ideology or religion or something like that.
1: You may have explained some of this already in those comments, but I was wondering, how do you think you live your life differently because you believe in the divine?
0: Living in the divine, in the sense of the divine, is life altering in a way, especially if you're in a specific ministry such as the diaconate, because it's not part-time. I just don't go to church on Sunday, and I have a specific liturgical

0: role, or I'm going to Shabbat or something. It's 24 hours, so that the sense that I am in a formal way representing the church or the kingdom moves to all areas. So I might not wear my collar all the time, but I find ways of connecting connecting areas to help me and other people see that there is something of the divine in so many situations. Now, one example, I don't have a great voice by any means, but I love musicals, and very often I find the divine in musicals. So when I had a recent sermon, I sang a song from Anyone Can Whistle, which was an early Sondheim musical, and I sang the song because it helped me in my meditation. And somebody came up after the service and said, I love that. Now, I think it's called Under Pressure. It was a song by David Bowie. And she pulled up the lyrics on the internet and said, this is, look at these words, this is sort of my devotional. And so I said that this is true, and I wanted to point this out in my sermon. Not all inspiration comes from accepted religious sources, that the divine creeps up in lots of ways. And so there must be something wonderful about David Bowie and his life who wrote this that allows you to be connected to a deeper sense of the divine in your life through this particular rock lyric. That's not a hymn or not a religious poem. So there are these ways that connect.
1: You mentioned that several years ago feeling this almost a voice inside you saying there's more that you could do. Maybe that's one of these, but are there events or experiences that are signposts to you that really there is a God, there is a divine?
0: Yes, one of the first times I was sort of aware of this is when I first became an Episcopalian. The rector had us write our spiritual autobiographies. And so often I said, you know, I'm not sensing God in necessarily when I sit down in church on a Sunday morning. When I wrote my spiritual autobiography, which I recommend for every listener, I could see God's hand in the past. I could see a pattern. And that was very affirming to me, without a doubt, of God's presence in my life and a little nudging here and there, perhaps, or a little saying no in other ways, you know, that ultimately led to me to be in this place. Because sometimes you want something and you may ask for it, pray for it, wish for it, and it doesn't happen. And at a future point, you may look back and say, I'm so glad that didn't happen, because you see a larger sense of the good taking over, that perhaps what we want in a short term is not what is good in the long term. One thing I have struggled with, and I'm not unique in this, and through the 3 years of deacon school, I talked with our theologian about this, I have real ongoing concerns with evil. There was a rabbi that worked with the church while I lived in Florida who said because of the Holocaust, he could no longer believe in either an all-powerful or an all-loving God. And those are good questions. If God is totally good and totally loving, how is so much evil permitted in the sense? Personal questions like, in the Holocaust, yes, people died and so forth, but personal question for me is, why for 5, 6, 8, 10 years did not God directly intervene to stop this slaughter of 16 million people? Well, 6 million, but when you add the whole war in the whole world and other places, and I don't find an answer to that. So when people ask about just horrible things that happen in their lives, I don't have an answer. I can't say it's okay. I find answers like, he or she's in a better place. I find those very shallow answers that don't really address what people are feeling. So for me, the most I can do at this point is that when there's something evil that happens, just to be a companion with someone who's experienced that tragedy, maybe the sudden loss of a loved one, or, you know, a six-year-old that dies of cancer or something like that. I don't have the answers, but just to be with him. Because the question of evil is just very difficult for me, and I can't supply an easy answer.
1: Is there something I should ask you that I don't know to ask?
0: Well, I think for people who are engaged in a ministry, perhaps people who are ordained ministry, part of the thing is, what do you do that keeps your health in shape, in good shape, your mental health kind of thing? And that's very important, because when you're devoted to a ministry, it can be all time consuming in a way. And I don't mean to represent myself as someone that is passionately engaged all the time, you know, that I'm a saint, so to speak. It's nothing like that. But there are times when you really have to maintain your health. And so when they were asking me this question early on, before I was formally accepted, my answer was, what keeps me in health mentally is a murder a day. You know, and I thought my bishop at the time was going to, okay, bye, you're gone. But for example, for me, I love mysteries. So if late at night I watch Murder, She Wrote, it kind of, first of all, takes me out of my setting, and it introduces me to a world where there is black and white and rules and bad things happen, and at the end, good triumphs and all is resolved. So that's not very dissimilar to a baseball game or a football game or a basketball game. You go there, it's chaos or rules. It may not be the one you want, but somebody wins, it's clear cut. And that kind of exercise really helps me out of some of the mental busyness of the day and gives me sort of like a brief vacation, so to speak.
1: Yeah, the end of a sports event is usually pretty unambiguous,
0: right?
1: Like life.
0: It's very clear cut. So, and I don't take the image too far, but I think it's important that we step out to find something that we can engage in that kind of cleanses us in a way. If you restart your computer, a lot of the memory is there. But if you shut it down, it clears out all the RAM and things like that. So there's a way, I think we all need to every day find a time where we can shut down, clear the RAM, and then start up again.
1: Deacon Bob Greiner, I'm really glad to sort of reset my memory here with you. Bob Greiner is a deacon at Emmanuel Church in Boston, and he also works here at St. Paul's Cathedral Church, the Episcopalian Church, right off the Boston Common. Thank you so much for speaking with me today in good faith.
0: Sure, and thank you, Stephen. I've enjoyed this immensely. Thank you.
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6: BBC News with Emily Thomas. Iran says it's targeted a US airbase in Jordan with ballistic missiles hours after striking oil tankers in the Strait of Hormuz, killing at least one person. In a statement, the Iranian Revolutionary Guards called on the Jordanian people to dismantle US assets in their country. Jordan said the missiles were shot down. More details from Barbara Pletusher.
7: For almost a week now, Iran and the U.S. have been fighting over control of the Strait of Hormuz. These latest developments raise the prospect of a return to full-blown war. Crucially, the Americans are reimposing a blockade against ships transiting Iranian ports and coastal areas. Washington has been insisting that Iran fully open the Strait of Hormuz and allow free passage. But President Trump now claims the U.S. will take over the waterway and charge commercial ships a 20% fee to guard it. It's not clear if that will happen. If it does, analysts warn that Iran might completely abandon the ceasefire deal.
6: The U.S. Department of Homeland Security says an ICE immigration agent shot and killed a man in the state of Maine over fears for public safety. A statement released several hours after the shooting in the town of Biddeford accused him of attempting to flee the scene. There was no explanation of why he was considered a threat. Immigration activists said the man was a 26-year-old Colombian national working in the U.S. legally. The Democratic congresswoman from Maine, Shelley Pingree, called for transparency.
8: I don't know if they were investigating an actual criminal or if this was somebody they just stopped by the side of the road because they profiled them or thought this was somebody, you know, going to a workplace which might be significant. So we don't know all that information. I'm glad there is a walled-off crime scene and that they appear to be doing an investigation. But it's just critically important that we get all the information.
6: On Monday night, hundreds of protesters took to the streets of Biddeford chanting, "ICE out of Maine." The Supreme Court in Brazil has banned the presidential candidate Flavio Bolsonaro from visiting his father, the former leader Jair Bolsonaro, who's under house arrest. The court said the ban would last 90 days, blaming violations of the senior Mr. Bolsonaro's terms of detention. He's prevented from using social media, even indirectly. Yet last weekend, his son read out a letter from him on YouTube. Venezuela's interim president, Delcy Rodriguez, is combining the ministries of foreign affairs and foreign trade as the country rebuilds itself 3 weeks after devastating twin earthquakes. She's appointed to the new role a man she described as an internationalist, Felix Plasencia, who spent recent months as Venezuela's ambassador to the US. Ms. Rodriguez and her vice president for the economy, Calixto Ortega, both said on Monday that the nation has shown economic resilience even after the quakes, with the president saying annual oil production remains on target. BBC.
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0: 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The water's fine.
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2: 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Stories bring us together, and we hope the stories on the show will spark memories and thoughts that you can share with the people you love. I'm your host, Sam Payne. You know, some of my favorite stories are stories in which the solver of the problem, the winner of the prize, the saver of the day, isn't the biggest or strongest, but he's just a regular old guy like me, using his noodle, his wits. And we got a couple of stories for you today that have that in common. One character outwitting his opponent. And the stakes in today's stories also both have to do with hungry characters getting food. So they have that in common, too. You might call them food fights. And our first tale is a Hawaiian folk story about a boy who dives deep into his local bay to face the king of the sharks in order to feed his family. Here's Alton Takeyama Chung with Punia and Kaialeale.
10: Once a long, long time ago on the big island of Hawaii, there's the Bay of Kohala. There was a village. And on this village, even though the bay was filled with fish and squid, all kind of good things to eat, the people never went fishing on the bay. They only ate the sweet potatoes which they could grow on the land. This was because of a huge mano, a huge shark named Kaialeale. Kaialeale and his 10 minion sharks patrol the bay. The last person to go fishing on the bay was Punia's father. And Kaialeale and his 10 minion sharks ate him up. Now, one night, Punia's mother was having their dinner of sweet potatoes. She said, "Oh, I wish we could have lobsters to go with our sweet potatoes." And Punia said, "Mom, you want lobsters? I'll get you lobsters." Because Punia's father had told him where there's a rocky ledge, and below that ledge was a cave where the fat, juicy lobsters lived. And so Punia went up to that ledge and looked down the water, and there, lined up in front of that cave, was Kaialeale and his 10 minion sharks. But they looked like they were asleep. And Punia said, "My name is Punia, and I'm going to dive in the water over there by that sandbar over there. I'm going to dive in the water, I'm going to swim into the cave, get two fat, juicy lobsters for my dinner today, and Kaialeale and his 10 minion sharks won't even know that I'm there." But Kaialeale was awake. "Wake up, wake up, wake up, don't move, don't move, don't move. Now, when Punia dives in the water over there by that sandbar, we're going to swim over there and we're going to eat him up. Oh boy, we're going to eat Punia, we're going to eat Punia.
11: Yeah, yeah, yeah, we're going to have Punia cow cow, we're going to eat Punia."
10: "You too, shut up. Now, I wonder if Punia's as tasty as his father was. Come on in, Punia. The water's fine." But Punia was akamai. He was smart. He picked up a pohaku, a rock, and he threw it. So it landed with a big splash by that sandbar. And Kaialeale and his 10 million sharks all swam toward that sandbar. But Punia dove this way. He dove down in the water, swam into the cave, got two fat, juicy lobsters, swam back up, climbed back on the ledge, and said, "Mahalo nui loa. Thank you so very much, Kaialeale, king of Kohala Bay. And thank you for these two fat, juicy lobsters for my dinner today. And thank you, Thin Tail. The shark with the thin tail told me what to do." Oh, when Kai Ali Ali heard that, said, "All right, everyone, line up, line up. You.
12: Me?
10: Yeah, you, Thin Tail. Come here.
12: Okay.
10: You. You told the boy what to do. Now you must go." And so Kai Ali Ali and his 9 minion sharks chased Thin Tail, the shark with a snail, all of Kohala Bay. But he saw this. He said, "Huh. That's one." A few nights later, Punia's mother said, "Oh, wait. Those lobsters were so good. I wish we could have lobsters again with our sweet potatoes." "Mom, you want lobsters? I'll get you lobsters." And so Punia again went to that rocky ledge over the cave where the fat, juicy lobsters lived. He said, he looked down, and there was, lined up in front of the cave, Kai Ali Ali and his 9 minion sharks. And Punia said, "My name is Punia, and I'm going to dive over there by that rock that just juts out from the land. I'll dive in there, swim into the cave, get 2 fat juicy lobsters for my dinner tonight, and Kai Ali Ali and his 10 minion sharks, 9 minion sharks, won't even know that I'm there." But Kai Ali Ali was awake. "Wake up, wake up, wake up, don't move, don't move, don't move. Now, when Punia dives over there by that rock that just out from the land, we're going to swim over there, and we're going to eat him up."
11: "Oh boy, oh boy, cow, cow, we're going to eat Punia, we're going to eat Punia."
10: "You, shut up. Now, come on in, Punia, the water's fine." Punia, again, Akamai, picked up a pohaku. He threw it, so it landed with a great big splash by that rock that just juts out from the land. All Kai Ali Ali and his 9 minion sharks swam toward that rock, but Punia dove this way. He dove down in, swam in the water, swam into the cave, got 2 fat juicy lobsters for his dinner, swam back up, climbed back up on that rocky ledge and said, "Mahalo nui loa, thank you, Kai Ali Ali, king of Kohala Bay, and thank you for these 2 fat juicy lobsters for my dinner today. And thank you, Opunui, the shark with a fat belly, who told me what to do." Oh. When Kai Ali Ali heard that, said, "All right, everyone, everyone, line up, line up, line up. Yeah. You.
11: Me?
10: Yeah, you, Opunui, shark with a fat belly, come over here."
11: "I don't wanna."
10: "I said, come over here."
11: "I can hear you just fine from over here."
10: You told the boy what to do. Now you must go." And so Kai Ali Ali and his 8 minion sharks chased Opunui, the shark with the fat belly, out of Kohala Bay. When he saw this, he said, "Huh, that's 2. Well, this went on and on and on and on until there's only 1 shark left, which was Kai Ali Ali himself. Opunui knew he had to do something special to get rid of Kai Ali Ali. So he went up into the mountains and got tough wood. Strong wood, lehua wood. Wood so dense that it sinks in water. He got 2 pieces of those wood. And then he went and cocked some charcoal, put that in his bag. He got the aulima, the stick that you rub with, and the aunaki, the stick that you rub on, to make fire. And he put that in his bag. And he went to his mother and asked her to weave him a mat with the mesh so fine that water could not pass through. When the mat was finished, he rolled that up and put that in his bag. And then he went to that ledge overlooking the cave where the fat, juicy lobsters lived, and looked down, and there was Kai Ali Ali, the huge mono, the huge shark, looking up at him. And Punia said, "My name is Punia. And if I dive in the water, and Kai Ali Ali bites me, and my blood rises to the surface of the water, my mother will use her magic and bring me back to life. But if Kai Ali Ali swallows me whole, I will surely die." And Punia, Kai Ali Ali's in the water going, "Oh, Punia, Punia, I want you to die, Punia. I'm going to open up my jaws wide, wide, wide and swallow you down whole because I want you to die, Punia. Come on in, Punia. The water's fine." But Punia's looking down at this huge mono with this huge sharp mouth full of sharp teeth. And he closes his eyes, holds his bag, and he leaps off of the cliff. And Kai Ali Ali opens his jaws wide, wide, wide, and gulp, swallows him down whole. But as soon as Punia's past those sharp teeth, he reaches in the bag, pulls out those two sticks of heavy, dense, strong wood, and sticks them in the corner of Kayalele's mouth, so Kayalele can't close his jaws. And Kayalele begins swimming around Kohala Bay. Well, Punia continues on down into his throat. He pulls out that mat, the mat with a mesh so fine that water cannot pass through, and he unfurls it and stuffs it into Kayalele's throat so Kayalele can't swallow water to drown him. And he continues on down into Kayalele's opu, his stomach. And there he gets the alima, the stick that you rub with, and the alnaki, the stick that you rub on, and he rubbed them till he got fire, and he got the charcoal, and he got his charcoal burning, and then he put out some of those sweet potatoes that he had in his pocket, and he roasted them, and he had lunch. Meanwhile, Kayalele is swimming around Kohala Bay with his jaws going, smoke, someone's having lunch. Oh, it's me, all my opu, my stomach, it's on fire, And he begins swimming around Kohala Bay. And then he turns out to sea. All of a sudden, Punia, inside of his opu, inside of his stomach, hears the changing of the surf. Climbs back up into his throat, pulls down that mat, looks out, and he sees that he's heading out to sea. He can see the huge breakers, the huge waves smashing upon the outer reef, and he knows he's in big trouble. And he goes, the breakers. If I can reach the breakers, I will be safe. But if Kayalele takes me up, high, high up in the sand dunes where the tall grass grows, I will surely die. Kayalele is mad with pain. He said, oh, Punia, I want you to die, Punia. I'm going to go way, way up in the sand dunes where the tall grass grows because I want you to die, Punia. And he turns around and begins swimming faster and faster and faster until he comes to the shallow waters and he leaps high, high, high. He launches himself way, way up and he lands, thump, high up in the sand dunes where the tall grass grows, where no shark has ever been before. And he goes, And Punia climbs out of his mouth. He goes down to the village and says, bring your spears, bring your knives. Look who's come to visit us today. It's Kayalele, king of Kohala Bay. And so the people brought their knives and they brought their spears and they took care of Kayalele. And after that, the people could go on Kohala Bay. They could catch the fish. They could catch the squid. They could have all kinds of good things to eat. And Punia and his mother could have lobsters any time they pleased.
13: That was Alton Takeyama Chung with Punia and Kayalele. Now listen, I'm no Punia when it comes to using my wits to avoid trouble, but Alton's story reminds me of a time when I was very small, just 6 or 7 years old, at Grandma's house. Her cupboards were always full of treats. Cookies and jars of hard candy and all the tastiest kinds of cold cereal, a wonderland. But Grandma kept us on a short leash when it came to treats. We didn't have unfettered access. We had to ask. And it had to be the right time of day, in the right relationship to a meal, which is why it was such an outlaw move for me one afternoon when I'd been left alone in the house with my grandma and she was folding laundry in the other room for me to sneak to the cupboard and take down a whole package of Oreo cookies. I opened that package and took out a cookie and screwed the chocolate sandwich part of the cookie away from the only part I was interested in, the cream filling. Man, that stuff, I mean, one just wasn't enough, nor two. And pretty soon, I had an enormous pile of chocolate cookie wafers stacked in front of me on a table, all stripped of their cream filling, a whole package worth. And that's when my grandma walked in. And what she saw in front of her told the whole story. I didn't even have to open my mouth. My grandma opened hers. Oh, no, she said. What's been going on here? Busted. Caught with my hand in the cookie jar, so to speak. No way out. And in that instant, my brain, without thinking, put some words in my mouth. And I opened it, and those words came out. Grandma, I said, I've been hard at work cleaning the nasty old filling out of these cookies so you could enjoy the best part. I gestured toward the pile of chocolate cookie wafers on the table. And there was a deafening silence in the space between me and my grandma. And then my grandma started to laugh. She laughed until she shook all over, and I laughed too. The whole thing, I must say, put me off Oreo cookies for a while, but I'm still alive. And that's where Alton's story took me. Where did it take you? And who will you take along? And our next story is based on a traditional West African folktale from the Ashanti. It stars one of the world's great trickster characters, Anansi the Spider, who uses his wits to try and get his next meal. Now, this is a pourquoi story. That's the word that means why in French. And a pourquoi story is one that explains in a storytelly way how something came to be the way it is. And this story explains the who gets to eat and who gets eaten relationship between spiders and certain other critters. We think you'll get a kick out of Anansi and the Liars Contest, told for you by Willie Claflin.
9: So Anansi, a spider, was walking through the woods and walking through the woods, and he was thinking about yams. About all he ever thinks about, Anansi, is yams, eating yams, looking at yams, boiled yams and fried yams and stewed lambs, and just he loves yams. And he was thinking about yams, paying no attention to where he was going. And it was a bad idea because as he was passing through the woods, out from behind a log jumped moth, fly, and mosquito. And they attacked Anansi and tried to kill him. Anansi fought back as hard as he could, and he was a lot bigger and stronger than each one of them, but the three of them against him, they were just equal in strength, and they fought and fought and fought and fought and fought until after about an hour of fighting, they all just fell down in the dust, exhausted. And Anansi said, "What was that all about?" And Moth said, "Well, we were sitting here, and we were hungry, and we saw you passing by, and we thought we'd knock you down and eat you." Anansi said, "That's not very neighborly. I've got a good mind to eat you guys instead." And Fly said, "Well, it's no use because we're not stronger than you are and you're not stronger than we are. I guess we'll just have to all go hungry." Anansi said, No. That's no good. We should have a contest. Let's see. We should have a contest, and whoever wins the contest gets to eat the people on the other side. So Moth said, "You mean like, so you win, you eat the three of us, we win, we eat you?" "Yeah," said Anansi, "I figured out the body weight. It's about, that seems like a fair deal to me." "Okay," said Moth, "how's it work?" "Well, it's complicated," said Anansi, and it was. "Here's how it works. Everybody gets a turn to tell a story. If anyone on the other side thinks it's a lie, they have to say it's a lie, okay? But if they say it's a lie, then the other side gets to eat them." Fly said, "Wait a minute, okay. Well, give me an example. My brain is kind of messed up here. You're saying if I tell a story and you know that it's a lie, you have to say, that's a lie. And if you say, that's a lie, I get to eat you?" "Yup," said Anansi. Moth said, "By my calculation, it makes a big difference who goes first." "If you see what I mean, because..." Yeah, I know," Moth said. I don't care. Who do you want to have go first, Anansi?" Anansi said, "You guys can go first." Moth thought, "Aha, we got him." "Okay," said Moth. "Anansi, I was, let's see. Oh, my family every year, we raise all kind of crops, and my father harvests them with a machete, and we take them down to the village, and we sell them, and that's how we make money and how we get our food for the year. Well, my father was out, and he was clearing away brush with his machete. He was getting ready to plant. But he slipped. And he cut his foot very, very badly, almost lost his foot. He had to come back bandaged up, and he was crippled for 5 or 6 months. Now I hadn't been born yet. I was still inside my mother's tummy. I hadn't been born yet, but I thought, well, I should do something for my parents. And so even though I hadn't been born yet, I went out and cleared the field and did the planting myself." But he wasn't done. And then Anansi, you know, because it was still going to be a couple months before I was born. Well, you know, the sun shone and the rain falled and I grew the crops and I harvested them. And I took them downtown, I sold them, I brought home food and money. And then I was born. And looked at Anansi thing. Okay, that's it. Contest's over. And Anansi said, I'm so ashamed. Ma, what do you mean you're ashamed? I never thought of doing anything for my parents before I was born. You're so kind and powerful that you're able to do that. I'm so ashamed of myself. Ma said, you're telling me you think that's the truth? Anansi said, yeah, you're not telling me that was a lie, are you? No, no, said Moth. The thing is, Anansi said, you can tell by a storyteller's tone of voice if they're telling you the truth. You can hear the sincerity and the honesty and the warmth in their voice. And I could hear that in your voice. I knew it had to be true. Well, Mosquito was a little worried already. He said, oh, and by the way, said Anansi, I want to thank you for telling a true story so I didn't have to lose my life. So Mosquito realized he had his work cut out for him. He said, okay, I was out hunting, and I shot lion. But the bullet was taking forever to get there. So I thought, I don't have time for this. I ran ahead, I caught my bullet, and I put it back. There's no point in wasting ammunition. And then when I got to lion, I killed him, and I was just about to take him home when hyena showed up. Hyena wanted to get my kill. Hyena was going to steal my kill. And I'm much smaller than hyena. I didn't know what to do. So I thought, well, and I hit upon what to do. I said something real. I will not even repeat it here or anywhere else ever. I said something so awful about his grandmother that he was furious. And he opened his mouth, and he roared. And that was just the opening I was looking for. I flew into his open mouth all the way down through him to the end of his tail, and I pulled him inside out. Now, it turned out he had just swallowed a sheep whole. So now the sheep was on the outside, and the hyena was on the inside of the sheep. And I rode the sheep home. Again, Anansi said, oh, wow, what a hunter. I'm really ashamed. You guys are probably deserve to eat me. I'm nothing compared to you. But in all my days, I never was able to pull off a shot like that. Boy, all my admiration goes out to you, Mosquito. And Mosquito said, you think it's true? Oh, of course, said Anansi. Are you telling me it's a lie? No, said Mosquito. You know, the reason I know, said Anansi, I can just see the truth shining from your eyes. Because when you look at a storyteller and they're telling you the truth, you can tell whether they're lying or not. So I know that has to be true. Well, now it was Fly's turn. Fly was not optimistic, but nevertheless, he said, okay, Anansi, very funny. I was out and I shot elephant, okay? And then I cut him up into 10,000 pieces. And then I put him in a big net, and I hauled the net to the top of a tree, and I went up to the top of the tree to hide the elephant meat, because everyone loves to eat elephant meat. I didn't want to share. I had a little piece of elephant meat. But you know, Anansi, it's like peanuts or something. You take one, you can't stop there. Before I knew it, I'd eaten the entire elephant, all 10,000 pieces of elephant meat, and I had put on considerable weight. And it was hard for me to imagine how I could possibly get down out of the tree weighing that much. I couldn't figure it out. Till finally I realized, of course, went back to my village, got a rope, and slowly lowered myself down. And he looked at Anansi, and Anansi said, once again, I just have to hand it to you guys. You put me to shame, your hunting prowess, your ability to tell true stories. Fly said, oh, come on, Anansi. Come on, Anansi. You believe that? And Anansi said once again, if you tell me it's a lie, I'm a... No, no, no. No, no, no. No, said Fly. Besides, said Anansi, I see the truth shining out from all 100 eyes. Actually, 99, because I see something happen to one of your eyes. Sorry about that. You got 99 good eyes. All right, Anansi, said Fly. Very funny. It's your turn. Oh, said Anansi. I found a coconut. I planted the coconut. A coconut tree grew. At the top of the tree, there were three coconuts. Many years had gone by. I was hungry. I shook the tree. Three coconuts fell to the ground. Doom, doom, doom. I thought, which one shall I eat? I thought, well, I'll eat the one that's the sweetest. So I cut open the first one, and you won't believe what was inside the first one. A moth was inside the first one. So I don't know how the heck a moth got inside my coconut, but it doesn't matter. It belongs to me. It's my coconut. I split open the second one. There was a mosquito inside the second coconut. I thought, wow, this is the weirdest thing ever. Split open the third one. There was a fly. There was a moth, a fly, and a mosquito inside my coconuts. And I thought, well, I don't care where they came from, but they're mine. I get to eat them. And now that I look at you, moth, you're the same moth that flew out of my coconut. I can tell because there's that little tear in your left wing. Yeah, I know, and you know what I'm talking about. And mosquito, I know you're the same mosquito that flew out of my coconut because your stinger's a little bit bent over to the right-hand side. You know that? And fly, well, my fly had 99 good eyes. So you guys belong to me, and I get to eat you. And fly was just about to say, that's a lie, when moth stopped him. See, you can't say that's a lie. If you say it's a lie, he gets to eat us. Yeah, but if it's true, then we belong to him and he gets to eat us. And Anansi said, and here was his mistake. You know what really made me mad, guys? What? Said Fly. Before I could eat them, they flew away. Moth said, let's just do what they did in the story, okay? Let's just. And they all flew away, zoop, like that, and they were gone. Poor Anansi. Well, he was left hungry, walking through the woods and walking through the woods and thinking about yams and thinking about moths and mosquitoes and flies. And he decided for himself and all his children and grandchildren, they were going to eat as many moths, flies, and mosquitoes as possible. And that is the end of Anansi and the Liars Contest.
13: That was Willie Claflin with Anansi and the Liars Contest. Have you ever been tricked out of something you really wanted? 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
13: 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Join our host, Paige, as we learn about taking care of some delicate creatures in this episode called Raising Baby Hummingbirds. Here's Paige.
19: Constant Wonder Kids is a Constant Wonder podcast. Highlander Kids, it's Paige. Do you know what the word fragile means? Fragile means something is easy to break or get hurt, so you have to handle it very carefully. A glass cup is fragile, and so are a lot of pretty decorations that people have around their houses. Living creatures can also be fragile, like a butterfly with delicate wings or a newborn baby just brought into the world. When something is fragile, it's good to treat it with care and special attention so nothing bad happens to it. Today's guest is here to tell us about an especially fragile animal, the baby hummingbird.
20: They were so tiny and vulnerable, they were scary. Their little nest was like as big as a quarter. And the babies had hatched out of eggs the size of navy beans. They were born the size of bumblebees. And by the time I met them, they were already in the care of my friend Brenda Sherburn LaBelle. They were 10 and 12 days old. And you never saw more pathetic, vulnerable creatures. And yet, you know, they grow into these fast, fierce, incredible, glittering gems that rule the sky like no other bird.
19: If you listen to our show a lot, you might recognize the voice of Cy Montgomery. She's a naturalist and author who loves animals, big and small. Cy is always on the hunt for new animal friends, and when her human friend, Brenda, told her that she was taking care of two newborn hummingbirds found by a local couple, Cy knew that she had to be there to help and learn how to care for baby hummingbirds.
20: So this couple had been delighted to learn that they had a hummingbird nest in their yard, and they loved seeing the mother come and feed her babies, and they watched every day. And she would make a lot of trips to feed her babies. The average hummingbird will make something like 10 to 110 trips a day to get enough nectar and bugs to feed their babies. So they were seeing this mother feed the babies and knew that the nest was somewhere in this one vine. Well, all of a sudden, they weren't seeing the mother anymore, and they became very concerned. And in the morning, they located the nest, and the babies were nearly dead. So they looked up their local bird rehabilitator, and it was WildCare. And they brought the nest in, and then WildCare immediately called Brenda. So she rushed down and took the babies to her incubator, where they were kept in a warm, safe space, and we would feed them.
19: Brenda is an expert at caring for baby hummingbirds, which is no easy task because, like we talked about earlier, baby hummingbirds are incredibly fragile.
20: She actually spent years being trained to rescue and rehabilitate and release baby hummingbirds because it's not something the average person can do. First, you have to feed them every 20 minutes by syringe from dawn to dusk, and it has to be the exact right food. So they need to have a balance of nectar. They need to have freshly squished bugs, hundreds of them that you squish with a mortar and pestle. You have to have enzymes, and you have to have vitamins, and you have to have minerals, and you mix it up and feed just the right amount by syringe, because of course if you don't feed them enough, they'll starve. But worse, if you feed them too much, like a bubble, they will pop. So I was just terrified at first to do anything with these little birds. They're so delicate, just touching them with your finger can damage their feathers. And their tiny little feet, they're as thin as embroidery thread. And you're just so frightened that you're going to hurt them, and you have to stick down their throat what looks like the Empire State Building, you know, this huge, to them, syringe. But if you ever watch a mother hummingbird feed her babies or a video of one, it looks like they're little sword swallowers just from the get-go. So Brenda really had to be well-trained for years. She had apprenticed to somebody, and I was so grateful to her for calling me when she got in these two baby hummers. I flew across the country instantly to be at her side and help her.
19: As Cy and Brenda worked together to care for the baby hummingbirds, they faced a lot of different obstacles.
1: All kinds of things can go wrong. The first morning that I woke up in Brenda's house, I slept with the baby, so at dawn, I just could not wait to wake up and see the babies. And one of them had been kicked out of the nest by the other one. I couldn't see it because it was dark, and you couldn't turn on a light because they were supposed to be sleeping, and you're mimicking what's going on. And so then we put the baby back in the nest. Everything seemed fine. But a few days later, after we're feeding them and they're gaining weight and they're starting to look really good, and we think we even know what kind they are, we thought, you know, these must be Alan's hummingbirds. But then they started scratching. Those little thin feet started scratching at their heads. And at first it was just cute, the way that you might scratch an itch. But then they started doing it kind of frantically. And we used the magnifying glass to see that they had mites. And mites can kill them. And the medicine that you use to kill the mites can kill them. And it was a very scary time for Brenda and I to apply the medicine. They hate it. You have to dip them in water. They're screaming. Of course, they don't want to be dipped in water. They don't want to have insecticide brushed with a Q-tip over their delicate feathers. We were just so scared. And they didn't eat at first, and they weren't moving at first, and their little eyes looked sunken, and oh, it was just so scary and awful. But it was while Zuni and Maya were recovering from their mite infestation treatment that we decided, let's name them. We're facing it. We love these birds.
19: Luckily, the hummingbirds Zuni and Maya were able to recover from their mite infestation, and soon they were ready to learn to fly.
1: It takes us longer to raise a baby hummingbird than a mom. And you're feeding them really high-quality food, but then there's the whole issue of how are you going to learn to fly? Now, I can't teach that to a hummingbird, and neither could Brenda. But over the years, she had developed a series of little cages that once they moved out of the incubator, and we would take them for little walks in their nests outside so they could feel the breeze and hear the birds and feel the sunshine. And then we put them in these small, actually it started out like a utility basket where they start to learn to perch. That's a real skill, perching. We don't think about it as anything, but you know, when babies learn to crawl and then they sit and then they walk, it's the same thing with hummingbirds, except what hummingbirds can do makes what we do look lame. I mean, not only can they fly, but they can hover. And they are the only birds in the world that can truly hover. And it's a skill that normally you would need your mom to teach. But she basically builds a series of little hummingbird gymnasiums so that they can teach themselves to fly.
19: With the help of these hummingbird gymnasiums, soon the baby hummingbirds were ready to go back into the wild.
1: When we let the first of the two babies go, they were born several days apart. And that's always the case with hummingbirds. There's usually two eggs in the nest and one hatches before the other. And when we let the first bird go, at first, the baby was like attacked by all these other adult hummingbirds. Because as you know, if you have a feeder, hummingbirds are vicious fighters. There's all kinds of mythology that they're really like reincarnated Aztec warriors because they're such fierce fighters. And every food source, every nectar source, that's mine. It's not yours. It's not a community thing. It's mine. And so the males will defend these things like, man, they spend most of their time, more time than even drinking themselves from your feeder. They spend defending it from some other bird.

0: Birds were released. They hung around close to home so that she could see them frequently and watch them get to know the world.
1: The Allen's hummingbirds behave differently from, for instance, the Anna's hummingbirds. When you release an Anna's hummingbird, that animal flies off and you just don't see it ever again. But with Maya and Zuni, the Allen's hang around for days. That was very rewarding to be able to recognize our friend coming to us and know that we could kind of help him deal with life a little bit. And it's funny that we could recognize which bird was ours. I mean, of course, he didn't belong to us, but which bird was the bird that we knew? We could tell because of his behavior. He would hover right in front of our faces. It was great. And one of the things that was wonderful to see that I'll never forget was when you're first set free, you're just curious about everything. And he hovered in front of one of Brenda's sculptures, which wasn't painted red. Now, as you know, hummingbirds love red. They love red so much they'll try to pollinate red cars. But this was not a red sculpture. This was, I think it was not any particular color either. I think it was like made out of cement or some material that wasn't colorful. But this hummingbird, this baby hummingbird, spent more time hovering and looking at that sculpture than the average visitor to an art museum. And that was a wonderful thing to watch.
0: Sai's experience caring for baby hummingbirds was extraordinary. She was blown away by the tiny creatures that she gets to work with.
1: For me, their vulnerability, their tininess, their delicacy is the source of their wonder. I mean, when you think of these tiny little birds, hummingbirds really are made of air. They've got 9 huge air sacs in their body, 2 huge lungs, and 1 huge heart. All of it is air. Their feathers are mostly made of air. They are so delicate, but this delicacy is like the trade-off that makes them the most spectacular birds in the world. Hummingbirds actually have been known to live more than 10 years, which is astonishing when you think of them essentially as little bubbles wrapped in feathers. And they can make more hummingbirds. In fact, you know, 1 year later, if they live just 1 year, they can replace themselves with more hummingbirds. There are so many things out there that eat them. But they are so fast, and they are so fierce, and they are so tough that they are incredible survivors. And we gave them a chance at surviving that they wouldn't otherwise have. So to give someone back a life that they should have had, what's more empowering than that?
0: Sai is a great example of how we can all help animals and experience awe and wonder when we get up close to the natural world. The next time you're in a garden, especially with red flowers, keep your eyes peeled for hummingbirds. Though they are small and delicate, these tough little birds are also very inspirational.

A quick word here for you parents. I'm Marcus Smith, host of Constant Wonder, which is the source of material for Constant Wonder Kids. 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Constant Wonder Kids was produced by Paige Crumperman Darrington with sound design by Mitchell Towsley. Tenery Taylor is the executive producer. Constant Wonder Kids is a production of BYU Radio.

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10: Thanks for joining us for an hour of storytelling today. Before the break, we heard an episode of the Constant Wonder Kids podcast, an episode called Raising Baby Hummingbirds. And to finish up today, we've got one more story for you. This story is called The Tiger, The Brahmin, and The Jackal. It's performed by the musical storyteller Heather Forrest. Let's give a listen, shall we?
11: One hot day in ancient India, a poor Brahmin kicked up dust as he walked along the road with his begging bowl in his hand. He heard a roar and a rattling coming from around the bend. A fierce tiger paced and growled inside of a bamboo cage. The huge beast anxiously pawed the bars and shook the hinges. The Brahmin was a kind man who could not bear to see suffering. As he approached the cage, the tiger pleaded, "Set me free! If I stay in this cage, I am doomed!" The Brahmin timidly replied, "Just promise that you will not eat me once I set you free."
12: "Of course I will not eat you. I would be grateful for your goodness and mercy."
11: The Brahmin opened the bamboo cage, and the tiger sprang out to freedom. The huge cat whirled around and whipped his tail side to side.
12: "I am hungry," he snarled.
13: "I was in that trap for a long time. I will eat you."
11: "Wait," cried the trembling man. "It is not fair for you to eat me after I have saved your life."
13: "There, it is my nature. I am hungry, and you are food. It is proper that I should eat you."
11: "It is never proper to repay kindness with cruelty."
13: "You are only thinking of yourself,"
11: said the hungry tiger.
13: "Yet I will show you how reasonable I can be. I will not eat you if three things agree that it is unfair."
11: "Very well," said the Brahmin. "I will go and ask the next three things I meet about this matter. I promise to return shortly with their opinions."
13: "Come back quickly,"
11: warned the tiger.
13: "I'm hungry."
11: The Brahmin turned and walked down the road. The first thing he came upon was a tree. "Oh, tree," he said, "do you think it is fair to repay kindness with cruelty?" The tree rustled its leaves and replied, "I give shade, I give fruit. When I am old, or if I become rotten, people will cut me down. They will chop me up for firewood. You are a fool to expect kindness in return for your kindness." "Thank you for your opinion," said the Brahmin, who continued down the road. The next thing he met was a buffalo yoked to the wheel of a well. Slowly, the animal struggled to turn the wheel. "Pardon me, old buffalo," said the Brahmin. "I need your opinion about a matter that is quite important to me. Do you think it is fair to repay kindness with cruelty?" The buffalo strained at her load. She slowly replied, When I was young, I generously gave people abundant rich milk. Ah, they fed me the finest cottonseed and oil cake, but now I am old and dry. My food is garbage. I am forced to work until I drop with exhaustion each night. Ah, this is how my kindness has been rewarded. Ah, do not ask me if it is fair. It is the way things are. Unfortunately. Thank you for your opinion, said the Brahmin, who continued down the road. Oh, I am doomed, he thought as he went along. He looked down and asked the road for its opinion. The road replied, I lead people anywhere they wish to go. How is my goodness rewarded? I am trampled and rutted until I am a miserable mess. That is the way things are. I see, said the Brahmin, who started back down the road toward the hungry tiger. An old jackal, sitting in the sun beside the road, noticed the Brahmin walking by and said, Oh, good day, dear sir. You look so sad to me. I pity your miserable mood. What could the matter be?
8: I am unhappy, moaned the Brahmin, because I am doomed to death as a reward for my kindness. I freed a tiger from a cage, and now he plans to eat me. I am traveling to him now so that I can be his meal.
11: The jackal cocked his head one way and then the other. Oh, you must take me to this cage. Oh, I cannot picture what you say. How could the tiger eat you in this most ungrateful way?
8: Come with me, said the Brahmin.
11: I will show you exactly how it happened.
8: The jackal and the Brahmin arrived at the bend in the road where the tiger stretched and scratched himself lazily in the sun. When the tiger saw the Brahmin approaching, he leaped to his feet and said,
12: It's about time. You have made me wait, and I am hungry. Let us begin the meal immediately.
11: Before the meal begins, said the Brahmin, give me a moment to explain this event to my friend, the jackal.
12: Oh, yes, yes, yes, please wait, said the jackal. I am confused about what happened. It has been explained to me, but I do not understand. Can you try to help me see?
13: See what?
8: Roared the tiger, impatiently drooling over the trembling Brahmin. The jackal replied,
12: Well, how did it come to pass that you are going to eat this man? Explain it to me simply. I'll try to understand.
8: The tiger roared.
13: He simply set me free from this trap, and now I am going to eat him. That is all. Now, let's get on with the meal.
8: The jackal shook his head and muttered,
12: Yes, yes, yes, yes, yes. I have it now, I have it now. This man was in the trap, and you set him free. Pardon my confusion, but it makes no sense to me.
13: No, fool,
8: shouted the tiger.
13: I was in the trap, and he set me free. Now I am going to eat him.
8: The jackal thought out loud.
12: You and the man were in the trap. He was seated on your lap.
13: No,
8: roared the tiger.
13: I was in the trap when the man walked by.
8: The jackal's eyes brightened. He clapped his paws and jumped about, shouting,
12: Yes, yes, yes, it's as clear as the sky. You were in the man when the trap walked by.
13: No,
8: roared the tiger.
13: I was in the trap,
8: the jackal shouted. You were in the trap. Oh, you were in the trap. Oh, this makes my head spin. You were in the trap. But how did you get in?
13: I will show you.
8: The tiger jumped into the trap. But before he could leap out, the jackal shut the cage door and locked it. The Brahmin watched with wide-eyed amazement.
13: Let me out,
8: demanded the tiger. But the jackal grinned and said,
12: I finally understand today. Where tiger, you deserve to stay without another thought, dear sir. Let us leave things as they were.
8: With that, the jackal and the Brahmin left the roaring tiger behind and continued down the hot, dusty road.
10: That was The Tiger, the Brahmin, and the Jackal, told for you by the storyteller Heather Forrest. We've loved having you with us for an hour of storytelling, and we hope you feel inspired to share some stories of your own. 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
19: BBC News with Emily Thomas. Iran says it's targeted a US airbase in Jordan with ballistic missiles, hours after striking oil tankers in the Strait of Hormuz. In a statement, Iran's Revolutionary Guards called on the Jordanian people to dismantle US assets in their country. Jordan said the missiles were shot down. US forces earlier said they'd struck military targets across Iran. The collapsing ceasefire has caused oil prices to soar. Barbara Petusha is following events from Jerusalem.
20: You've had another round of U.S. strikes saying that they are aiming to prevent the Iranian ability to fire on ships in the Hormuz Strait. But at the same time, the Iranians did fire two cruise missiles at two supertankers, killing one of the crew and injuring eight. So we're really very much looking at step by step this getting more and more intense. And the agreement that was signed last month seems to be unraveling by the day and by the hour, although neither side has abandoned it completely. But what the Americans are doing now is reimposing their naval blockade. They said they will do that later today, and that is a very significant escalatory step.
19: The U.S. Department of Homeland Security says an ICE immigration agent shot and killed a man in the state of Maine over fears for public safety. A statement released hours after the shooting in the town of Biddeford accused him of attempting to flee the scene. Immigration activists said the man was a 26-year-old Colombian national working in the US legally. The Supreme Court in Brazil has banned the presidential candidate Flavio Bolsonaro from visiting his father, the former leader Jair Bolsonaro, who's under house arrest. The block will last until after the first round of presidential elections, in which Flavio is challenging President Lula da Silva. Mimi Swaby reports.
21: Brazil's Supreme Court said the ban would last 90 days, blaming violations of the senior Mr. Bolsonaro's terms of detention. He's prevented from using social media, even indirectly. Yet last weekend, his son read out a letter from him on YouTube. Flavio Bolsonaro said the letter was the fifth by his father since he began complying with precautionary measures, and the previous messages were released without any objection. He's accused the Chief Justice of trying to interfere in the elections by preventing him from visiting his father. Jair Bolsonaro is serving a 27-year sentence, commuted from prison to house arrest, for plotting a coup to overturn the 2022 election, which he lost.
19: Chinese exports have grown at their fastest rate in almost 5 years, buoyed by the AI boom. Overseas shipments last month rose 27% compared to the same time the previous year, exceeding expectations. There was robust growth in exports to the United States and the European Union, where concerns over a trade imbalance have been growing louder. This is the latest world news from the BBC.
0: There's no like, hey, these are the obstacles that are going to be on your course beforehand. You walk in totally blind. And I think that's one of the things that makes ninja like such a challenging sport is that in your training, you're training for a course that you can't see.
1: Well, if that's not a metaphor for life, I don't know what is.
0: Right?
22: Welcome to The Lisa Show, where we take a good look at life. Hey, it's Lisa, and I want to give a shout out to Christy on Instagram, who commented on our post about yes-anding our teenagers. And if you want to hear more about how to yes-and, listen to our episode with Kirby Hayborn. He had some really great ideas for connecting with teens, which I have also found also work for connecting with young adults, in-laws, and cranky neighbors. Great stuff. Anyway, Christy says, looking back, I think many of my biggest parenting mistakes came when I was reacting from fear. If I were to give my younger mom self advice, it would be to try to be more mindful of the emotions behind why I am responding in this way. But of course, easier said than done, especially after an hour shopping trip with three kids in tow. I mean, come on, curbside pickup. Where were you then? Oh, Christy, I hear you, friend. I mean, kicking fear out of the parenting driver's seat is essential, as is grocery pickup. So thank you so much for your comment. Speaking of kids, do you remember when you were a little kid and people constantly asked you, what do you want to be when you grow up? Well, I remember very vividly as a 7-year-old thinking, a singer, teacher, mom, and wondering in the same breath, is that possible? Can you choose more than one thing? Then when I was in college, I added even more passions to my list. I was a biology major, but I also wanted to study philosophy. Eventually, I got a degree in English. I thought about being a painter for most of my life, and I still want to study that, but I just haven't put in the time. I fell in love with improvisation in college and didn't entertain the possibility that that was something that I might do for a career until I realized somewhere in my late 30s that I had used that skill more than any other in making a living. It felt accidental, even though it wasn't. Now, you may be able to imagine my curiosity then as I sat down and talked with my new friend, Jenity Page, who has done many different things for a living and not for a living. In this episode, Jenity is not only going to share how she found her life's passions, but she's going to share three beautiful and simple ideas on how we can all find our passion and purpose in life. I could tell you all about the incredible things that Jenity has done, but I wanted to talk to her about her process and the wisdom she's gained from it. Jenity is a stunning artist. She does photorealistic work that is rich with symbolism. She has a series right now that explores what it means to be a strong woman. Give yourself a little treat today and go to her website to check it out. As if being a talented oil painter isn't enough, Jenity is also an American Ninja Warrior. She has competed in this competition for several years and even runs her own ninja training program. She knows exactly what it means to be a strong woman inside and out. I mean, when you have a resume like that, how do you begin to introduce yourself to people? Well, Jenity's intro may be the coolest I've ever heard.
23: I'm an art ninja. I paint by day, I ninja by night or by morning. And I'm a wife and a mom. So I'm an art ninja mom.
22: Art ninja mom, Jenity. Wow. Like, does anybody have a cooler title?
23: I don't know. It is actually kind of funny because I studied with a man named Bill Whitaker. I painted with him long before I could even do a pull-up. This was like 2017. And we were working together. And I studied with him side by side for 9 months. And he'd look over at me and he'd say, Jenity, you're not like those fakers. You're like a real art ninja. This is something he repeated frequently. And I remembered being just like, Bill, like, where is this ninja thing coming from? We both know I'm not a ninja. Like, why do you keep calling me that? And he's like, well, Janity, because I used to watch these black and white samurai films as a child, and there was this one where there was this village, and they had to decide who were the fakes and who were the real ninjas. And you're like a real art ninja. Isn't that like, so...
2: That's the coolest thing. Nothing like that ever happens to me. I want somebody to call me a ninja.
23: So it's crazy because he essentially christened me that long before American Ninja Warrior and all that came on the scene. But every time I step on stage as the art ninja, I smile and think of him.
4: I'm so curious. He calls you an art ninja. Does it plant the seed in your mind of like, well, what would it take to become a ninja? Because you were already an artist at that time.
23: So when I'm submitting my video, my professor had passed away. But all of a sudden, it was like I could hear him be like, Jenity, you always were an art ninja. And I'm just like sobbing as I'm clicking submit on my application for American Ninja Warrior. So
4: that
23: it was Bill's
4: is so
23: fault.
4: Cool. Okay, so tell me more about that.
23: How does one go from being a, I was 34 at the time, 34-year-old mom, had four kids, to becoming a ninja?
4: Yeah, I do have that question.
23: Yeah, so... Honestly, my little brother invited me to go rock climbing with him at an indoor gym. And I was like, yeah, that sounds awesome. And so then I go and find out that in bouldering, which is rock climbing without a rope, the routes are called problems. And there was something about that that just like really struck my soul that I could go and face my problems at the rock climbing gym. Anyway, I'm a gritty person, and I love in rock climbing how it's like 75% of the time you're falling. Like if you
4: I don't like that.
23: If you
4: statistic.
23: Can send a climb on your first try, they call that flashing. If you flash a climb, it's too easy for you. It means you need to go up to the next level.
4: Okay.
23: Because you're supposed to have to project it, which means like fall and fall until you get it right, kind of a thing.
4: But how long are we talking about falling here? Because that feels like you should never fall.
23: No.
4: Climbing a boulder.
23: Well, you're in a gym and there's a pad. So if you fall, you just fall on a mat. It's like you don't get hurt. Okay. But it's so beautiful because you actually learn through falling. It's like solving a puzzle and your body starts to figure it out and your body gains this muscle memory. So like you climb a few holds and then you fall. And then you climb a few holds and then you figure out one more move. And then your body remembers what you just did. And so like one move at a time, and then eventually you get to the top of the climb and you feel like a champion. Now, of course, when I first started, like just the baby climbs, they rate them on this scale from like V0 to like V16. And I was definitely like V0, but it didn't matter. Like just the fact that it was hard when I started and then I eventually got it was just really encouraging and kind of addicting because you're like, well, this used to be impossible. And then I just sent it and like, what else can I do? You know?
4: Right. So you just kept going and going.
23: So I started, so I started climbing, but I was only into my climbing career like 3 months, which is, if anyone out there is a climber, you know, that's like so infantile. And I'm at the climbing gym one day and I have a thought. You should apply for American Ninja Warrior. Like, I totally laughed. I was like, that's weird. The thoughts that come into your mind at the climbing gym. I mean, literally my only qualification at the time for applying to American Ninja Warrior was that I had once watched American Ninja Warrior. And so it was weird for me that I had this thought that was...
4: That's totally weird.
23: Yeah, you should apply.
4: Nowhere.
23: Yeah. So I was just kind of pushed it aside. That was a weird thought. And kept climbing. But every time I went to the climbing gym, this thought was persistent. And this is one thing that I've personally learned is that God is really persistent. And a lot of the times that when he asks us to do things, they're uncomfortable. And he will repeat the message multiple times.
4: Until
23: because
4: get it.
23: I usually give a hard pass the first time because it just sounds so absurd. I had had this impression enough times that finally one day I offered a prayer that I never thought I would offer. But the thing was, is that I spent enough time in my life, like developing a relationship with God that when he told me yes, that I couldn't go back. It was
4: it wasn't like you didn't ask. You asked.
23: It's like, now I have to do it.
4: Do you want to answer or
23: not? So honestly, that's That's why I did it, just mainly because I felt like it was something God wanted me to do.
22: Janity's journey to becoming an American Ninja Warrior started with falling in a rock gym, and she fell over and over and over again. There's something very familiar and even poetic about this idea. I mean, my problems may not be rock climbing routes, but I can relate to the idea of falling 75% of the time or making mistakes over and over again until I start to figure things out. As a wife, as a mother, as an employee, a friend, you name it. I appreciate Janity's perspective on falling, that it is an essential part of the process. Falling isn't failure. It's finding knowledge. If she didn't fall, she wouldn't learn the best routes for her climb. And at some point for every one of us, including Janity, all of that falling can turn into reaching a bar that we never thought possible.
23: So in Ninja, like the most basic move is called a liche. It's where you're like swinging on a bar and then there's another bar that's 6 feet away. And you're supposed to swing from this bar, throw your body, and then catch that bar. Ugh. And I'm only like 5'7", so it felt impossible. My feet aren't 5 inches away from that bar. Like, how is it really possible for me to launch my body through the air? And it again required like a lot of falling, but eventually I caught that bar. And then you're like, oh my gosh, I thought that was impossible. What else do I think is impossible but is actually possible? Yeah. And that's basically the story of Ninja. Every time I went to practice, I would just pick a new thing to try that seemed crazy. And I didn't always get it like that week. Sometimes it was a month later. Sometimes it was a year later. But eventually, you learn how to do the impossible.
22: Doing the impossible is a story of falling and catching. We make mistakes. We fall. We shake ourselves off. We start the process all over again. And then one day, it happens. We figure something out. We catch the bar. And then we try for a new goal. We repeat the falling and catching process until little by little, we do things or become things we never thought possible. Janity's falling has led to some very significant moments of catching in her life, including her story of becoming an artist.
23: I grew up being an academic. I wanted to fluoride to college, and I played the piano. And I played the piano a lot. I thought I was going to study that in college, too. And then the end of my junior year, I was living in Utah at the time, and my dad got a job in Colorado. And my parents knew all that they were going to ask me to give up moving my senior year, and so they said, we're going to let you make this decision. And so I just wrote in my journal, I prayed about it, and eventually came to the conclusion that God wanted me to move. And so I left everything and moved to this tiny town in Colorado. I went from like a class of 500 students to a class of 80. And when I went to go sign up for classes, the counselor, I was like, yeah, what do you want? What's your goals? And I was like, well, I want to be valedictorian and I need a full ride to college. So I need all your AP and honors classes. And she just looked at me and she was like, oh, sweetheart, we really don't do any of that here. And I was like, awesome. Okay, so for my senior year, I guess I'll take art. I don't know. I liked drawing, but I never saw myself as being like a painter, you know? So I took art, and like the first day of class, I had this teacher who gave us a sheet of paper with 16 squares, and she said, I want you to portray a different emotion in each square. But you can't use any known objects, so no hearts for love. You can use color, value, texture to show an emotion, but no objects. And I was like, this is weird. But she was trying to teach me that you can communicate with line, texture, color, yeah. So then she had us keep like an art journal. And I had started keeping a journal when I was like 10. And so to be introduced to art in the form of a journal just really spoke to my soul. Like, instead of writing how you feel, just go ahead and draw how you feel. And that practice lit my little heart on fire. I remember coming home and telling my mom, I'm going to be an artist. And I was drawing stick figures. I went to BYU, Idaho, and that was actually terrifying because just imagine taking art classes and you have to get A's when whole life you've been trained to memorize information and take a test.
22: Yeah.
23: It's totally different. It's
22: completely different.
23: But the first day of freshman orientation, I'm sitting in this huge lecture hall and they show us a PowerPoint of previous student work. And that's when I knew that I was in the wrong place because I had absolutely no ability. You know, it's like when you're in this tiny little town in Colorado and you think, oh, I can be an artist. Yeah. And then you go to the university and you're like, actually, I can't. Yeah, actually, I can't do any of that.
3: Horrible mistake.
23: Yeah. So like I left that meeting in tears, like walking to my apartment and just thinking I'm going to have to change my major, and like crossing this street in Rexburg. And I felt, Jenity, you can be an artist. And I just remember kind of looking up and being like, have you seen my work? I just was like, how? And I really felt like I'm going to help you. And so I had spent enough time developing a relationship with God that when he told me that he could help me, I believed him. And so I just started going to school, and I would begin with a prayer and just say, okay, I showed up today to do the work, and if anything good is going to happen, we're going to really need you to show up too. So this is going to have to be like a collaborative effort. And that's how I got through school.
5: Starting college is hard for anyone, and having to move her senior year of high school, I can't even imagine. Jenity had back-to-back experiences that must have given her that uncomfortable sensation of falling. Falling away from her friends, her home state, her academic plans, followed by falling headfirst into being a university art student imposter. Luckily, Jenity caught hold of two very important things in this process. One, her love for art, and two, an awareness that God knew her and knew what she could become. And I think the reason God has been such a handhold for Jenity is because she has crafted her life's climb with him. She invites him to show up for every ride, regardless of what it is. She's familiar with him. She's put in the time and effort, and now she has a working relationship with him that is humbling and inspiring to me. And it makes me consider what I'm doing to foster a relationship like that. 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We'll be right back.
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5: Welcome back to The Lisa Show. This relationship with God and her relationship with art are what saved Jenity from falling into oblivion when she lost her 3-year-old son due to a drowning accident.
23: I had a son named Victory Morgan who fell in a swimming pool in the fall of 2011. He was resuscitated, and then we spent 7 weeks in the hospital before he eventually passed away. And it's crazy, you know, because he would be like 16 now. He was 3. So it's been some time. And I will say that it takes a long time. But what did I do? Well, when my son was in the hospital, I wrote in my journal and I read those journal entries. It's all just this looking forward to this hope of God healing my son. Mm-hmm. And waiting for this miracle to happen that I very well knew could happen.
3: Yep.
23: And then when it didn't pan out as I wanted, what did I do? Well, the truth was I knew too much. Like I had spent too long having these experiences with a God who loved me to just turn my back and be like, see ya, you know?
3: Yeah, I do know.
23: So instead I just got up early in the morning and I wrote in my journal and I read the scriptures and I prayed, and it was so painful. And I would go into my studio to paint in the morning early, and I would just like drip black paint across my canvas and just let the paint fall and just watch it and cry. It was like really depressing, but It was like I had all these outlets, I feel like, to deal with it, which was tremendous. People that go through loss, I'm always like, what's your outlet?
5: I say the same thing too. Yeah. Tell me that you have some. I tell my kids that too after the passing of their father. Like, you lead into that creative outlet.
23: Yeah. And I also, like, I was a runner at the time. And so I would just go for these long runs and I would just weep while I ran. But it all of those little things, like I play the piano and I would write and I would sing and I would paint and I would run, and all of those things I felt like helped take like a piece of it. I think what's interesting about grief is it's like an emotion, but you feel it so physically. I know I'm preaching the choir here, but I remember just like the weight of all of it, like I literally felt it like on my shoulders. And having this realization, wait, is this like the rest of my life? Wait, this isn't like something that I'm going to pray and then you're going to take away. This is the rest of my life. How? One thing that I have found is that while that burden I don't think ever really going to be removed until I am reunited with my son, that you can be strengthened to bear it. And so over just, you know, muscle growth is so slow. Oh my gosh, it's so slow. It takes years. And I think most people, like, they work out for 6 weeks and they're like, I did the 6-week program. I am supposed to look different now.
5: Where are my six pack?
23: Like,
5: muscles.
23: Okay, just repeat that 30 times and you'll be there, because it's so slow. And I think, should we be surprised that spiritual healing or spiritual growth takes time? No, it takes a long time. But what's so beautiful is that I really do feel like Jesus Christ in my life. I feel like he strengthened me so that though I carry this burden, it's not as heavy as it used to be. In the gym, I remember when I first started lifting weights, this was back in like 2017, and I'd pick up like 5-pound weight and be like, oh yeah. And then slowly you grow up to 10 pounds and you're like, oh my gosh. But if I picked up a 25-pound weight then, it would have been like, oh my gosh, I can't, this is so heavy. And now it's like, oh, I can just like, yeah, curl like 25 pounds, you know? And it's because you put in the work and you've shown up every day and you get stronger. And I feel like spiritually, you got to put in the work, you got to show up every day and you get stronger. Yeah. It's the same.
5: There is no magic formula for grief. Trust me. It has a life and personality and rule book of its own. Just when you think you're doing better, you'll find yourself falling untethered into the abyss. For Jenity, what caught her from this free fall was her art and her unfailing trust in God. Now, to be clear, God hasn't made Jenity's pain go away, but he has made Jenity better able to bear it. He strengthened her and pointed her toward the art that could help catch her. One painting in particular has meant the most to Jenity in her healing process, and that's the nativity that she entitled Little Lamb. If you haven't seen this painting yet, Jenity depicts the baby Jesus lying in a limestone manger. He is wrapped in swaddling bands and his adorable face gazes into the light. The painting is powerful, and so is its backstory.
23: A couple years after my son had passed away was like, I should do a nativity painting. And it's funny because I thought, no, I had made a personal goal to never do biblical work. But I couldn't shake it. And so finally, you pray about it and you're like, okay, fine, I'll read Luke 2. And then I read it. And then all of a sudden I'm like, well, it is pretty simple. It's just like Mary and a baby and a manger and swaddling bands. That's it. So I looked at my friends and found one that was pregnant with a boy. And I was like, when your son is 7 days old, I will come for him. And
5: that's how I regularly talk to my friends.
23: Yeah. And then in the research of it, I found out that the manger was made out of limestone. I was totally unaware of this at the time. And they didn't collect and store hay because grass grew year-round. And that the mangers were used for water. And that the swaddling bands were embroidered. And I learn all these things. And I'm like, whoa, like I've seen a lot of nativity paintings, but I'm not sure I've ever seen a baby in embroidered bands in a stone manger without hay. So I, after that research, put all these pieces together and started working on this painting that I titled Little Lamb. And it was so funny because I was working and just so excited about all these things that I'd learned. And I was almost out of the painting. And then another thought comes into my mind. Jenity, you're totally missing the point. Jenity, when else in his life will he be wrapped in white linen and placed on a stone? I sent my son wrapped as the great and last sacrifice. Like, I put him on an altar from the first day. And then it only been like 2 years since I had buried my son. And thinking about God and how he sent his son in that way, that I just wept as I thought about, like, God so loved the world. And then I just kind of had this feeling like, do you know what it's like to have your son on the altar, Jenity? And so I think that painting probably will go down in Jenity Page history as probably like one of the most tender gifts from God as far as my art's concerned.
5: Little Lamb is a stunning painting. The sweetness in baby Jesus' face just hits me in my mama heart every time. But this wasn't just a painting for Jenity. It was a way to catch her from her grief. Little Lamb was a double gift from heaven to Jenity. God gifted her with the artistic talent to do it. But through that process, he also gifted her understanding regarding the loss of her son. I think we would all love to have a talent or passion that yields such incredible outcomes. I have some passions that just won't cut it. I'm looking at you, snack food and Netflix. But I also have passions like improv and meeting new people that have blessed my life immeasurably. But what if you don't currently have a passion? What if you don't know what your talents are? Or what if you find yourself stuck in a rut? What then? Jenity has been there and has one very important first tip for all of us in these situations.
23: I feel like I was a blank canvas. I didn't know who I was. If you would have told me when I was 30 that by the time I was turning 40, I was going to have competed on Four Seasons of American Ninja Warrior, I would have never believed you. Or if you would have told me when I was 12 that I was going to grow up to be a professional oil painter, also never would have believed you. And so honestly, the best recommendation I can give people is to get to know God. Because I find that as I spend time personally trying to get to know him, he introduces me to who I am. Because he knows me a lot better than I know myself. So he's the one that's like, hey, yeah, maybe you should move. Maybe you should study art. Maybe you should, you know, and that when you have these feelings inside you, because I feel like a lot of us have these, like, we know what we want sometimes. You know, I teach art workshops, right? So I have women all the time that were like, oh my gosh, I've wanted to oil paint like my whole life, you know? And then they come and they learn how to paint. But don't be afraid of following those feelings. Like the mentor that I talked about, Bill Whitaker, at the beginning, that's something he always told me was, Jenity, follow your feeling. And it's hard because a lot of the times it's uncomfortable. I feel like God is constantly trying to pull me out of my comfort zone. Why? Because we don't grow in the comfort zone.
5: No, don't say that.
23: You know,
5: that's,
23: and like,
5: true.
23: Even like physically speaking, like our muscles cannot grow without tearing. If you just do what
5: so
23: you...
5: So violent.
23: I know. But like seriously, like the muscle tears and then it repairs stronger, better adapted, right? And it's like if you always do the same thing that you've always done, you're not going to get stronger. Like you have to increase the load. And I feel like God just, if you let him, I feel like he will give you growth opportunities.
5: Jenity's first tip in finding new purpose or passion in life is a big one. Get to know your maker. Jenity says he can help us discover potential we never knew we had. He knows us better than we do, and he can catch us from falling into complacency with opportunities to change and get stronger. But Jenity says if we want to know what God has in store for us, she has a second tip for us. Pick up a pen and a notebook.
23: One thing that I also have to add to this, like people seeking a passion or what should they do with the rest of their lives kind of a thing, is I am the biggest advocate for writing. I feel like in religion, we talk a lot about prayer and reading the Word of God, which is really important. But writing for me is like essential. It's an essential piece because it's where you synthesize everything, you know? And so I feel like if we're just going like day to day living our lives, do we even take time to think about where we want to be in 10 years? Like, do we even think about what we're feeling? And if you take a minute just to sit down and write, you can write things you're mad about. You can write things you're sad about. You can write things you're happy about. You can write about things that you want to become. But for me, it's where I take what I hear in prayer or discover what I want to say in a prayer, or I take what I learn from reading the Word of God and then apply it. And it's where all this magic happens for me, is in my journal. And so I recommend to everybody, if you haven't tried journaling, it's amazing. Also, I get all of my ideas for my paintings from the same process.
5: Tip number two to finding purpose and passion, keep a journal. As a former English teacher, it makes me giddy to think that so much of the artistic and athletic things Jenity has done all started with writing. I've preached the power of the written word for decades, and there's something about filling an empty notebook with ideas that reminds me of what we all want to become, blank pages that have been filled with possibilities. I guess you could say that what matters way more than picking up a heavy weight or a new skill is picking up a pen. Inspiration and ideas can emerge as we journal on the page. We may find new personal vistas through heaven's help, but we can also find the help we need to make room for our pastimes and our responsibilities. I don't know about you, but there never seems to be enough hours in the day to do everything I want to do. When I asked Jenity about how she balances her life, she said she has a painting in mind that illustrates this, and it's all about seeing juggling in a new way.
23: I think balance is a lie.
5: I do so. I'm glad to hear you say that. That was actually a test.
23: Yeah. Passed. Thank you.
5: And how have you approached it all?
23: Yeah. Well, in Ninja, we practice balance a lot. Mm-hmm. And sometimes balance looks like dramatic shifts where you're like,
5: in your body,
23: and we're going right, and we're going left. And sometimes balance looks like really small, like, movements. And I feel like that in my life. Like this summer, I've taught a bunch of workshops, so I'll have a whole week where I'm in my studio from like 9 to 6, and I have like serious mom guilt. But then the next week, I take all of my kids and my husband, we go climbing for a week in Idaho. So yeah. That's like a dramatic shift. But during the school year, it's get up, coach a ninja class, come home, get your kids off to school, go to the studio, just work until they get out of school, and then it's full on running all the errands that moms do, piano and violin and climbing class and all that. And
5: it's a full day.
23: It's, yeah, I don't watch a lot of TV.
5: That's, I'm so sorry for your loss.
23: Thank you.
5: Yes, some things have to give.
23: Yeah, and it requires constant flexibility.
5: Yeah.
23: Constant.
5: Oh, yeah. I'm sure you have to negotiate your time and energy in different ways, but
23: yeah.
5: You also don't know. And a lot of times, especially with creative pursuits, what's coming next?
23: Most of the time I accept them because there's these really beautiful opportunities. And so you just say yes, and then you pray that the Lord's going to be there to help you. And in fact, there's this painting that I wanted to do for a long time. So this is like a little preview.
5: Oh, I like
23: one day when you see the actual painting, you'll be like, I remember when Jenny was talking about this on the Lisa show.
5: It is here first.
23: Yeah, is of like a woman juggling balls and then angels like from the top of the composition grabbing a couple of them and just titling it like When Heaven Helps You Juggle.
5: Because
23: feel like that is really, that's my life.
5: This is emotional survival gold. Don't waste your time fretting about balance. Balance is a myth, and juggling life takes a lot more hands than our own. If it were only up to me to keep everything in the air, I guarantee it would look like I was standing in a Playland ball pit. The ground around me would be littered with balls that fell because I didn't have the time or ability to catch them. But we all have access to help, and that is such a comforting and empowering idea. Now, lest we think we can all just wake up tomorrow, do some journaling, find our life's work, and be incredibly good at it. Well, Jenity says we'll probably find ourselves dangling from life's pull-up bar for a while until we figure out how to get above it. Here is her third tip for finding passion and purpose.
23: Yeah, and the inner critic might be saying, you're just hanging from a bar. This doesn't even matter. But guess what? Hanging from a bar matters. I actually made the New Year's resolution in 2017 that I was going to learn to do a pull-up. And it took me almost a whole year. And I just put a bar over the door to my bedroom. And when I was putting laundry away, like when I was just, anytime I walked under the door, I would just hang on it for a minute. And then eventually you start to pull your shoulders back. That's called a shoulder shrug. And then you do that enough times, and then eventually you get your chin over the bar. And I think that so many people are stopped from doing all kinds of amazing things because they don't see the value in the try, because they can't yet do. And so I really want to do a painting for my Strong Woman show that just shows a person that's not fit hanging from a bar, just with all their mental intention leading towards the bar, but not yet getting there, because it matters to try in all aspects of your life.
5: I've dangled from a lot of metaphorical bars in my life, and I'm dangling from others as we speak. But I love that there's value in the try. After all, trying is something we can all do. Can I get a motherhood amen? There's a reason why Jenity pointed this out as a third tip we can use when searching for passion and purpose. The very act of dangling can work our muscles and prepare us for bigger moves in life. Sure, it may feel like we're on the brink of falling, but hanging from that bar is the first step to getting our chin over it. It's all about being willing to grab hold of the bar in the first place, even if we don't look great doing it. When I thought of having Jenity on the show, I thought our episode would all be about doing ninja warrior tricks and painting award-winning canvases. And it was intimidating. I mean, she's an incredible strong woman. But what our interview taught me is that success means a lot of falling first. For everything that Jenity makes look easy, she's experienced a lot of struggle and pain and loss. But all of that falling has created one of the most inspiring stories of catching I know. The best part is there are tricks we can all do without having to go to a ninja gym. First, we can get to know God and ask Him to guide us to our passions and our purpose. Second, we can journal it out and find answers on the page. And third, we can dare to dangle, knowing there is always value in the try. Finding our next passion may take a little time, but these are the things we can be passionate about in the meantime. You're listening to The Lisa Show. We'll be right back.
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12: Welcome to the Council of Moms. I'm really excited. This is a chance for us to share our real lives, our real successes and failures, and just laugh about it. And so here for our Council of Moms, we've got Gaina Lynn Condi.
13: Hi.
12: And Lindsay Clark.
13: Hi.
12: And Kate Sneddon-Boyden. Thanks for being here. First of all, introduce yourselves a little bit about your situation with motherhood.
13: So I'm a mom of two. I have a 24-year-old and an 18-year-old. So not yet an empty nester, but almost. Yeah, I don't want to talk about it.
12: I know. We'll for sure talk about it.
13: Okay. I am a mother of seven. My oldest is 19. My youngest is in kindergarten.
26: I am a mom of four, oldest in college, youngest in elementary school. So lots of needs and ranges of interests and all that stuff.
12: Yeah. Mm-hmm. Oh, well, we're glad that you're here. You know, with the Council of Moms, it's great because I think we really learn from talking and having these kinds of conversations. And so today we're talking about creative outlets, which I think in regards to motherhood, I mean, we can take it a lot of different ways, but I'm just curious, first of all, what are your creative outlets right now?
13: I do have one right now, actually.
12: Okay.
13: So I grew up dancing, which was so great because I got to dance and feel all the emotions. And it was kind of like my therapy. Mm-hmm. That's how I learned how to express myself. And then I started having kids and I would kind of dance on the side, not much. But I've recently started again, well, with Zumba, I've been doing that for a while. But I started teaching. And so I can make up the dances, be inspired by music. And it's been really fun. Because I'm not an artsy person at all. And so just to be able to make up dances and dance has been, it's been really fun.
27: The last few years I've been able to write and publish books. And I can tell that what I
3: was previously doing to be creative has changed. And I was in some judgment about that. And I realized I was
9: talking. What do you mean?
3: I was just in judgment. I'm going to be full disclosure. I'm not great at cooking. And I used to do it to keep my children alive, okay, right?
9: Sure.
3: And I would try to be creative in that space as a mom with younger kids. Mm-hmm. And that's really taken a back seat. And my daughter, in her wisdom of 18 years old, said, "Mom, because you've been creating in other ways." And I realized that I had found other ways to feel creative. And so I really.

0: Wow, I'm not creative. I'm trying to embrace the idea there's more to creativity, but I don't know if I have an outlet right now. I have a lot on my plate. Actually, the one thing I have left on my plate is cooking.
1: Okay,
0: which
1: can
0: is
1: you come
0: ironic.
1: To my house?
0: Yeah, I mean, so I get new recipe books and I kind of try 3 to 4 new recipes a week and I add my own thing. And you never know what's going to happen with the menu. And that's the one thing I left playing with in my limited time. And so I do a lot of cooking on Sunday and I experiment and play with like themes. You know, sometimes I'll have a French week. You know,
1: fancy.
0: You know, or whatever. So I'll just match it to my mood. And you can kind of tell my mood by what I'm cooking that week.
1: But here's the thing. Like, I think there is creativity in expressing yourself, right?
2: Absolutely.
1: But
2: I do too.
1: As I'm thinking about this, like, you have to be so creative just in life to solve problems.
2: Mm-hmm.
1: Like, there's many problems every day mm-hmm. that we need to solve. Maybe as moms, like, that kind of overtakes all our energy. And it's fun. Like, I remember driving to teach dance, and I would listen to Dr. Ruth. And she said something, which I love, because I think you can be so inspired by what someone says. Like, a guy was on the show and said, oh, I took my daughter, I'm trying to get closer to my daughter, so I took her to a movie. And she was like, stop right there. That's not creative. If you want to get closer to your daughter, like, go talk to her. Go sit down and have a meal with her. Go do something she likes to do. Now, that's harsh, because it's fun to go to a movie uh-huh. with your kids. But it, like, made me think, like, oh, that's not very creative. You know, like, am I just turning the TV on for the kids? And again, this isn't like mom guilt, but it's like, how about instead of just turning on the TV, I just throw all the puzzles out on the table? Mm-hmm. Like, just those little like switches of, I can get creative with this. And so I started doing that. And the kids, like, they don't care. They'll watch TV if I turn it on. But if I throw puzzles out, they're like, mm-hmm. So I just started thinking, like, what if I just throw out Play-Doh on the table next time? Or like just taking that little second to be creative.
3: Well, and I really like that, because you're saying my creative process is like rethinking how I just sort of live my life or how I parent. And because I think mothering can sometimes be so overwhelming because there is such a hyper-focus all the time and at different stages of life and for different necessities, totally necessary, right? To have that focus. But when you think about your own creativity or your own creative outlets, do you feel like you need to justify the time away, you know, from your job or from your kids and things like that? So you're always trying to have it fold in. Can you ever be creative for creative sake? Or is that hard?
1: I mean, I think I'm saying a lot, but I think I used to be that way. I would feel a lot of guilt because it was like I would go and dance. I don't feel that way anymore at all.
3: Why what changed?
1: Well, I just feel like it's so important for me to keep being me and keep like feeling that. I think for my kids to see, like, I love doing this. I love going and doing this. And then they see me at home turning on music, making up dances. I don't know. It's so good for them. Why did I ever think I needed to be with them all day long every day? So no.
4: And I do think creating an environment where creativity is more expansive. Both of my kids are really gifted musically, and I sound awesome in my car with Adele. Like, we sound amazing together.
3: Sure, sure.
4: Just the two of us.
3: We all
4: Let's
3: do.
4: Just be clear.
3: We do.
4: Just the two of us, right? But I've been so impressed that my son's collection of guitars, and he can hear every song and sit down and play it. My daughter is in theater, and she's in choir, and they get that from their dad, right? And so I think it's within a family, there may be different ideas of what creativity looks like. But especially as a mom, if you're not showing what Lindsay just shared, that your identity is not always just tied to what's happening in the home space. My kids are now of the age where they've said, we've watched you do scary things that you had never done before. You'd never written a book, you'd never hosted a show or whatever. And it's inspired us, even though it's different, they're taking that example. And so some of the mom guilt I felt in trying to juggle the needs of my family and those outside sources, they're of the age now, they're reflecting back that it's helping them go forward and do things they had never considered doing. And it's different than what I've done or what their dad has done. But it's interesting how a family culture can either support that idea of expansion and creativity, or it can kind of limit it, that this is what we do in this family.
3: Oh, sure.
4: Yeah.
3: Mm-hmm. And that kind of culture, when they either see you do it or you're encouraging them to do it, kind of just makes it part of their life that they can take for granted, which I think is great. But I am curious too, like Kate, like you are saying, you know, I don't have time. I mean, you are in an unusually busy season of life right now. Tell us a little bit about that. And like, do you miss having time to be creative? Do you feel like pressure to, you know,

0: take time for you to be creative, you know, or what is your attitude toward it?
1: My attitude right now, I mean, I am in grad school right now, which is an unusual place to be for a mom who's past, you know, some of the mothering. But I feel that if we show our children that we are a work, we are a creation, and that we don't end. I think there's sometimes this construct that we are a finished product at 22 or 25. But instead, if we are rejoicing in this whole journey of creativity and pursuit. So my children see me re-attend school and reapply and go through homework, and I sit at the table with them and I'm doing homework and they watch me do all that and negotiate time. We've actually had to have meetings where we sit down and say, I have new pursuits. How are you going to help us as a family? And we've had to really negotiate new responsibilities and new accountability. And I think that pursuit of I am new, I am different, I evolve is a pursuit of change. And that is what creativity is, this pursuit of newness. And I think that gets them comfortable that it doesn't end. I am an evolving person. So they're not 100% on board because sometimes, you know, they have to do more work, but they don't complain. Because when we had a really serious meeting, they all, you know, stepped up. And I said, I can't do these jobs anymore, and nor should I. What are you going to bring to the table? And it was a good experience.
0: Ooh, yeah. I love that.
2: I like that too. And I'm just thinking this through differently now, like with maybe more of the guilt that I have felt in pursuing more creativity in my life. Just like how kids, they map that. If they see my mom feels guilty about this and she never takes time for herself, like they map that. You don't even need to communicate it.
0: No, and you think you can hide stuff from, like, I remember, because I enjoy some of the more creative pursuits that are a little bit more typical. Like, I like to paint and act and, you know, that kind of stuff. And I remember thinking, like, you can't oil paint when you have little kids.
3: Mm-hmm.
0: Like,
3: because it takes forever to dry, right?
0: Well, yeah, well, and kids. It gets everywhere. Yeah. And so I remember thinking, okay, I'll switch to acrylics. That's how I'll get it, you know? And but I would still have to do it when they were younger. Now that they're older, you know, I could... It doesn't matter. I can leave out the paints and that kind of stuff. But I also, but when my kids were younger, I used to think like I'd tuck them into bed and then I'd go do improv with my friends, you know, and they didn't know, or I thought they don't know about this or yeah. And, but as they've gotten older, I think, I don't know if it's, I've gotten more bold with how I'm just like, this is what I do. And I just do it for the sake of doing it. I used to be really embarrassed to play the piano in front of my kids because their father was so great at it. And I'm like, and that was my dramatic interpretation of me playing the piano.
3: Accurate.
0: It's very beautiful and graceful, you guys. You just have to, but I like doing it. And I, this is like new, like over the last couple of months, I'll say to him, I know I'm not good. That's why I'm playing. And they're like, fine, we didn't say anything.
3: Come on, Mom. Like, you know what I was just going to bring?
0: They're not judging me as much as I think they do.
4: I was just going to bring up that I was remembering a time where I would get out the beads to make the jewelry, or we would get out the crayons to do the coloring, like the actual, that stage of life. And I remembered having triggers of like my perfectionism of like there needs to be a pattern for the beads of the jewelry that were, right? And I've realized like that space of really trying to teach my kids that perfect is not beautiful is giving permission for creativity. And so I love that you just said, I know I'm not good at this, right? That I want my kids to try, and I'm just so proud of them when they try. And yet I don't always give that same permission to myself to just try. Mm-hmm. And so I, for some reason, as we were getting ready for today, I have a little collection of all the little like paperclip jewelry my daughter would make me in, little like necklaces she would use with yarn. And I'm sitting there thinking, none of this was based on, I wasn't judging it on how perfect it was or how beautiful it was. And I would celebrate that. But am I doing that in my own self? Am I creating in a place that is like, I don't know how this is going to turn out. I don't need it to be a certain way. I don't need to follow a certain pattern. That wasn't always natural for me because I tend to be more control and perfectionistic. And I can tell that that would squash when they were little and even now in those creative processes.
0: And there's two ways to look at this conversation, right? Like creativity for its own sake, like for us, the value that it has for us as individuals, and then what we model for our kids about creativity. Because I will say that I have noticed that my kids now, they'll sit down to practice more, whereas before they wouldn't. It's like, you know, you don't know you're giving that sort of cue, like you said, about it's okay if it's not perfect or whatever.
2: Well, and I think you're such a good example of that because you do, your hobbies are so, like you do improv, you know, you do acting, you're an amazing artist and painter. And so for your kids also to see, like you play the piano and kind of be like,
0: very poorly.
2: Duh, yes. Duh, duh, duh. Yeah. To see like, oh, mom's not, because what if they grew up and they're not a great painter, but they enjoy it and they're like, man, I'm not as good as my mom. And like to see you just try other things that you're not maybe perfect at. And remember when you would paint and you set up that little paint station for Margaret?
0: Oh, yeah.
2: I mean, Lisa had this beautiful easel up with all of her painting and then mini Margaret right next to her.
0: Aww.
2: Painting and like little Legos.
4: My youngest. It yeah, because I'm like,
2: so
4: let's
2: cute.
4: Do this together.
2: Yes. You were creative. And like instead of turning the TV on for her, you were like, and well, you're going to do
0: let's
2: your.
0: Get clear.
2: Well, okay. Sometimes
0: I love
2: maybe.
0: TV. But
2: yeah.
0: We're not bashing TV. This is not a TV
2: no.
0: show. We love
2: turning the TV on.
0: TV's never let me down.
2: But setting up that little paint station for Margaret, like those memories and giving her that moment, like being creative in that moment with her.
0: Oh, so special.
1: I'm thinking about this idea of I'm not good at piano or I'm not this.
0: Yeah.
1: The language we talk about it, we should rejoice in the process. Yeah. And I know we hear the word the process, but I took a Bob Ross painting class with my daughter.
0: Really?
1: Like it was like
0: that's
1: a video.
0: So
1: it was at the library and we painted on canvas.
0: Your happy trees?
1: And yes. And she was like, my snow's not right. And I was like, no. We're just painting happy, happy trees. And just, we did a video, like an acoustic guitar song to, you know, Bon Jovi. And, you know, it was super cool. As one does. And my kids were the ukuleles and their cello. And my husband, like, he taught himself on YouTube. And I have a chord. And I could do F. F, and then I pull back, F, and I pull back because that's all I knew. But I really wanted to be careful how I talked about that experience and not say, I sucked or I can't play. It was like, that was fun. Did you see us all go along to that? So hard language is a model for how we believe creativity to exist.
0: So true.
1: So that is an important component to creativity in ourselves and with our families.
4: Mm-hmm. I'm thinking about moms. Both of my sisters still have young kids and they go on adventures. And I wasn't with some chronic health stuff. I wasn't constantly like planning adventures that I had to really gear up for it. But my 24-year-old, I'm going to cry, but 1 year for Christmas, he painted me this picture of sunflowers. And he said, I did this because one of my favorite memories is, remember that day? We were driving, I know. Remember that day we were driving and you saw sunflowers on the side of the road and we just stopped and we just walked through there. And it's hanging in my bathroom. And every morning when I'm like, I don't know, because I'm in this phase where I'm really reflective on seasons that have passed, that it was spontaneous moments. So I guess for the moms that are listening that are like, wait, we're not doing crafts and we're not doing adventures and I'm not a great cook and I don't play Bon Jovi well.
0: And my kids won't join a family band.
4: Yes. And Lindsay is dancing with her kids really beautifully, right?
0: Yeah.
4: I'm just going to say shout out to the moms that are like spontaneously stopping because you're on the way to Walmart and you're doing your groceries and you see flowers. Like of all the things that my son at 24 is like, my favorite memory, I just thought, wow, I remember how tired I was. I remember how sick I was. And for him to think of that, it wasn't the big vacations. It wasn't the big projects. It was that we just stopped that day and we saw flowers. And I'm grateful I did that because I'm sure in my mind, I was worried about all the stuff we needed to get done. So creativity for me is like, it may have to just be in that moment and not plan and be okay with that.

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4: I'm Julie Rose. Life feels heavy for a lot of us right now. The news is overwhelming. Conversations are risky. 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
4: But I don't want to give up on connection. 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
7: We don't have to change our mind. We don't have to compromise. 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
4: And we're exploring tough topics with nuance and an open mind.
8: What we have is not a politician's problem. 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And we can't expect different results unless and until we change the rules of that system.
4: We're out to become better citizens, kinder neighbors, and more effective advocates for the things that matter most. 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
9: BBC News with Emily Thomas. The United States and Iran have exchanged attacks for a third consecutive night, raising fears of a return to full-scale hostilities. The US said it struck military sites across Iran to degrade its ability to attack shipping. Iran said it targeted a US base in Jordan with ballistic missiles, as after it hit two oil tankers in the Strait of Hormuz. President Trump has said the US will reimpose its naval blockade of Iran later and start charging a fee for shipping in the strait. Barbara Plettusher is in Jerusalem.
10: It seems like we're back to where we started in a way, because the agreement that was made last month was the Iranians would open up the strait for international shipping and the Americans would lift their blockade. Now the Americans are accusing the Iranians of not having a free and fair access to ships, and they are reimposing that blockade. And it's going to be quite a severe one, according to the Americans. They say they will cover the entire Iranian coastline, including ports and oil terminals. And this is for any shipping that is connected to Iran. They say neutral ships will be allowed passage.
9: The U.S. Department of Homeland Security says an ICE immigration agent shot and killed a man in the state of Maine over fears for public safety. A statement released hours after the shooting in the town of Biddeford accused him of attempting to flee the scene. Immigration activists said the man was a 26-year-old Colombian national working in the U.S. legally. The Supreme Court in Brazil has banned the presidential candidate Flávio Bolsonaro from visiting his father, the former leader Jair Bolsonaro, who's under house arrest. The block will last until after the first round of presidential elections, in which Flávio is challenging President Lula da Silva. Mimi Swaby reports.
11: Brazil's Supreme Court said the ban would last 90 days, blaming violations of the senior Mr. Bolsonaro's terms of detention. He's prevented from using social media, even indirectly. Yet last weekend, his son read out a letter from him on YouTube. Flávio Bolsonaro said the letter was the fifth by his father since he began complying with precautionary measures, and the previous messages were released without any objection. He's accused the Chief Justice of trying to interfere in the elections by preventing him from visiting his father, Jair Bolsonaro is serving a 27-year sentence, commuted from prison to house arrest, for plotting a coup to overturn the 2022 election, which he lost.
9: Chinese exports have grown at their fastest rate in almost 5 years, buoyed by the AI boom. Overseas shipments last month rose 27% compared to the same time the year before, far beating expectations. There was robust growth in exports to America and the EU, where concerns over a trade imbalance have been growing louder. Analysts say demand for AI-related tech products and aggressive pricing by Chinese exporters helped boost the figures. BBC News.
12: I'm Julie Rose, and this is Top of Mind. I have been a radio journalist for 2 decades, but a few years ago, I found myself avoiding the news for long stretches because of how depressing and divisive it all seems. I still wanted to be informed and engaged on important issues, though, and I figured I couldn't be alone in that. So we created this podcast. Each week, we tackle one tough topic in a way that will challenge you, help you feel more empathy, and empower you to become a better citizen, a kinder neighbor, and a more effective advocate. Today, leaning into different perspectives.
13: I think I even said it, you know, I said it in Spanish, but like I said it like, yeah, nunca lo había pensado así, mami, wow.
12: Wow, mom, I never thought of it that way. This is Monica Guzman, and that light bulb moment was the result of a conversation she had with her mother on November 8th, 2016. The presidential election results were in. Trump had won.
13: I am a liberal. I was devastated, you know, politically. I was devastated. And I live in Seattle, surrounded by a liberal culture. The whole city was devastated. So that night, you know, my babies went to bed, my husband went to bed, and I think, I know who I need to call. My mother, who is conservative and voted for Trump. And this is because I love my mother. We have incredible conversations and somehow it works even when we really disagree. So, you know, she picks up the phone and I'm clearly just wrecked. And I tell her what I really believe in that moment, which is that democracy broke tonight. Democracy is broken. I tell her, I don't believe this candidate is going to have the kind of honoring of our institutions that is required. Like, this is our adopted country, Mom. You know, I really care about this place.
12: Guzman and her parents are Mexican immigrants.
13: We came over when I was about 6 years old. We became citizens when my parents passed the citizenship naturalization test and process in the year 2000.
12: They've always had different politics and animated discussions about those differences. But that night in November 2016, Guzman just needed to sort through her feelings.
13: And my mom, to her credit, I actually didn't realize until way later that she was so happy that night. I mean, duh, her candidate won. Of course she was happy that night. But I didn't know because she was holding back. She listened and she let me talk a long time. And then she said, you know, Monica, this reminds me of growing up in Mexico. And she told me things I already knew but needed to be reminded, that for many, many years, most of her life, one party won every presidential election, and elections were a complete farce. People voted because you were supposed to or something, but no one actually believed it counted because it didn't. And then my mom comes to the United States, becomes a citizen, votes with confidence for Republican candidates who support policies that she prefers, and here comes the 2016 election, and all she's hearing in the media is Hillary Clinton's going to coast to a victory. Oh, and also the Republican candidate is awful and terrible and horrible in all these ways, right? And she's going, well, I don't believe that. And this is America and I'm going to cast my vote, even though everyone's telling me it's not going to matter. She cast her vote. Her candidate won, shocked the system. So she goes, Monica, you say democracy is broken, but I'm telling you, the way I see it, democracy works. This is proof democracy works. My candidate won. And so that hit me like a, just to talk about reactions, that just hit me like a punch, you know, but kind of a good punch and a bad punch. It's not like I changed my mind and all of a sudden I'm not worried about our democracy. I still am. But I just had to stop and let that complicate my understanding.
12: Regular Top of Mind listeners first heard that story from Monica Guzman in our Stick With It conversation series. And today we are exploring her insights in a different context.
4: What's so stunning about Guzman's election night experience is that two people who shared so much in common could look at the same set of facts and come to opposite conclusions. But it's not really that mysterious, is it? Our perspectives are shaped by the experiences we've had. Guzman and her mom had lived different lives. Logically, it makes sense, but in practice, it is so hard to remember when we are confronted with a viewpoint that seems so clearly wrong to us. Well, on Top of Mind, we are out to become better citizens and kinder neighbors by taking a closer look at the assumptions that underpin our decisions. And so today, we're looking at the causes and possible solutions to the all too common assumption that the way we see the world is the way everyone else sees it. And it's not just our life experiences that drive us to perceive the world differently. It's also our biology. For example, millions of people have a genetic mutation that makes it difficult to tell the difference between red and green or yellow and blue. So we can look at the exact same painting in the same place at the same time and see a different image. Untold thousands of people have synesthesia, where two or more of their senses blend together so that words might have tastes or colors have sounds. Think about that next time someone tells you they really dislike a certain word. Maybe it's because it literally leaves a bad taste in their mouth. There's also clear evidence that people process information differently. Some of us more through the verbal circuitry in our brains and others through the visual centers.
14: I'm an extreme object visualizer. If I can't make a picture, I can't think about it.
4: This is Temple Grandin. She's a professor of animal science at Colorado State University and consults with food processing plants on improving their operations. But Grandin is probably best known for her 1994 memoir, Thinking in Pictures, My Life with Autism, which became an HBO movie. Her latest book, called Different Kinds of Minds, explores the science behind visual and verbal thinking. All of us tend toward one or the other, says Grandin.
14: The most common is usually mixtures, rather than an extreme kind of thinking. But you get a kid with a person that has a label, like autism, dyslexia, ADHD, then you're more likely to get the extremes, an extreme mathematician, an extreme visual object visualizer, or an extreme word person, too, you can get. I always thought that people thought in pictures the way I think. I think totally in pictures. I didn't realize until I was my late 30s that other people thought differently. And the way I discovered it was I was asking some questions to a speech therapist who was a very, very verbal thinker at an autism conference. And I asked her, think about a church steeple. How does it come into your mind? And when I think about something like this, I see specific pictures of church steeples. They come up like PowerPoint slides and I can name off where they are. But the speech therapist just got pointy thing, two lines like that.
4: She sketches two lines to illustrate and holds up the page.
14: And that was a shock to me.
4: So Grandin decided to learn everything she could about visual thinking. And that brought some key moments from her past into clearer focus.
14: My very early work with cattle, I got down into the chutes to see what cattle were seeing. And people thought that was really weird.
4: Some of Grandin's fondest and most formative experiences as a teenager were on her aunt's ranch, where she had a habit of tackling problems by taking the cow's perspective.
14: Oh, the problem was the cattle refused to go through the chute. And I noticed if there's a chain hanging down or there's a reflection on a piece of shiny metal, the cattle would stop. I'd tie up the piece of chain that's hanging down, the cattle would go through the chute. Someone put a coat on a fence, and they notice that, and you take the coat off the fence, and then they walk right by. Well, I didn't know at the time that other people thought in words, so they wouldn't be thinking about looking at what cattle were seeing. And one of the reasons I wrote this book is I want people to recognize that different kinds of thinking exist, and they bring different approaches to problem solving and how you think about things.
4: So what do you mean that you think in pictures? Can you describe that?
14: Well, I think the best thing for you to do is to pretend I'm Google for images. Give me a keyword. Give me something original. Don't do house, dog, or car. Let's get something really original and something I'm not going to be able to see in this room, and I'll tell you how my mind pulls up the images.
4: Okay. Presidential election.
14: Well, I'm seeing when I was a child, we love to play with all the election stickers. We, we decorate our bikes with all of this stuff. I'm now seeing, going and voting. I'm now seeing machine-readable ballots, which I think are one of the best ways to do things right because they can always be hand-counted. Now I'm hearing a political attack ad from the 50s. They were really innocent. Whistle While You Work, Stevens and Zajerk, Eisenhower's Got the Power, Whistle While You Work. They were really, really innocent. Or Eisenhower's in the White House waiting to get elected. Stevenson's in the garbage can waiting to get collected. And now I'm getting controversial stuff that I am not going to talk about. And I have a very strict no politics policy. So I have to be more abstract because I'm not going to talk about it in specifics. Okay, if you elect this president, he'll do this. And if you elect another one, he'll do something else.
15: So let me ask, could we play this game a couple more times? Is that all right?
14: Yeah, we can play it with something else because I have a no politics policy.
15: Understood. So what about ice cream cone?
14: Well, I'm gluten intolerant, so I don't have ice cream cones. But yesterday I came in the airport and I came out on the B concourse, but I got to stop at the Ben and Jerry gates because I had some Panda Express and then I had Ben and Jerry for dessert. And I had fish food ice cream. Now different childhood memories of ice cream are coming up. I'm now seeing a Dairy Queen that I passed on the way to the airport. Again, that's a recent memory. I tend to get childhood memories and a lot of recent memories.
15: So it's images, it's memories, it's like a moving, like a movie and a slideshow.
14: They're more like those little videos where you take a picture and the video moves a little bit. It's associative thinking.
15: So in reading your book, I am pretty certain that I am a very strong verbal thinker. I'm probably not the most verbal, but for me, so I'm trying to think about if someone said ice cream to me.
14: All right, let's just think of something else. Parking lot.
15: Okay, so I'm actually literally seeing the word in my mind, P-A-R-K-I-N-G, space L-O-T. And then I'm thinking car and sort of a generic black top space with lines in it.
14: There's no generic parking lot. There's only specific parking lots.
15: So do you have a photographic memory?
14: Oh, well, not for everything. I don't remember every hotel room because I could care less about hotel rooms. So I only remember the really awful and the really weird hotel rooms.
15: So if I were to say hotel room, you would conjure these images of hotel rooms you'd experienced, but it wouldn't be A to Z, every single one you've ever been in.
14: I remember a weird hotel when I was doing one of my book tours quite a number of years ago. They put me up in New York. It was the weirdest hotel. You walk into this place, and it looks like Mr. Neelix's bar from Star Trek. That's what it looked like. But it had weird furniture in it. Like it had this chair in there, like a French upholstered chair, but had a picture of a Rottweiler to bite your butt off on it. And then the elevators looked like transporters. I am not kidding. And one was like red glowing. Another one was green glowing. Another one was blue glowing. Then when you got up the rooms, they were small and really weird. And the headrest was a padded Rembrandt painting in a fancy gold frame. That was the headboard.
15: And how long ago would that have been that you visited that?
14: Well, that was probably 10 or 15 years ago.
15: And you remember in that much detail still, you can still visualize.
14: Well, because it was so weird. That's why I remember. You see, it's sort of like I got to push the save button. And this hotel was so weird and so strange that I remembered that.
15: So Temple Grandin, this is fascinating. Why does it matter that people perceive the world in such different ways, that some of us are going to be more likely to think in words and recall words, and others are going to see images or even visual memories like you?
14: Well, the visual memory people are very good with mechanical things. And if you'd like the power to stay on in your studio right now, you're going to need people like me. You like to have the water working, the elevators working? You're going to need people like me to keep that stuff working. Because you just see how things work and you can fix it. And there's a whole chapter in the Different Kinds of Minds books about disasters. And one of the disasters is Fukushima. And that was a huge visual thinking mistake. And it was one so basic, I almost find unbelievable that they made this mistake. It's not a very good idea when you live next to the sea and there's tsunamis and a history of tsunamis to put your super important electrically operated emergency cooling pump in a non-waterproof basement. It would have been saved by simple watertight doors to protect the electric pump that you really need.
15: And why do you think someone didn't see that?
14: Mathematicians calculate. They don't see. I see risk. Engineers calculate risk.
15: You've got another example in the book of the Boeing MAX airplanes that had a flaw in the design. What is it that you see when you look at what went wrong with the Boeing airplanes?
14: There's this thing called an angle of attack sensor, a very delicate little thing about the size of this Sharpie pen that sticks out underneath the cockpit window, and it measures air angle. Because if the air angle gets too steep and the airspeed too slow, the plane can stall. Don't want to do that in an airliner. Absolutely not. It measures air angle and it has an indicator on the instrument panel telling the pilot he's in danger of stalling. Now, what did Boeing do wrong with that? Well, they wanted to put the new high fuel efficient engines on the old Boeing 737 airframe, so they wouldn't have to retrain the pilots. But the problem with these big, gigantic engines that are really fuel efficient is they act like wings and they make the plane tend to stall. So then they came up with this computer system that they wired up to a single angle of attack sensor that if the plane started to stall, it would push the nose down automatically. All right, nobody asked this question. What happens if a bird just busts off the angle of attack sensor? It's a very fragile little thing. The plane thought it was stalling when the sensor was busted. Then the computer kept pushing the nose down. The pilot kept trying to pull it up. The computer won, and the plane crashed. And the pilots were not properly informed about this computer.
15: To be able to override it.
14: That was a gigantic visual thinking mistake. They fixed it. I'm not the least bit worried about it. One of the things they did is this computer just shoves the nose down once, and you see, the mathematical engineer didn't see the mistake.
15: Why do we live in a world where visual thinkers are too often not in the room?
14: Well, I'm worried that we're screening out my kind of thinker.
15: Temple Grandin says when schools get rid of art and music and shop class, they're eliminating the subjects where visual thinkers shine. And certain required subjects can derail their ambitions. Her nemesis was?
14: Algebra. Absolutely couldn't do it. You see, it's too abstract. You see, there's nothing to visualize. And I've talked to teachers that try to teach kids like me, and they say, oh, they're just pulling their hair out because they said, well, this student just doesn't remember this stuff. That's because there's nothing there to visualize.
15: The equation itself, x squared plus b equals c, like that doesn't, that's not a visualization that's effective for you.
14: No, it's not. And what I think the schools need to be doing, let me substitute geometry, accounting, statistics, or business math for the algebra. I'm not suggesting totally getting out of math. We'll get back to math that I can relate back to real things. Because I can size air cylinders and hydraulic cylinders on equipment. Pi times radius squared. I see the cylinder. Let's look at the big excavating machine. I'm seeing the cylinders on that. I know exactly how to calculate the pressures on those.
15: And so what was the consequence of not being able to do algebra for you?
14: Oh, I had to drop physics class. I couldn't major in engineering, couldn't major in aerospace. So I basically ended up in the clever engineering department.
15: That's what she calls engineering that's done without a degree in math.
14: And I discovered this. All this engineering gets done in the shop by the people who can't do algebra. And a lot of them are autistic, dyslexic, or ADHD, and they're inventing things, mechanical devices, all different kinds of stuff, all different kinds of industries. And the problem we've got now is the people I work with on building equipment, they've retired out. They are not getting replaced. It is a serious skill loss issue.
15: How are you able to describe so well what you see in your mind? How did you develop your verbal skills to be a writer and a presenter and have all these books?
14: Well, the verbal skills describe the pictures. So when I did the original adult version of the book, Visual Thinking, I wrote the rough drafts, kind of disorganized, kind of associational, and Betsy, my highly verbal co-author, smoothed it all out. We worked together with complementary skills, thoroughly understanding how we thought differently. And it was a, that's where you're collaborating. And I found with the food processing plants, the visual thinkers like me design all the mechanical devices, but the mathematicians, they got to do the mathematical parts, boilers, refrigeration, power requirements, water requirements, snow loading on a roof, all the things that require mathematics. You see, you need both. You need both.
15: What's your advice for collaboration, having experienced it so many times?
14: The first step is you have to realize different kinds of thinking exist and the kinds of skills that they bring into the picture. That's the first thing that you have to do. I used to think visual thinking mistakes were due to stupidity when I was young. I didn't know about the different kinds of minds. That did not exactly make for very good collaboration to me, calling colleagues stupid. You know, now I realize that it's different kinds of thinking.
15: Temple Grandin is a professor of animal science at Colorado State University. Her latest book is Different Kinds of Minds, which is a young reader's adaptation of her best-selling book, Visual Thinking, The Hidden Gifts of People Who Think in Pictures, Patterns, and Abstractions. I think different perspectives that derive from genetics or brain wiring are easier to accept than differences of opinion rooted in life experience or core values. If we're looking at one of Mark Rothko's famous red and green paintings, for example, and I'm enthralled, but you're not impressed because green and red look the same to your eyes, I'm not going to try to change your mind. Let's just go look at something different. But when we're face-to-face with someone with a political or cultural position that we think is so wrong, it makes us angry, how can we possibly collaborate, let alone have a meaningful conversation about the issue?
13: I mean, the most important is to change from asking why to asking how. So not why do you believe what you believe, or versions of that question, but instead, how did you come to believe what you believe?
15: Monica Guzman has some practical advice for us, cultivated through years of tough conversations with her politically opposite parents. I'm Julie Rose. This is Top of Mind.

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4: From childhood on, we're putting things in boxes and categories, and we're making them more and more normal, and they become givens. 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And if we can change our hearts to receive and feel and perceive them as gifts, we are changed for the better. I'm committed to that.
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5: Asking the right questions is at the heart of Monica Guzman's advice for bridging big differences in opinion. But she says the first question is one to ask yourself.
6: When you ask, what am I missing? You are acknowledging the fact that in most cases, especially when it comes to people you don't know very well, you're probably missing something.
5: Guzman is author of I Never Thought of It That Way: How to Have Fearlessly Curious Conversations in Dangerously Divided Times. And she's a senior fellow at Braver Angels, which is a nonprofit working to depolarize America. It was the conversation with her Trump-supporting mom on election night 2016 that got her thinking about the power of genuine curiosity to build relationships across ideological differences.
6: I just realized the way I'm looking at things, it's not that it's wrong, but there's layers to add to it. There's complexity. There's perspective, right? Growing up in Mexico, coming to the United States. What is democracy? You know, what is that? What is at its core? We had a really great conversation after that. But again, I really credit my mom that night for listening, so I could hear her.
7: But what was actually accomplished that in that conversation when neither of you changed your mind?
6: Well, one thing is I remembered the truth that we always have something to learn from people who disagree with us. There are things that we can remind each other of. There's illuminations that come from just our own experiences that we can forget in the heat of a moment. Even the smartest person, most informed, most educated, it's a lot to try to take on all the complexity of the world in one person. So it reminded me of that, for one. The other thing is that, honestly, it took off some of the weight of that night. You know, I felt a little bit lighter and maybe a little more hopeful as a result of complicating my understanding in that moment. So had I only spoken to folks who totally saw it my way, I probably would have gone to bed more panicked than you can possibly imagine. So then one can ask, well, maybe the panic is helpful. It's like, yeah, but maybe the panic is not helpful. You know, fear is a really strong thing in our lives and is a kind of villain to curiosity. You can't wonder about something you think is going to get you. I think what's happening a lot in our society these days is we are judging each other more while we're engaging each other less. And the more you play out that cycle, the less people are going to think not only that they have anything to learn from someone who disagrees with them, but they're also going to be more afraid of that person, more sure that the only outcome is going to be harm. And then we're going to underestimate the frequency with which we can actually be illuminated by talking with other people. We can see where we don't disagree that much at all, it turns out. We can figure out hang-ups that we have about each other's position that might actually be simple to solve. We see that happen in politics when there's enough courage to actually engage across the divide. It's not about coming to the middle at all. It's about understanding where each other is coming from. And once that happens, I believe persuasion, real persuasion, is possible. Not the kind of persuasion that's about shaming people into submission, you know, or just saying fine just to make you shut up. Real persuasion happens when we actually listen to each other.
7: Having a moment where you realize that you have a blind spot, I never thought of it that way before. Like, my life experience had never allowed me to see it like that until you just expressed that to me. It can feel scary. like all of a sudden having to feel empathy for this perspective or realizing that this person who really disagrees with me is actually has a rational reason for why they see the world that way. What's your advice for making sure that when we have that moment that we don't freak out and want to retreat?
6: It is innately kind of scary. I think one thing to remember is that, you know, we often think about approaching invalid ideas. That's what we're doing when we're talking to each other. There's valid ideas, there's invalid ideas. The invalid ideas will hurt me and the valid ones will encourage me or what have you. But that's not it at all. We are approaching valid people. In all cases, people are valid and people are more than their opinion on anything. So that's what I have found, you know, in my research at Braver Angels. This is where it begins. If you see the valid humanity of another person, if you see this person is an expert on their own life and they have come to conclusions that I may completely disagree with or even really strongly dislike, but, and yet their path led them to that conclusion. And that is a fact, right? So I think it's about that. It's, we see this when we make connections with people and we make relationships with people. We begin by talking about ideas, but we end up just being like, I want to know what you think because I care about you, because I'm connecting with you. And so that was part of what gave me the confidence to call my mother that night. It's like, I know she cares about me, you know? And I want to talk to someone who cares about me. And it doesn't matter so much that they disagree with me.
7: So like, what would that look like? What kinds of questions would that look like?
6: Yeah, I mean, the most important is to change from asking why to asking how. So not why do you believe what you believe, or versions of that question, often said as a demand if there's a really strong divide. You know, why do you believe what you believe? But instead, how did you come to believe what you believe? So questions like that are more about, so tell me what led you to that. And then just kind of like sit back and let the person weave their story, tell you their story, right? And there could be all kinds of things. There could be personal experiences that affect them. I remember once a friend of mine years ago talking about guns, and I had no idea that he'd been mugged at gunpoint when he was younger. And when he told me that story, I understood why he had maybe more intense opinions about his right to carry a gun. Right? And just hearing people's experiences is tremendously important. And again, it's not about, I don't suddenly agree with him on his take on gun policy, but he makes sense to me now. And when things in my world make sense to me, I can work with that. You know, I can work with that in a more productive way, in a more kind of calm way. We know from brain science that if your response is sort of a fear response, flight or fight, right? You're not going to be very creative with what you've heard or the issue that you're wrestling with. You're not going to be collaborative. Your brain doesn't have time for that. It's trying to protect you. So that's the challenge, right? Is like, can we discern danger from discomfort? So it's how did you come to believe what you believe? Ask that form of question and ask it of yourself. We often don't bother really taking a magnifying glass and going, what was the path I walked to my view on abortion? Like, let me look at the moments that stick out in my memory or the values that seem really strong for me, right? So look at those. When you're able to share those with somebody else, they're able to relate to your path. At least you give them a chance to do that. Not agree with it, with your conclusion, but relate to the path you took to your conclusion. That's a different story. There's always truth in our stories, even when there is no truth in our conclusions.
7: Yeah, interesting. Okay. There's always truth in our stories, even when there's no truth in our conclusions. So that leads me to this other thing that I feel like is a trap for a lot of us, and I don't really know how to get out of it. When you go into one of these conversations and you hear them saying things that you know are factually untrue, do I correct that?
6: Well, context matters. So if I put myself in the role of a journalist who is doing a live interview and someone says something I know to be untrue, then I dang well better correct it, right? Because it's going out to a lot of people, and what I am responsible in my role for, you know, safeguarding the accuracy and trying to be responsible about the information. So I am obligated to do that. Now, if it is you and one other person So that's a high level of what I call containment, a high degree of containment of that conversation. Then one thing you don't have to worry about is the sort of the fear we have of contaminating the world with bad ideas. You can just, well, no one else is here. It's just you. So then the question, do you correct them? Well, it depends on your goal, right? You might be tempted to correct them in that moment, right? They've said something that is just false. You know, no, that's not true at all. Okay, that could work. That could be productive, but it depends on a lot of things. Are you in a place where it's a little touch and go? You know, where they're almost like waiting for you to contradict them so that they can tell themselves, she never listens. You know, if that's where you're at and your goal is not to shame or to play out the same script, if your goal is to listen and try to understand and try to change the script for the two of you, then don't correct them in that moment. Again, there is no, like, let's think about the harm. The harm is you're hearing it. Okay. Then it becomes about you're hearing it. Do you have to believe what you hear? Of course not. No, no one says you have to believe what you hear. Okay. So can you look behind the falsehood for something else? And so this is where I borrow a great construct from my friend Buster Benson. He wrote a book called Why Are We Yelling? And he talks about how the conversation about what is true is not the only conversation of disagreement that we can be having. There's also the conversation about what's meaningful. And I find this distinction extremely important because a lot of us, when we face a barrier that's about facts and the other person just doesn't see the facts the way we do at all and seem to believe lies, then we get completely co-opted by that. And we think our only options are to abort this conversation or to like try to convince them to change their mind, which you're probably not going to do. I mean, it's extremely unlikely given the circumstances. So switch from having the conversation about what's true to the conversation about what's meaningful. Look at the person. Just what led them to this? What is the concern? What I found is that a lot of times, you know, if people believe something where the truth doesn't seem to really stack up, the more valuable thing to talk about and listen from them is not the articles they've read and the evidence they can marshal from other places, but rather, what worries you about this? You know, like what's pushing you to want to believe something that seems so flimsy? And so that question will get people to talk about what's really, really the issue. Might be a fear of losing something, might be a sense of threat. It might be a really, I mean, it's almost always a valid concern about society. And so get to that, talk about that. Don't get so distracted by the falsehood, the apparent falsehood. And I say apparent because I've had these kinds of conversations where I think I'm the one that's totally factually accurate. And then I have to eat my words because it turns out some of the evidence they have is actually true. And I'm like, oh, I didn't know that. Oops. You know, so don't be so sure that you have all the truth.
0: Yeah. Have you ever been in one of these conversations where you've actually changed your mind or they have actually come around to your way of seeing things? How often is that going to happen, do you think?
6: Yeah, no, it does. My parents and I have never changed our minds on enormous things. Like, we would still vote the same way, but we certainly have complicated a lot of our understandings. And I would say that's the case with just about all the conversations where I've witnessed people persuading each other. We all want the holy grail of like, I talked them into being pro-choice when they were pro-life. Like, that's not going to happen in an hour. Like, unless somebody is right there at the edge of it and already on the fence, it is really, really hard for you to suddenly influence them to change something that big. Like, our opinions are the result of our experiences. I mean, they have deep, deep roots. You can't dig that stuff out in a conversation or with a meme, right? But what I wish we would do is give more credit to the persuasion that does not change a vote, but does in fact change and tweak the pathways in our minds. And I cannot tell you how often I've seen that happen to me and to folks who go through Braver Angels experiences, a lot of the people in bridge building organizations that I work with. You open yourself up to these conversations, you will complicate your own opinions. And some people hear that and they go, oh no, I need to be who I am and I won't be accepted by my side if I open myself up to those questions. And that's a different kind of struggle, you know? Like, there's a philosopher who asks, what's more important, the truth or your own beliefs? And if you believe the truth is more important than your own beliefs, then you better be open to other ways of looking at things.
0: Monica Guzman's book is called I Never Thought of It That Way, and she's a senior fellow at Braver Angels. You can find her new podcast, A Braver Way, anywhere you listen to podcasts.
5: We often talk about empathy as a fundamental component of overcoming the anger, fear, and mistrust that plague society. But empathy researchers say not all forms of it are helpful.
1: So if somebody else is feeling really distressed and we start to also feel really distressed, that isn't necessarily a good thing. Then you just wind up with two people being distressed. And distress and other negative emotions can make us close off, can make us want to exit and leave the situation. So that sort of very specific mirroring of negative emotion is where it can start to get negative.
5: So how do we cultivate the kind of empathy that drives us to stay and help, to lean into differences and work to bridge them? This is Top of Mind. I'm Julie Rose.
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1: Hi, I'm Allison Jade Martingano. I'm an assistant professor at the University of Wisconsin in Green Bay, and I'm also the host of Psychology and Stuff podcast. And I consider myself an empathy researcher, so I'm particularly interested in how empathy can be really hard work and how, but much like a muscle, if we work hard at it, we can get better at it. Basically, empathy is this huge umbrella term, but you can kind of make a distinction between two large parts of the empathy umbrella, which is the emotional empathy and then the cognitive empathy. So the mirroring type of empathy is usually called emotion contagion, and it's considered a type of emotional empathy. If you imagine, for example, that you see a car accident or some other terrible disaster, and you start becoming overwhelmed because you're absorbing and mirroring all of these distressed and negative emotions, you're probably going to want to turn away and leave. On a smaller scale, we do this when we see like an advertisement on the television for a refugee charity, and we're like, oh my goodness, that's terrible. And then we want to change the channel because we don't want to feel those negative emotions.
0: You've also done some research about how it can, how sometimes shame can get kind of wrapped up in that and can lead to actually not just wanting to back away, but actually doing the opposite of helping for the person
1: yes.
0: who's suffering.
1: So shame is really awful emotion. Shame is a very self-focused emotion that makes us sort of turn in upon ourselves and want to, you know, sink into the floor. So some of my research has been on mirroring the shame of victims of sexual assault. And what that we find is that people who are mirroring that shame

0: cognitive empathy. So we're using our mind to imagine how someone else is feeling. We don't necessarily then have to feel shame or that negative emotion ourselves. And so that's the type of empathy I encourage people to sort of practice doing.
1: Can you describe a scenario where cognitive empathy can lead to a helping behavior more effectively?
0: Yeah. So in any kind of situation where it's somebody that we're not automatically in tune with, somebody that we've got to work a little harder to understand, that sort of situation, putting that effort in to really think and imagine what this person is feeling, what this person is thinking, what is their perspective, that is the sort of situation where putting that cognitive empathy will allow us to overcome those barriers and pull us closer together. The more sort of emotic, emotional empathy, it comes more naturally to us, but only to people who we feel similar to already. We don't actually tend to have that emotional resonance and emotional contagion happen to somebody who we consider part of that other group. So I would say that if we're talking about breaking down boundaries or improving intergroup relations, cognitive empathy is going to allow us to bridge that gap, but only if we're willing to put that work in.
1: What is that work? Let's talk about that.
0: Yeah, so it's something that's hard work to do. It's difficult to try and imagine what somebody else is going through, especially if they come from a different background from us. But if we do put that work in, it's something we can get better at. If we're engaging in situations regularly that are a little challenging for us, that require us to take someone's perspective, and we do that often enough, we're going to get better at it. So I would encourage people, for example, to listen to podcasts from people who have differing political views from themselves and put the effort in to try and understand where they're coming from. And if you did that often enough, you're going to get better at understanding other people's points of view. Reading, especially reading fiction, is often a good opportunity because you have to try and figure out what the characters are thinking. You have to try and figure out what the characters are feeling. And that's allowing you to practice taking people's perspective in a fictional environment. The same is true for movies. Specifically, you're wanting to engage with media where it's a little bit complex, where you got to try and figure out, oh, is that a good character or a bad character? It's a little bit complicated, and I'm trying to figure out their motive. That's a great opportunity to practice empathy. There's some evidence that owning pets is an opportunity to practice empathy. You're trying to figure out what your cat or your dog is thinking or feeling, and it's not obvious, and you can't ask them. But there are also opportunities that are sort of over-egged in the media. So I've done some research sort of debunking this idea that there's sort of an empathy pill or a quick fix to empathy. So at one point, virtual reality was touted as like, this is the best way to create empathy. Just put yourself in this VR situation in a refugee camp or something, and then you're going to be super empathic. But it doesn't quite work like that. It requires practice and time. There really is no quick fix to empathy. Putting yourself in that VR situation is going to get more of those emotional empathy juices flowing and isn't necessarily going to help you to practice taking someone else's perspective.
1: Interesting. And some of that research, you kind of tracked the follow-up behaviors that people, like if you go into this VR of a refugee camp and you're sort of seeing all around you and hearing the sounds and seeing the children, and then you come out of it and you're asked, would you like to donate to UNICEF to help for people in refugee camps? There wasn't really the direct like, oh, VR makes you more willing to help people in that situation.
0: Yeah, we were surprised at that because we thought that maybe people would donate more after having those emotions. But no, we didn't find any benefit for donations from taking part in a VR refugee simulation, which I think is actually really important because many charitable organizations are investing millions of dollars into creating VR, and it's not necessarily having the effect that they would want it to. Now, a couple of sort of caveats to that. We were looking specifically at that 360 VR space, and that's the most commonly used because it's the cheapest. But there are other types of VR that probably can increase empathy. So As I mentioned, to increase empathy, you need to be working hard to try and figure out what someone else is thinking or feeling. So if you created a VR space where it was ambiguous what that

0: person was feeling, or you had to try and talk to them to figure out what their emotions were or their perspective was, then VR could be an opportunity to practice empathy. It's just that that's not tends to be how it's used at the moment. It tends to be, here is a child crying and, oh my goodness, it's awful. And of course you do feel for that child in the moment, but it's so obvious that they're upset. You don't have to do any work to figure out what they're thinking or feeling. It's almost like the VR is doing the work for you. It's telling you very clearly what this person is feeling. And so you're not got that opportunity to practice figuring that out for yourself.
1: Right. And if you're not engaged in the cognitive piece of it, if you're just doing the sort of feeling piece of it, then you're not as likely to do the action piece of it, which is to help, to give money or reach out or whatever.
0: Yeah, that's what we see.
1: What do you think about these experiences where you can sort of like spend a day in the life of, like, I've been involved in a poverty simulation, right? Where you, over the course of an afternoon have to take on a character and then sort of figure out how to make life work with all of these challenges that come with extreme poverty, or spend a night, sleeping outside as if you were without housing.
0: Yeah. I think all of these sort of ideas could be really great opportunities to work your empathy muscles. But again, it's what you put in is what you're going to get out of it. So much like we could go to the gym and sort of cheat on our crunches, you could go and do the sleeping outside in a tent without really thinking and thinking, oh, wow, this is how I'm feeling right now. I wonder how somebody who has to do this every night would be feeling right now. I'm putting that thought process in. So I feel like there are so many opportunities in our just day-to-day life to practice and work our empathy muscles. I mean, every person we meet on the street is another opportunity to try and take someone's perspective. But most of the time, we sort of go through the day without putting that work in, because it is hard work. And if we did it all the time, we probably would find ourselves pretty exhausted. So I absolutely think that those sort of simulations can offer a great opportunity, but it'll be what you get out of it is what you put into it.
1: So what do I put into it? How do I love the example you just mentioned, on the street or standing in line at the grocery store, seeing the person in front of you, you're seeing all their food that's going along there. Maybe there's a baby crying in the cart. How would you go about trying to stretch your cognitive empathy muscle in that moment?
0: Yeah, so there are sort of two ways to do perspective taking that researchers have pointed to, confusingly called self and other perspective taking.
1: Okay.
0: So self perspective taking is where you imagine how you would feel in that situation. So how you would feel with those items on the checkout counter, with the baby crying in the seat, which works to a certain extent if you and the person are relatively similar, but doesn't work if they're very different from you. So I usually give the example of taking the perspective of my grandfather, for example. So let's imagine I'm taking the perspective of my grandfather going on a roller coaster. If I did self-perspective taking, I'd imagine how I was feeling going on a roller coaster, and I'd be like, I love roller coasters. This is going to be amazing. I'm going to have a great time. But that isn't how he would feel. So that's where other perspective taking comes in, where you imagine how they feel in their shoes. So how my grandfather would feel going on a roller coaster, taking into consideration the fact that he has dementia and he's unsteady on his feet, and he would be absolutely terrified and hate going on a roller coaster. So there are these two different ways to take someone's perspective, imagining how you feel in their shoes and imagining how they feel in their shoes. And they both have pros and cons. So when you do self-perspective taking, you are putting a lot of assumptions about you onto that person, which can be wrong if they're different from you. But other perspective taking could be problematic if you don't know them well, because then you're going to take some assumptions. You're going to be like, okay, well, that person's old, so I'm going to assume that they're not going to like roller coasters, which could be completely wrong. So both of these can be problematic in their own ways.
1: Yeah, it's kind of a trap.
0: It is a little. But what the key thing is for me is it's not actually necessarily how accurate you are that matters. It's the process of trying to figure it out that's working your muscles. So it doesn't matter if you get it wrong. I mean, it might matter if you then say something to the person and offend them, but it's actually for you. in improving your empathy, it's the process of trying, which may in turn prompt us to feel compassion for them. It may prompt us to want to help them. It may prompt us to have some curiosity, to ask them some questions. And maybe if we've put the effort in to take their perspective and come up with the conclusion, I really can't take their perspective. I can't understand where they're coming from. Maybe when we ask them questions, we're going to be a little bit more open to actually hearing their answers because we've taken that moment to be like, you know, I really don't understand this person. So let me try and figure it out. And so empathy is, I guess, not the whole solution. It's a first step in starting to prompt us to think about maybe what they're going through, maybe how it's different from how I feel or how I think. And then that in itself is a good first step, but hopefully it's going to lead to more down the line.
1: Professor Martingano, have you had any, are there any personal experiences with empathy that have sort of shaped your thinking about this in your career?
0: Yeah. So the one that's coming to mind is moving to the United States. So I was born in England and I lived there until I was 24 when I moved to America for my graduate school education. And I failed massively with empathy when I first arrived. I was misunderstanding people all the time. I think it was because we speak the same language that I thought, I know what that person's saying. They're using the words that I know what those words mean. But a lot of the time, there are subtle differences in meaning from what an American person says to what a British person says. So one of them that's coming to mind is my husband at the time told me that I looked quite pretty. And quite in England is a word used to reduce the amount. It's an adjective that takes down the noun. So quite pretty means less than pretty. Oh. Whereas in America, I learned that quite means very or more than. So I was all insulted and I sat there and I pouted in the passenger seat of the car because I thought he'd insulted me. And it took a little while to figure out this misunderstanding that a word that I was sure I knew what it meant, actually, he didn't mean the same thing when he was using it. And another one, when you meet someone in America and they say, let's get coffee sometime, I would then try and follow up and be like, okay, what time? And I realized that's not what that means. That is just a polite sort of generality for we should meet up at some time in the future and is not supposed to lead you to say, okay, here's my date book. When are you free? So I had lots of these little moments that I had to work to understand. And I realized after a while that it was a lack of empathy. I wasn't putting the effort in to understand what other people were thinking. So I changed my perspective a little bit and really put the effort in to try and understand what my American friends and colleagues were meaning. And that for me was a big opportunity to work my empathy muscle was to try and understand the people around me.
1: Professor Martingano, thank you so much for your time. I really appreciate it.
0: Oh, this has been fantastic. Thanks so much for having me on.
1: Allison Jane Martingano is a professor of psychology at the University of Wisconsin in Green Bay, and she's host of the podcast Psychology and Stuff. So have you had a sudden realization lately that you and someone you disagree with were looking at the same issue through different lenses because of your life experience? Or how about what we like to call a stick-with-it moment, when the opportunity to exercise your empathy muscles arose and you chose to stay uncomfortable, to do the hard work of trying to understand what someone else was thinking or feeling? We have some great examples of this in our Stick With It conversation series, which you can find right now on our podcast feed. 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Today's episode was produced by Amber Mortensen and me, with help from Samuel Benson and James Hoops. Our audio engineering team includes Spencer Hewitt, Brandon Lewis, and Kelsey Ney. I'm Julie Rose. We'll talk soon.
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5: It's commonly thought that grandeur brings feelings of awe, that epic and outsized marvels command our attention, our respect and admiration, more than things that are small. 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That a small beam of light can refract into a rainbow, or that gentle vibrations can carry a lullaby through the air from parent to child. 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
6: BBC News with Emily Thomas. The United States and Iran have exchanged attacks for a third consecutive night. The US said it struck Iranian military sites to degrade their ability to attack shipping. Iran said it targeted a US base in Jordan and US military facilities in Bahrain. Here's the BBC's Lise Doucette.
7: They've now reached a point where this so-called ceasefire is hanging by a thread. President Trump is understandably frustrated by the way in which he doesn't seem to be able to bend Iran to his will. He talked last night in his comments. He said they seem to have found something in the deal they didn't like. But one of the fundamental problems is that both sides can find whatever they like in that deal. The language of it is so imprecise that Iran can point to one of the clauses and say, but that deal gives us control over the strait and a deciding say over the future management of that critical waterway.
6: France is marking its National Day, with Emmanuel Macron leading the military parade for the final time as president. Allied leaders from across Europe are attending, among them the Ukrainian president. Thousands of troops are marching along the Champs-Élysées in Paris, including a Ukrainian contingent. James Waterhouse is there.
8: As we speak, Emmanuel Macron is making his way up the Champs-Élysées, greeting troops. Earlier on, the Ukrainian president, Volodymyr Zelensky, was greeted with a standing ovation. There is also a muscular feel to events. There are a fifth more troops on display this year. There are a third more military vehicles making their way down. And President Macron has made no secret of the fact that he wants today to be about a message to France and Europe's enemies that they are strong, he claims, but also they are undoubtedly telling America, look, we are willing to stand up for ourselves when it comes to European security.
6: The Supreme Court in Brazil has banned the presidential candidate Flavio Bolsonaro from visiting his father, the former leader Jair Bolsonaro, who's under house arrest. Flavio's ban will last until after the first round of presidential elections, in which he's challenging President Lula da Silva. Mimi Swaby reports.
9: Brazil's Supreme Court said the ban would last 90 days, blaming violations of the senior Mr. Bolsonaro's terms of detention. He's prevented from using social media, even indirectly. Yet last weekend, his son read out a letter from him on YouTube. Flavio Bolsonaro said the letter was the fifth by his father since he began complying with precautionary measures, and the previous messages were released without any objection. He's accused the Chief Justice of trying to interfere in the elections by preventing him from visiting his father. Jair Bolsonaro is serving a 27-year sentence, commuted from prison to house arrest, for plotting a coup to overturn the 2022 election, which he lost.
5: I'm Marcus Smith, and this is Constant Wonder. Every morning, we awake to a world marvelously alive. Where do we encounter awe and wonder in this world? In animals and plants, in deserts, on mountains, in forests, ocean, and sky, in history, art, and science, in human striving and human kindness. Join us as we quest for the awe and wonder of knowing we are part of something infinitely larger than ourselves. Old scraps of plywood, discarded sheet metal, cardboard boxes, even tumbleweeds. And my favorite fort building material when I was a kid, fallen fronds from palm trees. These giant green fans were perfect for roofing our forts, which we usually dug into the ground. Right across the street from my house, it was an open field full of foxtails, lizards, and the occasional tarantula. When I heard from my farmer cousins that they always used hay bales for their forts, well, I thought that was pure genius. It was obvious to them, of course. You build a fort with whatever you have at hand. By the way, living where I did on the balmy Southern California coast, snow forts were completely out of the question. Pretend places, imaginary forts, homes, towns, schools, roads, even landscapes of rivers and hills and mountains. Wherever you find children, you'll find them inhabiting and constructing these imaginary places. Elaborate fantasies can be found on at least six of the seven continents. In this episode of Constant Wonder, we have in store for you the tale of what a group of third graders in the American Midwest began doing during the early days of COVID. And as soon as we producers here at the podcast learned the history of this leaf town, as it came to be called, we immediately sensed the wonder in it, a perfect example of the spirit of childhood when it's set free to explore the vast open spaces of the imaginable. Our guests are sisters and collaborators. Beth Rooney is a freelance photographer who first heard daily dispatches from Leaftown from her daughter, Rose. Rose, together with her sibling Luca, were attending the Montessori School in Oak Park, Illinois, where Leaftown was born. They were among its first architects. Kathleen Rooney is a college professor at DePaul University in Chicago and a writer whose ear for story helped translate playground happenings into a story that many of us could relate to. Together, Kathleen and Beth Rooney have now put out a picture book, Leaftown Forever, with illustrations by Betsy Bowen. It celebrates kid-built worlds and the resilience that can be found in them. Let's step across the threshold now into Leaftown, where ginkgo leaves become money, imagination becomes architecture, and berms of leaves create the walls of an entire town. Beth, I would like to begin putting a question to you, because as I understand, this entire story begins with your daughter, Rose, coming home one day. Something's going on. You know, kids have imaginative projects. I remember coming home, and suddenly my six-year-old daughter, unbeknownst to me, is up to her neck in mud in a hole that she dug in the backyard and put the hose in there. And this is kind of like one of those events in your family life when all of a sudden, Beth, you catch wind of something that's happening. And I want to know, who told you?
10: Sure. Yeah. So Rose has always been a very talkative child. She's a wonderful historian, and we always got a lot of information about what she did all day. And this particular story was happening during the pandemic, so there wasn't a whole lot of other stuff going on. So Rose's news from school was captivating, and we would talk for long amounts of time because I'm a freelance photographer. So during the pandemic, I wasn't working. So anything from the outside world was just incredibly interesting. So Rosie would come home with the latest gossip from Leaftown, and I started to share these stories with Kathleen, because we share everything. We always tell each other stories about the day. And so the more I told Kathleen, the more Kathleen was like, this is a cool story. This is something that we should be paying attention to and maybe could turn into something bigger than just a story that Rosie is telling you that sounds like a story that has a bigger picture.
5: How did it unfold for you? Was it suddenly there's this grand exposition and Rose comes home and she says, we're doing a town and these are the constituent parts? Or was it kind of a gradual revelation of detail?
10: It was definitely gradual. Little bits and pieces of information here and, oh, we started this game. We've started collecting leaves and, you know, well, what are you doing with the leaves? And then the next day, oh, some kids are building little structures out of leaves. And then the next day, more kids started to participate. And then, you know, piece by piece, it became something that the whole class was participating in rather than just one or two children. So it was definitely a slow buildup, like most things are. A few people start something, more people see it, like it, want to participate. It was just a really cool story to hear little bit by little bit by little bit.
5: Kathleen, little by little, you were then also vicariously getting information from Beth about what Beth was getting vicariously from the schoolyard, right?
11: Yes. And I'm a college professor. So I was, you know, during the pandemic, I was away from my classroom and I was teaching all my classes asynchronously, just correspondence style. And so I too was very ravenous for tales of what people who could still get together were doing. And so just this idea that these kids at this school who couldn't go on their playground and who had to play outside and concoct a way to stay 6 feet apart had essentially chosen to reconstruct society. And I think what hit me was they reconstructed it in this idyllic way where it didn't have to stop. It didn't have restrictions. They could do commerce. They could make leaf restaurants and leaf hotels and leaf barber shops. And then there were also little opportunities for them to play with the things that did threaten a society. Like there were burglars. It wasn't a real threat, but it was them navigating like, okay, if people are going to be burglars and steal leaves or steal treasures, we have to have a jail, but the jail will be very pleasant. It will mostly be a place to sit and calm down. So I was just fascinated by the things they chose to keep from our world and the things they chose to modify.
5: I'm trying to come up with an analogy for what Leaf Town was. There were zones, there were places, there weren't walls.
10: So Rosie, she came home one day and was like, I accidentally walked through Lucinda's house. And I was like, what do you mean? Like, you were at the playground. What are you talking about? And she accidentally walked through this little like outline of a building, of like a square that Lucinda had declared was her house. And so after Rose did this, a new rule for Leaf Town appeared, and that was no trespassing. You needed to know where the zones, like you were referring to, were. And that's part of what like brought more kids in, was here's where Leaf Town is situated, and this is outside of Leaf Town where we can go search for treasures and look for things and bring them back to Leaf Town. And, you know, these stories got more and more elaborate. But how it looked, it almost looked like an aerial view of an ancient civilization where all you see are the foundations and the implied shapes of where buildings had been. They were very simple, quote-unquote structures, but they took on this beautiful life for the kids who were participating and imagining.
5: So if I'm doing the aerial view, as you say, I'm looking down on it, at an archaeological dig, I might see the stone footings of where rooms had been, and this is kind of what was going on, but with leaves to demarcate the zones, the places?
11: Yeah.
10: That's right.
11: I think, you know, the thing, it was this very simple thing kids were doing, but I'm a fiction writer, and that means I spend a lot of time, even as a grown-up person, in this made-up world that doesn't exist, but that is very real to me. And I'm fascinated. Like, when I went to college, I learned the term paracosm, which is this term for, like, childhood development where kids build these parallel cosmoses, these imaginative worlds with, like, sometimes their own geography, sometimes their own language, certainly their own rules, and they spend all this time in there. And I think the thing that fascinates me about most paracosms is they are like Leaf Town. Leaf Town, not to be disrespectful, was unprepossessing. It didn't look like that much. You know, it was just these little piles of leaves, almost leafy berms. But the beauty of Leaf Town is that it was all the kids' imaginative power. It was their individual and collective brains coming together to say, this isn't just a berm of leaves. This is the everything store where Lucinda is going to sell you a gymnastics medal or a little race car or a pine cone.
5: Okay, so we have now quite glibly used this title, Leaf Town.
12: And I would imagine there came a day, Beth, when you heard those two words together for the first time, and Rosie would have been the one who said, oh, this is what we did at Leaftown. How did that strike you?
10: It was fascinating. It's just this beautiful, like Kathleen was saying, the kids just made this beautiful imaginative world that didn't exist before. And Leaftown just felt like a very obvious but very poetic way of describing this space that they had created. So I think the first time I heard it was when they elected their first mayor of Leaftown, because to have a mayor, you need a town, right? You need something to define it and someone to be in charge of it. So when I first heard Leaftown, it was because they had made Duncan the mayor of Leaftown.
12: So this term paracosm that Kathleen has used is really fascinating to me. I'd never heard this before, but it kind of makes sense. It's the imaginary world that the children will then operate in, and it has its own systems. It might have its own language. I remember doing secret codes in my world. How aloof, Beth, did you have to remain from that other world so that you weren't imposing on this make-believe?
10: It was actually pretty easy to stay out of it because Leaftown was taking place during school, which is inherently a space that is child-focused. And we would do some visiting of Leaftown after school. I've always kind of taken a view as a parent that a child's world is their own and you don't want to step on their toes, and you need to give them that space to be in that magical world, because as an adult, once you enter Leaftown, now the magic's gone.
12: Yeah, and you don't want to walk through those walls, through Lucinda's house.
10: No, not allowed.
11: I'm fascinated by how Rose and Luca went to this Montessori school. And I think that's a key component of it, because I think this could happen anywhere. And that's part of what was interesting, is it's timely yet timeless. And you could do it with leaves here. If you lived at the beach, you might make sand town. Or if you were in the mountains, it would be rock town. So I'm not saying it's just a type of school, but the principle of Montessori being that the kids already have everything in them, like a soul or like a spirit that has what it needs. And your job is to kind of give them like a prepared environment and then sort of get out of the way and trust them to be independent and not just obey, but to have a will. And so I love to like talk on the phone with Rose or in person and get all the hot gossip from Leaftown. But I did try really hard not to like give unsolicited advice about how to handle things.
10: Totally.
12: So Kathleen, you actually did then have conversations by phone with Rose.
11: Yeah. And sometimes in person, we were all, again, it was hot in the pandemic. You know, it was like November of 2020. So we got together outdoors when we could, but we were trying like everyone to stay in touch. And I think that's part of why we ultimately came to try to share Leaftown with the world, is I just found it so engrossing. You know, anytime I would talk to Rose about all kinds of stuff, but it would always come to Leaftown.
12: In spite of what Kathleen just said about the Montessori school being the ideal environment that would want to promote this kind of thinking and make-believe, didn't there come a point where the whole thing kind of got sanctioned?
11: Yeah, the kids were bringing leaves and like hoarding them in their shoes and in their pockets, and they were taking them in from the playground into the school, and the teachers did have to say, this is a distraction. This is too much. You can't live in Leaftown. You have to come to school town.
10: Yeah.
12: So what was the workaround, Beth? I'm sure the kids said, we're going to persist at this.
10: They did. So they started hoarding the leaves after a series of bank robberies, where some kids decided that they wanted more leaves and they didn't want to go collect them themselves. So the kids started hiding them in their coats, in their hats, and then the teachers had to say, like, enough. So then the kids, their workaround was to find places to hide them at the park and not tell people where they were. And then there would be like kids there before school trying to make sure that their leaf pile was still there, or going after school to tuck a few more ginkgo leaves into a crevice, you know, to make sure that they had enough to buy whatever they needed to the next day. But they're always coming up with a new workaround. Kids are very smart that way.
12: So now we've got a pretty clear picture of Leaftown looking very much like an architectural plan, a schematic drawing seen from above. The walls and boundaries are made of leaves, defining the various zones and spaces, some large, some small, where the town's life unfolds with homes and stores and even a jail. I hope by now you've gathered that the children were using ginkgo leaves as currency. But there was some bartering surely going on, too, with pine cones and various treasures from the woods passed around to trade or to keep. If a cultural anthropologist were to study this material culture that sprang up within the town, what would they find? What filled the treasure chests of Leaf Town's inhabitants?
10: Their treasure was pretty simple. It was at first just all nature-based, so interesting rocks, cool-looking pine cones, little interesting sticks, and then they would start to add things that have been left at the park, a little toy car, a necklace, some beads from a necklace, a hair clip, gymnastics medals. And I think the most special thing they ended up finding was like a baseball.
11: Yeah. And I think the thing that interested me is how, again, because they're in this parallel world, the things that would seem mundane, like pine cones or sticks, suddenly were collectively imbued with this value. And it reminded me of improv comedy, not that they were cracking jokes, but just that there was very much this ethos of yes. And like Fiona would say, this is our special magic baseball. And the other kids were like, yeah, and it's worth a lot of ginkgo leaves. And they would just go with it in this way that just allowed for this kind of infinite spinning out of stories.
12: What you're saying is something I'm familiar with. I've got five kids, and when they were little, they would do their make-believe, and that word "and" was so important. They would postulate something, or they would put forth this idea that this is going to be this, and then the next kid would say and they just put layer upon layer upon layer. So that's just it's beautiful, I think, and I'm trying to figure out where that beauty is. Clearly, it's beautiful to each of you too. Can you account for why that is such an attractive image?
11: Yeah, I think William Blake, he was a poet, but also a visual artist, but he has this concept where he says the world of imagination is the world of eternity. And I think that's what the "and" is to me, and why if you find it beautiful, you find it beautiful. It's the kids like reaching for the eternal, and even the title of the eventual book, Leaf Town Forever, that term forever is such a kid term in a way. Adults are very quick to say, well, nothing lasts forever. And of course, yeah, that's true. But kids really are like, no, but why not? Why can't we have the eternal? Why can't we have forever? And I think that's why it's so fun, the way the kids were just like, yeah, and this pine cone does this, and this stick means that, and this, you know, it was just really a commitment to the bit.
12: I need to reiterate here, Leaf Town was the place built and imagined by these school children. Leaf Town Forever is the title of the children's book, illustrated by Betsy Bowen and written by our guests, the sisters Kathleen and Beth Rooney. We're far enough along in this conversation that I can easily imagine how you, dear listener, have already gone back in your own memory to your own childhood. You have had comparable experiences. There are inevitable points of resonance here, memories of what we ourselves in our free time did in social play. It may be that you've got memories of places that you constructed outdoors, or maybe it was indoors with blankets, pillows, sofa, cushions, and chairs. These places were amalgams of real concrete material and fertile imagination. I remember these places vividly. I dare say those were moments in my life of considerable wonder. I'm Marcus Smith, and you're listening to Constant Wonder.
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12: Go back to this word forever, which I think is so important here, because it also is a great segue to talk about the antagonists in this story. The town you build out of leaves is going to be pretty ephemeral to begin with. But then the enemies show up, Beth. Did you? Was it the day when Rose came home in tears or something?
10: It actually, so this part happened after school. And so I was actually there like on the edge of the playground when all of this started to happen. And you could see the kids from up the street walking around and kind of eyeing Leaf Town, walking around menacingly and talking about how these kids can't stay here forever, which of course made all the kids want to stay forever, and they didn't want to leave their posts, and the kids had to leave. You know, and it was hard to not intervene and have a conversation with the children who were having these destructive thoughts. But as a parent, you have to let your kid grow and struggle and let them come to their own conclusions about what should and shouldn't happen. So we just had a conversation after the fact. The next morning, Leaf Town was destroyed. And then, you know, it led to a lot of conversations about why some people tend to be a little more destructive and what you can do about that. And how do you invite kindness when you're met with this unkind behavior?
12: Who witnessed the destruction? Both you and Rose?
10: Yes. And Luca. Luca was there too. Most of the children who were participating in Leaf Town were there. So it was kind of this slow leaving. Silas left, and then Lucinda had to go, and then Rose had to go. And so it just was this kind of wearing down of Leaf Town until there was no one left to defend it. And then the kids from up the street just came with sticks and upended the whole thing.
12: Am I making too much of this if I'm thinking of the Huns or the Visigoths coming and sacking Rome, you know?
11: No, I think that's exactly right.
10: Yeah, exactly. Exactly. That's what it felt like to the kids, right? They had created this beautiful civilization, and then suddenly, who were these people who didn't want to be part of it but would rather destroy it? It was a very confusing thing for the kids.
12: So it was just feet kicking the leaves and messing the whole place up.
10: Yes. Yeah. Everything, treasures, you know, all the things that they had collected and hidden were just gone.
12: Kathleen, were you hearing about all of this as it transpired?
11: Yeah. Oh, yeah. Beth and I were talking a lot between the two of us about just those existential questions, like the same questions Rose and Luca had of just sort of like, who does that? Why would someone do that? And we were certainly talking about that, not just about the kids, but about, you know, all of this stuff in the world and the kind of hands-off approach that Beth and the other parents were taking is, again, that Montessori thing. Maria Montessori is just a really interesting figure. She kind of came up with her methods in the 20th century in the face of, you know, World War I and World War II, and really was trying through education to answer these questions that Leaf Town raised of, you know, in a world of violence, in a world of destruction, what can we do to prepare humans to not do that in the first place, or to meet those threats in a way where they don't defend what they love by becoming the bad thing they're defending against.
10: Yeah, and to piggyback on what Kathleen was just saying, so during the uneasy years between World War I and World War II, Maria Montessori gave a series of lectures that eventually became her groundbreaking book called Education and Peace. And in that book, she argues that education is the best weapon for peace. And that true peace suggests that the triumph, this is a quote, suggests the triumph of justice and love among men. It reveals the existence of a better world where harmony reigns. So the fact that these kids were at a Montessori school, I think helped explain their reaction to what happened and their desire to find a harmonious solution to the destruction rather than like a more punitive one. They wanted the other kids to participate, not be punished for destroying it. But how can we bring them into the mix and how can they be part of our little society of Leaf Town?
12: I remember being a young kid and coming home and somebody had done something to my bike. A mean kid on the block just ruined it. And I remember my mother saying, well, you know, and she didn't lecture me, but she's going to toss this out. And she said, there are people in the world who are constructive and there are people who are destructive. And you're just going to have to pick, Marcus, what kind of a person you're going to be. So how did you deal with this, Beth, yourself as a mom? I would have given like paragraphs of moralizing lectures because, you know, that's just kind of my mistake, you know?
10: No, it's a very, I think, natural reaction. You want to protect your kids and you think the best way to protect them is to like intervene and give them advice and step in. And another book I love about parenting is called How to Raise an Adult. And one of the big tenets is like giving them the space to make their own mistakes. So in my mind, she's coming home and she's telling me this. I'm watching it happening. And I just want to intervene and immediately like tell the boys to stop. Don't do this. Stop. You this is terrible. But I restrained myself and it led to these conversations where Rosie was really, she'd have, you know, be going to bed and she's really trying to work out why there was that destructive impulse. And it led to conversations between Rose and myself and Kathleen and Rose about, like your mom said, that there are people who are kind and constructive and there are those who are more destructive and there are more people who are kind and building individuals. And all we have to do is it's vital to just keep working towards justice and the common good and to keep acting, you know, honorably and kind, even when you're faced with this senseless destruction.
11: Yeah. And if I can jump in, I'm just like the cool aunt, not the parent. I love that position because you can approach things with a little more of a conceptual framework. And I think talking to Rose about it, I sort of realized too, that this decision that she and the other original denizens of Leaf Town came to not give up, to aspire to this forever and rebuild Leaf Town, even with the idea of what could happen again. You could keep rebuilding this and it could keep getting destroyed. Do you really want to put your heart in that position? And I think it's important that the kids decided that the restoration of Leaf Town should happen and that they decided that themselves and that it wasn't, you know, a parent being like, well, you'll show them that they can't keep you down. That wouldn't have meant as much. And I think it would have altered what was fun about Leaf Town in the first place and turned it into this chore or this proving of a point or doing something on principle, which so was not the fun of the game.
12: There's something you said a little earlier that I want to go back to, Kathleen, and I think you were the one talking about how these little treasures that were gathered from adjacent fields or woods or whatever, there's something that a poet would be very keen on understanding about the tangible aspect of these artifacts and the fact that they're valued so highly, that they really become treasures, because the town itself is an abstraction. It's just in the kids' heads. But then they're putting their fingers on real stuff. Am I making too much of this, Kathleen? It fascinates me.
11: Yeah, no, not at all. And I think that's part of why I was so into my conversations about Leaf Town is the thing that I'm always trying to get even my college students to learn is the difference between the abstract and the concrete. You know, like happiness is an abstraction. And then when Charles Schulz says happiness is a warm puppy, that's a concrete thing. And it's a hard concept to grasp. And so I think it was cool that the kids were creating commerce and creating an exchange of value. But the things they chose to value were, again, like clumps of moss, weird rocks, strange sticks. And I think for me, poetry is a form of really focused attention. And focused attention is also kind of an analog for what a prayer is. And so again, I think the kids were not thinking Leaf Town is prayerful, Leaf Town is poetic. But I do think this, like, putting your hand on these incredibly concrete things was a way for them to find not just fun, but sort of holiness and like a real exchange of spirits. Because Leaftown was a really spirited place, like not in a churchy way, but in a fun, you know, like an animating breath in each of the kids. So yeah, I don't think you're making too much of it at all. I think that's fundamental to why Leaftown was cool.
12: Beth, you're nodding your head.
10: Yeah, absolutely. I think Kathleen nailed it. The attention that the kids gave to the tiniest details, like looking at, you know, 12 different sticks and declaring this one the one that has more value. Just that attention to detail was beautiful to see. And I think it was only allowed to happen because it was the pandemic. They couldn't play on the man-made playground. They couldn't bring stuff from home. Everything that they could interact with was provided by nature, which created and allowed this world of wonder and curiosity that I don't know the kids would have explored as deeply had it been in a different time.
11: Yeah.
10: So it's that timelessness that we've been talking about, and but also kind of very rooted and allowed to happen because of a very specific bit of time in our recent history.
11: Yeah. And even the fact that they chose ginkgo leaves as their currency is so cool to me and reflects this, because probably your listeners, you know, are familiar a little with trees, but ginkgos are a truly strange tree. They're this living fossil. They have two-lobed leaves, and they have this almost like leathery, rubbery quality. They're not like a crunchy leaf. They have a weird durability, and they turn so yellow, just like uniformly, purely yellow in the fall. So even that decision of the kids to just be like, that is the money, is a weird form of this like prayerful attention. I feel like that's an inspired choice. And as soon as I heard that, I was like, well, of course, like, duh, what other leaf could you possibly choose?
10: Exactly. They hold their color in a very different way than like an oak leaf or a maple leaf does.
12: So what you're getting at with these tangible leaves and the differentiation that something's a little bit more special than something else, and so we're going to keep this twig and we're not going to keep that one. This differentiation, kids are doing that all the time. It's how we grow up. It's how we learn. But I'm really interested in, as much, Kathleen, as you have mentioned, prayerful attention, I'm interested in the boundary between home and Leaftown, the boundary between school and Leaftown, the sacred precinct, the idea that there's this area set apart and that the child moves from the real to the imaginary. I'm thinking of Narnia, you know, you go through the wardrobe to the other space, or you go down through one of those ponds and you're in a different dimension. Were the kids doing that?
10: Yeah, I think that's why that crossing of boundaries, that portal to the imaginative world, was the reason we were getting bits and pieces of what was happening at Leaftown, because there was kind of this unspoken thing where it was their town, it was theirs. The children had made it up, and the adults could see it, but they couldn't really see it. They could see the outlines of that imaginative world, but as an adult, maybe you don't have that capacity as much anymore. And so there was like a richness to their inner world that we just didn't get to see. We got to see the outlines of Leaftown, and they got to see the full beauty of Leaftown.
12: I want to know how Rose and her associates eventually did handle the encroaching enemies, the marauders, the vandals. I know the end of the story, but would you share it with us, Beth?
10: Yeah, so the day after Leaftown was destroyed, the kids got together during recess, and this is all told through Rose, and they decided that they would rebuild and that Leaftown might start off a little bit smaller, but there was no way that they were going to let Leaftown fade away into nothing. So they rebuilt the treasure shop first and then went out from there building the different hotels, and then there was a bank. I don't think there was a jail the second go round. So Leaftown was a little more constricted. It was smaller, but it was still vibrant, and they were able to incorporate everyone back into the town. So Leaftown rose again.
11: Yeah, and I think the thing that struck me is the way, you know, in the conversations with Rose, they didn't try, as Beth was saying, it was still out in the open. It was a little smaller, but they didn't try to make it secret. And they tried to make it a little stronger, you know, maybe more pine needles and things that might be a little more durable. But they didn't fortify and they didn't go into this defensive crouch. They really were kind of like, we're not going to hide. And if people want to join us, they're welcome. And so we're not going to, again, take this us versus them barbarians at the gate approach. We're just going to put it out there and hope people see the attraction of it and hope that it won't get destroyed again. And it was cool that that seemed to work. And it comes from a good place and it makes sense, you know, but the advice about dealing with a bully or a pest is just ignore them and they'll get bored. And it wasn't just that. It was something more positive and more proud in a good way, not prideful, but like, why should we hide or why should we ignore? We're going to just keep being open and keep going. And it seemed to work.
12: Yeah, well, did any of the barbarians come around?
10: There were two of them that did come and join Leaftown. They built their own little house and they were part of the community. So it did work. I think that's one of the most beautiful things that we saw come out of Leaftown, that I saw come out of Leaftown, was, like Kathleen said, that openness and that willingness to just keep building and making something beautiful, even though it might come to a sad end. You have to keep putting yourself out there and keep welcoming people. And just the maturity of that decision was shocking. Like, they were, you know, in third, fourth grade when this was happening. So the beauty they went into the world and the curiosity and openness is something that I try to think about in my own life now in a way that I didn't before Leaftown became part of our lives.
11: Yeah. And I would add to that too, that they didn't resort to like, we're the heroes, they're the enemies. And they didn't even really use the language of enemy. And this is something I think adults get taught in therapy or conflict resolution, but the kids seemed to go for it, where they didn't categorize the other kids as enemies or bad. They characterized their action as the problem. So it was very much always like, why would they do that? Not why would they be bad people? And I think that mindset was cool and is what allowed Leaftown to rise again and incorporate a few of the threats and also just not be a target as much, you know, just the way that they handled that and didn't make anyone feel like extra bad about it.
12: How true is the book, the picture book, to what actually happened? Did you introduce elements that were not part of the real story, Beth?
10: No, it really is a poetic commemoration of what happened. We even included, like, all the kids' names are real. So all the characters in the story were characters in Leaftown, the actual students who were at the school.
11: Yeah, the only thing, they didn't, you know, hang up a sign. There isn't a sign on a birch tree that says Leaftown forever. I would say that's our big,
10: yes,
11: you know, grand finale.
12: Was there a concerted effort to pass on the legacy, the tradition, to the next school kids? Is that real?
10: Yeah, it was really sweet. They made stickers that said Leaftown forever. And the following fall, there was a smaller version of Leaftown again. But again, speaking to like kind of the unspooling of time, eventually the playgrounds reopened, attentions shifted, you know, and so Leaftown did not last forever, but there was a concerted effort to bring it back when the leaves started falling again.
12: This has been a big story in your lives. It seems that this is more than just an opportunity to put out some kind of content, a product that will be on a bookstore shelf. I think you've been changed. It's like almost one of those big stories of a lifetime where you're not going to forget this. And not just because you made a book, Beth.
10: Yeah, I do think it really opened my eyes to how to approach the world with like a more open heart and a bigger sense of wonder and imagination to everyday things. I look at the leaves differently now. Whenever I look down, I wonder what's under there. What could we find? What is the treasure that's out in the world? And watching my kids, Rose and Luca, and all of their friends approach this conflict with such a beautiful, open heart has made me try to approach the world in the same way and understand people, their actions, rather than they are inherently bad. It's why did they do that, not why are those kids so mean?
11: Yeah, I think for me, it's about fun and joy and a flow state. And I think, I mean, it's such a cliche, but just be here now. Like, there's nothing better than just playing with your friends, that everything has value and that anything you're doing can be learned from or can be rewarding. And you don't have to come at it with this like type A, like product driven mindset.
10: Absolutely.
12: The kids are older now.
10: Yeah.
12: By a lot of years. And
10: it's true.
12: Looking back on this and seeing the book, do they see themselves in it?
10: They do. It was pretty cool when

0: differently. But they love that their names are in it. They love that it has been commemorated in this way. Luca was happy he got to be a bandit. So they're very happy that the story got to be told the way it was told.
1: 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Together, they are the authors of the picture book Leaftown Forever, beautifully illustrated by Betsy Bowen. 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I'm Marcus Smith. 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
1: To round out Constant Wonder today, I invite you to enjoy this excerpt from one of our previous broadcasts. We're going to stay with the theme of childhood imagination. This is from a conversation with author Charlie Glenn about the origin of the bookmobile and comes from a Constant Wonder interview with Glenn from May 2018. Imagine pulling a book from the shelf of a public library that has no checkout system and all the books are chained to the stacks, just in case you happen to have sticky fingers. Public access to books in a public library, for instance, is more fraught than you might think. And a chained library established by the Englishman Francis Trigg is just one historical case in point. Free, yes, and public, yes, all the way back to its founding in 1598, but Mr. Trigg may as well have slapped chains on those words, free and public. The point here is that powerful people through the ages, usually wealthy people, the upper crust, they're the lucky ones who could really enjoy libraries and collections of magnificent art or cabinets of curiosities, galleries, museums. Free public libraries are a given today, but a relatively new thing when you think about it. In this segment, we'll be visiting with writer Charlie Glenn, who has a story in this vein. Glenn is a writer of children's books who attributes her own turn toward the written word to the bookmobile, the mobile library that reached out into her own poor rural community, shaping and enlivening her youth when she was a young person in need of a larger world.
9: My father had been killed in a mining accident when I was 5 years old. There were seven children in our family, and so we didn't have much money at all. So during the school year, I had about an hour and a half to a two-hour bus ride to get to school because we had to wind through, you know, and stop at all the farms and pick up everyone. And I went to school in another tiny town called Mighton, and that was about 15 miles away from my home. And so during the summer, we really had no access to books, but for the few books that we owned. But every 2 weeks, the bookmobile brought the universe to me.

0: parked in front of R.G. Ross's farm every 2 weeks. There was no limit on the number of books we could check out. We brought bushel baskets, and we filled those baskets with books, and they would last us until the next 2 weeks, and then we would take them back and exchange them.
1: Charlie, the little girl, read everything the bookmobile could offer her. Little Women, Rebecca of Sunnybrook Farm, Anne of Green Gables, Jane Eyre, Gone with the Wind. She also discovered biographies, Clara Barton, George Washington, Florence Nightingale. That's just the backstory to the mature woman Charlie who years later stumbled across the origin story of the bookmobile. I told you Charlie is a children's book author, so having found out about this a few years back, she wrote an award-winning biography for young readers to tell the heroic tale of Mary Lemmest Titcomb. It's called Library on Wheels. Mary Lemmest Titcomb didn't win people over with charm. Now, I personally will not risk a stereotype here, but she has been described by one biographer as frosty in manner, prim, proper, pudgy, never seen on the street without white gloves and hat. Titcomb was a trailblazer and pioneer. She launched her concept of books circulating by wagon in 1904, and in the first years, her book wagon averaged 30 miles a day, but speed really wasn't the goal. In fact, she stipulated that there was to be no hurrying from house to house. Driving the wagon was an erstwhile janitor named Joshua Thomas. Now, Thomas was a humble man, and he took to the project of getting books on wheels with a holy zeal. I read the book for the first time this morning, and there were a couple of quotes in it that I teared up on. And it's because there is a quasi-religious aspect to this. One of the figures, and we'll get to him, Joshua Thomas, called himself in the census a book missionary.
0: I love that.
1: A book missionary.
0: I loved it.
1: Yeah. And then there's this Nellie Christinger who said, "The library is my whole life, and the book wagon is the real joy in that life." And I'll tell you why I cried. There were not puddles of tears, but I promise you I teared up. They welled up in my eyes. Part of what we want to do on Constant Wonder on our show is call attention to the amazing simplicity of certain kinds of beauty. And few things are as simple as a wagon. And the ability of a wagon to bring something precious to somebody who needs it. And so the sense of a book missionary and the tool as simple as a wagon and the quotes from those two people, I was deeply moved.
0: Let me tell you a little bit more about Joshua Thomas. He was the library janitor when Mary came up with this idea to outfit a horse-drawn wagon with shelves. She designed it. Not only did she have the idea, she designed it and presented it to the library board and was able to push through the skepticism and get it actually built. She designed this thing, but it was a horse-drawn wagon. In those days, this was 1905 when the bookmobile made its maiden voyage in rural Washington County, Maryland. It wouldn't have been appropriate for her as a woman alone to go out into the countryside driving the bookmobile. Plus, she had her duties as head librarian back at the county library. So they decided to employ the library janitor to drive the wagon. It was a perfect choice because Joshua Thomas was obviously a man who was very gregarious, who loved people, who loved children. He had been a veteran of the Civil War, and he was a native of Washington County. He wasn't a Yankee like Mary herself was. So he was trusted. After the Civil War, he had earned money by traveling throughout the county and gathering produce and dairy products and taking it back into Hagerstown, the county seat, to sell at market. So the people living in the outlying areas, even in the remote farms up in the Appalachian foothills, knew him, trusted him. So they employed him. He knew the roads, he knew the people, and he obviously relished his role. And I loved when I found that entry in the census report where he had self-reported his occupation as book missionary.
1: And you just mentioned something we have to go back to. the novelty of this idea. It was a radical idea. Yeah. And Mary Lemis Titcomb seems to have been the kind of person who persevered with her ideas, no matter who would be a naysayer.
0: Right.
1: This was how far-fetched was this?
0: Pretty far-fetched at this time. The whole library movement was fairly new in America and was pretty much limited to New England. The idea of a public lending library. Because the philosophy that Mary had that drove her throughout her entire life was this democratic idea that books were for everyone. Because up until then, books were for the rich. There were private libraries. Books were for men. Books were for adults. And she said, no, books are for everyone, for the poor people, for the country dwellers, for the farmers, for women, for children, for girls.
1: And the setbacks that she had. The big one was the railroad accident.
0: Yes. So the maiden voyage of the book wagon was in 1905. And Joshua Thomas, again, was the book missionary overseeing the book wagon. And it was very successful for 5 years. And then one day on his way back to Hagerstown, I'm not sure what the circumstances were, but he was crossing a rail track and didn't hear an oncoming train. Thankfully, he and the horses had passed over the track, but the train hit the book wagon. The book wagon was destroyed, and all of the books were destroyed.
1: A little footnote for you here. No people nor horses were injured in the production of this podcast, nor in the writing of Charlie's book, presumably.
0: Mr. Thomas himself escaped with just a few injuries. So it looked like maybe that was going to be the end of this grand experience. But Mary Lemis Titcomb said, no, we're pressing forward. She had hard evidence to show how effective it had been, how the rates of literacy had risen. And so she had to go back to the library board and fight hard. And there wasn't money. And this was the time that the horseless carriage was a thing. And they were pretty expensive. And there was one member of the library board who had seen what Mary had been able to do from the beginning. When she had something in mind, she made sure it happened. And he was able to come forward with enough money to buy the second book wagon, which was a motorized international harvester.
1: In 1912, the replacement wagon was ready for use. The horsepower now, no longer horses. I confess I had to go online to look up a 1912 international harvester just to get some sense for what this classic automobile looked like. But folks back then still called it the book wagon. And in the community there in Washington County, in spite of the mishap on the rails, the concept of a mobile library had come to stay. And decades later, Mary Lemis Titcomb's undeterred legacy would factor into the life of a young Charlie Glenn in a far distant but equally poor, rural, neglected corner of America's Intermountain West. I'm Marcus Smith, and this is the Constant Wonder Podcast. The full title of Charlie Glenn's book is Library on Wheels, Mary Lemis Titcomb and America's First Bookmobile.
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8: BBC News with Emily Thomas. Iranian state media are reporting new explosions near Bandar Abbas as the battle with the US for control of the Strait of Hormuz continues. Overnight, the US said it struck Iranian military sites to degrade their ability to attack shipping. Iran said it targeted US military facilities in Bahrain and Jordan. Barbara Pletosha is in Jerusalem.
9: The issue really is a dispute over how the Strait of Hormuz is managed. The Iranians see themselves overseeing the strait. They have said there's a particular route they want ships to take. They've talked about imposing fees, and they have been firing on ships that take a different route. And the Americans are just not ready to have Iranian sovereignty over the strait, especially as because Iran has leverage, then it can disrupt the global economy at any time. That's at the root of this, and we've seen a sort of controlled escalation over the past week. Neither side, it seems, ready to go back to a full-on war, but things are getting more and more tense.
8: France is marking its National Day with Emmanuel Macron leading the military parade for the final time as president. European allies are attending the ceremonies in Paris. James Waterhouse is there.
10: Soldiers, sailors, Air Force crews making their way down. They're doing pretty well under some quite intense heat. It's a good couple of kilometres up the Champs-Élysées where they are coming from. They make their way down behind me here into the Place de la Concorde, where senior officers at the front will salute the collection of mostly European leaders on a stage that make up the Coalition of the Willing, this sort of collection of countries who've promised to provide support to Ukraine once the war finishes. President Zelensky is here with the First Lady. They got quite a sizable standing ovation when they arrived, as did the Ukrainian troops making their way down. They, of course, represent now the most battle-hardened personnel in Europe, if not the world.
8: The Supreme Court in Brazil has banned the presidential candidate Flavio Bolsonaro from visiting his father, ex-president Jair Bolsonaro, who's under house arrest. Flavio's ban will last until after the first round, in which he's challenging President Lula da Silva. Mimi Swaby reports.
11: Brazil's Supreme Court said the ban would last 90 days, blaming violations of the senior Mr. Bolsonaro's terms of detention. He's prevented from using social media, even indirectly. Yet last weekend, his son read out a letter from him on YouTube. Flavio Bolsonaro said the letter was the fifth by his father since he began complying with precautionary measures, and the previous messages were released without any objection. He's accused the Chief Justice of trying to interfere in the elections by preventing him from visiting his father. Jair Bolsonaro is serving a 27-year sentence, commuted from prison to house arrest, for plotting a coup to overturn the 2022 election, which he lost.
8: World News from the BBC.
4: Such a pleasure to be with you today on the Appleseed. Next up, we've got a storyteller named Paul Strickland from Kentucky with his story called Whale Ice Song. It was recorded live in the Appleseed studio. Here's Paul.

So let's tell a family story, but this one is actually not of my aunt, true, and uncle faults. This is a side of my family, a different side of my family that doesn't exist. And I love telling this story. So here's the thing. My great-grandmother, as opposed to the three less remarkable ones, my great-grandmother died long before the date of my birth, so it was an excused absence, but that's not the point. The point is that the thing is people have children very late in life in my family, so my great-grandmother was a long, long time ago. Like a long, like if you said the word portfolio to my great-grandmother, she'd assume you talk about a seaside town with a harbor. Portfolio. If you said the word internet to my great-grandmother, she'd assume you talk about what fish should do in a town called Portfolio. So the point is that in order to tell a story from her time that really resonates with us here, I'm going to need your help. And I don't know how many people are actually here in this studio, but probably something like 21 people are here. I'm going to need the 21 of you on cue to help me make the sound of whale song. Here we go. I'll do it first. It goes like this. Ooh. Here we go. Let's try it. Oh, yeah, this is going to go very well. My great-grandmother lived thousands of miles north of anywhere reasonable in a town called Portfolio. And Portfolio was the kind of town that was so cold way up there that the ocean water there often froze. And my great-grandmother had this incredible skill, this gift, this intuition for finding whale song frozen in the ice. What would happen is whales would swim by. They would sing their whale song into the ocean water, and then it would get captured in the ice like the world's coolest recording. My great-grandmother had this intuition, this skill. And I imagine she would swathe herself in leather and fur, and she'd go out with a leather bag and an axe. She'd find a place where she thought there was whale song in the ice, and then she would chop the ice up into chunks, and then she would take those chunks home to test them for whale song. Now, how do you test ice for whale song? It's actually a whole lot like life. You just got to be willing to lose a little bit of it to find out if it's worth anything in the first place at all. So what she would do is she would melt it just a tad. She'd take a stethoscope, she would heat it over a candle flame, and then she would touch a piece of ice with it. And the moment she heard those bellowed tones, she would take that ice and shove it down into a bucket full of snow to stop it from melting. Now, what were the uses of whale song ice? There were actually quite a few. People were very resourceful back in those times. But one of my favorite uses, my great-grandmother, during tourist season, she would wave somebody down and ask for their palm. And they would come over and offer their palm. And my great-grandmother would take a sliver of that whale song ice, place it on their palm, and their body heat would melt the ice, and a little bit of whale song would come out. And my great-grandmother then, this was a tourist she was talking to, she would dramatically listen to the whale song like she'd never heard it before. She would dramatically listen to the whale song, and then she'd say something like, "Oh, it says, always burn incense as opposed to nonsense." And that was worth a couple of dollars, which was a lot of money back in that time. But the important use of whale song ice was a ritual. Elders in that village requested that their last breaths be accompanied by whale song. So whale song ice was really useful because that meant that sons and daughters, nieces and nephews, friends and family, loved ones could hold a piece of whale song ice next to someone's ear. And that whale song, as it was emitted, would accompany their final breaths. Problem was, impurities began to mount up in the ocean water. And as impurities began to mount up in the ocean water, when the ocean water froze,
those impurities were in there. And that made that ice incapable of holding on to something as delicate and beautiful as whale song. So when my great-grandmother mined the very last piece of whale song ice ever found 5.5 years before her death, she knew that that ritual she had provided for so many other people, that beautiful tradition she had provided for so many people, was something she would never get to take part in. She knew she had outlived her life's work. And on her deathbed, my great-grandmother lay there. And when she knew that it was time for her last breath, there were so many people surrounding her. She was so beloved in her community. When it came time for her last breath, she asked everyone to leave. And one by one, people walked out of the cabin into the cold night, and the door closed behind them. And my great-grandmother just lay there on her deathbed, listening to every one of her breaths. Because you never know which one's going to be the last one, do you? She just kept listening, knowing that it would be accompanied by nothing. She knew her last breath would not be accompanied by anything. But then she heard it. Because the people of Portfolio surrounded my great-grandmother's cabin, determined. All night long in shifts, those people sang the sound of whale song into the night, determined that my great-grandmother's last breaths would be accompanied with her final wish, determined that she would hear whale song. Because it turns out, friends, a community of people, when they put their minds to it, can make things happen we don't even think are possible anymore. And yeah, it probably didn't sound anything like actual whale song. But in 21 distinct, important ways, it was probably even better.

0: Paul Strickland with Whale Ice Song. Our thanks go out to Sheila Arnold and Paul Strickland for their stories, and to you for enjoying another season of The Appleseed with us. We'll be back with another season of stories in just a few short weeks. In the meantime, we hope you'll share some of your own stories with the people you love, because we believe that great stories can change your family's world.
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0: Welcome to an hour of storytelling on BYU Radio. I'm Sam Payne, and today you'll hear some wonderful stories from Sheila Arnold and Paul Strickland on the Appleseed Podcast, followed by an episode of the Kaboom Podcast about an alien trying to pass as human. Here's the Appleseed. Welcome to the Appleseed, where we bring you and your family great stories from great storytellers. On today's episode, a story from Sheila Arnold.
17: All that he had done, thinking he was bringing glory to his family, he had forgotten his younger brother.
0: And a story from Paul Strickland.
18: It says, always burn incense as opposed to nonsense.
0: I'm your host, Sam Payne. And today, our stories are about community, the people we choose to band together with, and the magic that's created as we try to ease each other's way. Our first story comes from Virginia storyteller Sheila Arnold. She was in the Appleseed studio recently, and she brought to us a powerful story that encapsulated so much of how we feel about storytelling, about how we care for one another, and we thought that it would be the perfect way to wrap up this season of the Appleseed. The story is called We Hold the Ropes. Here's Sheila Arnold.

I'm leaving, and you can't stop me. I didn't want to stop you. I'm just trying to help you understand. Just stay until the first rains come and then go. Oh, now you're going to tell me what to do, like you always do. I'm leaving. There's nothing you can do about it. The young man turned on Hill and walked out of the home of the elders where they met in the day and talked with one another. And the young ones would come too when there was discourse and concern. And one of the elders yelled after the young man, do not go so quickly. We will write letters of introduction for you. He turned around and came back to the tent. I need letters of introduction? I am not good enough myself? Is it because of my brother? Would he need letters of introduction? I don't need you. I am leaving now. And out he went, away from the elder home. All the elders turned to the older brother. The older brother shook his head, shrugged his shoulders, and went out to follow his brother. When he entered their own home, their small hut, where they had been raised, but now their mother and father were gone, it was just the two of them. The older brother leaned his tall body against the side of one of the walls and looked at his younger brother. His younger brother knew how to pack to travel. He knew what to take with him. He had rope around his waist and rope on his side that he held. He had a pocket full of the right herbs that he would need, things he could cook along the way, and things that he could use to get the animal a knife and such that he could hunt with. Finally, he had it all together. Why are you going? Oh, now you have words for me. You never had them before. Why are you so angry? What have I ever done to you? What have you done to me? What have you done to me? You do not even know me. People do not even see me. They see the great hunter in you. You. You have forgotten I am even here. So you're mad because I am good. You're mad because I have been excellent. You're mad at this. You don't even see me now. I'm not angry. I'm going to be my own man. We'll wait until the first rains come. Don't be your own man and be foolish. Of course you would say that to me. Of course you would say that to me. Goodbye. And the young man went out, and he began his trek. The older brother stood against that wall, and then he began to pack himself. It was only about an hour later that the first rains began. The first rains were always very hard. And then there would be a pause in the rains. And then when it came back, oh, it was going to be there for days, but not ever as hard as that first rain. And when the first rains began, the older brother stood at the door, at the ready, rope around him, in his pack, all the things he needed. And he waited. And when the rain began to stop, that first hard, hard rain, and everything had turned to mud, he stepped outside his own hut and he looked across at all the elders who lined the front of their own hut, and they nodded. And the older brother began to search. He called for him everywhere. He called off the sides of cliffs. He called down into holes. He called up into trees. And he called, and his brother, his younger brother, was nowhere to be found. What was wrong with that boy? What was wrong with him? He was the celebrity of all of those in the village. He was the one that led their family to be known as great. He was the one. Women, they greeted him. Oh, that first day, that day that he went for the boar hunt and he brought back the biggest boar around his shoulders. Every father wanted to have him married to their daughter. Every one of them. Wasn't he the one that brought their family joy? Wasn't he the one that showed what power they had? Wasn't he? And the older brother understood. Wasn't he? And all that he had done, thinking he was bringing glory to his family, he had forgotten his younger brother. He had stopped seeing him. He'd become a shadow in his own shadow.
Now he looked even more diligently, calling everywhere. He saw that large, large hole. That was the hole that he had gotten the boar out of. That was the hole that began him not seeing his brother. Certainly he was not down there, but he called anyway. Brother! Brother! I am here. He heard the faint sound. Brother, come, I have rope. I'll pull you up. I've hurt my ankle. I can't move. Brother, go on. The rains will come back and they will not stop. I deserve to be here. You do not deserve to be there. You are my brother. I am coming to get you. And so he tied his rope around a tree. He made sure it was tight. He threw the rope down. And the older brother began to climb down, hand over hand over hand. Then he saw his brother, his ankles certainly turned. Brother, I am so sorry. No, I am the foolish one. I thought I should be seen, should be important. I ran out knowing that this was the worst. I'm sorry for not respecting you, and I'm sorry for not respecting you, for not seeing you, for not treasuring our family. They hugged a moment. Climb on my back. And as the brother climbed on his back, the rain began. It was a soft rain at first. The rope became slippery. They would slip back down a little bit, and more rain came down and got into the eyes, and the younger brother was wiping the eyes of his older brother as they climbed up. And then suddenly, there was a flash of lightning and a smell of smoke, and they began to go back down in that hole. Something must have happened to the tree. Something must have happened and it broke and the rope was let go and they were going down into the hole and both of them knew no one would come to look for them, not in the rains. And as they were going down, realizing what was happening, holding to that rope with all hope against hope, they felt it. It stopped falling. And then they were being pulled. And then they heard a voice. We are here. We hold the ropes, the elders. And slowly by slowly, the elders pulled the ones who had gone into the pit. Sometimes the rope would lose a little bit, and they knew that is when another elder came in and would take the rope for a while and pull them up. And when they arrived at the top of that pit, the elders reached down to take their hands, and they could see the rope burns around their arms. Many, many, many years later, the young man picked up his nephew and put his nephew on his shoulders, and they walked by the elder's hut. And the little boy said, Uncle, Uncle, why? Why do the old men have burns on their arms? And the uncle said, For they are the ones that hold the rope, as one day I will hold the rope for you.

0: Sheila Arnold with a story called We Hold the Ropes. Now, you know, you never know what kind of a memory a story is going to bring on. This one brought on a memory for me. Everyone has a thing. You know, mine is heights. I'm a first-class acrophobe. But I love to live in the world, and sometimes things in the world are high up, so I just got to kind of manage it. I want to descend the canyons and cross the bridges and hike the ranges, see the views. What would living in the world be without some of those things? But yeah, for an acrophobe like me, sometimes it's tricky. And what it means is that every once in a while, I find myself in a situation like the situation in which I found myself with a bunch of work colleagues one late summer day, hiking in Zion National Park in southern Utah. Zion National Park has plenty of hikes for the timid. Walks, really, along some of the most beautiful vistas on Earth. Zion National Park also contains some hikes that are not for the faint of heart, like the Angel's Landing Trail, with drop-offs of more than 1,000 feet on either side of the narrow trail. Well, this hike was somewhere in between. It's the Pine Creek Canyon Trail, and it's nothing like the Angel's Landing Trail, but it's tricky. There are parts of the trail where you have to swim. There are parts of the trail down which you have to rappel on ropes. And the hike culminates in a 100-foot free-hanging rappel to the canyon floor. I know. I get it. Some of you eat 100-foot rappels for breakfast. Some of you are my friends and family members. And to you, I say, jump in the lake. 100-foot fall will kill you, even on a good day. And folks like me, well, let's just say that it's plenty. The hike was incredibly beautiful, by the way. It was really an extraordinary day. And I was in the company of some real experts. They knew where the tricky places in the trail were. They knew where the bolts were to tie in for a rappel. They were great at working with the inexperienced like me. It was they to whom I looked when I had a question or when I felt at all nervous. And then, finally, that final rappel down an enormous open chamber to the canyon floor, 100 feet below. It kind of sneaks up on you, to tell the truth, and you wait in line for your turn, and you clip into the rope and lower yourself through a kind of partial ceiling down through the cathedral of stone, your voice echoing off these enormous cliffs. I hung back. I wanted to see a few people do it before I went to the edge myself. And one by one, my friends all disappeared. I could hear them laughing with exhilaration as they descended. And then, finally, my turn. The guides that I'd come to trust so thoroughly stood above the bolt from which hung the rope on which I'd descend. As I approached the edge, I told them that I wasn't going to look down. Rather, I was going to look directly at them as I secured myself to the rope. And I was going to keep looking at them as I began to lower myself. And that's what I did. Locked my eyes on my guides, and down I went while they held the rope. I was 20 or 30 feet down the rope, maybe, when I took my eyes off my guides and began to look around. Hanging there in that open space was indeed thrilling. Hollering out in exhilaration in that enormous chamber of rock was unforgettable. I'm so glad I had that experience. And I arrived on the canyon floor, filled with the euphoria that comes with doing stuff like that. It wasn't the last time I'd ever do something like that. There's plenty of that kind of thing in my future, too, I'm sure. And as I engage with stuff against which my phobias cry out, I'm always glad to have a good guide to talk me through it. Well, that's where Sheila Arnold's story took me. Where will her story take you? And who will you take along?
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0: 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I'm here with Brian Tanner. 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
8: 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And today is our season finale, so we wanted to bring in a very special guest to join us. She's the host of the Lisa Show podcast. It's Lisa Valentine Clark.
0: Hey Lisa.
9: Hey guys, I was so excited when you invited me to direct today's episode. It's a really fun story about someone trying their hardest to just blend in with the other kids.
0: Oh, no one's ever experienced that.
9: Nope.
0: Here it is. Kaboom presents the original audio adventure, Summer Camp, an intergalactic report.

0: Intergalactic Transmitter Test 1, testing test. Is it on? Okay, I can see the flashing lights. Begin report. Can't delete a recording. I have. Oh, yes, it is recording. Professor Glork, I am about to land on planet Earth in my perfect human disguise. I have 100 hours to record human activity to prove my hypothesis that all humans are nefarious and should be banned from intergalactic contact. You will not regret giving me another chance, now that the limbs lost on planet Schlorp have grown back. This time, I will be Star Student. End of report. Begin report. I have successfully landed in a wooded environment and hidden my ship. After the incident on Zonkor 6, I have ensured that these plants are not predatory. However, I suspect they are sentient. I will...
1: Sorry, I didn't mean to scare you.
0: I am never frightened.
1: Oh, how'd you get so far from camp already? Registration's that way.
0: Camp?
1: Only the best summer camp this side of the Rockies!
0: Indeed, yes. Take me to this human settlement known as... Camp.
1: Ah, sure, dude. I'm Chad, one of the counselors at Camp Whitley, but everyone just calls me Chimichanga Chad.
0: Ah, Chimichanga. Your military rank.
1: No, it's just because I love me some deep-fried burritos from heaven. Well, come along, kid. What's your name?
0: Eric. I am from a country called America, established in 1776 in Earth's Common Era.
1: Right on, because you can't spell America without Eric. A-M-R-I. Hold on. Anyways, I see you've got a big green cell phone. You do know electronics aren't allowed at camp?
0: Oh, I assure you, it is not electronic, but it runs on renewable galleon crystals.
1: No, I am just messing with you. I snuck my Xbox up here. You can't really live in the woods without any technology. That's my opinion. Just make sure the other counselors don't see your cell phone.
0: An Xbox? Surely that is something nefarious. How many life forms have been destroyed by it?
1: Well, my aunt says it turns people into couch potatoes. Here we are. Camp Whitley, if the humidity doesn't get you, the mosquitoes will.
0: Oh, the frequencies you are emitting are highly unpleasant. Are all human settlements built from the deceased bodies of plant life?
1: Sure, kid. Here, let's help you find your log cabin.
0: End of report. Day one report, morning. Professor Glork, the humans have accepted my disguise. The humans currently engage in some sort of aquatic adventure deemed swimming, which seems disrespectful to the fish living inside the water. I shall not participate after my near disintegration on planet Orphis.
1: Eric, my little wandering camper.
0: Greetings, Chimichanga Chad.
1: How are you settling in?
0: I cannot divulge that information.
1: Yeah, making friends is hard. You know what you need? There are few things more difficult than some social interactions.
0: Cease this torture tactic!
1: Okay, sorry. You know, before my glow-up, I used to have a hard time meeting new people, too. But summer camp helped. And now, I'm here to help, too.
0: To what nefarious end?
1: Fun? Sunburns? Is that what nefarious means? Say, you're not really a swimmer, Eric, are you?
0: Indeed. I see no purpose in swimming. It is perplexing that the fish do not rise up against this act of war.
1: Well, so long as no one kicks them, we should be fine. Especially now that Charlie's banned from the lake.
0: Charlie? Is he another camper? Is he engaged in a war with the fish?
1: Yeah. You know what? I think that you and Charlie might actually get along. Hey, Charlie!
2: Hi!
0: Have you been surveilling me from the tree?
2: I was taming a squirrel.
0: How much did you hear?
2: I heard enough. Chimmy Chad, if you let me go back in the lake, I promise to not try hard not to not kick fish again.
1: Good. Wait, what? No, regardless... Swimming is a privilege that I can take away. Maybe not tomorrow, but surely for today. Hey! right, sorry. Forgot about your sensitivity to frequencies or, whatever. Well, you two have fun together, and I will see you at lunch in an hour.
0: Come back, Chimichanga Chad! I must ask about the vile Xbox!
2: Look out, Willow!
3: Ow, oof! I'm okay! Hey, I'm Charlie, and you're Eric, aren't you?
0: How did you know? And why did you kick the fish?
3: I didn't kick him very hard. Well, one of them was stuck in a rock, and I was trying to help, but I cut my toe pretty bad. Anyway, so now I'm out here seeing if I can adopt a squirrel, but they bite a lot. See?
0: Oh, a squirrel did that to your arm?
3: Yeah, but I got my rabies shot, so I'm good. Do you like plants? I saw you trying to talk to some flowers at breakfast.
0: You saw that? I was hiding.
3: I see a lot of things, like...
2: Do you know how they make eggs for breakfast?
0: Enough. Why have you come to this settlement? To be trained for some nefarious purpose?
3: No, my mom sent me here to make friends because she said I'm pretty bad at it. She says I'm better at thinking outside the box than interpersonal communication.
0: I see.
3: Do you have a lot of friends back at home?
0: I have collected no friends.
3: Oh, maybe you'd like to meet my squirrel, Carl.
0: Star students do not need friends or pets. Next question. Have you ever heard of an Xbox?
3: Yeah. Are you interviewing me with your phone?
0: I don't have a phone.
4: Or any electronics.
5: And what's that green thing you're hiding underneath your knee there?
0: No.
3: You got it!
0: Wait!
3: You can interview me.
0: Give it back to me.
3: But you have
0: to
3: do it right.
0: No.
3: I've always wanted
0: to... give that back!
3: Host a YouTube channel!
2: Does this thing have video?
3: Maybe this button? I guess no video. A podcast, then!
0: I tried to inform you!
3: And welcome to the Kings of Camp Whitley! I'm your host, Charlie McFabulous, coming to you live from Eric's cool green phone! Today, our guest is...
0: Charlie, what is our objective in doing this?
3: I'm showing you how to do a proper interview, so you don't have to talk to a flower again!
0: You were not supposed to see that, but I'm always happy to learn more from my fellow humans, after all. I am one of you.
3: Now, Eric, where are you from?
0: The great suburban city of Walmart Garden Center, north of Pharmacy.
3: Fascinating backstory from our guest. But now, the real question. What's your favorite part of camp?
0: Naturally, it would be studying. I greatly enjoy learning, making observations, drawing conclusions.
3: What? We're not at school. Camp is all about making s'mores, building toilet paper forts. You know, fun stuff.
0: Fun?
3: Don't tell me.
0: Of course I have studied fun, only there's not room for fun in the life of a star student who is very dedicated to his assignments and honoring his professor.
3: Wow, we got a lot of work to do. Let's go see how many marshmallows we can fit in our mouths.
0: For research purposes?
3: Sure, whatever. Here's your phone back.
0: Day one report, evening. Firstly, Professor Glork, I apologize for the informal presentation of the previous recording. Rest assured, I was not having fun. None of the camp dwellers have detected my disguise, and I am focused on my task. I have found a promising lead. This Chimichanga Chad is not as good as he pretends. He uses torture tactics on the campers, such as what he calls cleaning the biffy, and also camp songs, which could only have been devised by a nefarious mind. His evil plans seem to center on this Xbox, so I must gain access to it in order to...
3: Eric! Ah! Do you want to help me make a cape for my pet squirrel, Carl?
0: End of report. Day two report.
3: Careful! Don't touch that plant!
0: Silence, while I interview this Toxicodendron radicans.
3: You mean the poison ivy?
0: Shh! Greetings, plant life. My name is Eric.
3: Oh, okay, got it.
2: I'm Mr. Ivy. You better leave me alone.
0: Charlie, you are trying to make this fun, but it is serious research.
3: Oh, sorry.
0: Now, plant, tell me about the humans' nefarious ways.
3: Are you actually waiting for the plant to talk back?
0: How have the humans mistreated you? You can trust me, plant.
3: Sometimes you talk to someone and they don't talk back. It's okay, though.
0: I was sure plant life would be more intelligent.
3: Yeah, let's get back to camp or we'll miss dinner.
0: Will there be more marshmallows?
3: Yeah, you're addicted to those. You fed like 88 in your mouth last night. That's double the world record. You gotta put that on YouTube.
0: How did you know about my tubes?
3: You'll be a star.
0: A star? It has always been my dream to be star student. We must activate these tubes.
3: It's on the internet, so we can't do it at camp. But I can show you after.
0: End of report.
3: Psst. Hello, future Eric. Hey, it's me, Charlie. Listen, you're sleeping right now. But I figured out how to leave a message for future you on your phone so you can remember camp and your best friend, me. That's a song. I just invented it. Pretty cool, huh? So, I've been watching you and I've seen... Anyway, you're super smart and really cool and 100 times better than Carl the squirrel. You know, we probably won't be friends forever, like people are on TV and stuff. And whatever you are, I don't mind. I wanted to say thanks for being my friend now. Anyway.
4: Luke, I am your father.
0: Day 3 report, morning. It has happened, and in the final hours of my investigation, I have secured an invitation to use the secretive Xbox with Charlie. I shall record the whole experience as proof of the human's nefarious behavior. If I never return, make sure you tell everyone how amazing this discovery is and how I would have been. Star student. All right, here I go.

0: my Minecraft!
1: But do not wreck my Minecraft Millennium Falcon that, took me, like, 200 hours to build. Okay! Enjoy!
0: Very well. I shall subject myself to this for the sake of research.
2: Are you guys done? It's been like 3 hours.
3: Half of that was just us spawning sheep.
0: We put like 1,000 sheep in your Millennium Falcon.
1: Charlie! Not cool.
4: Oh.
1: I just restrung this.
3: This Xbox is only fun, just like everything else at camp.
0: Yeah.
3: It is not nefarious at all. It's just dumb.
1: Hey, I have smarter games, like Among Us. I could set up a private server.
0: Eric won't want to play that.
3: What is this Among Us game?
0: Maybe we shouldn't.
2: Here it is. You're on a spaceship with all your friends, but one of them isn't really your friend, but an alien in disguise.
3: An alien in disguise?
2: Yeah, and you have to find it and kill it before it kills you.
0: But it's just a game. It's just for fun.
3: You must kill the alien for fun?
2: Yeah, they can get you, and you won't even know.
3: I have to leave.
1: Eric, you can't take the game with you. My brother will kill me.
0: Professor Glork, it appears I was wrong about the Xbox's true purpose, but I have definitive proof of the human's malicious intent in the form of a game.
5: Eric, wait!
0: Huh? I'm sure Jimmy Chad wouldn't have said those things if he knew you were
5: an alien.
3: What?
0: Yeah. I mean, you said your home was Walmart and interviewed a plant, and we both know that's not a phone, but a really cool alien device.
3: This isn't happening. I blew my disguise again?
0: I won't tell anyone. You can trust me.
3: No, I am not an alien.
0: Whoa! Eric, are you okay?
3: Sargs, my intergalactic transmitter.
0: So, I've been watching you, and I've seen... Anyway.
3: What?
0: You weren't supposed to hear that yet.
3: You were using my transmitter?
0: I guess. I don't know. My mom's journal says I have problems with boundaries.
3: You have had me under surveillance.
0: No, that's not what I meant. You have to listen to the rest of the recording.
3: I've heard enough. It's time for me to leave.
0: Wait, Eric!
3: I thought you might be different, Charlie, but now I know all humans are nefarious. And with this game as proof, I will become Star Student. Goodbye, Charlie. End of report! Final report. I am leaving Earth with proof of the human's nefarious intentions. I will now begin uploading these audio reports to storage.
0: You know, I know we probably won't be friends forever, and whatever you are, I don't mind. And I wanted to say thanks for being my friend now.
3: My friend?
0: Anyway.
3: Professor Glork, if you're listening, I'm sorry. The evidence suggests that not all humans are nefarious. I was wrong, and therefore must withdraw my bid to be Star Student. End of report. Charlie! Hello? Charlie! Charlie, I see you up in that tree.
0: I thought you were leaving.
3: Come down from there, please.
0: Why'd you come back? Did you forget more evidence?
3: No. I believe you have proven my hypothesis incorrect.
0: What?
3: I listened to your recording. Humans aren't nefarious. At least you aren't.
0: But I thought you had your proof.
3: I was wrong. I'm sorry, I didn't listen before. I would rather have a friend than be Star Student.
0: Really?
3: Yes.
0: But I still think you can become Star Student.
3: What? How?
0: You came here to learn about humans' evil plans, but instead you made a friend. And that's way harder. I bet no one else has made friends with their research before, right?
3: Charlie, that's it! Final

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1: The host of the only Camp Whitley live stream. Hit that like button and subscribe.
0: We are taking a final walk in the woods to visit my spaceship.
1: Your what?
0: I'm disabling the cloaking device. Cover your ears, Charlie. No, eyes. Wrong organ.
1: Whoa. Woohoo! Wow! This is so cool!
0: This usually is not allowed, but since you are my human friend, I want to give you this.
1: Your phone?
0: My intergalactic transmitter. It can send me messages no matter how far I am.
1: No way! We can be like space pen pals!
0: But we will not use pens. Those are much too primitive.
1: Right, of course not. I got you a present too. I was going to give it to you at the camp's closing ceremony.
0: A giant marshmallow made out of...
1: More marshmallows! Since, you don't have marshmallows in space.
0: This is the nicest thing that anyone has ever done for me. My tubes are leaking, and I don't know why.
2: Goodbye, darling!
1: Goodbye, Eric!
2: My real name is Ephraim Corton. I'm Gingorvindor, but you can call me Gingorvindor. I'm on Apple Plan! For sure!

0: If you can hear this, Professor Glork, I hope you make Eric a star student. End of report.
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2: One of the reasons we love all kinds of stories here at Kaboom is because they can lead to some great conversations. Here are a few places we went when we were coming up with today's episode. Now, usually this is a conversation just between me and Brian, but Lisa, we're thrilled to have you with us.
3: Oh, I'm thrilled, and I was thrilled to be asked to direct my first audio drama. I've had a lot of experience being a voiceover actress, and I've loved it. I loved being able to calm my director, first-time director nerves with my vast experience for raising 12-year-old boys.
4: Oh, yeah, sure.
3: I liked being able to take that humor.
2: You know, I was once a 12-year-old boy.
3: Yes.
2: But I'll tell you, you never know what kind of memory a story like this is going to bring on. And for me, it took me all the way back to when I was 8 years old and I was just becoming a Cub Scout.
3: Oh,
2: I had just joined the Cub Scout pack. And I have this very vivid memory of all of the Cub Scouts raising their two fingers in the air in the Cub Scout salute, right? Mm. And I didn't really know to do that, and so I didn't. And somebody said, "Hey, you gotta do the salute." And I sort of blew that off by saying, "Oh, well, you know, who cares really, right?"
3: Yeah.
2: And all of the Cub Scouts in unison said, "We care." And it was kind of, you know, like Eric in the audio drama that we just enjoyed. It was kind of me taking my first step into a community about which I knew nothing.
5: Yeah.
2: Right?
3: Yeah.
2: And those boys all became good friends. But I knew what it was like at that moment to be kind of the outsider taking a step in, you know. That's where the story took me.
5: I was thinking about that as well. I was thinking about coming into a new situation and, you know, you see Eric has this theory that humans are nefarious. You know, he's kind of made this notion about everyone that he's going to meet. And it reminded me of when I finished elementary school and I was going to junior high and the boundary was drawn very strangely where I live. So almost all of my friends were going to a different junior high and I had to go to a new place. I got there. I didn't know anybody. And I walked in thinking, all the people that live over on this side of town are snobs, you know, like I just had all these thoughts about them. And sure enough, I'm not even kidding. My very first day, somebody came up to me and they said, "I used to have that shirt. Then my dad got a job."
2: Oh, no.
5: And I was like, I was right. They
3: nefarious.
5: Are all snobs. Nefarious,
3: yes.
5: Exactly. But you can't just generalize about everybody. You know, there's going to be somebody there. And sure enough, I did find my people. Maybe they were the misfits. You know, they were the music people, the choir people. But
3: the
5: I've
3: Charlies
5: really,
3: of the world.
5: Exactly, yes. I found a great group to fall in with. And I think that if we're in a new situation where we feel uncomfortable, if we keep going and we just keep trying to reach out, maybe we can find somebody. We can find our Charlie.
2: Well, that's where this story took us. And we love hearing where the stories took you. It makes us happy to see all the reviews people leave the show, like this one from Apple Podcasts from a user called Brent1492. Brent1492 says, "Fantastic podcast, wonderful stories, fantastic voice talents, and great sound effects. Thanks. Triple exclamation point. 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Lisa, thank you so much for joining us today and for your work on Summer Camp, an intergalactic report.
3: My pleasure. 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
5: Summer Camp, an intergalactic report, was written by Mari Mullen, Evie Hendricks, and Trent Horton. It was directed by Lisa Valentine Clark. The cast included Becca Hurley as Eric, Eric Villasmil as Charlie, and BJ Wimpy as Chimichanga Chad. Special thanks to Lisa Valentine Clark, Becca Hurley, and McKay Menden from The Lisa Show for collaborating with us on this one and helping to develop the script. You can find The Lisa Show wherever you get your podcasts. The sound team for Summer Camp and Intergalactic Report was led by Trent Reimschussel, with sound design by Brandon Lewis, music editing by Gracie Davis, and engineering, dialogue editing, and mixing by Brandon Lewis and Gracie Davis. It was produced by Brian Tanner, Lisa Valentine Clark, Wendy Folsom, and Sam Payne.
2: Kaboom! Is produced by Brian Tanner, Wendy Folsom, and Sam Payne. 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
13: BBC News with Emily Thomas. Iranian state media say U.S. missiles have struck the port city of Bushehr, the site of Iran's only civilian nuclear power plant. They say another port, Bandar Abbas, was also hit. It follows U.S. assertions that it struck military sites across Iran overnight. The exchanges have raised fears of a return to full-scale hostilities. Here's Lise Doucette.
14: One of the fundamental problems is that both sides can find whatever they like in that deal. The language of it is so imprecise that Iran can point to one of the clauses and say, but that deal, that 14-point memorandum of understanding, gives us control over the strait and over the future management of that critical waterway. President Trump can point to the clause before that and say, no, we agreed that we would return to a free flow of maritime traffic. The Strait of Hormuz, Iran has made clear time and again, is a red line. It is not going to return to the situation before the war.
13: France is marking Bastille Day with Emmanuel Macron leading the military parade in Paris for the final time as president. Allied leaders from across Europe are attending, including Volodymyr Zelensky of Ukraine. Thousands of troops took part along the Champs-Élysées. James Waterhouse was there.
15: And I think for France, this represents two things. Yes, a historical celebration of its revolution, of its values as a republic, of its culture. But there is an inescapable military twang as well. This, in the words of Emmanuel Macron, is a message as well to its enemies that France is strong, that Europe is ready to provide security. As to how able these countries are able to do that is still very much up for debate.
13: Ukraine's drone forces commander says 11 Russian vessels were struck overnight in the Sea of Azov. Robert Brovdy said 5 tankers were among the targets, helping to bring the total to 116 vessels hit over the past 9 days. China has expelled a top former official from the ruling Communist Party in Xinjiang. Ma Qingrui was removed from all his posts following an anti-corruption investigation. And Barasa Natarajan reports.
16: Chinese state media says Ma Qingrui is accused of helping family members purchase homes at below market prices, bribery and paying for sex. He's also alleged to have sought benefits for others in business operations, project contracting and job promotion. He's the third Politburo member to be purged since 2025 as part of President Xi's anti-corruption campaign that's seen a string of high-ranking officials put under investigation or punished. There has been no comment from Mr. Ma, who was placed under investigation in April over suspected violation of law and discipline, the Communist Party's euphemism for corruption.
17: Within the Baha'i Faith, one of the basic tenets of it is the oneness of humanity and an understanding that we're all children of the one same Creator. Like a flower garden, that there's all these different flowers and that they all bring a sense of beauty to what humanity is.
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7: On In Good Faith, it's our privilege to hear stories and accounts from believers told in their own words. Our hope is to listen with an open heart, celebrating the power of faith and belief and what those stories mean to the ones who tell them. I'm speaking in good faith today with Jan Saeed. She served as the Director of Spiritual Life at Westminster College since 2007, has been involved in many ways in issues of peace, interfaith, relations, and race issues. She's a member of the Baha'i Faith and serves with that faith community in lots of volunteer positions with local, regional, national strategic planning councils. That's a big mouthful, but you're just a great person from everything I've read, and I'm thrilled to meet you in person. Jan Saeed, thank you for speaking with us in good faith.
17: Thank you. It's my pleasure to be here.
7: So you grew up in Idaho Falls, Idaho. You've been in Salt Lake City since 77. Walk us through kind of your early exposure to any belief of faith or God. Tell us that journey a little bit, if you don't mind.
17: Sure. Growing up in Idaho Falls was a wonderful, small, 35,000 people, and mostly members of the LDS faith, for sure. It was a very small community. Just, we'd go to Salt Lake City to go to the big city, and I can remember always enjoying that. But it was a great growing up with good friends, mostly Mormon, but I can remember my friends being of Methodist and Lutheran background as well. And on our little street, Maplewood Drive, we would have these conversations as little 5, 6, 7, 8 year olds and talking about our religion. And we were, felt like we were such authorities on the diversity of our faith traditions.
7: Your first interfaith council, age 5.
17: Yeah, it was pretty small, pretty young. And I remember my parents, my mom is the daughter of Swedish immigrants up in Seattle in the Northwest, and her first language was Swedish. And her mom would read the Bible daily, but didn't really participate in a religious group. It was really the Vasa Park and the Swedish community that they were a part of. And she grew up very much in love with the Bible and that God was a part of our lives, her life. She married my father, who was also of a Christian background. But in Idaho Falls, one of her friends at the Methodist church that she had been going to and found a good home for her faith at that time, introduced her to a speaker, an article that was in the newspaper that down at the Bonneville Hotel, there was going to be a speaker on the Baha'i Faith. I think I was about 5 years old at this time, and I can remember going to Sunday school and going to church at the Methodist church and enjoying it and resonating with the spiritual aspect to who I was, that it was an important part of my being. But I can remember my mom starting to take me to Baha'i children's classes as well. At the same time, my mom went to that meeting and she said, "Wow, this is exactly what I've always believed." But she loved her Methodist minister and didn't want to let him down and felt like that she could be both at the same time. Mm. But after about 2 years of that, she decided that this really needed, she needed to be true to her heart. And so from about 6 or 7 years old, I was attending Baha'i things. But as I said, on the neighborhood street, there was always this conversation of going to different religions and going to different places with my Lutheran and Mormon and Methodist, and now myself as a Baha'i, and to try to understand what that meant to each of us. My dad became a Baha'i a few years later. His religion was usually considered PhD chemist, but unbeknownst to my mom, he had been studying and reading the writings and the scriptures behind her back, sort of, because we were at a meeting and I'm downstairs in the little house of one of the Baha'is and we were playing some games and somebody came running down and said, "Your dad has become a Baha'i." And I couldn't believe it. I just didn't really think of my dad as religious. Not that he wasn't either. He was a very kind and loving person. But I go up the stairs because other kids came down and said, "You know, your dad has just become a Baha'i." And so I go up there and I hear his voice and he's reading a prayer. Baha'is believe very profoundly in the power of prayer. And I kind of inside felt like laughing because it was so foreign to me to hear my dad saying these words. And yet for me, my little Baha'i prayer book that my mom had given me was so important to me. And even to this day, the prayers that I memorized as in my early childhood are things that I turn to. Mm. In fact, even before starting this conversation with you, in my head, I'm saying this little phrase that just gives me comfort in times of stress, like, oh, am I going to say the right thing? Am I going to do the right thing here? So the power of prayer is very important. Hearing my dad say that was very profound for me.
19: Is that a prayer you'd be comfortable sharing?
17: Certainly. There's two prayers that often come to my mind in times when I just want a short little phrase. And mm-hmm. the one that I said just before talking to you is called the Remover of Difficulties Prayer by Baha'is. So if you say, oh, let's say the Removers of Difficulties. And one of the cultural things that Baha'is sometimes do will say a repetition of the same prayer, as many faith traditions have this repetition that is kind of a meditation time, too. But this prayer is very short. It's like two sentences, and it goes as this. Is there any remover of difficulties save God? Say, praise be God. He is God. All are his servants, and all abide by his bidding.
19: Short and a nice acknowledgement of the power. Even though it's the remover of difficulties, I still came back in the room and we're still doing the interview.
17: That's right.
19: Hopefully.
17: So that was not the difficulty, obviously.
19: Oh, good. I'm glad that to be exonerated from
17: yeah,
19: that.
17: Yeah, there's a lot of jokes about that. Is the remover going to mean that I'm going to get gone because I was the problem? But it's a nice, very short, very calming, as any person of faith feels like there's this communion with God that kind of calms us down and just yeah. makes us breathe a little slower, a little
19: so
17: more carefully.
19: When you would go to services or school or recite a prayer on your own, what conception did you have, your earliest, of what God was or who God was?
17: I think the unknowable essence is the word that comes to mind for me about what God is. In the Baha'i faith, that terminology is used, that God is not a person. That would be God in our image. And Baha'is believe very much that God is the creator of the unknowable essence, neither male nor female, that beyond any comprehension of our mind. And the only way that we can know God is through the holy ones that God sends from time to time. And when looking at history, you can see that they've come at different times to different people, these holy ones that have brought a book, a message, the Bible, the Quran, the Bhagavad Gita, Baha'u'llah's Kitab-e-Iqan and Aqdas, that these books, these holy books, the Book of Certitude, the Book of Laws, these books give us guidance for each day and each culture. And in fact, the spiritual teachings overlap. You can find the Golden Rule, do unto others as you'd have them do unto you, in all these religions. And there's certain other things, that there is a knowable essence or there's a source of creation and that we should worship and adore that. There is a prayer that goes, I bear witness, O my God, that thou hast created me to know thee and to worship thee. I testify at this moment to my powerlessness and to thy might, to my poverty and to thy wealth. There is none other God but thee. the help in peril, the self-subsisting. That this puts who is God, the unknowable, the self-subsisting. In many of the Baha'i prayers that were revealed by Baha'u'llah, the founder of the Baha'i faith, they say of the ultimate expression of the attributes of God, such as the unknowable, the all-knowing, the all-wise, the all-powerful.
19: From day to day, you acknowledge that higher power and dependence on God. I might just ask you what observances you have. What helps you the most personally? Prayer is one of those. You've been really clear on that.
17: Yes, definitely. I think communion with God, it's like if there's something that you love in your life, you want to commune with it. And if you have a relationship with someone, you want to call out to them. You want to hear their voice and be in communion with them. If it's a child or a parent or a partner, that you want to be and hear that they're okay and that you can have a conversation both ways. And to me, prayer is conversation with God. And so it's that conversation with that essence that's higher than us and kind of keeps us in check. One of the Baha'i teachings that resonates with me very much is reading the Baha'i writings or reading scripture every morning and every night and to say prayers. There's obligatory prayers in the Baha'i faith. And you can choose which one. There's a short, medium, and long prayer. And the short one is you have to say between lunchtime or noon and sunset. I, being a short prayer kind of person, choose that one. I've got that one memorized and it comes easily to me. There's a long prayer that's once within every 24 hours and a medium prayer that should be recited 3 times a day. So depending on where people come from their own spiritual path, some people come from the Islamic beliefs and for them when it's 5 times a day, 3 times seems, you know, like, oh, that's not so much, but still it's more than 1 time a day. So they might relate to that. Someone that comes from a humanist or atheistic background to becoming a the short prayer might be just good enough and enough to nurture their soul. So
19: for you, that kind of communication, do you feel that there's a return communication or a way that you perceive answers or direction from God?
17: Yeah, I think that process of listening is huge. And sometimes in conversations with friends that we talk about, whether Baha'is or friends of many different beliefs, is there that confirmation that this is the right thing to do? And are you hearing the voice of God to you? I mean, or what is the voice of God? Or what? How is that sense of understanding to yourself? And for me, there's that voice inside, actually, that it feels like, that you just kind of ask these questions out to the universe. And sometimes it's very, very clear, and other times it's super fuzzy, and there's like nothing there. And you're going, But ultimately, there's a sense of confirmation, thinking that the door is all open. This seems to be the right way. This is what I'll take for now, and if I hit a barrier, then maybe that's a message to me as well. But it could be the message that you need to try harder, you didn't do these steps. So that's that internal conversation that, okay, was this a confirmation from God, or is this, I should have done this, this, and this that I thought I should have done and I didn't do. So
19: you have to be willing to be instructed, I suppose, as well.
17: Yeah, I think confirmed. Really listening. Yeah.
19: So people's beliefs usually inform what they do on a daily basis. And it seems to me that it's maybe even informed your choice of profession.
17: Well, I think I fell into this profession it chose me rather than me choosing it. I think I've always admired people that were so driven to do one thing their whole life. And even as a very small child that I know I'm going to be a doctor or a fireman, or I'm going to be an Olympic athlete. And I was never that person. I just loved everything. Uh-huh. I just wanted to know about a lot of different things. I was very blessed to have a loving family that gave me opportunity, road trips. We'd travel a fair amount on road trips from Idaho, and relatives lived up in Seattle area, so we'd road trip once or twice a year. And just meeting people in different cities and seeing the different sites made me really love to learn about different people and differences. And within the Baha'i faith, one of the basic tenets of it is the oneness of humanity and an understanding that we're all children of the one same creator. For me, that sense of diversity and understanding what that is, like a flower garden, that there's all these different flowers and that they all bring a sense of beauty to what humanity is, whether it's the diversity of shape, gender, race, culture, language, the way we speak, that all of those things, I grew to very much appreciate. And I have to say that it was due to that I had this very loving home of a mother and father that believed those beliefs.
19: In Good Faith, we'll be back in a moment.
20: 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Just be there, present. No obligation, no pressure, no ticking clock. As perfect as that may sound, few of us permit ourselves the chance. We're modern, busy, and connected. Jared Anderson found that his mental health utterly depends on wonder and whimsy in the presence of nature. He speaks about it from the heart on the latest episode of the Constant Wonder podcast.
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19: This is In Good Faith.
17: So the oneness of humanity and the not only possibility, but the inevitability of world peace are basic fundamentals of the Baha'i Faith. And that it is our duty.
19: I really like that idea.
17: Okay, good. Then let's partner. Let's work on it. I think you are working on it. This program, I think, is one of those things that helps to work on it.
19: One of our hopes.
17: I think when we start listening to one another, we start learning about each other, we start realizing, just as many great teachers, Martin Luther King, you know, spoke about how we don't know each other, so we fear each other. But when we break down those barriers and we actually listen and we engage with one another, we realize how much we do have in common. And those things that are different are what bring the beauty of the rose garden, the flower garden.
19: So when you are working as director of spiritual life at Westminster College, I mean, there might be a question, who needs a director of spiritual life if it's not Notre Dame or BYU?
17: Well, Westminster College, by the name, was originally a Presbyterian school, one of 40 here in Utah. And sitting here at BYU, you know, one of the reasons these Presbyterians were working on that was to save the world from what else was happening in this state. So it has really evolved to what? We have a Baha'i as the spiritual life director? That's kind of dramatic from being somewhat polarized to extremely inclusive. And as you mentioned, though, it totally makes sense that someone with the ideals of bringing the world together and concentrating on world peace, that in a school like Westminster, where they have learning goals such as global consciousness, social responsibility, ethical awareness, respect for diverse people and their perspectives, that someone with a Baha'i perspective might fit just fine in that position.
19: Oh, yeah, fine, or be perfect for it. Are there things that you have struggled or wished to know or understand that you don't, and you just have to say, this I take on faith?
17: I think that could be true and certainly would be true at different points in my life, but maybe where I'm at right now, I'm pretty comfortable with accepting things on faith, that I've been through the process of questioning. And actually in the Baha'i calendar, one of the months is called Questions, that it's something that Baha'is are encouraged to do, is to question. And I think that there's a question that is more often asked is, what do you believe in faith, or what do you take for faith? And I take for faith that the sun is going to rise tomorrow. I don't question that. And so I think that there's some things in the spiritual realm that reflect that physical realm of faith. And I see so many things on the physical reality that I've learned to accept that they will happen. The sun will come up tomorrow, as the song says, or something along those lines.
19: Annie.
17: Yeah, yeah. That there's things that in the spiritual realm that might have created questions to my mind, but I've pondered on a lot of those and kind of come up with some answers for myself. So I really am quite satisfied that there is a creator, that the teachings, the divine teachings that are sent down from time to time, with the Baha'i faith and the teachings of Baha'u'llah as the latest in a continuing revelation, that these make sense to me. and that they actually give me that sense of confirmation when I follow them versus, oops, step to the side a little bit, as we all do.
19: So if we could give you a soapbox to stand on and say, you have 5 minutes and everybody in the world is going to hear what you have to say.
17: Well, I'm not a really good soapbox person, so I would have to muster up all my courage, first of all, because I'm kind of an introvert that looks like an extrovert. So I'd muster it up just like coming here to talk to you today. And I would say and shout from the mountaintops that the oneness of humanity is just blatant, and it is the most important principle that we should create every sense of justice based on it. That anything we do in our lives, if we can think that, is this good for everyone, then it may be good to be part of our laws and part of our ways of being in society. The oneness of humanity and the respect, as Westminster's statement, respect for diverse people and their perspectives, that we can be life-affirming to everyone, that they may not all believe the exact same thing that we do, but out of our love for the Creator, we should love and honor creation.
19: One of these other points, as I'm looking over them, is spiritual solutions to economic problems. That's so global, but to bring that down to a personal level, what does that mean to you even?
17: So I think with any organization, there is giving to the funds of that organization to help promote the beliefs of what's happening, whether it's the Humane Society and you want to help all the stray animals in the world. People give money so that they can be helped, that we have some order, that we don't have stray dogs all over the street suffering, but that they can be taken care of. That's the very minute, and I care very much about animals, and so that's one that comes to my mind very quickly. But what do we do in our own communities for everyone? That there's this sense of giving to any kind of organization that will help. And in the principles of the Baha'i Faith, seeking this understanding of the oneness of humanity and that all people should be respected and that this is part of God's law for this day and age, that we can't have justice for some unless we have justice for all, and equality of the sexes, equality of the race, that these principles need to be promoted. So from one standpoint, that economic solution is promoting these teachings so that it can spread farther, that people will respect and want to learn to talk and communicate with each other to create spaces and laws that will be just for all people. Another way is within the Baha'i system of governance, there's something called the law of the right of God, and a certain percentage of your income, no one does this for you, it's totally self-generated, gives to a Baha'i fund after all of their living expenses and everything is taken care of, a certain percentage. And that's totally up to the individuals. And then that is spread throughout the world by the governing body of the Baha'is. And so that is given. Nobody knows how much anybody gives. It's not recorded by anyone but you as an individual sending it forward. And so there are things that are social and economic development projects that are all over the world that the Baha'is are helping to create a more sense of justice globally.
19: What should I ask you that I don't know to ask you, or that you would think, oh, I really hope I get to talk about this?
17: I think on my own personal journey that you mentioned earlier, one of the stories that impacted me a lot was as a child, and also having my children and having a repeat of the same kind of a story that was hurtful, was when I was a child, I can remember listening to a radio program, and I was, again, 6, 7, or 8. Very new into the Baha'i Faith. Someone called into a talk show that was going on, similar to this, and said, oh, those Baha'is, they're devil worshippers. And Baha'is don't even believe in the devil. And so they don't understand. Baha'is believe in the goodness of God and that absence from God is maybe the concept more of hell than that there is an existence of a devil or anything like that. So there was a lack of understanding. And to be told that I was a devil worshiper when that wasn't even part of the concepts of the Baha'i Faith, and the ignorance that was there was very hurtful, because I can remember asking my mom, are we devil worshipers? And, you know, of course she said, no, this person doesn't understand and doesn't know that Baha'is are lovers of all humanity and lovers of God and the light. And one of the Baha'i teachings, so powerful is the light of unity, it can illumine the whole earth, is something that resonates with me so much, because when there's darkness or ignorance, people can judge one another and turn away. When my child, my youngest, was 6 or 7, he comes home from kindergarten and he says, growing up in Salt Lake City, Mom, do I have a bad religion? Is our religion a bad religion? And I felt back to my days of when I was that age.
19: Oh, yeah, you'd remember that exact moment.
17: And to hear it a generation later, that we hadn't moved much farther, And of course, to say to my child, no, we have a good religion. That person doesn't understand or doesn't know.
19: When you work with such diverse groups or people from diverse religions or groups, what are the barriers? Is it just fear? Is it just that people haven't taken the effort or been afraid to know somebody else?
17: I think certainly those are part of it. Mm-hmm. I think that lack of knowledge and opportunity are two keys to why there's the divisions. Education, opportunity, and encouragement are three things that I feel help change and transform ourselves that can help transform the world. And so little by little, as people gain education, they want to learn about different things. Opportunity is, if you don't have anyone else in your community that is of a different religion, you have no opportunity. And encouragement or discouragement happens on the part of the generation before us. And if you have no education, opportunity, or encouragement, we stay in our silos. But if you are given education and you are given opportunities and encouragement, I think that's when you see the quickest and fastest change.
19: Boy, so just project that to the global scale. And every day we see people railing against one another. And really, the only way to get support is to kind of portray the people who think differently as sometimes even not quite human.
17: It's always been a very sad part of human nature to want to have the other, to have something to fear, something that builds the tribe together against something else. But with education and knowledge, we can find that no, maybe the other isn't that, and that maybe from a more spiritual basis, the other is the ego and selfishness rather than it is another human being.
19: I'm wondering if you think of faith as something mysterious and ethereal or practical, or what is the mix between those two? Or am I leaving out an ingredient?
17: So I love this phrase, walk a spiritual path with practical feet, that it's a combination of the two, that this physical reality is simply a mirroring of the spiritual and vice versa, that we learn from both of them. And so it's not one or the other, that they're very intertwined and interconnected.
19: I'm kind of wanting to leave this conversation adding to my prayers that it is possible for everyone to view the entire planet in one perspective, world peace, not only possible, but inevitable. Thank you for bringing that to me and for everything else you've shared speaking with us in good faith.
17: Thank you so much for having me here.
19: Thanks for tuning in to In Good Faith, and thank you to our guest, Jan Saeed, for generously sharing her stories and her faith. 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
23: What truly makes us human? 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
24: My mother just told me, now listen, you just learn to talk to the Lord. You got a question, you talk to Him. Just like we're having a conversation right now, ask Him. 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
19: On In Good Faith, it's our privilege to hear stories and accounts from believers told in their own words. Our hope is to listen with an open heart, celebrating the power of faith and belief and what those stories mean to the ones who tell them. Today, I'm happy to be speaking in good faith with Harry and Deborah Bonner. 41 years this year that they have been married. First of all, congratulations for that, folks.
2: Yay!
3: And your kids, too.
19: It's an honor to have the two of you here in the studio. I'd like to start by just asking if you'll think back, like tell us where you're from. And Harry, maybe I'll start with you. Were you raised in church? Was that a common thing in your family or not? Tell me about your beginnings with belief and faith.
24: My beginnings religiously began in a Pentecostal church and an AME church, in a very religious family. My mother was the youngest girl of 10 siblings, if you will, or they migrated from the South. I believe it was Georgia, Roopville. They were very, very religious, and my mother talked to me constantly about the Lord and how to develop a relationship with Him. So two things happened when I was young, which were was very significant. One, we did go to church, Pentecostal AME church, and I was told that I would speak at every church. And so I had to memorize, I think it was the 13th chapter of St. Mark, if I got it right. The churches call it an evening program. Other churches call it a fireside. And they said, oh, that boy Wander is going to speak, and he's going to say this. And so on Saturdays, where everybody was out playing, I was memorizing this scripture, you know.
19: This whole chapter.
24: My earliest ages 4 and 5.
19: Okay. Man, I thought I had it bad having to memorize a verse.
24: Yeah. And so, and then the other thing that, and I'm sure there were blessings that came from that memorization and those in church performances and radio performances. And then the other thing that happened, my mother just told me, she said, now listen, you just learn to talk to the Lord. You got a question, you talk to Him. Just like we're having a conversation right now, ask Him. And so early in my life, those were really foundational, reading and memorizing scripture and learning to talk to the Lord.
19: She would not have passed that on to you unless she felt like she was feeling answers, that that was working for her. Did you see prayer working in her life like that, in your life, when you started having those conversations?
24: Well, I didn't know about her life, but I know what she told me, and I know how my life was blessed. Mm. I mean, I was the youngest boy. I was just raised by my mother out of 4 kids, and she somehow managed to, I went to private schools all my life, the finest private schools, and ended up in a exquisite private college, and in Oberlin College, and then graduate school, University of Michigan. See, so I know it was the hand of God, you know, in terms of how did I get here? How am I here? And maybe everybody else is over here, me leaving the community, running to catch the bus, you know, thumbing a ride back home. But it all worked out. And so I saw just God's hand throughout. I went to a Jesuit high school. And even though I went early on religiously, I was Pentecostal and AME, if you will. One day, a Catholic priest showed up at the boys' club looking for me, and I was aged about 7, and he stayed in my life all the way time, and I became Catholic. And eventually, I was sent to a Jesuit high school in my city. They were just outstanding educators, and I was an altar boy. I learned from the finest. Yeah, St. Xavier High School, Cincinnati, Ohio.
3: And I would say, too, that this Father Conlon.
24: Oh, yeah.
3: Was like his father. Mm. So he didn't have a father, and this man fathered him from the age of 7.
24: 7 on. He'd come and he'd pick me up, and he'd pick other kids up, and we'd go play basketball, and then we'd go to a burger place and eat burgers. And that was just great. And he took me to my college, you know, to see the campus. He would check on my mom. I served Mass, and all the priests kind of, oh, here comes Harry, and they'd empty their pockets. Oh, money's falling out my pockets. Oh, here comes Harry. And I went to symphonies because the Catholic priest took me. And so when all these questions about Catholic priests come, I never experienced that. I only had father figures, and particularly Father Ed Conlon.
3: We named one of our sons after him.
24: Yeah. Mm.
19: So that's he took his pastoral duties pretty seriously.
24: Yeah, that's he great. Was awesome. Show me how to be, and just And that was, like Deborah said, closest to a dad that I did have, you know. It was a Catholic priest, and it was life-impacting, because that's all I knew from then until I went to college. In high school, my mom used to always tell me, she said, you get on that field, you take the Lord with you. And when you score a touchdown, you say, thank you, Jesus. You know, and I did that. I was running back, and I scored a touchdown. I say, thank you, Jesus.
19: Deborah, your history starts in Louisiana and then Flint, Michigan.
3: Well, I was only born in Louisiana. Uh-huh. I was 9 months old when we moved north. So we moved to Flint, Michigan, and the car industry was booming. Really had a really wonderful childhood in that we never really wanted for anything. Mm. We lived in a black community, and a lot of the kids and the parents went to church. My mother and father didn't go to church. I was considered mildly retarded in elementary school, and I was a special ed child. I couldn't read. By the age of 13, I still wasn't able to read. And I met a girl, because I used to fight every day. I used to take up for those who were being picked on. That's why I would fight. And this one girl, I took up for her. She was from the South. Her name was Linda Gail Watson, and she was tall and very dark. And dark was not popular back then. Mm. And she had, like 100 long braids with different color bows on the end of it. And she here in the South, and people teased her. And so I took up for her. I thought, gosh, all she has to do is grab them and sit on them because she's so tall. She's so big. But she would never fight. She would just cry. Mm-hmm. And so I admired her because she had the strength to beat those kids, but she didn't. So I one day asked her, why aren't you fighting? Why don't you just grab them? She said, because my friend wouldn't be very happy about it. I said, well, I wanted to be like her, you know? Mm-hmm. And I said, well, who is your friend? And she said, Jesus was her friend. And so then I wanted to meet Jesus. So she took me to his house. At the time, I was about 12, and she took me to her church, False Avenue Baptist Church. She sang in the choir. She had this beautiful voice. And I came to learn how to read by singing the hymns. That's how I learned how to read.
19: Helped you make that connection.
3: Yeah, I made the connection, and I'm sure it was the Holy Ghost, the Spirit, that opened my mind. And I came to know Jesus personally. And had a very personal, close relationship with her best friend, which now became my best friend. And like anything I ever asked for, he just granted me. I wanted to have a voice like hers. At 12 years old, you can't be in the choir. You have to wait till you were 13. So by the time I was 13, I got in the youth choir. I was the only person in my family to go to church. So that church just put their arms around me and just loved me and allowed me to be who I was, and said that I was fine just the way I was. And I knew that Jesus loved me, so it really didn't matter anymore what anybody thought, whether it was my mother or my father or teachers, or it didn't matter, because I knew that Jesus loved me. And he was my best friend, and he was greater than any human being. So to have that person as my best friend empowered me.
19: What was that like for you? And there's a time in a lot of kids' lives where they have, quote, an imaginary friend. But for you, this was not imaginary.
3: It was real.
19: Because, how did you feel that was real? What let you know that?
3: Because he would speak to me. In my mind, he would speak to me. I would ask questions even when I began to work hard and learn how to read. He would just open my mind, and I'd ask him questions, and he would answer me. And I wind up graduating from high school with honors.
19: Total change.
3: Yes. And no longer fought. I promised him that if he would give me a voice to sing his praises, I would never fight again. He gave me a voice. And so I had a voice. So much so that the church decided to pay for my voice lessons. So from the age of 13 until I graduated from high school at 18, I took voice lessons twice a week, never missed. And because I didn't want to disappoint them, so I would make sure that I would go to all my lessons. And I won a lot of the Nats auditions. We would travel to Indiana, me and my teacher, and she had some other old people in the car that were teachers, and I would win in a lot of those the competitions.
19: You've been using that voice ever since.
3: Well, yes, I guess I have. But the girl who used to accompany me in my voice lessons when I was in Europe got in a car accident, and she was in a coma for 13 days. So when I came back, she had just gotten come out of the coma, and her mother pleaded with me to please go with her to school to be her roommate, and that was Kentucky State. And I was like, oh, I'd rather go to Indiana, you know. But I did. I went with her to Kentucky State. So for 4 years, I was at Kentucky State. And Kentucky State was a little black school. It was a state school, and it was a black school, almost all black. It was very difficult for me the first year. It was like a cultural shock, even though I was black. But most of my friends were white or blacks who were going to college. And these were black kids from the South. And so I didn't live in a society where there was just racism and discrimination, and, you know, so it was, I'm used to speaking my mind, and so it was a little bit difficult. I learned how to be very humble and just smile and not say things that I would have liked to have said, because it was quite a different experience for me.
19: Now, the two of you, once you met each other and got married, you took off to serve and be missionaries.
3: Right.
19: So what? Tell me the story of how this happened, and what prompted you or led you?
3: Well, the same little church that I was affiliated with, there was a missionary there was a person that was over the National Baptist Convention, over the mission. There were like maybe 12 missionaries that they would send out of over 4 million. Only about 12 would go. So every year he'd come and visit churches, and he would always say, "That's my little missionary right there. That's my little missionary," every year as I was singing in the choir. And now Harry and I had just gotten married. We received our master's degree from the University of Michigan, and we were there, and he said, "There's my little missionary." "Well, what are you doing?" I said, "Well, I just graduated from college." And he said, "I want you to go on a mission to Liberia. Are you ready?" And I said, "Yeah, Harry, you want to go?" Harry said, "Yes, Africa." So that's how, 3 months after we were married, we went and served in Liberia, West Africa.
24: Yeah, that was my, first major. I looked at it as mine, and because she left it up to me, marital decision. You know, we were married, and she had completed all her work and scheduled to get, I think, had even received her degree. I had finished all my work, but I was minus my thesis. And so I said, "Well, Africa, or do I do a thesis?" And probably could have done it both, but I didn't think I could. So I put off my thesis, and I said, "Okay, we'll go to Africa," you know, because I always wanted to go, and it was just a blessing to go, and to go as a servant of the Lord, in a sense.
19: So what kind of things did you do?
24: The mission and its relationship with the country at that time, we're talking about 77 to 79, they didn't allow you just come and proselyte. You had to bring something, bring a skill, trade, or

0: And well, we went into a Gisa camp, which was one of the villages, and they needed a pastor. So Harry became the pastor for this village, Gisa camp. And we had to walk like 10 miles inland to get to the
1: church. Glad you were young.
0: Yeah. I was very pregnant, too. Got became very pregnant, and our child was a year old when we left. So we served about 19 months. But see, these people taught us how to be Christ-like. You know, we read the scriptures to them, but they lived it. You know, they very loving, very giving, very charitable, very wonderful people. And we thought, wow, we came here to teach them about Christ, and they're teaching us. They just wanted us to just
2: the
0: read.
2: Whole lifestyle.
0: Read the scripture. Yeah.
2: It was so Christ-like. But they used to always, well, tell us about Jesus. Tell us about Jesus. So we tell them a story from the scripture, from the Bible, you know. And then we'd watch them, all the different ways that they made it come to life, how they cared for one another, you know, how they ate and shared their food and gave the best portion to strangers, and how they loved. And
0: even the village drunk, you know, they just embraced him and loved him and fed him and took care of him.
2: Yeah. It was a sight to behold, to be a part of. And I'm so glad we realized that, hey, we may be missionaries, but they have what Christ was all about. And so we watched and we learned and tried to practice, you know, and grow.
0: Because my relationship was very, very close, or is, and at that time was very close to the Savior, I could hear him. I hear his voice. He speaks to me and I hear him. And we loved our work in the village. We spent the last 2 months living with the people in the mud houses, in taking baths with them in the creek, using leaves as toilet paper. It was just very natural, very wonderful, helping them plant their gardens. And it was just a wonderful thing. And we began to build the first brick building. They were digging the foundation. We were digging the foundation. Muslims from other villages heard about us, and people would come in droves so that Harry could teach them the gospel. And we were baptizing huge amounts of individuals in the church, and we just loved the work we were doing. Then the Spirit told us to resign, told me to resign. Say, resign. And I said, why? You're confusing the people. Say, how are we confusing the people we're teaching? But I know when the Lord is speaking to me, I know. Okay, it's like knowing your mother's voice. You talk to her, you know. You know that that's her. When you hear her voice, you know. So I knew that's what he said. So it was a huge decision because we were planning on being missionaries for life. We were going to be there forever, have children there, raise our children there, be missionaries forever, and our children would be missionaries. That's how a lot of times it's done in the Baptist church. And so we resigned, and it was very, very difficult. Can you imagine? 4 million people depending on you to serve that mission in Liberia. There are only 12 of you, and 2 of you are resigning. It just upset the whole community. But I knew that's what the Lord said do. So we did it. Came home, lived in the States for 2 years. Harry was a recreation supervisor, and I taught in the Cincinnati inner city where there's a lot of crime. A lot of the kids from Appalachia, they would bus them in to the same high school as kids in the inner city, black kids. So you have black and white, but both very two different sets of major issues and problems. But it was wonderful. I guess I can say this now. It's been about 40 years ago. And teaching, I didn't know. I was still like a missionary. I didn't know I wasn't supposed to teach about Jesus. So I had this big, I developed this choir. They didn't have a choir. We wind up with over 100 students that were in the choir. And I would teach them the gospel. I would teach lessons as we learned songs. And I would baptize them in my tub. I didn't know that I wasn't supposed to do that. But lives change, and we got letters from kids years later, you know, them going on to college and their businesses and thank yous. And some of you even come and live with us for a little bit, gone back.
1: So did you start to feel like, okay, maybe I can see why we were led to come back?
0: I still didn't understand it at the time because there was so much.

0: more that I felt I was doing in Africa, in Liberia. But then after the first year, I was honored as Teacher of the Year from the student body, the second year from the faculty. And then the Spirit said, go west. We're like, what? I'm loving this. No, west, why? So we had two babies and 7 months pregnant. Resigned from our work. I resigned from my job. And we basically hitchhiked west because we gave away everything, because that's what we did when we were in Africa. So we had $100 to our name and basically hitchhiked west. Ended up in Vegas. He said, you want me to drop you off here? And I said, are we west yet? And he said, well, yeah, we're in Vegas. I said, okay, well, drop us off here. Within the week, Harry met some missionaries while he was looking for work. And we stayed in a hotel for about 2 or 3 days. Then we were out of money. We had like $18. And when he met some missionaries from the Church of Jesus Christ of Latter-day Saints, he said, do you want my bishop's number? So Harry said, sure. So he got the bishop's number. The bishop came, found us, and invited us to come and live in their home until Harry was able to get a job and we get on our feet. And we lived with them for 2 months. The day before I went to labor, I prayed that I could have this baby in my own house. I went into labor. Harry got a letter saying that he landed a job. Some individuals from another church came, knocked on our door and said, we want to help you. I think they were not LDS, and they found that these people were living in an LDS home, and they paid for our first month's rent somewhere. So we found a place, moved into it. About that time, we had not joined the Church of Jesus Christ of Latter-day Saints. In fact, because of our experience in Africa, we decided that we didn't want to be a member of any church. We just want to read the scriptures, be close to the Lord, and just not be a part of any organized religion. Miracles did happen, and we prayed, and the Spirit said to me, be baptized at this time. Be baptized at this time. That's what the words were. And I was like, oh, it's not that we wanted to be. In Vegas, we hardly saw any black people. There was no black people there back at that time. The culture was different, but this is what the Spirit told us to do, so we did it. So now we're a member of the Church of Jesus Christ of Latter-day Saints and have been for 35 years. And it has been a wonderful journey. We have 8 children now. Now, because of our orientation and our relationship with the Savior and how we came to know the Savior, the culture is different. And so we always have gospel music in our home. Our kids have always sung gospel music, and I've even developed gospel choirs wherever we live, because I'm a voice teacher, and I put a lot of my students who want to continue to develop their voice in the gospel choirs. And thus, we have a gospel choir today, too, but because that is how I came to know the Savior. And so my kids have come to know the Savior in that same way, by singing gospel music, having a personal relationship with Jesus Christ so that they can hear the Spirit.
1: Now, there's one aspect that I was able to share, and I didn't realize to what extent, as a father, I was effective in doing and raising kids spiritually. I did all I could through church and through counsel, but you never know. But about a year ago, it was May 7th, last year, 17, the whole family gave a fireside, and one of our children said, shared this, and it was a special experience. She said that she used to come have all these problems as a 11 or 12 year old, you know, at school and so forth. And she'd come to her dad, as she said, she'd go to dad. She said, Dad, how can I handle this? And I'd have this. And I would always ask her, I said, well, have you prayed about it? Have you asked the Lord about it? Oh. And so this happened about several times. She'd come back, Dad, don't this happen? And I would say the same, well, have you asked the Lord about it? And so she said, finally, she did. She started asking the Lord about it, and she said it was the greatest thing. So she developed a personal relationship and talking to the Lord and getting through her problems because I told her to talk to him, and she did, and that kind of relationship developed. And
2: I think that's interesting that rather than preaching, you ask a question.
1: Yeah. Yeah. And made a recommendation where to go for her answers, you know.
2: Yeah.
1: And she did. And so that was Lisa and my key. Musically, it was so valuable what Deborah did in the home with gospel music and bringing that spirit of the Lord through music into our home. You know, I guess my compliment to that was, hey, we got to pray. Go talk to him about it. Because in many cases, I don't know. And whatever I tell you, I still don't know. Lord going to have to bless it anyway. So that was, I think, a guiding factor for me as a father. And I think was key to our home that they developed that personal relationship.
2: Our time is almost over, but I want to be sure that I ask, is there something I should ask you I don't know to ask or something you'd like to be sure that you say?
0: You know, I just want to say that a lot of times when you're prompted by the Spirit of God, you just got to do it. You don't question it because, yes, it's been my experience that you see miracles happen. You don't understand why, like being prompted to leave Liberia, West Africa, when we loved the work. The day we left Liberia was the day of the first gunshot from the coup, the war. And if we had not listened to the Spirit, or if the Spirit had not spoke to us, Harry and I wouldn't be here today. I'm sure we would have been killed because we weren't miracle Liberians who they were killing. And if you're African-American, you're even in worse shape in Liberia.
2: Harry and Deborah Bonner, thank you so much for speaking with me today in good faith.
0: Thank you.
2: That's our time for today. Thanks to Harry and Deborah Bonner for generously sharing their stories and their faith. 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I'm your host and producer, Stephen Cap Perry. I hope you'll join us again soon, right here, in Good Faith.
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5: 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It was given January 27th, 2026.
6: Yeah, I thought I would talk to you today about this issue of wisdom and about the pieces that seem to need to play into it for us to really be traveling on a road that takes us where God wants us to be, to really have not just knowledge, because knowledge is not sufficient, but also to have understanding, to have a moral compass, to have common sense and experience. That really is what wisdom calls us to. So I will give you, in the time allotted, which is going to go really fast, my own journey in science, how I came to be a Christian, which surprises some of my colleagues, the current state of our nation and the world, and it's not all good, some reflections on how we got here in our current state of divisiveness and polarization, and some exhortations about how to find our way back. And I'm going to call on you individually to be part of that solution, because I don't see it happening. So my own journey in science began in this farm in the Shenandoah Valley of Virginia. I didn't really go to school till the sixth grade because my parents thought they were better teachers than the county schools, and they were probably right. I learned to play guitar because in my family, if you didn't play an instrument, there was nothing to do after dinner because we didn't have a television. And I went on to study chemistry in graduate school, getting a PhD in physical chemistry before I kind of realized that the most important scientific example of a chemical that I kind of ignored in my focus on chemistry was this one. And this, of course, is DNA, which for each of the organisms that we study has the instructions written into it that make it possible for that organism to do all the biological things it can do. Your genome, which is all of your DNA, is about 3 billion of these letters, A, C, G, and T. And that apparently is sufficient to carry you from being a single cell to what you now are, which is an astounding thing to be able to say. I got trained then as a physician because I wanted to be able to apply this kind of life science to human medicine, and went on as a faculty member at the University of Michigan to try to uncover causes of genetic diseases that in the 1980s were really hard to understand. So hard, in fact, that I had to put myself in a haystack holding up a needle to tell people how hard it was to find the causes of diseases like cystic fibrosis, because they kept asking, well, haven't you found it yet? Ultimately, some of those did start to succeed. 1989, my lab, along with a group in Toronto, discovered the cause of cystic fibrosis, a discovery which I am overjoyed to tell you today means that 90% of people with cystic fibrosis have the opportunity to live almost a normal lifespan, which was never the case when I was initially trying to study this disease. We studied a disease called Huntington's disease and found the cause of that, still not yet with the kind of medical advance we hope for, but we'll get there. A disease called neurofibromatosis, a very common one, but rather disfiguring, and so it doesn't get as much attention. But I got to ask then to give up my Michigan position and come to NIH, the National Institutes of Health, to lead a truly bold, big science effort, which is the Human Genome Project, to read out all of the letters, all of those 3 billion letters, so that we'd have a reference copy of that to be able to understand better how it works. And it was pretty scary at first because the scientific community was not that excited about this, and the technology hadn't been invented, and I was afraid I was going to have to be the guy giving the speech about why the whole thing fell apart. But happily, that didn't happen. And over the course of some 13 years, we did succeed in inventing what needed to be done and reading out that first copy of the human genome, which meant you get to go to the White House and make announcements, but particularly you get to celebrate the accomplishments of the 2,500 scientists in six countries and 20 research institutes that it was my job to oversee and manage and try to set the goals and make sure they were achieved. And I think history will look back on the accomplishment of sequencing our own genome right up there in the same place as going to the moon as a big deal. And of course, we're trying to use that now to understand things about medicine, and that is moving at a prodigious rate, but much more yet to come because there's a lot of information here we have to sift through. After that, decided maybe I would do something else, but I got called back by the president, in this case Obama, to come back and be the lead of the entire NIH, and serving, surprising to me, three different presidents, because usually that has not been the case, so I'm the longest serving NIH director, but having a wonderful time there, being able to identify areas of opportunity that we were not investing in as much as we might, and pulling together the leaders and the resources to make that happen, starting a new center to make sure that basic science discoveries get turned into clinical advances. That's what NCATS is. Starting a whole initiative on the human brain, which is now 11 years along and is making remarkable insights. And that's going to have profound implications for diseases like schizophrenia and autism and Alzheimer's disease. And we've seen the advances in genetics go from diagnostics to therapeutics in remarkable ways. Sickle cell anemia, the first molecular disease, is now curable with gene therapy, which I did not know would happen in my lifetime. And there it is, and many more to come. And then I had an opportunity to spend a year in the White House starting a program to try to eliminate a disease that is killing 15,000 Americans every year, hepatitis C. And we're on the path to a program to do just that. That's not just going to save all those lives, although that ought to be good enough. It's also going to save our country billions of dollars. So all of that. But now, what about the history of my own faith journey? How did that all fit together? Let me quickly walk you through that. I was not a Christian. I was not a person of faith. I was an atheist when I was a graduate student studying physical chemistry. And then I went to medical school, and I maintained my atheism for the first year or two, avoiding those Christian medical students who wanted to have lunch because I knew they had some kind of program, and I didn't want to be part of it. But then it was me sitting at the bedside of good, honorable North Carolina people who were facing the end of their lives, and I realized I wouldn't know how to handle that. And many of them seem to have faith as their strongest anchor, maybe not our medicine, but their faith. And I had to understand something more about that. And one day, sitting at the bedside of a patient of mine who I confess I'd gotten fairly attached to because she reminded me of my grandmother, she shared her faith with me in a very personal, compelling way. And I listened awkwardly, and then she turned to me and she asked me this question: "What do you believe, doctor?" Four words: what do you believe? I think most of you in this room know the answer to that, but a lot of people don't. I didn't. And I realized I've just been asked the most important question that anybody ever has to consider, and I've spent almost no time trying to understand how people arrive at answers and what might be true here. I ran out of the room. I basically said, "I don't know." And she gave me this funny look like, "What? You don't know? You haven't thought about this?" And that started me on a journey which carried me through the next 2 years, trying to understand how believers have come to that conclusion, that traveled through the books of C.S. Lewis, which was an enormous help to me as a fellow traveler who had gone through some of the same arguments and ultimately came around to being convinced that the rational choice is to believe in God. And eventually, that also became my choice, but only after I realized that the only way I could really approach God, the holy God of the universe, required some way that my sinfulness, my imperfections, could somehow be overlooked. And the person of Jesus Christ emerged as a solution to my problem. I had always thought Christ was just a myth. I didn't realize the historical evidence for Christ was so compelling. And so on a fall afternoon in the Cascade Mountains, on a beautiful hike, I could no longer resist the conclusion that it was time to give in to my resistance. And I fell on my knees and I gave my life to Jesus Christ, age 27. And to the skeptics who I was surrounded by, who then said, "How could you possibly do this?" I had by that time also learned that there are pointers to God from science, from nature, that are pretty hard to ignore, that I had ignored until I started this journey. There's something instead of nothing. Science doesn't help you answer that question. The unreasonable effectiveness of mathematics, this is Wigner's term. Why is it that mathematics works to describe the behavior of matter and energy? There's no reason that should be. Why are Maxwell's equations so beautiful? And they are. What's that about? There's a mind behind this. And not only that, it had a beginning, the Big Bang, and we don't know how to explain how nature just came out of nowhere. Nature isn't supposed to know how to do that. That seems to require a supernatural influence. Oh, supernatural. That sounds like God. And then there's this whole business of the fine-tuning. If there are people in this room who don't know this argument, this is worth looking into. Those constants that determine gravity and nuclear forces, you don't know from first principles what the value of those constants should be. You have to measure them. If they were off by just a tiny bit, none of this would work. We might have particles flying around, but there wouldn't ever be any coalescence into anything interesting. The fine-tuning of a way in which these have made it possible for us to be here is breathtaking. As so many zeros in the probability statement. And yet, how do you explain that? You either have to say there's a multitude of other universes out there that have different values of this and we're just in the lucky one, or you got to say somebody's behind this, some person, some mind. And I think that's the more compelling of the options. So faith and reason, in this case, kind of coming together. And then there's the moral law. Why is it that all human populations have this sense that there's something good and there's something evil, and we're called to be good, even sometimes when it asks us to sacrifice in ways that are a scandal to evolution? I can't explain that without seeing it as a signpost to something outside of what we can measure. And another signpost, which I'm particularly fond of and maybe more aware of as life goes on, is beauty. Why are we so attracted to the beautiful? Why does it lift us outside of our dailiness, sometimes in ways that are achingly, poignantly sweet? Here's an example of the kind of beauty that I get to work with every day as a scientist, because scientists love the opportunity for beauty. That's DNA on the right, but not the way you usually look at it. It's looking down the long axis, and my gosh, it sure looks like a rose window in some beautiful cathedral. And there are all those images that happen every day. God seems to care about beauty, and is maybe beauty a way of breaking through all of our resistance and all of our focus on things that don't really matter? I think maybe so. So I wrote about all this in terms of my own transformation from an atheist to a follower of Jesus in a book called The Language of God, which was nicely mentioned in the introduction. I'm happy to say earlier, a few months ago, had the experience of interacting with a class here at BYU, organized by David Jarvis, who studies and teaches about genomics. Well, those are some of my own background as a person of faith, a person of science. But now, what about now? What about the status of our world right now? How are we doing here? I'm afraid I am deeply troubled when I look at this current state of what is supposed to be the most technologically advanced, committed to progress, caring nation in the world. How are we doing? Well, we have, over the course of not just a few years, but actually a few decades, gradually slipped more and more into a state where divisiveness seeps into almost every topic. And we're polarized, and we're focused on grievances, and we're often looking for reasons to be fearful or angry. And it has created in our country, I think, a deeply unfortunate circumstance that is getting in the way of what all of us want to do, which is to flourish with all the blessings we have around us, which are phenomenal, in this country which has been the leader in the world in so many ways, but which is now seriously in a struggling circumstance that some of our international neighbors are really troubled by, and I'm troubled by, and I suspect you are too. So what's happened to us as a society? There's a group called More in Common, which studies this kind of question about societal structures, and they have done very careful surveys of Americans, and they conclude that actually there are the folks out there on what they call the wings, on the right and the left, and they get a lot of the attention. But most Americans are not there. We're in the exhausted majority. And we are exhausted. All the animosity, all the vitriol, all the noise, all the things coming at you every minute, whether it's from social media or cable news or whatever. It's just hard not to feel embattled and feel like, okay, I'm just going to check out. We can't do that. We have to come back ourselves and figure out how to be part of the solution. Because part of our reaction here, if we're buying into the messages that we're hearing, is that you have to take sides, and you have to assume that somebody on the other side is not just misguided. They're actually dangerous. They might even be evil. And for our issue to be resolved the way you want it, not only do you have to win, that other side has to lose. And the consequences of this are not just unfortunate disagreements or fraying of relationships. It's life and death. And that was never more clear than with SARS-CoV-2. Settled science about the vaccine developed for COVID-19. The trials done on that vaccine involving 30,000 volunteers, God bless them for being willing to do so, not knowing if they were getting the vaccine or a dummy shot, and then we watched them for 3 or 4 months to see who got COVID and who didn't. Serious side effects, very rare, and 92 to 95% effective in preventing serious disease. Now, side effects, to be clear, there is a side effect of this vaccine based on mRNA, which is about 1 in 10,000 young males can develop this inflammation of the heart, which fortunately is virtually always reversible, but sounds scary, but is a very rare event. That's the facts. That's without any political spin. But 50 million Americans said no thank you. And 230,000 of them died unnecessarily because the distrust, which was fueled by misinformation and disinformation, especially on social media, and oftentimes by people who were making a buck by spreading information that was demonstrably false, and yet somehow we fell into it. And politics, I'm sorry to say, played into that in ways that made things worse. So our culture wars, in this case, killed a lot of people. That is because somehow we lost our way in being able to tell the difference between an opinion and a fact and deciding who to trust. How do we get here? I would argue that there are traditional anchors to our society, and they seem to have been lost. Maybe not at BYU, but they are in many other places. Let's consider four of those. Truth. Do you believe in objective truth? I sure hope so. There are things that are objective, necessary truth. A lot of that's mathematics. And they're firmly established facts, like this Earth going around the sun, that we should not decide we don't like someday. They are basically placed upon a rigorous set of established information, evidence. And if you're going to encounter one of those and say, I don't agree with it, you better have a really good reason. And then there's the zone of uncertainty, where it's a great place for science to work and try to sort things out. And then there's opinion. All too often, we get in one of these discussions, and we forgot which circle we're in. And that's going to be really important if we're going to be able to bring ourselves back on track here to putting value on objective truth. One of the ways we get things into that zone of firmly established facts is science. That's what I've given much of my life to. That's a picture of the people in my former lab at NIH who spend every day trying to uncover things scientifically, basically glimpsing God's mind and getting a sense of how nature is put together. And science does these things by a rigorous set of approaches that I know are studied here at BYU. And yeah, science makes mistakes, but very importantly, it's ultimately self-correcting, because any conclusion that turns out not to be reliable, somebody's going to discover that. And the best way to make a splash as a scientist is to disprove something that everybody else thought was already settled. But you better have your facts together to succeed at that. But science has fallen into the same distrustful space as many other sources of information. And even for somebody to say, well, the science says this, you'll get a lot of eyebrows raised in certain rooms at that point. So we have a problem with distrust in science. But what's another source here that we might have lost an anchor? But now let me come to faith. I'm in a room where you are people of faith, as I am. Faith, as I mentioned, has a remarkable role to play here in terms of answering questions that science can't help with. Faith and reason are hand-in-hand ways that we find answers. And faith should also be an anchor in a storm like this one, because we have the guidance from the Bible, from the words of Jesus, from the Old and the New Testaments about how we are to handle things when they aren't going well. Psalm 46 sits on my wall. God is my refuge and strength and ever-present help in trouble. Okay, our country's in trouble. Faith should be helping us here. Christians should be in the best position to advocate against divisiveness, animosity, vitriol, grievances, and for love and grace and truth. That's not really what we're seeing in a lot of American Christianity right now. I'm an evangelical Christian. Sometimes my heart breaks to see the messages that are being attached to people that I share faith with. And the Christian calling doesn't say that. Christian calling says, love your neighbor as yourself and love your enemies, which must have been the most radical thing when Jesus spoke that in the Sermon on the Mount. Pray for those who persecute you and depend on truth. The truth will set you free. Those are all very clear callings. How are we doing? And there's a warning too. Proverbs chapter 6. There are 6 things the Lord hates, 7 that are detestable to him. Haughty eyes, a lying tongue, hands that shed innocent blood, a heart that devises wicked schemes, feet that are quick to rush into evil, a false witness who pours out lies, and a person who stirs up conflict in the community. Sobering. And yet I think it's not just the secular community that's doing some of these things. It's also the faith community in some instances that have fallen into this out of fear or anger or something that's causing people to lose their connection to what Jesus calls us to. And again, I read the Sermon on the Mount, Matthew 5, 6, and 7, every week. And I would recommend all of you doing that if you're looking for the really most cogent guidance as to who we are supposed to be, especially at a time of trial. You won't find a better source. And then there's trust. And trust is steadily eroding in our country in virtually everything. Some of that's maybe trust losses that are justified by behavior of institutions. Some of it, though, is just manufactured, or some of it is just overall cynicism. If we don't have institutions that we can trust, then we have anarchy. And yet our temptation seems to be, with any institution, to begin to take it down. And you can see the shift leftward here of everything except the military over the course of the last 50 years. And then there's trust. Ask you, how do you decide whether to trust a source or an institution that's giving you information? Think about it. I would bet you have certain criteria. I think basically most of us have four of these. Is it a source that has integrity? Are they honest? Are they competent? Do they know what they're talking about? Have they done the work in an area that may be kind of complicated? Are they humble? Are they willing to say, I'm an expert on this, but not on that? But then there's this fourth one that I think used to be sort of an equal contributor. Like, does that source align with my values? But now, aligned values has become the dominant force. If that institution or that individual is in my bubble, my tribe, then I'm going to accept what they say. I'm not even going to be that skeptical. Whereas, if they're in that other tribe, I don't care what they say. It's probably wrong. Don't tell me you're not doing that, because I know I'm doing it too. And that means we're losing the more reliable areas that we wish we could spend more time on, which is integrity, competence, and humility. So how to find our way back from this quandary? I don't think our politicians can be relied on to do it, although some of them are trying. It's up to us, we the people. So, very quickly, re-anchor your worldview to those biblical principles. If you've been seduced by political versions of that that really are quite different, reconsider whether that worldview needs a bit of work. Do everything you can with your intellectual radar to distinguish facts from fakes. And there's a lot of fakes. And don't be afraid to reach out to people who disagree with you. In fact, we need to do a lot more of that, more listening and less shouting. There's an organization I'm part of called Braver Angels that does this. You see me on the right there talking to a trucker from Minnesota who was just furious about what happened with COVID in terms of public health. Have that conversation in a case in front of hundreds of people and listen to each other and you learn stuff. By the way, your governor, Spencer Cox, has been a big part of Braver Angels and getting that more into the political environment, and that's been wonderful to see. And then seek out community opportunities for dialogue. Maybe this is one right now, but in churches. Churches should be a place of healing, not a place of animosity. And so many pastors would tell you, they're just on absolute walking around on eggshells, afraid to bring up some of these topics because it will create such animosity. What's happened to us? And then demand more than maybe we're seeing right now in terms of character, vision, and positive action from national leaders. And now, maybe, here's the one for you, consider signing a pledge. If you've got your camera, and you're allowed to use it in here, I don't know if you are, grab that QR code. And let me ask each one of you, if you would be willing to do this, go to the website there, which is Braver Angels website, and you will see there a pledge asking you, are you willing to agree to this for yourself, for your own behaviors and your actions? And you can see here a very brief version of what is in that particular pledge. And I would encourage you to have a look and think about whether this is something you want to make a priority and not expect everybody else to solve this. And finally, how then does one get wisdom? Well, I'm on this road too, so it's rather bold of me to imagine that I could tell you how to find your way up the road. Half the time, I think I'm on the ditch or up against the guardrails. Here's where you can really find it. And these verses, in this case decorated by my daughter as part of a birthday present to me a few years ago. James 1:5. You know this. But if any of you lacks wisdom, let him ask of God, who gives to all men generously and without reproach, and it will be given him. And then secondly, how do you know wisdom when you see it? Because there's some fabricated versions out there. It's pure, peaceable, gentle, reasonable, full of mercy and good fruits, unwavering, without hypocrisy. My prayer for myself and for all of you is that we remember that and we search by the means we've been given to find that kind of wisdom and then apply it to make our world better, because the world needs us more than ever right now.
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3: 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And I want to talk about those things. 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
4: I don't have the time or the bandwidth to sit and chant hymns all day. 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
6: On In Good Faith, it's our privilege to hear stories and accounts from believers told in their own words. Our hope is to listen with an open heart, celebrating the power of faith and belief and what those stories mean to the ones who tell them.
7: We're so happy to be speaking in good faith today with Preetha Lal. You have a smile already, and so do I. I have enjoyed setting this up and just our communication, so I'm very much looking forward to this.
4: Thank you, Steve. It's a pleasure. It's an honor, and it's humbling to be on campus after quite some time.
7: You do have a master's degree from here at Brigham Young University in organizational behavior, and before that, from India, in corporate HR.
4: Correct.
7: So you know your stuff.
4: I pretend to very well.
7: At the end of our emails, you've used the emoji of the hands together.
4: Yeah.
7: Namaste.
4: Namaste.
7: Mm-hmm. Which means?
4: Well, namaste. And I recently found out, jokes apart, that that is actually a high five. But I prefer to use it as a namaste. Namaste is a very typical Indian greeting, pretty prevalent across the country, length and breadth. And what it says and what it connotes is that I bow to your spirit inside. I salute the divinity within you. So it's a way of saying hello, but the deeper meaning is that.
7: It is a deeper meaning.
4: It is.
7: And I've learned that in yoga classes at the end too. Which, for some reason, doesn't surprise me that you're a people person because of HR and organizational behavior.
4: Yeah, I actually started my life in economics, and then I realized halfway, almost three-fourths of the way through my master's, and I was doing pretty good, but that is not my calling. And I left it and joined a pretty good business school back in India. But yeah, people is where I find my energy.
7: You grew up in Kolkata?
4: I grew up all over the place. I grew up in different parts of India, in Mumbai, in Kolkata, in Kanpur. And a good part of my life was spent in Kuwait because my father worked at a petrochemicals company there. So from grade 6 through grade 12, I was in Kuwait. And so when you're talking about faith, I had a very good immersion into Islam there, just being in that environment. And
7: so you knew about different people and different faith traditions from
4: an
7: early age.
4: And as you're aware, India is so diverse, right, the length and breadth of it, that every city we lived had a different language, different customs, different cultures. And given the way we have been brought up, thanks to my mom and dad, it was all about, and to use her words, she always said, imbibe everything good you see, you know, take it in and keep your heart and mind open to that. And I still believe that. That's what I hope to pass on to
7: good
4: my
7: advice.
4: Child. Very good advice. Very practical advice, you know.
7: At what point did you think to yourself, well, here are all of these traditions. Mm-hmm. I'm growing up in one of them. Mm-hmm. Is this the one for me? Did you ever think that?
4: That's a very, very interesting question. So I think that's where you go back to your roots of your faith in some ways. And so to answer your question about tradition, it has a deeper connotation for me in terms of where my faith lies. Mm-hmm. I'm a Hindu by birth, But when you look at Hinduism, it is very, very wide in terms of all the gods and goddesses. You know, there are a million gods, literally. This is in the scriptures. They say there are a million gods. And then you're familiar with the godheads of Ganesh and Krishna and Shiva and Durga and all these. But my faith and my tradition and who I aspire to be and I hope I can be, it's a continuous journey, lies in the concept of what is called Vedanta. And I'll explain the word in just a second.
7: From the Vedas?
4: From the Vedas. It is actually, the word is a combination of the word Veda, which is, you know, you're familiar with the Hindu scriptures, the Vedas. The Veda, it also comes from the word Vidya, which is knowledge. And Anta or Ant means the end. So the meaning is the end of knowledge or the goal of knowledge are those certain ideals that is propounded by Vedanta. And that talks about essentially three things. It's oneness of existence, okay? The universality of religions and faiths, and finally, the inherent divinity in your soul. So when I go back to traditions again to answer your questions, these are the three principles that I've grown up with. In simple ways, when my mom would explain it, or the little books that I read of the Ramakrishna Vedanta philosophy. And Ramakrishna, if you Google him, he was a saint. I look up on him as my God, you know. And Vivekananda was his first disciple. Some people call Ramakrishna a prophet. Some people call Vivekananda a prophet. But at the end of the day, they're men of faith, men of immense fortitude and wisdom. And their philosophy essentially is a very practical application of Vedanta in our daily lives. And that's what I grew up with. So in small ways, when I was little, my mom would explain, if someone else is hurting, it's the same as your pain. Just because you're not hurting, you should learn that empathy for another human being, because that is your oneness of existence right there. That's your practical application,
7: yes,
4: right? And so my traditions were based on that, on kindness and good behavior and empathy. And I grew up Hindu, and the Hinduism aspect is more of the cultural aspect. And I grew up very proud and comfortable in that. I still am, as you can see. I would have worn a sari had it not been so hot outside. But I decided, hey, I'm going to wear my bindi, and you know, and I am very comfortable with it because that's why, yes. So this is where my grounding lies, and I can move around anywhere in the world and feel comfortable in my skin being that way.
7: We connected through an article that
4: Correct.
7: I read,
4: mm-hmm.
7: talking about your life experience, and the photo there
4: yeah.
7: has you in your home
4: Correct.
7: In front of a beautiful shrine.
4: Yes, yes.
7: So is this something that you personally choose which objects that you want or where your devotion is focused?
4: It is a choice. That shrine, I have to say, is something that my husband built me. He built this in his in the garage. And the pictures there, it has Sri Ramakrishna, who I just mentioned, his divine consort or wife, Sharada Devi, we call her the Holy Mother, and Swami Vivekananda, who is his first disciple. And at the bottom, there is a picture of my spiritual guru, Swami Ranganathananda. He passed away in 2005. Interestingly, he visited Utah a very long time ago, and actually visited campus as well then, when he traveled the world extensively. And so those are the four entities I have that I choose to worship in my shrine. I also have on the other wall, I have pictures of Ganesh and Lakshmi. But yes, that is the path I choose to follow.
7: I can't ask you to speak for all Hindus,
4: mm-hmm.
7: because that's impossible.
4: Yes, there's quite a few of us. And I don't know everyone.
7: You haven't quite met all of them yet.
4: No, not yet.
7: But these various deities.
4: Correct.
7: Are they all manifestations of one overall being?
4: Yes, that is a very beautiful, succinct way of saying it. So when I talk to you about Vedanta and that oneness of existence, and you're probably familiar with the term Brahman,
7: yes.
4: you know, which we believe is the universal supreme power, Godhead, higher being, however you want to define that, which is not something that can be bound within the confines of an image or an idol, and therefore is hard for anyone to kind of just grasp and put their arms together and worship as a personal god. So Hinduism also talks about a personal god, and that is where the different deities come in. And each of them, that's where the cultural aspect of Hinduism comes in, where you have stories on Ganesh, you have stories on Shiva, you have relational, you know, Ganesh is Shiva's son. Durga is his wife, you know, Durga is Ganesha's mother. But we look at Durga or the female godheads as a manifestation of the supreme feminine power of the universe. So yes, so there is a universal light, if you will, and that's comes away in different forms that we worship.
7: You know, I wanted to ask you how your beliefs affect your everyday walk and behaviors and choices. You've already alluded to that with your mother saying, if someone's feeling pain, to learn to feel as if it was your own. Are there other ways that influences what you choose to
4: do? And I will go back to that philosophy of Vedanta again, because the older I'm getting, you know, one of the things when I was going through some of the things that we were going to talk about, one of the questions was, has your faith changed over time?
7: Oh, yes.
4: You know, and I think that's a fantastic question. And it was very clear to me that my faith hasn't, but my understanding of it has. Does that make sense?
7: Yes.
4: You know, so I see it differently as I saw it before.
7: Because of life experience?
4: Because of life experience, because of being less transactional with God and more transformational. And I have to use those because I'm an MBA student. Come on.
7: It's transactional how we all start.
4: Well, I think when you say you believe in God versus when you are spiritual, that's where you make the difference between transactional and transformational. And I am very clear on this simply because when you believe in an entity, there is a one-on-one connection, which is very important where you start with. But when you realize that entity also resides in your fellow being, then that relationship is much more universal. And if I am not doing that right, then I am not living my faith correctly. And so to go back to your question of how I see it in everyday walk, I see it in the way I am raising my child, the way I'm interacting with my community, the way I'm answering my own callings as a member of my own family, as a friend, as a wife, as a daughter, in all of those aspects. And if I'm able to do those three things. And one of the other things that Vedanta talks about is, you know, the ultimate goal. And Swami Vivekananda talks to this very clearly. He mentioned this in the Parliament of Religions in 1893 in Chicago when he was invited to speak. He talks about the inherent goal of human life is to manifest the divinity that is in your soul. It doesn't happen overnight, right? And so there are four basic paths to do that. There is a path of bhakti or devotion, which basically involves prayer and chants and mantras. There is a path of jnana or knowledge, which basically means your ability to reason, to argue, to look at texts and treaties. There is the path of karma, which is selfless duty, and there is a Raja Yoga or the path of meditation. Now, I don't have the time or the bandwidth to sit and chant hymns all day, and I have a horrible voice, so I think God would run and hide in some cave. So that's not going to happen. As far as Gyan goes, I think I am much too ignorant at this point in my life to say that I have doing much worthwhile. I will try to read, but my callings lie right now in taking care of funny puppets with my child, I think. And then there is meditation, again, I don't think I'm that focused yet. So for me, the path of karma becomes the easiest and probably the most practical thing. So in my daily life,
7: it fits this time of your life.
4: It fits this time of my life. It fits this lifestyle that most of us live in. You know, it is not very hard to follow that path in my daily walk and feel my faith, whether it's in my own family or outside, to be able to do that. So, you know, the gentleman who takes care of our yard, if he's thirsty, I should feel it within me to give him a bottle of Gatorade without thinking twice. Otherwise, I have, again, not seen that divinity in him that is the same as me, no matter what his denomination is, no matter where he's from.
7: You mentioned in the article that you had had a daughter recently. Of course, now she's nearly five.
4: She's
7: actually here with us.
4: Yes,
7: she's just as cute as a button.
4: She is a good girl.
7: And quite precocious. And remarkably quiet.
4: Yes. She's a doll. You wouldn't even know she's here in the studio.
7: But you said at the end, they quoted you at the end of the article saying, if I have created and leave behind me one good person, I've certainly done a good work.
4: Yes. I would maintain that till the last day.
7: Yes.
4: There's a quote that is often attributed, I think, to Longfellow or I forget who, but something about to leave the earth a greener patch and one redeemed social condition. Do you know which one I'm talking about?
7: Yes.
4: But that's what it is. I mean, if I feel that I have raised her to be a truly good global citizen, in that she's able to feel for another human being, she's able to make decisions, and most importantly, live the consequences of her decisions, then yeah, I would have replaced myself with a better human being, I think, you know, and that's the least I can do to the world. God, you know, we do enough damage to this earth anyway, so.
7: I'd like to ask something that I'm sure must be a bit personal.
4: Go ahead.
7: When we first talked, you said, we'll need to actually do the interview when I'm back from India because my father's not doing well.
4: Yes,
7: I'm going to visit.
4: Yes.
7: Well, as it turned out,
4: He passed away.
7: But you were there.
4: I was there not when he passed, but I was able to go within a week as I was planning to go
7: and
4: anyway.
7: Be with the family.
4: And be with the family. I was able to be with my mom and my brother. So this month has been very interesting for me in terms of validating many things of my own faith. And again, I think because my faith holds me strong and that I believe that the soul goes to a higher place and that my father is not in his mortal body. And as it hurts, like, I don't want to use the word, you know, it hurts that bad. But I know he is happy where he is. Mm. And when my heart hurts, my mind is able to calm it down with that reasoning. So it was wonderful to be there with my mom and my brother and my sister-in-law. And recently, my father-in-law is also very ill. My husband was in India for a week. He just got back on Sunday. Mm. He's under an end-of-life hospice care at home. So we knew this was going to be the year that we're going to, you know, have to say goodbyes. But I hope and pray they have prepared us and they'll feel proud of the children they have left behind. Because a lot of people said this, that, you know, Preetha, you will never get over the grief and it's going to plague you and haunt you. And I listened to them and I think I was a little arrogant then when I said that, you know, then I'd be a hopeless daughter because my father lived with adversities all his life. My mom has had many struggles. I have never heard them complain once. So if I cannot do this, then again, I'm not living my faith right. So while it'll hurt all my life, I think I will do what I need to do to keep myself going with a smile.
7: Yeah. Oh, it's interesting. I've had and spoken with a few other people who felt like in some ways –

0: on the power of faith, mostly through my own mother. Mm. And if you talk about my pillars, apart from my spiritual godheads, she's my greatest pillar. Because, you know, this woman was a sole caregiver for my dad for 2 years, given his condition. Mm. And today, you know, she grieves, but she's not broken, you see. Mm. So, yeah, those are the times when you connect most. And when it comes to that difference between what people who believe in God feel and those who don't, which was another question that I absolutely thought was fascinating, are two things essentially. One is to be able to take these life-changing circumstances in the right perspective and make that connection between your head and heart and know where that clarity lies. And the other part is to feel insurmountable bliss at times for no reason. I think people who believe, I look at a sunset, and I mean, if you see me on Facebook, you probably block me because I have like a million pictures of sunsets. And I know it's because of the refractive indices of light or whatever. But no, to me, that's God right there speaking to me with a beautiful rainbow or something.
1: I think it was Mark Twain that said, we lost more than we gained when we figured out what a rainbow is.
0: Oh, how beautiful.
1: Isn't that interesting?
0: That is beautiful.
1: So, you live in a place where you are not surrounded by Hindu temples.
0: Mm-mm.
1: And physical manifestations of the religion, of Hinduism.
0: Okay, go ahead. I'll
1: and so I
0: that.
1: Wonder, do you miss that? Or because it's not everywhere, do you hold to it more strongly?
0: Fantastic perspectives. Yes, the closest temple is the Spanish Fork Temple, mm-hmm. and the one at the Ganesh Temple in South Jordan. So we visit those often. I have the shrine at home. And what I miss most, I think, are the temples that are dedicated to Swami Vivekananda and Sri Ramakrishna, which are back home. So every time I make a visit home, even if it's for a week, my mom insists we make a trip. And so I go offer my prayers. And the second thing I miss most is the festival, the festivals of India. The
1: All throughout the year.
0: Especially after fall. Parijat, my daughter's name, is named after a flower that is offered to Durga during her worship, which is usually in the September-October time frame. And then you have Diwali, which is the Festival of Lights. So yeah, I miss the physical manifestations of those a lot. But when I say those are the physical manifestations of Hinduism, yes. But if I were to go back to what I believe in terms of the physical manifestation of divinity, then it's all around me all the time. And I have found it so deeply in Utah, given the people inherently are so spiritual, so welcoming. You know, I've had missionaries come home and we've talked and I've made sure they get some drinks before they go and they've cried. And I'm like, well, your moms would want that. And that made me cry because, you know, I had her when I was 40. But, you know, had I had her earlier, I would have children their age.
1: Exactly.
0: So those manifestations are everywhere. And the older I'm getting, the more I realize that you just have to open your heart to grace and it's there.
1: Mm. You mentioned that your mother being sort of a source of light, wanting to be, you certainly feel to me like someone who projects that, who generously shares that with others.
0: My mother, you mean? Or
1: no, it's come through you, and now you do it too. Perhaps you just learned that naturally.
0: I would hope so. I mean, that would be, thank you. I take that as a very humbling compliment. Thank you.
1: Are there questions you have that you think, will I ever get an answer to this?
0: I don't think I'm smart enough. You know, we went to Denali a while ago in Alaska. And outside the visitor center, it had a quote. And it's still with me. It said, Denali gives you answers to questions you have not yet learned to ask. And it's still with me. I don't think I have learned to ask the right questions yet. But I will tell you, in the last month, and even before, as my dad was slowly regressing in his health, one question that I kept coming back to is, why him? You know, this man is probably an epitome of righteousness. He's done everything by the book. He has lived his life based on the ideals that I'm prattling on about. So has my mother. But why him? And where did he go wrong in his karma that he suffered so much? And that's when I talked to my mom, I spoke to some spiritual guides. They talk about past lives and the dues we pay before we are able to be united with the Brahman, because that's the ultimate goal, is that you are united with the light, and usually it is.
1: And

0: In that cycle of
1: rebirth. In that cycle of birth and death. Mm-hmm. And because your body perishes, your soul doesn't. And as you take on different life forms, your soul transcends. So those are some of the hard questions. And maybe my answers sound rote right now, because that's what I've heard. I don't think I realize it to that extent. Maybe someday.
0: One more question.
1: Uh-huh.
0: You mentioned the importance of a spiritual leader, a guru or a swami.
1: Yes.
0: Why is that an important aspect?
1: There are differing thoughts on this, and I respect each and every perspective. To me personally, the guru becomes a conduit between you and the god, mm-hmm. or a god. For me, Swami Ranganathan, though, when I left India, I knew I was going to be here probably for the rest of my life. And I have been. It's been 19 years. When I left, one of the things he told me, he said, Preetha, it doesn't matter where you are in this world, carry India with you in your heart and you'll be home. And that's what I've done. I've always done that and I will continue to do that. So things like that, and when I read of him or I read his expositions of the Gita or his understanding of, you know, the things that I made notes on, a lot of it are his explanations. And so I don't have a god to ask. I had a guru to ask. I can go back to his treatise and ask and find answers. So that's where I find
0: someone with
1: help.
0: With the experience, the perspective, mm-hmm. who's spent the time learning, mm-hmm. who can see where you are.
1: Correct. And help you get, it's like a teacher. Why would we need a teacher in our life?
0: Or another parent.
1: Or another parent, exactly. A guru is a parent. You know, your mom, dad, and your guru. Yeah. Yeah, very true.
0: How do you feel you communicate with God, and mm-hmm. how do you feel that God or the universe mm-hmm. communicates with you?
1: We talk all the time. There are voices in my head. No, I think I communicate with God just like I'm communicating with you. When I had to say my goodbyes to my father, when I knew he was going to pass, I just sat in my shrine, I cried, and I told God, I looked at Sri Ramakrishna's face in this picture, and I said, take him. This is it. I mean, come on, enough already. Mm. You know, I cried, and I said, how much longer are you going to do this to this man? You know he's done. You know he's not coming back. So it was very direct. I have never learned to ask God for much. You know, it's never been transactional for me. When I was little, my grandfather used to recite a mantra where he used to talk about asking for three things. It was wisdom of your head, devotion in your heart, and unwavering faith. These were the three things. It was wisdom, devotion, and faith. Till date, I've never been able to ask him and say, oh, make her well or help me get a better job, because I feel he knows what you want. Be careful what you wish for. So, that's how I communicate. As far as hearing back, the universe speaks to me all the time. I probably sound a little arrogant when I say this, but
0: no,
1: it does.
0: No, I don't think so. I think maybe your ears are open.
1: And one of my Zumba instructors says that. She says, Preetha, you have a recipient's heart. She actually used that word. So I hope so. I would pray for that. But I think the universe speaks to me in various ways, in the way I might open my eyes and see a beautiful flower, or the way my child is growing up.
0: Preetha Lal.
1: Yes.
0: Thank you for speaking with us in good faith.
1: Thank you. Thank you. I am so, so grateful. So grateful. Thank you, Steve.
0: That's our time for today. Thanks to Preetha Lal for sharing her time and her thoughts. To hear the full interview, including Preetha sharing favorite teachings from Sri Ramakrishna and Swami Vivekananda, and a panel discussion on the ideas presented in the interview, go to byuradio.org/ingoodfaith or subscribe to the podcast. 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I'm Stephen Cap Perry. I hope you join me again soon, right here, In Good Faith.

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9: BBC News with Emily Thomas. Iranian state media say US missiles have struck the port city of Bushehr and Bandar Abbas as Iran and the United States battle for control of the Strait of Hormuz. It follows US assertions that it struck military sites across Iran overnight. Iran said it targeted US military facilities in Bahrain and Jordan. Here's Frank Gardner.
10: Once again, Iran is playing a weak hand surprisingly well. Although totally outmatched by the US militarily, it is achieving some strategic advantage over its adversary. It's doing this by yet again making the Strait of Hormuz a dangerous place to transit, unless ships abide by its new rules and sail by the northern route to be inspected and then possibly having to pay a fee. A renewed US naval blockade will hurt Iran's already struggling economy. But Iran knows that a paralyzed strait will also impact the rest of the world, with oil price hikes as well as Donald Trump's fortunes at the midterm elections in less than 4 months' time.
9: The WHO emergencies chief says the true number of Congolese Ebola cases could be up to four times higher than the official tally. Kinshasa authorities say more than 700 people have died. Mimi Swaby reports.
11: The Congolese health authorities say the number of confirmed Ebola cases is 1,963. The Ebola outbreak spread to two new provinces this week, including the populous northeastern city of Kisangani, with four new cases of the virus confirmed there. Officials warn that community transmission continues to drive the epidemic.
9: China has expelled a former top official from the ruling Communist Party in Xinjiang province. Ma Xingrui was removed from all his posts following an anti-corruption investigation. And Barisa Natarajan reports.
12: Chinese state media says Ma Xingrui is accused of helping family members purchase homes at below market prices, bribery and paying for sex. He's also alleged to have sought benefits for others in business operations, project contracting and job promotion. He's the third Politburo member to be purged since 2025 as part of President Xi's anti-corruption campaign that's seen a string of high-ranking officials put under investigation or punished. There has been no comment from Mr. Ma, who was placed under investigation in April over suspected violation of law and discipline, the Communist Party's euphemism for corruption.
9: Health officials in Gaza say at least seven people have been killed in an Israeli strike on a police station in the northern town of Jabalia. Witnesses told the BBC an Israeli drone had fired four missiles at a gathering point for police near a busy market. The Hamas-run Interior Ministry in Gaza says that one of those killed was the head of the police station in Jabalia refugee camp. This is the latest world news from the BBC.
0: We were just going, we all hate each other. We hate our home life because it's all about, will so-and-so get his homework done? And then the other kids need attention too, but we're there, one of us trading off for 2 hours. Who keeps a kid 2 hours at the, anyway, our family life changed 100% because we gave up.

0: Welcome to The Lisa Show, where we take a good look at life. Hey, it's Lisa. This is The Lisa Show, and I actually had a totally different idea for how we were going to start this episode. But then, well, the thing I'm about to tell you about just happened, and it's just too relevant to our topic not to share. So here we are. The other night, I'm in bed reading my book, trying to calm my anxious mind and go to sleep. And I am blessed with a sudden reappearance by my teenagers at home. But it's not like, hey, mom, what's up? Or is this a good time? Or let me tell you about my day. No, this was more of a, mom, I need this stuff. I'm going to take it out and I'll get the other stuff later. Followed by a, yeah, I'm moving out tonight. Yeah, I'm sleeping there tonight. You don't have to do anything. Don't help me. Don't help me. I had no warning. I didn't know my baby was planning on moving out, and I guess I had just failed to assume that it would happen at 10:45 at night. But not to worry, you guys, they had everything under control. I didn't need to worry about them moving stuff out of their bedroom because they weren't taking it. Instead, my guest room, which had a larger bed with a new mattress, throw pillows, and the matching bedding set, was moved all in one piece, like fitted sheet attached to the waiting moving truck outside. It really happened so fast. Today, we're talking about peace and self-love and a little bit about expectations. You also heard the voice of my friend Steve at the beginning talking about giving up. And that's a whole thing. We'll get into that. But we're starting with peace. How to protect it, get it back, or claw it from the fingers of life's chaos. You can choose which scenario fits you best. I won't say mine. And as we dive in, I just want to give a big shout out to the person on YouTube whose username is amazing. It's Destruction Aesthetics, who commented on our video about letting kids fail. They said, oddly, this is so helpful for me to learn. You so often hold yourself back because you're afraid of failure, telling yourself you're not ever allowed to fail, telling yourself you have to be perfect to be good enough. You've got to fail and learn. It doesn't make you worthless. So that is such a good takeaway and a reminder. And I really wanted to thank you, Destruction Aesthetics, for sharing that on YouTube. Thank you. It's just kind of the perfect segue, too, because letting kids fail and letting yourself fail, it brings up all the emotions, oof, which so often get in the way of peace, peace. I've invited a local expert in on this, and by that, I mean my friend Haley Smith, someone who is so happy and joyful that it might come as a surprise that she's been through a lot of chaos in her life, and she's really refined her personal method of finding peace in any circumstance. She's also just super cool, and life is always better with a friend.
1: When I first met you 100 years ago, I was like, we always joke because I'm like, yeah. You were so standoffish. And I was like, she's just that, you know, gorgeous girl who she's what a snob gosh. Because she's so much better than me. Well, first of all, you are better than me. But second of all, I didn't know that what of an introvert you are.
2: Yes. Yes, for sure. And I'm not always the best in social situations. I experience a level of social anxiety that's sometimes worse than others, and it's manageable. But I have been in situations where I do or say something really weird, and then I just think about it forever. But if you can get a good story out of it, then it's worth it.
0: So that's Haley. And for reference, this is the person I text when I fail or I'm trying to let my kids fail and it's just not going well. And we have this conversation all of the time. I just have to let you know. We also have it so often that we have a motto to go with it. So we'll confess that we did something awkward or embarrassing again, and life doesn't go the way we thought it would or the way that, you know, you would present it on social media or something. And then the other one will say, that's showbiz, baby. But there's a hand motion that goes with it, too. You have to be holding a fake, like, long, cartoonishly long cigarette holder with a long cigarette. Think like old Hollywood Audrey Hepburn in Breakfast at Tiffany's. And, like, you're just taking it out of your mouth and you're saying, that's showbiz, baby. Like, what are you gonna do? Listen, We love a good catchphrase. And Haley actually has another one, too, a phrase that I picked up from her years ago. And you're going to need this for when she explains how she finds peace. It's a little shorthand we call love at a 10 or loving at a 10.
2: Okay, so loving at a 10, I first heard from a friend of mine, a close friend of mine. She was speaking not long after her mother had passed away. And she talked about her mother and she talked about how her mother always loved at a 10. And I kind of perked my ears up. I was like, I've never heard this before. What does that mean? And she said that no matter what came her way, you know, whether it was positive or negative, she would just choose to love everything at a 10. And the example she gave, she said, like she would say when she was driving and she was needed to get somewhere to do something, she would like love all the stoplights at a 10 so that they would change to green when she needed them to. And she's like, it always works. And so I think it's kind of like another way of saying like putting out all this positive, like loving energy into the universe. But then for me, it's also just become more personal as to like how I want to approach all of my relationships and all of the people in my life, whether I'm really close to them already or whether I'm needing to get there.
1: Oh, I love that. It's especially easy, I think, with a spouse and with your kids and your close friends, just to be like, I'm going to love them at a 10 and I'm going to give them the benefit of the doubt. And I'm never going to let them guess if like, you know, does she love me or not? Nope, they'll never be. When you're love at a 10, there's no question, right?
2: Yeah.
1: And I think it's also, too, like how you approach things, like friendships or get-togethers. Like, no one questions if Haley and I are, like, at a party or doing improv, that if we're not glad to be there. We are at a 10, and we're just telling everyone, I love you so much. I love you. And that's how we approach life. And you can tell when people are, like, too cool for school, and they, love at a 5, like, if it's convenient for them or, you know what I mean? Like, well, oh, do you love me? Okay, well, then I'll say I kind of like you or whatever. Like, I don't have time for that anymore.
2: Or some people maybe want to. They just haven't, like, learned the vocabulary for it or, like, what that looks like, you know? So to just, and it's really just being vulnerable and not caring. And it is hard. It is something I think it's like a muscle. You have to work on it. You have to strengthen it.
1: It's kind of wearing your heart on your sleeve a little bit too.
2: It is. And you can get hurt. And we do. And it's okay. Too. It's okay.
0: It's okay. And that's just what you have to tell yourself to love at a 10, that it's okay. Everything is fine. You can buy new guest room furniture. Your young adult doesn't want a precious mother-son moment. Even if you imagined that you were running to Target hand in hand, picking out the perfect color of a new towel for their new adventure, they don't know that's in your head. It's fine. They really do have all the towels and forks and dishwasher soap they need, and it's going to be okay. I mean, what I'm really saying is, that's showbiz, baby. And while I'm partially joking, this concept is actually really one I love, especially the idea of love being a muscle that takes work to develop and keep in shape. And you just practice by doing little things every day. And I guess I shouldn't be surprised that those same principles apply to self-love. But as Haley discovered, this is where peace becomes so important.
2: Something I've been thinking a lot about is, what does it look like to love myself at a 10? And for me, the advice I would give to myself and to others is to protect your peace. As I've gotten older, like finding calm and peace in my life, like anytime I can, has become really important. I grew up in a really highly charged, tense atmosphere. And I think, and I didn't really know anything else. And I think I kind of maybe carried some of that into my young adulthood, you know, this certain level of anxiety or not knowing how to calm myself or be chill, as it were, you know, be going into college and being a young mom and that sort of thing. But the older I get, the more I realize I just crave this kind of Zen state that I'm always looking for. And I think that is, you know, definitely a way to show self-love to yourself, to protect your peace. And it looks like not only like just daily rituals that I try to do that really set me up for success for the rest of my day. Like I like to do crossword puzzles in the morning with my husband. I really like to work out in the morning. Just little rituals and routines that set me up. Not only those things, but I feel like there's a lot of things, other things that we can kind of manage in order to achieve the best results as far as like having that calm, peaceful state. A lot of things are out of our control.
1: Yeah.
2: And things will happen and there's, you know, nothing we can do. And I think that that is definitely a challenge to be able to, you know, in those times I try to do different types of breathing or meditation or whatever it takes, and also to acknowledge that I can't, you know, control things that are out of my control. And so you kind of have to give it up to a higher power or the universe or whatever helps for you.
0: And as Haley and I were talking about what you can control and what you can't, how you can implement routines and self-care that promote peace, and how sometimes protecting your peace is a triage effort because of all the things that you can't necessarily plan for, we ran into something that doesn't fall neatly into either category. And that's expectations.
2: It wasn't too long ago where I heard the expression that expectations are just resentments waiting to happen.
1: Ooh.
2: And that
1: that makes me feel uncomfortable.
2: And that was my motto for so long. I was like, okay. So I was really into managing my expectations. And I think this is just another way of doing that, right? Because not to say, like, obviously, okay, so you have a small child and they're coming to you and they're being really annoying and or whatever. You're not just going to be like, go away, I'm trying to protect my peace. Like, that doesn't work. You can't do that. But it's like, how do you, like, listen to them and take on their issue and still then do the work, you know, to still feel joy in whatever it is, you know, after having experienced that conversation or after having experienced that moment. And for sure, it has to do with expectations. Like, when I built my life around expectations and all my kids were going to do this and this and this, and then they're doing like none of those things or the very opposite, then all of a sudden, yeah, if I'm holding myself to those expectations, this is like worst case scenario. My life is the worst. How could I ever be happy again? That's a terrible way to live, in my opinion.
0: Hasn't everybody been here at some point? Like, I honestly don't think any of us, especially parents like in Haley's example, have our expectations intact that we started out with. You just can't do it. But adjusting your expectations before life forces you to, doing it intentionally is really hard. There's no manual for that. And that's what I love about Haley's wisdom here, is that it's not just accept your new reality. It's accept your new reality with a mission to love at a 10. That's how you do it. It's not just whatever happens, whatever you choose, I don't care. I'm not supposed to have an opinion about anything. It's saying accept the reality as it is with that mission that your focus with that relationship, whatever relationship it is focused on love. And it has the intent on the person and not on an idea of a person.
2: So of course, I'm always going to dream and have expectations and have these like wonderful hopes. But I think what it is when you're faced with a different reality than what your expectation was, happiness comes from accepting that reality and working within that reality and loving out of 10, I guess, you know, like
1: yeah.
2: If my child has made some terrible choices and they are experiencing pain and heartache and it's not what I would have wished for them, I just focus on the individual, you know, and I'm not going to sit there and be like, oh, if only they had done this and say that to them, you know, that doesn't help anybody, you know, but if I'm just like, I care about you and you as a person and where you're at now, and that we can still find the positive in this. We can still find the joy in this. There's been things where I did not expect and they happened and it was not what I wanted. And it was some of the best things that could have happened. It's the best case scenario for me or my family.
0: Going from the worst case scenario to the best is a dramatic shift, and it's not easy. Remember, there's other people involved. So I agree with Haley that loving at a 10 can help keep our minds focused on the real person and relationship in front of us and not the expectation, met or unmet. But as we move forward in life, there's a lot of change happening. So our attitudes and relationships are constantly changing as well. You're listening to The Lisa Show. We'll be right back.
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0: Welcome back to The Lisa Show. So how do we adjust our expectations when we're confronted with the reality of a worst-case scenario? As I was thinking about this idea, it reminded me of a story from another friend of mine who had to do something just like this. This is Steve Cap Perry, my colleague. He hosts In Good Faith on BYU Radio. It's really great. You should check it out. And he's also my dear friend.
9: Sometimes your kids just do something well, and you think, I must be really good at this. But you find out it wasn't you. You had nothing to do with it. And then...
0: Bless our hearts when we think those moments.
9: We're so cute when we do that.
0: We are adorable.
9: And then you have another child who is completely different, and you think, oh, well, I did all the same things. Why are we in this situation? So we have four kids, and one of them has mild Tourette's, obsessive compulsive disorder, OCD, and social anxiety. The last two of those really big. And so we had to totally redo our way of doing our family because we were starting to not like each other at our house. And because we were being the homework police to help him do all his assignments, get him in. He didn't care about it. But there were also things like one of his obsessive compulsive moments was to go back in his handwriting and retrace any round letters like an O or a lowercase d. You can picture that in your mind. And go back until actually he had circled through the paper. There were holes in the paper. So that was just slowing everything down. And then finally, one of the teachers sort of suggested he might be a little mentally slow. And we said, would you let him type his next assignment? And she rolled her eyes, but she did. And then she told us that he types 90 words a minute with no mistakes.
0: Holy cow.
9: And it was like, okay, we have to find a different way of doing everything with him.
0: Yeah.
9: Because her eyes were opened. And then so we got accommodations at the school for he has a computer to do his written assignments. And so mostly it worked out. But, you know, we're dealing with human beings. So I get a call. Mr. Perry, can you come to the principal's office? Your son is here. And I was in the middle of a project, a creative project. I thought, will I even remember what I'm? Anyway, all these frustrations. And I'm in the car. I've got about a mile and a half drive. And I'm thinking, oh, why does this always happen? I was full of anxiety. Now I have to go face other grown-ups who think I'm doing a bad job. That hit me. And that one day something changed on my drive. I felt it change in me, which is, this is not a problem. This is your great blessing that you get to be his advocate because nobody understands. And they're so busy, they don't even want to take time. So they wanted an apology for a particular substitute teacher who hadn't looked over the accommodations, was mad at him, and actually had called the resource officer, i.e. a police officer, to take this junior high kid down, you know?
0: Are you kidding?
9: Last minute, things worked out that didn't actually happen, but they wanted him to write an apology. And all of this stuff, and I sat there in a whole different place rather than in the past where I'd been saying, can you work with the teachers? You know, I know it's a little hard to make the transitions quickly.
0: If you just do it, just complete the assignment. I'm only... Like, I've said these things, and I'm feeling it.
9: Because we're on teacher sides.
0: Right. Like, I used to be a teacher. And
9: my
0: wife
9: is a teacher.
0: They're working so hard. Just give them, meet them halfway. And you don't realize what it is you're asking.
9: So the principal says, well, he'll need to write an apology. And I sat there, and I said, he will not be writing an apology for your failure to meet his accommodations, which are legally mandated.
0: Ooh, good for you. That's really clear communication.
9: I was feeling very clear at the moment.
0: Like, I'm impressed.
9: And I said, will he be getting a letter of apology from the people who did not meet those accommodations? So we go on. We're still being the homework police. But I have a different view of everything. And my wife and I were talking one night because we were just going, we all hate each other. We hate our home life because it's all about, will so-and-so get his homework done? And then the other kids need attention too. But we're there, one of us, trading off for 2 hours. Who keeps a kid 2 hours at the... Anyway, there was this great neighbor lady. She was like the sage wisdom woman of the neighborhood, Marianne. And my wife came home once after hearing her talk, and she said, Marianne, how do you do it? And she said, oh, it has been so much easier since we gave up. And I'm thinking, you have 8 kids. What do you mean you gave up? You're clothing them.
0: Oh,
9: you're,
0: I need
9: you're
0: to meet
9: feeding
0: this woman.
9: Them. Oh, she's really great, and she's a good cook, too. And so I said, well, what does that mean for us? And we sat there, and we looked at each other across this blank homework page. Our son had taken a break. We said, you know, just go play. Go do something for a minute. And we said, are we giving up? And then we looked at each other like, let's quantify this. We are officially giving up on him succeeding in school, right? This is the beginning of his junior year of high school.
0: Wow.
9: And we look at each other and we nodded and we said, yes, we are giving up on school with him. So he still went to school. He did no homework. Mm-hmm. Because we wanted him to go because he had friends there. He needed medication even to be in the halls because there was so much noise in the high school when you're changing classes. Our family life changed 100% because we gave up. I mean, we still wanted him to learn, and we would ask, what did you talk about in school? But it was a whole different thing. And actually, it was a huge blessing for us to have to reevaluate what is a successful life. Because our other kids just sort of accidentally got A's because they were paying attention, and you know, just they were into the reading and this stuff. And so this child is just as smart, but in a whole different way. And we just thought they don't have to be the same. They don't all need a scholarship. They don't. And I think we started to love each other more.
0: That's
9: at our
0: what
9: house.
0: I want to hear about.
9: And we had peace. And sometimes a teacher would say, well, what are you guys doing? And we would think, we're doing fine.
0: Yeah.
9: It was my answer. Not we're doing this or that. We're doing fine.
0: Yeah, thanks for asking.
9: And we were doing fine, finally. There was a huge change in our house. First of all, we liked each other because it wasn't like, oh, no, here's that person again. Or me thinking, oh, no, there's that child again for whom I will now be responsible for ours. And I think there was much more love in our home because I think it wasn't conditional. We weren't thinking we had conditional love, but we felt like we were, I think unconsciously, had to show some disapproval to motivate this child to do the thing he was never going to be able to do. And we let go of that. And really, I think that's when we all decided that, you know, we love each other in our house. I love that idea of love 100%. Or what was the phrase?
0: Love it at 10.
9: Love it at 10. Mm-hmm. Because if nothing else, this child absolutely knows that we are behind him, we will support him, and we love him.
0: And isn't that a parent's job?
9: It is. I mean, we love it when we get the hugs and the pats on the back. He can't do that. Sometimes he'll walk through a room if we're sitting at a table and there's this tiny little shoulder rub. And I say, okay, that for the next 6 months is my I love you. Because I know what he means, and he probably had to really push himself to make physical contact with me. And so it's just a different world, but I'm glad I'm part of that world. And I would not change a thing because of what it means for me to have him in my world.
0: I think the way Steve ends that story, I wouldn't change a thing, reveals so much about the peace he has now. And to get there, he had to not only adjust his own expectations, but let go of other people's. That's also hard to do. It takes a lot of courage to acknowledge when you're using someone else's meter stick to measure your own life. But like Steve noticed, sometimes those expectations, whether we realize it or not, start imposing conditions on love, which was always meant to be unconditional. There's something really relieving about the way protecting your peace means going from that place of anxiety and frustration to not needing things to change in order to feel okay, no matter how chaotic life may be at that moment. It's possible to get to feeling grateful and loving life just as it is, even when all the things that have always been out of your control stay out of your control. Everyone's flavor of this is a little bit different, and Haley pointed out that it looks different even just between the two of us.
2: Right? Because if you, as a person, Lisa, have gone through so much grief and pain and sadness, then like the opposite of like this proactive choosing joy is really telling, you know, or me who's like just been full of like anxiety and like high strung, you know, people and all these things, it's like really telling for me to be like, peace, calm, you know, it's like we are choosing. We've already experienced this one extreme and we know, okay, this isn't sustainable. We can't live our lives in this. So we have to find our way out by going in the opposite direction. It's the only answer.
1: When you talk about loving at a 10 and not like shrinking back, and that is your like antidote for meeting expectations, that doesn't just resonate with me, but that just like, it makes my heart leap a little bit, because I think our instinct is that when our expectations aren't met and we're experiencing a disappointment or a grief or a pain in any way, our instinct is to retreat into ourselves and to isolate, because it's easier just to protect ourselves and sort of lick our wounds and regroup. But loving at a 10 requires you to be outward facing, to connect with other people, to engage, and to be vulnerable. Again, when you feel the most vulnerable, like it's so easy to say, oh yeah, and Haley loves it at 10 or whatever, but it's, I want to say, no, Haley loves it at 10. Do you realize what a risk that is for her? Do you realize how brave she is to say of like, you hurt me, or like, I feel hurt by the situation, whatever it is, but I love you and I'm engaged in this and I want to connect with you. And I think that there is something really beautiful about that that can be easily brushed aside. How did you come to learn that that was the most powerful component of a happy life?
2: I think just I've been a very anxious person for a while. And us Gen Xers, we didn't always seek therapy. We're just like, I got this. Like, and I think it's great that a lot of people
1: It wasn't even
2: are.
1: An option.
2: No, it just wasn't the thing, you know? And I love that people are just kind of discovering that. And for me, my daughter would go to her therapist and they'd be like, tell me, what did you learn?
1: Tell like, me everything.
2: Without her telling me. But she would give me like some good pointers, like, you know, without going into it. And I was like, that's so interesting. But it's just being a really anxious person, but always wanting to, you know, choose joy and choose happiness. And I'm an incurable optimist for sure. So when you have that like optimism butting up against this incurable anxiety at times, you're like, oh, which one is going to win out? And so I think it's just been really important for me to learn like, almost, I guess, protecting your peace is another way of saying, like, who cares?
1: Isn't that funny? It's like a different sort of mantra.
2: Yeah.
1: Protecting your peace also sounds much more of a printable slogan.
2: Yeah.
1: Than who cares?
2: Who really cares?
1: Although less on brand for Gen Z.
2: True.
0: You know, I haven't asked Haley for the rights to this t-shirt design. I'm still thinking about that, so stay tuned. In the meantime, now that I have had a couple of days to reflect on my son moving out, I've realized a couple of things. We did have conversations about him moving out. I'd advised him on the lease. He asked me if he could take the guest room furniture, and we talked about what would work and what wouldn't work. What I realized was that I had expectations. I don't know why I do this to myself. I had in my head that I was going to present him with this basket of fresh linens that I had bought at Target with fluffy new towels and cleaning supplies that teenage boys don't want to, you know, buy, and cleaner and disinfectant wipes, and that I was going to have it all there together and hand it to him and say, you know, good luck. This is going to be so great. I'm going to miss you, but I'm really proud of you. You know, we were going to have this moment. At the time, it just felt like chaos. It just wasn't happening how I thought it would. It just felt really fast and unexpected. And after my brain was able to calm down and think about it, I thought, I just had this expectation that was unspoken in my mind that I didn't even know I had until it wasn't met. And that's just part of the process. So this idea of having expectations and protecting your peace, loving at a 10, these are all things that you have to actively work at, because things like teenagers, chaos, cortisol, anxiety, expectations are all involved. So it's a mind game. But like anything, you just have to practice. But I keep thinking back to Steve's story and Haley's advice that this process of loving yourself at a 10, protecting your peace, adjusting your expectations, it starts as a function of self-love, right? Or at least self-preservation. We need peace. And the more out of control our lives feel, the more desperately we need to feel it. But in pursuing that peace, we end up removing the barriers to our ability to love other people at a 10. In other words, loving ourselves, protecting our peace, actually makes us better at loving other people. And vice versa. Win, win, win. Protect your peace. I mean, that's showbiz, baby. 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
0: Welcome to the Council of Moms. I love it. It's are having a hard time getting started because we just want to talk to each other, which is actually the real true spirit of Council of Moms. Because in sharing, we have learned that sharing is caring.
12: So true.
0: Isn't it though?
12: It's so true.
0: But absolutely. It's the way that we process information, get great ideas, and help raise families, which is changing the world. And I stand by that. Definitely.
1: So thank you for being here. I love this.
0: Our pleasure.
1: And I am really excited about our Council of Moms. And I just, before we get started, want to encourage you, whether you're watching on YouTube or listening on Spotify or wherever you listen to your podcasts, that you engage in the conversation. Because the whole purpose of the Council of Moms is to have real connection and not just having, you know, experts and influencers tell you what to do or how to do it, but to really connect with you, have real people from with who are raising children or who have or in every like facet of you know, socioeconomic, races, gender, all of these things. We're raising different kinds of kids and we want to share our ideas together to inspire each other in motherhood. So this is the Council of Moms. Boy, I just felt like I was like saying my anthem. Yeah.
0: I really believe in the Council of Moms, but yeah. I do.
12: It's
0: so
12: critical.
0: Please engage in the conversation in the comments, on social media. We'd love to hear from you because it doesn't really make it complete unless we're all connecting. It doesn't work. But here today, working, doing it, getting it done on the Council of Moms. My name is Lisa Valentine Clark. I'm the mother of five. I always say I'm raising five very different children who are actually now, two teenagers and three baby adults. So various levels of development, but all really, really fun. And I find myself in a transition part of parenting. People are kind of going to school or finishing school and just kind of starting their careers. And so I feel like it's a transition part of parenting. So that's my situation. But let's see who else we have here. We also have
13: Allison Dayton. And I have three grown kids, and one of them is married, and I have a grandchild now.
0: Oh, you're so lucky.
12: So lucky.
13: Which is heaven. Like, it really is all the things that they say it is.
12: It really
13: and
12: is,
13: even a little
12: it?
13: Bit
12: it's
13: more.
12: It's even better than just being a mom.
13: Yeah.
12: Right?
13: Yeah. For sure. Because you know what? You're so good at it.
12: Yeah.
0: Oh, yeah.
13: And before you were
0: that
13: just
0: truly.
13: Faking it and
0: yeah.
13: trying to figure it out. But yeah. now I've got it. And it's like, yeah, she'll be fine.
0: Yeah.
13: She'll be fine.
0: Yeah, it's fine.
12: I've seen this before.
13: Yeah.
12: Good. Yeah.
13: It's so good. It's so much fun. And it takes away a little bit of the sting of raising adult children.
0: Yeah.
13: It's kind of a little treat for
0: I
13: that.
0: I like it.
13: So.
12: I love it. I'm Tanisha Williams. I am a widowed mom of one beautiful, she's going to be 10 next week. 10 next week, and I have two baby adult stepchildren who I love and adore, and we are all gingers.
0: Oh, really?
12: Okay. We're all gingers.
13: So is the farm,
12: we're
13: baby.
12: Keeping the race alive, guys. We got
13: do it.
12: It.
0: Yeah.
13: Do it.
0: Yeah, I'm sorry, but I heard that, yeah, naturally occurring gingers.
12: It's a
0: are
12: thing.
0: Rare.
13: So my
0: very.
13: Granddaughter is a ginger.
12: Really?
13: Yeah. We couldn't be more
0: she's
13: happy.
0: Part of the club.
13: I know.
0: How exciting.
12: Well, my husband was a ginger, and so I'm a ginger. He was a ginger, and we had like 0.01% oh, so on and on and on and on for her to not be a ginger,
0: oh,
12: right?
0: Wow.
12: And he had blue eyes, I have blue eyes, so we were like dominantly recessive.
13: Yeah.
12: Like dominantly. Neither of my parents have red hair, neither of his parents had red
0: really?
12: Hair.
0: Really?
12: I think we just made an agreement in heaven that we were going to go down with full force.
0: Yeah.
12: Yeah. Of
0: we're
12: recessive. Yeah.
0: And we're
12: so,
0: here.
12: I would tease him sometimes and say, if she comes up brunette, what would you do? What would you do?
0: Yeah, then yeah, what?
12: It would have been really cool, but alas.
14: There's always hair dye.
12: Okay. Yeah, right. Alas, she was a ginger. So.
14: That's great.
0: That's funny.
14: I'm Carrie Ann Rhodes, and I'm an older mom of... I have two kids, and we're in the thick of it. We're in the sports and the school and the, you know, we're still in elementary school, and we're having the time of our life.
0: Good.
14: But puberty's on its way.
0: Yeah. That's on the top of
12: I
0: your mind.
12: That. I feel that. Yeah.
14: We're, yep.
13: Brace
12: yourself. Even with just 10-year-olds. How do you already feel that in a 10-year-old?
0: You oh, feel
13: it,
0: all the...
13: It starts
0: I think,
13: then. It for sure
0: don't
13: starts.
0: You always anticipate the next phase?
13: Yeah.
0: And I think one of the challenges of motherhood is just like enjoying the moment that you're in right now, knowing
14: this
0: anything
14: is a deep
0: could
14: breath
0: come
14: moment
0: next.
14: Right.
12: Yeah.
14: Like,
12: well, but you can feel it coming.
14: Yeah.
0: Like,
14: yeah.
12: In the small little sass that comes, the more need
13: the
12: for
13: sass.
12: Deodorant.
0: They're
14: oh, yeah. You can
0: yeah.
14: smell it coming
12: yes.
14: as well. The pimples.
12: And they don't get it. They're,
0: yeah.
12: They're don't,
0: clueless.
12: They don't. It's not.
13: Plus
12: right.
0: I love it. Our official question, although it may go
14: talk
0: into
14: about
0: puberty
14: hygiene.
0: Because why not? Don't tell us what to do. Is how do I help my kids follow their passions?
14: That's a good question.
0: That is a good question. You know, don't you think that there are a couple of kinds of parents of the, hey, this is what we do. We do this and then we do that. And it's usually like, you know, we go to college and we get a job and we make sure we have health insurance and a 9-to-5 or whatever. I don't know. You know, there's that. And it was easier to do in past generations. And then there's the, I don't know, you could do anything you want and everything is open. I pretend like I'm the second one. But sometimes I'm like, no, but make sure you have a 401k. You know what I mean? But follow your passions.
14: Right.
0: Well, what does that mean?
14: As long as you follow your passions when you're 10 and follow your passions when you're 25.
0: Right.
14: That's two different things.
0: We switch it because when they're little, you could be anything. You could be anything. And when they get to high school, we're like, yeah, but also have you thought about electrical engineering? You know what I mean? Like, we're not throwing around electrical engineering when they're in the grade school, but we are. I find myself saying that a lot. Or you could go into computer science. I mean, IT is really fascinating. I mean, yeah. You want to be an illustrator. Cool. Yeah, you want to be a musician. Great. Oh, creative. Wonderful. But also,
14: that's a great hobby.
13: Totally.
12: Well, I think sometimes I've found myself, I mean, my daughter's taken a completely different approach than I ever was. I mean, I love dance out of the womb, you know, like I was going to sleep in my dad's arms to Donna Summer and, you know, that's how I fell asleep. And I danced from there on out. And so I kind of just thought, that's probably what my kid will do, right? And it has not went that way at all. And what I find myself doing is like, I'm open to her doing whatever she wants to do. But I don't know how to involve her because I wasn't in it.
0: Oh, interesting.
12: You know?
0: Yeah.
12: So it's like,
0: how do you do that?
12: Oh, crap. I know how to sign up for dance and theater. She does like theater and acting, so that's great. But basketball? I don't know.
0: Yeah, but what if that's their passion? Exactly. That's the thing. You have to be so open to it.
14: Well, I had a friend whose daughter, I remember when her daughter was little, we were neighbors and she was in like a little 3-4-year-old dance recital and it was cute and whatever. And then she stopped. She's like, I don't want to do dance anymore. And then she got to high school and the daughter turned on her mother and said, why didn't you make me take dance? Because now all of her friends were doing drill team cheer and theater. Yep. And she was like,
0: It's a trap. And no mom ever escapes it. No. It's true, though.
12: You lose no matter what.
0: You force them to take piano lessons forever, and they hate you for it. Then if you say, oh, you don't like it, okay. And then it's, why didn't you make me go?
13: Because you were miserable.
0: Oh, yeah. And we had lots of fights.
14: Fight. They have no idea how not worth the fight it is to make them practice or make them the fight of just going. Like,
13: I'm really impressed with moms who can get their kids to concert pianists. Like, that is some hardcore mom.
0: You know, even my late husband, he studied to be a concert pianist until he was like 15. Like, it was he was on the path, and then he quit because he wanted to date girls and try out for student council. Piano teacher cried and begged me not to, and he did. Yeah. He quit
12: because he was like,
0: I have to like play 4 hours a day to be a concert. Yeah. But like, also, what would have happened? I mean, whatever.
13: Yeah, yeah, and they're falling in love and all this stuff,
0: right?
13: And
0: there's a balanced life. And so there's this, okay, so

0: job. They have seven kids, and my mom and dad were, products of the 60s, and so they were a tiny bit more like enlightened about following passions and be, what you want to be, rather than like you have to do what my dad does or whatever. And they were really good about like simply having things be available. Like my mom, both my parents are actually pretty creative, but my mom was an actual like art major, and so she was thrilled that she had kids that wanted to draw or wanted to explore. So there were always, drawing implements in the house. And then I really enjoyed drawing. And so when my dad's company was changing offices and they were selling drafting desks, they bought me a drafting
1: Cool. Oh,
0: desk
1: how cool.
0: that I got to
1: Really
0: have in my
1: cool.
0: room. And they bought me like professional pens. And what it told me from them was that they valued what I was interested in. And I mean, I didn't get an expectation from them or the feeling that they thought I was like some kind of prodigy. You know what I mean? Like that was not the feeling. It was
2: So that
0: simply,
2: pressure.
0: right. It was just
1: It's
0: simply
2: the
0: like,
2: pressure.
0: here, you can do this. And with seven kids, there wasn't a whole lot of money like for everyone to do sports and music and whatever. But so that, they tried to, they did what they could. And so I've just kind of followed that philosophy too of like have stuff in the house that they can do that kind of combats the I'm bored or whatever, like figure it out. However,
2: Well, I've okay. I have a
0: now that I
2: ton of
0: actually
2: stories.
0: have the kids,
2: Yes. Go
0: I do have a son who plays club sports. He
2: Yeah.
0: plays club soccer.
2: It's so intense.
1: Oh, so intense.
2: I never really had
1: Soccer
2: somebody that
1: sports
2: was
1: in general
2: super
1: are
2: into
1: just
2: sports
1: intense.
2: ball.
0: Yes, and like my husband is way supportive. If I didn't have my husband, like, would this kid even be playing soccer? And like, it costs a lot of money.
1: And
0: And my daughter
1: time.
0: is not interested in sports or dance or any of that. And so what we're struggling with is like, what are we doing to like spend time with her, encourage her to do this? Like it's a whole new thing once it actually like arrived on my doorstep.
2: Oh, yeah. My husband was one of nine children. He was he was the only one that was quote unquote like creative. In
0: Really?
2: well, yeah, because they were all like into hunting and fishing and football. One of his brothers lettered in three sports. His other brother became a football coach. Do you know what I'm saying? And
0: And he played the piano.
2: he played the piano and ended up being an actor. And so
1: Wow.
2: he was just like, I just figured I was on my own. But like his mom, had a they went to movies together and plays, and she put him in like plays and stuff like that when he was younger and after school kind of stuff. But he always used to say, like, I found it because I loved it. Like, no one could keep me from it. Like, just
1: I
2: because it
1: love
2: wasn't
1: that.
2: like the family culture, I would do it. And to their credit, his parents were like, that's great. Just do that. Yeah,
1: Well, and if
2: great.
1: that's the
0: Yeah, that is
1: I mean,
0: amazing.
1: that is the passion, right? Like,
2: I know.
1: I
2: Then that's
1: cannot be,
0: passion
1: I
0: comes
1: can't be
0: in.
1: pulled away from this.
2: Yeah,
0: I
2: exactly.
0: love
1: And
0: that.
1: I think you have to, I think it's hard, like you said, when you're so, I'm creative. I was a jewelry designer and I love to paint. So I have all that stuff around, but my kids really aren't into that. One of them is. My youngest is into politics
2: Oh,
1: and not my politics.
0: No.
2: Wow. So what is that like?
0: There's a topic.
2: How do you follow that passion, Mom?
1: Right? And how do you get excited when they're, it's like you just have to do it. Like this is
2: You
1: their
2: do.
1: passion. I'm not going to change his mind. I want him to do something that makes him like that gets him go buzzing. I mean, like when you're doing something that just love, and he does. So I say, yay, this is awesome. Yes, go intern with that senator. It's awesome. Go do it. You're going to be
2: I
1: amazing.
2: feel the intensity right
1: It's
2: here.
1: so
0: I do
1: hard.
0: too.
1: And I don't want to break that in him, nor do I
2: No.
1: want to
0: What a good
1: break
0: mom.
1: us. Well,
0: What a good
1: it's
0: mom.
1: hard.
2: No,
1: I'm
2: that's
1: learning, but
2: great.
1: it's there's passions that you just don't understand sometimes. And I wasn't a dancer. Like
2: I know, I wish I
1: I did boy
2: was.
1: sports. Yeah.
0: You know what, though? I felt so much
2: But I can
0: pressure.
2: appreciate it.
1: Yeah.
0: Did
1: No,
0: you?
1: it's
0: Well, and the thing
1: amazing.
0: is this is where I've started to really like our kids teach us, I think, so much more than we teach them a lot of the
1: Agreed.
0: time.
3: And my daughter has taught me so much in this whole scenario because
2: really?
3: I love dancing. I loved it my entire life, but it started to become what defined my importance.

0: you know, like how much I was involved in it, what kinds of things, what clubs I was involved in, what I did, when I did it. And I was tired by the time, you know, like later in high school, my early adult years, I was like, I just dreamed of being able to go to school, go home, do homework and watch TV. That's like all I wanted to do. But I was so pulled towards that need that it wasn't until I lost my husband that I realized what an important tool it was because of the passion that was behind it.
1: Yeah.
0: Because it brought me confidence, joy, and it released negative emotions, right? And so that's what I like, that's what I desire for my daughter to find now is something that gives her the ability to release negative and make room for positive. I call it R&R's, release and rebuild.
2: Oh, that's so great. I tell my friends, like, who knows what will happen to you in the future, but everyone needs a creative outlet.
0: Yeah.
2: And, and maybe that's not the same thing as a passion, but I do feel that sometimes we use them sort of interchangeably. And we always just assume someone's passion is like painting, dancing, sports,
3: something
2: piano, or something
3: overtly creative,
2: where your passion could be helping people. Yeah. I mean, I'm being totally serious.
3: Absolutely.
2: Your passion could be, you know, social impact. Your passion could be just being able to have a certain, like, lifestyle, like where you can create a little homestead. And like, I mean, our passions can, I think if we expand our idea of passion, it takes the pressure off our kids a little bit.
3: And if we let them lead. Yeah. Because I think sometimes our kids get into things and then we're like, oh yeah, all in. We're like shoving you all into this thing. And you are going to do ODP soccer. And you are. And I look at it and I think, whoa, dude, what?
2: But it's hard.
3: It's hard.
2: Because I totally agree with you, but I just spent hundreds and hundreds of dollars completing a drum set because my daughter wanted to play the drums.
0: So
2: and this
0: much.
2: Is her passion. And she doesn't practice. And she's not taking lessons. Yeah, and I'm looking at, I'm like, I just could have spent that money on something else.
3: We have bagpipes at our house that are sitting there.
2: Like, is that just,
0: it would be so
2: is
0: cool
2: that
0: if they
2: just
0: played
2: the price
0: it,
2: of right? motherhood? Do you just have to like have a sunk cost?
4: Yeah.
2: Of, like,
4: yes. I think as parents, we need to accept that, like, what I'm so impressed, Tanisha, is that her passion with dance, like, really created resilience. Like, any passion can do that, where you learn, like, work ethic and, like, you learned a lot of character. Like, it was physically difficult. And then hundreds of dollars with the drums.
3: A drum set.
4: I do think parents sometimes have to just be like, okay.
2: Let it go.
3: And give it to a nice kid in the neighborhood.
2: I was just going to say, give somebody a ripping deal.
3: I mean, there's somebody that really has a passion for drums.
0: Yes.
3: There is a kid that has a passion for drums somewhere.
4: Except that your child is not a prodigy, but it's not... It's not always, sometimes it is, it's not always a waste of money to be pouring into those passions because they're developing something, hopefully. That's hopefully.
2: Well, and you know, you put bring up the idea of like a prodigy. We have this idea, and I think this puts unnecessary stress on kids, that if you don't learn it or do it when you're young, then it doesn't count.
4: Right.
2: And it's just so ridiculous because, you know, I'm on the other side of 18. And
3: what?
2: I know.
3: Just a little bit.
2: Further and further every day. But I'm still discovering like things of like what I'm passionate about or like I still, even if I don't do it as like a profession and that kind of stuff.
4: Yeah.
2: But I do think that our culture, we have this weird idea of like even what that word passion means and what it should mean to your everyday life.
3: Yeah. Well, and it's sort of a little bit self-care, right?
2: Yeah.
3: Like painting for me is self-care.
4: Absolutely.
3: I haven't done it for years, but I want to soon.
2: Too.
3: But like it, like learning, like, supporting your child's passion allows them to then later in their life support their own passion, which you sometimes feel guilty for. Like, you know, whether you're into woodworking or bird watching or whatever, like, I think it's a good thing to be able to kind of take care of yourself in that.
2: Do you think it's a good thing to encourage your kids to have their profession be their passion?
4: I mean, if you can do that, I think you're really lucky.
3: Yeah.
4: Like, I think find something you love doing and you'll never work a day in your life.
3: Yeah.
4: I mean, that idea is terrific.
3: Do you think it's true?
4: I think so.
3: I love what I do, but it's work.
2: I love what I do, and you still have to get up and go to work when you don't want to.
3: When you would rather not.
2: Yeah. Or like, my brother is like a rock star. He's a little rock. Like, everyone say, of course, and he would never complain about his job. But there are some things that he has to do, like any other
0: sure,
2: job.
0: Doesn't want yeah. to, doesn't
2: where yeah. you have to. It's a job.
4: Yeah. And yeah. what is he? And I'm sure right? he has like something outside of he playing does. Music that well, he that's
2: 100% that he's more obsessed with. Right. Yeah. And it's pickleball. Sorry, James.
3: Oh, oh. But yeah. But you know, once you're when you know when I was doing jewelry, it started to yes. be a business,
2: right?
3: And then and it I changes. Lost the creative part of it and started painting because I didn't have.
2: So you shifted,
3: yeah? Because that was a business,
2: right?
3: Yeah. So I went into that next phase of like, I need something that feeds me.
2: See, that makes
3: versus something
2: a
3: that
2: lot
3: I'm making money with.
2: Yeah.
3: Cause
2: yeah.
3: those are two totally yeah. different things.
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14: BBC News with Moira Alderson. Iranian state media say US attacks have continued during the day, with strikes on the port cities of Bushehr and Bandar Abbas. There are also reports of American attacks close to the Iraqi border. Iranian targeting of tankers in the Strait of Hormuz continued overnight, and shipping data shows traffic has slowed to a two-month low. The benchmark Brent crude oil price has risen sharply. Barbara Platusha is following events from Jerusalem.
15: CENTCOM, or like the U.S. military, has not commented on these reports in U.S. media, but what they're saying in Iran is that the port city of Bushehr, which is the only place where the civilian nuclear power plant of Iran is hosted, has been hit, that there were four points in the city that were hit this morning. Then there are also reports in the Iranian media that there have been five explosions heard around the port city of Bandar Abbas, but the Americans have not said anything about daytime strikes, which I think would be a new development in this past week of back-and-forth strikes.
14: Barbara Platusha with that report. The World Health Organization's emergencies chief says the true number of Congolese Ebola cases could be up to four times higher than the official tally. Health officials in Kinshasa say 719 people have died. Here's Mimi Swaby.
16: Speaking to reporters in Geneva after returning from the Democratic Republic of Congo, Dr. Chikwe Ihekwazu said the estimate was based on WHO models of the potential scale of the outbreak. The Congolese health authorities say the number of confirmed Ebola cases is 1,963. The Ebola outbreak spread to two new provinces this week, including the populous northeastern city of Kisangani, with four new cases of the virus confirmed there.
14: China has expelled a former top Communist Party official in Xinjiang province. Ma Xingrui was removed from all his posts following an anti-corruption investigation. With more details, here's Ambarasan Etarajan.
17: Chinese state media says Ma Xingrui is accused of helping family members purchase homes at below market prices, bribery and paying for sex. He's also alleged to have sought benefits for others in business operations, project contracting and job promotion. He's the third Politburo member to be purged since 2025 as part of President Xi's anti-corruption campaign that's seen a string of high-ranking officials put under investigation or punished.
14: The United Nations says in June, Ukraine saw its highest number of monthly civilian casualties since April 2022, shortly after the full-scale Russian invasion. In its latest report, the UN's monitoring mission says at least 293 civilians were killed and almost 2,000 were wounded. Monitors say long-range weapons, including missiles and drones, remained the leading cause of civilian casualties, with most occurring far from the front line in urban centres such as Kyiv and Dnipro. World News from the BBC.
18: Do you want to learn how to manipulate your parents?
19: Oh, that's a great...
18: And they and the kids perk up?
19: Yeah.
18: Yes. Do you want to be able to do whatever you want to do whenever you want to do it?
19: Oh, yeah.
18: And they're like, yes. And I said, this is a secret. Don't let them know. And they're like, oh, yeah. Okay, I'm going to do it.
2: Welcome to The Lisa Show, where we take a good look at life. Hey, you guys, this is Lisa. And on today's episode, we're talking about youth or youths with Kirby Hayborn, and came across this social media comment from Marianne that kind of had to do with this. She said that when she's talking about her body with her kids, with youths, she focuses on its capabilities and not the appearance of her body. And I just thought that was such a great idea. So thanks for commenting. And if you'd like more resources related to body image, we actually did a whole season on it here at The Lisa Show. 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Let's get into the episode. Okay, so here's something I've been thinking about lately. Once upon a time, I taught junior and senior high school, everything from 7th to 11th grade. It was wild. And I had grand ideas at the time, in my early 20s, of taking my love of the English language and the written word and being like Michelle Pfeiffer in Dangerous Minds and really changing minds and lives. Unlike Michelle's character in that 90s classic movie, I didn't teach in an inner city and I didn't change anyone's lives. Well, you know, dramatically anyway. I diagrammed sentences and read poetry to suburban kids in Springville, Utah. Oh, and I taught them the Schoolhouse Grammar Rock song, Conjunction, Junction, What's Your Function? You know, hooking up words and phrases and clauses. I know you know it. Okay, but I learned a lot working with teenagers in a short amount of time. That was the first time I had worked with youths. Yeah, I'm going to be calling them youths throughout this episode, mostly because kids doesn't feel right and baby adults, I'm told, is patronizing. Well, I hate to admit it now because none of this surprises me now, but back then in my early 20s, I was surprised that most of my students didn't care about their grades, like not at all. I quickly figured out that I needed to be a couple steps ahead of them in every case and show no weakness. If I stopped to say, and look for a piece of paper or a lesson plan, it was over. I'd lost their attention. I found, like most adults, that they love to talk about themselves and their point of view. So I learned to get their attention by explaining why this piece of information, like writing a persuasive essay or a compare and contrast paper, might be useful to them now or in the future. But I was surprised.
19: shocked, really, that most of them didn't have a lot of experience writing anything. So my goal was to get them to learn habits that were easy but effective. My favorite one was free writing. It's just writing whatever comes to your mind, your pen or pencil never leaving the page. You just write without worrying about punctuation or what you're going to write. If you don't know what to write, you write, "I don't know what to write," or anything. No one would read it, not even me, unless you wanted me to read it. There is no wrong way to do free writing, except if you don't write. So at the beginning of the class, I'd have them free write, first for 2 minutes, then up to 10. They resisted, they complained, but I kept thinking and saying, "You can write whatever you want, and that's it. You guys, this is easy." So one day, one of my more reluctant students, the tall, skinny youth who sat in the back and wore a Tool t-shirt, you know, he seemed offended that I knew the band that he idolized and seemed outraged when I suggested free writing about his favorite band. Well, he was, especially on this day, particularly bent on turning my easy assignment into a clash of wills. My will to get him to express himself, or at least practice, and his will to perform for his audience of classmates and not write. So after going back and forth with, "This really isn't difficult, write anything," and, "Oh, really? Anything?" And the tone when he said it, it did give me pause. I thought, obscenities, intent to perform a crime, or confessions of a crime? Do I have to report that? And I doubled down and insisted, "Anything." 5 minutes later, after he happily and loudly wrote the entire time, and I was just going to go on to the next part of my lesson, he interrupted, "Mrs. Clark, don't you want to check out to see what I wrote?" I knew it was a trap, but I rocked right into it. "Sure, only if you want me to." He was so pleased with himself. For as long as I live, I won't forget how pleased he was with himself. So I took the notebook, and it had pages and pages and pages written. "Blah, blah, blah, blah, blah, in your face, Mrs. Clark. Blah, blah, blah, blah, blah, here I go. Blah, blah, blah, blah, blah, blah, blah, blah." I looked straight in his eyes and I said, well done. You did the assignment perfectly. I took the wind out of his sails, and I, for a brief second, thought I had won. I had remained calm, you know, after all. He did technically finish the assignment. That was free writing. But I had this uneasy feeling that I had no idea would become a very familiar feeling to me in the coming years, that even though I did what I set out to do, it didn't have the kind of effect or impact I had imagined it would. It did not meet my meaningful expectations. Sure, I may know the band of the shirt you're wearing, but you do not care. Or more significantly, I may want to give you the tools to express yourself more fully to the world, but you may also not care. What I've unfortunately repeated throughout my life and didn't intend is that my love and passion and intent to help use in any way what I want for my own kids, use I teach and look over at church, in the neighborhood, in my extended family, doesn't always translate to what they need. I reason that because I love so much and my intent is so good that that will somehow make up for the delivery or result, and that's just not always true. I've been thinking about the role of intent and desire to do good when working with youths, most notably the two youths I still have left in my home to raise. I still find a disconnect between what I'm trying to do and what is actually done, you know? So I do what I always do when I'm thinking about something a lot. I ask one of my friends for advice. I brought in the big guns for this one, folks. Kirby Hayborn is here. Now, many of you probably know Kirby as an actor, musician, comedian, and host of the show Making Good on BYU TV. Kirby's the nicest guy you'll ever meet. I mean, he even bakes bread in his spare time, like really good bread, like sun-dried tomato and feta bread. But if I'm being honest here, I don't just admire Kirby. I'm really jealous of the fact that Kirby and his wife and kids all sing and play music together on a regular basis, like the Partridge Family, but with less polyester.
18: We try to gather around the piano and sing every Sunday.
20: Okay, so I have to tell you that this has always been my dream of a family band. Like, I joke about it all the time because it is really, like, in the middle of my heart.
18: Yes.
20: I want it so bad. And my kids have all taken lessons. They all, like, lots of different music lessons, and they will not play together. They will not give me the joy of the family band, which is my dream. They have said repeatedly, quote, "You want it too much."
18: You're too desperate, Mom.
20: A little bit.
18: Just tone it down and maybe we will.
20: So anyway, so I see your family, and I think one time I was at your house and I like recorded some of it and I showed my older kids and I showed everybody. I'm like, look what this family does. And they're like, oh, you think you're going to guilt us into that? Sorry. And I was like, no, but look at me, you know, all in it.
18: Yeah, it's like, so sweet.
20: Don't you want this too?
18: And they will.
20: Maybe.
18: Yeah, just don't want it so much. Tone it down.
20: How do I
18: get
20: them to think it's their idea?
18: I know. You got to incept them. That's the whole thing that I've learned with children.
20: Have you seen Inception? Oh, Inception.
18: Yeah. Incept people to make them think that it's their idea. It's just like, oh, that's cool. What a cool idea you had.
19: Okay, first note to self. Incept my children so I can finally get my family band. Got it. But you should also know that Kirby isn't just a dad of musical kids. He also happens to be the leader of a church congregation. He's the bishop of an LDS ward with many youths, as in enough to populate a cruise ship. The most important thing, though, is that he loves it. He loves working with youth, and they love him. He's clearly got something figured out here, so I sat down with him and asked him his best advice for working with teenagers.
18: I think it's getting out of the way. Sometimes we think that we are the gatekeepers of all knowledge, and when you let a young person solve their own problem, it kind of goes along with the Inception idea that they already have the solution. And I believe that all young people are good at heart and they want to do good and they want to be kind to other people. It's just all these pressures from social media and high school. High school hasn't changed since we went or since when our parents went. There's still the cliques and the struggles. And I've learned that it's taking the time to be one-on-one. That when you look for their strengths and you listen, you lift them and you love them, all three of those are L's.
20: They really are.
18: Yeah.
20: Live, laugh, love.
18: Yeah.
20: Listen, lift.
18: Lift and love.
20: Love.
18: Listen. Yeah. Then they rise up to the occasion. And it's such a beautiful thing sitting across from somebody that comes in not feeling like they're worth anything. And then getting them to talk about their strengths. It's getting them to believe in themselves. And it's just really so easy. You listen to them, you grab onto something, and you validate what they feel, validate what they've said, and you add some more encouragement to that, they come up to that.
19: Kirby is hitting on an idea here that is foundational for comedians, so let me explain. It's a little rule of thumb for improv called yes and. It's where you take what someone else says on stage and you build on it. You don't contradict it or question it, you just run with it. And in doing so, it makes everyone on stage look good and helps the whole improv group gain momentum. And that's what Kirby's talking about here with the use. He's saying we should use the same yes and technique when speaking with teens. For example, let's say your teen is mad at you and is letting you have it. A yes and moment might sound something like, yes, it's frustrating, and I'm betting that makes it hard to talk to me right now. Or maybe your teen is overwhelmed with homework. One response could be, yes, you have a lot to do today. And when you're done, you'll feel so good and can spend time with your friends. We all know please and thank you are magic words, but the positivity and affirmation behind yes and may be just as magical. And it makes sense, right? I mean, who doesn't love feeling validated or feeling like someone really gets you or knowing there's a way forward? That's what yes and conversations can do.
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19: Kirby does a lot of yes-anding with his youth, and it pays off.
18: I've told my kids that in my own family, in not just in improv, but in life, people love a yes-ander. To take it to the improv metaphor, the scene becomes better. The love is stronger because you can trust each other. When you're lifted up on stage, you do. You rise to the occasion. When someone throws you an easy softball, underhanded pitch on stage, and you know you can knock it out, your confidence is there, and you just step up and you shine. And that's, I think, the main thing is you listen to them, you yes and by lifting them, and then you just genuinely love them. A lot of kids feel like they need to be more, that they're not enough. Mm-hmm. And so then they go into this place of isolation and they feel alone. And they think they're the only person that's ever felt that. And I like getting vulnerable with them and saying that I've been in that chair too and felt vulnerable and sad and scared and alone. So let's figure this out together. That's one thing I do tell the youth when they come in. I'll say, do you know what? Your parents are just afraid of life as you are right now.
19: Do you really tell them that?
18: I do.
19: I think that is such a great service.
18: And I tell them, I say, do you want to learn how to manipulate your parents?
19: Oh, that's a great...
18: And and the kids perk up.
19: Yeah.
18: Yes. Do you want to be able to do whatever you want to do whenever you want to do it?
19: Oh, yeah.
18: And they're like, yes. And I said, this is a secret. Don't let them know. The more you talk to them about everything, the more they're going to let you have freedom.
19: It's so
18: and
19: true.
18: And if you grab the vacuum one day and just vacuum something, their minds are going to be blown. You're going to have like an 11 o'clock curfew instead of a 10:30.
19: Seriously.
18: And they're like, oh yeah, okay, I'm going to do it. So I ask the youth when I meet with them again, how's it going manipulating your parents? And so when you make it like that, they think, oh yeah, oh, it's going great.
19: I love that because it's just transparent.
18: It is.
19: You're saying like, it is so easy to crack the code.
18: So easy.
19: Let me give you the handbook.
18: Your mom
19: this
18: just
19: is what
18: wants
19: your parents
18: you to talk.
19: Want. She just wants you to talk. She wants an 8-second hug.
18: Yes.
19: And hey, how was your day? And then like that's the basic.
18: I've told there's been a young youth that came in and I said they talked about how hard it is to communicate with their parents. And I said, is it like when they say, how is your day at school? You just get so angry.
19: Yeah.
18: Yes, that's exactly it. And I go, do you know what? How you can manipulate your mom is always have something. Come
19: just
18: home, know that you're going to come through that door and you can just show her by having one thing that you can say that happened today and then she'll stop talking. So if she says, so how was your day? And you have an answer, then you can go to the fridge, get your Sunny D and then go up to your room.
19: Or the purple stuff, or whatever.
18: Yeah.
19: Pick up what you're dropping.
18: Yeah. So they do that and then they just have that one specific thing and then the mom is blown away.
19: I think that is such gold because you're teaching them how to communicate and you're setting them up for better relationships with their boss, with coworkers, with their spouse, with their own children, with friends. You just like, it's like a good manners kind of of thing of like, this
18: Brooke
19: is the
18: Romney.
19: Bid. Yes.
18: Yeah.
19: Yeah. This is the bid they're asking. You can just return it with one thing.
18: One thing.
19: That's it.
18: It'll
19: you're
18: go
19: done.
18: So, yeah.
19: instead of saying no all, you know, like, all the time.
18: I don't want to, which sometimes I feel that way when I come home.
19: We all do.
18: Because you go through even a beautiful spiritual experience or something hard that you've achieved and you experience it with other people. And then you come home, and sometimes it's hard to relive it.
19: Yeah.
18: Kids that come home from serving a mission for their church, people say, so how is your mission? And like,
19: you don't even know.
18: Do you have 2 years for me to tell you?
19: Yeah.
18: Like, where do you start?
19: Yeah.
18: And just have one thing to say, oh, I loved this about it. Yeah.
19: School was great. We had a test. I think I did okay.
18: Yeah. And I said, you don't even need to do school, like the school work. Tell what you did at lunch or like what you did in between classes.
19: Oh, yeah.
18: That's it. Yeah.
19: This is good information. Have you ever had a moment, though, where you were like, oh, this is difficult. I'm having a hard time connecting with this kid. I'm having a hard time knowing what to say. What do?
18: You just step back and listen and say,
19: really?
18: When you want to talk, I want to listen and I love you. I'm your biggest fan. And you genuinely feel that. Yeah, there are a couple that don't want to open up. And it's because they've gone through such hard things. Divorce or loss of a parent. And when they're ready, they're ready. So the more that they feel at ease around you, that you're not desperate, then they'll want to have that family band.
19: I think I'm going to start calling Kirby's ideas here the 3 L's to working with youths. Listen, lift, love. Well, it's the 3 L's and inception, really, but they work. And they work because when we listen and lift and love, what we are also doing is reminding our youth that they are worthy of our time and effort and investment. They matter, and they'll feel that. Now, it would be nice to think that 3 words are all it takes to successfully parent and lead and interact with youth. I think we all know better than that. But Kirby said something that rings true to me. We don't have all the answers, but there are people that do. And if we really want to help our youths, we'll connect them with the people who know more than we do.
18: You're limited with your knowledge. So if you can point them to a mentor, or in this case, to God, who's limitless, they're going to find better answers than what my world is limited by the lid that I carry around. You know, I only have so much knowledge about stuff. Like a kid comes in that is into gaming. I don't know anything about video games but there could be another youth that does. And so you connect them. You get out of the way.
19: Oh, I like that.
18: Yeah.
19: Like you're facilitating it and just sort of teaching skills instead of being the end all be all.
18: And I think that's important too for adults too.
19: Mm-hmm.
18: In a congregation, there are adults who want to be mentors, who want to be needed. And so when you can find and connect those two, everybody feels unified.
19: Oh, it's so true. Has like working with youth who are not your own kids changed the way that you see your kids?
18: That's a good question. It's so important. I don't care what meeting I have, what phone call, if one of my kids is talking to me or my spouse, that's the most important thing right then, because it's fleeting and it'll be gone.
19: Yeah.
18: And so I'm trying to soak it up more. So I think being exposed with these youth and hearing their struggles and concerns, it has amped up the intensity with which I'm looking in their eyes and trying to see into their soul and soaking up every second.
19: I know, it is fleeting. Isn't that horrible?
18: Mm-hmm. One thing I have noticed is like my daughters that are still at home, our 8-second hugs are turning into 15-second hugs and it's almost like who's going to let go first?
19: Because it's like you both realize that it's so fleeting. Is that why?
18: I don't know. Or maybe they just can feel, oh, Dad needs this.
19: Throw him a bone.
18: Throw him a bone. Throw the old
19: Dad's
18: man
19: Dad's going
18: a bone.
19: Through something. I don't know.
18: Yeah.
19: Oh, yeah. That's really sweet.
18: Yeah. But it has kind of turned into, without saying, like, who's going to let go first?
19: Mm-hmm.
18: And I don't want to be the one to let go first. I will stay in that hug until you let go. With the show, this last season that we did, I learned how to jujitsu fight with kids with disabilities, and it was so beautiful. And it's Brazilian jujitsu, and this man is a Brazilian jujitsu famous martial artist whatever big UFC champion, but he has a heart of gold. And he taught me that you hug putting your head over the person's left shoulder so that your hearts touch. So it's heart to heart. So I find moments like that to say, oh, I learned this, that if we hug this way, then our hearts are touching. Oh, that's great, Dad.
20: Isn't that interesting?
18: Can you feel my heartbeat? Can you feel it? Stay until you can feel it.
20: That's so cute.
18: Yeah.
19: It's just that hope that they know. I don't know. I just want my kids to just to know that kind of love that I have for them.
18: Yeah.
19: That even though I make it weird, it's not weird.
18: It's not weird.
19: And one thing that I tell them, because inception, is no one tried harder. Do you know what I mean? Like, I know that I've made mistakes.
18: Yeah.
19: And you can tell your therapist all about it.
18: Yes,
19: for sure. And like, 100%. Like, yeah. I'm not trying to say I did it perfectly.
18: No, I agree.
19: And go off into the world. But I tried real, real hard.
18: I love that.
19: And that's what
18: nobody
19: I tell them.
18: Nobody tried harder than
19: nobody
18: your dad.
19: Nobody tried hard. Yeah. Yeah. Like, we tried. We made lots of mistakes, but like, we were in it. It wasn't like we were like, well, we don't care. I mean, whatever. You kids just go off and do your own thing. We're like, we ain't trying so hard.
18: I love it because you learn with each kid.
19: To my oldest, I'm like, I'm sorry you had to be the first pancake.
18: Yeah.
19: But he's like, and then I hate it because he'll be like, well, you know, what are you going to do? Not like, oh, no, you guys were great.
18: You were so great.
19: It was like, yeah, I mean, I have some notes, but, you know, you tried hard, so.
18: And I'm like, I have some notes.
19: Fair. Well, everybody's got a lot of notes until they have kids.
18: Yeah, that's true.
19: And then those notes get just kind of pushed to the side.
18: That is one thing we're looking forward to. And we keep on letting our kids know we will be amazing grandparents.
19: Oh, yeah.
18: Just so you know, you guys can leave the country. We will watch them. We'll take care of them. We'll follow your rules.
19: Totally.
18: For sure.
19: But ish.
18: Yeah.
19: I mean.
18: Yeah. We'll correct some things. Yeah.
19: I will give them gum. My mom's always slipping my kids gum. And I would get so mad when they were little. I'm like, that gum's getting in her hair and in my carpet. And she's like, what? I'm the grandma. And I would get so mad. And now I'm like, yeah, I'm going to give them gum.
18: We're going to tell them, too. We tried really hard.
19: You know what I'm going to say? Your parents are trying. Go easy on them. That's what I'm going to tell them. Folks, parenting and working with the youths isn't for the faint of heart. We're going to screw up. We're going to say the wrong thing. And we're going to keep a lot of counselors in business. But we're also going to keep trying. And while there is no rule book here and no one has all the answers, I think Kirby's advice is the perfect place to start. First, listen to our youth. Whether they're in your home or in your community, don't dismiss them out of hand just because they are 12 to 18 and might be driving you crazy. Then lift them up. Find out what matters to them. Yes, and their statements. Remind them with your words that they aren't alone in this. And then love them. Love them by showing interest in their lives. Love them with high fives and fist bumps and hugs. Then love them by getting out of the way. Connect them instead with friends, mentors, and with God. All people who can do things that you can't. And then watch what our youth can do when they know we have confidence in them. Now, I know this may not be the cure-all for every tense interaction with teens. I mean, to be honest, I know plenty of kids, including my own, who would die inside if you tried to hug them at all, much less for 8 seconds. Just depends on the time of the day, right? But that's the beauty of working life through with friends. We take their wisdom and apply what we can, where we can, how we can. I really wish I could redo that scene with the young man in the tulle t-shirt in the back of my English class. We had a lot to give each other, but it was going to take more than a battle of wills to get there. If I could go back, I would take Kirby's advice and start with some yes-anding. Yes, tool shirt guy. I know writing isn't always comfortable and that thinking up something to fill a page can be a hassle. But then I could lift him by telling him about the strengths I saw in his last assignment and that he was just more than a student. He was a cool person with good ideas. I don't know how that scenario would have played out, but I do know one thing for sure. Tool shirt guy and I would have gotten something out of our class period together. He would know that I cared about him and saw the good in him. And I would know that I'd done my best to listen, lift, and love a kid who really needed it. I'm so grateful for Kirby Hayborn, who was willing to make my day a little brighter with his wit and wisdom. And it reminds me just how much we can learn from one another, and that life is always better with a friend.
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2: Welcome to the Council of Moms, where we figure it all out and answer all of your questions. Just kidding. Someday I hope to be able to say the Council of Moms does that. No, the Council of Moms is a safe place where we're able to find validation, help, support, camaraderie, a real sense of purpose, and a realignment, I think, with no judgment, because moms get judged enough. We have enough of that. I want this to be the counter, the antidote for that. Yeah, yeah, exactly. Because I have found in my own parenting moments, and especially the most crucial ones, it's been fellow moms who are a little bit younger, older, different demographic, different in any way, that have helped me the most. And so that's what we hope that the Council of Moms does for you. We are on YouTube. We're also have a social media presence on Instagram and Facebook, and we want you to join the conversation. So if there's something on this particular Council of Moms that you want to contribute to, leave a comment. And we read every comment on The Lisa Show, and we'll respond. So I'm really excited about this Council of Moms, because we're tackling a big topic that I think we dance around and that we don't really address directly. So we're going to do that today. But before we do, I'm Lisa Valentine Clark. I'm the mom of five. I have what I call five baby adults. They think they're all grown up and they're just babies. They're not quite. Well, maybe my oldest. Well, you know, I don't know. If my kids saw this, they'd be like, excuse me. I pay my bills, pardon? But I'm like, do you? No, just kidding.
6: Can you do that thing again?
2: Have you paid your little baby adults. They're so cute. I love my kids. I always like say it's like I'm the ringleader of a big band of weirdos, and I love them. And I'm at the stage of parenting where I feel like it's such a gift if they want to spend time with me. Like, and I, because I'm just obsessed with them. So that's the stage of parenting that I'm in, which is kind of a weird stage to be in. But we also have other members in the Council of Moms. Here today we have
25: Carrie Ann Rhodes, and I am a mom of two, and I'm an older mom. So I had my kids at 40, close to 40, and they are 12 and 10. So we're in the middle of the best time right now. Like, I think I'm going to look back at these ages and think, when I think of my kids young, like, this is where we're at. So we're having a lot of fun and we're hitting puberty. So
2: congratulations.
25: It's like we're on the roller coaster and we're going to start ratcheting up the hill.
6: You're in it to win it.
25: It's the good times right now.
2: Also with us,
26: Allison Dayton. And I have three children who are grown-ups and, a grandbaby now, which
2: you're so
26: is
2: lucky.
26: Heaven. And I can't get enough of her, all of the squishy things. And I think it's because I miss that, those young ages, 20-something, 25, 28 years on, and here we are. But they're great, and they're trying to figure out adulting, and it's hard.
2: Yeah.
26: And I'm glad that they check in just to see if we have any advice for him once in a while.
2: Right.
7: That's nice.
26: I'm grateful that they'll do that.
7: Yeah.
26: So.
8: I'm a mama bear.
2: Yep.
8: And I have three fab cubs. And they're grown girls. And they're in their 30s. And I'm Momo as well. I have a little guy named Louie. And last week I had Rowan. She's a week old.
2: Oh.
8: And Sam is arriving in 3 weeks.
2: Wow.
8: So I'm going to have a little Oreo set with the little girl in the middle and the two guys on the outside.
2: Yay. So cute.
8: Yeah. And I'm in the phase of parenting where, I just said this to my daughter's about to give birth. I said, I don't know what to tell you except you seem so ready. And the fact that I don't know what to tell you or have anything to say is the best thing I could ever say.
2: Yeah.
8: So that's where I'm at.
2: That's so great. Well, yeah. Thanks for being here. I alluded to very mysteriously that our question is something that is just sort of hard to talk about. I don't know how often we talk about, and it's this. It's a little how-to. How do I help my kids develop a relationship with God and religion? And it's kind of a big question because, it's help them, right? Like yeah, that's yeah. such a personal thing, but how do I help them do it? And I think maybe I can start things off. And typically I think it was like, well, this is what we do. This is who we are. This is the family. Like we're Protestants or we're Catholics or, you know, we're Jewish, we're Mormon, we're all these different things. That's just the family that you grow up with. And so then you just sort of take it for granted or just as part of your heritage. You have family stories, certainly. But I think now it's a lot more transparent. People know that they have choices with that. And if you are a spiritual person, and I am, and I'm a religious person as well, I want my kids to have that. I see such great like value in it, and I want them to. And I want to help them in that because forcing it is like, it's just...
26: It's not working.
2: Yeah. And second of all, it's like it goes against my religion.
26: Yeah.
2: So to force them. So how do I help them do that? I'd love to know what your experience has been like so far.
25: I for me, it's been a lot like what you've said. It's been, well, this is my husband and I share the same faith. And so kind of the things that they did growing up and the things that I did growing up kind of meshed really well. Like that was something we didn't have to hash out as we were dating or considering marriage. So that was kind of an easy thing to start with. But we do the things that kind of promote the values we're trying to instill. So we're a family that we go to church on Sundays. That's part of you know, our religious habit, if you will, but are part of our religious ritual. And, you know, as you grow up, you talk to your kids about, a lot of it comes from like behavior, right? Mm-hmm. You're instilling your values through behavior starting in preschool of like, share, don't hit, be kind, that kind of thing. But I had an experience 2 years ago where my son, we were having a conversation that was, I don't even remember what the conversation was, but it must have had something to do with religion.
2: Okay.
25: And he was talking and he goes, well, I mean, we're not that religious. So, and I think I had an out-of-body experience. I fainted. And then when I came to, I was like, what?
2: Are you kidding me?
25: And it really got me thinking, yeah. Why does he think we're not that religious? Like, it really gave me pause as a mom. And in my mind, I think I said out loud to him, like, wait a minute. Like, we go to church on Sunday. We pray as a family together. Like, what do you think religion is? Like, did he think that we, like, needed to be wearing robes and living an aesthetic life? He just, I think my shock kind of shocked him into, like, he backpedaled a little bit, but that really gave me pause as a mom of like, oh my goodness, am I doing what I think I'm doing as a mom, or do I need to step it up?
26: Yeah.
25: I don't know if that's ever happened with your kids that you had a moment.
2: Has it
25: of pause.
2: Changed the way that you parent them?
25: A little bit. We've been
2: little
25: bit. In
2: our religion, we like to do this, son, and now we're going to do this religious act.
26: Now we're going to be religious. Right this minute.
8: Yeah. On the calendar, it says religion today.
26: It's
25: the Monday. Religious day.
26: I remember those days, but I'm in a different part of life.
2: Yeah.
26: And I have kids and spouses who aren't participating in church, and then I have a... have a gay son and work with a lot of gay LGBTQ families, and it's much more complicated, that relationship between like God and religion and the child. Yes. And they're trying to navigate new ways of finding, like, being in that space.
7: Yeah.
26: And I think if we try and make it like you have to do it this way, it doesn't work. So I spent a lot of time just talking about their relationship, like no middlemen, no nothing, like your relationship. And some kids don't even like calling, like using the word God or the name God. At some of them, you know, but some sort of higher power mm-hmm. that is outside of you.
2: So I'm curious, like, what kind of questions do you ask your kid or talk about?
26: Well, I mean, I try and talk about, like, the relationship. Where's your relationship with God? Like, my children are all okay with the term God. And I think they have a very, like, from our religious tradition, they have a very specific idea of what that is. How is your relationship? Are you taking this to the Lord? Because really, it's just between the two mm-hmm. of them, right? It, like, as parents, and when they get older, they don't want you in that. They don't want you in any other business, mm-hmm. and especially not that, because we're, like, kind of the old school religious people, and they're in this new world. So we really just talk about their relationship with God, and if they're feeling that, like, connection, and if they're able to go to this source for strength outside of everything that's going on.
2: I like that. And just if it can preserving be peaceful, that relationship.
25: Yeah. I mean, that's a goal even with younger kids.
26: Right.
25: I just want them to feel that there's something else beyond our own family
26: right.
25: where they are loved and valued.
26: And that they have purpose mm-hmm. and meaning, and that mm-hmm. I think it's very protective to think that, you know, I'm here for a reason, and I've got this divine guidance. And
7: Right.
26: I wish I would have been better at just that straight connection when they were little.
2: I know. So I wish I would have talked about that more. I think I did, but I'm so tired. I think I forgot.
26: I know.
2: No, but really, sure, like, I can't. I'm like, I did, didn't I?
26: I know.
2: Or because I have five kids too, I'm like, I know I said this.
26: I'm pretty sure.
2: But which one? Was it too?
25: Definitely the first one.
2: And like you, I really resonate with that. Like we pray, we go to church, we participate. My whole thing is like, we participate. Mm-hmm. We show up, you know, to help. Yes. It's not just about us. Like, especially like in a religious community, my push has been, as you're figuring out your faith, it's still okay to go. You don't have to like pledge allegiance before you walk in anywhere. You can be figuring out whatever and still be part of a community.
26: Yeah. Mm-hmm.
2: There's value. Like you can decide and take the good.
26: Take the good. And
2: I know that doesn't resonate with everyone, and that some people find that off-putting, but not everyone does.
26: No.
2: And I just want to present them with options.
26: Yeah, and it gives them the personal freedom. Because I think if they think, I have to take this whole thing and swallow, you know, this whole thing, which some of it I don't like, I just think it's impossible.
9: Can't swallow the whole thing.
26: No.
9: You have to digest it.
26: And they might be wiser than we were. Because maybe, I think I swallowed whole. Like, I was like, oh, the whole thing, yes. But now I'm like, oh,
25: yeah.
26: What about this? I'm doing the work that the kids are doing now, which I think is
25: That's interesting.
26: Good. Yeah.
2: To have those discussions, you have to be able to go through them.
26: Yeah.
9: Well, I'm sitting over here like in stunned silence because how did I grow up? You know, I grew up going to Catholic church, but my parents never once stepped foot in church. So I took myself to church from the time I was, you know, 5 years old until I was 16 when I said, can I stop going now? Because no one else is going.
25: Bless your heart.
9: Did you go through CCD and like catechism and all that? Yeah, I did all that stuff. I did everything. And what came out of it for me is I have a strong faith and love of a higher benevolent presence in my life that has just stayed with me.
2: Yeah.
9: And I married somebody who started out being an atheist because he never had religion in his life. And I'm like, well, okay, how does this all fit? Now we're going to have kids. What are we going to tell them? So we kind of went the spiritual path. And I didn't really know how it was affecting my kids. I knew that they always were around like some incense and some loving chanting music. And before we went to Disneyland, before we took off, I always said a prayer before I went on the road. And then I said a prayer when we got there. And they're like, oh, mom and her prayers. And I'm like, learn the prayers and say them with me or we're not going to Disneyland. You know, so it's like, sit on your hands and everyone say the prayer, you know. So, but what was really like
8: hilarious in a way is my daughter, I think she was in middle school or something. She had to fill out a paper. Like, you know, they ask you to do those worksheets.
25: Oh, yeah.
8: Like, what is your religion?
25: Yeah.
8: And she was like, and she looked at my older brother was there, Tom, and she goes, Uncle Tomba, what is my religion? He goes, you're a Hindu Christian. And she goes, oh, okay.
25: I go, you're a Hindu Christian. What does that mean? You know?
8: So it's just been, a thing without a label that really fits.
25: Right.
8: But I know for a fact my kids, even though it's not overt, they have the most loving hearts. My girls.
2: Well, isn't that what we want?
25: Yeah, you know? Achieved. There you go.
8: Check.
25: Goal achieved.
8: Yeah.
2: Yeah, I love that.
8: Yeah.
2: For me, I want my kid. I think it isn't it interesting how this goes immediately to a conversation of like what our motives are, right? Like it isn't about control or

0: like quiet my fears of, well, why aren't they doing this or that?
1: Right.
0: Or I don't know.
2: You let go of how it looks after a while, and you just sort of
0: it's, and how it feels,
2: and how how it feels, and it just sort of shows up. And you know, I was telling you that I have my kids write me every year a list of things they learn from me, so I can kind of see, you know, what's on the what's on the list.
0: I love this idea that she has, because it's not just like, I want you to know these things, but it's like, no, what have you learned? What have you taken?
3: It might be totally different.
0: We teach things unintentionally.
2: And I actually aggregated them about a few weeks ago. I had almost 100 things they learned. I sent them off to the girls to make sure that they had learned those things. And they said, yes, yes, yes, on the text. But I looked at them, and I'd say probably 3/4 of them were unintentional. Like, I really? They somehow imbibed it. It wasn't like I sat down and had a book that
0: No, but that's
2: read.
0: So
2: but as far as, you know, the spirit goes, they wrote things like, don't look behind your head, stay in the present day. And I really taught them that. You know, I did do that. I'm like, hey, you're always taken care of in the moment. Like, there's always an answer in the moment. And I think that was my way of saying there's a power greater than you.
3: Yeah.
2: There's and force, just stay awake and see what the clues are around you, and you'll be taken care of. So I think they were those kinds of lessons that came out. Not so much the scripture of Mo, but, you know.
3: I love that idea.
1: Just go have, like, I do love that.
3: That's have it written down.
0: Yeah, have it written
3: what
0: down.
3: What a cool thing.
1: And I think other people would find that list kind of absolutely fascinated at what your grown children.
2: Yeah. Yeah. I have a bunch of them with me from the first time I wrote. It's a practice we do every year in our family. I try to do it on Mother's Day.
3: And that's really cool. Okay, is there anything scary on there? You're like, oh, sorry.
2: No, and moms often say, oh, I don't want to ask. You know, your kids love you. You love your kids.
0: Yeah.
2: They're not going to go out of their way to say something bad. They might yell at you in some on fight. But no, when they have to sit down and it's nonverbal communication, and they're just going to really have to reflect and write. My daughter said it really showed her over the years, all the lists that she's written, that she saw her values being formed as a woman as she was getting older.
1: So she could see, like, she recognized.
2: Yes.
1: Like, the growth. I think that's such a great idea.
0: Yeah. It's such a great way to come together as a parent and as a child, where the communication is clear.
3: Yeah.
0: These are the things that we can agree on.
2: Mm-hmm.
0: And I think that's a great place to start from, too. I think that inherent in the question, like, how do you bring your kids or teach them to have a relationship or encourage them to have a relationship with God? Inherent in that question is what is that connection that we have? Because my whole purpose as a mom is seen through the lens of a daughter of God. Mm-hmm. It really is that I have a responsibility. And I really feel like being a woman of faith helps me to be a better mom, because it's forcing me to be a better person. I'm thinking about it. I'm not just like, well, I hope. No, like it's something that I take very seriously. And so I want to make sure that that's communicated to my kids, right?
2: Yeah.
0: That it's not this like anxiety and I want to control you and I'm anxious for your soul or your welfare. Well, and instead I want it to be, I love you so much that this is affecting the way that we are as a family, and that you belong 100%, and that God intended for us to be in a family together.
2: Yeah. Mm-hmm.
0: I think that changes the way that kids see. Those are the messages that I want them to see from, like, my faith of you have been loved for eternity. You were loved before you came to this earth. You will be loved. And you don't have to do anything to qualify for that, and that you always belong in our family, and that God loves you in an infinite way that, like, I can't even express, but I'm trying to learn. I think that's a different way to talk about religion and faith than
1: to teach your kids that you're not – you as their parent, you're not the ultimate authority on life or their life.
2: Yeah.
1: That if they,
0: or truth or goodness.
1: Right. If they know, though, that you seek from other sources, that you're trying to be better or learn more, I think that's a good life lesson.
0: I hope that's the thing that they would write on the paper.
2: Well, no, it's mirroring, right? When they just watch what you do. And I finally reached a point. Well, I don't think I ever got to the point. I just was never self-conscious about my love for God, for spirit. I was never self-conscious about it.
1: Yeah.
2: I'm like, we're praying, we're doing this, we're going here, we're going to meditate, we're going to take a walk in nature.
0: Why can't you fully express what you think?
2: Who created the trees? Do you think they just grew from, you know, God created the trees? You know, it's like whatever, they would kind of make fun of me. I'm like, I don't care what you think. And now I, you know, I believe I can say this. My kids love me and they accept me for who I am. And

0: like that I'm an open person, you know?
1: Oh, I love that.
0: Because if you get self-conscious about anything, whether it's your looks or, you know, whatever, you know, your faith, the kids pick up on that.
2: They do.
0: And if you feel
1: it
0: like...
1: It stops being fun.
0: You know, like your point of view is so beautiful that, you know...
3: I just hope that's the message I'm giving, you know?
0: Well, your kids are happy, right? You have a happy...
3: I think so.
2: Day to day.
3: Day to day.
2: Day to day, they're great. Yeah. I know, that's how day-to-day. It gets.
0: They're all locked in the car. They're good.
3: Yeah, they're fine.
2: You know, I wonder, like, you were talking about your daughter's feedback, like... That's got to be an important part of this too, right? Like, what do your kids believe, especially when they get older and they have their own sense of what God is or what God isn't to them? Like, talking to them, asking a lot of questions of them.
3: Yeah.
2: Because I think we spend a lot of time trying to, like, you like what I'm doing, right? Isn't it good?
3: Aren't I awesome?
2: Isn't it the best?
3: Isn't this great?
2: But like, with God, like, what do you think?
3: Yeah.
2: Like,
0: yes.
2: Like, heavenly parents or this whatever they would call it. Like, I think asking kids, I think as moms we don't ask enough.
3: Yeah, I think that's a good point.
2: And that's kind of the switch from younger kids to older kids is like, oh, now they're driving the bus and you're just trying to figure out what's going on.
3: Yeah.
2: Instead of like, you're
3: taking
2: them.
3: Well, and they kind of guess and check too as they get older, right? Yeah. Like, they're trying to say, is it okay for me to say what I really think? Because this is what I really think. And I remember one time one of my kids was basically being like, I'm not interested in your religion, but I love you and I don't want to hurt your feelings. So I don't know if you want to have this conversation. Mm. That was the subtext. Yeah. They would never, you know, it wasn't that clear, but I knew them well enough that I was like, okay, so here's the subtext. And that becomes then an opportunity for connection, right? It's an opportunity to be like, I want to have a real relationship. So I'm interested in what you think.
2: Yeah.
3: And I hope then that we can have an adult relationship. I think I did say this explicitly. I said, I want to be able to be like, oh, I learned this thing in the scriptures, or I've been really struggling with this and I've thought about this and this came to mind or whatever. I want to be able to talk about my spiritual life like openly and like you were saying, Mo, like not filter it.
2: Yeah.
3: I want to have a real relationship so that we can go back and forth and not be like, well, I can't say that because they don't. You know what I mean?
2: They don't believe the same way.
3: They don't believe the same way. I would like to know back and forth, right?
1: Yeah.
3: Yeah. Not in a manipulative way.
1: Right.
3: But honestly, like, I just want to share this.
0: Did you ever have a conversation with your kids, you know, and at a certain age, right? They're more self-conscious about who they're growing up, you know, how they're growing up and what their friends are doing.
3: Oh, yeah.
0: Did that ever come into play?
3: Oh, yeah, absolutely. And I think, I mean, I live in an area where everybody's at least familiar with the major religion, right? I grew up in Nebraska where I was a religious minority, my family of origin, and knew lots of people, you know. So I think I actually had it easier because everybody was a different religion or no religion, and it wasn't really that big of a deal when I came to be that age and stuff. And so I've had to learn as a mom to be like, oh, yeah, there is added pressure when you live in an area where everybody's the same or has that kind of
2: same
3: expectation religious-wise. And so I tell my kids, I don't know what that's like because I had the opposite. Yeah. I don't know, you know.
0: We've had to be explicit about that. Like, we love to travel with our kids. And so we've needed to be explicit about we may be the majority like in this little area that we live in, but let's talk about the world. And you know, we visited countries that have been non-Christian or countries that have another like state religion. And I'm a teacher of architecture and design, so going to like other churches and shrines and temples is like my jam. And so that's been an opportunity then to talk to my kids about, oh, well, you know, we don't have the corner on, you know, this idea this idea of love. Like here are the ways that we're all the same. And I think that's been beneficial to, you know, I want them to have my values, but like without the pressure, there are other things that exist in this world.
3: Yeah.
2: Well, and like when you understand other people's religions, don't you think it makes your own stronger?
3: Yeah,
2: like you see
3: these little
2: bits in the other and how people are in pure devotion in this religion or in this religion. And I think it strengthens my own beliefs in my own system, my own religious beliefs.
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7: I'm Julie Rose. 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
10: We don't have to change our mind. We don't have to compromise. We're trying to construct a bridge to the next conversation.
7: And we're exploring tough topics with nuance and an open mind.
11: What we have is not a politician's problem. We have an incentives problem. And we can't expect different results unless and until we change the rules of that system.
7: We're out to become better citizens, kinder neighbors, and more effective advocates for the things that matter most. It all starts right after the news.
12: BBC News with Moira Alderson. Iranian state media say US attacks have continued during the day with strikes on the port cities of Bushehr and Bandar Abbas. There are also reports of American attacks close to the Iraqi border. Overnight, the US military said it had carried out a third night of strikes. Here's Frank Gardner.
13: Once again, Iran is playing a weak hand surprisingly well. Although totally outmatched by the US militarily, it is achieving some strategic advantage over its adversary. It's doing this by yet again making the Strait of Hormuz a dangerous place to transit, unless ships abide by its new rules and sail by the northern route to be inspected and then possibly having to pay a fee. A renewed US naval blockade will hurt Iran's already struggling economy. But Iran knows that a paralyzed strait will also impact the rest of the world, with oil price hikes as well as Donald Trump's fortunes at the midterm elections in less than 4 months' time.
12: The World Health Organization's emergencies chief says the true number of Congolese Ebola cases could be up to four times higher than the official tally. Health officials in Kinshasa say 719 people have died. Here's Mimi Swaby.
14: Speaking to reporters in Geneva after returning from the Democratic Republic of Congo, Dr. Chikwe Ihekwazu said the estimate was based on WHO models of the potential scale of the outbreak. The Congolese health authorities say the number of confirmed Ebola cases is 1,963. The Ebola outbreak spread to two new provinces this week, including the populous northeastern city of Kisangani, with four new cases of the virus confirmed there.
12: The president-elect of Colombia, Abelardo de la Espriella, has announced plans to shut down the presidential peace office, which was set up to negotiate with armed groups. The right-wing politician said there would be no more false peace processes under his government, which takes over in August.
15: Yo quiero una posesión austera.
16: I want an austere administration without waste. I'm not going to legalize the squandering that the corrupt political operators of the outgoing government are used to.
12: Colombia's embassy in Washington says it's formally requested information and clarification after a Colombian man was shot dead by an immigration enforcement agent. The Department of Homeland Security said 26-year-old Juan Sebastian Guerrero was shot out of concern for public safety without detailing why he was considered a threat. The fossilised remains of a Tyrannosaurus rex have been sold at auction in New York for just over $50 million, a new record. The 67-million-year-old dinosaur, nicknamed Gus, is one of the biggest and most complete T-Rex specimens ever discovered. It was unearthed 5 years ago on a ranch in South Dakota. Before the sale, paleontologists expressed concern that museums would be outbid by private collectors. BBC News.
17: The silence in the room didn't feel scary. It felt almost warm and welcoming because I knew that people were listening with intention.
18: The more vulnerable the storyteller was, the better an audience member, a listener, can empathize with them.
19: We've gotten to the place where we see the other as an enemy, and stories help to bring the full dimension of the human being back into the room.
20: Hey, it's Julie, and this is Top of Mind, where we tackle tough topics with nuance and an open mind. We're out to become better citizens, kinder neighbors, and more effective advocates. Empathy gets tossed around so often these days in corporate and self-help speak. It's begun to feel, to me anyway, like an empty buzzword. We demand it of our politicians, our partners, our managers, our friends. And look, empathy is important, of course. Societies don't hold together very well without the ability to share, understand, and care about other people's experiences. But the term empathy feels to me like it's become more of a catch-all for condemning anybody who doesn't care enough about what we care about. And when we say someone lacks empathy, it is a real insult. Instead of saying we disagree with their priorities or their behavior, we declare them lacking a key piece of wiring that makes care and connection possible. We're saying they've got a defect that makes them less human in a way. But I have recently learned about some science that has opened up a whole new way of thinking about empathy for me, about what it is, what we get wrong about it, and most importantly, how we can have more of it.
18: The way that I think about empathy is a lot of this boils down to prediction. Me trying to predict what is in your mind or in your heart, what you're feeling, what you're thinking.
20: Garrett Cardin is a professor at BYU.
18: Professor in the Communication Disorders Department.
20: He studies autism.
18: Right now, all of our research is really focused on trying to understand the connection between autistic and neurotypical people and how to overcome this thing that we call the double empathy problem.
20: The double empathy problem.
18: Yeah, so autistic people and neurotypical people often don't connect very well. And for years and years and years, this was attributed to a deficit in empathy on the part of autistic people. Mm-hmm. But more recent research and theorizing is challenging that idea and showing that autistic people actually empathize very well, especially with other autistic people.
20: Oh.
18: Okay, and neurotypical people tend to empathize very well with other neurotypical people, but when you mix the two neurotypes, if I can use that word, like in the same interaction, we have a mixed neurotype interaction, that's where you see a gap in empathy. The more similar you and I are, the easier it is for me to predict what you might be thinking or feeling.
2: That makes total sense.
18: Yeah.
2: If you grew up in the same place, if you're the same gender, if you're the same age, the same, I don't know, race or lifestyle, right? Like, it's just going to be easier for me to channel your perspective.
18: Exactly. And the opposite is also true, right? The further apart our minds are, maybe, we call it our cognitive environment.
2: Mm, okay.
18: Okay, so it's like you and I, everybody, all humans, take in sensory information. We allocate our attention in different ways. Like, you might, if we're in a room or if we're looking at a piece of art or something like that, you might look at one thing and I might look at another. We also feel. We have these emotions. So all of that combined makes up a cognitive environment. The closer our cognitive environments are to each other, the easier it is for me to predict and vice versa. And the further our cognitive environments are from each other, the harder it is for me to predict what you might be thinking and feeling.
2: So the double empathy problem, does that only apply to neurotypical and autistic people?
18: I don't think so. I think it applies to any two people or any two groups that have a hard time seeing each other's minds, for example. It's a weird way to say that, but But that's kind of how I see it. Like, this being able to see or experience the cognitive environment of the mind of another person, in my mind, is a big part of empathy. How do you get two minds that naturally have a hard time seeing each other to see each other?
0: Guys, this is an event that is the first of its kind.
20: On a winter morning in early 2025, in a large meeting room on campus at BYU, Garrett Cardin and a team of students set out to see if they could solve the double empathy problem with a surprisingly simple intervention. Storytelling.
18: So there's really good data to show that when we read or listen to or watch a story, even fictional, we empathize with the characters. Right? Like, how many times have you cried in a movie or been reading a book and laughed out loud or whatever? Like, we empathize with the characters. So it follows that if the story is autobiographical, that we might empathize really well with the storyteller themselves. So I came across this opportunity to put on an autistic storytelling event, where we would have five autistic people stand on stage and tell their stories from their lives to a live audience.
20: The audience of 80 or so people would fill out a survey before the storytelling started so that Cardin's team could get a small peek inside their minds, their level of autistic traits, how they process sensory information and emotion, and how connected or warm they felt toward autistic people.
0: So I think without further ado, I'm going to kind of get out of the way. But I'm going to put up the QR code, I'm going to put on some soft music while we kind of make the last preparations. We'll spend about 10 minutes doing that, okay? And then we'll get to the core.
18: In addition, we invited three of the audience members, two neurotypical and one autistic person, to wear these brain scanning headbands that use a technology called functional near-infrared spectroscopy, or FNIRS.
20: Now, FNIRS shoots light into the brain, but it's not invasive. There are no probes poking into the head, in case that's what you're thinking.
18: And based on the amount of light that comes back out, we can tell how much blood flow is happening in those parts of the brain,
20: which is an indicator of activity in that part of the brain. So Cardin says there's not one empathy center in the brain, but there are a few places where empathy-type stuff happens.
18: The prefrontal cortices, okay, so the very front of your brain, almost just, you know, right above sort of the bridge of your nose.
20: And then he says back behind your right ear.
18: There's an area called the temporal parietal junction. That seems to be related to certain bits of empathy.
20: And kind of throughout the whole brain are what's called mirror neurons.
18: The idea is that when you do an action, these neurons are activated. And when you see a person doing that same action, these neurons are also activated.
20: Okay. Like how seeing somebody yawn makes you yawn. So, to supplement the survey responses that they're collecting from the audience before and after the stories, Cardin's team has strapped sensors on the heads of three audience members. They look like sweatbands with wires snaking down into backpacks that beam brain activity data to a laptop in the back of the room, operated by a guy in a tie-dyed sweatshirt.
21: My name is Jacob Hatcher. I am an undergrad at BYU, and I work in the Neurolinguistics Laboratory with FNIRS. And so what we are able to do is simultaneously record from all devices at the same time and see live feeds of their brain activity.
20: And the team is looking to see if the brain activity of those audience members syncs up with the storyteller on stage, who's also wearing a headband.
21: So we're seeing here when it's yellow, we're staying completely stable. And when it's green, we're getting less blood overall over time. And when it turns more red, more blood over time.
20: And by pairing that brain activity data with the survey answers, the team hopes to learn if sharing personal stories solves the double empathy problem between autistic and non-autistic individuals.
18: And I have to tell you a dirty little secret.
20: Garrett Cardin again.
18: One of our storytellers did not show up on the day of the event. And we scrambled. We were like, we need to fill up the time. And we promised five storytellers, so what are we going to do? So in this particular case, one of our neurotypical storytelling workshop facilitators, who had developed their own story, but who is neurotypical, stood up and told one of the stories.
20: Oh.
18: But that actually introduced a really, really interesting element to the study, because then we had four autistic storytellers and one neurotypical storyteller. And that gave us the ability to do same neurotype matchups and cross neurotype matchups.
2: Interesting.
18: And afforded us the ability to really test the effects of the double empathy problem.
2: Well, that was a lucky mishap then.
18: I kind of think so, yeah. Yeah. Yeah, and I'm kind of disappointed that I didn't think of it myself beforehand.
1: The first storyteller to take the microphone on stage is Zanza. She talks about being underestimated because of her autism and finding confidence in her own abilities.
3: I'm sitting in a car with my sister, my mom, and my brother, who's just a little bit younger than us. It's my twin sister. They're talking about college. They kind of both have a lot of ideas about what they're going to do. But I don't feel like I have any talents to speak of, or at least if I have any, my twin is a whole lot better at them than I am. So, you know, it's hard to find a point. Eventually, my mom finds a break in the silence and decides to give her opinion, as she always does. She turns around and goes, well, it's okay, you don't need to worry about college because you're never going to accomplish anything. Only your siblings will. I feel devastated.
1: Next storyteller is Julie.
22: Oh, that's a lot more people than I thought.
1: She talks about being diagnosed with autism as an adult and learning to advocate for herself.
22: I attended a family event. I wore my earplugs. I contacted my extended family ahead of time and told them they were not allowed to touch me without asking, even for a hug. I told my parents if I got overwhelmed, I would go sit in the car and I wouldn't tell them, I would just leave. I also brought my fidget ring for emotional regulation. And for the first time that I can ever remember, I actually enjoyed my family. I learned a lot about myself. But the first and most important thing I've learned about me is that as I advocate for myself, I can help others advocate do the same. And as a result, we can create a more accommodating world for everyone.
1: Benjamin gets up next. He talks about failing the driver license test and struggling to feel independent.
23: Now, I'm 18, and after 2 years of trying to get my license, I don't have a license. One thing that does make me feel really independent is camping. I mean, spontaneous, leave from my house, everything I need in my pack, you know, super self-sufficient.
1: He launches into a story about roping a buddy into an ill-fated last-minute camping trip.
23: But there's snow on the trail because in all my spontaneity, I forgot it was winter. So, you know, we go another mile and the snow gets steeper. It's up to our hips. So we decide to turn around. I feel silly that I have to call my twin sister to come pick us up in the gold minivan that she can drive and that I can't drive. And she takes us to Taco Bell, one of my favorite places, to help us cope with the loss. She often takes me there because addition into not being able to drive, I also cannot cook.
1: He meanders through a few more anecdotes that keep the audience laughing. He talks about starting a line of quirky t-shirts and lands on an optimistic note.
23: I have amazing creative gifts, and because of my autism, I'm uniquely capable at noticing trends and other patterns, and people love my t-shirts. While I can't do stick shift, I do have skills that I can leverage to succeed in the future.
1: The audience applauds enthusiastically, but silently, with jazz hands, as they have been instructed. And then it's Emma's turn.
24: I hate Diet Coke.
1: Now, Emma is the happy accident in the experiment. She's the neurotypical teller, filling in at the last minute. And she talks about learning to cope with a rare disease that affects her diet.
24: It essentially means that I'm sugar intolerant. Now, this is not just like, oh no, I can't have brownies or cookies. Sugar is in everything. So I can't have fruits or vegetables. I max out at about 5 baby carrots. Okay, that's how much sugar I can have. I lost a bunch of energy because malnutrition is the worst. I couldn't drive late at night because I would fall asleep if it was too late. And one morning, as I looked at myself in the mirror, I realized that it wasn't just the sugar intolerance that was causing my problems. It was my lack of ability to advocate for myself, to take care of myself. There were things that I could be doing and probably should be doing, but wasn't, because I was letting this new diagnosis beat me up.
20: The final story of the day comes from another autistic teller, Natalie. She talks about food, too.
4: I have ARFID, which is Avoidant Restrictive Food Intake Disorder. For me, it means I have a hard time with textures of foods, and I've had it my whole life.
20: She describes how going to a residential treatment program for disordered eating helped her.
4: I am more tolerant of a lot of foods after residential, but I still have a hard time with it. And kind of the culminating thing that I had recently that kind of made me proud about connecting with people, I was invited to a UVU event where there was food.
20: Just FYI, UVU is another university in town.
4: And I show up and I'm like, there has to be something I like, right? There's something. There wasn't, except bread. I love bread. They had rolls. So I got this roll. I was so excited. I picked it up, but it was covered in flour, so I immediately dropped it. Why would they cover bread in flour? I don't know. The texture was horrible. It got all over my hands. Not a fan. And so, but I was still able to connect with other people. I had a great time. I didn't eat there. The bread sat awkwardly on a plate. But I just had a great time just talking with people. And I can connect with people outside of food. So, thanks.
20: After one more round of jazz hand applause, the audience takes the final survey. The FNIR's headbands are put away and the event ends. Fast forward a year and a half. The results are in, and Garrett Cardin has come to our podcast studio to share them.
18: It's hot off the presses.
20: Excellent.
18: And it's not published yet, you know, so I'll say that. But, you know, we're anxious to get these data out there so that people can use them and benefit from them. And I can show you a picture here.
20: He grabs his laptop to show me some charts of the results.
18: We think that our evidence overall is suggestive of the fact that the stories worked in facilitating empathy between the audience members and the storytellers. Okay.
20: This first chart is pretty straightforward. Before the stories, the audience was asked how they felt about their relationship with the autism community on a scale of 1 to 5. And the average answer was 3, so neutral. After hearing the 5 storytellers, the average moved up to 4. A whole step of improvement in how they felt about their relationship with the autism community.
18: Nothing had changed except the stories. It's not like they went and had lunch and talked, and we didn't put up a bunch of slides that right. talked about autism in general, or, you know, provide sort of general education about autism. All that happened was they listened to these stories. So the next picture that I'll show you gets at the individual storytellers themselves.
20: Hmm.
18: Okay, so this is a measure called the inclusion of other in the self. It's a measure of how close or empathic I'm feeling with another person. Does that make sense? And you can see here that they jump up to about, you know, 4.5, some a little higher, some a little lower. But statistically speaking, they all significantly jumped up after each story.
20: So in addition to feeling warmer toward the autistic community in general, audience members also felt more empathy for each of the 5 storytellers individually after hearing their stories.
18: Now, the really interesting thing is storyteller number 4.
20: Yeah.
18: That's Emma.
20: Okay, the neurotypical.
18: Yeah, so you would expect
20: non-autistic
18: you would
20: woman.
18: Expect her bar to be
20: even higher, because most of the people in the audience were also neurotypical, not autistic.
18: That's right.
20: And we know that empathy comes more easily when people have similar cognitive environments. But the closeness measures between the neurotypical audience and Emma, the neurotypical storyteller, were not bad.
18: It,
20: it's like
18: it
20: just basically
18: not
20: the same as everybody else,
18: right.
20: if not a little lower.
18: Exactly.
20: But I noticed that there's one storyteller who does stand out on the chart showing how much empathy the audience felt. So who's number 3 there?
18: Number 3 is our high school student.
20: It's Benjamin, who told that story about going camping in the middle of winter and having to bail out and struggling to feel independent because he can't pass the test to get his driver license.
18: I think actually his story is a really good example of this effect that I started out with down this road, which is I had a driver's license as soon as I turned 16, he didn't. So that part of our lives is very, very different. And for him, that drove this feeling of, I want to feel more independent.
20: Mm-hmm.
18: I had that feeling for sure as a high school student. I think it's a natural drive that most kids right. that age have. So if I can understand his need by drawing on my own experience, then all of a sudden I'm starting to empathize, even if the circumstances are very different.
20: And Cardin's team also noticed a pattern in the types of stories that evoked the most empathy.
18: The more vulnerable the storyteller was, the more personal information that they shared, the higher these measures were. So it's not like somebody can get up and just tell any old story. It seems like the more they share about these deep needs, for example, or, you know, the more they open up this window to their minds, quote unquote, the better an audience member or listener can empathize with them.
20: Yeah. Did you see any of the mirroring in the, like, FNIRS data, the brain scanning data? How did that work out?
18: Okay, so these are a little more complicated. I have to say that this one story slam provided us a very small sample size. So we are doing more story slams now with the same technique. But what we can say with this small sample, I think, is pretty interesting.
20: The sample is small because they only had three audience members with brain scanners on. Two neurotypical, one autistic. But they were able to measure the mirroring in their brain activity with five different storytellers, one of whom, by lucky mishap, ended up being neurotypical. So they've got four possible scenarios to compare. Neurotypical audience listening to a neurotypical teller, neurotypical audience and autistic teller, autistic audience and autistic teller, and autistic audience and neurotypical teller. Let's start with the same neurotype matchups. So this is autistic audience and autistic teller, neurotypical audience with neurotypical teller. When Cardin's team charted the level of synchrony happening in the front part of the brain between the teller and the listener, the data for those matchups looks like a nice, smooth rainbow. Or, says Cardin,
18: what if I use the word arc?
20: Okay.
18: What does that make you think of?
20: Like a story arc.
18: Like a story arc.
20: Like you're building to something, and then there's this thing that happened, and then how's it going to resolve?
18: So it was fascinating to us, just looking at the data, that the pattern of coherence between a storyteller and a story listener was actually an arc.
20: At the start of each story, the synchrony between the teller and the audience is lower. Then as the story ramps up, the tension and obstacles intensify. You see the audience and the teller getting more in sync. And then the synchronization tapers back off as the story wraps up and the teller shares insights on what the story means to them.
18: So then we noticed that the same neurotype dyads actually dropped more precipitously at the insight moment than the cross neurotype. The cross neurotype people actually stay up in their coherence.
20: Okay, just translating that quickly. The synchrony, or coherence, he's calling it, between the teller and audience members with the same neurotype brain followed that smooth rainbow arc over the course of the story. But the cross, or different neurotype pairings, show a strange uptick in synchrony at the end that makes that arc look like a donkey kicking out its hind legs rather than a nice, smooth rainbow. So just when the story is winding down and you would expect the audience to be mentally checking out, the opposite happens with a storyteller who's got a different brain neurotype.
18: We think it's because it required more effort for them to cross that like empathy gap and get there with the storytellers.
20: Because again, empathy is about being able to predict what someone else is feeling or thinking. And if you share a lot of similarities with someone telling a story on stage, you don't have to work as hard to predict what the storyteller's conclusions will be.
18: And our future studies will test that and help us understand exactly what we're looking at here. But I really believe that if family members, clinicians, teachers, anyone who is interacting with, you know, in this specific case, a neurotypical teacher or clinician or family member interacting with an autistic person or vice versa, if they can get down to these stories about needs, whatever they're trying to accomplish in those interactions can improve. But I also think that there are broader implications, which are that any two people who have a hard time seeing each other's minds, if they can intently listen to each other, get to those deep needs, see the humanity in each other through stories or through some other means, maybe artistic or whatever, that whatever they're trying to accomplish can improve. If they're trying to connect in society, or if they're trying to overcome a political divide or a racial dispute or whatever it might be. And I know this is very simplistic, but we have to be able to see the shared humanity in each other. And I think that's really at the core of all this.
5: Professor Cardin, thank you so much for your time.
18: You're welcome. Pleasure.
5: It. Garrett Cardin is a cognitive neuroscientist and audiologist. He's a professor in the Communications Disorders Department at BYU. One thing I did not tell you about that story slam experiment is that those five storytellers were carefully coached on how to craft and tell their stories for maximum impact. They followed a framework developed by some colleagues of Cardin's at BYU. And we'll get that recipe next, here on Top of Mind from the BYU Radio Podcast Network. I'm Julie Rose.
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26: There are three key parts to each of these stories, what we call transformative stories.
5: I met up with one of the architects of the training the autistic storytellers went through for that empathy experiment.
26: My name is Kennedy Kleinman. I'm from a small town in southern Utah, and I'm an English major.
5: Recently graduated from BYU and now working on her master's. So, the three parts of a transformative story are, first,
26: the need, which is the heart of the story, and then complications are the second part of these stories, and these are things that arise that keep you from meeting your need. And from these moments of complications come insights, and these are not resolutions or solutions that fix everything. These are not fairy tale endings, but insights come from gaining different ways to see the world, to see ourselves, to see our need. And so each of our storytellers will have a moment of insight.
5: Need, complications, insights, which is actually pretty similar to the structure that storytellers and writers have taught and talked about forever. But Kleinman says there are subtle differences.
26: Often a need, rather than being a human need, is described as a want.
5: Yeah.
26: And complications are described as obstacles or things like
5: tension
26: that.
5: Tension or conflict.
26: Yes, conflict, yeah. Yes. And insights are often described as resolutions or solutions. So this needs, complications, and insights is fairly unique to us.
5: And she says it's what drives the potential for a story to spark empathy and connection between the teller and the listener. In fact, it was struggling with a deep need of her own that brought Kleinman to storytelling in the first place.
26: I had attended another institution and transferred to BYU at 22 years old, and I started over from scratch with my credits. So as a freshman at 22, next to a lot of 18-year-olds, and I just felt really disconnected from a lot of people on campus. I also work full-time, and that keeps me off campus quite often. And so I was just yearning for this way to connect to campus and also to feel like I could contribute something. I just remember all of my classes my first year sitting next to all of these people that I felt like I wanted to know, but I wasn't sure how to get to know them, and I wasn't sure if they wanted to get to know me. But in this storytelling class, we were almost forced to get to know one another.
5: It was called The Art of Transformative Storytelling. They looked at models like the Moth Radio Hour and did their own story slam as a class. Kleinman talked about a traumatic childhood experience she had never shared publicly before.
26: I was really nervous about being so vulnerable, but I also knew that each of those students were having a similar experience of being vulnerable. And so the silence in the room didn't feel scary. It felt almost warm and welcoming because I knew that people were listening with intention. And that was where I really caught the bug of storytelling.
5: She joined a research team that got a grant to develop storytelling workshops, which became the basis for regular Story Slam events on campus designed for research and for building connection between students.
26: The first workshop is all about needs. We give them a series of questions like, what is something you're struggling with right now? What is something that you are afraid to talk about with other people? Or what is something that you feel like makes you different from other people that they don't understand? And then at the end of that time, after sharing with their peers and with us, they all develop a need statement. And that's really the foundational aspect of these stories. And then the next week, they come back and we work on scenes. And so what we have them do is write down a bunch of different scenes. And these are all scenes that connect to their need in some way, either times where it was met or was not met, and what that felt like, what it looked like. We tell them to use their senses to get as in-depth as they can. And we usually have them write down 10. And they don't end up using 10 in their final story, but they're all on sticky notes. And that's the second workshop. And then the third workshop, they come back with their sticky notes, and they're ready to take these scenes and to narrow them down into a story structure. And then we work on tightening that structure, adding more detail, taking out some detail in other places, and then crafting that insight statement that comes at the end. And the first thought is always to say, I realized this, but we really try to get them to not say that, to show it in a different way. And so often they'll say, I still struggle with this, but now I look at it differently or I act differently. And that's a really effective way for them to share their insight because they recognize that it's not all tied up and fixed and happily ever after, but that they've gained some sort of skill or viewpoint that has changed it for them. And then our fourth workshop is just like a dress rehearsal, and they come with their stories memorized, and it's really impressive and fantastic, especially because you look back a few weeks and they showed up and they didn't really know much about stories and they didn't feel like they had a story to share. And now they have this memorized story ready to share at an event. And so for the storytellers, it's kind of this therapeutic practice where they look back on their life and see how this through line has shown up, and then they dictate it. And they're able to dictate the insight that they may have been subconsciously experiencing, but actually saying it out loud and pinpointing that exact insight can be a transformative experience for them.
5: So this need, complications, insight framework leads to storytelling as a kind of therapy, storytelling as a tool for connection, and as we heard earlier in the show, storytelling as a mechanism for overcoming the double empathy problem between individuals. And Kennedy Kleinman thinks it can be modified to work in lots of other settings.
26: I helped with a storytelling workshop that was really condensed. It was about an hour long, maybe less. And there was this group of about six women who were work friends, and they had worked together for 10 years. And they all sat down and wrote on these papers their stories and briefly shared them. And they were really hastily constructed because of the time constraints, but the meaning was still there. And when they shared their stories, they shared things that even though they had been sharing an office for 10 years, they didn't know these things about one another. And they mentioned to me that they felt like they finally knew one another, even though they had spent all of these hours together. So I think it's transferable to any of these sorts of communities that we have, like in the workplace. A team building exercise in any institution really can benefit from storytelling. There was even someone who approached me about doing a storytelling workshop at a family reunion. We crafted a little curriculum for that together. And it's something where even if you know someone and you've known them for a long time, they can still tell a story that will surprise you. So I think in any institution, in any community, in any group, there are small ways for storytelling to be integrated and to be valuable.
5: Kennedy Kleinman just started her master's program in English at BYU and continues to run storytelling workshops on campus. Beyond building empathy and belonging, even just sharing personal stories off the cuff can transform your toughest disagreements.
19: And your vulnerability in that moment calls to my vulnerability. Like, your willingness to share that now says to me, I feel safe enough to take a step towards you, towards something more meaningful.
5: How to draw stories out of others and find your own is next on Top of Mind. This is the BYU Radio Podcast Network. I'm Julie Rose. We will be right back.
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13: Conflict flattens people. These deep divides just make people one-dimensional in terms of how we see each other, right? I'm telling a story about you the moment you walk in the room. And our work is to help people tell their own story. My name is John Saroof, and I'm the co-executive director of Essential Partners.
5: Essential Partners has guided thousands of groups through conversations about the toughest issues: guns, immigration, racism, gender, and sexuality. They've done lots of work with universities dealing with deep disagreement around free speech and diversity. Churches, too. And sometimes it's a community divided over any of the many things that drive a wedge between neighbors in America today. Housing, homelessness, crime, policing, parks, roads, the list goes on. And every dialogue, says John Saroof, starts with stories.
13: We've gotten to the place where we see the other as an enemy, and stories help to bring the full dimension of the human being back into the room. It also brings back curiosity, right? Now you've told me a story, I want to know more. I want to know more about your grandmother, your uncle. That curiosity is a connection. I'm also beginning to build trust because I also loved my grandfather. On that platform, right, we can begin to have conversations about the facts and the policies and the things that we're concerned about. That really is a different conversation than the ones that would have happened if we haven't spent time building connection and curiosity with each other.
5: The origin story of Essential Partners is a pretty amazing example of this. In the 1980s and early 90s, a group of therapists in Boston were trying to figure out how to bring estranged family members back to one another. And the question was, how do you get people who haven't spoken in years or communicate only through anger and explosions to sit in a room and talk in a way that brings them back into relationship? And meanwhile, says Saroof, some of those family therapists in Boston were also looking around and noticing lots of political and social division. Abortion was the issue tearing Boston apart at the time.
13: And our founder, Laura Chasen, was actually watching one of these televised programs where you've got two people on one side who are pro-life and two people on the other side that are pro-choice and a moderator in the middle. And we still have the clip.
14: The great maker in the sky makes certain that
13: they don't know. And about a minute and 40 seconds, all four of them are sort of yelling at each other. And the moderator is waving his arms and says, "We have nothing here.
15: We've got nothing here, but a lot of noise at the moment.
19: And she has this epiphany. She says, well, of course you have nothing there. You have set it up to have what you just got. So, you know, you invite people to one of these news programs, and you know people are performing, and they have brought with them all of their talking points and all of their gotchas, and nobody's listening to each other because that's not the job. When you're debating someone on television, you're not there with a sense of reflective space to really deepen into a relationship. You're not in relationship at all, right? The other side is the enemy. They've set it up with one group on one side and one group on the other. So now, what would you do differently? Well, first of all, you talk to every person in advance. What do you want out of this? What are you coming to? Everybody's preparing for a conversation that they're going to go to. They can either prepare for a fight, you know, in a debate, or they can prepare to come with their best selves, with their stories, with their desire to understand the other. Our job is to help them understand they're not coming to a debate. Then you sit in a room, in a circle, all right? A circle is really different than two sides of a table. There's no head of the table. There's nobody that's first, right? And you intersperse them. You wouldn't have all three pro-life on one side and all three pro-choice on the other side. You'd have one and then the next, really deliberately thinking about how are we going to shake up, disrupt what the old conversation looks like. And then you're going to ask a whole bunch of different kinds of questions than you would if you were starting a debate. You would begin to build connection between people. So instead of saying, so tell me, you know, what are the three or four reasons why we should ban or shouldn't ban something? You'd say, first, could you share a little bit about how you came to care so much about this topic? Like, what is your story that brought you to this place?
20: So just as Laura Chasen and her family therapy colleagues in Boston were developing this framework to have different kinds of conversations, they got a real-world chance to test it.
19: There was a shooting here in Boston at two reproduction clinics. And it really shook the city of Boston. And the Cardinal Law at the time of the Archdiocese, and the governor at the time, Governor Weld, got together and said, we need to bring the temperature down on this conversation. And they reached out to Laura and to Public Conversations Project, and they said, would you help our leaders of the pro-life, pro-choice movement have this conversation?
20: Six women, three on each side of the abortion debate, agreed to meet secretly.
0: It began as a series of four meetings turned into 150 hours of conversation over a 5.5-year period.
20: They talked in secret for almost 6 years. And when the six women finally went public about their meetings, they talked about how none of them had actually changed their views on abortion.
2: But it changed our hearts.
20: A few years ago, I had a chance to speak with Barbara Thorpe, one of the women who participated in those talks. We'll put a link to that episode all about the abortion talks in Boston in today's show notes. The whole story is pretty incredible. But here is what Barbara Thorpe told me about the impact those talks had on her.
2: We were no longer two-dimensional. We were no longer this caricature of, you know, pro-life or pro-choice. And that's what drew me back, you know, and as I was so just taken with the opportunity to get to know these women who I would never have had on my own initiative in a very, very personal way. Obviously, we talked about the issues, but we also shared our lives with each other. And that was, you know, it's a real gift.
20: The women came to care for one another as friends because they knew each other's stories. And they became even better advocates for their own views on abortion because they'd spent so much time really listening to how the other side thought and felt. Most importantly, they changed the way they spoke about the other side in public statements. The temperature of the abortion debate in Boston cooled down. The Essential Partners framework for constructive dialogue had proven itself.
3: Here's John Sirouf again.
7: There are sort of three questions that our founders devised that really helped shape how we do our work. The first question is, share a story that would help me understand how you've come to the place you are on this particular issue. The second is, could you share a value or what conviction of yours is at the heart of the matter for you, right? And we want to bring in heart, right?

0: not just one-sided. So the moment that you on the other side might say, yeah, but what about this? What about that? I've already said, yeah, I get it.
1: So give me an example then of how, like, how long does this take, and does it actually lead to actual agreement on something?
0: Yeah, I mean,
1: action if, that can actually.
0: Yes, yes, yes, yes. I mean, look, one of the things that we knew from the beginning, 37 years ago, was that there are some issues that we will not come to agreement about, but we still have to live together. We still have to exist in the same neighborhoods, the same institutions and communities. So just having our relationship survive, even if we don't agree, is worth something. Because you and I may differ over whether to build an elementary school in this part of the city or in that part of the city. But if we divide our relationship based on that and based on every difference that we have, the ability for us to collaborate on all the things that we need to collaborate on in a community and share resources, social capital, would diminish, right? But the truth is that there is so much more agreement to be had if we spend time learning about each other, right? That's the other thing, is that I speak differently when I trust you. I speak differently when you're asking me questions about my stories and my cares and concerns than if you are challenging me and trying to gotcha, you know, questions with me. I'm not going to give you much. I'm not going to get complex with you if I'm feeling under attack. It's in the complexity that now we begin to see, yes, we both care about this thing.
1: Yeah. So you facilitate and organize and spend a lot of time very carefully structuring these dialogues. Is there any of this that is applicable, do you think, to kind of the interpersonal? I guess I think about, like, how do I deploy stories?
0: Yes.
1: As my, like, secret weapon for the disagreements that I encounter in the tense situations in my daily life.
0: It is absolutely the secret weapon. Asking for a story at, you know, in the moment when somebody is with you and you're in a disagreement, just stop and say, gosh, could you help me understand how you've come to this? Like, I really want to know. Tell me a little bit about, like, when you first started to believe what this, you know, this thing that you believe. Like, tell me that story. Like, who was there? What was the impact on you? It is the way out. I mean, it really is. Asking for each other's stories is the way sort of towards each other and out of this stuck place that we're in. Wherever I am, I ask for stories. I ask it of my kids. I don't say, how was your day? I say, you know, tell me a story about somebody you met today that you hadn't met before. And that's just a really different question. It gets them thinking, and then they begin to give you details about their life. Details is what we want about each other's lives. It's what gives us richness. So yeah, absolutely. And if somebody isn't asking you, and you're in a disagreement, an argument,
1: I was just gonna say that, like, it's all well and good if I'm the one being like, tell me how, you know, tell me a story and give me some detail and what was it like and how did you feel?
0: Yeah.
1: And then I'm like, okay, now ask me.
0: Yes.
1: But
0: don't even wait. Don't even wait to be asked. Just say, can I tell you a story? Nobody says no to that. Nobody says
1: no. But what if it's not a good story? I always worry. I'm like, oh, it's just going to be kind of, it's a dumb story. It doesn't have a good ending. It doesn't have a good, like, you know.
0: Yeah. It doesn't have to be. Actually, one of my colleagues, Bob Staines, will say stories, to say a story puts too much sort of pressure on somebody, right? For the very reason that you're talking about. We think of stories as having to have this sort of, you know, three three-act structure, and there needs to be a dark night of the soul, and then a climax, and a, right? No, no, no. We really just share an experience. Share an experience that's sort of in your life, or tell me about a person. Like, tell me about a person in your life that has really shaped who you are and the things that you care about. I mean, people love talking about

0: the people in their lives. So if I were to ask you, Julie, is there a person in your life that really led you to want to do this work of asking people questions and learning about the world? Who's that person in your life that was sort of really shaped that desire for you?
1: Huh. It kind of stumps me. But I could tell you about a couple of people, right? My dad, who he loved for me to ask him questions. And then he'd say, like, well, let's go look it up. And we'd go on down to the encyclopedia. And then when the web came out, he would, like, look things up on the web. And anytime we'd be like, I wonder what that word means. And this was before the smartphone, right? And he'd go, you know, look it up and print it out off of our dot matrix printer and then say the origins of this word are, you know, and we'd kind of nerd out about it. So I'm sure there's some curiosity related to my father and kind of how he, you know, gave me the, like, thrill of learning something and, you know, knowing that we can go find the answer. Like, it exists. Let's just go dig it up. So
0: that's it. That's it. Yeah. That's the story that now I see you in a really different way. And I see you as a younger person, and I have a sense of your connection to your father. And I have, I'm imagining in my own life that big dictionary that we had in our living room where I grew up, that my father used to take me to when I had a question about a word and we would go. So now you and I are connected. That little story, your father and that, you know, search for meaning, and my father and the big dictionary that was, you know, sitting on this table, dusty old table in the corner. Now we have a connection through that moment, and that will change what's possible for us.
1: Yeah. Gosh, John, I just had a rush of emotion thinking about my dad.
0: Yeah.
1: That
0: happens too.
1: Yeah, that's really interesting. And I guess I'm trying to imagine, right, so what that would facilitate if at some point I felt like I had to have a really tough conversation with you.
0: Yeah.
1: You know, because of something that happened in our work interactions or, you know, I don't know.
0: Yeah.
1: Right.
0: Yeah,
1: that's really interesting.
0: And your vulnerability in that moment calls to my vulnerability. Like, your willingness to share that now says to me, I feel safe enough to take a step towards you, towards something more meaningful, right? And that's a really valuable thing. Now, we don't ever want to force people into vulnerability because that can have the opposite reaction, and not everybody wants to go there. So every question is just an invitation. Every question we ask is an invitation for somebody to be known a little bit more to the extent and in the way that they want to be known. And your willingness to take that step then allowed me to take that step. And now we're just a little deeper into a real conversation where we begin to care and get curious about each other.
1: John Saroof is the co-executive director of Essential Partners. This has been really, I've really enjoyed speaking with you. Thanks for your time today.
0: Thank you. I love being, I love your show. I love listening to it. And thank you for the work that you're doing in the world to invite these ideas into the world.
1: And thank you for coming along today as we dug into this. I hope you enjoyed it. 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Kip Merrill is our audio engineer. I'm Julie Rose. We'll talk soon.

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6: Next on BYUSN, ESPN's FPI released its strength of schedule rankings. How tough is the Cougars' schedule? Do we think it's tough enough? What's BYU's toughest three-game stretch? And aside from Notre Dame and Utah, which game do we have circled? Schedule superlatives are on the way.
7: BYU senior center Bruce Mitchell breaks down what his expectations are for his final year in Provo and why he believes BYU has one of the best offensive lines in the country. And it was announced yesterday that Danny Ainge will be inducted into the National College Basketball Hall of Fame. What place does he hold in BYU men's basketball history?
6: Juicy! Welcome to BYU Sports Nation, presented by the BYU Store, official outfitter of BYU fans everywhere. Great to have you with us. It's Tuesday, July 14th. I am Jerem Jordan. He is concert enthusiast Jason Shepard.
7: Look, if you're looking for some clean, wholesome fun with a sports twist, a BYU sports twist. We had it last night.
6: Yeah.
7: The Bachmeyer brothers and Uncle Don.
6: Uncle Don's always there.
7: Performing last night in American Fork, a little concert. Look at that.
6: Very cool.
7: How about that?
6: That's awesome. I saw some clips online. They sounded great. Bear's got the hair flowing right
7: now. Oh, yeah. That hair is epic.
6: My son Tate's birthday was yesterday, and he's got the long hair going. Got it braided. But the other day, he saw Bear at an event, and Bear said, come over here, twin. They basically had nice. The same haircut, which is really funny. That's awesome.
7: They actually teased that at the Huntington Fan Fest.
6: I remember.
7: And Hance Olsen was co-hosting that with me.
6: Yeah.
7: Hance really wanted to perform with Bear and Tiger last night.
6: Did Hance play?
7: It didn't happen.
6: Wait, does he play?
7: No, he likes to
6: perform like a ladder on his
7: sing,
6: chin.
7: Like sing. He was hoping that the duo could be a trio.
6: Yeah. Well, what if Hanson and Greg just sing on the post-game show? What if you join them? What if Ralph Sokolowski?
7: A little Cooley High harmony in the BYU radio broadcast booth.
6: That would be awesome. Those guys are very talented. And, Tiger, I believe, completed or is close to getting his pilot's license as well. Not to mention wide receiver, college student. Like, there's a lot going on for the Bachmeyers.
7: Would you ever get your pilot's license?
6: I don't trust myself.
7: I'm going to leave that to the actual pilots.
6: To protect the lives of others, all I do is talk for a living about my opinion on sports. It's not crazy. I don't think that I should be responsible for anyone's life. Yeah.
7: Yeah, well.
6: Unfortunately, I have three kids, and they have to be dependent on me.
7: I guess we'll just have to stick with sports
6: instead of being pilots. We do any mediocre way. All rise and shout. It's time for What's Trending.
8: I'm ready to pick BYU at the top, and Tech's right there with them. Utah, I think, is very good.
9: Notre Dame is one of those brands. If they win that game, like, this is a reintroduction to college football for BYU.
6: Because BYU's got to get to Arlington, and they got to get to the playoff. Yeah, they do. Yesterday, we discussed at length ESPN's preseason football power index numbers. There are more numbers to talk about with it, including strength of schedule, or SOS, heading into the season. FPI ranks BYU's schedule as the ninth toughest in the Big 12, out of 16 teams, of course, and 55th toughest in the country. So, Shep, I ask you, is that tough enough?
7: I believe it is tough enough. And there's so many factors that go into this. A lot of this, especially the preseason strength of schedule, you know, we think we know what these teams are going to do during the year, but there are always surprises, and there are always multiple surprises. So games that you go into thinking, all right, this is going to be one, if we can get this one will really help us out, sometimes that team doesn't pan out, and that game, as the season goes on, actually doesn't look as good. And then you look back on some of these other games, you're like, wow, that game, as the season has gone on, became better and better.
6: Yeah.
7: Here's the thing. For BYU, this is what I believe you look at the schedule for. Is this a schedule that BYU can use to reach its goal of getting to the college football playoff? And I believe that it is. I think there are enough good opponents, and certainly we all point immediately to Notre Dame. You've got the game on the road at Utah. I mean, you are putting yourself out there in some big-time games, in some hostile environments, that if you can come through with a victory, you are going to be able to set yourself up to be able to play in Arlington and a chance to go to the college football playoff. So that's how I really break this down. Is it tough enough for BYU to reach its goals? And I think it is.
6: Does it look like it's at large tough enough? Because if you win the Big 12, it doesn't really matter how tough the schedule was. You automatically are into the playoff as a Power 4 champ ranked high enough, right?
7: Well, you got to.
6: I guess Duke wasn't last year. But if you win the Big 12 and you're BYU, you're going to be in the playoff, essentially. What were you going to say?
7: Well, I was just going to say, I mean, we were talking about it yesterday. When you look at the FPI, there were how many, what, five or six in the top 40 in the Big 12?
6: Yeah. Is top 40 good enough? Does it need to be top 30?
7: Top 30?
6: Top 20? There's three preseason expected, AP top 25 teams sitting there. Arizona finished in the top 25. I would think that they're preseason top 25. We'll see. And then, obviously, Notre Dame. And then Utah. And BYU itself should be in the top preseason top 25. Is it good enough to be at large? It's hard to know on July 14th. There's some goodness there, though. Arizona, TCU, Notre Dame, ASU, Utah, in kind of chronological orders. Those are the perceived tough games as it stands. Do other teams become tough? Is UCF way better? And that's a road game after Notre Dame. Is Baylor better? Is Kansas going to be the bane of BYU's Big 12 existence? Because that's a game that you feel like BYU's got to go win, obviously. Cincinnati post-Sorsby, is that a rebuild? What is that? You know, is Iowa State something? It seems like they have so many new players, it's just going to be a just get out to see no expectations year for them. But we'll see. You know, and at Colorado State, that's a road G6 game. You hope that BYU goes and takes care of business there. So is it tough enough for what? To get into the playoff? I think so. But you can't lay an egg in some of the biggest games all year. Like, let's say BYU is awesome, but they get blown out by Notre Dame, and then they lose the Big 12 title game by a bunch. Then it's last year's scenario, and then they may say, hey, BYU doesn't show up in big games. BYU's got to show up in the big games. They've got to not only win, but they got to show up in the big games. And those big games are pretty obvious preseason. Others may become big because as you pursue something, you need to win each week by one plus. Style points be darned at some point. But it looks tough enough to, like you said, accomplish the goal, which is get to the playoff. Now, when we talk about the playoff, I think we're talking about, is it at large enough? Because, again, if you win the Big 12, you're in.
7: Imagine if, and look, and I'm not sure what the schedule matrix looks like that the Big 12 goes with in terms of how they're doing all this stuff, but I think there was a missed opportunity not having BYU and Texas Tech playing each other this year. If you take Texas Tech and put them in place of one of these other teams, that boosts this strength of, quite frankly, for both teams.
6: Can you imagine Texas Tech in Provo this year?
7: That's what I'm saying. Like that,
6: they should have done it with Kansas and BYU last year in men's
7: right.
6: hoops. They have a matrix. That is probably the most ordered and prepared way to accomplish scheduling. But
7: you miss out on some opportunities.
6: Can you just make it made for TV?
7: Right.
6: Because Texas Tech and Provo this year would have been unbelievable. That would have been so fun. I think ASU and Provo is going to be an interesting game because I think BYU fans are still bugged about 24. I think they want some revenge still. ASU's like, we haven't even thought twice about that game. And BYU's like, the Cactus Utes are coming up here.
7: Yeah.
6: We owe you one.
7: Well, I think it was everything. It was the game. It was
6: the post-game.
7: The post-game. There was the fan behavior. It was all of it.
6: Yep.
7: All right. Anytime we talk about the schedule, it's always a good reason to discuss some schedule superlatives. Mm-hmm. We love doing this.
6: Oh, yeah.
7: So we're going to start out with this. And we do want to, this is a little precursor. We do not know where the other person is going on this. We did not divulge our answers. So I don't like knowing
6: your answers or Spencer's on a given day.
7: Yes, so these are not written down, so you can see this is going to be a complete surprise for both of us. Going to start out with this one. What is the most important three-game stretch of BYU's schedule?
6: Okay, I battled between two different areas.
7: So did I.
6: They're right next to each other, by the way. So it's October 17th, Notre Dame. October 24th at UCF. That is trappy. That has some trappings on it. Long flight. Always a decent team. They're okay to good, always. They're rarely, like, bad. And then ASU at home. The reason I battled with this is ASU could be really good. They could also be just meh. We'll see. On the road at Utah the next week. So you could slide that and just be like, Notre Dame obviously is the toughest game, but, like, coming off of that, is BYU beat up? How are they mentally? How are they physically? And so on and so forth. After that, because what if BYU stumbles against Arizona and then loses against Notre Dame? How are they feeling at that point? You hope they're flying high and undefeated, for sure. But that's kind of the three-game stretch I've identified. Basically, the last 3 weeks of October.
7: Okay.
6: What do you have?
7: Yeah, that's the same three that I went with. Notre Dame, I knew, regardless of where I went with the three-game stretch, the Notre Dame was going to be part of the three. It was whether or not I was going to go before it or after it. I chose after for a lot of the same reasons that you mentioned. Notre Dame goes without saying. But then you're going on the road at UCF. You're traveling the two time zones.
6: Yep.
7: I do believe UCF is going to be better and improved. Mm-hmm. And that doesn't mean that I think they're going to win the league. I still think it is a game BYU absolutely should go and expect to win that game.
6: Yes.
7: But it's always one of those interesting things when you travel that far and you're playing what I believe is going to be a significantly better team.
6: Yep.
7: Look, and then after that, you've got Arizona State at home, and it's the week before Utah.
6: Yep.
7: I know that Kalani and the coaching staff are going to do everything they can to make sure they don't look ahead, and I'm sure the players are going to do the exact same. But, you know, right now, I'm not high on Arizona State, but by the time we get to October 31st, we may know a lot more about the Sun Devils. That game may turn into being a bigger game than maybe what I look at the time. I'm real curious, before we move on to the other one, what was your other three that you were considering? Because I'm wondering if
6: just
7: we're the...
6: Just shift UCF, Arizona State, Utah. But Notre Dame, you got to have in there.
7: Okay, so my other that I really considered started with Arizona at Colorado State and at TCU.
6: Mm.
7: Because you need that Arizona game. You have to start out on the right foot.
6: That's sneaky gnarly.
7: Yes, you need that.
6: More than
7: and then you're going, everyone's like, going to Colorado State, that's going to be their game in terms of BYU's coming into their place with the history and the leagues and all that. Like, we just know how those go. Now, BYU should win this game.
6: Yeah.
7: But that is not going to be without its pitfalls. And then at TCU, BYU is 2-4 all time in Fort Worth.
6: All time in Fort Worth. 06 would be one of those wins with David Nixon on Jeff
7: Ballard. I think 99 was also a win.
6: Oh, like a 16-team whack.
7: Yeah. But gotcha. 2-4 all time. So I almost went with that three-game stretch.
6: Okay, next superlative. What's the most underrated game on the schedule?
7: Okay, so the most underrated game for me is TCU.
6: Mm.
7: Yeah.
6: For the reasons you just said.
7: For the reasons I just mentioned.
6: Yeah.
7: They are 2-4, typically have not played great at TCU.
6: I mean, we're talking about it's been 20 years since BYU's won there. Granted, they haven't played a ton there over time. 23 was a tough BYU team, got blown out by Josh Hoover, who had his coming out party that day.
7: Well, and the other part about that is, look, we know the type of talent that TCU is getting. They have a financial backing in that area. They have some big-time donors. This is a fan base that really doesn't like BYU.
6: For whatever reason, it's like a weird...
7: Yes, it's strange. I have heard stories about how all the BYU... I mean, even people that were there in a media capacity were just being berated by TCU fans the last time that they were in Fort Worth.
6: The good old private Christian institution rivalry.
7: So it's that to me is the most underrated game.
6: Can we just unite under Jesus here? Come on! My most underrated game is Arizona. Week 2, massive conference game. Noah Fifita's a senior. He's the first team All-Big 12 quarterback from last year, the preseason guy. Now, there is great success from Kalani Sitake and BYU recently against Arizona, including last year in double OT. That was one of the games of the year for BYU. That is a big game. It's in the afternoon. We're going to have SkyCam. It's going to be big. I want to say, is that on Fox? I'm trying to remember.
10: It is.
6: That's a big moment. It's one of the bigger games that week, like we talked about, I think, last week, like a top five game in the country. That's a big game. It's very underrated.
10: All right. Most overrated game.
6: I don't know if there is one. But the one I came to is maybe ASU on Halloween. There is a certain rating that is appropriate given the angst of 24, like we talked about. It is Halloween, so it's a little awkward for the timing of, everyone want to get that free candy, but also seeing the Cougs play the Cactus Utes. So, yeah, I don't know. I am very excited about the game. There's not a game where I go, nah, it's like, there are certain games, Baylor and Cincinnati and Iowa State, where I'm like, BYU should win and hopefully win convincingly, and I'm not, like, as up for that game as I am a few. So I don't know if I have an overrated game. If I have to pick one, I'm going to ASU.
10: Okay, well, you're a better person than I am, because I did go with the answer, there isn't one. Because there is, like Jerry Seinfeld chose not to run, I choose not to have an overrated game. There isn't one. You look at this schedule, there is not one game that you go into thinking, that's overrated. Like, that's not going to be as big as we think. No.
6: I mean, right as it stands, absolutely.
10: Yeah.
6: Once we get into the season, yeah, we'll be like, dude, Iowa State's 4-0.
10: But as of July 14th, to me, there is no game that is overrated. That may be a cop-out, but I think it's the right answer.
6: It's all right. You can have one per show. You know, you're fine. Aside from Notre Dame and Utah, what game do you have circled?
10: Okay, we've mentioned it a couple of times. For me, it's Arizona. BYU,
6: it's a big game.
10: It's early in the season. You get an opportunity.
6: Do you like it early?
10: No,
6: I don't either.
10: Because I'd rather you be able to sort of ramp up to conference play.
6: Amen.
10: But I do like it, especially if you get the win. If you get the loss, if you end up losing that game,
6: there will
10: that
6: be pressure
10: puts,
6: to have to win the rest
10: yes,
6: of the
10: you,
6: season.
10: You, the mulligan is gone
6: yep.
10: if you lose that game. So there's
6: golf
10: so
6: reference.
10: Much.
6: You don't golf.
10: I don't golf. Yeah. So there's so much pressure on that game.
6: Yep.
10: That's why, to me, outside of Notre Dame and obviously the rivalry game, that's the one I've got circled. That is a huge game. BYU has to have that game.
6: Yeah, it's massive. That's my pick as well. If I have to pick another game, sneakily at Kansas. Because they've picked off BYU twice. They ruined 24. You know, BYU had multiple opportunities there. The weird bounce off of Evan Johnson's helmet on the pooch punt from Jalen Daniels. BYU gets inside the 10. They have false starts. They have four downs. They can't get in the end zone. Sneakily, it's Kansas, maybe. You know, in the first Big 12 conference game BYU ever had, kind of got punked there. This punt is the worst. Evan Johnson has been nothing but awesome since that moment, which was just an accident. If it's not Arizona, maybe it's at Kansas, where hopefully BYU goes in and they see the glorious second year of David Booth Stadium and how nice it is. It's just like kind of down the hill from Fog Allen Fieldhouse. Yeah. Super nice location. It's awesome.
10: All right, our last one. Cougar fans love a good roadie.
6: Yeah.
10: Best road trip
6: it
10: of the schedule.
6: It feels like there's only one that really stands out at UCF for Orlando.
10: Yes.
6: Like, is anyone's like, at Iowa State? Like, I'm sure Ames is awesome. I haven't been. I look forward to going someday. But it seems like that just tickles the fancy of every BYU fan who wants to be there. Now, fall break in Utah is the Notre Dame week, the week before. So you're going to have to take your kids out of school. You're going to have to sacrifice some academia here to go. If you want that, but it feels like that's the obvious
10: one. Yeah, it is the obvious one. You've got sun, great temperatures, palm trees, Disney.
6: And after the last game there, rocket ships going off during the game after a BYU touchdown.
10: That is true. That is
6: which
10: right.
6: Which was pretty awesome.
10: Yeah.
6: Okay, BYU starts the season. We never mentioned Utah Tech as any of these superlatives, but we know that that's the opening game in how many days?
10: Hit it!
11: Countdown to the Trailblazers.
6: 53 days. 53.
10: So,
6: is that a prime number? I like me some prime numbers. Is that a prime number? I think so. Our question today is this. Aside from Notre Dame and Utah, which game do you have circled on BYU football schedule? Ashton Snow on Twitter. Arizona scares the crap out of me. They're a sneakily good team, and it's early in the season before we can fully mesh Also, we may not have a fully healthy Satuala by then, who we'll need against Fifita. Reports of a foot injury to Faletau. The good news is I'm hearing he'll be healthy by fall camp.
10: Yeah, which he was ahead of schedule by
6: so,
10: all counts.
6: So we should have a fully healthy Faletau Satuala. So we'll get more on that in the next couple of weeks, which, by the way, fall camp is in.
10: Like 2 weeks?
6: A little under 3 weeks away.
10: Yeah, it's crazy. All right, Adam Andresen says, Arizona State, that game in Tempe remains a bitter memory, and yeah. not just because of the loss on the field, but the antics around it. So we talked about. Yep. The Cactus Utes have something coming to them.
6: I can't remember who came up with that phrase.
10: It's beautiful.
6: But it is awesome. On Instagram, James8Ray06, Arizona and TCU both feel like potential trap games.
10: Pick one, James.
6: For BYU. I don't feel like Arizona or TCU are trap at all. I think UCF is trap because it's coming off of Notre Dame. And then what's after Utah? Baylor at home, so that could be trappy. So that's interesting. Okay, continue to weigh in on Twitter, Facebook, and Instagram. Okay, time now for the hurry-up drill, where we pick up the tempo.
10: All right, USA Today ranked Kalani Sitake as the 11th best coach in college football heading into this season. By the way, that's the highest among all Big 12 head coaches.
6: Nice.
10: What does BYU need to do this season for Kalani to solidify himself as a top 10 coach?
6: Win the Big 12 and or get in the college football playoff. That takes you to the next level. You gotta win a massive, massive kind of postseason game.
10: Yeah, I mean, look, it's never great when all we do is just say the same answer that the other person said. But when it's right, it's right. That's the answer. Win the Big 12, college football playoff.
6: You could opt out again if you want.
10: I'm not going to opt out. No. You said I got one.
6: Well, that's right. You
10: said
6: one.
10: I had one.
6: You used your one. Former BYU running back Michael Elisa is an actor in Disney's live-action Moana movie that entered theaters this past weekend. If you watched it, maybe you recognize him. Where does this rank among best BYU grads in starring roles?
10: Look, for me, as soon as this question was asked, the very first thing that I thought of was Napoleon Dynamite and John Heder. But then when I actually thought about it, the correct answer is Aaron Eckhart.
6: Two-Face
10: in The Dark Knight. That's the answer.
6: Donny Osmond singing in Mulan was a big deal. Here's Michael Elisa with The Rock, by the way. Played at Miami in 1990 in Lavelle Edwards Stadium against BYU. Murray Enos in World War Z was kind of the number two there. That was a big deal. Danny Ainge and Sean Bradley in Space Jam.
10: Nice.
6: Even Johnny Whitaker in the 60s, a child actor who then later went to BYU. But congrats to Michael. He's awesome. So he is married to Tausilia Khanna's sister, who played volleyball at Texas and Hawaii. So there's all kinds of athletes and now actors in that family. So that's cool. Michael Elisa. That's awesome.
10: All right. X user at ThroneSpud, which I believe is Spencer's burner, made a ranking of the best tailgating in college football.
6: Okay.
10: It has BYU at number 36.
6: Sorry, what?
10: Is that too high?
6: BYU's made strides in this space, but 36 is way too high. The ambition is to be as high as humanly possible. The reality is there's tailgating at BYU is just going to be a little bit different.
10: Yeah.
6: And BYU does things differently in the BYU way, and that's awesome. But I am surprised to see number 36.
10: Yeah, I'm surprised to see BYU on this list. I mean, it's just not our thing.
6: From the super credible source at ThroneSpud.
10: Look,
6: shut up.
10: It's just not our thing compared to what other schools do.
6: Yeah.
10: There are a lot of other things that other schools have involved in said tailgating that we don't and will never have.
6: Yes.
10: So it has just never
6: a certain
10: been
6: beverage.
10: It's just it? Never been. It has never been associated with BYU.
6: We are number one in firesides, though. Remember that. Number
10: and 36, stone there. Cold sober.
6: That's right. Chocolate milk, delicious.
10: All right. 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
6: Up next, he's had some chocolate milk. All Big 12 first-teamer Bruce Mitchell breaks down what his expectations are for his senior season and why he believes BYU has one of the best offensive lines in the country. This is BYU Sports Nation.
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6: Bruce was the 10th highest rated center in offensive rating in college football, 7th in run block. He is tremendous. This might be the most talented team BYU's ever had preseason. This team should be in the mix for the playoff. BYU's been in the mix as a good team for decades now, but they have to, in this modern era, get over the hump this year. Oh, a lot of flowers, a lot of questions as well as BYU football looks forward to the season just 53 days away. Welcome back to BYU Sports Nation. Jeremy Jordan alongside Jason Shepherd. Last week at Big 12 Football Media Day, Spencer Linton spoke with BYU senior center Bruce Mitchell to preview the year. He talked about his expectations for the season and why he believes BYU has one of the best offensive lines in the nation.
17: Bruce, because I know it matters so much to you, how does it feel to be the second highest rated player for BYU on EA Sports College Football 27?
18: I guess it's cool. Other people think it's cool. I've played the game like once. I get the code for the game and just give it to my brother, but it's cool, I guess, but yeah, it's just a game.
17: You've played it like one time ever?
18: I don't even have a console I can play it on anymore. I gave up video games a little bit ago, so. Yeah, I don't play the game, give the game away. Played it maybe a couple times against the teammates, but yeah, I'm not too into it.
17: Lucky for your brother, you are dialed in, right. But for what it's worth, a testament to the hard work that you've put in and the nice things that coaches in your staff and around the conference are saying about you. You show up at Media Day as one of BYU's leaders and best players. What kind of role and responsibility do you feel right now?
18: I don't know if I feel like... Hopefully we're representing BYU the right way. Hopefully I'm speaking the right way for my teammates. There's a lot of good veteran players on this team that could be here instead of me. Hopefully I'm just representing them well in this university and the culture we've created. And can't wait to get back and get to work with those guys, though.
17: What kind of a leadership role do you expect to play as the center and the captain of the offensive line?
18: Yeah, there's certainly like a leadership role that comes with just being the center of the offensive line, kind of like the quarterback. Like they're always looked at as a leader. But the good thing about our offensive line right now is we got so many guys that have played so many snaps. It's not really like just a burden on one person. It's really distributed. Just really good leadership. A lot of guys who know what it takes to accomplish what we want to accomplish and know what we have to sacrifice, what we have to be great at. So it's not really a lot on my shoulders, but as a group, which is how it should be, I think that's what's going to make us great is we've got really good leadership in the offensive line and on the team as a whole.
17: It's not easy to lose key pieces like Waylon Lapuaho and Isaiah Jada, but Bear Bachmeyer, L.J. Martin, and others have been very, very outspoken about how confident they are in you and this new-look group up front. So why do you feel like your group can get it done again at a high level?
18: Like I said earlier, like we've had nobody's going to go out there September 5th, and that's going to be their first snap of college football. I don't know what five we're going to have starting, but everybody who goes out there will have played college football before. I think that's a superpower in itself, just having so much experience. And, yeah, those guys were great pieces, but nobody's irreplaceable. When I'm gone, I'm going to be replaceable, and hopefully whoever replaces me is better than me. You know, so yeah, we got some young guys coming up working, and then we got some veteran guys. It's a really good blend on the offensive line, and you know, when you're out there on the O-line, you want to have five bodies, one brain. And I think we're really dialed at that because we all know how to communicate with each other. We're all really comfortable with each other. Been in good situations, bad situations with one another. So really good chemistry. And, yeah, it's nice of them to give us a shout-out. But Bear and LJ make us right a lot of the time, even when we're wrong.
17: I've listened to your former teammate. Now he's in a coaching role. Connor Pay gloat about you like he's a proud parent. Where do you feel like, with Connor's tutelage and others involved, T.J. Woods, your offensive line coach, has played a huge role. Where do you feel like you have made the biggest strides as a center?
18: I mean, it's hard. Like this past offseason or just overall?
17: Just let's say the last year, yeah.
18: The last year. It's awesome having those guys around there because Coach Woods, he's got three analysts underneath him. So they're able to really dissect your film and come to you and be like, hey, you're not very good at this. Let's take this and use it as a strength this offseason. So there's a lot of things that's went into it. I feel really comfortable in the offense. Then there's a lot of technique things you can always work on, always can be better on, whether that's footwork or hand placement or, you know, staying flexible, things like that. And they're really good at helping you point out your weaknesses, but not only that, but then giving you tools to make them strengths. So really grateful for that staff and Connor. He's been along for the journey. He's kind of the analyst in charge of centers, and you only got one center out there. So, yeah, he's helping me out a lot, and it's great. I think he's a better coach than he was a player. And, yeah, he's helping me out a lot.
17: Where have you seen Bear Bachmeier evolve and develop in his leadership role as the quarterback of BYU football?
18: Yeah. Something that Bear's always been great about is being poised in the huddle. Even when he was first here, very few times you'd see him when he was rattled or uncomfortable out there. So I think that's one of his superpowers. You know, he's just gotten so much more confident. You've seen it this spring. He sees it before it happens in the defense. That's maybe because he's played this defense for so long, he's starting to see it a little more. But no, I mean, our defense is, they're really good. They hide their blitzes, disguise their coverages. And so if you're able to see that, it's going to help you a lot. And you can tell quicker releases, things like that. And, yeah, he's becoming a much more vocal leader, and he's always that calm presence in the huddle.
17: As an offensive lineman in the center, I'm going to put you in two different scenarios. You tell me what you prefer. You're on the one-yard line. You got to punch it in with just power run.
18: Okay.
17: All right? Or you have an opportunity to pancake somebody on a pass block. Which situation do you prefer more?
18: I'm going to go option one because when we got LJ behind us, I know it's going to be a touchdown. So it's, you can't beat a touchdown. As much as you like a pancake, I'd rather score a touchdown. So let's go with that one. It's not always the funnest being the center down there because usually they got a guy in each A-gap or a guy right over top of you. But, yeah, when you got number four behind you, he's going to get a guard regardless.
17: Yeah, what is it like to have – the preseason offensive player of the year lining up as your running back?
18: Yeah, it gives you a lot of confidence. And also, like, LJ's such a hard worker. If you've seen how hard he'd work, you'd understand why he's getting these accolades, why he has developed the way he's developed. Just love having him behind us. He's good to the O-line. Hopefully we're good to him. And, yeah, he might not ever admit it, but there's some accolades. Like, us as an O-line, we want to get him. We want to give him the opportunity to go and get him at least. So, yeah, you love having him back there. He's just a quiet, humble kid.
17: You said it. Your offensive line has all experienced high-level college football. But of those guys up front, who has impressed you with the way that they have evolved and improved their game this past offseason?
18: Man, it was really fun. I love spring ball because it's just a time where it's like we're not preparing for an opponent. We're not really scouting our defense. We're kind of just running our plays. So you get a little bit of everything, and you get a lot better as well. You're doing a lot of individual work. I don't know if I want to name anybody, but it's hard to say anybody went without getting better, right? Like our tackles, I think, got a lot better with their pass set. Us as an interior, I think we got better at moving people, opening runs. And that was without LJ. Not to say his backups or any less. We have really good depth in the running back room. But, yeah, I think we all got a lot better at certain things. And Coach Woods is such a good coach. He's always evolving. He's bringing in new things. Able to work different pass sets and variations this spring that we're going to be able to use this fall as change-up and things like that. So, no, it's hard to say –

0: one particular person, but, you know, even from the veterans to the guys where this was their first spring ball, if you watch the first practice to the last practice, everybody got better.
1: You bring up Coach Woods. He's been described by a few people, some of your teammates, as the madman that BYU needs in their locker room. Right. What's Coach Woods like to play for?
0: I love playing for him. He is intense. Yeah, if you're ever on our sideline, you'll know he loves football and he wants to win the game and he wants you to be successful. And I really enjoy playing for him. I react well to his coaching style, even though it's a little fiery and in your face sometimes. But also, like, behind the scenes, he's really patient with you. He wants to develop you. He wants to help you in your areas of growth. But everybody can get caught up in the heat of the moment. But, no, he's an awesome coach, and I love playing for him.
1: All right, we'll finish with this. BYU not sneaking up on anybody in the Big 12 Conference this year. There is a target of sorts attached to your backs. But you are still chasing that elusive Big 12 championship. So what have the last 2 years of BYU football, being so close to the college football playoff and a Big 12 championship, taught you about what it will take to actually get there?
0: Man, we just got to play at our best when our best is needed. That's what it's going to require this season. I don't know if we always had that last year. Just the small details you got to focus on all offseason. Never getting bored with the basics, simple things like that. I think that's going to be able to push us over the edge. There's no secret recipe to doing what we want to do. It's just getting back to what we know what to do executing at a very high level, game in and game out.
1: Ladies and gentlemen, the second highest rated player for BYU on EA Sports College Football 27, Bruce Mitchell. Bruce, great to talk to you, brother. Okay. And best of luck to your brother with the video game as well.
0: Yeah. Hopefully he's playing it. We'll see.
1: Thanks, Bruce.
0: All right. Thank you.
2: Bruce Mitchell, a.k.a. Elder Mitchell, looking good.
3: He's looking good.
2: Fun fact, mission companions with Richie Saunders in Seattle.
3: Quite the companionship there.
2: Oh, power and authority.
3: That's what I'm saying.
2: Let's go. How does having Bruce on the team, what does it mean to have the best center in the Big 12 and one of the best?
3: Yeah, I mean, it's huge. I mean, I like to look at the center as sort of the brains of the offense.
2: Pinky and the brain.
3: Like the brain. He's the guy that's got the ball first. He's the one that immediately looks out and can sort of call out what needs to be said and everybody make sure they're in the right spot. I think it's fantastic. And look, we have seen the evolution of the BYU offensive line over the last couple of years get better and better and better. And it is elite. We had Hans Olsen on a couple of weeks ago, and he thinks it's top five, not just in the Big 12, top five in the nation in terms of offensive line.
2: The pride of Camas, Utah. Yeah, I mentioned that you heard it in the music video coming in the segment. Number 10 rated center from Pro Football Focus in FBS last year. Number 7 in run blocking. This dude is really good. He has an NFL future, first team All Big 12 last year, preseason All Big 12 this year. We forget, but in baseball, you call it the battery, right? The catcher and the pitcher. For BYU, the center, the quarterback, and the running back, all coming back, all Big 12 kind of guys. Bear was the freshman of the year, LJ was the offensive player of the year, and Bruce was essentially the center of the year in the league. That is awesome. That battery is super solid and one of the best, I would argue, in the country, and BYU's got it. And that will lead that offense, which is awesome.
3: Yeah, it's BYU's history of offensive linemen has been fantastic, but it's sort of gone in waves. And for a while, that was a position that there wasn't a lot of success at. That is no longer the case. That is a prime position, and BYU has been able to go out and not just get guys that can be the starters, but they've added depth, and it has been a reload situation year after year over the last couple of seasons. When one goes to the next level, then another guy steps in, and it's not like he's stepping in without any previous playing experience. He's been able to work into this offense and get game time experience and then steps right in, and the level of play stays high.
2: Hopefully they're in the mix for the Joe Moore Award, given to the best offensive line in the country.
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2: Still to come, BYU football announces a new jersey patch. Is Fred Warner still the best linebacker in the NFL? Plus an update from NBA Summer League for A.J. DeBonta, Yegor Dioman, and Kay Bakeda. 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
3: Former Cougar Danny Ainge will be inducted into the Naismith College Basketball Hall of Fame as part of the class of 2026. That was announced yesterday. Ainge was a John Wooden Award winner, consensus first-team All-American, two-time first-team academic All-American, and WAC Player of the Year during his four-year career at BYU. He was selected 31st overall by the Boston Celtics in the 1981 NBA Draft. Ainge helped lead BYU to its only Elite Eight appearance in program history. The induction ceremony will be held on Thursday, October 22nd at the College Basketball Experience in Kansas City.
2: That's right next to T-Mobile Arena.
3: Yeah,
2: which is
3: pretty cool.
2: It is cool. BYU Athletics announces a multi-year partnership with Utah-based technology company Entrada, making it the first company to enter into a program-specific jersey patch sponsorship with BYU football. As a part of the partnership with BYU Athletics, the Entrada logo will appear on all football player game jerseys beginning this season. This will be one of two jerseys, patches, that is, BYU has for the season, along with Monster Energy Drink, as they announced by the Big 12 last week at Media Days.
3: Here's your NBA Summer League update as it pertains to BYU Cougars. Number one overall pick, A.J. DeBonta and the Wizards play the Chicago Bulls at 8 p.m. Eastern tonight on Prime Video. No official word on whether or not A.J. is officially in or out. That should probably come a little bit later on today. Yegor Dioman and the Nets play the Sacramento Kings at 6 Eastern on Prime Video. And Cade Bakayta did not play for the Indiana Pacers in yesterday's loss to Toronto. Next up for Cade and Indy is the Minnesota Timberwolves tomorrow at 3:30 Eastern, also on Prime Video.
2: Fred Warner was ranked as the best linebacker in the NFL according to ESPN's poll of NFL scouts, coaches, and executives. Warner had 51 tackles in the six games he played last season before missing the rest of the year due to an ankle injury. Warner has been named All-Pro four times since 2020, second most among all players in the NFL during that span.
3: BYU baseball signed two pitchers, one being Jacob Emoto and Carson Herlihy yesterday. Emoto is a left-handed pitcher who spent last season as a redshirt at Arkansas. He pitched in 20 games as a freshman in 2025 at Palmer College, where he earned a 4-2 record and an ERA of 2.45. Herlihy is a right-handed pitcher from Salina High School in Salina, Texas. In his senior season, he had an ERA, listen to this, 0.48, with 109 strikeouts and an 8-0 record.
2: I was hoping for like 0.3 ERA, but I guess 0.48 will suffice. this helps address a need, which is you always need good pitching.
3: Yes.
2: That's awesome. BYU softball signed two players yesterday, Maile Ha'o and Gianna Garcia. Ha'o is a catcher who transferred to BYU after playing at CSI, the College of Southern Idaho. She had 359, 15 dingers, 57 RBI. And Garcia is an infielder who signs from Oaks Christian High School in Camarillo, California. Is the 11th freshman to sign as part of the 2026 class.
3: Congratulations to Najee Aramcool, Whitney Bands, MJ Berrigan, Lily McCauley, and Ava Schroeder of BYU Women's Golf, all named to the WGCA All-American Scholar Award yesterday.
2: Hey, off the field matters in the classroom. Let's go. Former BYU Women's Volleyball stars Alexa Gray, Ronnie Jones-Perry, the pride of Copper Hills High School, announced they will be returning to play for the Love Salt Lake team next season. They helped Salt Lake up to a runner-up finish last season.
3: Why aren't you the pride of Copper Hills High School?
2: I'm not as cool as Ronnie.
3: That is true.
2: Yeah.
3: And Trent Mosier, BYU men's volleyball, signed with Orestiada, a professional team in Greece.
2: Hey, we're all on the Orestiada bandwagon now. Let's go. After the break, with Danny Ainge getting into the College Basketball Hall of Fame in October, what is his place in the history of BYU men's basketball? 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

0: Welcome back to BYU Sports Nation. Congrats to Danny Ainge, who will be part of the College Basketball Hall of Fame class coming up in October in Kansas City. What took so long? It's been 45 years. Danny will be inducted. First off, before we talk about his place in BYU basketball history, what's your reaction to this news?
1: It's what you just said. What took so long?
0: What's the criteria?
1: We're talking about a national player of the year. And look, and I realize that this is about what they did in college. But then you look at what Danny's done since he left the college game, won multiple championships. Then, obviously, people forget how good of a broadcaster he was. And then what he's done in the front office. He's been in charge of NBA championships as a front office exec. So this one is long overdue. I'm so happy for him. He has more than earned this.
0: If you're the National Player of the Year, shouldn't it automatically just put you in the College Basketball Hall of Fame like 10 years later?
1: You would think.
0: What is the criteria that kept him out for 45 years? What else did he have to do? My goodness. Okay, so with that in mind, Tyler Betsy, Syracuse transfer on the basketball team this year, was on X, and he posted the following. Cougs fans, who was the better National Player of the Year? And he's standing between the trophies.

0: one of the pillars of the BYU men's basketball program. And for the longest time, he was the highest profile. And then, obviously, with what Jimmer did, that whole thing just was something we'd never seen before. And then AJ comes in, and in 1 year, it was interesting. We were having this conversation on our production phone call this morning. It's crazy what AJ did in 1 year. What Jimmer did was a couple of seasons with that type of hype. And AJ came in, and while maybe it wasn't to the level of like Jimmer mania, in terms of the eyeballs on BYU, AJ did the same thing.
1: Yeah.
0: And then ultimately, you know, landed as the number one pick. It's crazy how much AJ did for BYU in just a few months.
1: Yeah, Jimmer was the Flash, like, and one of the interesting sort of unique superheroes, and then Superman is AJ. Like, Danny's place in BYU men's basketball history is as one of the greatest. You could argue he's the greatest. You can argue Jimmer's the greatest. You could argue AJ is the greatest. They all three have a unique place together. I throw Kretschmer into that kind of Mount Rushmore of those three. Because for Danny, what's his thing? Best season in school history, Elite Eight in 81. Yep. Best moment in BYU basketball history, which is the layup against Notre Dame to get to the Elite Eight. That's awesome. Jimmer had the best individual season, 28.9 points per game, National Player of the Year, Jimmer mania. AJ had the best freshman year in BYU history, and he's the number one pick. So I don't know that I put any of these three above each other, but Danny is certainly the most accomplished player and person from BYU men's basketball. You walked through some of it. Let's walk through it again. The legacy at BYU, the 14 years as a player in the NBA, two-time NBA champ, 84 and 86, 88 All-Star. Then he's the NBA coach with the Suns for some years. He's a broadcaster with NBC. He's an executive where they win the 08 title. He's now in year five with the Jazz. You also throw in two facts that are really fun about him that are crazy. Out of high school, three-sport All-American. Football, basketball, baseball. He was incredible. Chose BYU.
0: Wasn't he also a bishop during his time running the Celtics?
1: There you go.
0: Not that the Hall of Fame takes that into account.
1: You're like,
0: but
1: oh,
0: we know how difficult that would be.
1: They were like, now that we know this, you're in. He played 3 years of Major League Baseball while a student at BYU. I think people forget that. That's crazy. Can you imagine, like, right now? Oh, by the way, Colin Chandler's playing for the Blue Jays.
0: Right.
1: Not minor leagues, in the majors.
0: He's one of the greatest athletes on campus.
1: I would say right now he's still the greatest athlete in BYU history because of you played in MLB and the NBA, and you won championships, and you're an executive, and you're da-da-da. He has so many layers to his
0: story. That's why I'm shocked that it took this long. Here's the other part. I've got a great
1: 25
0: idea.
1: 25 years!
0: We've been talking about BYU football hosting Notre Dame. How about now, the likelihood is Danny's probably going to be at this game.
1: Danny runs
0: out the flag?
1: Nailed it.
0: Danny runs out the flag.
1: Yes.
0: Yeah.
1: We need that.
0: Mm-hmm.
1: And Kalani will block for him because he blocked for Jamal Willis in that 94 win. Let's go.
0: All right. If you miss any interviews, shows, or Deep Blues, you can find them on BYUSN.com or download the BYU TV app to get all the BYU Sports Nation content on demand.
1: Love the wristbands with Danny. That's fun.
0: Where's the tan?
1: That's that Merritt Center lighting in the 80s. Aside from Notre Dame and Utah, which game do you have circled on BYU football schedule? More responses in our Elite Voice of the Day coming up after the break.
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6: In 53 days, The Rock will be there at LaBelle Edwards Stadium again against Utah Tech. Can't wait. Our question of the day, aside from Notre Dame and Utah, which game do you have circled on BYU football schedule?
7: First one coming in from Cougar Stats. I'm a one game at a time fan. Utah Tech is brightly circled.
6: Cougar Stats,
7: we wondered who was going to be the first one to say Utah Tech because it's the next
6: that
7: game.
6: That one slipped past the goalie. Come on! At Shoemaker Cameron on Instagram. Arizona starts off Big 12 play. It's the last game I'll be able to watch before my mission. Where are you going? Let us know. Where are you going, man? Hashtag safety zone.
7: This one from 26 Simo says, going to Dallas for TCU.
6: Nice.
7: Any restaurant recommendations?
6: Do you have one? You travel more with women's hoops?
7: Yeah, I mean, I'd say any of the steakhouses. You can go to, I think it's Terry Black's in TCU, barbecue. Can't go wrong.
6: You can't go wrong. Some good barbecue. Yeah. Come on, man. Our lead voice today, presented by PACS, healthcare careers built for victory at Twig Earstone. Right now, it's Arizona. It's so early in the schedule, and that game could be pivotal to setting the tone for the rest of the season. I'm telling you, that game is massive. That should be number three. And it was for both of us. Wasn't it? Arizona?
7: Yeah.
6: That's the one.
7: You got to get it. Or if you don't get that one, your margin of error for the rest of the year is gone.
6: Belt gets a little tight
7: yep.
6: if you lose that one. Let's go. 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
7: All right, we're going to give it to Danny Ainge. As we mentioned, a Naismith College Basketball Hall of Famer, part of the class of 2026. Congratulations.
6: I think that'll be like a week after Media Days where some of us will be there in Kansas City. So can they just move it over? That'd be awesome. Our thanks to today's guest, Bruce Mitchell, Sergeant Dennis.
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6: For Jason, I'm Jeremy. Shout out to Thomas Bryson. Go Cougs, and have a great Tuesday.
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2: 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Today, Bruce Brockbank of BYU Athletics will address the campus community. The devotional will begin in 5 minutes. First, this from University Communications.
3: As the story goes, when Michelangelo first saw this, he was so struck by its brilliance and beauty, he said these gates would well be the gates of paradise. We're so excited to unveil this replica of Ghiberti's famous masterpiece from Florence, Italy. These are the doors of the Florence Baptistry that face the Florence Cathedral. During World War II, they were taken off to protect them. They decided to make several plaster casts, and it is from those that our plaster cast replica was later made.
4: Working on these, I feel like I'm working on an original work, wanting to preserve as much of Ghiberti's original hand.
3: Lorenzo Ghiberti was one of the very important early Italian Renaissance artists, experimenting with perspective and depth and naturalism, from the front figures that are all in high relief to figures in the back that are really low or almost barely carved into the panel. Really thoughtful as he's thinking about how to bring Old Testament scripture to life.
4: Many of the panels were broken and had missing pieces. First time I saw this, Aaron's hand was broke off, his head was broken off. We were able to reattach those. And this head is Ghiberti. It's almost like he knew his place that was going to be in history, a way of signing this. This project as a whole, we've been working on it for almost 10 years. I have right around 11,000 to 13,000 student hours into the project.
13: To be able to step into history and engage with it and work on these plasters myself was just invaluable. I worked with the plaster, the shellacking, the sizing, applying the gold leaf, oftentimes holding my breath so I don't blow any of the gold leaf away.
3: Ghiberti selected 10 stories from the Old Testament. In the early Renaissance, not everyone was literate and not everyone had access to scripture. So this was the way they learned scripture, by having visual images that told those stories.
4: One of the parts that I love the most is right here. Adam is actually being like sculpted from the stone. It is really like Ghiberti making the statement that God is giving man the ability to create. Creation and sculpture and art is a divine gift.
3: These doors are almost 18 feet tall, 10 feet wide. He worked on it for 27 years. I feel like that long process that Ghiberti took has been mimicked a little bit at the museum. We have tried to do honor to Ghiberti's original vision, and you get the sense and the same feeling that he wanted you to have when you stand in front of him.
13: You don't have to go to Italy to see these. You know, you can see them right here in Provo.
3: We are very honored to have them here at BYU, and they will be part of our permanent collection.

0: strikes kill thousands of birds a year, and we're looking at keeping large flocks of birds away from the Pobro Airport. We go out 3 times a week doing bird surveys, looking at what the species are doing, how many species are there.
1: We've been doing surveys at the Delta since 2017. It's a really good experience for BYU students, and we've been seeing some awesome things so far. Increase in abundance of birds and also an increase in the diversity here. We use mist nets. They're nearly invisible, at least to the birds, and they just fly into them, get a little tangled, and you just go pull them out. We're holding them like this. It's called the Bander's Hold. All of their vital flow goes down the front, so you can hold them like this and it doesn't hurt them at all.
0: A lot of people don't realize the impact that we have on the environment, and so understanding our individual impact and just coming to the Delta to enjoy the sights and sounds and enjoy God's creation helps you have a deeper gratitude for it and helps you want to protect it.
2: 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Today, Bruce Brockbank of BYU Athletics will address the campus community. The event originates from the Marriott Center on the BYU

0: Good morning, brothers and sisters, and welcome to our campus devotional. We are grateful to have Bruce Brockbank, head coach of the BYU men's golf team, as our speaker today. We extend a warm welcome to his wife, Lisa, their family members and friends, and to each of you for joining us here in the Marriott Center today. I hope you will feel the Spirit as you hear from a member of our campus community and listen to the message that he has prepared. The messages shared here at our campus devotionals each week are part of an important part of BYU's spiritual mission. I know that as you continue to make devotional attendance a priority, these messages will enrich your life as they have mine. They'll strengthen your faith, and they'll bring added light and perspective to your daily experiences, both on campus and off campus. This morning's prelude was provided by Samuel Call, a senior in music performance from Shelbyville, Kentucky. Taylor Imbler, a senior majoring in music education from Lehi, Utah, led us in singing the opening hymn. The invocation this morning will be offered by Jeannie Tausinga, an office manager in men's golf. Following the prayer, we will hear an instrumental duet with Emma Jacobson, a senior music performance major from Springville, Utah, on the violin, and Timothy McKay, a senior music performance major from Rexburg, Idaho, on the piano. They will perform Praise God, from whom all blessings flow. And now, the prayer by Sister Tausinga.
1: Our Father in heaven, we humbly bow our heads in gratitude today for this beautiful day and this beautiful place we have to gather. We are so grateful for thy Son and his atoning sacrifice. We are grateful for the missionaries who choose to serve throughout the world, and we ask a special blessing on them of protection and an added measure of the Spirit. We are so grateful for our prophet, President Oaks, and also ask for him to be blessed as he continues to lead and guide thy church. We are grateful to hear from Coach Brockbank today. We are grateful for his life. We are grateful for those he has served while he has been here at BYU and for the hearts he has touched. We ask a special blessing on him and his family as they move forward in this new chapter of their life. We always ask to please bless us with extra faith in thy Son, and do this in his name, Jesus Christ. Amen. Amen.

0: Thank you, Emma and Tiffany and Timothy. That was absolutely stunning. We're grateful for your willingness to share your incredible musical talents with us today. It has indeed perfectly set the tone for the remainder of our meeting. We're pleased today to welcome Bruce R. Brockbank Jr. as our speaker. Coach Brockbank serves as the head coach of BYU men's golf team. During his remarkable coaching career, he has led the Cougars to 61 tournament wins and 7 conference championships during his 31 seasons. He's also coached 12 players who have gone on to compete in the PGA. In 2024, Coach Brockbank was inducted into the Utah Golf Hall of Fame. Coach Brockbank earned both his bachelor's and master's degrees from BYU in recreation management. As an undergraduate, he competed on the golf team and has remained a part of the program ever since as an assistant and head coach. Coach Brockbank and his wife, Lisa, will celebrate their 40th wedding anniversary this August. They are the parents of 4 children and grandparents to 8 grandchildren. He enjoys spending time outdoors, fishing, biking, and skiing. He loves being a grandpa and looks forward to taking his grandchildren camping and fishing. Following Brother Brockbank's remarks, the benediction will be offered by Jim Hamblin, a senior academic advisor for BYU men's and women's golf teams. Now, before we turn the time over to Coach Brockbank, I do need to point out, with all of his accolades as a coach, he hasn't shown remarkable aptitude to teach people like me, who aren't very good golfers, and make our game any better. Despite that, I can commend to you this good man who has been a dear friend of mine throughout his entire career at BYU. And now it'll be our privilege to hear from our coach, Coach Bruce R. Brockbank.
1: Very humbling. What a privilege it is to be with you today. I pray that something I share might invite the Spirit, and that it will touch your hearts in a meaningful way. I'll admit, when President Voorkink first reached out to me, I tried to politely avoid this opportunity. As you can see, it didn't work very well. And, well, I better stick to the script. There are a few people here who know how uncomfortable I feel standing up here this morning. Truthfully, I'd be much more comfortable sitting with you watching a basketball game. But I've come to learn that when you're given certain assignments on this campus, you're never left to do them alone. There's help from both sides of the veil. Our Heavenly Father loves and cares deeply about this great university. The things you are learning here will bless your lives in ways that you may not fully recognize. Cherish this opportunity to grow, to learn, and to prepare. I can say that in my own life has been richly blessed because of the experiences that began right here. I'd like to share some of those with you today. President Reese and Vice President Voorkink, thank you for your leadership and enthusiasm, your love and service for the people on this campus. It's clear you truly love Brigham Young University. I've watched you in action, encouraging and inspiring professors, faculty, staff, administrators, and students alike. You share in that light, and your enthusiasm for your assignment is contagious. You seem to be everywhere. I've seen you at golf events. That surely doesn't happen very often. Sporting events, advancement summits, department meetings, and graduation. Even sending teams off to NCAA competitions and welcoming them home. Whether early in the morning or late at night, I seem to find you there. And what makes your service even more meaningful is the support of your wonderful wives. Thank you for your love for our Savior, Jesus Christ, and for the young people on this campus. You inspire us every day. President Reese has shared a message with the students earlier this year in January in his devotional, and he said, "What is really unique and remarkable this year is the service, light, and learning you bring to this campus, all of which reflect the light of Jesus Christ. As I walked around this campus on the first day of classes, I was struck by the light in your eyes. Wendy and I love you more deeply than you can possibly imagine. And we can't wait to make this semester something memorable and impactful right alongside you. I believe those words apply just as much to you here in the summer semester. So let's follow our good president's example and his invitation to share in that light. It's already here among you, and each of you has the opportunity to contribute to it, to lift others, and to reflect the light of Jesus Christ in your own way. Let me begin with the Savior's words in 3 Nephi. Therefore, hold up your light, that it may shine unto the world. Behold, I am the light which ye shall hold up, that which ye have seen me do. Behold, ye see that I have prayed unto the Father, and ye all have witnessed." What a powerful invitation to come unto Christ, to follow his example, and then to hold up that light for others to see. Young people, it's exciting to see you here on this campus. You've worked hard to get here, and you've already accomplished so much. Will everything be without challenges while you're here? No. But so much of it can be as you continue to trust in the simple Christ-like fundamentals of living the gospel. And living those simple Christ-like fundamentals matter now more than ever. President Russell M. Nelson has taught that in the coming days, it will not be possible to survive spiritually without the guiding, directing, comforting, and constant influence of the Holy Ghost. In the April 2026 General Conference, Elder Eduardo F. Ortega taught, "Becoming a lifelong disciple of Christ is a process, the result of many small, daily personal and spiritual experiences, or spiritual choices." In Moroni 6:4, we read, "And after they had been received unto baptism, and were wrought upon and cleansed by the power of the Holy Ghost, they were numbered among the people of the Church of Christ, and their names were taken, that they might be remembered and nourished by the good word of God. To keep them in the right way, to keep them continually watchful unto prayer, relying alone upon the merits of Christ, who is the author and the finisher of our faith. We all recognize that through those steady, constant efforts, our light grows and allows us to bless the lives of others. I've had the blessing of being a part of BYU for more than 40 years. The time I've spent as a student, as an athlete, a graduate assistant, and as a coach. And I can honestly say I love this place. And the people that I've had the privilege to associate with, so many individuals here have influenced my life and shaped who I've become. I've had the privilege to visit many universities in our travels to various competitions. Some are very impressive, but there is something unique about Brigham Young University. We all know that there are many things. There is a spirit here, and chances are the greatest influence has come from people who simply chose to live the gospel and let their light be seen. That's what makes this place special. I've been the recipient of that so many times. It's the light that each one of you bring and the way that you lift one another. In the early 1970s, my parents introduced our family to the game of golf. Around the same time, members of the BYU golf team would come to our home. They shared meals with us, spent time with our family, and talked about life, faith, and the gospel. As a young boy, I had the opportunity to caddy for

0: sorry, this wasn't supposed to happen. The late Mike Brannon in the Cougar Classic, a great friend of the family. While some of my memories come from those special experiences, many are simply being around these players at the golf course, looking back. Those seemingly small interactions had a profound influence on our family. Many of those players became lifelong friends. I didn't fully realize it at the time, but I was being influenced by their light and their goodness. Just by being around them, watching them, how they lived, how they treated others, and how they carried themselves, left an impression that has stayed with me ever since. That early influence led to a dream to one day attend BYU and play collegiate golf. I practiced, competed, and eventually that dream became a reality when I was offered a spot on the team. But when I arrived on campus, I discovered something even more important than the opportunity to play golf. I found great people, professors, coaches, and teammates who believed in me, encouraged and helped me improve performance. After my freshman year, I was called to serve a mission in South Carolina, and once again, I found the same thing. Good, faithful people who helped me grow and come closer to the Savior. The people we taught were absolutely amazing. These many experiences have confirmed something I've already began to learn. I had already began to learn that some of the greatest blessings in life come from through the people the Lord places in your path. On my first day in the mission office, I was overwhelmed. Even though I told the mission president I was fine, one of the assistants, Mike Acton, could see that I was uncomfortable. He immediately stepped in, talking with me, joking, helping me relax till I truly felt okay. That moment marked the beginning of an influence, of his influence in my life. He continued to check in on me several times a week, showing genuine care and concern. Mike's love for missionary and for people has always defined him. For many years, he's carried that same spirit of service forward, becoming a tremendous support to our men's golf team and playing a key role alongside his business partner, Jim Pritchard, in building a facility for both the men's and women's golf program. Mike's impact goes far beyond what he built. It seems in the relationships he's nurtured and the lives that he's touched. Each April, the PGA Tour hosts a tournament in Hilton Head, South Carolina, where I served as a missionary. During my time there, we invited Mike Reed, a past BYU player and a PGA Tour player, to speak at a fireside for several individuals we were teaching. He shared his conversion story, spoke about the experiences on the PGA Tour, and answered questions about professional golf. At the conclusion of the evening, one of the gentlemen whom we had been teaching and who had been investigating the church for quite some time turned to me and said, "If these are the kind of people who are members of the church, then I want to be a part of it." His sincere response was a powerful reminder of the influence the Spirit can have on others. After returning from my mission, the focus shifted to getting my golf game back into competitive shape. Significant improvement was needed to contribute to a talented team and earn a place in the starting five. The next several months were spent practicing, competing, and working hard to prepare for the upcoming season. Thanks to the support of parents, oh, so much support from parents, coaches and friends, I began to see improvements where needed. Those efforts paid off as our team enjoyed some great success over the next 3 years, competing against some of the best programs in the country. School was always challenging, especially at BYU, traveling 12 to 14 tournaments during the fall and winter semesters. Thanks, Mom and Lisa, for your help. Balancing academics with the demands of collegiate golf required studying every day to keep up with coursework, attending class, reviewing notes, and completing assignments, and preparing for exams. Kind of sound familiar, students? It quickly became clear that greater discipline and focus were necessary to succeed both in the classroom and on the course. Over time, a deep appreciation developed for the opportunity to learn and compete in such an incredible environment. The more time devoted to studying and asking questions, the stronger my academic performance became. Especially remember sitting in a religion classes where the spirit was strong and where my testimony of prophets and our Savior and the Book of Mormon continued to grow. Those experiences played a significant role in strengthening my testimony of the gospel of Jesus Christ. Lisa and I met in the latter part of 1985. The first day I saw her, I thought, wow, she is really cute. You haven't changed much, dear. Let's see. After a few dates, I was so impressed and wanted to see her every day. By April of 1986, I knew I was in love, and the big challenge was that marriage was not in my plans. I wanted to play golf. But I quickly found out when it's right, it is right. We were married for four months later. After over the next 39 years, 10 months, I came to realize just how strong, independent, hardworking, determined, and caring she truly is. So often, she had the responsibility of caring for our family on her own. She's a champ. She is a loving, kind, and devoted mother. Now, as a grandmother, she brings that same love, devotion, and kindness to her children. Their eyes light up whenever they see her face, hear her voice. After my playing career at BYU, I was hired as a graduate assistant. This role provided an opportunity to complete both graduate and undergraduate and graduate degrees while continuing to work with the golf team. Watching Coach Tucker up close was an incredible experience. He was an outstanding recruiter, but what impressed me most was the way he managed the team and connected with his players. He understood each individual and knew how to motivate and inspire them. Working alongside him allowed me to see a completely different side of his leadership and coaching style. The way he treated people and remembered their names left a lasting impression. In fact, many years after Coach Tucker retired, people would still ask me about him and his family and how they were doing, a testament to the impact he had on those around him. I also remember several occasions when he asked whether I'd had any interest in coaching after he retired. My response was the same. Each time it was the same. Coach, my experience at BYU as a student athlete was absolutely fantastic. I'd love to be involved in coaching. Being in the right place and working closely with student athletes gave me an opportunity to develop as a coach. 4 years later, Glenn Tuckett hired Lisa and I to lead the BYU men's golf team. Throughout the hiring process, expectations were high, and we understood the challenge following one of the top collegiate coaches in the country. It was a responsibility that would test us every day, but it was also an opportunity that we embraced with great enthusiasm. As a coach, you're given a unique opportunity to recruit and mentor young men and invite them to be a part of something larger than themselves. Motivate them on their academics, encourage discipline and work hard. Challenge them every day to improve, compete, and make good choices. Over the years, I've been touched and influenced by the many student athletes who have been on our team. Each one arrives with his own story, his own background, and his own strengths and weaknesses, strengths and challenges. Each one of them has blessed my life. Daniel Summerhays is one of those. He was an exceptional student and an outstanding golfer, one of the finest student athletes we've had at BYU. I say that carefully because there have been so many great ones. What set him apart was his determination and discipline. He was relentless. Early workouts, attending classes, long hours on the course, working on his golf game, and then studying late into the night. He lived that routine for 3 years, day after day for 3 years, setting a standard as a student athlete in the business school that's difficult to match. But just as impressive was his impact on the others. He made everyone around him better. His consistency led to a remarkable success, including first-team All-American, academic All-American, becoming the first collegiate player to win a nationwide tour event, and later securing a PGA Tour card. He was also the first return missionary to retain his PGA Tour status. When players arrive at BYU, they become part of something greater than themselves. They learn to value the university's mission and take pride in representing an institution built upon excellence, faith, and purpose. Though not every team member fully understands that vision at first, they recognize its importance and gradually come to appreciate the standards they are invited to live. As they move through their life, those teachings and opportunities help shape their faith, character, and capacity to serve. Looking back, many acknowledge that their time at BYU played a pivotal role in becoming the men they are today and in preparing them to bless the lives of others. I talked to a couple of players over the last month or so that played for Coach Tucker, and one of them was former player Richard Zokel, who began as a walk-on player, then ended up leading the team to winning an NCAA championship for Carl. He went on to play on the PGA Tour, and years later, he recently wrote a book entitled Zokology. Interesting, Richard Zokel and Zokology. The book describes the challenges of competing on a professional level and the discipline, focus, and mindset needed to achieve success. The first chapter of his book talks about the path that led him to BYU. It was a testament of how his experience at BYU shaped his journey. As we spoke, Richard shared this. He said he would have never made it on the PGA Tour without his time at BYU. More importantly, he emphasized that his experience here didn't just prepare him as a golfer, it molded him into the man he is today. That transformation speaks to the deeper purpose of this university. It's not just about developing talent and achieving success. It's in a chosen field. It's about becoming better, stronger, and more grounded in who you are and what you believe. Last fall, our team traveled to Northern California. While there, we had the opportunity to spend with another one of Richard's teammates, Bobby Clampett, who was the Player of the Year, the best college golfer in the country in 79 and 80. I know that that takes us back quite a ways. He shared a similar feeling that his studies at BYU and the people he associated with played a significant role in shaping his life. Even after more than 45 years, he spoke with gratitude for the lasting impact and the many wonderful memories he gained during his time here. One of the great traditions of BYU golf began many years ago under the leadership of Coach Carl Tucker. Each year, between 50 and 100 former players return to Provo to participate in Cougar Day, a biannual event designed to support and raise funds for the current and future BYU golf team. It is always a meaningful and enjoyable weekend for these alumni and their families. Past players look forward to the opportunity to return to campus, reconnect with former teammates, boosters and administrators and friends, and relive the memories that made their time at BYU so special. Each visit serves as a reminder of the lasting relationships, shared experiences, and deep connection they feel to this university and the golf program. What makes this day so memorable are the people who are so generous. I have been continually humbled by the remarkable generosity and unwavering support of friends of BYU Golf and Athletics. I'm grateful for the positive influence so many people have had on the lives of our student athletes and for the difference they continue to make. A big thank you to our athletic director, Brian Santiago, and Coach Todd Miller for making Cougar Day such a great success. And if any of you are looking for an impromptu auctioneer, Brian is your man. We've had some great teams over the years, but the quality of the young men we've been blessed to coach will always be etched in my mind. We haven't been perfect, but we've worked hard to stay on the path and become better. I had the privilege of serving as a bishop with 180 freshman students at BYU a few years back. And like any ward, we faced challenges. Some individuals struggled with self-doubt, questioned their abilities, or felt inadequate in their callings. Church attendance and participation varied, and there were moments when faith and commitment were tested. Yet, through it all, these young adults were remarkable in many ways. They willingly accepted opportunities to serve, some with confidence, others with hesitation, but they served faithfully, each member of the ward embracing ministering assignments and sought to care for one another. I was continually inspired by their faith, goodness, and sincere desire to lift and strengthen those around them. I strongly encourage each of you to be actively involved in your wards and make new friends along the way. The people you serve alongside and come to love often become some of life's greatest blessings. Many are individuals you might never met under different circumstances, yet a shared calling brings you together in meaningful and lasting ways. In my own experience, those with whom we've served strengthened our bishopric, our ward council, and inspired us to become better. Their examples of humility, dedication, and discipleship were such a blessing. Looking back, I'm so grateful for the friendship that were developed and the experiences shared and the lessons learned from such extraordinary people. President Thomas S. Monson said, "The sweetest experience I know in life is to feel a prompting and then act upon it and later find out that it was the fulfillment of somebody's prayer or someone in need. And I always want the Lord to know that if he needs an errand run, Tom Monson will run the errand for him." President Lorenzo Snow said, "This is the grand privilege of every Latter-day Saint. We know that it is our right to have the manifestations of the Spirit every day of our lives." In a talk given by Elder Kieran in April conference titled "About His Business," Elder Kieran states, "We are not merely filling an assignment when we respond to an expired call, but joining the Savior of the world in his infinite work, in his infinite redeeming work. He needs you and he needs me. Life is better. Everything is better when we are about his business. Heavenly Father has provided us access to his Son to bless our lives, walk with him, serve, lift, and learn to love others. Our Savior is the source of light and hope. He offers peace and comfort to all who will receive him." In Chad Lewis's book, Surround Yourself with Greatness, he teaches that much of our success is built upon those who help us along the way. That principle is clearly reflected here at BYU. Students, I'd invite you to think about that for a minute. How many of the people have influenced your life? When you really stop and consider it, there are so many. To name a few: parents, teachers, leaders, friends, teammates, each one helping shape who you are today. So here's the invitation. Cherish this opportunity. Learn all you can to grow spiritually, but don't stop there. Be someone who influences others for good. Be someone who lifts, encourages, strengthens those around you. Because whether you realize it or not, someone is watching your example, just as I once watched those who influenced me. That's exactly what the Savior taught. Come unto him, and then go and do the same for others. Hold up your light. Nephi taught, "Wherefore, you must press forward with a steadfastness in Christ, having a perfect brightness of hope and a love of God and all men. Wherefore, if ye shall press forward, feasting upon the word of Christ, and endure to the end, behold, thus saith the Father, ye shall have eternal life." Spiritual strength doesn't happen all at once. It comes as we choose day by day to follow Jesus Christ. I've talked about great people, supportive boosters, student athletes, and many others at this university who are sharing in the light. That same privilege and responsibility belongs to each one of us. We can be a light to those around us as we draw strength from the Savior of the world, who will bless us in every aspect of our lives. He lives and cares about each one of us. As we come unto him and share in his light, both personally and with others. We become instruments in his hands. Life is better when you share in the light. Stay strong and be a part of the great gathering of Israel. I testify that Jesus Christ lives and that he loves each one of us. In the name of Jesus Christ, amen.
1: Our kind and gracious Heavenly Father, we are grateful to have been at this devotional this day, and thank thee for the opportunity to be here at Brigham Young University. At this time, we ask thy choicest blessings upon the wonderful students who are here. Bless them in their everyday lives, their social lives, their academic endeavors, and their spiritual lives as well. We're grateful to have heard from Coach Brockbank, and we're grateful for the wonderful example of leadership, of friendship, of discipleship, and light that he is to those who have had the wonderful opportunity to come under his influence. Please have thy blessings to be with he and Lisa as they move on to next part of their journey. And at this time, we ask thy blessings to be with each one of us. Bless us with the wisdom and the knowledge and the inspiration to be examples to each other, to lift those around us, and to be lights of thee to all those who we come in contact with. These things we pray for and thank thee for, and do so in the name of Jesus Christ. Amen.
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1: For eons, we humans have considered the cosmos, from the blazing sun and more distant stars in the sky, to tiny life forms at our feet, the roots of trees. We've even tried to figure out ourselves. Aside from what science can deduce about predictable phenomena in repeatable experiments, wonder and awe are never erased. Some say awe is an emotion. Some see awe as a virtue. Whatever happens to us when we find ourselves amazed and overwhelmed in this world of wonders, if our hearts are open, we experience things unforgettable. Sometimes it's something that changes us forever. The Constant Wonder podcast helps you encounter the vast and the small, the human and the wild, encounters we can hardly describe but that leave us transformed. Enjoy Constant Wonder wherever you get your podcasts.
2: BBC News with Moira Alderson. President Trump has backed down on his plan for ships crossing the Strait of Hormuz to pay a 20% fee for US protection. He said he'd decided instead to introduce trade deals by which Gulf countries would invest in the United States. Mr. Trump again maintained the strait was open to all vessels, but shipping data shows it slowed to a two-month low following days of tit-for-tat attacks between the US and Iran. The latest report from Iran say Keshem Island in the Strait of Hormuz has been hit by US projectiles. Barbara Platusha reports.
3: The dispute is about who controls the strait. Iran accuses the U.S. of interfering in its management of Hormuz, but controlling it means Tehran can also threaten the global economy. A military spokesman, Ibrahim Zofaghari, issued this warning.
4: The armed forces of the Islamic Republic of Iran will respond forcefully to any disruption or insecurity caused by the aggressor, the U.S. military, to the passage of commercial vessels and oil tankers outside the route designated by Iran, and without authorization from the armed forces.
3: For now, though, the U.S. is raising the stakes. It's set to reimpose its naval blockade on Iran and further squeeze the country's struggling economy.
2: The fossilized remains of a Tyrannosaurus rex have been sold at auction in New York for just over $50 million, a new record. The 67-million-year-old dinosaur, nicknamed Gus, is one of the biggest and most complete T-Rex specimens ever discovered. It was unearthed 5 years ago on a ranch in the U.S. state of South Dakota. Before the sale, paleontologists expressed concern that museums would be outbid by ultra-rich private collectors. Mexico has begun filing criminal complaints in the United States over the deaths of its citizens in U.S. immigration custody and during enforcement operations. 17 have died. With more details, here's Mimi Swaby.
5: Mexico's legal moves come after repeated failures through diplomatic channels. President Claudia Sheinbaum has frequently called for the rights of Mexican citizens in the U.S. to be respected and has sent letters to Washington criticizing the deaths. Last week, following the most recent killing, she said Mexico was intensifying its response, affirming that the government could not turn a blind eye any longer. 17 Mexican citizens have died since President Trump began his campaign against migrants, 14 in detention and 3 during immigration operations.
2: Cuba state media says the national electricity grid has collapsed, the third failure in 10 days. Some 10 million people have been left without power. Aging infrastructure and chronic fuel shortages have been exacerbated by a US blockade on oil shipments to the communist-ruled island since January. The chronic power blackouts have fueled rising social tensions with scattered pot-banging protests in Havana. BBC News.
6: I'm Eric Schultzke. Join Constant Wonder on a quest to find awe and wonder in nature and human nature in worlds vast and small. A podcast in search of all that moves us. Humans are connectors. Our lives are built around friends, family, lovers, spouses, neighbors, colleagues. We reach across cultures and continents. We seek common values of beauty and compassion. We even reach into space. When NASA sent out two Voyager missions in 1977, each of them carried a golden phonograph to introduce Earth's people to aliens. Then we reach back in time. We search our own roots. We get chills when we see Paleolithic cave paintings in France or 30,000-year-old handprints in Spain or Argentina. Behind each such artifact, there's a human being and a human story, and the artifact lets us almost touch the person. I've come to think that the romance of archaeology rests on this sense of human commonality that bridges the eons of time. Consider the iconic fictional archaeologist Indiana Jones. Jones is, of course, over the top. Most archaeologists will never experience the supernatural. They're not in movies. Fieldwork is hot, dry, and dusty, involving endless hours crouching with brushes and filtering heaven knows what. But then there are those moments when suddenly a city or a language and a people spring from the dust. One archaeologist calls this feeling mind touch.
7: There's nothing that beats the moment of discovery, real new knowledge that nobody knows about, something that nobody has seen before. And it's happened to me a number of times in my life. And, you know, in those moments, your mind just goes tumbling back over the centuries. And you do make mind touch with the people of that era. And it's such a special, magical, electric moment. It's very, very hard to explain.
6: That's retired Oxford University marine archaeologist Menson Bound. As a professor, he spent his summers finding lost ships. He's one of those rare people whose career has been built around the awe we feel when we touch an item last touched by anonymous human hands millennia ago.
7: I just can't explain what you feel. As an archaeologist, you're supposed to be able to exercise a certain amount of, let's say, professional detachment between you and the object of your study. But at that moment, forget it.
6: This is a man who found a Roman wreck with Greek pillars and statues that sank off the coast of Tunisia. He found a 2,500-year-old Etruscan shipwreck off the coast of Italy, not to mention iconic German warships from World War I and World War II, and even Lord Horatio Nelson's flagship from the 1805 Battle of Trafalgar. Given all of these, you might be surprised to know that Menson Bound's biggest find is a ship that sank barely a century ago, the Endurance. On March 5th, 2022, precisely 100 years to the day after Ernest Shackleton's burial on South Georgia Island, Bound and his team discovered this vessel, still mostly intact, at the bottom of an ice-bound Weddell Sea off the coast of Antarctica. He's written about the discovery in his latest book, The Ship Beneath the Ice, The Discovery of Shackleton's Endurance. To understand why finding Shackleton's Endurance was so important, we need to know more about Shackleton, but also we need to know a little more about Menson Bound himself. Let's start with Shackleton. In August of 1914, just as World War I was breaking out in Europe, Ernest Shackleton sailed with 27 other men and about 70 dog sled dogs into the Antarctic's Weddell Sea. They were aboard the Norwegian-built wooden ship, the Endurance, which previously had been known as the Polar Star. They renamed it appropriately. Their goal was to become the first team to traverse the width of the Antarctic continent. The Endurance was a remarkably sturdy ship, but the ice proved to be impassable and unforgiving. The ship was first caught and held by the ice, and they actually were out on the ice for quite some time and took some remarkable photographs that survived from the time when the ship was on the verge of being crushed. But then the ship was crushed and slid beneath the ice to sink on the bottom. The men were left adrift, dragging the lifeboats across this nearly impossibly jagged sea ice, and then when the ice broke up, sailing those boats through dangerous, stormy waters. The world, which was occupied with the historic bloodletting of World War I, paid little attention to the men's fate until nearly 2 years later, when all 28 of the crew emerged from the ice not only alive, but doing very well, minus a few toes. Shackleton's tale of escape and rescue has acquired the status of legend. Students of history and leadership still marvel at Shackleton's accomplishment. The foresight to bring the right supplies out from the doomed ship before it slipped beneath the ice. History has also noted the crew's skill in finding a refuge on Elephant Island and then sheltering in dugouts beneath the overturned lifeboats and then in feeding themselves on penguins and elephant seals and seaweed through 1.5 polar winters. Then there was the uncanny seamanship of Shackleton and the ship's captain, Frank Worsley, who piloted a total of 5 men in a tiny lifeboat through a hurricane using dead reckoning in the world's stormiest sea. Having found the whaling camp on South Georgia Island down in the remote South Atlantic, Shackleton then had to get his remaining 22 men off of Elephant Island. The rescue became an epic in its own right. Here, Menson Baum picks up the story of Shackleton's multiple efforts to save his crew.
7: There were 4 attempts to rescue his men on Elephant Island. The first attempt was indeed from South Georgia. He took a whaling ship called the Southern Sky from Leith, as I recall, and they couldn't get through the ice to Elephant Island. So rather than go back to South Georgia, they headed instead to the Falkland Islands because they had a radio in the Falklands and he could radio for help. So then he got to the Falklands, and with the governor's help, he got some assistance from Montevideo, Uruguay, 1,000 nautical miles to the north. And they sent a fishing boat down with the wonderful name of Instituto de Pesca Número Uno. And they made another attempt from the Falklands using that fishing boat. And again, they couldn't get through. So they came back to the Falklands. And then Shackleton heard about an old whaling schooner, a ship that was 80 years old, made of wood, in Punta Arenas in the Straits of Magellan. So he crossed to the Straits of Magellan, took this ship, which was called the Emma, and made another attempt to rescue his men. Again, he couldn't get through. And then while heading back to Chile, to Punta Arenas, he ran into a storm. And rather than try and fight the storm, he cut a slant again for the Falkland Islands. So he came to the Falklands for the third time. And then the Chilean government came to his rescue and lent him a naval tugboat called the Jelcho. And with that boat, on his 4th attempt, he succeeded in getting through and rescuing the men. 30th of August, 1916.
6: So finally, after 18 months on the ice, the complete Shackleton team emerged, all 28 men, leaving behind as human casualties only 5 frostbitten toes off of 1 otherwise healthy human foot. Shackleton's men did leave 1 lady behind. By tradition in the English tongue, ships are considered female, and it was she, the beloved Endurance, who was left behind in the Weddell Sea off the coast of Antarctica, never to return home. For generations, the mysteries of her loss and her position and her condition have haunted scholars and fans of the Shackleton story. This tangible symbol of human courage and leadership had vanished beneath the ice. Endurance had become a hidden relic. Relocating her would feel like the final act to this powerful moment in history. So in this episode of Constant Wonder, we'll be learning how a modern crew has written a dramatic epilogue to the Shackleton story. Millions of dollars. Hundreds of people. That's what it took to find the Endurance at the bottom of the Weddell Sea. Not to mention an enormous South African icebreaker ship, 2 helicopters, cutting-edge submersible robots, an engineering crew with equipment to drill in case they needed to. It turned out to be a multi-year effort that failed once in 2019 and then nearly failed again in 2022. But then just about a day before they would have had to leave because the weather was closing in and because the lease on their ship had expired, on March 5th, 2022, a year ago this week, they found the Endurance. But before we get to that epilogue, let's get to know the modern-day protagonist who helped write it. Menson Bound was born and bred with a passion for the Shackleton story, for the sea itself, and for the craft of underwater archaeology. He developed this passion just simply by virtue of being raised in the remote Falkland Islands deep in the South Atlantic. A great-great-uncle of Menson's, a man named Vincent Biggs, actually hosted Ernest Shackleton at a pub the family owned while Shackleton was in the Falklands putting together his rescue expedition for his men stuck on the island.
7: I was pretty much weaned on the Shackleton story. My father was something of a fan. But interestingly, when he was in the Falklands trying to rescue his men on Elephant Island, but when I was very young, I was given a book about Shackleton, a kid's book. I would have been about, I guess, 9 at the time. It would have been about 1959, I'm guessing. I was giving a prize book at the church for Sunday school attendance, and I actually read it, and that got me into the Shackleton story. So after that, I was, you know, like many people in the Falklands, a Shackleton fanatic. And it just went on from there. Of course, I never realized that at the end of my life, I'd be part of a team looking for Shackleton's ship.
6: We'll let Menson take the story from here, but sit down and buckle up, because even before Menson Bound became a real-life aquatic counterpart to the fictional Indiana Jones, his real life was already pretty improbable.
7: You know, we're talking the late 60s. I mean, times were hard. There wasn't a lot of money around. I couldn't get work. And I'd always wanted to go to sea. And I heard about this ship called the RMS Darwin, who just lost some people in Montevideo. And I telegrammed the skipper and said, please give me a job. I heard you've lost some of the crew, some of the people in the engine room. I'll do anything. And he telegrammed back saying, yes, there's a position in the stokehole in the engine room. And I grabbed that. And then I stayed with the ship for, I don't know, approaching 2 years. I guess it must have been. I was set for a career on the oceans, and I was very happy with that. And then when they sold the ship, I had the option of going with the ship to Greece or leaving the ship in the Falklands, but we were on a passage to South America, so I jumped ship in Punta Arenas.
6: Menson, when you said that you jump ship, did you really mean that you were literally going AWOL, or is that just an expression for saying goodbye?
7: No, I mean I jumped ship. But I felt at that point, because they deliberately not told us about selling the ship until they had everybody at sea, so there's nothing we could do about it, I thought, well, okay, I really don't owe you anything after that one. The first night in Punta Arenas, I couldn't get out of the docks because they had big dock gates there. So I spent the night in a warehouse. I climbed up all these sacks of grain, and I'm trying to sleep on top of this grain, and I'm right up near the rafters of the warehouse. And then I wake up, I don't know what time it was, midnight after midnight, with this funny little scratching noise going on. And I turned on the torch I had, and on the rafters, running around, rats, and their eyes kind of lit up in the torch. And I just sat there all night. I didn't dare sleep after that until they opened the dock gates the next morning. And then as all the stevedores and longshoremen were coming in, I sort of wriggled my way out. And for the next 8 months, I hitchhiked all the way to New York with the idea in mind of going to university, because I'd been accepted to a number of American universities.
6: He jumped ship in the Straits of Magellan in Chile on the southern tip of South America, hitchhikes across 2 continents, all the way to New York City. Why New York City?
7: When I was a kid growing up in the Falklands, everybody used to listen to the BBC Overseas Service. But I, for some reason, always used to listen to the Voice of America. I'd always wanted to go to New York City. My family didn't have anywhere near enough money to pay for American university fees. But I had this notion that if somehow I got to New York, something would happen. And indeed it did. I got to New York City and was told about an American scholarship foundation called the Leopold Shep Foundation on 551 Fifth Avenue. And believe it or not, I actually went and knocked on their door. I was so innocent. I said, look, I've been hitchhiking for 8 months to get to New York to go to university. Please, please give me a scholarship. And the secretary of the foundation who opened the door, a lovely lady, I later got to know her from Princeton, New Jersey. She explained to me that there was a process that you had to apply and things like that. Standing behind her was one of the trustees. I didn't know that at the time. He's just working on the Xerox machine there. And as she was closing the door on me, he said, wait a moment.
6: Gumption, chutzpah, luck, making your own luck, call it what you will. I like the odds of a young man who hitchhikes the length of 2 continents and then rings a doorbell on Fifth Avenue in New York City.
7: He said, come on in. I was listening to your story. And he took me through to one of the officers, gave me a cup of coffee. And I talked to him about my dream of going to university in the States. And he said, I tell you what I'll do. I'll call up a majority of the trustees and I'll see if I can help. And he left me. And half an hour later, he came back in the room and he said, this is what we can do.
6: So they gave him a scholarship to a college in New Jersey, where he did well enough to graduate and well enough to move on to Oxford University in England to study archaeology. It was while he was at Oxford, studying to hone his craft as a marine archaeologist, that he had the opportunity to work on one of the great shipwreck discoveries of that day.
7: I was working on the Mary Rose, Henry VIII's great fighting ship, which sank in battle off the Solent, off the south of England. And we met the man who found the wreck of the Mary Rose. And he was a writer by profession. And one day we went to meet him at his house. And in the course of that discussion, he took me into his writer's studio. And it was a small room which was completely booked on all sides. But the top shelf up near the ceiling, there were no books, just little bits and pieces of things he'd found. But there was one piece there that caught my eye. And so I said to him, where did that piece come from? And he paused and he said, Menson, of all the pieces up there, why did you select that one? I told him that it was Etruscan. I told him that it dated to more or less 600 BC. I said that I could see that it came from an underwater context because it was covered in marine deposits. And I said that if that came from a shipwreck, that would make it the oldest post-Bronze Age ship ever to be discovered, and therefore it would be of potentially outstanding archaeological significance. And then he proceeded to tell me this incredible story about how 20 years before, he'd been on this tiny island called Giglio, which is off the coast of Tuscany, North Italy. And he'd been there at a dive school belonging to a man called Reg Valentine. And he's told me this story about how Reg found this wreck off an offshore reef. And he said to me, well, if you want to know more about this wreck, you'll have to meet Reg Valentine. So I went to meet Reg Valentine at his house in London. And he was very suspicious at first, in the way that divers are. You know, if they find wrecks, they tend to keep them close to their chests. But then he went upstairs and he came down with about four or five old photographs, just snapshots taken in 1961 on the boat he was using at that time. And it just showed divers sitting around on the boat holding bits and pieces of pottery, a bit like trophies. At that moment, I knew that I'd blundered into something of outstanding archaeological importance. And it all went from there. And I spent the next 4 years of my life, the next four summers, working with my wife on this tiny little island, excavating this incredible shipwreck. And these days, if you want to see the material from the Giglio ship, then you go to the National Underwater Museum of Italy, which is in a place called Porto Santo Stefano, and the entire top floor is nothing but artifacts from the Giglio ship. You know, it never happens to most archaeologists in their career, and yet there I was, still a student, and I had an exhibition in Florence.
6: I'm Eric Schultzke, and this is Constant Wonder. Our guest is Menson Bound, a marine archaeologist and the author of The Ship Beneath the Ice, The Discovery of Shackleton's Endurance.
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9: So here's a young Menson Bound, not yet 30, still a graduate student, and now he's leading the excavation on one of the world's oldest major shipwrecks. And he has one of his first experiences with that surge of energy, mind touch as he calls it, that profound sense of leaping across time, maybe closing the gap altogether, if only for an instant. I imagine it as an unforgettable, meaningful moment of connecting to peoples of the past. He's about to take us to the scene off that reef, where he's diving with a photographer, surveying shipwreckage on the sandy seafloor, all the while trying to stay out of the way of the photographer's camera.
7: I moved over to one side so as not to stir up any dust to obscure his photographs. And I was just idly putting my fingers in the sand. And all of a sudden, I was looking down on this little pot called an arabalos. And the decoration on the pot was of two combating warriors. And straight away, I recognized the hand of the artist who'd done that work. That's not to say I knew him by name or anything like that. I didn't. But I knew him by his work, by his oeuvre. When it happens, it's like being touched by a cattle prod. I'm not saying it's the same for all archaeologists, but to me, when I'm working on ancient shipwrecks or other shipwrecks, and you have moments like that, which puts you in contact with an individual, I never feel that these people are, so to speak, fossils or anything like that at all. They are living, breathing people with whom I share a common humanity. So when I found that man's work and I recognized his work on the seabed 50 meters down, there was this sudden explosion of euphoria, undiluted joy in my head. And that to me was probably one of the most, I don't know, electrifying moments ever. It certainly comes close to matching the moment when we found the Endurance.
9: Now, rest assured that we're going to come back to the discovery of Shackleton's Endurance in a moment. But before we do, I want to share one more mind touch with you, with Menson Bound, and with the seafaring humans of the past that Menson has unwatered. This discovery takes place in the southern Mediterranean in the early 1990s, about 10 years after his work on the Giglio ship. We're going down to the tip of Africa, off the coast of Tunisia, where Menson Bound, who is now a professor at Oxford, is looking for an ancient Roman ship that sank there right about 86 BC in a storm, dragged to the bottom with a ballast of stolen loot.
7: We were looking for a vessel called the Madia ship. It had been found at the turn of the century by sponge divers, and it was full of architectural pieces, statuary, fine art, pottery, everything which was just beautiful. So it was found by sponge divers, and then a French archaeologist called Merlin, he excavated during the early years of the century, and then for a long time it was lost. And then Jacques Cousteau found it again, which would have been the 50s, and then it was lost again.
9: You know, these days we take GPS for granted, so it seems strange that you could find a wreck and then lose it. The French archaeologist in 1907 had carefully described how to find the site using landmarks on the shore, but the shore was distant and hazy, and the landmarks themselves had disappeared. So now we have a wreck twice found and twice lost, and Menson Bound is accepting the challenge of a third discovery.
7: I had no real coordinates to work from at all. In the end, we had one bearing, and that was it. And even that wasn't very reliable. And of course, the further you get away from the shore, the less reliable that bearing becomes. So then it really was, you know, sort of like the proverbial needle in the haystack. Roughly when we were over that distance from the shore, we just jumped in the water. We took turns. We had with us aqua scooters.
9: It turns out that aqua scooters are just what they sound like. They're small submersible engines with handles that pull a diver through the water. I have to say they look like fun. They really aren't high tech, though.
12: You just jumped in the water with an aqua scooter and went for it.
7: We just hope we got lucky. And in the end, we did. One of the divers in the aqua scooter spotted one of the columns. It was just an incredible, incredible sight. And we spent 2 seasons working on that. And there was a huge exhibition in Germany as a result of our work.
12: In 86 BC, the Roman general and dictator Sulla sacked and burned Athens after the Greeks had rebelled against Roman imperial rule. Much of Athens was destroyed. The Romans looted art and cultural artifacts, the idea being to ship them back to Rome. One ship was overloaded with 66 massive marble columns, and it appears to have been caught in a storm, driven past Sicily, all the way to the tip of Africa, where it sank.
7: The question is, what were they doing off Tunisia? And the only explanation can be that they were heading for Rome, and the ship simply just got blown southward. You can imagine the ship would have been handling like a dog. I mean, she only probably had one large square sail anyway. So, I mean, you've got a piece of lead in the water. There's not much you can do with it except turn and run before the storm. And if the storm is coming from the north, that means you went south. The fact is, we found her quite a distance away from the shore. You could see the shore. It was just this little ribbon on the horizon. But there were no obvious reefs or anything like that anywhere nearby at all. So therefore, she must have been overwhelmed by that storm. That's the only explanation I can think of for why she was there, where she was. And it all came from one wreck.
12: Here's an irony to consider. If those 66 marble columns that sank the ship were taken from the Temple of Zeus in Athens, as is widely thought, you might say that the sky and thunder god got his revenge on the Romans here off the coast of Tunisia. So now that we know Menson Bound a little better, it's time to go find Endurance.
7: The story of the Shackleton expedition, or two expeditions, goes back 10 years last August. I was meeting with a friend of mine in a coffee bar in London, the Old Brompton Road in South Kensington. And we were meeting to discuss shipwrecks, what else? We were going to talk about a ship called the Terra Nova, which had been used by Captain Scott on his expedition to Antarctica, his great voyage of no return. And I happened to have a really good set of coordinates for her. And I said that, give me 6 days and the right equipment, I will find the Terra Nova, I promise you. I was over at the counter buying the coffee, and I was flipping through that day's complimentary copy of the Times. And on page 7, there was an article. The article was headed, Terra Nova Found. So my friend asked me what was wrong, and I told him. I showed him the article, and he sort of looked at it, scratched his head, and tugged on his chin. And he said, well, what about the Endurance? And that was the moment of inception.
12: We're going to compress the story a little bit here. The Endurance project was conceived in that coffee shop in 2012. In 2019, they finally got around to making the first effort to go find the Endurance. That effort was plagued by equipment failures and some really bad weather. So when Bound's crew returned from that failed expedition in the spring of 2019, there was no certainty that they would ever be back.
7: So the first expedition to find the Endurance had ended in complete failure. We lost our search vehicle. The ice closed on us. The weather came down on us, and everything just went terribly wrong. And we had to get out of the pack quickly, because otherwise we would have been frozen in there for the rest of the season.
12: He then rode out COVID in his home in the Falklands while planning his next attempt on Shackleton's ship. It was his wife who encouraged him to get writing a book, and it was also her suggestion to use original diary entries from the Shackleton expedition as a metronome for his book.
7: So I was there in our house on the waterfront in Port Stanley by myself, a week after week after week, wondering how I can make this time kind of work for me. And it was her idea to start writing a book about the first attempt to find the ship. And her advice to me was, whatever I did, keep it in the moment and bring it back to Shackleton. Whatever you're writing about, bring it back to Shackleton. And that's what I tried very hard to do. Fortunately, I had all the Shackleton diaries with me, so I had plenty of mining ground there.
13: 3 years later, refitted and with fresh hopes, the 22 expedition to find Endurance launched from Cape Town, South Africa. The ship carried cutting-edge sonar robots called Sabretooths, two helicopters, one to transport men and another to transport equipment, including drilling equipment and housing and food. This was a massive undertaking.

0: Sailing is a famously slow way to get somewhere. Endless seascapes alternating with dark skies, long stretches of time that lend themselves to deep thinking.
1: I have spent a lot of my life on the bridge of many ships over many parts of the world. And to me, it's one of the most spiritual places ever. And especially at nighttime, when you dim the lights, because if you don't dim the lights, you get this kind of reflection on the glass, and you've always got to be absolutely alert in case there's something in the water ahead of you. So you always dim the lights on the bridge. And it's this quiet moment where you might be there with the skipper or with the mate or whoever's on duty, plus the cadets, plus the bosun, something like that. And nobody says very much. Often there's music playing in the background quietly, but it's a very quiet, introspective, contemplative time. And I always think that I experienced what you might call a bad attack of agnostics when I was in my teens, which I never quite got over. But I do know this, that if ever I do find a pathway to God, it will be on the bridge of a ship at night. While we were in Antarctica, guess what happened? Russia invaded Ukraine. I've never seen a ship react as one in the way that did that day, when we heard on our telephones and on our radio that Ukraine had just been invaded by Russia. It was depressing beyond words that that could have happened, you know, in our century. I thought we'd gone beyond that, but no, it happened.
0: The crew of the 2022 expedition headed on into the Weddell Sea, the ice pack, in search of the elusive Endurance.
1: We had come through period of really terrible, terrible weather. The ice was getting aggressive. It was snarling around us. The pressure was building. We felt like, you know, we were within the coils of a boa constrictor or something like that. And the weather had just become dangerous. The temperatures had dropped to minus 45 degrees centigrade, not Fahrenheit, centigrade. So, you know, the wind chill was taking it down to minus 50, and that is seriously dangerous stuff. It popped the fillings in my teeth. We had guys on board whose eyelids were frozen closed. It was that dangerous. We had a team just looking after the guys on the back deck to make sure nobody got frostbite or anything like that. The ship was struggling. There was no doubt about it. The captain had said, we can't go on much longer. You know, we're into the end game. And, you know, our backs were right up against the Antarctic winter. There were moments there where things which the diarist described were exactly what we were experiencing. I remember when we had that incredible, like it was like an Indian summer. And I do remember on the day we had that incredible breakthrough when we came out of the really bad weather and suddenly it was warm. We had brilliant visibility. The sun was out. And I looked in the diarist, several of them, to see what they had to say. And on that very same day, back in 1915, the diarists were experiencing exactly the same phenomena. There were a number of, how else can I describe them, but as magical moments on the ship when we were within the pack. We had some incredible sunsets. And I remember occasions where everybody was on the deck, just standing there in awe, looking at all these incredible washy colors just streaked around the horizon and reflecting off the ice. And it kind of reminds me of those moments where you walk into a great cathedral and suddenly there's this silence, or if you talk, you talk in whispers. It was a bit like that. And in those moments, everybody, you know, you can't help it. You feel kind of squidgy inside. You think of family and you think of things like that in awe, looking at all these moments like that. And because of the ice crystals in the air, which we cannot see, there was a lot of very magical sun effects. And I do remember several occasions where we had this huge pillar of blazing light, which passed vertically from the ice horizon through the sun right up into the heavens, just this burning pillar of orange, yellow colors. We call them parhelions. And they were described by Shackleton's diarists many times, in fact, and they had no idea what they looked at, and they were as in awe as we all were.
0: If you've never seen a perihelion, as I have not, you can check out our Facebook page. We'll be posting a picture of one there. And Menzenbaum witnessed other phenomenal natural wonders.
1: So, you know, you had this, it's refraction is what I'm talking about from a scientific point of view, where things on the horizon and within the sky just become like something out of a kaleidoscope. Believe it or not, things like that are below the horizon get pulled upwards above the horizon. You shouldn't be able to see them because they are on the other side of the horizon. And things like icebergs appear upside down in refraction. It's a very, very strange phenomenon. As I think back now on that incredible championship season we had this time last year, these are the moments I think of.
0: I'm Eric Schultzke, and this is Constant Wonder.
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0: We're speaking with Menson Bound, a distinguished marine archaeologist from Oxford University, who last year discovered the resting place of Ernest Shackleton's ship, Endurance. Bound has described his notion of mind touch, and we've also brushed up against uncanny circumstances, specific experiences and observations that seem to mirror what Shackleton's crew saw and felt and thought. Some of these center on similar frustrations that both crews experience, and some of them on similar wonders that they experience in spite of the frustrations. Those sublime displays of icy polar sunlight reported by both crews a century ago and in 2022, these constituted a dangerous beauty. It's stunning, but it's also fraught with peril.
1: They also described the sunsets, in particular the effects of refraction. And the reason in particular why they mentioned the refraction was because it made it impossible to use the sextant on those days. Because if you use a sextant, you're measuring the angle between the lower part, or what we call the lower limb of the sun, and the horizon. But if your horizon is buried in these kaleidoscopes of false dancing lights and strange upside down images, there's no way you can tell what the horizon is, and therefore you cannot get a snap on the sun at all. So yeah, it was rather strange. And I was always going back to the diarists at every moment, just living what they were living. Now, as they were in the pack, so were we. And it did give wonderful, enriching insights. And these were moments where you felt you really knew those diarists as living, breathing people.
0: So here was this brief, false summer. Brilliant weather before the winter closes in. Shackleton's men had experienced almost the same thing 107 years ago. Now Menson Bound and his team were reliving that same moment with a growing sense of resignation about their project. This sense of resignation, combined with a desire to savor the moment before turning back, led to one of the great paradoxes of this voyage. The two men most responsible for making it happen, John Shears and Menson Bound, were wandering off on the ice when the Endurance was finally found.
1: Believe it or not, myself and a friend of mine called John Shears, we were not on the ship at the moment of discovery because the weather was so beautiful. He and I had been talking for several days that if we got a chance, we'd get out on the ice together. And that morning when I opened my curtain, the ship was locked within a giant ice floe, and about 2 kilometers away, there was this iceberg just standing there right in front of my starboard side window. And so we decided we'd go for it. So about soon after 3 in the afternoon, we layered up and we got lowered on the ice and we set off for the iceberg. And it would have been about, I don't know, half an hour after we got onto the ice that we found the wreck.
0: Bound says, we found the wreck, but it was really the sonar team remotely operating submersibles from the icebreaker that found Endurance. And for some hours after, Shears and Bound had no idea that their quest was complete. In fact, by some fluke, they had changed channels on their radios so they couldn't even be reached by the sonar team. So it turned out that Minson Bound himself had to reconstruct the moment of discovery vicariously. He's been asked about this many times, and he says it never bothered him. He's emphatic that he was so overwhelmed by the success of the team that he didn't even think twice about being out of contact at the pivotal moment. Here he is describing what happened to the crew while he was out on the ice.
1: Just after 4 in the afternoon, an image appeared on the sonar screen, which was clearly man-made. And the only man-made object in the central Weddell Sea is, of course, the Endurance. So there was not really much doubt about what she was. We had a number of sonar experts on board. There was a guy called Francois. He used to be with the French Navy. He was an old Cold War submarine chaser, and he's one of the top 4 sonar experts in the world. And so they called over Francois, and he took one look at it, and he said, "C'est elle, it's her." And that was it. They went down low to about 25 meters for a high-frequency, high-resolution pass over the ship. And from that, they got this beautiful, delineated image of the Endurance from above.
0: All this time, Minson Bound and John Shears, the two leaders of the expedition, were out on the ice, unaware of the excitement.
1: And then when I got back on board with John, he and I started to take off our polar kit. And I don't know about John, but I was absolutely frozen. All I could think about was getting to a heater and getting some warm fluid in me. And this young lad from the bridge, a cadet, suddenly appeared at my shoulder. And he said to me, "Captain Bengo asked me to convey his respects and to say that your presence is required on the bridge immediately." And at that moment, the tannoy system on the ship just crackled to life. And it was Shears and Bound, Bound and Shears, "To the bridge immediately, to the bridge immediately." And John and I looked at each other and we had no idea what was going on. But, you know, we'd never been spoken to like that before in our lives. We realized something major had happened and we started dashing for the bridge. And I had this terrible feeling that maybe we'd lost the vehicle, because that's what happened 3 years before in the first search. And when you lose 10 million pounds worth of kit, I mean, it really is a terrible, terrible moment. But then as we're heading the bridge, I happened to catch out of the corner of my eye one of the French data analysts, and he's standing in the doorway and he's smiling. He's got this smile on his face like the front end of an old Hudson. And you know that if you just lost your main search vehicle, that you're not smiling. In fact, your face is absolutely ashen, but he was smiling. So at that moment, I'm thinking to myself, dare I think it? Dare I believe it? Could it be? Have we? And then we pour out onto the bridge. We tumble out. And a guy called Nico Vincent, who to my mind is the hero of the season, he's an amazing French underwater engineer. He was standing at the console with the captain, Knowledge Bengo, and he strides up to me and he thrusts his iPhone into my face. And on the iPhone, there was this amazing image. And he says to John and I, he said, "Gents, let me introduce you to the Endurance." And at that moment, everything just exploded in this sunburst of just pure euphoria, the like of which I've never known in my life before. A good friend of mine called Freddie Ligthelm, he was the one in charge of the bridge at that moment. And he was in his whites and his epaulettes, and he came across to me. He extended his right hand, and I met it with mine. We shook hands and he said to me, and somebody caught this on a phone. He said, "Manson, the quest is over. How do you feel?" And I said to him, "Freddie, I feel the breath of Shackleton himself on the back of my neck.
0: As I listen to Manson Bound, I picture time entirely dissolving. That's what mind touch feels like to me as I listen to him. It's November 21st, 1915, and the Endurance has been gripped by the ice. Now it's plunging through the water. It hits the dark bottom of the Weddell Sea. At the moment she hits, the moment the mud from that impact settles, a saber-tooth submersible from 2022 is waiting for her with its sonar pinging. And there's no gap in time

0: at the image of the ship, and it's absolutely perfect. And the thing was, when we launched this expedition, and I made four predictions. I said that she'd be upright. I said that she'd be proud of the seabed. I said that she would be really well preserved. And I said that she'd be pretty much, and here I was going out on a limb a wee bit, but I said that she'd be pretty much three-dimensionally intact. And that is what we were looking at. She was just unbelievable. I mean, I've been in deep water archaeology for years now. I've been an archaeologist all my life. I've probably seen more deep water wooden ships than probably anybody else living. I think I can probably say that and get away with it. But never have I seen one as intact, as bold, and as beautiful as the Endurance at that moment. And then, of course, the next step is we've got to secure the data. So we go down and we do all the laser surveys of it. And then the next dive is the one which I can't wait for. It's what we call the archaeological inspection dive. It's when we actually go down and look at the ship in real time through cameras. And so we're going along the seabed. We're approaching the wreck. And all we can see is just shadows and blackness and the lights sort of illuminating the seabed immediately before us. But then as we elevate the cameras, the next thing we see is the back of the ship, and arced across the stern of the ship in nine letters is the word Endurance, picked out in capital letters in raised metal. And beneath the name of the ship Endurance is the five-pointed star, the Polaris star, the North Star, after which the ship was originally named by her Norwegian makers, the Polaris. And I'm looking at this and I'm just, you know, the hairs in the back of my neck are just up on end. And then it gets better. We come up and we go over the taffrail and I'm looking at the ship's wheel, the most emblematic part of a ship. It's the wheel, right? And I'm looking at it. It's an absolute perfect state of preservation. I could even see what we call the king spoke, the main spoke on the wheel. I just can't explain what you feel. As an archaeologist, you're supposed to be able to exercise a certain amount of, let's say, professional detachment between you and the object of your study. But at that moment, forget it. I'm just excited as a little kid and as everybody else on the ship was at that time.
1: We've heard a lot about these parallels, instances of very similar physical, sensory, or emotional experiences between the crews in the 100 years ago and today. For Menzum Bound and one of his close friends, that day of discovery, March 5th, ended with a moment that seemed to forge those kinds of human connections in all directions. Between Shackleton's men on the one hand and this expedition in 2022, and then between two colleagues in the moment, but then even looking forward to future generations.
0: The day we found the wreck, the whole thing was teamwork. But naturally, within the team, you have people you feel closer to than others. And there was a guy on board called Chad, a very, very dear friend of mine from Louisiana. He and I had been on all sorts of missions together all around the world. We're very different guys from very different backgrounds. Chad is a deep water technologist. I'm an archaeologist. He's from the States. I'm from England or from the Falklands. But somehow or another, we just really got on well. So the evening after we found the wreck, we'd been down the back deck together. And then somebody appeared in the back deck reminding us that if we didn't get our tails, you know, down to the mess very quickly, there'd be no food there until breakfast the next morning. So he and I raced off together down to the mess because the excitement of the day, we'd literally forgotten to eat. You know, the last time we'd eaten was at breakfast and somewhere or other we just were not hungry, but we didn't want to go the night without food. So we dashed down to the mess together and we start stealing all the menus because it had the date on the menu. We just suddenly realized these menus were significant. And then we sat down together to eat. And then Chad said to me, "Damn it, Menzum, I got to get me some grandchildren." And I sort of looked at him thinking, what's going on in Chad's head? And he said, you know, the only point of having grandchildren is so you can tell stories to them about what you did, you know, years before. And I got that. And it was funny, but one of the diarists, one of the doctors on Shackleton's excavation, a man called Maitland, he kept a diary. And he talked about, you know, when he got older, he talked about sitting beside a fireplace in a pub. He talked about talking to his grandchildren and telling him about the grand epic of how he'd been with Shackleton and how

0: beloved, hopefully all survived.
1: So for me, that is another mind-touch moment. There's no physical artifact, but it is again striking that the two men who shared such related adventures over the same frozen waters of the Weddell Sea, 107 years apart, had the same impulse to share their experiences with grandchildren. It may seem like a small thing, but is it?
0: So it was kind of one of those really, really special moments, which I'm just so grateful I shared that moment with him. There were a lot of very, very special moments that day, but that was kind of like a little, I don't know, it's like an amen cadence to the day. At the end of a hymn, you got that little bit where everybody sings amen. It was just like that. Shackleton was buried on the 5th of March, 1922. And we found his wreck on the 5th of March, 2022, exactly 100 years to the day after he was buried. Shackleton died at South Georgia and was buried there. And so we went to South Georgia, and then we had a ceremony at Shackleton's graveside, over which I officiated. And I called on Captain Knowledge Bengo to talk first. I had no idea what he was going to say. And it was kind of a really special moment. And I remember Knowledge suddenly started addressing Shackleton as one ship's captain to another. And his opening words were, "Boss, I've come to tell you that we've found your baby." And I look up and there was a lady standing just in front of me, about 10 meters away, and she was blubbering like a baby. And soon after that, everybody was there with wet eyes. We couldn't help ourselves.
1: 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Thanks to Mensum Bound for being our guest. His new book is titled The Ship Beneath the Ice, The Discovery of Shackleton's Endurance. 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I'm Eric Schultzke. 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
5: BBC News with Moira Alderson. President Trump has backed down on his plan for ships ships crossing the Strait of Hormuz to pay a 20% fee for US protection. Mr. Trump again maintained the strait was open to all vessels, but shipping data shows it slowed to a two-month low. Here's Sebastian Usher.
6: Just 24 hours ago, President Trump made his latest abrupt shift by declaring that from now on, the US would be demanding hefty financial compensation for providing security for vessels transiting the Strait of Hormuz. The announcement may have been more an indication of his growing frustration than a well-wrought new strategy. The Iranians mocked him, saying they heartily agreed with charging a fee, but that they would offer a fairer price. That only a trickle of ships are currently taking the risk of transiting the strait. And with that, oil prices have again risen sharply.
5: Play is just getting underway in the first Football World Cup semi-final, with France taking on Spain in Dallas. The favourites, France, are hoping to reach their third consecutive final in New Jersey on Sunday. BBC Sports World's Delith Lloyd is nearby in New York.
7: France have been wowing everyone, haven't they, particularly with their attacking flair throughout the tournament. Spain, perhaps on the other hand, have been making steady progress, not getting as many headlines, and up until their semi-final win over Belgium the other night, they hadn't conceded a goal. So defensively, they're very well drilled. This, of course, is being billed as perhaps Kylian Mbappe versus Lamine Yamal. The former, we know, has been one of the standout players of the tournament, if not the player. So this is a repeat of the European Championship semi-final from 2 years ago, which Spain won, and they also met each other a year ago in that thrilling Nations League semi-final, which was a nine-goal thriller, Spain coming out on top again. So France, you do fear this evening, will be smelling blood.
5: The fossilised remains of a Tyrannosaurus rex have been sold at auction in New York for just over $50 million, a new record. The 67-million-year-old dinosaur is nicknamed Gus. Esme Stellard has been following the auction.
8: I'm selling. You're all through online. You're all through in the room.
9: A history-making moment for the fossil world.
8: Sold.
9: The culmination of a frenzied bidding battle lasting more than 10 minutes at Sotheby's. But the story of Gus, as he has come to be affectionately known, began far away from the glamour of the auction house. Excavated across 3 summers on a remote ranch of South Dakota, it took a further 3 years to piece the skeleton back together. The T-Rex stands at 12.5 feet tall, and with more than 60% of the bones recovered, it is one of the most complete specimens of its kind.
5: Mexico has begun filing criminal complaints with state prosecutors in the United States over the deaths of its citizens in U.S. immigration custody and during enforcement operations. 17 Mexican citizens have died since President Trump began his migrant crackdown. World News from the BBC.
4: Welcome to another episode of the Constant Wonder podcast. I'm Marcus Smith. Our very title, Constant Wonder, suggests that experiences of awe need not be isolated or rare. Constant Wonder, accessible anytime, right at our fingertips. Our next guest claims almost exactly that. He's written, "Awe is almost always nearby." The hitch, of course, is in his word almost. There came an interval in his life when this world-renowned expert on awe, a scholar whose reputation in large measure hinges on the study of this transformative emotion, couldn't find it himself. "I felt aweless," he says. UC Berkeley psychologist Dacher Keltner had just lost his close brother to cancer. He did feel awe in the presence of his dying brother, Rolf. Then, in the grief that followed, he lost access to that awe. Those days were filled with bodily aches, hallucinations, jolting from sleep while gasping for air. "I dreamed dreams unlike anything I'd experienced before," he writes. Dacher Keltner is hardly exceptional in his experience of bereavement. Survivors suffer when loved ones die. But most striking in his personal account is this. Bereft of his brother, he knew he was also left without awe. And of these two, would either ever be something he could feel again?

0: Dacher landed in graduate school at Stanford in the late 1980s, right when the field of psychology was in the thrall of something you could call the emotion revolution. I consider him to have been extremely lucky to have been guided toward awe research. He stuck in his thumb and he pulled out a plum. Previous psychologists had dedicated years to painstaking research on anger, shame, disgust, narcissism, violence, but also surprise and joy, still never specifically the emotion called awe. Awe can be a fugitive emotion, hard to study and define. It can be inspiring or terrifying. Here's how Dacher Keltner and his colleague Jonathan Haidt defined it back in 2003. Awe is the feeling of being in the presence of something vast that transcends your current understanding of the world. In our conversation with him today, we'll get some sense for that transcendence and his personal transformation. In his deep grief over the loss of his brother, a loud voice called out, or he heard, or says he heard, the words, "Find awe." His private first-person walk toward that wonder lies at the heart of his latest book, Awe, The New Science of Everyday Wonder and How It Can Transform Your Life.
1: My mom got a PhD at UCLA and taught literature, and she was really interested in the great writers of feeling, the Romanticists and D.H. Lawrence and Blake and Wordsworth and also consciousness, and loved Virginia Woolf and her explorations of the mind. And my dad was a painter and loved painting horrific things, sort of social justice type things, protests against the war, in the spirit of Goya. And I think this was early, when you think about mid-60s, late-60s then, they were saying that really we find our purpose in life in feeling, in feelings of horror or feelings of love or bliss. And I remember my mom posing this rhetorical question when I was a kid, where she would say, "It's so ridiculous. We urge people to be happy and to smile, but imagine a world where we didn't cry and we didn't feel sad." And that always stuck with me. We lived in a house full of feeling. Her advice to me as a young kid was always about the most important thing you can do is express your feelings, because they have, contrary to a lot of Western European thought, they have a lot of wisdom in them. Say how you feel. If it's anger or sadness, just express your feeling.
0: It's one thing for a mother to have a philosophy and to talk about it.
1: Yeah.
0: But I'm thinking about taking those little boys by the hand and going out into the world.
1: Yeah.
0: And letting you feel the bark of a tree, that kind of thing.
1: Yeah.
0: Tell us some of that.
1: You know, it's so interesting at this stage of my life, and when you're in the middle of life or the last third, you think a lot about your childhood and your parents. And I think the best way to characterize it was feeling like we've been talking about, Marcus, and then like go explore and be open to the world. And we would take these wild camping trips every summer because my mom wouldn't be teaching university. And we went into the Rockies, no plan, no sense of where we were going to stay. You know, we'd end up in some campground. My brother and I'd wander around and, you know, just be immersed in nature and touch the trees and rocks. And they just let us go. And they took us to everything. We went to art museums and looked at really radical art. We went to festivals and social protests. Even as a young person, go into the world and experience.
0: And to what extent was this just sort of reveling in life? And to what extent did your mom or your dad kind of say there's more to it than just having fun?
1: It definitely was not about having fun. I wouldn't say fun was the defining quality of our family. My brother and I had enormous fun, almost like Tom Sawyer and Huck Finn, like wandering around a lot. This was the late 60s, you know, and it was Laurel Canyon. And it was this moment in U.S. history of like there was a lot of political discussion, a lot of conversation around civil rights in Vietnam at our dinner table. And it was about exploration. It was about yearning. And it was about finding your soul. It was remarkable, Marcus, for me to think about it compared to how I parented my daughters, which was much more controlled and constrained, which I regret in some sense. So they allowed us to wander.
0: When I was in high school, I had been out into the backcountry of San Diego to the top of a mountain called Cuyamaca Mountain. Had pine trees, had granite rocks, had depressions in the rocks where the indigenous tribes had ground out the acorns and left those holes behind. And it was a trip out there when I was really young that told me, wow, because I'd never experienced that before. Then I found myself suddenly realizing that I could actually see that mountain peak every day from a hill on this little street that took me over to the top of the hill to the high school. And every single day, you mentioned the word yearning, I would look out for that Cuyamaca Mountain just to see it. It was kind of this magnetic,
1: Well,
0: it was impossible for me not to turn my eyes away. I had to look for it. Where were those places or experiences for you where your heart was kind of gravitating toward?
1: I can think about two in particular, these places of exploration for us as a little family, my brother and I, like 6, 7, 8 years old. This camping trip up into the Rockies in our VW bus was wild. Dirt roads, didn't know if the car would make it. I remember driving through a little town and we went into this store and I was eating Baby Ruth bars at the time and just obsessed with them. You know, and it was this really out in the hinterland rural store, and we walk in with these long haired kids and just, I realized, like, wow, we are different. But I remember specifically we stayed at this lake in the Rockies, very remote lake, and my dad went off fishing out in a boat. My mom was at the campsite, and my brother Rolf and I wandered around the lake, and we just walked through campgrounds, and we came across this guy, and it was almost felt like William Faulkner or something, where, you know, he was drunk out of his mind, and he said, yeah, I gotta show you guys this fish. And we had been fishing all the time, and the magic of trying to capture these mountain trout, and he holds up this trout, and it's gigantic. And my brother and I were just astounded. Like, it was 6 pounds or 5 pounds or whatever. And it just was in the light, gleaming. And that was this feeling about the magical power of lakes and the mountains and wandering and bumping into the unusual types that camped there for a long time. Another place that was really important to me was the La Brea Tar Pits. They're in Los Angeles. I was transfixed by the La Brea Tar Pits, and they had saber-toothed tiger and the tar, and I think there was a model of a woolly mammoth and being stuck in the tar, and it was death and violence and just horror and this other world that opened up my imagination to the idea that long ago there were other species and there were other living conditions, and it blew my mind.
0: People will toss around that term childlike wonder. I had that.
1: Yeah.
0: But it's not all a bed of roses.
1: Not at all.
0: Because I remember one late night staying up and just considering the vastness of the universe and what was beyond this star and the next galaxy and being horrified by it.
1: Yeah.
0: Is there a scene you can paint for us where terror kind of struck the young child?
1: What a terrific question, Marcus. It's so interesting to me that in many ways, as a child, I was most curious and astonished and wonderstruck by horror and terror. You know, I remember I hated death as a child. And when I would see dogs get hit by cars and birds fall out of trees, I would become obsessed about it and try to save little birds like a lot of kids do. And the idea of harm really upset me, watching TV shows, a tiger killing an animal. It really jarred me. And I think what was astonishing about the La Brea Tar Pits was the violence and death. And it just like pulsated with horror. Just like you could imagine very quickly suffocating and succumbing and tearing of flesh. I remember another time, Marcus, I was in Laurel Canyon and we were about to go to school, and this woman, it was raining prolifically, and my brother and I were about to go to school and walk down to these steps to a school bus across the street. And this woman was in a psychotic break, and she was right outside our house at the rain gutter on this curvy, hilly street, drinking the rainwater out of the gutter and like, look at the water. And she was half-dressed and really lost. And my brother and I just stood and looked at her condition. And my dad and mom didn't shield us from it. They were like, guys, people really suffer. You know, we moved after Laurel Canyon to this very rural town of 300-400 people, very poor at the time, very poor. My dad and mom had picked my brother and I up from school, and this girl, who I will not name, needed a ride home. She was in my class. She was universally mocked and bullied and harassed because she was really poor and had stayed back a few years, and there were all these stories that her house looked like a junkyard. It looked sort of Appalachian, just deteriorating, and the family was really struggling. She had trouble getting out of high school, and we took her home, and as she was telling us about, just in a very sweet way, about the, you know, just the hardship of her family, when we dropped her off, we all cried. And you know, and I remember seeing my parents the next day, like, buy a big box of clothes for them, for her, for that family, and give it to them anonymously. One of the things I'm grateful for is my parents did not shield us from all the human hardship and terror and horror, and that is part of the human spectrum. My dad painted like Goya and Francis Bacon early in his career, and a lot of the paintings were horrifying, you know. So horrifying.
2: Do you remember one of them? Can you describe one of them to us?
1: There were humans turning into horses, real fleshy bodies, you know, with part human, part animal, disturbing. Later in his career, he painted one, which was this naked guy, and the background was black. And this naked guy was like ghostly white. He had no hair. He was sitting on a chair, naked. And he had this kind of greenish-white skin. And he looked like he was lost in total alienation and terror in his face. Eyes looking off and contemplating the end of life or whatever. So I took it to my college and I put it in my living room in this apartment. And everybody in the courtyard could see it. And one day the manager knocked on my door and said, I'm really sorry to ask this. I've never had to ask this, but a lot of people are requesting that you take that painting down. I was like, okay, sorry, you know. So yeah, it was not only a life of feeling, but it was a life of really grappling with human hardship and horror and terror.
2: So astonishing things in the whole catalog. People talk about stars a lot,
1: yeah,
2: you know,
1: yeah.
2: Night sky.
1: Yeah.
2: You've had that. You've been up in the mountains. You've been with a sleeping bag looking straight up at the sky. That can cut two different directions for people. I'm wondering what happened to you. Do you remember any particular instance of having that? Because it can go into shouts of hallelujah and glory and dancing, and or it can be also more like the, you know, mammoth in the La Brea tar pits.
1: Yeah. On one of our first camping trips, we used to drive out of Los Angeles, and you drive through, I think, Nevada, and get to Utah and Colorado, and we just stopped, and there was a kind of a desertous campsite, and it was a desert sky illuminating the rocky ground and the hills that were nearby. And we decided, my dad, you know, who loved this, he's like, let's just sleep outside. I was like, wow, you know, we're gonna sleep outside. And we were in these sleeping bags. I was probably 7. It was really the first conscious appreciation of a really big night sky of stars. And I felt, Marcus, to your question, I know some people freak out about space, but I felt like they were so warm. And they're twinkling and the color of their light. They just felt like soft raindrops, and they were up there. Felt like I was being looked at a little. I felt like they had a kind regard for me as I was lying in my bag, and it was mind-blowing how close they felt, how bright they were, how all-encompassing, and the light they produced. You know, I felt like, wow, there's actually this nighttime light that I feel around me.
2: So warmth.
1: Yeah, it felt warm.
2: Like a warm cashmere blanket.
1: Yeah, and you know, I feel lucky that it is warmth. You know, it did feel, thank you for finding the word, it felt just basically warm.
2: Awe-inducing experiences receive careful treatment by Dachner Keltner in his book. He classifies them by category. My metaphor of a warm cashmere blanket, I actually stole that image from his section about music. And these categories of awe-inducing experiences, they are many, from music, art and architecture, to wilderness and nature. Dance and sport receive their due. Most of these categories seem happy and harmless, but I'm glad for his inclusion of terrible awe. Mammoths trapped in tar, shocking or hideous paintings, the displacement or fear sometimes felt by child or grown-up alike when contemplating the night sky. And how about unsparing awe that comes conjoint with suffering? Such experiences also instill awe, and that awe is real. The transcendent doesn't always leave us unscathed. So at the start of this episode, I introduced the name Rolf, Dacher's brother, wanting to signal for you that Rolf's loss would figure prominently in our conversation, and it's time to explore the deep significance of that relationship between brothers here on Constant Wonder. I'm Marcus Smith.

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2: 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Is that tough enough? Plus, what's the toughest three-game stretch for the Cougars this fall?
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6: You've mentioned now your interest in backpacking. That was a thing with you and your family, your brother Rolf, with your daughter, your own family. You've mentioned that now. I want to talk about any instance where you have had kind of a surprising, what do people call these? They call them coincidences or synchronicities sometime. Let's jump way into the future. In fact, this is not that long ago. Mont Blanc.
7: Yeah.
6: In France.
7: Yeah.
6: And you're on a trip there. Tell me the story about where at some point somebody kind of says what you're thinking, like you're thinking about your brother. Did I get that right?
7: Kind of, yeah. My younger brother, Rolf Keltner, passed away of colon cancer at, I think, 57. When he passed away, I was totally disoriented. And often, Marcus, I wonder, like, how much have I really recovered from that? You know, I saw so much of the world through his life. And so I taught my class, and then I was just in a state of disorientation. I wanted to return to the mountains. He and I did a lot of backpacking, and my daughter and I did, and to this day. And I had a conference in Europe, and so I decided to go circumnavigate Mont Blanc, which is 100 miles around Mont Blanc, which is one of the first Western European ascents that really got people into the mountains again. And it was a hard trip because I was flying there by myself and feeling this grief that was only 4 months old and not knowing where my life was taking me and missing him in every way. And I remember landing in Geneva, getting on the bus, going to Chamonix, where we were going to gather with the group, driving up that windy road, and I saw these trees blowing in the wind, and I just heard his voice in the wind. I was just like, ah, he's there. And I was feeling him in nature a lot.
6: This is a poignant thing you're telling me, but I have to break in here. You heard your brother's voice in the wind. Are you just being poetic there?
7: No, I literally, and this was really interesting for me, Marcus, that I felt his hand on my back a couple times. I saw him in places. I heard his voice a lot in the wind. And I saw his hair color, which was red, at dusk a lot in the redwood trees and the grasses of Northern California. And it would take the shape of, like, this particular time, I, like, heard this wind and saw it and felt it. And I just heard him sort of say, like, it's okay. Yes, it's okay. And it felt like a mixture of his voice and the wind. And I'm a biological scientist, and good luck making sense of that. And it was a common experience. And so getting up into the place where we were staying in Chamonix, we arrive, we gather at a certain time, 7 p.m., and I'm getting ready for this 10-day trip around Mont Blanc. And this woman walks right up to me, and there are only 10 people in the group. And she says, "Are you Rolf Keltner's brother?" My brother taught speech therapy in a little town in the Sierras. There are of a couple thousand. This woman comes right up and asks that. And I said, "Yeah, I am. And how do you know him?" And she said, "Well, I am his colleague at this little school where we teach. And he and I are very close." And then she told me the story of how she planted that little school with gardens and plants and vines and the like. And when Rolf died, one of the vines that she planted blossomed for the first time. It was just more of this opening for me to the idea that spirit is everywhere, and it's in nature, and it's in how I hear my brother's voice in the wind, and it's in this woman being here and telling me this story about honoring Rolf. And the 10 days that unfolded, she was with her partner. We told a lot of stories about Rolf, and kind of astounded me. The odds of that are pretty low.
6: I asked you if you're seeing or hearing the breezes, if that was poetic.
7: Yeah.
6: And you said, no, you felt his hand on your back.
7: Yeah.
6: You're a scientist.
7: Yeah.
6: And so it's very easy to say, well, if I saw my brother, if I saw his red hair, the photons go and hit the retina, right? You know, they come through the lens of the cornea. And so you can explain it that way. So I'm wondering, with what organ of your being did you see your brother or feel his hand on your back?
7: You know, Marcus, in working through my grief, this was the big transformation. The night that Rolf passed, I looked at his body and I just felt other dimensions of physical reality pulling him into something. And I felt a different kind of presence than I'd ever perceived before. And throughout the years of grief, feeling his hand on my back and hearing his voice in the winds and seeing his eyes in the trees that I walk by to teach at Berkeley, and then feeling him in the sky. And most recently, I was in Bhutan for this documentary, and this woman sang this song of grief as part of a ritual up way up high in the Himalayas. And I felt my brother in the song and in the spaces between the mountains. And the sensory organ that I can't even describe it, but, you know, I read into quantum physics and, you know, all the implications it has for experience and consciousness and identity. And that's kind of how I would think about it now. Hey, your senses see one thing, but there's all this other experience that my brother's death opened me up to that I can't make sense of scientifically at all, but is very real to me. And it was a profound transformation over the course of several years for me.
6: Dacher Keltner, our guest, is a professor of psychology at Berkeley and author of Awe, The New Science of Everyday Wonder and How It Can Transform Your Life. One of the hallmarks of these kinds of transformative experiences of awe, and this is an observation that goes back over 100 years, to the so-called father of American psychology, William James, is that these experiences elude expression. We can't do any justice to them when we attempt to describe them. They must be directly experienced to be understood. So when I hear Dacher say, I can't make sense of it scientifically at all, but it's very real to me, I think I get it. He's far from alone in having had something real happen that he felt, and he knows he felt it. Apart from our human habit of processing a lot of stuff with what we call the intellect. Now, I don't often get very personal when getting to know a guest on this podcast, but as I spent time with Dacher on this specific point, it just seemed the right thing to do. You know, his own very vulnerable story about his brother's death, he writes about it in his book. Well, it called to mind a difficult loss of my own, and in the moment I decided to share. I'm Marcus Smith, and this is Constant Wonder.
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6: Having become acquainted with your work, the science of awe, the exploration of awe, the literature of awe, your story of Rolf that you're so... open to sharing with us now and in your book, you've become kind of a foil for my own experience of the loss of my own brother.
7: Mm.
6: As I was reading about your feeling again or carrying his embrace with you today, it took me back to the last embrace I had with my brother.
7: Mm.
6: His circumstances were horrific, a very tragic story of bipolarity and suicide. And, it was 3 months or so before he took his life. There was a moment of hope where I had done something for him and he was hopeful again for a short spell. And we were outside under the open summer sun and he gave me a big, tight embrace.
7: Hmm.
6: I thought about this moment in my history as I read on page 93 of your book. And if you'll... bear with me, I'm going to quote you to you. You say, "I will never feel that embrace again or be inspired by new acts of his moral beauty. But my body tells me, in this sense of being touched, that he is still somehow nearby, that our life together is registered in some permanent electrochemical awareness in the millions of cells in my skin that make sense of being embraced by my brother. That there is something beyond the corporal body of others' lives that remains in the cells of our bodies when they leave, and that there is so much moral beauty and so much good work to do." I read that, and I stopped for a long while just to contemplate my own experience.
7: Mm.
6: And, you know, with those that we love, that we lose, and they seem gone... I'm not one who has often felt his presence, frankly, but now I'm wondering if I should try, you know, or wait or expect it.
7: Yeah.
6: If I should harbor some expectation. Your invitation is as broad as asking us all to pursue the experience of awe in our daily lives. This could be in small things or big things. It could be a mystical experience. It could just be something aesthetic, maybe. I'm wondering if you really are committed to the reality of these feelings that our intellectual life will sometimes discount in skeptical ways.
7: Yeah, and, you know, I'm really sorry about your brother. And all deaths have horror in them and are hard. In the writing of this book, I came to the sense with the science and then experience and stories that awe is this fundamental state of mind. And that's Descartes and Einstein and Rachel Carson. It's a way that we relate to the world, just like compassion is, or anger. Awe, in particular, destabilizes our current knowledge structures and opens us up to the imagination and what is not necessarily real, or what we would call real. Awe is also deeply embodied, you know, in tears and chills and a sense that, like, you don't have skin. You're just part of this group you're listening to music to, or you're protesting with, or backpacking with, or in church with. All of those are very real processes in the body that I felt throughout and that have been documented scientifically. And then it, for me, Marcus, and thank you for focusing on this, it opened my mind to other dimensions of experience that I can't measure with our Newtonian methods, you know, of that maybe my brother is around somehow. Maybe there is him in my last embrace with him, which I, you know, I can feel right now in my shoulder, back, tearing up, that it's still with me, you know, that there's something that is indescribable about the cells that keeps other people with us. So I'm very open to all of that and the implications it has for how I think about the world. And it was liberating, frankly, Marcus. I was such a biological reductionist before all of this. And it opened my mind wildly to how do other people's lives stay with us? And maybe they are with us. And what's that mean?
6: If I just heard you correctly, then this new experience of awe and grief at the loss of your brother, there's a recalibration. I mean, you've had this career of 2 decades. You said a biological reductionist. Have you rounded a bend in thinking about this differently then?
7: I have. And, you know, it was, I guess the best word to describe it is just I'm open. And it's not just the pluralistic openness of like, I respect everybody's different spiritual orientation. Rather, it's that as I relate to reality and I think about extraordinary experiences that can't be made sense of from the framework I work in, I'm open to them, curious about them, and I speculate about them and try to think about them. This really came into focus in writing about awe. I don't know a lot about spirituality, and I interviewed a lot of people, ministers and indigenous contemplative scientists and the like, and I went to a retreat in India. It was ecumenical. It had all the different religious traditions. We meditated. We were by Gandhi's ashram, and that was astonishing to sit in Gandhi's room, whom I admire so, you know, who had influenced civil rights and the Berkeley Free Speech protests, and who I had read a lot about. And
6: can you qualify that astonishment? What was the nature of that astonishment? I mean, was it, wow, this is a historically important place, or wow, he might still be here?
7: When we visited Gandhi's workspace down by this river that we sat and meditated where he meditated, and I felt the sand, and I felt like I could feel his feet. And then we went to his room that he worked in, and it was this tiny little room. And, you know, it had a little desk, and you spun wool in it, and just sitting there with his principles of nonviolence written up on the wall of compassion and truth and nonviolence and the like. I just felt his body in that room on the floor, this cement floor. And not in the same way of Rolf. It was more, he's a historical figure, right? But it was powerful. But at this retreat, the last day we did this meditation, walking meditation, walked around this square with pools that captured rainwater, and there's lush trees, and it was so quiet, and at the end of the meditation, just touching our heads to the ground and making eye contact with these people who worked in the Gandhi ashram, taking care of orphans and the like, and seeing their eyes and sitting there. It was another experience like this, Marcus, of feeling distinctly like my sense of the sky had my brother in it. And he again was up there, and I could hear this voice saying, it's okay. And I don't treat that now as a hallucination or an auditory misfire. I treat it as something real.
6: You know, everything you've just been talking about pulls me into something I think that is really crucial in our experiences of wonder,
7: yeah,
6: or awe, as it's called, the title of your book. And this has to do with the idea that experiencing something wondrous isn't necessarily the goal in itself if you're going to be goal-driven. But what is it for? What does it do to us? And I know there's been so much written by you and by others about the idea that you're more compassionate and more empathetic people that you put out in these experiments. And they're on the Berkeley campus, and they're looking, half of them are looking up at the gum eucalyptus tree on one side, and the other get to look at a human-built environment, a building, and they behave differently afterwards. Some of them are kinder or, mm-hmm. or more compassionate or more generous. I'm wondering, have you noticed in yourself that the experiences that, like the ones you've described, be they in nature or at a concert or listening with your family to LPs, where the wonder did something to you?
7: I've been lucky to have all kinds of awe experiences. Nature, seeing Nelson Mandela, being around the Dalai Lama. And they always do something for me, and they align with the science that we've shown, which is like a little burst of awe, looking up at some trees or at a big view, makes you kinder, you share more. You put aside differences and see the common humanity with others. You feel more collective. But the bigger thing that my experiences of all have done, and I have an example, is it just makes me understand why I'm here on Earth and what work I'm supposed to do. One of my transcendent experiences of awe, in fact, it's a regular source of awe for me, is to go work in prisons. And I've done different kinds of prison work. And I was in San Quentin prison first time, and it's part of the restorative justice program. And there were 180 guys in this chapel. And I was there all day as part of restorative justice, and I was the speaker. And I gave a talk on awe and compassion. And it's a very moving day for a lot of people to be inside and to hear the life stories of these prisoners and all the trauma they faced and the violence they've done and how they are seeking redemption. You're tearing up all the time. You're getting goosebumps. You're feeling wide open. And when I asked them about their experience of awe, they gave, I think, the most remarkable responses I've ever heard of being awestruck by a visit from their grandchild or their cellie, their roommate's laugh, the chance to get a high school diploma, learning how to read, the light, the breeze, playing basketball. It was just so pure. And I still remember that moment, standing there and hearing these responses. And I, you know, what that did for me, Marcus, and I think what awe does for a lot of people, if we listen to it, and as you say, follow where it leads you. Is it said, Dacher? Like, you do a lot of different kinds of work, but man, this prison work is really fundamental to you. And I don't know why, and I'm not legally trained. I'm probably the wrong person to do it, but this matters to you, Dacher, given your life history and your culture and your family. And it has persisted. And a lot of people I talk to have these awe experiences where they're, you know, I tended to people who were unhoused, and that's what I want to do in my life, is that kind of work. Or I love the beauty of Paris, and they go into design. So I think listening to awe is one of the great adventures of life.
6: You broke the rules at San Quentin.
7: Yes, I did.
6: Tell us a little about that.
7: Makes me tear up thinking about it. Yeah. In this work inside, you spend 8 hours there. You have lunch with the prisoners, and they get fed crappy food, and you hear their stories, and you do the restorative justice work of talking to each other, talking about harm, etc. And at the end of the day, we all stand up. And it's so remarkable, Marcus, to be in unison with other people physically, listening to music or playing sports or cheering or dancing. And this was that. It was like we all stood up and kind of got into a comfortable posture, and we said these phrases of restorative justice, you know, that violence is not a solution to anything, everybody has dignity, and so on. And at the end...
6: Help me out here. What you're saying is people recite this in unison together?
7: Yeah. At the very end of a day of restorative justice in San Quentin, you stand up. There are 180 men in blue, all wearing the blue denim of being a prisoner, and then probably 6 to 8 volunteers. You stand up, and up on the screen, they put the 8 phrases or so of restorative justice, their core principles of treat everybody with compassion, violence is not a solution to anything, every human has dignity and worth. And you say these phrases with everybody at the same time. It's like chanting or a form of prayer. And I hadn't had a lot of experience of that. And I'm with all these people. I'm standing at the back of this chapel. We're all uttering these phrases. And I'm starting to feel, wow, this is powerful. I'm feeling a rush of goosebumps and some tears and a sense of, like, I'm just part of this. I'm not Dacher. I'm just part of this. These words. And it ends, and I have goosebumps, and I turn to Lewis Scott, who's a friend, who's now in Folsom Prison. He helped run the restorative justice programs. He has a podcast in prison. He creates newspapers in prison wherever he goes. Remarkable human being. And I'd been getting close to him, and we turned to each other, and we hugged. And you're not supposed to hug. You're not supposed to touch the prisoners. Correctional officers were often circulating, and they'll cancel the whole day if you do that. But he and I had to hug, and we said, I love you. And we're crying and laughing. And it made, you know, made me think about hugging my brother. Lewis was very big and strong like my brother, had a big chest and big arms, hugged in the same way like men do, one person's chest into another person's shoulder. And it gave me hope.
6: You said something just a moment ago that is really insightful. You said, I wasn't Dacher, I was part of all of this, or words to that effect.
7: Yeah.
6: I've had experiences. Mm. I would say that they're kind of rare. I've had some powerful experiences where, and I think in the literature, I think this goes back to, you know, this, there's a long history of people trying to describe what this is all about. Ego death is one term. You talk about the quieting of the default mode network. All of that gets kind of science-y, and I can hang with that for a while. But I'll just tell you, from my personal experience, I've had a couple of ego deaths where I would say that it was an experience with the divine.
7: Mm.
6: And I can corroborate. I mean, I can stand as witness that the self just kind of evaporates and suddenly I'm connected. I just want one more story from you. You've given us some powerful stories already. Maybe you got one more about when you knew, and maybe even were surprised by the quieting of your own DMN, your default mode network.
7: 2-3 years ago, we went into this place called Evolution Valley, which is a certain backpacker's favorite place in the Sierras. And it's just an extraordinary trip. And so you got to catch a boat across this little lake and then hike 15 miles in. It's tough, you know, good ascents and up to 10, 11,000 feet. And my daughter and I, we go backpacking, to be quite honest, Marcus, because we are pretty high strung and burn. And we just have a lot of energy. Don't know what to call it. And then somehow there's something about backpacking that's liberating and freeing. And so we go into this trip and we make the meadows the first day. And then we get to this one place the second or third day, and it's just surrounded by granite faces and peaks, and they're little, really deep blue mountain lakes. And we get this campsite, and I sit up on the rocks, and my daughter goes off and is exploring, and the moon rises, and it's dusk, and I just dissolved. I just felt, as a lot of people out in nature and backpacking do, that there was no separation between me and the scene in nature. I was part of it, and it felt freeing and ecstatic and makes me laugh and tear up and just feel warm, to use your word, just to feel with nature like that. I hate to use a statistic here, but 41% of Americans find the divine in nature, as Ralph Waldo Emerson

0: few stories of awe and sharing your own. I'm sorry about your brother. And I hope going forward, we all tell more stories of awe.
1: We're speaking with Dacher Keltner, a psychology professor at UC Berkeley. He's author of Awe, The New Science of Everyday Wonder, and How It Can Transform Your Life. Tell more stories of awe. Find awe. Make constant wonder, if you possibly can, a real thing in your life, a daily thing. I'm so glad I had a chance to get to know Dacher and for his willingness to be so transparent and open and honest throughout our conversation. That's really, truly a rare kind of gift. If you want more from him, however, more than we've been able to bring you here today, I recommend a few approaches. One, obviously, is to get to know him through his latest book. It's titled Awe, The New Science of Everyday Wonder and How It Can Transform Your Life. Another is just do what I've done so many times in recent weeks. 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Or enjoy his work in podcasts and other valuable resources from the Greater Good Science Center at Berkeley. 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Dacher, by the way, is spelled D-A-C-H-E-R, then Keltner, K-E-L-T-N-E-R. Today's episode was produced by Eric Schultzke and Mamie Teeples. I'm Marcus Smith. Our show, The Constant Wonder Podcast, is a production of BYU Radio. If you're intrigued by our invitation to seek and find wonder everywhere, you may just want to check out some of our previous episodes of this podcast. You can find us on Apple, Spotify, or anywhere else you get your podcasts. And just to whet your appetite, here's a short exchange I recently had with Caitlin O'Connell Rodwell. She's an elephant scientist and an instructor at Harvard Medical School. I asked her about some of her most recent experiences with wonder, and here's the exchange I had with her. When was the most recent opportunity when awe or wonder was something that you experienced and you were kind of gobsmacked by it?
2: Well, that was very recent. I led a Stanford family Christmas trip to the Serengeti. After 30 years of working in Southern Africa, I had never been to the Serengeti. Just dropping into that valley and having this endless sea of rolling hills all around us, that was gobsmacking. I did not expect that.
1: Well, what happened there?
2: It was so beautiful. I'm even tearing up about it. Well, there were two moments. The one, I don't know if anyone's been to Yellowstone and have come into that Lamar Valley where there's still wolf populations. That was a moment of awe for me some years ago. But this was similar, but yet the hills just kept on rolling out. You know, if you're in the ocean, you see the horizon, it's out there, but this just seemed like true infinity. You just turn around in all directions, and had it just rained, so it was all green, and you have the acacia trees to kind of demark each roll of the hill as it goes out into the distance. And then at another point, the wildebeest had just arrived. So they migrate 120 miles from southern Serengeti to the northern Serengeti just before the first rain. It triggers them. It looked like a forest, and an infinite forest out there, and it was all wildebeest. And you just wonder, how in our natural world did these amazing patterns in nature evolve? And the migration of the wildebeest is one of those wonders of the world, really.
1: O'Connell has also had some awe-inspiring moments with lions. And if elephant stomps aren't enough to make you feel small, she says a lion roar might do it.
2: It's true. I mean, feeling like you're part of the food chain is a very disconcerting sensation, and one that I had never felt until I heard my first lion roar in Africa. It was pretty overwhelming.
1: Stop there. You've got to tell the whole story.
2: Well, I mean, the pressure waves, the physical hitting of your chest by these waves is actually supposed to induce a fear

0: response, apparently. But just feeling the awe, the power of these. Can I play one for you?
1: Yeah.
0: That was a pair of very lazy lions, honeymooning lions, and this is their dawn territorial roar. Territorial roars are made as an acoustic fence. So they're telling their neighbors at another waterhole that, yes, this in fact is their waterhole and don't think about coming over here. They look like kitty cats. I mean, they are so affectionate with each other that you kind of forget that they could eat you in a second. And at night to hear hyenas calling and jackals, and so dark. So you're looking at the amazing Milky Way and listening to all of these amazing calls that travel so well in the cold desert nights and the elephant vocalizations we record at night, along with all these other animals. It's really magical.
1: I wasn't there when Caitlin O'Connell experienced what must have been a classic moment of sudden recognition, you know, an aha moment. Those plant hoppers, these elephants, is this the same behavior? Is this a kind of hearing? Being attentive, being present to the world around us, it can lead where we expect science to lead us, to deeper and more precise understanding, to animal conservation, to potential medical interventions. But there's something else, a little bit more difficult to chart here. The magical part she mentioned, or the kind of personal reward that comes from watching and gaining admiration for a particular creature, maybe even a single elephant named Big Mama. I'm Marcus Smith, and this is Constant Wonder. The Constant Wonder podcast is a production of BYU Radio.
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9: BBC News with Moira Alderson. President Trump has dropped his plan for ships crossing the Strait of Hormuz to pay a 20% fee for US protection. He said he'd decided instead to introduce trade deals by which Gulf countries would invest in the United States. Mr. Trump again maintained the strait was open to all vessels, but shipping data shows it slowed to a two-month low. Barbara Platt-Usher reports.
10: Iran accuses the U.S. of interfering in its management of Hormuz, but controlling it means Tehran can also threaten the global economy. A military spokesman, Ibrahim Zofagari, issued this warning.
11: The armed forces of the Islamic Republic of Iran will respond forcefully to any disruption or insecurity caused by the aggressor, the U.S. military, to the passage of commercial vessels and oil tankers outside the route designated by Iran and without authorization from the armed forces.
10: For now, though, the U.S. is raising the stakes. It's set to reimpose its naval blockade on Iran and further squeeze the country's struggling economy.
9: Spain have a 1-0 lead over France at half-time in the first semi-final of the Football World Cup. The goal came from the penalty spot after a reckless kick by a French defender. The Spanish striker Mikel Oyarzabal converted with aplomb. There have been chances at either end, the best of them falling to Spain. The fossilised remains of a Tyrannosaurus rex have been sold at auction in New York for just over $50 million, a new record. The 67-million-year-old dinosaur is one of the biggest and most complete ever discovered, Esme Stallard reports.
12: It was initially valued at $30 million, but Gus, as the T-Rex has been affectionately named, went for much more after a bidding battle that lasted over 10 minutes. Cassandra Hatton, worldwide head of natural history at Sotheby's, said the price reflected the time to excavate and reconstruct the specimen and its quality. Standing at 12.5 feet tall and with more than 60% of the bones recovered, it is one of the most complete specimens of its kind. We are unlikely to find out the identity of the buyer immediately. Time will tell if the dinosaur is coming to a museum near you.
9: Mexico has begun filing criminal complaints in the United States over the deaths of its citizens in U.S. immigration custody and during enforcement operations. 17 people have died. Mimi Swaby has this report.
13: Mexico's legal moves come after repeated failures through diplomatic channels. President Claudia Sheinbaum has frequently called for the rights of Mexican citizens in the U.S. to be respected and has sent letters to Washington criticizing the deaths. Last week, following the most recent killing, she said Mexico is intensifying its response, affirming that the government could not turn a blind eye any longer. 17 Mexican citizens have died since President Trump began his campaign against migrants, 14 in detention and 3 during immigration operations.
9: Mimi Swaby reporting. BBC News.
14: When I first started working here, I remember being pretty surprised that we built like a community center. And I was like, people are starving. Why are we putting money into a community center?

0: Welcome to The Lisa Show, where we take a good look at life. Hey, it's Lisa. This is The Lisa Show. And before we jump in, happy Mother's Day. Belated Mother's Day. How's everybody doing? Because I know it can be a little tricky. Sometimes our expectations, if we have any expectations, if they're a little higher than no expectations, sometimes it can, you know, be a little loaded. I realize that there are a lot of different kinds of motherhood situations. If you don't know what I'm talking about, then good for you. But if you know what I'm talking about, you know that there's a lot of motherhood situations that make that day a little tricky. So if it was great, amazing. If it wasn't, you know, you can do a do-over and buy yourself something, give yourself a little treat and say, hey, you're doing a good job. Anyway, I just wanted to get that out of the way. And speaking of mothers, Laurel, you mentioned on Instagram that your mom was a part of the March of Dimes. And I love that. And I loved hearing that and seeing those kinds of connections. She was both a responder and a fundraiser, if you know what I mean. Wink, wink. I'm looking at you, episode 2. Okay, so let's get into it. Last episode, we ended on the note of having a good heart, that you have a good heart and you actually can make a difference. Now, in this episode, let's get into the nitty-gritty of social impact. You believe the world can get better. You believe you can make a difference. And now what? In this series about doing good better, we want to look at all the most common roadblocks to doing good and knock them down one by one. And one of the most common roadblocks in social impact happens right here, when you see a problem and you want to help, but you have no idea where to start. Or maybe you have an idea for a solution and you think it'll go really well. And then you realize that your solution isn't as good as you thought it was. So what do you do then? The Ballard Center motto is develop the faith and the skills to solve social problems. And we've talked about developing faith in the first 2 episodes, the faith that the world can be changed and the faith that we ourselves have a role to play in that change. This episode is more about the skills side. So today we're going to focus on the skills of listening and learning. You've probably heard the phrase, the road to hell is paved with good intentions. And that definitely holds true in social impact. There are an alarming number of stories out there about charities that really wanted to make a situation better, but ended up causing new problems instead. For example, in Bangladesh in the 1970s, the only water anyone had access to was surface water like lakes and rivers. Waterborne diseases like cholera were a huge problem, and well-meaning organizations wanted to help solve that problem. So they went in and dug 10 million wells. Problem solved, right? Well, now everyone has clean water, or so they thought. It wasn't until later that people realized the groundwater from those wells happened to contain naturally occurring arsenic. And even today, some people in Bangladesh continue to drink water from these wells because it is so difficult to implement a more effective way to get them that's actually safe. Thankfully, most social impact endeavors aren't nearly this disastrous, and many efforts to do good really do succeed. But how do we make sure we don't become part of the problem when we try to help? Remember the phrase Aaron Miller introduced to us in episode 1, falling in love with the problem. To fall in love with a problem means to get attached to it, to learn about it, to stick with it, even when solutions don't come easily. Social problems like sickness, homelessness, poverty, crime, they're really complex. These solutions aren't always intuitive, and it takes trial and error to figure out what actually helps. Adaptation is the name of the game. That's why it's dangerous to fall in love with a solution. It precludes our ability to adapt as we inevitably encounter obstacles along the way. We have to be willing to pivot and to try new things when our original ideas fall flat or even have unintended negative side effects. So what does this look like in practice? How do we fall in love with the problem and figure out solutions that work? Today, I'm excited to tell you about two very different organizations. One that provides services to people experiencing homelessness in Provo, Utah, and the other that helps people with leprosy in India. Both of these organizations have changed over the years to make their interventions more helpful as they've learned from other social impact experts and their own clientele. We'll also hear from Jill Piacitelli from the Ballard Center for Social Impact about how to serve in ways that actually help. Now, as I was coming up with this episode, I kept thinking of the phrase, kill your darlings. Apparently, the saying goes back to English writer Sir Arthur Quiller Couch, who actually said, murder your darlings. Now, that's a little more nefarious. He was talking about writing prose, but we use this phrase in comedy, too. In sketch comedy, kill your darlings is a reminder to not get too attached to any particular scene or character or joke. You know, your darlings, the ones you're really proud of. Because a necessary part of creating a sketch that works is revision, often multiple big revisions. And the hard truth is that clinging to a joke that just isn't working can keep you from writing a really good sketch. This kill your darlings mindset is necessary for social impact too. If we get too attached to one particular solution, it can keep us from actually helping the people who need us. Because figuring out what works involves a lot of course correction along the way. One fantastic example of someone in social impact work who has done this kind of growth mindset is Brent Crane, the executive director of Food and Care Coalition. He told me the story of how the Food and Care Coalition started.
1: My name is Brent Crane. I'm the executive director of the Food and Care Coalition in Provo. Been there about 35 years, 31 years as the director. Back in the late 70s, early 80s, we went through what they call the deinstitutionalization movement. And that was where we defunded state mental health hospitals. And when that policy finally hit, the practicality of it is a lot of people were released from state hospitals that either did not have familial support, community support, or were not ready to live on their own. And so the religious community is really who they first confronted and said, hey, I need help, I need food, I need housing, I need whatever, right? And so to their credit, a lot of the downtown churches that were being solicited for help said, hey, this is more than we can handle alone. And so those meetings and discussions led to the creation of the Food and Care Coalitions.
0: Okay. I just want to pause right here and point out that the Food and Care Coalition wouldn't have even been formed if not for the willingness of these churches to say, we can't do this alone. This isn't working. Having the humility to acknowledge that things could go better is the first step to growth. And ever since its formation, the coalition has been looking for ways to grow. They started by serving meals to people in need, and then they expanded to provide showers and clothing. Now they offer transitional housing and permanent supportive housing on a campus of 4.5 acres. It's really awesome. Over the years, Brent Crane has helped Food and Care make many adjustments to the way they operate. He's not so attached to a certain way of doing things that he can't make things even better. He's willing to kill his darlings, if you will. Brent shared with me an experience he had many years ago when he noticed a problem with how Food and Care operated. Rather than clinging to an ineffective way of doing things, he used it as an opportunity for improvement.
1: For example, Wasatch Behavioral Health, which is the county health provider for mental health services, 50% of our clientele, at least, that are homeless, experience some kind of mental health crisis or trauma. And for me, in the early days, I had to send them 3 miles up the road to engage with that office. Oftentimes, they didn't make it because of the condition they were in. Mm-hmm. So I approached Wasatch Behavioral Health and said, hey, if we build space, would you have your homeless outreach team stationed in our building? We'll give you free space. I don't have to go out and hire additional therapists and counselors and prescribers and nurses and everything like that. And so we're going to have some cost efficiencies between our agencies by sharing. But the real winner is a client that now can access that services right after they get a meal or right before they get a meal. And they don't have to leave and go halfway across town to get there.
0: Brent's solution to his problem involved working with another organization. And this is something that came up again and again in my conversations about finding solutions that work. Partnerships with other organizations are key. Whatever social issue we're interested in, chances are that someone else has already started working on it. And thankfully, we don't have to reinvent the wheel. Instead, we can learn from the expertise of other people who are working on solving similar social issues. Brent Crane described how he made it a point to learn from other organizations while planning the construction of the new food and care facility.
1: When we were looking to build our new facility, I did 30 different site visits. And I'm talking everywhere from California to Las Vegas to Spokane to Cleveland to New York.
0: Wow.
1: We had a grant from a foundation that said, hey, we want you to go out there and we know you're strong in certain areas, mm-hmm. but let's give you some resources to go out there and really engage and find out if there's other best practices and for you to see it firsthand. So I put together probably a 5-page preliminary interview question list that I sent out to all the different agencies, and I met with their administrative team. I met with their program teams, took tours of all their facilities, sat down with them. And it's interesting, the question that I asked that I had the most knowledge that I was able to extract from was, if you had to do it again, what would you do different?
0: Oh, wow.
1: And that question elicited a lot of response and a lot of very practical responses and answers. And so, for example, when we came back and we built our facility on our men's wing, we put in a ventilation system right in our bathroom areas. It's like a large communal bathroom area. We put corrugated instead of solid lockers so that air could breathe. And we put that ventilation system right above those lockers because we found that one of the facilities we visited, they had real problems with hygiene and smell. And another facility, they learned from what the other one did and incorporated that. And so there were little things like that throughout our whole facility, how we laid it out, how we designed it.
0: I love how Brent looked at the project of consulting a new facility as an opportunity to learn about best practices used by similar organizations. It's like when I tell my kids a story about something embarrassing that went really wrong when I was their age, and they're like, well, why are you telling me this? And I say, because you can learn from your own mistakes, or you can save yourself some time and heartache and learn from my mistakes instead. And this also applies to coming up with a solution for any social problem. You may as well learn from other people's mistakes and save yourself some time. We'll hear more from Brent in a minute, but for now, I'd like to introduce you to Jill Piacitelli. She's the Associate Director of the Ballard Center at Brigham Young University, and she's really also just a really cool person. And I told her at the end of the interview that I really want to be her best friend, so I'm hoping that works out. Anyway, whatever. It's not weird. Jill gave me some great advice and some great hard skills for me for social impact, and it has had an impact on me. A lot of her advice came back to our earlier point. We don't exist in a vacuum in order to do good. We have to collaborate with other social impact experts. And part of that collaboration is developing a shared language.
2: You establish a shared language by identifying key terms that everybody's using around a social issue. You make sure that to engage in the conversation, people understand the context and the history of the social issue. You identify really the pieces of the issue that everybody could act on, that we can share values around. And so it's really doing enough research that you have your bearings to be able to engage effectively in the issue and not just have an opinion, right? Opinions are for warfare, but this is equipping you for more of a slower burn in understanding so that you can engage long term to change the situation.
0: That seems much more sustainable.
2: Yeah.
0: When you say it that way.
2: We hope so.
0: Like Jill said, in order to learn from and engage with other people who care about your social issue, it's important to know what terms other people are using to describe the issue. I think this is especially important when we haven't personally faced the social issue we're getting involved in. rather than just assuming we know everything already or just staying out of it completely. Developing a shared language and an understanding of the history behind the social issue can help us get involved in ways that really help. You're listening to The Lisa Show. We'll be right back.
3: 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We're modern, busy, and connected. Jared Anderson found that his mental health utterly depends on wonder and whimsy in the presence of nature. He speaks about it from the heart on the latest episode of the Constant Wonder podcast.
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0: Welcome back to The Lisa Show. Now I'd like to switch gears and introduce you to Tana Fowler and Brent K. Wood of Rising Star Outreach. Rising Star Outreach exists to help combat the ongoing problem of leprosy in India. And Rising Star is another organization for whom changing and growing is the name of the game.
7: Yeah, so I'm Tana Fowler and I'm our development director. I've been at Rising Star for 6 years and I do a lot with our major donors, grants, fundraising, some events, data analysis, whatever. But a lot of those kind of things. In a nonprofit, you wear a lot of hats, turns out.
8: That's true. My name is Brett Kaywood. I'm the president. I've been here full-time for 4 years and started as a volunteer in 2005. And I love it. It's great.
7: So Rising Star Outreach, our mission is Rising Star Outreach empowers individuals and families to rise above the stigma associated with leprosy and to live healthy and productive lives through quality education, medical care, and community development. I also really like our values that we believe in. It just says that Rising Star Outreach is informed by the belief that all people deserve dignity and respect, which I love, and that life should be intellectually, socially, emotionally, and spiritually uplifting and edifying. We help empower leprosy-affected people to rise above the stigma. That's a big thing that we do. We're fighting stigma.
0: In my conversations with Tana and Brett, I was able to get a sense for the humility and willingness to learn that pervades Rising Star Outreach. A huge part of understanding an issue thoroughly is having humility. The willingness to listen to the people we're working with and the people we're working for, and the willingness to learn from what they have to say. I came across this quote by H.L. Mencken. For every complex problem, there is an answer that is clear, simple, and wrong. And social issues, like leprosy in India, in the case of Rising Star Outreach, are really complex problems. The solutions aren't simple, and they aren't always intuitive. That's why there's so much we can learn from other people who are working on the same issue as us, especially if they've been at it for longer than we have. Brett and Tana told me about the founder of Rising Star Outreach, Becky Douglas, and how she started the organization after seeing people with leprosy while on a trip to India. And there's more to that story that we'll talk about in later episodes, by the way, so stay tuned for that. But when Becky started Rising Star, though, she didn't know much about leprosy, but she was eager to learn. So when a woman by the name of Padma Venkataraman offered Becky her help, Becky was happy to meet with her. It wasn't until later that Becky realized that Padma just happened to be the famous daughter of India's former president and an expert on leprosy working with the UN. Padma helped Becky transform Rising Star Outreach so that their good intentions translated into real, lasting help. And one of the lessons Becky learned from Padma was that solutions weren't always as intuitive as they seemed.
8: Padma had spent decades and decades helping people with leprosy. And she really developed this system where it's you're giving dignity back to people because you're having them work for what they're getting. right? And a lot of times if you just give someone something, you're making them lower than you. In fact, Becky likes to tell a story where one time there was a beggar on a street corner and Becky gave the beggar some money. And Padma told Becky, if you ever do that again, that's the end of our partnership. And if you know Padma, it's like, oh, that seems a little out of character for her to say, because she's such a sweet, sweet person. But she said, you don't give people stuff for free because it doesn't help them. And the goal is not to make yourself feel better. That's not why we help, to make ourselves feel better. We help to make those people feel better in the long run.
0: This really made me think, how often do I get stuck in the trap of thinking, oh, this person really made me feel like I helped, without checking in to see if it actually helped the person I'm trying to serve? In this case, Becky loved the problem, helping people with leprosy, more than she loved any single solution. So she was able to kill her darlings, quote unquote, when she got new information about what really helped. I also love how Becky and Padma were able to collaborate to make real change. None of us have as much of an impact alone as we can with the help of others. Brent Crane from Food and Care Coalition described how collaboration with other nonprofit entities helped Food and Care grow and thrive in ways it couldn't have done alone.
1: When I came in 35 years ago, the industry was very siloed. And what I mean by that is you expect competition in the capitalist world, right? You expect a McDonald's pops up on one corner, that a Wendy's is going to pop up on the other. You expect that in the for-profit sector. In the nonprofit sector, I was kind of expecting there to be more cooperation between entities because we're on the kind of the compassionate side. That's kind of part of our mission. And I found that competition was just as live and well at the nonprofit level because we're competing for scarce resources. And so we just had conversations with a lot of our partners over the years, and those conversations led to having all those partnerships that we do now on site. And we, you know, our annual budget, cash budget's under $1.5 million a year, and we're operating a 4.5-acre campus with 11 buildings, 24/7, 365 days a year. That's unheard of. And the reason we're able to do that is because of those partnerships.
0: Today, Food and Care Coalition works with about 30 other partners, from an eye center that offers free eye exams and glasses to a bicycle shop that offers bike repair services. And because of Food and Care's willingness to partner with other organizations to work together rather than compete, the people who need Food and Care's services are able to access the help they need. Besides partnering with other organizations and experts in the field, it's also important to collaborate with the demographic we're trying to serve. For Rising Star Outreach, this looks like having two boards of directors, one in Utah and one in India. Here's what Tana had to say about that.
7: We have an Indian board. So we've got our board here that helps, but we have a board in India who are Indians, who know a lot, like knowing the needs. They're there with them. So that helps a lot, just having locals. Sure. And we've got like over 100 people in India working. And so they're like in it and they're in the community. So like that's one big thing, right? That just kind of helps is like boots on the ground, but boots on the ground who are familiar with the ground, who are from there, you know, I'm from the ground. This is where I'm from. This is what I do. So that has been a big help.
0: Tana shared how when she first started working for Rising Star, cultural differences between her and the people she was serving in India meant that sometimes what she assumed they needed the most wasn't always what they actually needed. Again, the right solution wasn't as intuitive as it seemed.
7: Sometimes the pivoting is just understanding cultural norms. Absolutely. Which is huge. We have all the things that will help with clean water and toilets and all the things that are like basic needs sometimes right in the colonies, right? But some of the things when I first started working here, I remember being pretty surprised that we built like a community center. And I was like, why are we putting money into a community center? I don't understand that. In the colony. And then I learned when I've gone over now and met people, that's a huge cultural center for these people, and they use it for weddings. They use it like the men gather there to meet, which is really important for back to like dignity and respect. Like that's a place that they gather, like the elders of the communities to meet, and they use it for businesses. They use it for all sorts of things. And weddings are huge in India. Like it's a huge deal. And so when the leprosy affected are one, kicked out of most normal places, two, have no money to afford renting a hall for their wedding. And even if they did have enough money, a lot of people don't want them there. And so if we can do this, then they now have a place to celebrate this huge part of their culture, of their family, of things advancing. So this was a huge need and want for them to build. And that was just something that I had to learn. And I remember thinking like, well, what an interesting choice. And now I go over there and I'm like, oh no, this is used all the time for everything. And it's so important. It gives a legitimacy to them in their community. Cause a lot of them have been like, had to form these after being cast out. But now that they have this, it's like, yeah, we have our own community center. We matter.
0: I love this story of Tana's because I can totally see myself in her place. I mean, of course, if you're wondering what people need, and who would know better than the people themselves? I mean, it makes perfect sense. And yet, I think we all too often assume we know what's best. The people experiencing whatever and say, I know just what they need, without even bothering to, you know, make sure that's what they need. There's a business principle called human-centered design, which sounds really jargony and complicated, but it's actually pretty simple. Human-centered design just means that while you develop your solution, whether it's an invention or a charity or something else, you ask the people you want to help for their feedback. You ask them, what do you need? When you come up with something that might fit the bill, you ask again, would this be helpful to you? If not, what would be helpful? And you keep going back and forth and getting their feedback every step of the way. This kind of human-centered design is what good organizations do when they come up with a solution that works. It's also what we can do in our own communities when we want to serve, but we don't know how. When we assume we know what people need, we can miss out on the opportunity to serve in real, rewarding ways. Jill shared an example of someone in her church community who gets a lot of quote-unquote service from others, most of which, while well-intentioned, is not very helpful.
2: My kind of biggest irony is one of the sisters in my ward gets the most attention around the holidays. And she's in a wheelchair right now. Tons of cookies and quick drop-offs, and she's desperate for company and as a diabetic.
0: Oh my gosh.
2: So that's when you kind of know, all right, service doesn't hit the right note sometimes. It has to be systems change where we get her socializing with more people. And it'd be amazing, actually, to have a kind of holistic health attention given to her instead.
0: How many times do we see this in our own communities? I know for a fact this happened in my neighborhood because it happened to me. When my husband Christopher passed away, we got so many cookies that to this day, my kids can't stand cookies from Crumble or Chip. It's just like when something goes wrong, no one knows what to do, so we throw sugar on the problem, which sure is a nice gesture. And I just have to say, it was really nice. And I'm not trying to prevent anyone from giving me in the futures. We are accepting cookies again, to be very clear. Give me all the cookies. I love it. It's a nice gesture. And if you feel you want to do something and you don't know what to do, just do the thing. Of course. But it started to feel a little hollow and felt like shallow service. I mean, even just a heartfelt note meant so much more because it just took some time and it was original and it's what I needed. And the best of all at that time was when someone took the time to listen to me talk or cry with me and try to understand what was really going on. And that's the opposite of shallow service. That is deeply empathetic, having conversations with somebody else about their experience with real intent to understand. Now, obviously, social impact is a little different from serving one individual. Usually when we talk about social impact, we're talking about society-wide issues that impact a lot of people. But empathy is just as important in social impact as it is on one-to-one service. Human-centered design is all about empathy. It's understanding the people we want to serve and assuming that our solution isn't perfect without taking the time to learn from others is the social impact equivalent of just throwing cookies at a problem. On the other hand, listening with the intent to truly understand fosters real solutions. Because no one understands the social issue better than the people it directly impacts. When we take the time to talk to the people experiencing the social issue, and more importantly, to listen and to learn from them, we're more likely to come up with a solution that really does help. And we're also able to build real connections. Jill shared an example of how one of her students learned to have this deep empathy with his wife.
2: This one student in my class, at the end of the semester, met with me briefly just to thank us for the experience and talked about how nervously, at the beginning of the semester, he had chosen to write his issue brief, postpartum depression, because his wife was experiencing that right then, right? And what he ended up saying is that as we taught the skills of secondary research and primary research and human-centered design and loving the one and really trying to love the problem before you jump into solutions, he said that those were the most profound conversations of his marriage to this point. So,
9: wow.
2: That was one experience that really caught me off guard and shook me. I hope lots of people are having that as they pick issues that are close to them and that they have feelings about. But just to see that shift for him and in that relationship, I thought was a really profound one.
0: This student did the opposite of throwing cookies at the problem. He humbly listened to his wife's experience with the intent to understand. This kind of empathy can both change the world and transform our own relationships. For those of us who aren't experts in social impact, it can be really intimidating to try to come up with solutions to complex social issues. But I think it starts with what the student did, listening and learning. I'm so grateful to Brent Crane from Food and Care Coalition, Brett Kaywood, and Tana Fowler from Rising Star Outreach, and Jill Piacitelli from the Ballard Center for Social Impact at Brigham Young University for sharing their insights with me. Brent Kaywood said something that I think sums this up pretty well. We need to put our mission above our egos.
8: One of the things we talk about all the time, which we borrowed from Jocko Willink, is the phrase mission before ego. It's about what we're getting done. And it's not about like, will this make me uncomfortable if I have this difficult conversation with this person, even though I know I need to, right? It's not about you. It's about what we're trying to accomplish.
0: What are we trying to accomplish? For me, it's a world where every person is treated like a child of God, and social impact is part of bringing that world about. So how do you avoid accidentally paving the road to hell with your good intentions? By loving the problem. 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
0: Welcome to The Lisa Show's Council of Moms. I'm Lisa Valentine Clark, mother of five baby adults. They're all on various levels of being an adult, but in a baby form. And I stick to that scientific definition.
13: Yes.
0: The Council of Moms, where all of our phones are on silence, and we're very uncomfortable about that. But it's because what we're talking about is important, right? We're solving the problems that we know are on your mind, things that we like to talk about and some things we don't like to talk about but need to talk about. That's what the Council of Moms is all about. And today on the council, I have...
14: Hi, I'm Kylie England. Super excited to be here. Thank you for having us. And I am a mom of 1.5 babies. Oh. Well, he's more than a half, but I have a 2-year-old little girl, and then I have one on the way at the end of May. And it's so fun.
0: Congrats.
14: Thank you.
15: So exciting. I love it. I'm Amy Hackworth, and I am a mom of 3 boys. I have a 20-year-old, an almost 18-year-old, and a 10-year-old. So parenting some baby adults.
9: Yep.
15: And a guy I still like to call a baby. Yeah. That little 10-year-old.
9: I like it.
14: That's awesome. My name is Marley Salamatin, and I have a 3-year-old little boy, and I have a 9-month-old baby girl, and they are so fun. Also in the new stages of motherhood, just winging it, just trying to figure it out as they go along. So, that's
9: well, I should say officially, the Council of Moms originated from really my belief that we're all just making it up as we go along. I definitely use my background in improvisation in mothering more than I ever thought. And one thing that I have come to learn is that none of us can do it alone. We all need each other, especially when motherhood gets a little bit quiet, when things get a little bit overwhelming and we tend to want to retreat back into ourselves. That's when we need people the most. So we are modeling a council of moms. You can do it at home too. In fact, I'd love to hear about it. If you want to jump on the Lisa Show socials on Instagram or Facebook or in the comments on our YouTube page, I would love it. In fact, I have really found it really meaningful to be able to hear you listening and part of our Lisa listener community, what you have to say, your experiences and your questions. And in fact, we get all of the questions that we get from the Council of Moms that we talk about here in real life and talking to people. I'm kind of an extrovert and I like to go out and talk to people and be like, what do you think about this? You know, what's your stance on that? As we're all trying to figure it out and we are all making it up as we go. So please follow along on Facebook or Instagram. If you want to leave us a comment, that actually helps the algorithm, or so I'm informed, so that more people can see our show, see our episodes. So when they're searching to answer their questions, this can be help to people who want to. So without further ado, let's dive into the Council of Moms questions. I've talked to a lot of people recently at different events that I've been at, and I have had the opportunity to talk about the Lisa Show's body image series that we did a few series back. We did a bunch of episodes just diving into this topic of body image. And I love what we've created there. I love the conversations that we've had there. And this question actually stems from a woman who listened to it, but then wonders a little bit more about how it applies to her. So I'd love to throw it out to you. And this is her question. I have one kid who is skinny and the other one is bigger. And even though they do similar amounts of activities and eating, how do I help them both love their different bodies when the world is still telling them something different? Mm-hmm. What a big, I know. And I see, Marley, the look on your face. And that's the look that I'm like, oh, like, why does it have to start so young? Why can't we just keep them in this bubble of like, you're great, you're developing and growing and learning and everybody's different and it's great. It's not even okay. It's fabulous. Yeah. And then keep them in that until you have to send them out into the world. But we just don't live like that. So with this particular question where you are seeing such a stark difference but similar habits inside the home, how would you help that mom? That were your buddy and you were all sitting around in the park together just talking. Yeah. What would you say?
15: Sympathy is my first go-to. You know, I would just say, so hard. That would be so hard. I've been so surprised. As a mom of boys, for a long time, I felt like body image might not get to my kids, right? I think it's such a big issue for girls and for women. And I thought maybe we'd be exempt, but that's not true. It for sure has come up for my boys, you know.
9: Dang it.
15: You know, too skinny, too big, you know,
9: really?
15: For sure. Even for my little, my youngest, he's being told his arms are too skinny at school.
9: What?
15: Like he's not maybe athletic enough. And I just breaks
9: at
15: my
9: 10?
15: Heart. Yeah, 10.
9: See,
15: right?
9: I don't know why I'm surprised, but I am.
15: I know. So that would be my first go-to, because what is the solution for that? It would be sympathy and love. I am so sorry that your kids are experiencing this and that you're watching it as a mom.
9: Yeah, you have to watch it.
15: And then I would pause. And I would wait for someone else to say something really great. I would have to ponder for a minute there.
9: Yeah. Because what do you say in that moment of solidarity when you say, yeah, I know it's really, really hard. Really, I mean, I think sometimes too, when we get together, we want to offer like our perspective. We just say, oh, this is what I've done, or this is what my kids went through, or that. Sometimes that's helpful. Sometimes it's not. I mean, sometimes it really is just sitting in the discomfort of questions. I mean, you can't totally change society. You can impact it. You can. But what do you do like right now?
15: What do you do? I'd be curious to know. I'd want to know more too. how do you see it show up for them? What does it look like?
9: Yeah.
15: Who, you know, who's coming to you to talk about it? Is it the kid who feels too skinny? Is it the kid who feels too big? Is someone coming to you to say, I hate this, we're doing the exact same things? Or is it the mom's own observation and she's maybe preemptively feeling pain for her kids that maybe they're not feeling themselves yet? I guess I'd want to know a little bit about that too. Who's feeling the most hurt over this? Because as a mom, we have power, right, to hold our kids' discomfort and I guess look at what belongs to us. What's my discomfort? I've certainly had those times where I'm in more pain than my kids because they haven't yet realized a situation right. That's uncomfortable. And so I sort of see what's coming down the road and I'm hurting more than they are. And I have realized healthy ways to balance that where I don't have to be holding on to something that
9: what an interesting perspective.
15: Isn't
9: I do love
15: theirs.
9: That. I can think of a couple of times where I'm like, oh, this is going to be a big problem for this kid. I got to get them ready for this. And people are going to do it. And then it wasn't.
15: Yeah.
9: But I'm really good at worrying. And yeah. That was just my story to brag about it.
15: Yeah.
14: Moms are professional warriors.
9: Yeah. Absolutely. I'm curious as to what you guys think with having such younger kids. Are there things that you do intentionally or otherwise of like, okay, this is how I'm going to attack this that maybe we've like forgotten about?
14: Yes, that's such a good question. Yeah. I feel like that's one of my biggest things I'm working on right now, actually, because I was not very confident about the way that I looked in my own body image. And I was really hard on myself. And like you said, like a lot of women experience that. And we live in an age full of social media, full of comparison, full of, you know, being told exactly what's beautiful and what's not. And we like take that at face value. So it is really, really difficult to be able to like hone all of the information in, all of the knowledge and things that are thrown at us and be able to step back and say like, okay, no, I'm going to define those things for myself and I'm not going to let the world and comparison and social media affect me. I think for me, one thing that I'm personally working on and have thought a ton about with my little 2-year-old girl is right now, I mean, she's adorable. She doesn't think about this stuff.
9: Isn't it great?
14: Thank goodness.
9: Yeah. And you want to preserve that.
14: But I know that she's a sponge. Everything that comes out of her mouth, everything she does, she learns from me and dad. Mm. And so I'm looking at myself thinking, if I'm her mentor, if I'm her example, then what am I going to be doing right now today to change my own identity, to change my own beliefs so that she never has to, well, hopefully she won't have to deal with some of that stuff that I had to deal with, you know, and some of the challenges that I had with my own body image issues. Mm-hmm. And so something I've really, really worked on is changing that belief for me.
9: I think that's so powerful because it is an ongoing like situation because we live in a society,
14: yeah.
9: Right. Other people and other messaging and things like that. And I think that is so empowering because I know that every time that I go to a place of like, I want to complain or I'm dissatisfied with my body, I stop and I think, you got to break the cycle. Like, you've got to the biggest motivator for me is making things better for my kids.
15: Yeah.
9: Because I'm like, yeah, then that feels more important. That feels like outside of myself. So it feels like, I don't know, a little bit more empowering maybe.
15: Mm, yeah. One of the things that I try to do, especially to little girls, but to kids in general, is to not make comments about their appearance at all. And it's really hard. There are a lot of cute little girls out there, right? And you just want to be like, you're so darling. Oh my gosh, you're so cute. Or I love your outfit. I try really hard to comment on who they are as a person or skills that they might have. I think that's one nice step toward breaking that cycle. And I just love what you're saying about healing ourselves first, fixing our own thoughts first, and then trying to model that to our kids.
14: Yeah.
13: My ultimate goal, and this is something I try to think about pretty frequently because I have little kids, right, is I want my kids to eventually be emotionally mature, resilient adults, right? That's what I'm working toward as a 9-month-old baby, right? And I subscribe to the belief that it's my job to be a little more proactive rather than reactive in these situations, right? Where I want to be the one to maybe break that news to them that like, hey, you're going to hear some stuff and it might really hurt. But just know that I love you and it's okay. Oh, just like thinking about that moment, it's just heartbreaking. But I would rather be the one to like break the news, I guess, in a way that I know that they can receive it and then kind of work with them through that. Obviously, part of that emotional maturity is me bringing that to the table as well. And that's definitely something I've worked on, is how I look at myself and how I view my body and what I say to myself. But that's one of my goals, is to be a little more proactive in those conversations. Like, you know,
9: not wait until it gets to like critical mass.
13: Exactly.
9: Right?
13: Yeah. I know it can be really like scary, or you don't want to like pop the bubble. You don't want to ruin their innocence. You know, I think about this all the time, but I think in the long run, it is better to have those conversations come from me as their parent.
9: You want them to have that sense of ownership. I think that's so smart. Yeah. You know, I'm always looking for sort of tips and tricks to trick my brain into like not overthinking it. And I wish I could remember who told me this, but being able to focus on and normalizing, I think it was Lindsay Kite, who's the author of More Than a Body. One of the co-authors. I think that's where I got it. Great book. Everyone should read it. Mm-hmm. But normalizing that bodies constantly change. Mm. Because we have this narrative, that has been really helpful to me when my kids have come of like, hey, so now I have this dark hair on my arms and I hate it. This is weird. You know, something that I was like, I didn't think that this was what you're going to worry about, but here we are, you know, to be like, oh yeah, that happens during puberty. Oh yeah, that's totally normal. And normalizing it has been so something that I have found myself saying over and over again, or like, now my waist looks like this. Now my body looks like this. Is that weird? I've had all my kids being like, is this normal? This seems not normal. Because you just feel so, I don't know. Mm-hmm, I'm just an awkward person and I just feel awkward all the time.
14: And change is uncomfortable.
9: And change is uncomfortable for everyone. So I'm like, oh yeah, that's totally normal during puberty to do that. Oh, that's totally normal to, you know, be that tall or not be that tall or whatever. It's just to normalize it, to acknowledge it of, your body's changing. That's weird. Oh my gosh, before I had kids, my body was this weird thing. And then I feel like this changed in my body, and not positive or negative, just different.
13: Yeah.
9: And really leaning into that has helped. And I'll say that I catch myself as I age where I feel so awkward because, again, my body, because bodies constantly change, is changing now as I'm aging. And I will say that instead of complaining about like, this is bad and it used to be good, or it's good and or it's bad and now I've changed it, so this is good. I try not to ascribe that value to it, and I just say, isn't it so weird? You get used to one thing and then it changes again.
14: I love that. It's not bad or good. It just is
9: just
14: changing.
9: It's always changing.
14: It's a process.
9: Because think about it, like the narrative is always like it has to be the same. Like somehow, like even in ascribing, like one kid is skinny and one is bigger. Well, then what?
2: Yes.
9: We have this idea of how it should be. And then we like get back to my pre-pregnancy body, get back to how I looked 20 years ago or whatever.

0: combat, you know, yeah. some of that difficult stuff that's just going to come. It's in the air we breathe.
1: Yeah.
0: But I think I feel like she's arming her little girl with some tools like to say, that. Oh, I'm strong. I love my legs because they're strong, not because they're skinny, you know, but because they do important work for my body, appreciating our bodies as more than objects, which is, you know, so yeah. similar to what that book is so great and talks about. But we're not just objects to be looked at, right? We're bodies to live and breathe yeah. and move. And, you know, we have so much power in these bodies. I love yeah. the idea.
2: And it gives them that sense of that. I love it when you have those moments when your kids, like, appreciate their body for what it can do, for being, you know, strong or tall or whatever, short, whatever it is, with the yeah. whatever the benefit is, they feel it, you know. My kids saw their dad's body just deteriorate. He had ALS, and so his muscles mm-hmm. deteriorated, so he couldn't really use it, and he used to just kind of, like, make fun of his body. Like, it used to be so great. And then we would be like, no, it's great. And we would try to, like, compliment him on stuff, but it was kind of a joke because we were like, yeah, I mean, it's not great, but it's still, you're still very good looking, you know, or whatever, to make him feel better. And it was kind of like this family joke. But I'll tell you what, having a bunch of, at the time, teenagers in the house with, no one talked bad about their body.
0: Oh my gosh, right?
2: Because they could all walk. Yeah. And they could all talk and they could all lift up their arms and their wow. body did whatever they want. And that, now that's a dramatic lesson for sure. But
1: it made them more appreciative of what their bodies can do.
2: Yeah. And they know, and when I'm like, good. I'm never going to complain about my body yeah, again. They're right. like, yeah, no, seriously.
0: Yeah.
1: Which is an important lesson for all of us to learn, honestly, is that if we have a functioning, capable body, we have so much to be grateful for mm-hmm. because we can do all the things you were talking about. We can... Yeah. Run, jump, love, help our kids, like yeah. all the things that we can do with it. If we could just be a little bit more grateful and a little bit less harmful to ourselves.
2: And so maybe we can like give our kids, point out, you know, you find what you're looking for, point out those reasons mm-hmm. for gratitude. But yeah. it always comes back to, we live in a society and people are going to make dumb comments.
0: Yep.
2: Oh, yeah. And you don't know who it is. Sometimes it's family members. Sometimes yeah. it's just random stranger. I mean, and especially on social media. So my question to you is that when you hear those comments, even if they're praising them for things that you're like,
0: yeah.
2: let's just,
0: yeah.
2: you know, turn it down a lot. How do you react? Hmm. What's your coping skills?
1: I think some of it too, I'm like thinking back to my own experiences when I was little, you know, and a boy that I really liked told me that I had hair on my upper lip, you know, so he's like, he has a mustache, but he wasn't trying to be mean. He was just curious. And he's like, oh, like I have some hair. You have a mustache too, you know, and things like that. So taking things with a grain of salt and not immediately jumping to being super upset and just like, okay, like. I don't think maybe they meant it that way. Like, it's okay.
0: Such, you know, a good example.
1: Being a little bit more curious and trying to give people a little bit more grace, I think is important. But it is hard to know how to react because it's hurtful if you get told something that maybe you're already self-conscious about.
2: Right. Mm-hmm.
1: And you're like, ooh, like you noticed my arms. Like, I always worry about my arms.
2: Yeah. Or you think everyone's looking at your arms and no one's looking at your arms.
1: Yeah, right.
2: I mean, that's the thing, right? Like, that's why it doesn't make any sense.
1: But you might get comments. And so it is really important to think about, like, how am I going to react when that happens?
0: I like the idea of normalizing even the comments, even the negativity. Like, oh, of course people are going to say mean things. You can count on that. Mm-hmm. You can just plan on that. It's going to happen. It happens to all of us. And yet we're so shocked when it happens and think, oh my gosh, it's such a big problem, right? But what if, of course it's still going to hurt. But I like that tool to, of course, oh yeah, that's going to happen. That happens to everybody. Yeah, people are mean sometimes and they hurt your feelings.
2: Because then you feel less alone in it.
0: Yeah, maybe a little less alone. And it's not a surprise then, I think, mm-hmm. too. You're not maybe as hurt by it, because of course that's what's going to happen.
2: Yeah. Well, thank you for having this conversation. It's an ongoing conversation. We're never done having the body image conversation, especially as parents, especially as mothers.
0: Yeah.
2: But I do feel like we have the power to change it, to make things better for the next generation, which is all we want as moms, just to make things better for our kids.
0: Yeah,
2: so
0: amen.
2: Thanks for being vulnerable and talking about these difficult things. And please join in on the conversation. We'd love to hear from you as our wider council of moms. Please leave a comment on The Lisa Show on Instagram or Facebook or YouTube and join the conversation, because we need your experience and your ideas to know that we're not just not alone, but also that things are getting better.

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8: BBC News with Moira Alderson. The US military has been carrying out strikes on Iran for a fourth day in a row as it reimposes a naval blockade on Iranian ports. Iran has also fired more missiles and drones at neighbouring countries, with Kuwait saying four military personnel have been wounded in an Iranian attack on one of its vessels. Here's Sebastian Usher.
9: I think we've returned to where we were before the Memorandum of Understanding was signed, and the Memorandum of Understanding was signed to try to move away from that endless cycle of escalation and then de-escalation and the extraordinarily bad negative effect it's having on the world economy. The situation is escalating, yes, but still calibrated. It's still absolutely clear that neither side wants to actually own up to saying that there is an all-out conflict again. An all-out conflict, from the American perspective, would have to be a step well beyond what's happening at the moment.
8: US media report that the Trump administration has told ICE immigration enforcement agents to discontinue vehicle stops after two fatal shootings in the past week. The pause will reportedly apply to all cases, apart from those involving serious criminal targets. On Monday, an ICE agent in the state of Maine killed a 26-year-old Colombian man who activists said was working in the United States legally. Cuba's state media says the national electricity grid has collapsed, the third failure in 10 days. Some 10 million people have been left without power, as Will Grant reports.
10: The worsening situation comes as Washington's near-total fuel blockade on Cuba has now been in place for more than 7 months. Since the US closed the supply of oil from socialist ally Venezuela in January, only occasional crude shipments have arrived in Cuban ports, as well as some fuel distribution direct to the private sector. The Cuban government has repeatedly condemned the US sanctions as inhumane and unjust. Last month, it said that the survival rate for children with cancer has fallen from 85% to 65% since the energy restrictions were imposed in January.
8: The authorities in South Africa are investigating the killing of one of the leaders of an anti-immigration movement. Andile Mvuyise Luasongaka was shot outside his home earlier this month and subsequently died as a result of his injuries. Myanee Jones is in Johannesburg.
11: In a statement issued on Tuesday, the South African police say they've put together an experienced security team to investigate the killing of Andile Mvuyise Luasongaka. Mr. Somgaka was the Gauteng province leader of March and March, an anti-immigration group that has been holding nationwide protests in recent months. They vowed to hold weekly demonstrations until their demands are met. They want the government to do more to stop undocumented migrants from coming into the country from the wider region. On Tuesday, members of a group were arrested for allegedly posing as immigration officials to demand foreigners leave the country.
8: BBC News.
12: Don't let the little stuff win. Don't let the messes win. Don't let social media win. Don't let the overwhelm win. Don't let the money win. Really keep life in perspective. And all that matters are your people and the memories you make with them. And I think in summer, we can lose sight of that.

0: Welcome to The Lisa Show, where we take a good look at life. Do you remember that Staples commercial from the mid-90s? It has a dad with a ridiculous grin on his face, skipping through the aisles in the office supply store. He's throwing school supplies in his shopping cart while "It's the most wonderful time of the year" plays in the background. And meanwhile, two dejected kids with slumped shoulders and defeated expressions follow behind. I was a newlywed when this came out, so I thought it was, you know, amusing. But I didn't realize how funny it actually was until I had five kids at home and found myself dancing through the pencil and crayon aisle of Target at the end of summer. Summer with kids sometimes feels a lot like going on a cruise, except they're the passengers and we parents are the cruise directors, the cooking staff, the housekeepers, the ship doctors, the security staff, and the entertainment. Our kids waltz into summer expecting 3 months of fun-filled days and food at the ready while we're just trying to keep the ship from hitting the iceberg. Don't get me wrong, I love summer with my kids for about 6 minutes. And then I realized that summer is just like any other day, except with fewer staff members to help us all survive. And then as the kids get older and are going different directions with jobs and friends, it feels like everyone has abandoned the ship. And don't even get me started on how expensive summer always seems to be, regardless of how old our kids are. So this is why I called in the big guns for this episode. My friend Jordan Page is not only a mother of eight, but she's also the founder of the Fun Cheap or Free blog, which has turned into a whole lifestyle industry to help busy and overwhelmed parents find systems to keep them sane. I knew she'd be the perfect person to have on before we set sail into summer. Jordan is going to talk about systems that will streamline our summers, reduce decision fatigue, and actually make summer feel like the vacation it's supposed to be. We're going to tackle summer scheduling, finances, activities, boredom, meals, screen time, and even ideas for keeping the peace when the kids are home together. Yeah, we're going to cover a lot of ground with a lot of really great ideas. And I'm betting that one of Jordan's suggestions is going to help solve a problem you've been thinking about and struggling with. So buckle up and let's get into it. Let me introduce you to Jordan Page.
1: I'm Jordan, and I'm a mom of eight adorable, crazy kids. But I also have been online for a long time. And I apologize, I am fighting a cold. So I don't smoke. It just sounds like it.
0: Got a great voice.
1: Yeah, I'm just keeping you on the edge of your seat, Lisa. So about, 14, 15 years ago, I started a blog. I had this family blog, and I just kind of started talking on there about how I was able to help get us out of debt really quickly. We were making very little money, but my husband at the time, he quit his job to start a business, and then we had a baby, and we were just living off of credit cards. It was scary. And we didn't really know what we were doing. And I went online and all I found were just like some old dudes that kept telling me to pay cash for a car. And I was like, listen, I don't have money for a car. Tell me about Costco. Can I go to Costco? So anyway, I just kind of made my own budgeting systems and they worked. And we got out of about $15,000 of credit card debt in 13 months. And we only made $31,000 that year. So it worked. And I got excited about it because I hate math. I'm not good at it. I've never taken a personal finance class, but if I can do it, literally anyone can. So I started a blog and then it just kind of organically did its thing. And here we are. So the three things that I traditionally teach about are budgeting, time management and productivity, and meal planning.
0: I want to talk specifically about that in regards to raising a bunch of kids and during summertime. It feels like summertime is the time where all of our good habits go out the window.
1: It's the black hole of parenthood. It really
0: what schedule,
1: is.
0: Schedule, right?
1: Yeah, it's the worst.
0: And whether you are a stay-at-home parent or you're working or whatever, I think it's just the common thing that binds us all together. Like, what are you going to do?
1: Yeah.
0: What's the plan?
1: Yes.
0: You know? And so I'd love to dive into that. What has summer been like for you?
1: I started out as a traditional stay-at-home mom. That was my only goal in life. And then over time, I found myself having this little side hustle and working from home and then at one point supporting us. So I have experienced a little bit of everything.
0: Totally.
1: I've experienced the corporate, full-time, out-of-the-home life and then on the opposite end, just being home all day with the kids. And I'll tell you right now, they're all hard. It's just a different hard. So whether you are at home with your kids all day, whether you are at home part of the time, whether you work full time, I believe firmly that if you set up some basic systems, that's just my pulse in my heart and my lifeblood is systems, because I've got adult ADHD. I've got 8 wild and crazy kids. I've got a lot going on. And I believe that I'm able to live a happy life because you set up systems to take some of that pressure and overwhelm off your shoulders. And anyone can do that in any scenario. And I'm excited to talk about it.
0: As you know, I'm a sucker for a good system. And every one of the systems that Jordan is going to talk about today all begin with some good old-fashioned scheduling. She calls it time blocking, and I'll let her explain how to do it.
1: This is something that I'm really passionate about. And in fact, I've taught about it online for years and in person. And you set blocks in your day and you give everything its turn. So what that would mean is, let's say that you work full-time out of the home and it's summer. The morning would be the time for you. Maybe you wake up early. That's when you exercise. That's when you meditate or pray or study your scriptures or do the things that you need to do to fill yourself. Then maybe that next block is you get everyone up and you get them started on their chores before you leave to go to work. Like in our home in the summer, it's the first block of the morning is our working block, we call it. Apostrophe, working. It's our working block. And that's where everyone gets their chores done. And that's usually from like 9 to 11, 1130. Then we have lunch. And then after that, that block is where the kids, if they have done their chores, then they can go play with friends or have their free time. But when I was working from home, that was the time where I needed to sit at my computer uninterrupted and get my work done. And I would always say, mom's clocked out. You guys can go play with friends. You can get your hour of screen time that you've earned by doing chores. You can do this. But this is my block to work during the day. And then in the evening was our family block where we would spend time together. So setting up some boundaries on that time and saying, I feel guilty that I'm in an office all day and I'm not there with my kids. Don't feel guilty. Just set the time. It's in the evening after work. Then you can say, this is my guilt-free, uninterrupted family time. And if your kids start throwing a fit because they are like, well, I want to go hang out with my friend, then that's when you say, I'm sorry, this block is protected for our family. You can take your block from 12 to 2 and go hang out with your friends tomorrow. And I believe setting those little boundaries, those little checkpoints on your time and your day allows you to give everything its little place. You have time for you. You have time to get stuff done. You have time for your kids. And by the way, I recommend that your blocks are about 3 hours. I don't recommend that they're 1 hour or 4 hours. I think 2 to 3 hours is a good chunk. But to have a block every day that is dedicated to family time is so important, yeah. Especially as your kids get older.
0: Totally.
1: The little kids tend to hang around mom a lot. The older kids are out and gone.
0: Oh, I love that. That's so great because it's really encouraging. Okay, so I would love to just get into these systems.
1: Sure.
0: Let's start with the financial pressure of summer. My kids always want to do stuff that costs a lot of money.
1: Oh,
0: my gosh. What are your great systems for saving money in the summer while raising kids?
1: Do you remember back 100 years ago when you could go somewhere for like 10 bucks a person?
0: Yes.
1: I'm telling you, the most basic things now are $35 a person.
0: Yeah.
1: For me to go to a trampoline park with my 8 kids, it cost me $130 an hour and a half. It's crazy. So listen, I will be the first one to say that I don't really care to die with a ton of money in the bank. I believe that you work to live, not live to work. And I believe that summer can be a beautiful opportunity when you have your kids home and you can go make those memories. I believe that summer and Christmas are times when parent guilt wins. And I believe we can find a balance that you can still make those memories and have fun and be the cool parent, but also protect your wallet. And so in order to do that, a few things that I recommend are, number one, set a fun budget every week. I think that's something that can help a lot. And as a family, you and your kids can decide how to spend that money. So what I recommend doing is you set a budget every week. Let's say it's, $100. And then as a family, I recommend setting a family meeting. We usually do that. We call it family council, but we do that on Sunday nights and you plan the week ahead. And what you can do is decide if you want to spend that money eating out, if you want to spend it going to a theme park or amusement park. And maybe it's not $100. Maybe that's too much. Maybe it's $50. Maybe it's $200. But set that and let your kids help decide. But when the budget's gone, it's gone. And what it does is it really teaches your kids to make choices. Because if you give your kids the option, they'll just spend all the money on all the things. They don't know any different. But suddenly if you say, okay, we've got $50, would you rather go to Chick-fil-A or would you rather go to a trampoline park and let them choose, then suddenly they have placed a greater value on that activity and it means more to them in general. So it gives them the fun, gives them the choice and autonomy while also protecting your wallet, which is important. I believe that it's us as parents that put the pressure on being a cruise director. I believe that if you ask your kids, what should we do today? What sounds fun? They're probably going to say, can we go rollerblade on that trail? Can we go draw with chalk outside? Even my older son, he'd be like, can we go to a skate park? Which, P.S., 100% free. But I think it's us as parents that because of social media, because of TV and different pressures, that we feel like if we're not taking them to some big $500, exciting, big, whatever it is, that we're failing as parents. And it's just not true. They just want to spend time. They just want to do something that seems fun to them. And literally a bike ride could be the best thing that they do all summer.
2: Oh, I'm so appreciative of you saying that, because I do think that that's what it is. That's where it's at. I would get out a piece of butcher paper, mm-hmm. be like, this summer, if we did all these things, then we would say, oh, this was a fun summer. What is it? And it was like, get the largest size Slurpee at 7-Eleven.
1: Yeah.
2: I was like, this is your
1: dream?
2: Like
1: a $1.89? Like,
2: yeah.
1: Great.
2: Yeah. And that could make one of my kids' dreams come true. Okay. What else? Mm-hmm. You know, ice cream for dinner. Mm-hmm. Okay. Yeah. It was the same thing. Watch fireworks.
1: Yep. Eat dinner outside
2: on
1: the grass.
2: Have a water fight.
1: Mm-hmm. Like, basic. Fun. Yeah. I believe kids crave the good old-fashioned drinking from a hose fun. I think it's us and the expectations unnecessarily that we put on ourselves to literally be a cruise director that it's just unnecessary, you know?
2: Not to brag, but of all my occupations, and I've had a few, cruise director is probably the one that I've done the longest. Step aside, Julie McCoy. I love that show. I watched it every week. Anyway, one of the biggest problems that summer brings is decision fatigue. We want our families to all have a memorable summer. And don't get me started on all of this stuff about your kids only have 18 summers. You know, like there's a big countdown. It just adds to the stress. Like, we don't need that. Childhood, it's special. It's magical. We get it, okay? Don't add to the pressure. But deciding what and what not to do every day is a battle. It's hard enough just deciding what to eat for dinner. Well, here are a few of Jordan's suggestions for removing some of that weight.
1: I also think another fun thing that you can do is set a theme for each day. So like Water Wednesday, so that it's like during that block of family time or fun time, you can say, okay, it's Wednesday. We have to do something with water. And that doesn't necessarily mean that you have to go spend $50 a person at a water park. You could go paddleboarding at a lake. You could go play in the sprinklers. You could, you know, go fishing. It's anything with water, but that's kind of a fun way.
2: Yeah.
1: So it's like, oh, Thursday is a learning day. So you can go to a museum. And I believe as parents, we have 50,000 decisions to make every day. Anything you can do to automate those decisions, it reduces your overwhelm. And for me, that's what it all comes down to with people that I'm helping or teaching is reduce that overwhelm, increase the joy, increase the fulfillment, increase the satisfaction. And if you're just exhausted and overwhelmed, you're not going to enjoy a water park no matter how much you spend on.
2: And I'm like, oy, yeah.
1: Yeah, for sure. In terms of entertaining your family, the number one thing I would say to do is take advantage of the summer activities that are available around you that you probably don't even know exist. There's lots of accounts on Instagram. You can Google. You can even use ChatGPT these days to just say, make me a list of 50 free things for me and my family, kids age this to this, that we can do. My budget each week is $50 or less, and it'll make you a full itinerary of the things in your area to do. It's pretty cool.
2: What a great idea. Mm-hmm. What is your favorite free thing that you do in the summer?
1: Oh, summer concerts, for concerts. Sure. We love the concerts. And there's also fun outdoor movies throughout the summer, so those are fun too. I just feel like it's the same thing you do at home, but doing it outside in the grass just feels cooler. I don't know.
2: No, don't overthink it.
1: Yeah. We also love bonfires, like just roasting marshmallows. So you don't have to spend a lot.
2: I've had to be more intentional about carving out time for like, oh, even though you're in high school, like, let's go to the
1: library.
2: We're going
1: to go do a family thing. Yeah.
2: You know, let's go swimming one day. Yeah. You know, oh, let's go to this museum that you went to as little kid. Like, let's not forget about that kind of stuff as well. Even high school kids want to have some fun in the summer.
1: Yeah, for sure.
2: Set some themes a few times a week and take advantage of free activities in your area. Two simple ways to take the guesswork out of summer fun with our kids.
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0: Welcome back to The Lisa Show. Another idea that Jordan shared is math-based, and I love it, which is strange because I'm not normally a math lover. But she says we should filter every activity choice through the 80-20 principle.
1: I also believe in the Pareto principle, which is kind of this 80-20 principle, which is in general, that there's 20% of things make 80% of the impact, and focusing on those and not getting too caught up. It's the same with, let's say, going back to cleaning your house in the summer, but this can apply to many things. Let's say you walk in and you're stressed out because your house is just a mess and your kids are at each other's throats and you're like, I just need my environment to be picked up. Or let's say there's 10 things you could do. You could dust, you could clean the windows, you could tidy the floor, you could vacuum, you could run the dishwasher, you could shine the brass doorknobs. You know, of those 10 things, if you could only choose two that would make the biggest impact and do those. And I believe that it's that 20% that if you focus on the 20%, which I believe in that example would be maybe like picking up, you know, the floor and running a vacuum because at least your floor looks like it's clean. That's all you need to get 80% satisfaction. So focus on kind of that 80-20 summer. Yes, maybe there's 100 things you could do in a summer, but maybe what are the 20% of the things that would give you 80% fun, would give you the summer that you were like, those little 20% of the things that we did made 80% impact, and focus on that. And if it's not sitting down and hand painting, you know, or doing macrame as a family, right, you can let go of that guilt because you're like, you know what? It wasn't part of the 20%.
0: Yeah.
1: And that's okay.
0: Weigh your activities carefully because a handful of them are going to pack the biggest punch for the entire summer. And lean into those activities that are part of your 20%. But as we know, activities don't last forever. There will be downtime in the summer, as there should be. And that's when we parents will inevitably end up hearing that phrase that is the verbal equivalent of chewing on aluminum foil. I'm bored. It's the worst. So I asked Jordan how she handles boredom with her kids. What are your favorite tips for really keeping your kids engaged in the summer?
1: Oh man,
0: I'm just tapping into all the mom guilt that we're like,
1: what are
0: we doing? What's happening? Do we do the workbooks? What do we do? Do we just let it be a break? You know?
1: Do you remember back when you had like one child?
0: Yes.
1: And you would have all these educational activities, crafts,
0: go to the library,
1: little desserts.
0: This is reading time, and then on Tuesdays we'll have our activity nature walks. And
1: now my youngest, that are 5-year-old twins, I'm like, have you guys showered? Like, when was the last time you showered? No, I'm kidding. It's not that bad. So when I teach people how to create family systems, I say find the pain point. Don't ignore the pain point. Find it and attack it. So my kids, they are the worst self-entertainers all day long. They're like, I'm bored. I'm bored. I'm bored. And I feel a little guilty, like I'm not entertaining them. I had to do kind of a mental reset and say, my job is not actually to be your dancing monkey and your cruise director. It's really not. My job is to keep you alive and to teach you how to take care of yourselves while obviously setting boundaries around that. So when it comes to boredom, there are a couple of things. So with boredom, I believe that's where the time blocking comes in handy, is that you can say, you know, each morning that whatever it is, 9 to 11 or 12 block, that's your working block. I have a hard time thinking of things on the spot to do, for them to do. So I recommend, it's called the clipboard system. If you have a little clipboard or whatever, a dry erase board or anything that just has their daily chores, and then all I have to do is at 11:30 when that block is wrapping up, I go look at their list. I don't have to remind them to get it done. I don't have to tell them how. I put that on them. And then the rest of the day is theirs to an extent. But if they come to me and say, I'm bored, I love it because I have a little jar of chore sticks.
7: Yep.
1: And I love it when my kids tell me that they're bored. I'm like, great. I have so many different chores that I need help with. And suddenly, what do you know? They're now motivated to find things to do. Now, this doesn't always work depending on your age of kids. Like I have 5-year-olds, you know.
7: Yeah.
1: So there are certain things that I can do to facilitate entertainment. Like I have a box that has some crafting supplies, or I bought some simple like cooking tools, and I have a cookbook. And so I highlight certain recipes that are really easy for my kids to learn how to cook themselves, or I can facilitate different things. The other thing we do is we have board sticks, and I have a printable for this. I like popsicle sticks. I don't know why. It's
7: they're just
1: thing.
7: Fun.
1: They're just fun. And we have a whole jar of board sticks. So if my kids are bored, they can come up and pull out a stick. And the rule is you have to do it. I mean, of course, I'm not going to force them to, but it makes it fun. And the kids came up with the things on the board sticks.
7: Oh, that's fun.
1: So it's like painting rocks, you know, choreographing a dance, going on a nature walk, just little silly things. But in terms of entertaining your kids, I believe that parents, that is not your responsibility to entertain them.
7: I love that.
2: Yes, we can plan some activities for our families in the summer, but when it comes to the daily grind, our kids actually need to learn to entertain themselves. Not only does it provide them with some autonomy and responsibility, but it also allows them to get creative. And you know I'm all about creativity. So let's hang up our cruise director badges and let our kids start manning the ship. And here's where Jordan really surprised me. She not only has her kids choose their own activities, but she also puts them at the helm at mealtimes. Please talk about food.
1: Oh, it's hard. And again, there's 100 kids in my family. So if anyone knows the pains of feeding a million mouths, it's me.
2: Well, and then their friends come over in the summer. At least that was my house.
1: That's the hope, right?
2: Yeah.
1: You want your,
2: totally.
1: And then next thing you know, you go to Costco and you spend $400 and it's gone in 2 days. And you're like, well, that was fun.
2: Yep.
1: Couple of things. I don't love cooking. I have never been to cooking school. It's not my favorite thing, but I do have 5 cookbooks because I am very, very, very, very passionate about maximizing your dollars and your time. We only get one life. You only have so many dollars. Nothing is unlimited. And I believe, why not maximize and stretch every second and every dime? So for me, I think food is probably the number one thing that keeps families from experience a joyful life because they say, I have no money. We can't afford this. I'm so stressed about money. But so much food is wasted and they spend way too much on food or eating out or prepared meals. So for me, I have cookbooks that really try to stretch your dollars and make meals that your family will enjoy and reuse ingredients. So that's a little bit of a shameless plug. You could also just go online and Google things. You can use ChatGPT, like I said. But I believe that the most important thing is to make it as simple as possible. I know a lot of people are anti-slow cooker in the summer. Are you an anti-slow cooker?
2: No, I love the slow cooker.
1: Yeah.
2: It saves so much time.
1: And it doesn't heat up your whole house.
2: No.
1: So I believe that if you spend time on Saturday or Sunday and you plan a few meals, a lot of them can be crockpot meals. They're very easy. They don't heat up your house. And then they're just done by the end of the day, that you can feed your family and spend that money on other things. You can also set boundaries around food. So having friends over is a big thing. In my house, we have a rule that if it's in a wrapper, you can't eat it at home. Things in wrappers are for on the go. Soccer games, concerts, in the car, road trips.
2: I like that.
1: Yeah. So if you want Uncrustables, you know, well, that's in a wrapper. Just make a PB&J at home. And what we will do, I recommend batch cooking. It's just a huge thing. So on Sundays, we will make 2 entire loaves of PB&Js or meat and cheese sandwiches, and we'll just leave them in the freezer or in the fridge, and then we can grab them quickly. But I say anything in the fridge is fair game anytime. I have a drawer of apples and oranges and whatever, but things for the pantry in wrappers are for on the go, and it will save you so much money and still allow you to feed your kids.
2: Oh, that's so great.
1: Yeah.
2: Do you find yourself ever in a rut, though, and just making the same things?
1: Oh, 100%. Summer is hard, period. I find, again, that a lot of it comes down to decision fatigue. So a few things that I've done that help are put the pressure on the kids. My kids, even on down to my 8-year-old, I assign them a day each week in the summer where they are in charge of breakfast, lunch, and dinner. And of course, depending on the age, they need some help. But we sit down on Sunday and we look at my meal plan cookbook and they'll choose a meal. We'll make sure we have all the ingredients and then we'll also plan out breakfast and lunch. And it's, you know, it's pretty simple. Lunch is nothing to write home about, but they'll make their own little box mac and cheese for everybody, or they'll make the sandwiches, or they'll heat up the leftovers. And I find that they love it. They feel grown up. They get to eat what they want to eat. Feels really cool. And it's nice because even though I'm still helping and paying for the groceries and doing the work, it feels like less pressure for me. And I enjoy it more. So I think a plan is really what it comes down to. And whether you include your kids on that plan, whether you buy a cookbook that has a plan, whether you Google a plan, whether you make it up from your head, pick your 20 meals that you're willing to eat in the summer, rotate through them, but just know what dinner's going to look like the next day before you go to bed.
2: Food can sink the financial ship in the summer, but it really doesn't have to. Jordan suggests only eating packaged food on the go. It's such a great rule, especially for ravenous teenagers that can go through a pack of Oreos like electric wood chippers. Do a little planning for the week. Let the kids be in charge of the meals and pull out the crock pot. Not only will these moves save you money, but they'll also save some of your sanity for bigger battles, like screen time. The big question, especially in summertime, is screens.
1: Oh, my gosh.
2: What?
1: Especially for older kids.
2: I know, especially.
1: It's so bad.
2: Because they can sneak them and they can manipulate. And also they think, well, I'm older, so I should be able to do this. Mm-hmm. So what have you found that works? How have you systematized it?
1: Screens are hard for older kids because, like my son, he's 15. He finally got his first iPhone. And I need him to have his iPhone on him all the time because he's out gallivanting and it's difficult because now they have a gaming system in the palm of their hand all the time. It's very, very hard. I will say, too, though, my younger kids are the ones that are at the age where they just want to be home playing on video games or whatever. I don't want to deprive them of that. I know that they love it and enjoy it. I love and enjoy my phone, too. So it's all about boundaries, going back to boundaries. So again, in that time blocking, we have some blocks that are screen-free time. So like the first block of the day, which is the working block where they do their chores and stuff, no screens can be had until that clipboard is done. And then when that clipboard's done, even then, that doesn't mean they get free rein. It used to be that they would get 30 minutes of screen time. My 12-year-old boy negotiated hard to get it up to an hour. So it kind of just depends. And even then, that screen block is that one in the middle of the day when I'm working. I'm like, you can play with friends, you can use your screens, but this is mom's time to clock out. Well, if they don't use screens during that time, I'm not going to let them be on screens during the family block when we otherwise should be hanging out. So it's not always a guaranteed thing. I just think boundaries on it, you know, set a time limit. Is it they get 45 minutes a day? They get 1 hour per day. They get 2 hours per day. Make them earn it. Cause and effect. It's earned, not given. I believe screens are a privilege, not a right. But they can be a really useful tool for a parent.
2: Yeah.
1: You need a break too. Maybe you need to go shower and get ready. Maybe you want to exercise. Maybe you need to do work. Maybe you need to catch up on your chores. I believe screens are okay with boundaries.
2: Screens have their place in the summer, but that place should be earned, not assumed, and it should be time blocked. Otherwise, phones will start seeping in our summer, and before we know it, we're frantically trying to bail ourselves out of some bad screen habits. I mean, the same goes for parents. Being more intentional about our screen use, especially during the summer when we're spending time with our kids, that should be a priority. And speaking of priorities, one thing I've always wanted is a summer break without fighting. I'm still waiting for that to happen, and I'm down to one kid. Peacekeeping seems to be a constant issue for parents, and especially in the summer where kids are rubbing shoulders all day long and in each other's business, that can make for some choppy waters. Jordan has a few ideas that might help.
1: One of the things I started doing is reminding my kids that our summer rule is that they can only worry about themselves. And with that, the consequence is if someone is up in somebody else's business, like, hey, you can't have two popsicles. You can only have one. But really, that's a mom decision. And that's up to me to decide. I do have a consequence that if somebody is on somebody else's business, then they have to do one of the other person's chores from their list.
2: Okay. Mm-hmm. I kind of love that.
1: Yeah. Or they have to do like a, you know, a little act of service for them. Like, okay, go make their bed or do something. And let me tell you what, you do that for one day. It stops. It solves the problem. It becomes kind of a joke.
2: Yeah.
1: it really becomes kind of playful because the person that the kind deed is being done for suddenly is like, oh, I want you to handpick the fuzz out of my entire blanket. They just come up with these ridiculous things. But I do find that it helps, and it reminds my kids to mind themselves. That's a big one. In terms of the bickering, I believe that if kids are really uptight or bickering, it's because something's going on. They're hungry, they're tired, they're bored. So find the deeper thing. What is going on? Are they bored? Maybe have them pick the next activity, which brings me to my other thing. I assign each of my kids a day. So Sunday is my oldest, Monday is my second oldest, and so on. So on that day, they get to say the prayer. They get to choose the song on the radio in the car. They get to choose the song when we do our little blitz clean. They get to choose their seat in the car. You know, again, automate some of those decisions. So on that day, they get to choose. And that also helps with the bickering because everyone gets their turn.
2: Oh, yeah. I hadn't thought of that. Mm-hmm. That's a great way to do it. Who doesn't want to be king or queen for the day? And the best part of making one child the decision maker for the day is that it keeps the kids from staging a revolution because they know their turn is just around the corner. Everyone gets a chance and mom and dad nip bickering in the bud. This was another one of Jordan's nifty tips and tricks for summer sanity, but I also took a moment to ask her advice for parenting in general. Okay, what is the best parenting advice that you've ever gotten?
1: Oh, gosh. You know what? It was at SeaWorld. We went and we were in the little kiddie area. And the little kiddie rides are the worst. They're rickety and everything spins. I can do an upside down roller coaster all day, but you throw me in teacups and I am losing my lunch. So I hate the kiddie rides. But my little five-year-olds wanted to go on this, basically the equivalent of the Dumbo ride where you just pull the lever and it takes you up and down and you're like, I'm going to puke.
2: Yep.
1: And it's this tiny little airplane thing. And my youngest, Dev, he wanted me to go with him on the ride. And I'm tall. I didn't want to peel my body into that thing. I was hot and tired. And I said, oh, buddy, can you just go, you know, and I'll watch you. And this sweet older lady in line, she said, Mom, oh, I'm going to cry. She said, a day will come where he's not going to ask you to ride with him anymore. I know. And she's like, ride the ride. And I did. We rode it like 5 times. And I was so grateful for that perspective from this sweet little old lady. And she wasn't being overbearing. I just think it was what I needed. Because you get busy and you get exhausted and you get frustrated. But for her to be like, ride the ride, you know? And it sucked as bad as I thought it would.
2: Yeah.
1: But he was so happy.
2: Ride the ride. And maybe that's the most important piece of advice we could receive going into summer and beyond with our kids. They're only ours for a little while, so let's make the most of the time we have together without guilt and shame. And that can start with the advice Jordan shared with us today. You know, of all the things that Jordan talked about, I think my biggest takeaway is that summer doesn't have to be overwhelming or full of decision fatigue. It just takes a good system or two to put the sanity back in summer. So whether we use some time blocking to structure the days or get our kids involved with budgets, chores, and even meal planning, a smooth summer voyage is really all about family togetherness. Here's what Jordan had to say about that.
1: Don't let the little stuff win. Don't let the messes win. Don't let social media win. Don't let the overwhelm win. Don't let the money win. Really keep life in perspective, and all that matters are your people and the memories you make with them, and you know more than anyone how precious that is. And I think in summer, we can lose sight of that. And if you can sit down as a family, make eye contact with your children, put your phone away, and make a plan based on their little needs and hearts, I think you will have the best summer of your life and most likely spend less than you ever have.
2: I couldn't have said it better myself. So parents, here's to hoping for some plain sailing as you head into summer with your kids. And who knows, maybe your summer will end up being the most wonderful time of the year after all. 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
0: Welcome to the Council of Moms. I'm Lisa Valentine Clark, and I'm really excited because today we have a Council of Moms with unusual names. This is what they said, not me, right? We have Simony, Law, and Shima. Thanks for being here, you guys.
1: Thank you.
0: I like to say the Council of Moms, one day at a time, one question at a time. That's not how life is. The Council of Moms, our cup runneth over with lots of caffeine. It's none of your business. Yeah. And my favorite, my goodness. Welcome to the Council of Moms, made with real moms.
10: Yeah. Not imitation.
0: No imitations here. No fake moms. Those fake moms can take
10: only
0: a hike.
10: Organic.
0: Yes. Grade A. Grade A organic. This, I love that we are asking this question to this council of moms because they all have a background of this, but most importantly, they are raising kids. And they know that this is a process. And here's the question. I hear a lot of different advice, and it seems totally overwhelming for me. So what can I really do to prepare my kids for college? That's a big question. And I don't know for sure because a lot of these questions are anonymous, but I suspect that it's someone who hasn't experienced this who's has younger kids, right? Mm-hmm. And they've been told, oh, no, you need to do this. You need to, you know, to have after school activities. No, you need to let them just be kids. No, you need, you know, to put them in ACT prep. Like, I'm sure, because if you take a minute to look, this is how I felt when my kids were younger. It was like, oh, okay. I'll focus on reading. No, okay, I'll focus on extracurriculars. No, I'll just focus on everything. My kids will go for that, right? So it does seem overwhelming. How do you answer, Council of Moms? How do you really prepare your kids for college?
10: I feel like the
0: Who
10: older
0: wants to
10: moms,
0: go first?
10: Well, not the older moms, but the ones that have older kids should go first. Like, teach me.
1: Oh,
10: my oldest is 19,
1: under the bus.
10: I know.
0: Like, Sim, you know.
10: Teach us. Stop it. Don't be humble, Sim. Let's hear it.
11: Okay.
0: Yeah.
11: Well, this is going to be kind of a surprise since you brought up college, but I actually did not push the idea of going to college. I really liked the idea of doing something different, like a trade school or the military. My husband is a veteran. He was in the Marine Corps. I have such a high respect for people who serve in the military. So as my kids were growing up, I was the one saying, you don't have to go to college. It's okay. You can do something else. And maybe they're just typical kids not doing anything I say. And they ended up going to college. But I actually didn't. They, of course, took all the classes and got good grades. But they're the ones who really wanted to go. So.
0: And to, for
11: use
0: those
11: that
0: who
11: what you will.
0: Are listening, for Simony, her oldest has graduated from college. She has one in college and then one who's going to go to college in the fall coming up. So.
11: Yeah.
0: That's quite arranged. That's an interesting idea. The idea of that, because I was the opposite when my kids were younger. I was like, everyone's going to go to college and everyone's going to do as everyone. And I have changed my mind on that. And now I'm like, what?
12: Yes, I have. Because college isn't for everyone. And yes. I wish mm-hmm. that I could have gone back and said, you know, there you have a lot of options. You have a lot more options than you think. Like the military, trade school. Yes. Starting your own business.
11: Junior college,
12: a community, yes. And because it's not, some of my kids were diagnosed with ADHD like later on in life. Mm-hmm. And that would have taken off a lot of pressure had I known. Like, here's the thing.
10: Yes.
12: Woulda, coulda, shoulda. Welcome to motherhood.
10: Yes, right.
12: But also, it's true. Mm-hmm. But it's true. Mm-hmm. There are so many different kinds of options. I think it's just different if that's just not what you've experienced or you. I think I see that our society is changing a little bit more with that, with what they're saying, of saying, actually, like
11: my daughter, what? I kept saying, you need to go to like esthetician school because she loves doing all the things, you know, but she doesn't love studying very much. and she's like, but mom, I want to go to college. You know, like it's so like opposite of what you think.
10: Like, wow.
12: No, mom.
10: That's so fascinating.
12: Don't tell me what to do. I'm going to college.
11: Really?
10: I think it's opposite. That's part of it though. Yeah. Like telling them what letting you them want choose. Them to do isn't going to work for any kid.
11: Yeah.
10: No. Right? Yeah. So like we pushed a lot for college as well. Like this is a thing we think you should do, right? This is a way. And I've sort of changed my position on that a little bit as well because I work with college kids and some of them are not ready yet to be in college and some of them would be happier in careers that don't require college, right? Now, I think almost everyone could benefit from some sort of education but doesn't have to look exactly the same.
11: Right.
10: But preparing my kids for college, now I didn't do a lot of that, like pushing them to do anything I tried to push on them, they just pushed back on me anyway, right? Yeah. So at the end, I was like, well, I mean, it is your life. So tell me what you want and let me help you with that. But, you know, it's kind of on you. I'm not going to do it for you because that's not going to help you be successful in college anyway. If I'm the one that gets you there, what are you going to do when you get there?
11: That's right.
12: Right.
11: I have a good friend, Law, who like her and her dad both tell me how he basically got her degree for her in college, like high school, college. It's like he helped her write her essays. They worked together. And it's like sometimes I look at parents that do that kind of thing. They edit everything for their kids or they're on top of their deadlines. Yeah. Like I don't look at PowerSchool or whatever the apps are that give grades. Like I just like at the end of report cards of the semester, I'm like, how did you do? And there's accountability, but there's very little help and very little involvement on my end. Cause I agree with you. I think the more you insert yourself and it's like our grade and our degree, like it doesn't enable them to kind of go on their own. And my friend who had her dad help, she's like, I feel really weak in a lot of areas because like he basically helped me along the whole way. Like when they got their degree, like he was as proud as she was because he earned it with her. So I think, to the opposite extreme. Yeah. And I grew up in Iran. And so like when I came to the US, like my parents didn't speak very much English. So I started in second grade speaking no English. And I went through, you know, school and it's like, my mom couldn't help me. It's like, I would bring the papers home and she's like, what does that say? It'll take her like 30 minutes to read the first paragraph to understand it. And I was like, mom, it's just like a permission form for a field trip. Just sign it, you know? And she's like, sign it or I sign it for her. And that's kind of with my schooling. So it was like, they had high expectations, like you're all going to become doctors, but I didn't get prepared for college. And so I think for me, like preparing my kids for college, it's like, I try to do similar, like not as much like my parents where you all have to be doctors, but I do have high expectations of education. And so far, none of my kids have learning disabilities yet where I might pivot, but I want them to have a way to support themselves. And so I'm like, okay, well, don't, you know, major in sociology like I did. Like, what's your plan? Like, how are you, you know, what's the job that's at the end of this? And I try to kind of get them to think through that rather than kind of letting them go. I think, you know, the immigrant mentality, which is what I have, because I'm a first generation immigrant, it's like very much like, well, you need to support yourself. It's not like follow your dream. Like your dream is that you're in America. This is your dream. Like American, you're American, but now like figure out a way to support yourself. So there was a lot
12: that's
11: more like stress.
12: An interesting pivot. Yeah.
11: Right.
12: Yeah, because yeah, I'm sorry, don't feel like a lot of Americans,
10: like, they tell their kids, like, yeah, like, you should, you know, pick what you want, like, pick what you're passionate about, like, pick what you love. And my parents were like, you can do what you love on the weekend. You need to support yourself. Like, how are you going to do that?
12: That's an interesting thought because I grew up thinking, yeah, what do you want to do, like, with your life? Like, what would be meaningful, you know, that you could support yourself? And I think I sort of overcorrected and went the way of, like, you know, follow your passion. And it was like, oh, are you sure that's your passion? It doesn't make any money. Like, I'm laughing, like, because my daughter just told me she wants to major in sociology. And I was like,
10: tell her not
12: okay, you're not going
10: to
12: make a lot of money. You're real smart. You could choose some, and you could go to medical school. And all of a sudden I find myself like, are you sure? And she's like, no, this is like what I'm really passionate about. And you said we should follow, and I was like, I know. Oh, and one of my
10: artists, they're not passions.
13: To separate ourselves, our dreams from our kids' dreams, right? Like, that's a big thing, that they are not us, and they are not even an extension of us, right? Mm-hmm. They're going to go and do their own thing and make all the poor choices, right? And hopefully lead happy, fulfilling lives, but it can't be our dream. We're not going to do it.
12: I know.
10: Yes. And it's to me, so like, true. Happiness is separate from career, but I am grateful, Lisa, I have to say, and this is very controversial, I'm sure, in this group, because people aren't raised like a first generation immigrant, but like, I remember going home, Lisa, and telling my dad, like, I want to be a social worker. I want to be an occupational therapist. Yeah. Like, I had all these different things. Like, I would take these quizzes. Like, remember they had those, like, personality quizzes? Like, you would be good as an occupational therapist or whatever. Or I, like, one time I wanted to be like a forest ranger because I love to be outside. Like, I had all these ideas and I'd come home and my dad would try to, like, carefully lay out the options of, like, okay, well, that job makes this amount of money. Like, if you want to live in a house like ours, you will not have that. And, you know, we came to the U.S. kind of very, very little money, but my dad became a doctor again in America as he was in Iran. So we ended up, like, when I was in high school, we had a house, and growing up, we had apartments. So I knew what it was like to live in an apartment. And so he's like, do you want to live in an apartment or do you want to live in a house and own a house? And that was a big deal for my family in high school. Like, we first got a house. And so I think it was, and that's why I think it's helpful. Like, for my kids, I'll try to lay it out for them. Like, okay, this job gives you this amount of money. It gives you the ability to buy X, Y, and Z, a house, a car. And so I that was helpful for me because it made me eliminate some of the jobs I wanted because I wanted to have the same lifestyle my parents did. I mean, that was probably vain and selfish and whatever. Judge me.
12: No, not at all. I think that's realistic, right? Mm-hmm. Like, and it's so fascinating to me when you can talk about, because implicit in the question of, like, hey, how can I prepare my kids for college? I think, and I don't want to, I mean, I'm kind of changing the question, but I think the spirit behind the question is I want my kids to be okay in the future. How do I help them be okay? And so I think the whole idea of, like, college, you can kind of crack that open and say, how do I, no matter what my kids, like, want to do with their lives or where their talents are, how can I help them do that? Mm-hmm. Maybe that's, you know, asking a better question.
13: And to be perfectly honest, there's some life skills that they should go off to, whatever they're going to go off to, whether it's college or not college, that a lot of them don't have.
12: Oh, tell me more about that. Yeah.
13: Laundry. And like, I remember, you know, my youngest one, who relies on me quite a bit for a lot of things, I was like, okay, so this is how you make a doctor's appointment, and this is the last

0: married if they ever get married.
1: Yeah.
0: It's so I agree true. With you. I was thinking some of my friends, I think, I don't know if this is controversial too. I'm not sure. Maybe not. But I think some of my friends, like as their kids are getting ready to leave the house, they've just like cherished the ability to like make their kids breakfast or make themselves dinner when they're capable of it. But for me, like I am like so happy when my kid makes me breakfast or makes his siblings breakfast, right? Or learns how to do these things on their own. Cause I see that like, yes, like I do adore serving my kids and try to make them food, but when they learn how to do it themselves and are capable of doing it for their roommates, like I kind of want to raise the kid that's like serving his roommates rather than being served by his mom, right? And I think, I don't know, like it's hard as a mom to let that go.
1: Yeah.
0: What do you think? Yeah.
2: Mm-hmm. I think some of that independence is so easily learned once they go off on their own. Like it's sort of do or die, you know, you figure it out. Mm. Like I think back about how my mom put me and my friend in her Honda Prelude and we drove 14 hours when we're 17, you know, just figured it out with a map. We didn't have phones and all that stuff. Yeah.
1: Go to college. Bye.
2: Yeah, she's like, call me in a few days.
0: Yeah. Can you imagine?
3: Yeah. It was a big deal.
2: And you have to just sort of sink or swim. And going to college is a good way to do it. It's also really good. It's been good for me because I'm kind of a helicopter mom and want to control. And when they're not there, it's really hard. But once you do that, you know, it's really the only way I learned how to step back and let them, you know, figure it out.
1: It's good for both. Because I have that same tendency. Like, I just want to nurture my babies and things. But I know that they need to, like, leave. And that has happened in a dramatic way for me. Like, I just thought, because I have five kids, that each one would, like, leave in the same order and kind of at the same lapse of time as they came. Like, every couple of years, a kid would leave. And it didn't, like, 1 year, three of my kids left home. Ugh. Just for, and it was for a lot of, like, different reasons and stuff. But it was developmentally appropriate. It was the right time. But it just felt like... You're all, is everybody okay? Wow. Who needs, what do you need? Mm-hmm. And they were all ready at different times, mm-hmm. like to leave. And so they all left when it was right and doing good things and stuff. But it was hard. And I think like preparing your kids for that of like knowing that you're the home safety net, but that you have confidence in them, I think can really prepare them for college or for whatever. It's just like, even no matter how you feel, and you can process that with your friends later, but to say, yeah, honey, you're going to be great. It's going to be great.
3: Oh dear. This is going to be hard.
1: You know, but like you process that with your own council of moms, but you like, I underestimated like how important it is to be like, I believe in you. Even if you're like, like, you know, I've got
2: and
1: some
2: notes.
1: And
2: that's the age where they, like, have no fear. And you got to let them go, and they're going to go after it without, you know, all those things we all worry about. And if you, the mom, are able to be like, okay, goodbye, you know, and let them go do it, it's harder for the mom, I think.
1: It is. Amen.
2: But it's such a good thing.
4: I think it's really interesting. So with my kids as well, I'm pretty hands off for the most part. I was a single mom raising my kids, right? So like, I don't have a lot of time for whatever nonsense you had going on, right? So, as far as like, are you turning in your homework? But like, am I following up on that? I was not, you know, so, you know, but so it's been interesting to kind of send them out into the world. And I'm pretty hands off, like, you know, figure some stuff out. And their dad has some real opinions about some of the things they should be doing. He's can sometimes be vocal about that and be like, I think you should be doing that. And they'll get so upset about being told what to do, right? And they're like, well, we're adults now. I'm like, mm-hmm. And, you know, I use that term really loosely, right?
1: Maybe adults. Mm-hmm.
4: Yeah. Right. But because I give them that space and the chance to do that, they do come back to me with

0: a lot of questions are like, now how do I do it? And like, if I'm choosing between this thing and this thing, like what, they'll come and talk to me about that, which I love, right? I love that I'm not in the middle of it, but when they need me, they come back to talk to me about what it is they need. And of course, every kid's going to be different, right? Like some kids need a little bit more, but I, you know, Lisa's so nurturing and I'm like, get out of the nest, everybody go, you know, so.
1: 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A special thanks to our guest, Jordan Page. 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
4: I'm Julie Rose. 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
7: We don't have to change our mind. We don't have to compromise. 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
4: And we're exploring tough topics with nuance and an open mind.
8: What we have is not a politician's problem. 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
4: We're out to become better citizens, kinder neighbors, and more effective advocates for the things that matter most. 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
9: BBC News with Roisin Hasty. The US military has been carrying out strikes on Iran for a fourth day in a row as it reimposes a naval blockade on Iranian ports. Earlier, President Trump dropped his plan for ships crossing the Strait of Hormuz to pay a 20% fee for US protection. Tom Bateman is in Washington.
10: He was called by, he said, every Gulf Arab leader. He said kings and emirs were phoning and saying, oh, why don't we invest in the United States instead? I mean, remember, a single tanker can carry up to $200 million worth of crude oil. So you're talking about a single ship having to pay the US government $40 million just to pass the Strait of Hormuz, when in fact the US is not even actually protecting it in the way that Mr. Trump claims. So this was a non-starter from the beginning, but I think it also talks to the sort of vague language of this memorandum of understanding, which is part of the reason why each country is interpreting it as it wants and why it's not working.
9: U.S. media report that the Trump administration has told ICE immigration enforcement agents to discontinue vehicle stops after two fatal shootings in the past week. The pause will reportedly apply to all cases apart from those involving serious criminal targets. On Monday, an ICE agent in the state of Maine killed a 26-year-old Colombian man who activists said was working in the United States legally. Sophie Warren, a Democrat representative for Maine, said there was no place for ICE in the state.
11: This is an organization that is absolutely out of control. They just yesterday, of course, they killed one of our neighbors here in our state, and that's completely inconsistent with our values. We want ICE out of our state. We want them defunded at the national level, and we want safety and peace for our communities.
9: Two justices from the US Supreme Court have been lobbying Congress for extra money to protect them against violent attacks. The Liberal Justice Elena Kagan and her conservative colleague Amy Coney Barrett said escalating threats had forced them to confront dangers once unthinkable for the nation's top judges. Threats against the US judiciary increased by a third last year. In football, Spain have stormed through to the World Cup final after putting on a dominant performance against one of the tournament's favourites, France. It'll be Spain's first chance at victory in the tournament since they've won their maiden title in 2010. John Bennett reports.
12: A statement performance by Spain, who completely controlled the game from start to finish. An error by Luka Digne gifted Spain the lead as he caught Lamine Yamal in the box attempting a clearance. The referee pointed to the spot and Mikel Oyarzabal scored his fifth goal of the tournament. France made a change at half-time, but the momentum didn't change as Pedro Porro burst into the box to make it 2-0. Kylian Mbappe and his teammates couldn't respond, and Spain extended their unbeaten run to a record-equalling 37 games.
9: World News from the BBC.
13: The patient has to be seen as more than their symptom. The doctor's obligation is to try to reach through and touch that suffering in some way.
14: Regardless of what caused their liver failure, the transplant should go to the sickest patient. If you don't do it that way, you're assigning more value to one life than another life.
15: What we know is that 40 or 45% of what really determines how healthy a person is their social context. Everyone has a role to play in making it possible for everyone in our community to have an equal opportunity to be healthy.
16: Hey, it's Julie, and this is Top of Mind, where we tackle tough topics with nuance and an open mind. We're out to become better citizens, kinder neighbors, and more effective advocates. Today, who deserves to be healthy?
13: Beatrice was a young woman who I treated for HIV disease a number of years ago. She was, frankly, one of my favorite patients.
16: This is Michael Stein. Of all the patients he has seen during his decades as a primary care doctor, treating Beatrice had an especially large impact. She actually caused him to question whether he was even fit to be a doctor, capable of giving his patients the care they deserved.
13: Beatrice would come to regular visits with me, bringing her daughter, and Dahlia was about six when she started coming. She would come into the room and she would sit behind the examining table and disappear into her world of dolls. And the very first time I met with Beatrice, she said, I have to take care of my daughter and she's going to come to visits, but please, doctor, don't ever use the word HIV or AIDS in front of her. She's young, but she, you know, might have heard of this and I don't want it getting around where I live and I don't want to worry her. So of course I agreed to that early on. And time went on, months, years of seeing her, and Beatrice and I sort of spoke in a code, right? We talked about symptoms or we talked about medications, but I was really pretty perfect about avoiding the words HIV or AIDS in front of Dahlia. And maybe 2 years or 3 years into care, Dahlia was again, of course, in the room, and Beatrice's health had failed because she had not taking very good care of herself. She took her medications intermittently, and this caused her HIV disease to advance. And I was frustrated with her, and it was probably a difficult day. And at a certain point during one of our visits, I said, are you daring your HIV to kill you? And her daughter, who was hidden behind the table, popped up, and her tears were almost immediately in her eyes. And she said, Mom, do you have HIV? She was an 8 or 9 year old at that point. And her daughter and she started to both cry. And Beatrice looked at me as if I had betrayed her, got up off the examining table, walked out of the room holding her daughter's hand, and I never saw her again. I was extremely upset with myself. I felt that I had crossed the line. I had broken a contract. And although I'm imperfect, this mistake felt particularly blunt. The fact that she disappeared, I never saw her again, really made me stop and understand perhaps, or imagine at least from her point of view, how humiliating this was for her, how it was a careless breach of the doctor-patient relationship.
17: But she wasn't holding up her end of the bargain, if this is a relationship. She wasn't taking the medicine. So did you really owe her kindness?
13: Yeah, I don't think that these are equal sides of a seesaw, right? It's easiest to be compassionate when you're happy with your patients and you think that they're following your best care. It's hardest to be compassionate and empathic when you feel that they're either not listening to you or not taking care of themselves. So the fact that I was angry at her, that I had judged her as not taking care of herself, meant that I had forgotten about her own vulnerability. And in some ways, by sort of shouting at her and maybe even using the word HIV, I was trying to humiliate her, that I was trying to sort of shake her awake. And, you know, that didn't work, obviously. And worse than that was, I think, deeply unkind.
17: Would you rather have a doctor who is intelligent or kind? As a first-year medical student, Michael Stein chose intelligence over kindness without a second thought when asked on a survey what kind of doctor he wanted to be. Looking back all these decades later, Stein says the entirety of his career has been a slow understanding that he checked the wrong box. We all want good health. So today, who's responsible to make sure we get it? Are we owed something more by the doctors who treat us? Should our social status or personal choices affect our access to better health? Who should have priority when the key to health is in short supply, like organ transplants? And maybe most importantly, what responsibility do we have for the health of one another? Let's get back to Michael Stein, the primary care doctor who believes we are, in fact, owed something more than we typically get or maybe even expect from our doctors.
13: I do think that there is this second level of obligation, which is that the patient has to be seen as more than their symptom. I think that's really what it comes down to. That usually involves some nod toward a patient's suffering, and that the doctor's obligation is to try to reach through and touch that suffering in some way. That's the best possible encounter.
17: And maybe even better for your health, too. Now, it's not a clear cause and effect, but one experiment found people who went through a traumatic surgery recovered better if they perceived their surgeon as empathetic. Another study found that patients under the care of doctors who rank highly for empathy had better blood pressure control overall. It makes sense to Dr. Stein.
13: It does ring true to me. I think that the closeness of a relationship over time provides a patient a sense of accountability, a sense of wanting to do well for somebody else, which I think is essential to sort of good chronic care, whether it's back pain or blood pressure. I think it can provide a more positive outlook. It can provide a sense of control, all of which are the sort of the elements of recovery or better outcomes for people with chronic illness.
17: What does kindness mean, practically speaking, when you're treating a patient?
13: Well, I'll give you a very specific instance of a conversation I had with a friend of mine the other day. So this is a woman who went in for a mammogram. At the mammogram, she was told you need some extra images. Well, at that point, she became sort of an object of interest. If this was a teaching institution, the room she was in was a large enough room so that a variety of people could troop in and out of the room. So here's a woman with her breasts exposed, being jostled around while people are walking in and out of the room behind her. Medical students brought over to sort of see how this is done. Nobody is introduced to her. Nobody's asked her permission, frankly, to bring anybody else into the room. This is an experience of medical care that is, I think, all too common. And I find, and she found, particularly unkind. And, you know, how would it have been done in a more kindly way? It would have been that somebody described what was about to happen. Somebody described the people coming into the room. Those people introduced themselves and said, is this okay that I'm here?
17: Over his career, Dr. Stein's focus on what he owes his patients in their struggle for good health has broadened to a concern for what we owe one another. As a doctor, he says there's only so much he can do for a patient. He's like the goalie in soccer.
13: The goalie is the last line of defense, and that's our doctor system, which is when you're sick, you go for care. Now, soccer, of course, you know, 99% of the action is out on the field by the other 10 players. Now, I call that public health. So public health is all the things we do when we're well to stop from getting sick. And so the best soccer team is one where we never use the goalie. There are no shots on goal. The other 10 players, the public health system is so strong that we don't need to use doctors. Now, we're a society that's based on individualism and that I can optimize my health. And what I'm asking people to do is mostly through their politics, but basically through their attitudes, think about the fact that the health of others could affect you. We live in a world where my health is influenced by your health, that if you're sitting next to somebody on a bus who's coughing, they can give you COVID. So COVID is clearly the case where, you know, our health is influencing lots of other people's health. But, you know, if you send your child to a school with unvaccinated children and your child gets measles and dies, well, again, you are dependent on somebody's health. If your aunt is killed by a drunk driver, the drinking behaviors of our society become of interest to you all of a sudden.
17: Does thinking about prioritizing public health, does that mean that there will likely come a time where I will have to sacrifice my own personal freedoms or best interest in some way for the greater good? I think a lot of us felt this way, or at least we saw this tension flare up during the pandemic. You know, the sort of like, I feel like I'm safe and can keep myself safe without having to limit my personal freedoms. It was very difficult for a lot of us.
13: Yeah. Well, what you're describing is the sort of endless American dilemma, right? Which is self versus community, me versus us, right? This goes back to Emerson versus Thoreau or Freud versus Marx, right? I mean, this is an ongoing problem of how much we're willing to give up or do for others. And the answer is there's always a tension and there's always a struggle. And yet we do it, right? So for instance, a simple one is we set speed limits. That's a decision where I'm willing to sacrifice some of my personal freedom for the good of others. And in some ways, perhaps for the good of ourselves, even though we don't think that, you know, we're ever going to be in a car accident. So we make these decisions about giving up freedoms all the time.
17: So what difference would it make, do you think, if more of us in America were personally concerned about public health?
13: If we were personally concerned about public health, we would be able to, primarily through our elected officials, reorient social, political, and economic priorities to focus on preventable conditions for our populations, whether that's opioid use, mental health access, obesity, and how to prevent obesity, which is a pure public health matter, and I would say has very little to do with individual responsibility, gun violence, and poverty. We need to always differentiate health care from health. Health is a public good, and health care is an individual good, and we need to be attentive to both.
17: Michael Stein is a primary care physician and chair of health policy at Boston University School of Public Health. He's author of several books. His latest is A Living, Working Class Americans Talk to Their Doctor. Dr. Stein, thank you so much for your time today.
13: Julie, thanks so much for having me. I enjoyed it very much.
17: But what about personal responsibility? Let's say you damage your liver with a lifetime of drinking alcohol. Should you have priority for a transplant over someone who didn't drink?
18: At that time in 2010, liver transplant centers everywhere in the world had a 6-month wait if your liver failure is caused by alcohol. So effectively, you had to prove for 6 months that you would be good and not drink before they would allow you to have a transplant. And they don't care if you are going to die in the meantime.
17: Her husband died because of the policy. Was that fair? I'm Julie Rose. This is Top of Mind.
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20: 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Cougar football has the ninth toughest schedule in the Big 12, according to ESPN's Football Power Index. Is that tough enough? Plus, what's the toughest three-game stretch for the Cougars this fall?
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22: One thing that I hope sticks with our listeners, which is not just the feeling of, I love knowing this new thing, or I love having met this person, but often it's, I love knowing something I can do that I didn't know I could do. And it's as simple as saying, that person really has become my neighbor. What a simple thing I could do, even to just stand outside and say, I'm glad you're here.
23: Open your mind and heart within good faith, wherever you get your podcasts.
24: Mark was living with alcohol use disorder, and unfortunately his liver disease progressed to the point where he needed a transplant.
17: This was 2010. Deborah Selkirk and her husband Mark lived in Canada, and she says he had struggled with alcohol for as long as she'd known him.
24: He died when he was 52, so probably about 30 years. He had been sick with liver cirrhosis for almost 3 years by then, and tried to control his drinking and did very well for quite a while. But the problem in the system is that they go to see a liver specialist who effectively treats their liver, but the patient never gets sent for addiction treatment, and that's what's causing the liver failure. So what is classically happening in probably 85 to 90% of these patients is that they are unable to stop drinking because they were never helped. They're just told, go home and stop drinking. And as anyone would know, you know, it's the same as if the doctor tells you, you need to lose weight, or you need to exercise, or you need to work less. You know, we have our lives, and addiction on top of that is a terrible disease. And without assistance, he was just not in a place where he could stop drinking on his own.
17: What was the first inkling that you had that something was seriously wrong?
24: Well, when the liver deteriorates, you stop being able to absorb nutrients in your body. So over time, you know, they lose weight. And then when they start to get very tired and they start to get very jaundiced, then at that point, the day he couldn't get out of bed anymore, it was time to take him for more advanced treatment, obviously.
17: Was an organ transplant on your minds? Was that the thing you were expecting or hoping for, you and Mark?
24: Well, when we went to the hospital, I wasn't really sure. And that evening, his specialist came into the room and she started to yell at him in front of the nurse and the residents and me and said, what did you do? What did you do? You know you're not supposed to drink. You need a transplant. When did you stop drinking? And at that point, it had been 3 weeks. And she said, they won't even look at you. And then she looked at him and she said, I'm going to try and save your life, but if you ever, ever drink again, I will not treat you. At that time in 2010, every liver transplant center in the world had a requirement that people with alcohol use disorder, with liver failure, had to prove for 6 months that they wouldn't drink before they would be assessed for transplant. So you come to the hospital, you have liver failure. If it's caused by alcohol, you wait 6 months. That was automatic for everybody.
17: Were you surprised to hear that he was not eligible for a transplant?
24: I was. We were totally unaware that that was a requirement.
17: How long did he last then after he was told he needed 6 months of sobriety?
24: 17 days.
17: And even during that time, as he was getting sicker and sicker, there was no option to sort of have the 6 months waived.
24: No, there wasn't at all. She said at that same night, she said to me, I will talk to the transplant team, but I don't think they'll help him. And then she never mentioned transplant again. So a couple of days later, I talked to the resident and I said, what if I donate a piece of my liver? Because I knew that that was an option. Mm. And he said, he'll just drink again and waste the organ. And I said, it doesn't matter to me. Like, if he lives a year or 2 years, it's my organ and I'm willing to give a piece of it to him. And he said, no, they won't even consider that. So I wasn't able to save him either.
17: A few years after Mark's death, Deborah Selkirk turned her grief toward activism.
24: I started to read medical papers. And because they had said to me in the hospital, he'll drink again and waste the organ, I wanted to find medical research that told me what percent of people drank again and waste the organ. And no matter how many papers I read, they all said the same thing. And what they said was the 6 month wait doesn't predict who is going to drink again and who doesn't. The 6 month wait doesn't have any impact on whether people drink again. And most people don't drink again. And that's when I started to fight, because that was unconscionable to me.
17: She sued the transplant authorities in Ontario, where Mark died, and she lost. But the judge credited Selkirk's lawsuit with prompting the province to drop the automatic 6 month wait, first as a pilot program and then permanently in 2020. Today, that's true for every major transplant center in Canada and many in the United States. Instead of requiring 6 months sobriety automatically, they look at a whole list of factors. But Deborah Selkirk doesn't see that as a win.
24: It used to be a single question. When did you have your last drink? 6 months, yes or no? Now it's all kinds of things. How long have you been drinking? Have other family members drank? Do you, ignore your chores at home? When you're drinking, they ask a million questions. You have to do interviews, questionnaires. It's, screen them to death and pick the best patients. But to me, that's just as discriminatory as making them wait 6 months, because you still don't have the research to show that they need to wait at all.
17: Do you think that a person's past behavior should have any bearing on their eligibility for an organ?
24: I do not. And I say that for several reasons. If you take, for example, someone who drives too fast and has an accident and they go to the hospital, we all know that driving fast can cause problems, can cause accidents. What if that person got to the hospital and they said, you have to prove to us that you're not going to drive quickly for 6 months before we save your life. And we're going to put a monitor on your car, because if you do speed, we will not save your life. And they let that patient die. That would be horrifically unacceptable to society that would happen. What about someone who carries a gun? They arrive at hospital, they've got a bullet wound, they're bleeding to death, and you say to them, we're not going to save your life until you prove to us for 6 months that you're not going to carry a gun anymore. That doesn't happen either.
17: Should the person whose past behavior contributed to their need for an organ be given the same priority as someone? So let's say someone whose liver failed because of alcohol use disorder. Should that person have the same priority as a patient whose liver failed for genetic reasons that were beyond their behavior, beyond their control?
24: Absolutely. And regardless of what caused their liver failure, it should go to the sickest patient. Because if you don't do it that way, you're assigning more value to one life than another life. Mm. When you go to the emergency room, they don't line you up based on how guilty you are for being there. Right? They see people based on urgency. So if you say, you did that, it's your fault, so we're going to give it to someone else, we're saying, you're not worth saving. This person's a good person. We're going to give it to them instead. You're assigning value to life. And I don't think that's right.
17: Deborah, thank you so much for sharing your story and the story of what Mark has inspired you to take on here. I really appreciate this.
24: It's my pleasure. Thank you for contacting me.
17: Prioritizing the sickest person is how triage works in emergency medicine. But what if the sickest person is so sick they'll probably live only a few more months, even with a new organ? Would it be better to give that transplant to somebody who's in better shape and likely to live much longer? We called up a bioethicist to help us think through this a bit more, because it's not just about organ transplants. The way we settle the trickiest ethical questions reveals a lot about how we, as a society, answer the question, who deserves good health?
0: So my name is Dr. Jacob Emmepel, and I'm a psychiatrist and a bioethicist at the Icahn School of Medicine at Mount Sinai in New York City.
17: I'd like to start with a bit of history that was unfamiliar to me until I read your work. Would you tell us about the God committees that were in existence in the United States in the 1950s?
0: So prior to the 1940s and 1950s, there were no large rationing crises in American healthcare because there simply weren't life-saving treatments or technological advances which many people needed and few were available. The first of these actually occurred with the advent of iron lungs for the polio epidemics in the 1940s and early 1950s. But the system they used to address children usually who needed iron lungs was a first-come, first-served basis. Whoever showed up first got an iron lung. The next crisis, though, was a bit different. And this was in the early 1960s with the advent of dialysis. And the most famous case occurred at Swedish Hospital in Seattle, where they had a large number of patients who needed dialysis. Acutely, or they were going to die, and only a handful of opportunities to get dialysis on the machines available. So the local medical board appointed a committee that consisted of a combination of members of the community, some medical experts, to evaluate potential candidates. And after removing those they thought were medically unfit, then the process they used was social worth. So in the same way that you would apply to college or graduate school, these patients with their doctors put together a portfolio, and those the committee felt were most valuable to society would be given higher priority. There was an enormous public backlash.
17: So what kinds of things would make you more socially worthy to society? I mean, are we talking about if you own a business or if you are a philanthropist? I mean, was it that kind of stuff?
0: Yeah, well, the committee debated this heavily. They printed their transcripts in Life magazines. They had no sense they were doing something controversial. So they asked questions like, does somebody's education level matter? Does whether or not they have children to support matter? They actually have a conversation over the likelihood of one of the patient's widows being more likely to remarry based on the number of children she has. They have a conversation about whether somebody is an active churchgoer. And one member of the committee says that this suggests he's a moral and upstanding citizen. And then the lawyer on the committee says this would also make him at peace with a short death. So, I mean, the conversations are macabre and unsettling. And needless to say, there are clearly ethnic, racial, class, gender biases built into the system.
17: Wow.
0: I think both members of the lay public, but also members of the medical community, bioethicists, were deeply disturbed about making these kinds of social evaluations. People fought back to the eugenics movement and the Nazi movement, and it really tarnished bioethics in some sense. At the same time, it led to a very important transition, which was we did not use social worth in the allocation of any healthcare resources. That was an unbreakable taboo. So let's say we take a scarce resource like a liver transplant or a ventilator. We can address questions like, are you likely to survive the treatment? Are you likely to steward the organ? We can't ask questions like, are you an upstanding citizen? Are you responsible for taking care of children? Are you more likely to develop a great scientific theory or artistic work? Those are off limits.
17: What about, though, decisions that I've made in the past? What if I have abused a substance, or if I've harmed someone in the past, or if I've committed a crime?
0: Under current system, the Dalai Lama and the Boston Strangler get equal opportunity to get an organ. We evaluate whether or not we think you're capable of stewarding the organ long term.
17: Interesting. Steward the organ. So that does have something to do with choices that I make, right? So like, what if I am still actively, what if I need a lung transplant, but I also am going to keep smoking after I get the lung transplant? Does that lessen my ability to steward the organ, and therefore I would be
9: I would have less priority?
0: Absolutely. You would have no priority. So it's an all or none system. So we decide basically whether you're capable of stewarding the organ. Oh. We don't hold your past against you.
9: Even if my choices led to the organ's failure, I'm still eligible to get an organ.
0: Absolutely. And because most of the things that would need you to get an organ are only your choices in the broadest sense of the term. If I ask the average person, would you rather be born an alcoholic or not an alcoholic? Would you rather be born in a community where you ended up a heroin addict or not a heroin addict? I mean, I would assume that most people would choose not alcoholism and not addiction. So that being said, a lot of these factors are out of your control. Mental illness would be another good example. So if I attempt suicide because I'm depressed and I overdose in Tylenol and need a liver, we don't say it's your own fault because you were depressed.
9: Yeah. Although you have recently published, Dr. Appel, a case in which you would actually argue that a person's choice should affect their ability to get a transplant. This is the case of someone who refuses to get vaccinated for COVID. Walk me through your thought process there.
0: Sure. So the first thing I would emphasize is there's no disease process that makes you more likely to refuse vaccination. So people who have alcoholism, people who have depression, who end up needing organs as a result of their actions, are largely driven by a combination of genetics, of longstanding environmental factors, usually have very little power, I will add, as well. In contrast, society has made an enormous effort to educate people on the value of vaccination. In that context, I feel comfortable making this an exception to the general rule. You probably heard the story of Lake Bergazze. It was a national news story. He was a man who got a double lung transplant after he needed them due to COVID, but he hadn't gotten vaccinated. But people have lost in that story, and I'm glad the man did well, but they've lost the story of the two individuals with some other lung illness, let's say cystic fibrosis or idiopathic pulmonary disease, who did nothing on their own to cause their illness, who ended up not getting lungs and presumably died.
9: Hmm. There's a very specific case here where you're saying that if someone refuses to get vaccinated against COVID and subsequently gets so sick that their lungs become damaged to the extent that they need a transplant, that individual should not be eligible or should have less priority than someone who chose to be vaccinated.
0: Should have lower priority. I should obviously emphasize if we have enough lungs to go around, we should never deny them to anybody. The goal is not to punish people. But also, I think there's something to be assumed about their willingness to comply with measures going forward. If you're not willing to get a vaccination during a pandemic, are you really willing to take your anti-rejection medication long term? And I have doubts about that.
9: And the bigger solution would be to not have scarcity at all. Right.
0: Exactly.
9: Like, we wouldn't have to make these choices if we could somehow figure out how to make sure that there was plenty of what was needed to provide for good health for everyone in this country. What stands in the way of that for us, do you think?
0: The overwhelming majority of scarce resources in medicine and healthcare are scarce because we've designed a system that makes them scarce. So you think about ventilators during COVID. We have known for a generation that there was likely going to be some kind of mass flu pandemic and we would need more ventilators. But we chose not to build more ventilators. So that's a societal choice we make. Mm. And organ donation, by the way, is the same way. We have set up a system that achieves a certain number of organs available. We have a system where you have to opt into organ donation. Countries that have made an opt-out system where you have to say you don't want to be a donor or you're automatically a donor are much more likely to be able to meet organ need. Some countries like Israel allow a system where people who list themselves as donors get higher priority. Countries like Iran have a limited market. So there are all sorts of mechanisms you can use to create more organ availability.
9: What do you think the decisions that we make when resources are scarce tell us about what we really do value?
0: So I think the first thing we learn about the very fact of scarcity in these situations is that Americans are very poor at planning for the future. And as a society, we really think about what we can get today and not what's going to serve our interests or our children's, grandchildren's interests down the line, or a lot of these scarcities would be avoidable. But beyond that, I think we do have a system that clearly favors those with social capital and power over those without. So we don't take into account the fact that the reason you need the ventilator is not just that you have COVID, but that you have COVID and you also grew up in a community where you didn't have access to a doctor. So your COVID is more severe, which is why you need the ventilator. We don't take any of those social factors into account in making allocations of decisions. You could have an organ allocation system, which we don't have, which doesn't look at social worth, but does take into account the experiences you have that made it more likely that you would need the organ. Whether you grew up in a food desert and couldn't get healthier food, whether you had access to smoking or drug cessation care and the like. We choose not to do that.
1: So as a nation, we are uncomfortable with the idea of using social worth to decide who should get priority, but we're perfectly content to ignore the role that social capital plays in people's ability to get care.
0: That's a perfect description. We delude ourselves into thinking that we're not taking social factors into account, but we actually are taking social factors into account in a more oblique and in some ways more disturbing way.
1: Jacob M. Appel is a psychiatrist, bioethicist, and author. He works in the emergency room at Mount Sinai, teaches at the Icahn School of Medicine, and wrote a book all about ethical dilemmas in medicine called Who Says You're Dead? Let's probe this idea of social capital a bit further. If we want to make sure that we're not setting people up for shorter, sicker lives just because they have less power in society, we need to have what legal scholar Dana Bowen Matthew calls a system of just health.
2: Just health acknowledges the humanity of everyone in our country by giving them a fair and equal opportunity to be as healthy as they possibly can be. And so my parents are an example of unjust health.
1: Her father died young of a brain aneurysm, but what really killed him, she says, was systemic inequality. This is Top of Mind. I'm Julie Rose.
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2: My name is Dana Bowen Matthew. I'm dean at the George Washington University Law School. My passion is justice, and any form of inequality gets my interest.
1: Her latest book is Just Health, Treating Structural Racism to Heal America. And her family story lies at the heart of it.
2: So my parents were African American, and their deaths were hastened by inequality that robbed them of equal opportunities that others might have had. My father was 48 when he died of a cerebral aneurysm. It was the byproduct of high blood pressure, heart disease, and obesity. And these were brought on by the life he lived, trying to make sure that his children got a good education. So we lived in the South Bronx, and in the South Bronx, the schools that I would have gone to if I'd continued in public school after fourth grade were failing schools. Now, in order to get us out of the South Bronx educational system, my brother and I, out of that system, my father and mother, between them, worked five jobs. So my father would go to work in the morning as a real estate appraiser down on the 42nd Street and Lexington Avenue at the Bowery Savings Bank. And then he would come home, proudly striding through the South Bronx with a suit and tie, one of the very few guys that were able to do that, eat dinner, take a quick nap, and then go ride the same subway system as a motorman. He would drive that subway system. So he worked two full 8-hour jobs. Well, 8 and 8, 16, leaves 8 hours. And then if you take out time that he spent being a superintendent of other buildings, real estate buildings that were owned for others, and doing odd jobs in order to make ends meet. You've got a lifestyle that is going to cause you to have high blood pressure and die early. And that's what happened to my dad. Here's the structural part of it. Here's the unjust part of it. Many, many, many, many people of his race, gender, and ethnicity have the same problem. They cannot educate their kids decently. They don't get paid a living wage. They live in areas where the housing is unaffordable. The air is unclean. The water is undrinkable. And they have those disparities largely because of the color of their skin.
17: But why not move?
2: My father's story is salient here as well because we tried to move. Two things worked against us. One, income, and two, segregation. So whereas in the early 1900s, there were segregation laws that said you can live there and I can't live there because of the color of my skin and vice versa, we morphed. By that, I mean we changed our laws after the period in which those explicit segregation laws went away. We then went to covenants. That is, a contract to sell a house might have said, you can buy this house, but you can't buy it if you're going to sell it or allow a person of a different race to live in. After those became illegal, we started zoning restrictions. They were the way that we were able to continue to maintain our housing segregation without being explicit about race. Zoning restrictions might have said, you can't build your house here unless you build it on a large lot, largely unaffordable to people who make low incomes and, not so much by coincidence, are also of that race that we're trying to exclude. So, Julie, what I'm trying to suggest is that the evidence is that although the law changed and segregation was no longer legal, we found other laws to accomplish the same segregation outcome without expressly saying that race was the reason. When we moved to the Bronx in the middle of the 1960s, my parents and my grandfather went in on the house that we lived in, and it cost $19,000. It was a big deal. We were going to the Bronx from Harlem. There were trees on the street. We were excited about the fact that it was a row house and not a tenement apartment.
17: And so how did your father get you and your brother out of that school in the South Bronx?
2: So my father's way of getting us out of that was to take us out of the public school system altogether. I self-bused across town an hour and a half every day to Riverdale and went to a private school. And that private school changed my stars. But my father, in order to pay what I recall was $4,000 a year for our contribution to the tuition, had to work those four jobs in order to afford to get us out of the South Bronx.
17: So by the time your father is 48, you are in college at that point?
2: I was. I was a sophomore at Harvard.
17: Harvard University. He lived to see you at Harvard.
2: He did. So I, in the book, pay tribute to my father for getting us out of poverty, getting my children and grandchildren out of poverty, but he paid for it with his life. He paid for it by overcoming the discriminatory structures in income, housing, education. He took it out of his hide to make sure that we could get an equal opportunity to be healthy.
17: Your mother's story is similar on some levels. She lived another decade or so after your father, but she was unable to get timely treatment for an infection. And how do you believe her race and income affected that outcome for your mother, Marion Griffin Bowen?
2: Well, my mother's is a good news and a bad news story with respect to how her race affected her health. I'll end on the good news, but let me answer your question directly about how her race affected her access to health. My mother died of meningitis, specifically bacterial meningitis. Very few people die from that because penicillin cures it. As it turned out, my mother got her infection while she was in a predominantly Black part of Brooklyn, where the healthcare system was largely through emergency room rather than preventive and primary care, where the community generally have, because of a historic relationship between healthcare and the community, a distrust of going to the doctor. My mother laid in bed for 2 days with an infection that could have been cured by penicillin. And I only know about the last two days when I heard that she was in pain and ultimately slipped into a coma before we called an ambulance. The ambulance was slow. The care was slow. And what my mother's life exhibits is that the early demise and premature preventable deaths that Black people, Latino people, immigrant people, and other groups that are disadvantaged experience still remain today.
16: I'm speaking with Dana Bowen-Matthew. She is dean of the law school at George Washington University. She's an expert in public health and civil rights law, and her latest book is called Just Health, Treating Structural Racism to Heal America. Now, your parents were born in the 30s, the 40s. They came of age during a period of legalized racial discrimination and segregation and often unpunished violence against Black people in America. So is what you're describing particularly true for Americans of your parents' generation? And someone who is 48 today in America would experience at least less of this?
2: Well, for sure less, but it still is very clear from our health outcomes that we are far off the mark of having equality, a fair and equal opportunity for all to be healthy. How do I know that? Well, take someone who's 48 today, an African American, and even if they make a middle class income, so that shows progress. Let's say they make between $50,000 and $75,000 a year. Let's say also that they didn't have to go to school at night and get their BA, but they finished college and they got a middle class job. The fact of the matter is that even today, that 40-year-old person has a shorter life expectancy than a white person at 48. The fact is that that person, when childbearing, if it's a woman, still has a 2.5 times greater likelihood at losing their child in the first year of life than a white person who doesn't have a college education and lives below the poverty line. Now, pause for a second, Julie, and think about what I just said. A well-educated, middle-income Black woman still loses her baby in the first year of life 2.5 times more frequently than a poorly educated, poor white woman in America today. Those differences tell me that although the laws have changed, the outcomes haven't, and health is a great indicator of the fact that the law is not yet doing its job.
16: Where does, Professor Matthew, where does personal responsibility figure into health outcomes? Was there any of your father's health that he determined through his own choices and behavior?
2: Of course there was. And we have very good data now that tells us about 30% of the influences on health outcomes for my father and anyone else have to do with health behaviors. Do you smoke? Do you drink? Do you exercise? We know too that about 10% of the influencers on your health outcome have to do with your access to clinical care. About 10% more have to do with your genetic makeup. But Julie, what we know is that 40 or 45% of what really determines how healthy a person is their social context. These things that affected my father and mother, where they live, their education, the air they breathe, the water that they drink, the structural environment in which they lived. And let me continue by saying that personal responsibility, even those health behaviors for which a person is personally responsible, are influenced by your social environment.
16: Does the structural inequity that you've described, which creates, does it primarily harm the health of people on the losing end? I'm a white upper middle class woman in America today. I have not been harmed by many of the structural inequities that you've described. I've benefited.
17: Is my health affected in any way by this? Or is it really more the issue is it's incumbent upon me to care that other people don't have the same opportunities?
2: What an insightful question. I love that you recognize that we are, and here's where I want to go back to my mother's very hopeful story. We are connected. We know from data that, for example, looks at whether people who live in places that

0: beginning to show us that racism kills all of us. It makes all of us sick earlier and quicker than it would if we had an equitable society. So here's what I mean by that. We have data that tells us that when someone is unarmed and killed by a police officer, or someone is the victim of hate speech or hate crime, we can draw concentric circles around that event, where it happened. And the closer people are, regardless of their race, to the event, the more we see health and other indicators reverberate. We see declines in school performance. We see increases in emergency room visits. We see increases in hospitalizations. These kinds of events create stress on all of us. I think it's because we're just inconsistent with who we say we are and who we want to be as a nation. The happy side of my mother's story is that living in community, caring about one another, taking account that we are one another's brothers and sisters keeper, really can improve your health. That is a scientific fact. So my mother, though she lived in a tough neighborhood and had very little in the way of financial resources of her own, was a person who just loved people. She had friendships that continue to benefit me today. She was a person who gathered her family around her regularly. And these are what social scientists call a protective resource. Friendships, community, having opportunities to get to know people outside of your racial group, outside of your social group, people who listen to a different news program, who go to a different church. My mother was a master at this. And I maintain that's one of the reasons she lived 15 years longer than my father did.
1: What can I do to improve the health of my neighbor? What is within my reach as a member of a community?
0: Everyone has a role to play in making it possible for everyone in our community to have an equal opportunity to be healthy. The mom who's on the PTA and sees that most of the kids that are getting assigned to the international baccalaureate courses or the advanced placement courses are white, or most of the kids that are getting referred to juvenile detention are Black, can step up and say, that's an area that I can influence. These may not be my kids, but I know where this leads and I'd like to see us change the policy. A person who is an employer in a small business and has the opportunity to take a little less profit for themselves and add a little bit more to the paychecks of those who are working, maybe even more than their competitor is adding, can say, that's a place where I can pay something much more like a living wage. A person who's in a church who recognizes that they are in the most segregated hour of the week in our country might even just say, let's have a discussion group that's not only the people in our church, but in the church next door, so that I can learn. We serve the same God. Why are we so separate? Maybe I'll look at your news program and you can look at mine. Any one of us can make a difference by recognizing, and I'm actually very encouraged by this, by recognizing that any place we fight for equality, even in the way that we vote, any place that we fight for justice, any place that we seek to treat all human beings as equal, we're going to improve just health.
1: Dana Bowen Matthew is Dean and Harold H. Green Professor of Law at George Washington University Law School. She's a leader in public health and civil rights law, and her books include Just Medicine and most recently Just Health, Treating Structural Racism to Heal America. Dr. Matthew, thank you so much for your time today. I really appreciate it. And for sharing your family's story as well.
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0: Top of Mind is a BYU Radio podcast. Today's episode was produced by James Hoops, Kimberly Beck, and me. Our sound designers are Brandon Lewis, Mitchell Towsley, and Christian Mocatel. Please take a minute to rate and review Top of Mind right now on whichever app you are using to listen. That is the best way for other people to find us and feel the power of thinking again. I'm Julie Rose. We'll talk soon.
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0: I'm Julie Rose. Life feels heavy for a lot of us right now. The news is overwhelming. Conversations are risky. It's tempting to check out or stay quiet.
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9: We don't have to change our mind. We don't have to compromise. We're trying to construct a bridge to the next conversation.
0: And we're exploring tough topics with nuance and an open mind.
10: What we have is not a politician's problem. We have an incentives problem. And we can't expect different results unless and until we change the rules of that system.
0: We're out to become better citizens, kinder neighbors, and more effective advocates for the things that matter most. It all starts right after the news.
11: BBC News with Roisin Hasty. The US military has been carrying out strikes on Iran for a fourth day in a row as it reimposes a naval blockade on Iranian ports. Iran has also fired more missiles and drones at neighboring countries. Bernda Boosman is at the White House with the latest.
12: The president has stopped well short of saying that we're back to the sort of major combat operations we saw during Operation Epic Fury for about 39 days when it began on February 28th. And so far, Central Command, which has responsibility for operations in the Middle East, has framed these as specific strikes aimed at eliminating the threat to shipping in the Strait of Hormuz. Now, the president today didn't give any indication that talks would be moving forward, but at the same time, he didn't give any indication that the U.S. would resume that sort of countrywide strikes that we saw in that initial period of this conflict.
11: U.S. media report that the Trump administration has told ICE immigration enforcement agents to discontinue vehicle stops after two fatal shootings in the past week. The pause will reportedly apply to all cases apart from those involving serious criminal targets. On Monday, an ICE agent in the state of Maine killed a 26-year-old Colombian man who activists say was working in the United States legally. Sophie Warren, a Democrat representative for Maine, described ICE as out of control.
13: This is an agency that is completely irresponsible and inequipped to handle their stated mandate. And moreover, that there is clearly a racial targeting aspect. This is an individual that was, in my understanding, a person of color and a family of color. And that was part of the reason for the supposed mistaken identity, which is an additional piece of reprehensible behavior. It was a situation that should never have happened. And ICE is not making any of our communities safer.
11: In football, Spain have stormed through to the World Cup final after beating tournament favourites France 2-0 at Dallas Stadium. The reigning European champions have extended their unbeaten run to a record equaling 37 games. The BBC's Delith Lloyd was watching nearby in New York.
2: In terms of France, Spain have been a nemesis in particular years. This is now the third time that Spain have beaten them in as many seasons. Mikel Oyarzabal scored a very confident penalty midway through the first half. That's his fifth goal for the tournament. Pedro Porro then made it second in the second half. They just kept the ball very, very well. They'd only conceded once this tournament coming in to this semi-final. And Luis de la Fuente, the Spanish boss, just worked it brilliantly.
11: More than 125 million people across the United States are under heat alerts as a record-breaking heat wave spreads from the west to the east coast. A phenomenon known as the heat dome has shattered temperature records in several western states, including Billings in Montana, where temperatures reached 44 degrees Celsius.
4: I'm Julie Rose, and this is Top of Mind. I have been a radio journalist for 2 decades, but a few years ago, I found myself avoiding the news for long stretches because of how depressing and divisive it all seems. I still wanted to be informed and engaged on important issues, though, and I figured I couldn't be alone in that. So we created this podcast. Each week, we tackle one tough topic in a way that will challenge you, help you feel more empathy, and empower you to become a better citizen, a kinder neighbor, and a more effective advocate. Today, if a doctor can prescribe it, it's safe, right?
14: I remember we were on vacation on a little car trip, and I was eating an apple. And then my mom wanted a bite of apple. And that was very strange because she didn't like apple. So I was kind of floored. Like, what? Like, you don't like that? And then she told me that she had a really strong metal taste in her mouth and she needed to get rid of it.
4: This was the mid-2010s. Daniel Aaron was in college at the time, several months before his mother had gotten a hip replacement.
14: My mom suffered from chronic pain for years, and she finally got her first hip replacement, and it was magical for her. Her pain went away. But then, of course, the other hip, right? We have two hips. And around this time, there was this new device called the metal-on-metal hip, and it basically has a ball and socket made of metal. So traditionally, the materials were usually ceramic, and I think plastic can sometimes be used. The idea of a metal-on-metal hip with both parts being metal was really new. And her doctor told her that it would be great. It's a smaller surgery because of the way that you can put it in, and the recovery is faster. And so she said, yeah, I want an easier operation, and I want the metal-on-metal hip. After the surgery, she developed a metal taste in her mouth. She started having cognitive issues, remembering things and kind of doing basic logic. And she ended up seeing the doctor and they found elevated heavy metals in her blood. And she was not the only person. Many people got these hips.
4: More than 500,000 Americans. And by 2008, a third of hip replacements in the U.S. were the metal-on-metal type.
14: The metal-on-metal hip has this abrasion that kind of grinds away and releases metal ions into the surrounding area. So that can get into the bloodstream, and it can also, the metals can destroy some of the hip tissue and cause necrosis. And she ended up having to get another hip replacement for her health. She's definitely gotten a lot better, but, you know, it's not like we fully know exactly what she lost and what she's regained, right? But she's definitely improved a lot. And I guess we're left with the question of why was this hip allowed to be put into my mom? And where was FDA?
4: And I'm guessing most Americans assume that if a drug or medical device is available, if my doctor can prescribe it, well, then it's safe and it works. After all, there's a whole government agency, the Food and Drug Administration, to ensure that very thing. Well, this season on Top of Mind, we are assessing assumptions. So today, does the regulatory framework for drugs and medical devices in this country ensure safety and access to the best medical treatment?
14: I definitely think that we have a baked-in social assumption that the foods we eat are safe, that the drugs we take will help us. I'm Daniel G. Aaron, and I am an incoming associate professor of law at the University of Utah's S.J. Quinney College of Law, and I'm also a judicial clerk for the U.S. Court of Appeals for the Sixth Circuit.
15: Now, you also formerly were in the Office of General Counsel at the FDA, is that right?
14: Yes, so I helped with considering various legal risks to FDA policies and actions. I originally wanted to be a doctor, but I was on the wards in medical school, and I saw patients being addicted to opioids, right? So that's a drug or a set of drugs. I saw patients who were eating a lot of unhealthy food. In fact, unhealthy food was served in hospitals, which kind of baffles me to this day. Food, right? Another thing that FDA regulates. Let's add on to that medical devices, right? So altogether, I started realizing that FDA regulates so many of the consumer products that we put in and on our bodies, even if many of us don't really think about the agency very much. And I wanted to figure out, you know, can we really trust everything that's happening at FDA? Could it be that FDA is kind of faltering?
15: How did we get the FDA?
14: Largely, FDA stemmed from public health disasters. In the late 1800s, there was another opioid crisis. Morphine and heroin were marketed in a very irresponsible way, leading to addiction and health problems. There was also a lot of concern about food production. So there was this book called The Jungle by Upton Sinclair about the raising and slaughtering of animals, and really kind of drove a lot of desire to figure out how we can protect our food supply. There was the elixir sulfanilamide disaster. Elixir sulfanilamide was a therapeutic potion, and it had a solvent called diethylene glycol that was a poison. And this killed more than 100 people in 15 different states. So this brought concern to the nation's drug supply. And also there was a lot of concern about cosmetics, right? So in 1938, that was the birth of FDA, essentially with the passage of the Federal Food, Drug, and Cosmetic Act. And this kind of enshrined FDA as a gatekeeper.
15: At first, the FDA focused only on safety. Is it going to poison people? And then Congress added effectiveness to the FDA's role. Does this drug actually do what the company says? And together, that process is known as pre-market review. In 1976, it expanded to include medical devices. But around the same time, an opposing force was building with the election of Ronald Reagan.
14: There was a kind of new belief that to cure our ills, we need to deregulate American society. And in fact, government is our enemy. And this was a response to the 1970s stagflation, right? This period of rapid inflation and stagnation in the economy. And so Ronald Reagan was somewhat successful, and industry kind of helped drive that, right? By pushing against pre-market review, trying to reduce how stringent it was and allow products to market faster and with less evidence. I think one key moment in history was the HIV epidemic, which started in 1981, because there really was no treatment at that time. And there was pressure on FDA to allow products to be used before they were tested. But it was done in a very careful way, where people with HIV were given drugs as part of trials generally. And people who were ineligible for trials could get a drug that was not yet approved. However, the HIV movement still created a lot of anti-government sentiment, because it was easy to paint FDA as the big bad government who was kind of putting these requirements, these roadblocks to new drugs. And so some corporations used the HIV epidemic to kind of push for lesser standards for the new drugs coming to market. And over the last 30, 40 years, we've seen kind of a pretty broad attack against FDA from multiple angles that's been, in many ways, quite successful.
15: Since the 1970s, Congress and the FDA itself have created more than a dozen programs to get medical advancements into patients faster. The majority of new drugs and devices approved each year, more than two-thirds, take one or more of these expedited pathways, including moving to the front of the line, doing fewer clinical trials, or piggybacking on research for a related product.
14: So yes, this is the norm.
15: Can you give me an example?
14: Again, my mom's hip. So now we get into FDA's device regulatory scheme, which has a pathway called 510K, also called substantial equivalence. So basically, if there is a device that is almost the same as a device before FDA had this pre-market authorization system in 1976, then that device can kind of essentially skip pre-market review. So there were hip replacements before 1976, right? So after 1976, these hip replacement manufacturers just said, well, it's kind of the same. Like, yeah, we made some adjustments, but it's the same as the previous one. And then eventually they started changing the materials, and FDA is like, yeah, okay, like, what's metal going to do, right? But of course, the materials really matter. And this hip had a new design and new materials, right? So it was very shocking in hindsight that this product could get onto the market as substantially equivalent.
15: As reports from people like Daniel Aaron's mom poured in, tasting metal, finding metal in blood tests, experiencing cognitive problems, the FDA ordered the metal on metal hips go through the full pre-market review process retroactively. But companies making the implants just opted to stop selling them. In 2018, the International Consortium of Investigative Journalists looked at a decade's worth of data and found 1.7 million injuries and 83,000 deaths in the U.S. linked to faulty medical devices. FDA officials responded by promising to narrow the 510K pathway for future devices. Now, where drugs are concerned, the most common expedited pathways have names that make their goals pretty clear. Fast track, priority review, breakthrough therapy, and accelerated approval. All essentially speed up the FDA review process, particularly for new therapies to treat serious conditions.
14: And the problem is FDA has just too much discretion to say, like, we want this, we feel that this could really help, and so we're going to kind of sideline our traditional consumer protection concerns of safety and effectiveness to try to become an innovator, if you will.
15: Daniel Aaron points to Makena, a drug aimed at reducing the risk of preterm birth, which means a baby born at 37 weeks or earlier. Makena got accelerated approval.
14: Accelerated approval essentially allows FDA not to test a drug clinically or to evaluate a drug clinically, but rather to look at something called surrogate markers. A surrogate marker is like a substitute, right? So instead of looking at whether the patient survives longer, you look at their blood pressure or a lab test value. And sometimes that's enough, right? If you have a blood pressure lowering medication, you know, maybe it's enough to say this drug lowers blood pressure. But the problem is, without measuring the clinical impact, whether a person's living longer, then you're not really capturing the full impact on health. So a drug that reduces your blood pressure could, on the other hand, cause really negative effects on other bodily systems. So really, you have to look at the overall impact on health to really assess whether a product is safe and effective. You can't just rely on surrogate markers.
15: In the case of Makena, the FDA's accelerated approval was based on a small trial that showed fewer preterm births among mothers who took it. As a condition of Makena's accelerated approval, the company was required to do a larger follow-up study confirming those original findings. In Makena's case, the follow-up study showed no reduction in the risk of preterm birth or improvement in the health of babies born to mothers treated with Makena. So in April 2023, the FDA withdrew approval of Makena.
14: I believe it took 4 years for FDA to finally withdraw the approval. It was not clear whether FDA would be able to successfully withdraw it because that is quite a cumbersome process and has a high risk of litigation, which shows that, you know, accelerated approval to an extent is very hard to undo.
15: The expedited pathways, the examples you've talked about are drugs getting through expedited pathways to be publicly available. There are some of these pathways that are a little bit more narrow, but they're specifically for individuals who are desperate because they have a rare disease or maybe they're, you know, terminally ill. And they're like, I want to try this experimental drug. I can't get into the clinical trial because I don't qualify. But, you know, it might save my life, it might not, or it might save the life of my child. It's worth it to me. Does that concern you as much?
14: I think it probably depends on the situation for me. Generally speaking, I do think it can be problematic because even if there is a sense of desperation, a product that's untested can still shorten a short life. You know, if you have 3 months, an untested product could shorten it to a month less, right? So ideally, those people would join a clinical trial. For people who are not eligible for a clinical trial, I do see some value in having access to drugs, but with the caveat that, you know, I just think that there's a lot of potential harm and abuse of desperate people that could occur. So I think the consumer protection rationale for FDA is still very much present. But I do want to point out an expedited pathway that has done some good, and that's the emergency use authorization pathway. I mean, obviously, we just came out of COVID, and so having a way to get products to market for a dire emergency sometimes makes sense.
15: I'm glad you mentioned that, because that does seem to be, while you've been talking about how worrisome it is to allow products to go through an expedited pathway, we did just come through the pandemic where the COVID vaccines were approved more quickly through the emergency use authorization. And that has actually raised a lot of concern. Can you explain why should we not be worried about the COVID vaccine going through those pathways if we should be worried about McKenna or whatever other drug?
14: I do think COVID was uniquely dangerous and threatened to collapse our society, at least for a year or two. And so I think that warranted a lower standard in that particular case. There was a lot of concern among public health experts about the vaccine back in 2020, particularly because President Trump was promising a vaccine by Election Day, before the applications were even submitted. And so that led people to wonder, how do you know that the vaccine is going to be effective and safe before applications have been submitted? This has all the appearance of a sham process. And then what ended up happening was pharmaceutical companies stepped in and said, we're not even going to submit applications for our vaccines until we have some months of data. That was actually very shocking, because it was strange to have pharmaceutical companies themselves try to protect pre-market review. But they realized that pre-market review and FDA were essential to having a legitimate product that people trusted. So the vaccine was not ready by Election Day in the end, but people were very reassured that the products had been tested and that FDA had properly vetted them.
15: So they didn't go through emergency authorization ultimately?
14: They did, but it was a more rigorous form of emergency authorization for sure. We had a significant amount of data about the vaccines from clinical trials, right? So, and there was a significant delay between when the vaccines were created to when they were finally authorized. So it was definitely not a normal EUA, emergency use authorization. And I think that reassured a lot of people. And it kind of pushed back against the idea that it was just being approved, the vaccines were being approved for election purposes, right? That was the other impact of that.
15: Yeah. Well, it's a win for pre-market authorization then, it sounds like. It's a win for sort of recognizing that this matters, taking the time and having the data.
14: I think that's absolutely right. But we need to build stronger protections for FDA so that pharmaceutical companies are not the ones defending pre-market review. I mean, grateful for that, for the fact that that aligned with business interests in that moment, but that's not usually the case, or not often the case. So we need to have an FDA that's adequately protected and that can make its decisions, make tough decisions on its own.
15: Right now, the FDA relies heavily on fees that drug and device companies pay to have their products reviewed. Those fee agreements give companies the power to extract certain promises from the FDA about how the process will play out.
14: What you really want to do is insulate FDA from corporate power. So for one, you'd want to give it its own funding and give it a lot more funding. So take away this whole user fee business. Second, I think we could restrict FDA's discretion to approve drugs. Now, of course, there are some moments where there's an emergency, but for accelerated approval in particular, when FDA kind of has these squishy factors, I think it's so easy for FDA to kind of lose and erode its own consumer protection role and put products on the market that really aren't tested. And I think that's really dangerous and bad for pharmaceutical innovation. And then I would give FDA more independence from the president.
15: The head of the FDA is a political appointee who can be fired by the president at any moment. Many people have called for that to change. But Daniel Aaron thinks it's more important to give the FDA its own ability to prosecute companies that bring products to market without authorization. Currently, that power rests with the Department of Justice, which is not always eager to do the FDA's bidding.
14: DOJ, as far as we under the purview of the president, with some independence, but so I think to really protect FDA, you'd have to give it its own, more independence, including its own ability to enforce the law. And also that we should limit companies from suing FDA. Companies have filed torrents of litigation in different FDA areas to try to disrupt the agency, to drain its resources, and to reverse FDA scientific decisions. And we see that kind of increasingly occurring.
15: Much of this tug of war between Congress, drug companies, patients, and public health experts over how the FDA operates boils down to this.
14: Does FDA have an innovation role?
15: And if so, what's the right balance between getting new therapies into the public quickly and making sure those drugs or devices are safe and effective? Expedited pathways through the FDA approval process are almost always framed as pro-innovation. But Daniel Aaron thinks it's the other way around.
14: And innovation is only innovative if it works. If we don't have pre-market review, then we get the flooding of the market with a variety of products. Who knows how safe and effective they are? And then it becomes really hard to market new things. By preventing things from being sold irresponsibly, you actually allow new actors to come in and bring in new products, right? So I very much think that pre-market review is pro-innovation. But we need to actually think about what innovation is. And faster access to untested products is not innovation. In fact, I think that's repeating history, if you will. You get things like my mom's hip, where we don't really have evidence, and you kind of just try it. And, you know, I think we can do so much better than that.
15: Daniel G. Aaron has a medical degree and a law degree. He worked for a time as an attorney at the Food and Drug Administration, and he's now a professor of law at the University of Utah. How do we want the government to balance keeping us safe and giving us access to the latest innovations?
16: I probably never thought about it before, but I would hope rather than assume that any life-saving treatment an American citizen would need, we'd be able to get. Unfortunately, that wasn't the case.
15: Should the FDA be protecting people against their will? I'm Julie Rose. This is Top of Mind.

0: 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Together.
1: Go find a stream, a forest, a cliff, a canyon, a meadow, beach. Just be there, present. No obligation, no pressure, no ticking clock. As perfect as that may sound, few of us permit ourselves the chance. We're modern, busy, and connected. Jared Anderson found that his mental health utterly depends on wonder and whimsy in the presence of nature. He speaks about it from the heart on the latest episode of the Constant Wonder podcast.
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4: My name is Kendra Riley. I'm from Phoenix, Arizona. I'm a mom of three girls, two of which were diagnosed with a very rare disease, metachromatic leukodystrophy, or MLD. So it was probably at the beginning of 2020 when our middle daughter, Olivia, started having trouble walking, and the irises of her eyes started vibrating. We knew something was up. Got an MRI, got a misdiagnosis in March of 2020. 3 days later, we got the correct diagnosis. It's a very progressive disease. It attacks the white matter in the brain, which then attacks the nervous system. So within 90 days of symptom onset, our daughter Olivia lost the ability to walk, and then she lost the ability to talk.
5: Olivia, or Livy, was almost two at the time. The average life expectancy for a child with MLD is six.
4: There was no cure at the time, as far as our doctor knew. And so we looked into what clinical trials were available. And the only one was in Iowa. So we had to make weekly trips during the pandemic back and forth between Phoenix and Iowa to get her these treatments. We also found out it was a genetic condition. So we had to get our other two daughters tested. Thankfully, our oldest daughter, Ava, was unaffected. But our youngest, Kira, who had just been born in January of 2020, also had the same two gene mutations that lead to this disease. We were actually in Iowa for the clinical trial, Livy's clinical trial at the time when we received the news. I mean, as devastated and heartbroken as we were receiving Livy's, you know, double that. So, you know, your whole body shakes, you start to cry and, you know, you just start the grieving process. We assumed that we would have to put her in the same clinical trial that our daughter Olivia was in, which was aimed to stall the disease, not cure it. Thankfully, though, I was talking to an advocacy group called Cure MLD, and the owner told me, do not put your baby in that trial. There's a chance we could save her life through this gene therapy treatment that is available in Italy. And within 24 hours, we were talking to them about our options.
5: Kira was eligible for the treatment in Italy because she hadn't developed any symptoms of MLD. It was too late for Livy. But the Rileys quickly learned there were no clinical trials for it happening in the U.S. They could try to request what's called a compassionate use exemption from the FDA to have a doctor administer the treatment here, but getting that approval could take months.
4: And the doctors in Italy, you know, they're like, there's just not time. We've got to get her here now if we want to make this work and save her life.
5: Were you concerned about the fact that it was experimental, that you didn't know what the long-term effects might be, that only a couple dozen kids had ever experienced it, right? Did any of that worry you, give you pause?
4: Oh, absolutely. But I also saw the cases of these older kids who are now older and doing wonderful who've had the treatment. And so that was our hope. You know, this is literally the only option in the world. So we're going to do it and hope for the best.
5: Kendra Riley put her public relations training to work on a fundraising campaign to come up with the $500,000 it would cost to relocate the family to Italy for 6 months and pay for the treatment that would correct the faulty gene in Kira's stem cells.
4: Then slowly but surely, she started, you know, regaining her strength. And, you know, here we are today with a very healthy, happy, sassy three-year-old.
5: Wow. So is she cured? The MLD is gone?
4: That's their hope. But because it's still so new. I mean, she's only the 32nd child, you know, in the world to have it. They can't call it a cure yet. She's been doing amazing. She's, you know, we have her in gymnastics. She takes swim classes. She's advanced in communication. So she just moved up in preschool. We're continually impressed by her and what this treatment can do.
5: What could have made the process better for you?
4: Oh, I mean, having access to, you know, to this gene therapy here in the U.S. and not having to uproot our entire family, you know, would have been a lot easier, of course.
5: Kira's older sister, Livy, has had a different outcome. The clinical trial in Iowa did not stall her symptoms.
4: She's now tube-fed and enrolled in hospice at, you know, age 4. You know, she loves being around her sisters and being outdoors and watching the birds and playing on her swing set. So she's still very much with it. She just can't express herself like a normal child can. She can't walk or control her arms. Her head control is now gone. So we're constantly, you know, having to help her keep her head upright.
5: Yeah. Do you think that, I mean, how long do you think you have with her?
4: I mean, I go by age 6. She's about to turn 5, but I mean, she's so happy and with it now. You know, you never can tell. And another family here in Arizona who lost their daughter a year after diagnosis, you know, they had a great weekend with their daughter. And then that next week, she passed away out of nowhere. Just her symptoms radically changed. So you never know what's around the corner. And it gives us a lot of perspective and, you know, and to enjoy each day as much as we can.
5: Kendra, thank you so much for sharing your family story with us today. I appreciate it.
4: Of course. Thank you for having me.
5: Now, before the Riley family went to Italy, there was one other option they thought might let Kira receive the treatment here. It's called Right to Try, and it was meant specifically for cases like Kira's, where the situation is too urgent to wait for a compassionate use exemption from the FDA.
6: So the principle of right to try is that the federal government should not get a veto stamp over a treatment that your doctor thinks is appropriate for you, that you want to use when the manufacturer thinks it's appropriate and are willing to provide it to you.
5: This is Naomi Lopez.
6: And I'm the vice president of healthcare policy at the Goldwater Institute.
5: The Goldwater Institute advocates for individual freedom and limited government. The Riley family contacted Naomi Lopez about using Right to Try for Kira. Because the Goldwater Institute was responsible for getting Right to Try laws passed in 41 states before Congress and President Trump made it national in 2018. As expedited pathways go, it's pretty narrow. When a new treatment enters the FDA approval process, it goes through a basic test where researchers give it to a couple dozen people to make sure the dose is safe. This first phase usually takes a few months, and most drugs clear it pretty easily. Then come the much longer clinical trials to determine if the drug actually works and whether it has harmful side effects. Right to Try lets a patient with a life-threatening illness and no more treatment options try something that's only cleared that first safety test.
6: If a physician is recommending the treatment and a manufacturer is willing and able to provide the treatment and the patient wants the treatment, then they can proceed without FDA approval first.
5: Okay. And so who then is bearing the risk? Who ensures that it's safe?
6: So there's always risk in any treatment. I mean, even acetaminophen kills hundreds of people every year. So there is no true, there's nothing that's foolproof or completely safe. What the right to try laws do is they require that the patient is informed of potential outcomes, the risks and the possible benefits. So the risk is placed on the physician and the patient's decision making. The bottom line is that it shouldn't be a bureaucrat in Washington deciding what risk you can entail, and quite frankly, someone who's never laid hands on the patient.
5: Seems like it does put a lot of burden on the patients, though. I mean, here's a desperate individual, and can we be sure that they are the ones in the best position to really weigh the risks and the benefits, you know, in the early stages?
6: Under the right to try laws, no physician is compelled to recommend a treatment. The physician retains that control and authority to recommend or not recommend a treatment. So it is always done under the physician's supervision. But I'd like to point out that there are desperate patients, and our lawmakers here in the U.S. have the authority and the responsibility to make sure that we're not forcing patients to travel the globe in search of treatments. And unfortunately, in some cases, they may not be seeking treatments from the most reliable clinics, for example.
5: So why exactly did Right to Try not work for the Rileys, for Kira?
6: It turns out because this treatment had not gone into clinical trials in the U.S. and had not cleared phase one, which is a basic safety, that there was not an option under the original Right to Try law. So that's when we started to get to work to look at what might be possible to assist those families who needed a unique, specialized treatment. This was an individualized treatment created specifically for that individual patient.
5: Because it took Kira's own stem cells, altered the genetic makeup to remove the faulty MLD gene, right?
6: Yes, her genetic material was used in order to create the treatment for her. The current medical innovations right now enable the development of treatments that are based on individual genetic information and other individualized health. The clinical trial system, though, was devised more than 50 years ago. That focuses on treatments for large populations rather than individual patients. And so the personalized treatments are undergoing the same clinical trial process for very small, rare disease and ultra-rare disease populations where there's no way that they're going to be able to quickly put together a clinical trial because there just aren't enough patients. And even if they did put together a clinical trial, they may not be able to move it into commercialization because there aren't enough patients that would be, you know, able to utilize it. And so that's when we came up with the Right to Try for individualized treatments. It does not change or alter the original Right to Try law, but what it does is it creates an additional pathway.
5: Since Right to Try for individualized treatments is kind of a mouthful, sometimes advocates just call it Right to Try 2.0. If it had existed when Kira was first diagnosed with MLD back in 2020, the Rileys could have worked with the Italian doctors to get the treatment in the United States, so long as it took place in a legitimate medical facility and Kira's doctor and the manufacturer of the treatment were on board. The crucial difference between Right to Try and Right to Try 2.0 is that with this new pathway, the individualized treatment doesn't have to be in the FDA approval process at all.
6: We want to make sure that it's not illegal to try to save your life. The Riley family was incredibly fortunate in that they were able to raise the money that they needed, hundreds of thousands of dollars, very quickly, and relocate to Italy to obtain this treatment to save their daughter. And, you know, it shouldn't have to be that way.
5: It's unclear how many people would manage to qualify for Right to Try 2.0. At this point, only the state of Arizona has enacted it. And we don't even know how many people are taking advantage of the original Right to Try law, because the FDA only recently formalized its plan to collect and release that data. But Naomi Lopez is confident that it's helping and will pave the way for more reforms.
6: You know, let's keep in mind that the United States is no longer leading the world in medical innovation in a lot of these areas. Even if those treatments are pioneered in the United States, they're often available elsewhere before the United States. And, you know, we look at a lot of different types of reforms that we could institute, for example, something called reciprocity, where if there's a treatment that's already been approved, like say in Israel or Germany or Japan, a country with a similar and robust process for drug approvals, that the Food and Drug Administration should be compelled within a certain amount of time to grant access to that, unless there's a, you know, serious issue. So I think there's a very clear bipartisan support for the FDA's role in certifying that there is some level of patient safety. But we've seen every single year bipartisan pushes for innovating and accelerating the clinical trial process.
5: Naomi Lopez is Vice President of Healthcare Policy at the Goldwater Institute. People who choose to take a risk in a Right to Try situation know that they're trying something that hasn't checked all the boxes for safety and efficacy. But when a drug or device does take the long road, multiple clinical trials, no FDA-approved shortcuts, something huge is still missing.
7: There are so many prescription medications out there now that we're taking that have primarily been studied in men, and that data has been used to approve this drug to be used for everyone.
5: This is Top of Mind. I'm Julie Rose.

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3: If you're a woman in America, you have at some point in your life taken a medication that was tested only on men when it was deemed safe and effective by the FDA.
4: Ambien is a great example.
3: This is Allison McGregor, a leading expert on sex and gender issues in medicine. She's an ER doctor, a professor at the University of South Carolina School of Medicine, Greenville, and author of a book called Sex Matters: How Male-Centric Medicine Endangers Women's Health and What We Can Do About It.
4: The issue with Ambien is that it was on the market for over 20 years, so being prescribed primarily to women because women are more likely to be diagnosed with a sleep disorder. And so what was happening is the women who were being prescribed this were waking up the morning after taking it and being impaired, so they felt sleepy. And then they would get in cars, and then they would have an accident. And so as these post-market reports started to build up, the FDA said, oh, we should look at this. And so they took a different formulation of the drug, a shorter acting one, and they gave it to both men and women. And then they stuck them in driving simulation studies. And what happened was the women were crashing the cars. They were acting impaired. So then they took blood samples. And what they found was that women had 2 times the serum concentration of the drug in their system compared to men. Now, keep in mind, they were both given the same dose at the same time. But after, you know, a certain amount of hours, women had 2 times of the drug still left in their system. So that's what prompted the FDA to say, okay, women should be prescribed 5 milligrams and men 10 milligrams. Because it's the first example of the FDA creating sex-specific dosing regimens for a medication.
3: This was in 2010, so pretty recent history. And Dr. McGregor says we really have no idea how many other drugs on the market are acting differently on women. All we know is that reports of adverse effects in women are a major reason drugs end up getting recalled in the U.S.
4: If the medication pipeline is studying men, the only time that we're testing these drugs in women is in real time.
3: But how do researchers get away with only studying men? Well, it started with good intentions.
5: The problem of tighter controls to prevent the distribution of dangerous drugs, such as thalidomide, is a matter of concern to the president at his news conference.
3: It was the early 1960s.
5: He outlines the steps the government plans to take.
6: The United States has the best and the most effective food and drug law of any country in the world.
4: Thalidomide was found to have benefits of nausea, and so we thought, oh, great, this is something that will help pregnant women. But then the babies were born with birth defects, and it's called phocomelia, where their arms and legs were deformed.
3: The thalidomide crisis unfolded largely outside the United States because the drug had not been approved by the FDA. But the realization that a drug could cause such serious harm to a fetus prompted Congress to put a requirement into the National Research Act that researchers take extra precautions when including pregnant women in their studies. Now, Dr. McGregor says many researchers just opted to exclude women from experiments entirely rather than jump through the necessary hoops to include them safely.
4: So it started with, okay, we shouldn't test drugs in pregnant women. Okay, maybe we shouldn't test drugs in women who are capable of becoming pregnant. So that became, okay, any women with a menstrual cycle, we're just going to eliminate.
3: Any woman between the age of like 13 and 55 maybe is basically off limits for testing then.
4: Exactly. There was this concept that women are too complicated because we have a menstrual cycle. So let's find out what's really going on first. And we found out what's really going on in men. And then we just applied that to women.
3: And just assumed that this, it would be the same thing. Like that women's bodies are the same as men's bodies except for the sex organs.
4: It goes back to high school biology class. Like that's how long we've been telling this story that's not correct. So, you know, the egg and the sperm come together and then they decide what sex chromosomes you get. XX if you're a female, XY if you're a male. That decides whether you get ovaries or testes. And then that regulates testosterone or estrogen, which gives you secondary sex characteristics, breast growth and hair growth. And other than that, we were alike in every way. But, you know, women, we have receptors for estrogen in every single organ system and all of our immune cells. So estrogen actually affects our cerebral blood flow. It affects our perception of pain, and it affects our metabolism of drugs.
3: Even our hearts work differently, says Dr. McGregor. The aspirin a day keeps the doctor away rule of thumb came from a study of 20,000 men.
4: And it wasn't until many years later that we realized that that was the case in men. When women take it without already having a need for it, they were more likely to have the side effects of the aspirin, ulcers in the stomach and bleeding. And it was not effective in women in preventing a first-time heart attack.
3: Our hearts get sick differently too.
4: Heart disease is the number one killer for both men and women, but women are less likely to be diagnosed with heart disease because we have been taught throughout medical school this myth that, you know, there's a man, it's always an illustration of a white man clutching his chest and having pain that radiates down his left arm. And so that is what we're looking for. And when women are more likely to present with shortness of breath or nausea or fatigue, dizziness, we're not even thinking of doing EKG or referring them to the standard testing.
3: And then there's the QT interval.
4: What is a QT interval? Well, if you were to get an EKG where they put the stickers on you and they do a recording, it's looking at the time that the heart is relaxing. So the heart beats, and then it relaxes, and then it beats again. And that relaxing time is very specific. And testosterone decreases the QT interval. It upregulates potassium channels all in the heart cells, which decreases the amount of time it takes to relax. And so why is that significant? Well, many, many medications will increase the QT interval, so increase the time that it takes for your heart to relax just a little bit. That's really important because women are more likely to be prescribed multiple different medications, partly because doctors don't know what to do with them because they weren't taught what's causing their symptoms. So they're constantly just like, oh, here's another medication. Oh, you're anxious? Here's an anti-anxiety medication. Oh, you have a mood disorder? Here's this. Oh, you have chest pain that we don't know why? And this stacks up. And so what happens is the longer the QT interval becomes, the more medications that women take that prolong that QT interval, the more likely they are to have a fatal arrhythmia. So their heart will just stop.
3: There's a patient you talk about in your book, Sex Matters, that you call Maria Rosa. Would you tell us about her?
4: Yeah, she was a woman who was on multiple different medications. She had some chronic pain issues. She was prescribed medication for anxiety, medication for pain relief. She recently was prescribed steroids to try to help her pain and decrease inflammation. She's, you know, on antidepressants and maybe some sleep drugs like we've discussed. And so each one of those can be prescribed by different physicians, thinking that they are giving her something that might help that one condition. But altogether, if we don't look at all of this with the knowledge base that this is a female, that this is a woman, that all of these QT prolonging medications could cause a heart attack. You know, as an emergency physician, I see what happens when it all comes together.
3: In this case, Maria Rosa came to the ER again in pain. Dr. McGregor and her team did some tests, found a UTI, a urinary tract infection, and sent the patient home with an antibiotic.
4: And then she presented a couple of days later with that specific arrhythmia that can happen with a long QT interval. And she didn't make it. And, you know, it's hard to say what was the exact cause, but looking at her list and realizing that maybe just that one additional medication that she was prescribed may have pushed her heart over the edge. And she lost her life.
7: So when you talk about this with your colleagues, does this surprise people? I mean, it's certainly shocking to me. I imagine it's surprising to a lot of people who are listening right now. But how well known is it in your industry, among the doctors who are treating us?
4: Not known enough. I can confidently say that, but I can also really confidently say that I feel as though it's inevitable that the change will happen. Having these conversations for, you know, almost two decades, in the beginning, it was met with lots of defense. I'm doing the best I can for my patients. I'm not doing something wrong. And then the research really started to build exponentially. The NIH actually now requires the inclusion of sex as a biological variable in your study design for you to even be considered for funding. That's a major point of change, because we are at least recognizing this from a research perspective.
7: So research being done today, if you're going to get funding for a study today in America from the NIH, where a lot of funding for medical research comes from, you have to enroll women, you have to somehow guarantee you're not going to affect unborn children, but you have to take into account the way that sex is affecting the outcome.
4: Exactly. And one of the major important elements that we are now realizing is that it's not just about sprinkling some women in a study. It's not even about making sure that we have 50% of women in the study and 50% of men. It's about analyzing the data to determine if there are differences. If you just combine the data from males and combine the data from females, then you're just blending the two together.
7: Does the FDA also require that now? Are we at least no longer getting drugs approved for the market that have never

0: system online called FDA Snapshots, where you can, if you're prescribed the drug, you can go on the website to see, well, who was enrolled? Did they show differences between men and women? Should I consider a different dose? Should I talk to my doctor about this? So that's been their way to at least address this in some way. But I think that we need policies with teeth in them. We need to have some mandates in order to make a real change.
1: So that dashboard, though, is available to doctors and patients. I guess it's available to the public. What is the doctor's responsibility? What would you like to see your colleagues doing in order to address, you know, to help women have better health outcomes?
0: Is to consider, what is your patient's biological sex and what is their gender identity? And then really to start thinking about how that affects their presentation of whatever illness. For physicians, there's a PubMed search tool that's been validated, and you can get to it from sexandgenderhealth.org. What it does is it populates a research searching tool with sex and gender terms and women's health. So for instance, if I'm seeing a patient in the emergency department, they're having an asthma exacerbation or they're having hypertensive emergency, I can then go to this search tool and put in hypertensive emergency, asthma attack, and it will then show me all of the newest data, which is usually only three to four or five years old, that I can utilize right then and there.
1: So what can patients do to ensure that we're having better outcomes?
0: I think it's very important for women to really take control, sort of embrace their medical record. Start to get really curious. Make sure that you keep track of your doctors, your specialists, your menstrual cycle, your medication, any dosing changes, you know, a CAT scan that you've had, an ultrasound, an MRI, because these are important things to be able to advocate for yourself when you see a physician. And ask your doctor questions like, this medication that you just prescribed for me, has this been tested in women? Should I have a different dose because I am a woman or because of my menstrual cycle or because I'm taking these other medications?
1: Dr. McGregor recently co-founded a website, om-experts.com, to connect women with sex-specific health resources and help them ask the right questions.
0: Your doctor may not know the answer right then and there, and that's okay, because what you're doing is you're influencing your doctor to then look it up. And then that doctor will then know that information for the next time.
1: You have a great story about your mom actually educating the EMTs.
0: Oh my gosh. Yes, exactly. She was having some symptoms of either shortness of breath or chest discomfort or nausea. And then the EMS were alerted. And I remember them asking her, like, does it hurt in the middle of your chest? Does it go down to your left arm? And she was like, that's not how women present with heart disease. They present with shortness of breath and nausea and dizziness. And they were like, really? So she was teaching them. And I think that's really, really critical, because we all have a sphere of influence. Either your influence is in a book club, your influence is you're in a curriculum committee, your influence is informing your doctor of something that you've just learned, your influence is you're a policymaker. There's so many ways in which we can make sure that this information is known. And I just encourage everybody to, you know, to utilize their sphere of influence whenever possible.
1: Dr. McGregor, thank you so much for your time today.
0: Thank you, Julie. This was fabulous.
1: Allison McGregor is an ER doctor and professor at the University of South Carolina School of Medicine, Greenville. Her books include Sex Matters and, most recently, Why Women Aren't Winning at Health But Can, which she co-wrote with Anka Griffiths and Marjorie Jenkins. Top of Mind is a BYU Radio production. Today's episode was produced by Elena Beck, Amber Mortensen, and me, with help from Samuel Benson and James Hoops. We had sound design by Brandon Lewis and Spencer Hewitt. I'm Julie Rose. We'll talk soon.

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8: BBC News with Roisin Hasty. The US military has been carrying out strikes on Iran for a fourth day in a row as it reimposes a naval blockade on Iranian ports. Iran has also fired more missiles and drones at neighboring countries. Earlier, President Trump dropped his plan for ships crossing the Strait of Hormuz to pay a 20% fee for US protection. Here's Sebastian Usher.
9: President Trump making what pretty much seemed like an off-the-cuff commitment just 24 hours ago, and then getting very strong pushback. His alternative that he's come up with, to be honest, has no detail to it. It sounds like a face-saving exercise to say there'll be this massive investment. It was also, shipping agencies said this is a non-goer. And the Iranians even picked up on it. The Iranian foreign minister mocked Mr. Trump. Because the US position had been that the Iranians were the ones who were the villains in this by saying that they would start charging a fee. So Abbas Araghchi said, good to have you on board with what we think, essentially, but we would charge a fairer rate.
8: The Trump administration has told ICE immigration enforcement agents to discontinue vehicle stops after two fatal shootings in the past week. The pause will reportedly apply to all cases apart from those involving serious criminal targets. David Willis is our North America correspondent.
10: The change in policy comes a day after an ICE agent killed a 26-year-old driver from Colombia in the coastal city of Biddeford, Maine, and a week after the deadly shooting of a Mexican national in Houston. Officials have characterized both as illegal aliens, although they've acknowledged that neither was the intended target of the deportation operations that led to their death. They say concern for public safety prompted the officer in Maine to open fire after the driver attempted to flee.
8: In football, Spain have stormed through to the World Cup final after putting on a dominant performance against one of the tournament favourites, France. It'll be Spain's first chance at victory in the tournament since they won in 2010. John Bennett reports.
11: A statement performance by Spain, who completely controlled the game from start to finish. An error by Luka Digne gifted Spain the lead as he caught Lamine Yamal in the box attempting a clearance. The referee pointed to the spot and Mikel Oyarzabal scored his fifth goal of the tournament. France made a change at half-time, but the momentum didn't change as Pedro Porro burst into the box to make it 2-0. Kylian Mbappe and his teammates couldn't respond, and Spain extended their unbeaten run to a record-equalling 37 games.
8: The authorities in South Africa are investigating the killing of one of the leaders of an anti-immigration movement. Andile Mvuyi Selua Sumgaka was shot outside his home earlier this month. He'd been the Gauteng province leader of March and March, an anti-immigration group that's been holding nationwide protests. BBC News.